0: that it was behind the assault. Chris Iwoko reports.
1: Niger's Ministry of Defense say 11 security personnel and 2 civilians were killed in Thursday's attack near Diori Hamani International Airport. Security forces responding to the assault killed 22 suspected attackers and arrested about 20 others during ongoing operations across the capital. It's the second attack targeting the airport and nearby military base in about 6 months. The National Civil Aviation Agency says flights and airport services are continuing normally despite the incident.
0: Counting's begun in one of Britain's most consequential by-elections since the Second World War. If Andy Burnham from the governing Labour Party wins a special election in Makerfield, he's expected to call a leadership contest against the embattled Prime Minister Keir Starmer. Polls had shown a close race with the Anti-Immigration Reform Party. Nick Watt is at the count.
2: If Andy Burnham wins, and of course it is a big if, you could potentially see the dislodging of a sitting Prime Minister. So what am I hearing from the camps? Well, from the Labour camp, I'm hearing cautious optimism. They're saying they believe the Labour vote has come out, but the Labour view is if the turnout goes above 65%, that's bad for them, because that would suggest that Reform UK is getting people out who wouldn't normally vote.
0: BBC News.
3: 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Stories bring us together, and we hope the stories on the show will spark memories and thoughts that you can share with the people you love. I'm your host, Sam Payne. Now, how many times do we make choices knowing that there are likely consequences, but we proceed anyway, somehow thinking that maybe just this time, against all odds, we may get away with whatever we're doing with no consequences whatsoever? That sounds a little silly when I say it like that out loud, but we do that, don't we? Consequences come. We all know that. It's just the way things work. And the truth is, it may be how we learn best. Here's a story about consequences from the great North Carolina storyteller Donald Davis. He told the story live in the Appleseed studio, where we taped it for you. Here's Donald Davis with a story he calls Too Much Hair.
4: My mother was number one in a family of 9 children who grew up in a log house on a homesteading farm back in the Smoky Mountains. And she was always embarrassed because she had very fine hair. She called it little fine mouse hair. And she would go to the beauty parlor every Thursday and get ready for Sunday. My daddy, on the other hand, had this beautiful black, wavy, curly hair. And my mother had high hopes that when my brother and I were born, we would inherit my daddy's hair. It didn't work. I showed up with the same little fine mouse hair that my mother had. She was so embarrassed, she had high hopes for my little brother. Well, guess what? He got my daddy's hair. My little brother, when he was born, he had a mass of hair that was already curly and wavy, curly and wavy. And my mother instantly fell in love with his hair. She would say, oh, naturally curly, wasted on a boy. Oh, I wish I had hair like this. Oh, it's so beautiful and curly and wavy. But what I thought was, no, she doesn't want hair like he has. She really wants him to just be a little girl instead of a boy. Because she would not cut his hair. It just grew and it got curlier and longer and curlier and longer and curlier and longer. And she would not cut it. We were going to town one day, and she was pushing my brother in his little stroller, and I was walking along beside, and an old lady came up, and that old lady looked at my little brother with his curls, And that old lady said to my mother, "You are so lucky you have such a precious little girl to go with that boy." And I said, "He's not a girl. He's not a girl. Look in his diaper. He's not a girl." It went on and on and on. My brother Joe got to be 6 years old, and he had never had a haircut. Now, it was before kindergarten was invented, so we started school in the first grade when we were 6 years old. And that summer, every time some of her sisters came to visit, they would ask my mother questions like this: "When are you going to cut Joe's hair?" "He's beautiful." "You're going to cut his hair before he starts the school, aren't you?" "He's beautiful." "Are you going to send him to school like that?" "He's beautiful." You know, the children might tease, "He's beautiful." My mother could not cut his hair. Now, let me tell you about my daddy. My daddy has one hobby. We call his hobby annoying my mama. And he's very good at it. But that summer, he discovered a new way to annoy her. Kids, do any of your parents have a bunch of old junk from when they were little? One day, my dad's digging around in his old junk, and he found something he had totally forgotten about growing up on a farm with six brothers. It was his mama's old-time, not electric, but hand-powered, old-time haircut clippers. You just went zzz, zzz, zzz, zzz. And he looked at those things and got an idea. And he started chasing my brother. And he was saying, "I'm going to get you. I'm going to get you. I'm going to cut your hair." And my brother didn't know whether to laugh or cry. He was going, "Ha, ha, ha. Mama, help me, Mama. Ha, ha, ha, ha. Mama, save me. Ha." And our mother came running in, and she looked at my daddy, and she said, "Stop it, mister. Stop it. I know his hair has to be cut before he goes to school. But I'm going to do it. And I'm going to do it on the last day of summer before school starts. And you don't touch him." Wait, to whom was she talking? My daddy. She wasn't talking to me. Well, every day we would play and play and play and play and play. Our favorite place was to go across a little creek and play in the woods, because our mama never came over there. Our cousins have been to visit from Florida, and they always brought us presents. And that year they brought us these little molded rubber Disney character hats. Mine was Donald Duck. My little brother's was Mickey Mouse. And we were over there in the woods running around and playing a special game I invented. It was called Donald Duck Kills Mickey Mouse. All of a sudden, my little brother came running around the tree, and he pulled off that hat and he said, "Something's wrong with this hat." I said, "What's wrong with it?" He said, "It stinks, and it's making my head wet." I said, "You're wearing a rubber hat on a hot day. It's making you sweat." "I don't sweat. Old people sweat. I'm just a little boy." I said, "Well then, there's only one thing that could have caused it. You have too much hair. You need to have a haircut." He said, "Where do you get one?" And I said, "You stay right here by this tree. I'll be back." And I went in the house. I knew exactly where those little clippers were. And I got them in my pocket. And I went back out there to where he was, and I said, "Let's get around behind the tree so I can see better." And while we were moving around behind the tree, all I could see was his beautiful curls that my mother totally loved. And I thought about two things. If I do this, I'm going to get in bad trouble. And then you know what I thought? I'm going to do it anyway. Because all of a sudden, I thought about our grandfather. Our grandfather was a little round man who had very white hair. But his hair only grew right around the edges of his head. All over the top, he was slippery bald-headed. And I looked at my little brother holding that Mickey Mouse hat, and I thought, I could cut his hair like that. He could put Mickey Mouse over the top of it. Our other curls would hang down so our mama would never know I did it. I said, how would you like to look like Granddaddy? He said, that'd be fine. And I got busy. I mowed a little path right back through the middle. I started widening it out. Pretty soon, hair was going everywhere. He would reach up there and feel of it. He'd go, oh, that's fuzzy. Said, does that feel better? He says, that's a lot better now. I turned him into a little 5-year-old Benjamin Franklin. We played like that all afternoon, and then we heard our mother calling, supper's ready, come to eat. And I said, Joe, keep your hat on when we go in the house. He said, Mama doesn't like hats in the house. Now she does. So we went inside. We went in the kitchen. Our mom's over there, you know, finishing up our supper. So we just sat down at the table. She turned around, and she saw us. And she said, Joe, you forgot to take your hat off when you came inside. Now, we don't wear hats at the dinner table. That's not good manners. He said, I'm sorry. I forgot. Ta-da! And she went, and jumped about 3 feet in the air. And when she landed, I knew she was my mama. Because she didn't even talk to him. She started talking to me. I thought, what are you talking to me for? Talk to him. He's got the haircut. And she didn't even say, what happened? No, the trial was over. She said, what did you do to my baby? And I told her the only thing I could think of. I told her he got too close to the fence, and a big cow leaned over and licked his hair off. Right then, our daddy got home from work. When he saw my little brother, he just about fell in the floor laughing his head off. And that, for some reason, made my mama mad at him. She was saying, stop laughing. This is not funny. Stop laughing. That child has to be punished. And I thought, well, why does my brother need to be punished? And then I found out it wasn't him. It was me. Our daddy said, let's go out in the yard and you bring a chair from the kitchen. I thought, oh, he's going to kill me with the chair. But we got out in the yard and he told me to sit in the chair and not move. And then he got the clippers. You think you know what happened, don't you? No, he didn't cut my hair. No. He gave the clippers to my little brother and told him it was his turn. He could do whatever he wanted to do to me. And when my brother got through with me, my head looked like a chicken that a truck ran over. Well, all that happened on Saturday, and you know what we had to do on Sunday looking like that? Go to church where everybody could laugh at us. Finally, on Monday, my daddy took us to the barbershop. The barber took one look at us and went, whoa, what am I supposed to do? And our daddy said, skin 'em good. So if you had seen us on the first day of school that year, you know what we looked like. We were shaved, bald-headed. You think I ever tried to cut his hair again? Nope. Besides, those little clippers, they disappeared. And our mama said she knew nothing about it. What do you think? Wait, but before you go, let me ask you a question. You ever try to cut anybody's hair?
5: Yes.
4: You've got a story to tell.
6: That was Donald Davis with Too Much Hair. Listening to that story takes me back to the front porch of the house I grew up in. Actually, the space on the lawn just off the front porch. There were two enormous bushes growing there, 8 feet high with a kind of arched space between them. Snowball viburnum bushes with these amazing white flower clusters that looked like big snowballs growing all over the bushes. Snowballs about the size of your two fists put together. Or maybe I was just smaller back then. But every month or so, between March and October, my dad would get a kitchen chair and set it on the lawn right in front of those two bushes. And I'd sit in the chair with a towel from the bathroom around my shoulders and facing those beautiful white flowers. My dad would cut my hair. He hadn't ever had any training, and he was bald himself, but he had four sons, so he had a lot of practice giving haircuts. And he was pretty good. Good enough, I guess, that I never had a haircut from a barber until I left home after my first year of college to do missionary work in Argentina for a couple of years. And even then, my last haircut before I left the country was in that kitchen chair there on the lawn of my childhood home, right in front of those enormous snowball bushes. And that's where my dad learned about his son every month. He'd ask me questions, we'd talk, and my hair would get shorter and shorter to the sound of me telling my dad how I felt about school or about my friends or about my siblings or about God. It was informal. It was comfortable. There wasn't any pressure. It was okay sometimes if there were long silences filled only with the snip, snip of the scissors. And man, those flowers were amazing to look at. And that's how my dad and I got to know each other from month to month. You know, my dad hasn't cut my hair for a long time. And I've paid for a lot of haircuts since I left home long ago. But not lately. Lately, my daughter cuts my hair. And you know what? Lately, that's how she gets to know me every month or so, and how I get to know her, too. It doesn't take long for me to get a haircut, but it's enough for some moments that are pretty special for me. Is there an activity in which you engage that serves as the place where you get to know the people you love again and again? I hope so. And the truth is, every time I see a snowball viburnum bush, and I see them around from time to time in people's yards, it takes me right back to those precious moments spent with my dad getting those haircuts. And that's where Donald's story took me. Where did it take you? And who will you take along? Now, our next story is a folk tale about a mighty warrior who could not be killed. Even spears bounced off when his enemies tried to pierce him. And yet when he ignores the wise counsel of his wife and mother, even the mighty Luanda Magere must face the consequences. The storyteller here is Mara Menzies. Mara has roots in both Kenya and Scotland and tells stories from all over the world. This one is from Kenya. Here she is with a story called The Mighty Hero, Luanda Magere, here on The Appleseed.
5: This next story is a story of a hero. Oh, I love stories of heroes. And this hero was an enormous hero, a huge giant of a man. And his name was Luanda Magere. And Luanda Magere came from the Luo people of Kenya, from the Sido people, the clan of Sido. And Luanda Magere, even his name would bring fear into the hearts of everybody around, especially the neighboring Kalenjin, the Nandis, who were their greatest enemies. Because whenever they went into battle, there was nothing, absolutely nothing that they could do to defeat Luanda Magere. With just one swipe of his arm, he could kill five men. It was terrible. He was terrifying. His skin was impossible to pierce. They threw spears at him, bows and arrows, and they just bounced off like feathers. It was terrible, and nobody knew what to do. Now, of course, the Luo revered Luanda Magere. He was their champion. He was their greatest. And Luanda Magere had married a wonderful woman, and he trusted only two people in his life. He trusted his mother, and he trusted his wife. And they would always give him excellent advice. Keep your friendship circle small. Be very, very patient with whatever you do. Look and observe before making important decisions. Take your time, they would both say. And Luanda Magere respected them and appreciated them and listened to them. And so his family life was good and solid. Now, the Nandi were desperate, desperate to defeat Luanda Magere, to take control of the lands and the trading posts and routes. And they thought, how are we going to get rid of this giant of a man? And they thought, let's invite peace. Let's bring a peace agreement into play. We'll make an offering. And what is the one thing that Luanda Magere could not resist, they thought? And they thought, let's propose a wife. Because a wife means that the two communities would be united, and so we would be more prosperous, we would be stronger. And it's a willingness of us to show that we wish to be together. And so they selected the most wonderful, beautiful woman to be the wife. And when Luanda Magere saw her, he thought, wow, she's so delicate, so soft, so fragile, so sweet, such a wonderful little thing. And so he thought, yes, this is a great idea. And his mother and his wife, this is not a great idea, Luanda Magere. And his mother said to him, Luanda, don't you know that even a nice, juicy, shiny mango can have a little worm inside? Take your time. But Luanda Magere was smitten at the thought of having this lovely little woman as his second wife. And his first wife was, of course, not happy. He's got gold at home and he brings back a little bit of charcoal. However, the wedding took place and this new wife joined Luanda Magere's family. And her mission was very simple. Find the secret to Luanda Magere's strength, return back to the Nandi, and you can have whatever you want. And so, oh, Luanda, you're so wonderful. You're so big and strong and muscular. And Luanda Magere enjoyed all the attention from his second wife. And she would go to him and she would sing lovely songs. Luanda Magere, Luanda, Luanda Magere, Luanda Magere, Luanda, Luanda Magere, the champion of champions is my husband. What a lucky woman I am. And he would just look fondly at her. Well, the time passed and she thought, right, I'd better ramp things up. I need to find the secret to his strength. And she would go to her husband and she would say, husband, I just want to know, in case anything happens to you, in case you fall ill, is there anything that I can do that might help you or something that I should avoid to keep you out of danger? And he said, no, no, nothing. Oh, but please, you should tell me. I'm your wife. I'm your sweet little wife. And Luanda was pestered and harassed and annoyed and frustrated by this woman until he said, fine. I can eat honey from one beehive only. If any drop of honey from any other hive touches my lips, then it's going to be trouble for me. And so, okay, I shall avoid the honey. And so the following day, immediately, she rushed out and she took drops of honey from different beehives and she rushed back, mixed them with her husband's natural honey. And then she fed it to him and she waited and she waited and she waited and nothing happened. Oh, it wasn't the secret. There must be something else. Luanda Magere, Luanda, Luanda Magere, Luanda Magere, Luanda, Luanda Magere. Oh, you wonderful man, my hero, my love, my champion, my husband. Your shoulders are so stiff, but they're so hard. How can I loosen the knots? How can I make you feel at peace? I mean, there must be something to help you. Just relax and lose your strength for just a little bit. And she pestered and she harassed and she annoyed Luanda Magere until he said, fine, I can only be rubbed with castor oil. Any other oil on my skin is a tragedy for me. The following day, she went and bought coconut oil from a traveling merchant. She mixed a little bit in with his castor oil. She massaged his shoulders so sweetly and she waited and she waited and she waited. And the following morning, he was up as normal. That wasn't the secret. Now, his wife had one day, a few weeks later, gone to the market. And Luanda Magere woke up and his throat was a little bit dry. And he thought, oh, I need to fix this. My head is painful. I feel pressure. And he summoned his wife, but they said she's gone. She's gone to the market. And he thought, oh, well, maybe I should just call my second wife. So he summoned her in and he said, I need your help. I need you to release the pressure in my head. I need you to cut a tiny little hole and just let the blood rush out. And so she picked up a knife and she went to the back of his head and she tried to cut a tiny little hole, but the tip of the blade, it crumpled as if it was paper. And she said, well, how can I do that? This, even the metal cannot enter your skull. Don't cut my head. Cut my shadow where my head will be. And so she reached down and a tiny little cut into his shadow right on the head. And she saw pinpricks of blood beginning to emerge from the earth. And she had the answer. The strength was in his shadow. So she immediately rushed back to her people, the Nandi, and she said, I know it. The strength is in his shadow. We have to attack immediately. And that night, the Luo, they gathered all their weapons together. The war drums were beating and they started to march towards Luanda Magere's village. And Luanda Magere heard the commotion. And he wasn't expecting any war, but his people, the Luo, they called, they said, the Nandi are attacking, the Nandi are attacking, we have to go to war. And they grabbed their spears and their bows and their arrows, and they raced to the battleground. And Luanda Magere went up onto the hill as he normally would, surveyed everybody who was fighting, and decided to attack. He raced forward, he jumped down, he began to punch and attack, flinging spears, shooting bows and arrows. And the soldiers of the Nandi, well, they were terrified. They clean forgot the strength was in the shadow because they were facing this giant of a man. And they started to retreat. They turned, they began to run away. And ha, ha, ha, ha, Luanda Magere was delighted. But one Nandi, he regained his composure and he remembered the strength is in the shadow. And he took his spear, he raised it high and whoosh! With all his force, he aimed for the heart in the shadow. And as the spear pierced the earth, Luanda Magere yelled loudly and began to crumple and fold to the ground. And as he hit the earth, a great windy sandstorm began to emerge around him, wrapping him up, and the soldiers had no choice but to flee back to their homes. And a great drought covered the land for 2 whole years. And after 2 years, an old man had a dream. And Luanda Magere said, this is where you will find me. And they sent a search party. And right there by River Nyando, they saw an enormous rock. And it was in the shape of a man, a great giant of a man, crumpled on the ground. And when the old man touched his hand to the stone, it rained for 3 whole days. And so the Luo people believe that that rock is the body of Luanda Magere, the great hero. Thank you very much.
6: That was Mara Menzies with the mighty hero, Luanda Magere. Have you ever made a choice even though you knew you might end up regretting it? Were you surprised by any of the consequences that came your way? What have those consequences taught you? Have you ever had a really bad haircut? I bet you've got some stories. We hope you'll share them with the people you love. In fact, we hope you'll share the stories with us. We might share them on the show. 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We want to thank Donald Davis and Mara Menzies for sharing their stories with us today. 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
3: Hi, Wonder Kids. It's Paige. Have you ever spotted a wild animal right in your own backyard? A few months ago, my dad glanced out the window and saw something surprising. A big beaver wandering through his yard. A few days later, he looked again and discovered what the beaver had been busy doing. Just outside the fence, a tree had a huge chunk chewed out of it. Clear evidence of the beaver's hard work overnight. Curious to follow the beaver's adventures, my dad set up a small camera on the fence. Before long, it started capturing photos of all kinds of nighttime visitors. Coyotes, raccoons, rabbits, even a bobcat. Pictures can teach us a lot about animals, and today's guest knows all about using cameras to discover more about wildlife.
4: The traditional way, and I still do this sometimes, we study wild animals. You go out, you set a trap, and you come back and you see if the animal's inside the trap. And this is the same kind of thing, but obviously you're not actually putting your hands on the animal, you're just capturing an image.
3: This is Roland Case. He's the head of the Biodiversity Lab at the North Carolina State University College of Natural Resources. Roland says that as long as cameras have been around, people have been trying to make camera traps, also known as just taking pictures of animals. However, people weren't very good at it at the beginning.
4: Early cameras had terrible flashes and were super big and their lenses weren't very good and the animals wouldn't let you get very close. So actually, some of the very first wildlife, like good wildlife pictures, the first wildlife pictures that were actually in National Geographic magazine were captured by a camera trap. By, you know, stick the camera out there and put a string on the trigger and then go away. And people were so amazed at the candid and close-up pictures of these animals that were so shy. And so there was really a love affair for camera traps right from the beginning. And as you can imagine, as cameras have evolved in their technology since those olden days, the camera trap has as well.
3: Today, Roland's cameras are able to capture incredible images of animals living their lives in the wild. For Roland, it's always an adventure to see what he'll find when looking through camera footage.
4: You usually catch something. In some ways, I kind of liken it to fishing, because sometimes you get skunked, but usually you get something, and usually at least you have, in North Carolina, a few gray squirrels, a few deer. So those are kind of like the panfish, the little bluegills that you might catch if you're out fishing. But there's always a chance that you're going to get the big one. So that's kind of why it's always fun to see, well, what's the next picture? What came next? What came next?
3: Roland brings this enthusiasm for capturing pictures of animals to all of his camera traps, whether he's observing animals in his backyard in North Carolina or in distant places all over the world.
4: A couple times we've gotten pictures of vampire bats stalking their mammal prey in the forest. We've had a video of a tapir, which is a very big animal from South America, kind of walking along, and then you can see the vampire bat running around the ground, running up to the tapir's ankle, trying to get some blood, then running back again. We've got another one of a vampire bat riding the back of a mountain lion through the tropics, sucking its blood. Some pretty amazing pictures.
3: That's awesome. Scientists also use cameras to capture images of animals who are extra tricky for humans to see in the wild. Big cats are a great example of this.
4: Big cats have definitely been a focus of camera trappers for a long time because that's another one of those groups of species that is just almost impossible to see with your own eyes. We did a project in Mount Kenya where we were up and down the trail 1,000 times and we never saw a leopard, and our cameras got tons of them. They're so good at avoiding people. But they're also a group that we're very concerned about, right? Tigers and African lions, and you know, a number of these species are endangered. The snow leopard's super endangered, but like snow leopard is just mythically difficult to actually lay your eyes on. And so these cameras, people realize

0: realized early on that, wow, these are really the only way we can get good data on these species. And the other nice thing about some of these cats, like jaguars or leopards or tigers, is they have unique spot or stripe patterns, so we can actually recognize individuals in a much better way than you could with, say, a deer or a squirrel that all kind of look alike. So that opens up a whole other world of ways that you could use the data to track actually individual animals.
1: While some animals are naturally shy, other animals seem drawn to the camera, even if their curiosity can lead to technical difficulties.
0: There are a select group of creatures around the world that are sort of notorious amongst camera trappers for causing problems. The one that I had the most problem with here is black bears. I've had a number of cameras destroyed by black bears. They will just go up and start chewing on it for I don't know why. Elephants sometimes get a little rowdy with cameras and will stomp on them. I've had hyenas take my cameras in Africa. Jaguars have chewed on them. Sometimes we usually lock the cameras, and sometimes coyotes will grab the lock almost like a chew toy and just kind of play with it, which is kind of funny, but then usually your camera ends up like pointed at the sky, and so you get kind of annoyed.
1: That's pretty funny. Speaking of funny, I have a joke for you that I promise has something to do with our trail cameras. You ready? Okay. Why did the chicken cross the road? To get to the other side. Okay, maybe that joke isn't super funny, but it does bring up a problem faced by animals throughout the world. Roads are super helpful to us humans. But animals don't understand traffic rules and can end up hurt or worse when they try to cross the road. Luckily, scientists and their cameras are able to do something about this problem.
0: Cameras have been really critical for finding ways to be strategic about helping animals get across the road. Because anyone who drives the road sees the roadkill. So you know that you know, there's a lot of animals that are getting hit. Obviously, we're not going to get rid of roads. So the idea is, how do we make them more wildlife friendly? And cameras are critical for studying that. One of the questions is, do animals use the river to get under the road?
1: Sometimes biologists will put a camera under a bridge over a river to see what kinds of animals are following the river in order to avoid cars on the road.
0: You know, maybe there's a creek, maybe there's a seasonal creek. And so just evaluating these existing structures of different sizes in different places, which animals are using those, and then realizing, you know, sometimes that, okay, these migratory pronghorn are never going to go into that little tunnel or something like that, right? And here's the place where we really are having a problem, and that's where the motivation comes to build these larger, more expensive structures that go over the road but are really needed for species that are not going to go through tunnels.
1: Sometimes trail cameras reveal that lots of animals have no other option but to try to cross the road. In these cases, conservationists consider building wildlife overpasses, which are kind of like animal bridges that help big animals cross the road without risking getting hit by a car. Trail cameras then also help biologists double-check to see if the animals are using the structures that humans build to help them. Wildlife overpasses aren't the only way humans have tried to help animals cross a road. In our next example, Roland will tell us about a small animal, the northern flying squirrel.
0: The northern flying squirrel that reaches its southern limits here in the mountains of North Carolina, the Wildlife Commission was concerned about this road being a fragment and causing mortality or preventing them from getting over the road. And of course, you know, flying squirrels can glide. And so what they did was they built basically just a telephone pole on the other side of the road with practically a diving board off the end of it. It was like walk the plank kind of plank at the top. If you didn't know what it was, you would just look at it and have just no clue why the heck someone would put this basically 2x4 off the top of a telephone pole with nothing else attached to it. But the squirrels found it, and they put a camera there, and there's this amazing footage of this flying squirrel running down this plank and then just launching himself into blackness, right? Because it's night. That's the other crazy thing, is they're nocturnal. And so they do it, and they use it to get right over the road, and they're on either side, and they can even land on the pole on the other side and then climb back up and keep going the other direction.
1: That is so fun. We actually have a link to a video of squirrels using one of these in the description. It's kind of crazy how these squirrels get around with the help of some clever humans. While Roland does a lot of his work with cameras, he sometimes has to use other methods to keep track of animals. This includes using GPS, which is when satellites in outer space send down signals that are picked up by devices that allow you to figure out where objects, animals, and even people are on Earth. Roland has used a GPS device to keep track of a bald eagle named Freedom.
0: This is an animal from the North Carolina Raptor Center that was born to parents that were in the rehab center that couldn't fly. They had broken wings. But they still were able to breed, and so they had an offspring. They named the offspring Freedom. And once he got to be kind of getting older and ready to be able to learn how to fly, we went over and we attached a GPS device to him and so we could see what happened. And then we left him there. And I went back to my office here in Raleigh, and every day I would check on the GPS data that would come in through the cell phone network. And I could see where they had him in this field, and they would bring him food, but he was free. But he didn't really know how to fly. So you could see him kind of hopping around the field, you know, maybe gliding between trees a little bit, but he's always going back to the food. So every day I would kind of look and see, okay, well, this is kind of boring. Then all of a sudden one day he was all the way up in West Virginia. He all of a sudden figured out how to fly and flew from Charlotte, North Carolina up to West Virginia. And the next day he kept going up to Cleveland. He hung out on Lake Erie for a little while, went all the way up to Montreal, and then flew back down to North Carolina, South Carolina, Georgia. And he's been doing that loop ever since, migrating up and down throughout the region, really moving all over the place. It's been really fun to follow Freedom. And you can follow other animals using an app called the Animal Tracker app that has a bunch of live tracking data from all sorts of different animals.
1: That's so cool. Keeping track of animals, whether it's through a GPS tracking app or through a camera, is a wonderful way to stay connected to the natural world. For Roland, there's a lot of joy and wonder in seeing what the cameras are able to capture, even in his own backyard.
0: I get excited about seeing coyotes or something weird, a black coyote or a predator chasing a prey. There's always that chance for some kind of a really cool, unusual, or just something that you would never see with your own eyes.
1: I love that. There are lots of ways that you can access camera footage in the natural world. I'm personally a fan of the grizzly bear cameras at Katmai National Park in Alaska, and of course my dad's text updates from his backyard camera. You can also look at the tracker app that Roland used to keep track of Freedom. Even though Freedom's tracker isn't active anymore, there are lots of other animals you can follow all over the world. There are all sorts of ways to watch animals, and when we pay attention to the creatures around us, we experience wonder and become better connected to the natural world.

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9: Imagine what it would be like if you lived in a place where the sun never came up, a place where the sky was always dark. Well, that's what they say about how it was a long time ago in the far, far north when the world was new. The people who lived there had no idea what the sun was like because they had never seen it. It was dark all the time. The people carried oil lamps with them so that they could safely go from place to place. When the people got together, they met around an open fire so they could see each other and talk. Since they didn't know about the sun, they did not miss it. That is how things were and how they had always been, and they accepted this fact. They seldom went far. Their experiences were limited. But they did have one visitor who brought news in from the outside, and everyone in the village looked forward to seeing him. That visitor was Raven. Raven would fly in and visit two or three times every year. He sat with the people around their fire and told them stories. Oh, his stories were wonderful, and his jokes made the people laugh. They looked forward to Raven's visit, particularly when he brought news from places far away. One time when Raven was sitting around the fire, he was unusually quiet. The people asked him why he was so quiet, and Raven told them, "I am sad for all of you. You have no daylight. This makes your life very hard." "Daylight?" replied the people. "Raven, what is daylight?" Raven tried to explain to the people what daylight was, but it is very hard to explain something when your listeners have no way of understanding what it is you're talking about. At last, Raven said, "Daylight is bright. It is like having a big oil lamp high in the sky. People who have daylight have no need to carry around lamps to see where they are going. Daylight is a good thing.
6: Raven, cried the people, this daylight sounds wonderful. We need this daylight. Will you bring us some?
9: I am sorry, said Raven. I cannot do this. But the people kept pleading. Please, Raven, you know where the daylight is. You should have no trouble getting some and bringing it back to us, your friends.
10: At last, Raven agreed to see if he could bring his friends some daylight. He flew toward the east, for he knew that was where daylight was kept. He flew through the dark sky until it turned gray. He flew across the gray sky until it turned gray-blue. And at last he found himself flying in the blue sky, and Raven knew daylight would be nearby. He stood on a branch of a tall tree, and he looked around. He saw a large ice house, bigger than most houses made of ice. The ice house was glowing. Raven knew this had to be where the sun was kept. As he wondered how to get inside, he saw a beautiful young woman come out of the ice house. She was carrying a large leather container. He watched as she walked through the snow to the frozen river. He saw her crack the ice on the river and dip her container into the water. When it was full, she took it back into the ice house.
9: Aha! Said Raven to himself. This is how I will get into the ice house.
10: Raven flew to the side of the entrance of the ice house and waited. After a while, the young woman came out again, and as she came back from the river with more water, Raven took off his feathers and became a speck of dust, for he could do this and many other magical things whenever he wanted to. As the woman bent down to enter the ice house, Raven, as a speck of dust, floated in the air and landed on her skirt, riding into the ice house unnoticed. This ice house was the home of the chief, a mighty leader of this part of the country. The young woman put down the water container and walked past a baby who was happily crawling around on the floor. At that moment, Raven fell from the woman's skirt and landed in the baby's ear. Then Raven spoke to the baby.
9: Baby, baby, cry.
10: The baby didn't know where the voice was coming from, so he cried. The raven said, cry louder, baby, cry louder. The baby cried louder.
6: The chief did not like all that unnecessary noise in his home, so he said,
11: what is wrong with the baby?
10: Everyone came to see what the problem was, and to their dismay, the baby continued to cry louder than he had before.
11: Someone stop that baby from crying. Give the baby anything at once. I want some peace, commanded the chief.
10: That's when Raven told the baby to ask for a ball of daylight to play with. To this request, the chief said,
11: if it will stop the baby from crying, give him some daylight.
10: The young woman went to the side of the ice house to where there was a pile of fur rugs. She removed them, one by one, until she came to a small, glowing chest. She took the chest and opened it. From the chest, she removed a bit of daylight and fashioned it into a ball. When she handed the ball of daylight to the baby, he stopped crying. Soon he was rolling the daylight around on the floor and giggling. The baby played quietly, so the chief was pleased. Then Raven whispered once more into the baby's ear. He said, cry, baby, cry. And again the baby began to wail even louder than he had before.
11: What does the baby want this time? Said the chief. Give him anything he wants.
10: Raven told the baby, ask to have your daylight placed on a string. As soon as the baby made this request, the young woman took out her sewing supplies and sewed the daylight onto a string for the baby. Oh, baby was happy. He trailed the daylight behind him as he crawled across the floor. He put the daylight into a bowl and pulled it out. He even tossed his daylight into the air above his head and laughed out loud. Since the baby was rather quiet and happy, no one paid attention to him. That's when Raven told him, "Baby, baby, crawl toward the door with your ball of daylight." And the baby did as he was told. When the baby got to the door, Raven fell from the baby's ear and put on his feathers. He grabbed the string in his beak and flew out the door and up into the sky. This made the baby cry even louder than ever. Everyone in the ice house came to see why the baby was crying. That's when they saw Raven flying away with a ball of daylight trailing after him. The people from the ice house threw rocks and sticks at Raven, but he was too high in the sky. He flew through the blue sky until it became blue-gray. He flew through the blue-gray sky until it became gray. Soon the gray sky became black, and Raven knew he was close to the village of his friends. When he arrived, he found the people waiting for him around the fire. He presented the ball of daylight to them, and they were amazed. From that day to this, daylight always breaks through the time of darkness to visit that part of the frozen north several months every year. I have been told this is why Raven is so highly regarded and why the people always tell about the time their friend Raven brought them daylight.

0: That was Raven and Daylight, performed by the storyteller Glenda Bonin. 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
11: BBC News with Govinda Gill. Iran's supreme leader has said President Trump approved the deal to halt their war out of desperation. In his first comment since the accord was signed, Mujtaba Khamenei said Tehran would not submit if Washington made excessive demands in upcoming negotiations to make the peace permanent. Earlier, the US Vice President J.D. Vance defended the deal against widespread accusations it gives many concessions to Iran. He said Washington held all the cards in upcoming talks, adding that 12.5 million barrels of oil had already flowed through the Strait of Hormuz. Bernd de Boosman is in Washington.
12: These will be very, very complex, technical, scientific discussions, for example, about what to do with the highly enriched uranium that's in Iran. There's been very little detail about what addressing that would actually look like. It'll be a huge logistical undertaking, and of course, there'll have to be monitors from the IAEA, as President Trump and Vice President Vance have suggested. That's all a very complex issue to work out in a 60-day time frame.
11: Venezuelan officials say representatives of the interim president, Delcy Rodriguez, have met a member of the opposition for the first time in almost 3 years in a development hailed by the United States. Guy Pitt reports.
13: Jorge Rodriguez, the president's brother and parlementary leader, held talks with Dinira Figuera, who returned to Venezuela from Spain on Thursday. Officials said they discussed a concrete schedule for democracy. The U.S. State Department said this included strengthening the Electoral Commission, political participation, and open political discourse. A spokesman called it a first step in what he said would be a thoughtful process to secure a free and open Venezuelan society. Washington removed Ms. Rodriguez's boss, Nicolas Maduro, in January, putting its faith in her to lead a transition, while snubbing the opposition leader, Maria Corina Machado.
11: Turnout's been high in a keenly watched by-election in Britain, which could lead to the country changing prime minister. Counting is underway in Makerfield, with results expected in the coming hours. The popular mayor of Manchester, Andy Burnham, is hoping to beat the anti-immigration Reform Party's candidate, Robert Kenyon. If he succeeds in taking the parliamentary seat, he will be able to launch a Labour Party leadership contest against the embattled Prime Minister, Keir Starmer. Harry Farley is in Makerfield.
2: If Andy Burnham wins, it will almost certainly trigger an attempt to overthrow the Prime Minister. If he loses to Reform UK, the crisis in the Labour Party will be such that most of its MPs seem unwilling even to contemplate it. Mr Burnham's team are confident. One cabinet minister told me they had knocked on every single door in the constituency at least 8 times during the campaign. Sources in Reform believe it's too tight to call.
11: BBC News.
7: 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Stories bring us together, and we hope the stories on the show will spark memories and thoughts that you can share with the people you love. I'm your host, Sam Payne. Did you ever feel like you were not important just because you were the littlest or the youngest? I've felt that way for sure, though I haven't been the littlest in a long time. And if you've felt that way too, you'll love today's stories, in which the little ones save the day. We'll start with a West African folktale, told for us by the Philadelphia storyteller Charlotte Blake Alston. What happens when a chief falls ill and only the children are brave enough to save him? Here's Charlotte with Nyangara the Python.
4: So I've traveled to many places, particularly in Western African countries when we go into villages. And often when there's storytelling, at some point in the story, everybody who's gathered, and I mean there's elders, there's babies, there's toddlers, there's everybody who gathers, they will join in, whether it's a song or a chant in the story. So this song was going to be easy to learn. I'm not even going to teach it to you. You'll hear me sing the line, and I'll motion for you to join me. I am told that there is a village, a Shona village, in Zimbabwe, Democratic Republic of the Congo, where children hold a place of high honor, because long ago, children came together with love and with courage to save a dying chief. There was once a young man by the name of Babacar who lived in a village at the foot of a mountain. Often he would play at the foot of that mountain with his friends, but one day he was playing alone when he heard an alarming cry. He followed the sound. It led him through a grove of trees into a clearing. On the other side of the clearing was a bush. On the bush was a hunter's net, and caught in the net was a small but struggling python. The python caught Babacar's eye and called out to him, "Help me. Release me from this net. I have medicine that can help you if you are sick or you are ill." Babacar thought, "Python and men did not always dwell well together." But he had an empathy for all living things. He broke a branch from a tree, pulled off the leaves, sharpened the end on a rock, and began to cut the net and set the python free. Again, the python spoke. It thanked Babacar and said, "Again, if you are in need, if you are sick, if you are ill, sing my song, Nyangara Chena. Nyangara, come out, and I will come." And the two parted ways. Well, time passed, and Babacar grew into manhood. And a day came when the chief of his village lay sick unto death. The men of the council gathered together to choose a successor, and when they emerged, it was Babacar whom they had chosen. They saw how he grew from being a child to being a man. They took note of his empathy for all living things, how he spoke to people with kindness and empathy. They also noted his strength and his courage. Well, on the night before he was to become chief, Babacar took a walk at the foot of the mountain where he had played as a child, absorbed in thought, thinking of the life that had been part of his past and the life that was now to be his future. And he was so absorbed in thought, he wasn't looking where he was stepping and twisted his foot on a rock and lay writhing in pain when he remembered the promise of the python of his youth. And he began to sing the python song, Nyang.

And sure enough, over the top of the mountain and down came Yangara, longer, thicker, and stronger than he had been in Babacar's youth, coiled his body around Babacar's foot, moved his tongue back and forth from his heel to his toe. And the pain began to subside, and he put weight on it and stood, and the two spoke again and parted ways. Well, Babacar did become chief, and it is said that he ruled with a wiseness and a fairness that had not been seen in many a year. But a day came, well before he was in his elder years, when he lay sick. He gathered around him the men of the council and said, "You must go to the mountain of Nyangara. You must bring Yangara down. He has medicine that can help me. Take with you this calabash of water so he might drink from it on this hot day." And he taught the men the song of the python, and the men began to assemble one behind the other, with the first one carrying the calabash of water. And they began to walk towards the mountain of Yangara, climbed the mountain, stood before his cave, and began to sing his song.

Young Gotta began to uncoil himself once, twice, three times, began to climb up the back of the last man, over his head and down his face, up the back of the one in front, over his head and down his face, and he began to stretch himself out on the shoulders of the men. They began to feel the weight of Young Gotta. Their fear overtook them. They dropped the calabash and ran back down the mountain. Well, the women, upon seeing this, said, "We will go to the mountain of Young Gotta. We will bring Young Gotta down to save our dying chief." So the women began to assemble, one behind the other, behind the other, with the first one carrying the calabash of water. They began to walk towards the mountain of Young Gotta, climbed the mountain, stood before his cave, and began to sing his song.

Yangara began to uncoil himself once, twice, three times, began to climb up the back of the last woman, over her head and down her face, up the back of the one in front, over her head and down her face. And he began to stretch himself out on the shoulders of the women. They too began to feel the weight of Yangara. Their fear overtook them. They dropped the calabash and ran back down the mountain. Where the villagers entered the hut of Babakar and stood around his pallet and watched as the color began to leave his face. And the children who had sat at his feet, listening to him tell the stories of his life, listening to him tell the stories that helped them to live theirs, said, "We will go to the mountain of Yangara. We will bring Yangara down to save our dying chief. But we will sing to let Yangara know why it is we are coming. We will sing to give ourselves courage." So the children began to assemble one behind the other, with the first one carrying the calabash of water. And right outside the hut of Babakar, the children began to sing the python song. Young

Young Gotta began to uncoil himself. Once, twice, three times he began to climb up the back of the last child, over her head and down her face, up the back of the one in front, over his head and down his face. And he began to stretch himself out on the shoulders of the children. They too began to feel the weight of Nyangara. They sang their song stronger.

Yangara slithered off the shoulders of the children, slid inside of the hut of Babacar, coiled his body around Babacar's body, moved his tongue back and forth from his head to his toe. And the color began to return to his face. And he sat up and stood on wobbly legs, walked outside of his hut, and there before him was every child in the village. And one by one, he held each of them to him in a tight embrace, but told them, Nyangara cannot remain here among the land of men. You must see him safely back to his cave. And so once again, the children began to assemble one behind the other, with the first one carrying the calabash of water, and began to sing the song of the python.

0: Young Gotta slid off the shoulders of the children, slid back inside of his cave, coiled his body back up. And when the children saw that he was safely inside, they dropped that calabash and ran all the way back down that mountain. But from that day to this, the children of that village hold a place of high honor, because so long ago, children came together with love and with courage to save their dying chief.
1: That was Charlotte Blake Alston with the story Nyangara the Python. And listening to this story makes me think of the things that generations have to offer each other. I'm a big believer in the idea of learning things from the people who have gone before. The wisdom and example and legacy of my parents and their parents, that's always been important to me. Through my whole life, I've benefited from paying attention to what my elders can teach me. But as a grown-up, kind of an elder myself, I guess, I have found just as much insight looking the other way toward the people who have come after me, in addition to the people who've come before me. The wisdom of my parents and grandparents has saved my life in so many ways, but the insight and enthusiasm and courage of my kids has saved the day just as often. A couple of weeks ago, I organized the books in my office. It was a big job. I've been around for a few years, and I have a lot of books. And as I got into it, pretty soon, I was surrounded by stacks of books on the floor, and my first thought was that part of organizing them should be to get rid of some of them, some of the ones maybe that I didn't feel like I needed anymore. So I started going through the stacks, and there were plays by Shakespeare there, and the Odyssey, and Beowulf, and Frankenstein, classics, you know? And there were brand new books, too, by new writers, some of them not even born when I was first reading books. And, well, I found that I couldn't get rid of many of them in the end. I needed all the old voices and all the new voices, too, to make that world of information complete. If you're in the middle of your road, like I am, as often as you look up the path to those ahead of you, look to those behind you on the path, too, the ones coming after you. It's a sure bet they've seen some stuff you missed. And that's where Charlotte's story about children saving the day took me. Where did it take you? And who will you take along?

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1: Together.
2: Hello, radio friends. Spencer Linton and Jerem Jordan here on the latest BYU Sports Nation. We ask, if A.J. DiBonsa were indeed to be drafted number one overall into the NBA, where would that rank among BYU's best accomplishments ever? 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
7: 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Next up, we have Tim Lowry with an Appalachian folktale. And the pint-sized hero of this story isn't a kid or even a human at all. It's a wily little squirrel. We think you'll have a ball with Sodi Saliratus. Here's Tim.
8: I live in South Carolina, but I was born and raised in the mountains of Kentucky. So I like to say, I work in South Carolina, but it's Kentucky's fault. So this is a story from my childhood in the Appalachian Mountains. Once they was this mammy and pappy, and they had two little youngins, the feisty little boy and a pretty little girl. And they lived way over across Pine Mountain, over on Line Fork. You know, over there on Line Fork, they ain't got no telephone, no television, none of that kind of thing. So all they had for entertainment was they had them a squirrel that the pappy had caught, and they put that squirrel up on the shelf above the fireplace, and it would run back and forth and back and forth, and all the family would just stand there watching it going back and forth, back and forth. And every once in a while, that squirrel would chatter like that, and that's really entertaining to them folks over there in Line Fork. Yeah, it was the simple times, simple people. So one night, they was watching that squirrel go back and forth and back and forth over there on the shelf above the fireplace. And the mammy, she said, I think I'll make a pan of biscuits for our supper. And she had run out of baking soda. So she reached down her apron pocket, and she took out a nickel, and she gave it to that feisty little boy. And she said, I want you to run to the store and get me a box of Sodi Saliratus. Long time ago, folks used to call baking soda Sodi Saliratus. That's what they called it. And so she said, don't be a lollygagging on the side of the road. You go right down there to the store and get that box of Sodi Saliratus and come right back here so I can bake up them biscuits. Well, that little boy, he took off down the road. He was running just as fast as he could. He was going, whippity-cut, whippity-cut, whippity-cut. You can do that. Are you ready? Here we go. Whippity-cut, whippity-cut, whippity-cut. Yeah, just like that. You could be a little boy from Line Fork, I reckon. Whipped and cut right down to the store and slapped that money down on the counter, and the fellow that run the store gave him a box of baking soda, and he headed for the house. Well, he started back up the road, whippity-cut, whippity-cut, whippity-cut, whippity-cut. And you know, when he come back up the road, he had to go over that big humpback bridge that goes over the creek there, and he had no way of knowing it. But there's a big old black bear denned up underneath that bridge, and all of a sudden that bear come a-running out and said, I heard you whippity-cutting across the top of my bridge. I'm going to eat you up, you and your box of Sodi Saliratus. And he gobbled him right up. Well, back at the house, everybody wondered, the mammy and the pappy and that pretty little girl, where that feisty boy had got to. And finally the mama said, I reckon he stopped off the side of the road to play. Come here, pretty little girl. So that little girl come over there and she said, run to the store and fetch your brother home. I can't make them biscuits with that box of baking soda. So that little girl lit out. She was wearing her dancing shoes. So she was running along going, tap-de-tap, tap-de-tap, tap-de-tap. Y'all could do that. Yeah, tap-de-tap, tap-de-tap, tap-de-tap. She tip-tapped right into the store and she asked that store man about her brother. And the store man said, oh yeah, he's in here. That's about a half hour ago. You don't reckon he stopped off the side of the road to play? Oh, she gonna find out. Out she went. Tap-de-tap, tap-de-tap, tap-de-tap, tap-de-tap. She tapped right to the top of that big old humpback bridge where that bear was denned up underneath it. She had no way of knowing. And he come a-running out. I heard you tip-tapping across the top of my bridge. I done it up that feisty little boy, him and his box of Sody Saleratus. And now I'm gonna eat you too. And gobbled her right up. Well, back at the house, there's that mammy and there's that pappy sitting there looking at each other, watching that squirrel run back and forth across the shelf above the fireplace. And finally, the mammy said to the pappy, "Do you reckon?" And the pappy said, "Yep, I reckon. Them youngins, both of them, has stopped off the side of the road to play, and us here about half starved to death, can't bake them biscuits so they get home with that box of Sody Saleratus." And so the pappy said, "Why don't you go fetch them home?" Well, that woman jumped up and went out in the yard, and she broke down a limb, and she headed off down the road just filled with righteous indignation. She's ready to dust somebody's britches. She had that limb, and she was going, "Whippity-cut, whippity-cut." Y'all could do that, too. "Whippity-cut, whippity-cut, whippity-cut, whippity-cut." Does your mama ever send you out to cut your own limb before you get a cutting with it? Oh, you didn't grow up on line fork, or you'd know what I was talking about. Yeah, she whipped and cut right into the store, and she asked that store man about them missing youngins of her, and he said, "Oh, yeah, they's both in here. That's about an hour ago. You don't reckon they stopped off the side of the road to play? Oh, she gonna find out." So out they went. Whippity-cut, whippity-cut, whippity-cut, whippity-cut. She got to the top of that humpback bridge, and that big old bear come running out. "I heard you whippity-cutting across the top of my bridge. I done it up that purty little girl, and I ate up that feisty little boy, him and his box of Sody Saleratus, and now I'm gonna eat you too." And gobbled her right up. Well, back at the house, there's that old man about half starved to death. His woman didn't come home to make them biscuits. So he got up and got his walking stick, and he headed out. Hunchty-womp, hunchty-womp, hunchty-womp. Now y'all are getting it. Very good. Hunchty-womp, hunchty-womp, hunchty-womp. He hunched and womped right into the store. Asked a store man about his family. He said, "Oh, yeah, they's all in here. That's about an hour and a half ago. You don't reckon they all stopped off the side of the road to play? He gonna find out." Hunchty-womp, hunchty-womp, hunchty-womp, hunched and womp to the top of that bridge. You know as good as me, that big old bear come a-running out underneath. I'm a-getting tired. Y'all do the bear part. Are you ready? That was what it was. And he said, "I heard you hunchy-womping across the top of my bridge. I done ate up that old woman, and I ate up that pretty girl, and I ate up that feisty boy, him and his box of Sody Saleratus, and now I'm going to eat you too." Gobbled him right up. Well, back at the house, there wasn't nobody there, except in that squirrel. And it jumped off the shelf above the fireplace and run down and out the door. Its long tail was a-frisking behind it. It was running along going, "Fristy-frisk, fristy-frisk, fristy-frisk, fristy-frisk, fristy-frisk." Frisked right into the store, jumped up on the counter, asked that store man. Store man said, "Yeah, they's all in here. That's about 2 hours ago. You welcome." Out it went. Fristy-frisk, fristy-frisk, fristy-frisk. Frisk right to the top of that humpback bridge. That big old bear coming running out. Oh, you was disappointed because you didn't get to do it that time. Okay, so let's do it again. Ready? That bear come out. You feel better now? Good, good. And it said, "I done ate up the old man, and I ate up the old woman, and I ate up that purty girl, and I ate up that feisty boy, him and his box of Sody Saleratus, and now I'm going to eat you too." Well, that squirrel took a big flying leap and jumped over to a tree and skittered right up into the top of that tree, and that old bear started to climb up behind him. And that squirrel skittered out on a limb, and that bear come out at him. And then that squirrel jumped from one tree branch across the road into another tree. And that old bear said, "If you can jump across the road into another tree on your little legs, I know I can do it on my great biggins." And he stretched himself and missed the tree branch, and he come down right in the middle of the road, whomp. And cause he had swallowed that box of Sody Saleratus, and it had bloated him up so, he busted wide open. And out come the pappy and the mammy and the girl and the boy. They all went home and made up a big pan of biscuits, and they kept breaking off pieces to give that squirrel. And that squirrel ate 2 whole biscuits before it curled up on the fireplace shelf and went to sleep. And that was the end of that.
7: That was Tim Lowry with Sodi Saluratus. Did you ever have to save the day, even though you were the littlest or the youngest? Did you ever have to face odds that seemed bigger than you? Did you ever band together with others to accomplish something important? I bet you've got some stories. We hope you'll share them with the people you love. In fact, we hope you'll share the stories with us. We might share them on the show. And we recently aired a bonus episode of NASA Adventures, all strung together by the great storyteller Jay O'Callaghan into a long storytelling piece called Forged in the Stars. And a listener named Janine Stifler wrote us a note about the episode. She said, "Okay, I'm not big into outer space, so when I landed on this story, I was going to change it, but I had wet paint on my hands, so I left it." What a blessing that was. I laughed. I cried when he told Krista McAuliffe's story. What a lovely story brought to life by an exceptional storyteller. Thank you. Well, thank you, Janine, for sending us that message. We love that episode, too. And if you'd like to listen to Forged in the Stars, you can find it in Season 9 of The Appleseed. Just take a look. And if you have a story or a message for us, we'd love to hear it. You can reach us through our social media channels or email us at theappleseed@byu.edu. We want to thank Charlotte Blake Alston and Tim Lowry for their tales today. You've listened to their stories. Now it's time to share some of your own. The Appleseed is produced by me, Sam Payne, Wendy Folsom, Brian Tanner, and Kira Van Dam. The rest of the Appleseed team is Tristan Schetzel, Kay Hendricks, and Nico Wetzel. 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
9: Hi, Wonder Kids. It's Paige. Welcome to the first episode of Season 3 of Constant Wonder Kids. We're so glad that you're here. 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You can download it at the link in the description. Check it out. When you look out at your backyard, what kind of animals do you see? If you live in a desert like Arizona, you might see lizards, scorpions, or spiders. If you live in a city like New York, you might see squirrels, rats, and bees in the park. When I look outside my window in Washington, I can see rabbits, hummingbirds, ducks, and even a deer if I'm lucky. It's amazing to think about all the wildlife that we can see just in our backyards. However, I've noticed that lots of people tend to forget that we have these animal neighbors. Our guest today admits that for a long time, she didn't think about the natural world just outside her door at all.
10: I was very urban-focused and lived surrounded by glass and concrete. I'm a foreign policy advisor, so I traveled all the time overseas, and my gaze was really focused overseas, not really on Britain.
9: This is Chloe Dalton. As a foreign policy advisor, she helps countries get along. Chloe has spent a lot of her life working an important job in the big city of London, England. However, things changed for Chloe during the COVID-19 pandemic in 2020. During this time, a lot of people stayed at home in lockdown. So

0: England, Chloe didn't really pay much attention to the natural world around her. Until one morning, she stumbled across a little creature that was difficult to ignore.
1: A dirt track runs past my house. It has a strip of grass down the middle of the track. And I went for a walk down this track and I was suddenly arrested by the sight of this tiny creature lying in the middle of the track on this grassy strip with its eyes open, smaller than the palm of my hand. And the word leveret sprung into my mind, even though I had never seen a hare before.
0: When Chloe is talking about a hare, she doesn't mean the stuff that grows on your head. She's talking about the animal hare, H-A-R-E, which is kind of like a rabbit, but with longer legs and ears. You might have heard of hares in stories like The Tortoise and the Hare or Alice in Wonderland. A baby hare is called a leveret, and that's what Chloe found in the middle of the road.
1: I stood away from the creature, didn't want to come close to it. I found it fascinating that it didn't run away from me. It was very, very small. It was probably only a day old, but leverets are born with their eyes open and a full coat of hair. So there's something very wild about it. It was like seeing something from another world. It was this sort of deep, dark eyes, tiny ears that were pinned to the back of its shoulders. And it had this extraordinary coat that defied description. It was multicolored. It had this little golden halo of guard hairs that stand off above the kind of thicker coat beneath. And so I stood and looked at it, and I knew, even though I was a city dweller, that generally speaking, you don't pick up animals, you know, young animals that are in the wild. I assumed, looking at it and the fact that it was in a very improbable place, that it had been chased by a dog, but I thought I would leave it in the hope that it would be reunited with its mother. And so I left and I went on a walk, and it was 4 hours or so later, I went back to see if it was still there and found it in exactly the same very exposed position.
0: Chloe started to worry about leaving the little leveret out in the open. There were all sorts of predators, like stoats, which are kind of like weasels, or buzzards, who would love to gobble up the baby hare as a snack. So, even though she had no idea what she was doing, Chloe grabbed some grass and a box, gently scooped up the leveret, and took it to her home.
1: I got the creature home, the leveret home. I looked at it. It didn't seem to have any visible injury, but its fur was very thick, so it would have been quite hard to tell. And it sat on my countertop, looking a little bewildered, but very, very still, didn't move at all, didn't appear frightened. And I racked my brains to think, who did I know who might know something about hares, who could give me some advice? And my sister gave me the number of a conservationist and said, call him, he'll be able to give you good advice. And I rang this man, who said to me, and he was just blunt about it, he said, well, I'm afraid to tell you, but this leveret will probably die. I know people, he said, who have raised all sorts of wild creatures, but hares have never been domesticated, so you should probably prepare yourself for the fact that it's going to die. I remember standing there, and I thought to myself, what am I going to do looking at this animal? I cannot let it die. Now it's all about trying to give it the care needed to ensure its survival, because perhaps I am a little bit stubborn, and the second that he said that it would die, I was like, no, it won't. I won't let it happen. I'm going to do everything I possibly can.
0: Despite the odds, Chloe was determined to keep the leveret alive. Her first concerns were all about what to feed this little creature. Do you have any idea what you would feed to a baby hare? Chloe didn't, but she was set on figuring it out.
1: I spent the rest of the day kind of conferring with my sister, who has a small farm. My sister dropped off a big bucket of powdered milk that she used to feed lambs, and that's what I used to mix up these tiny quantities of milk to feed the leveret.
0: In addition to figuring out what to feed the leveret, Chloe also had to find a way to keep the leveret comfortable in her home.
1: Those first few days and nights, I just put this little creature in a little open-sided cardboard box with lots of the grass and hay that I'd cut from the side of the road. It would only come out of its little shelter when I would pick it up to feed it. I just had this instinctive feeling that it didn't belong in a cage, that it was a wild animal, and that my job was just simply to prepare it to return to the wild. I didn't think of it as belonging to me, it wasn't my pet. It was this little creature that I was taking care of, and as soon as I could, I would release it. Some people do keep them as pets, but my understanding of the life of a hare

0: I said it would inflict quite a lot of suffering on them. They're born to run. They don't like to be enclosed. So my decision not to cage the leveret proved to be the most important decision I took in the context of our relationship, because from that point onwards, it was free. And therefore, it behaved towards me with a great degree of trust.
1: Rather than keeping the leveret in a cage, Chloe would leave the back door open so that the leveret was free to wander between the house and the backyard.
0: I would leave a door to the garden ajar. And then as a result of doing that, you hear so much more. I would hear the noise that all the birds make as they're going to sleep at night and they're roosting. And I would hear owls. I would feel the wind more. I started to realize all those sort of human barriers that we put up to sort of seal nature out of our nice, clean, tidy lives so that mice don't get in and the cold stays out. They kind of dampen our senses. And in so many ways, observing the leveret really reactivated my senses as I started to think and try to imagine the world through the eyes of this little creature.
1: As Chloe started to pay more attention to the outside world, so did the leveret. Chloe's backyard garden had a stone wall around it, but within 4 months, the leveret was big enough to jump onto the stone wall.
0: I saw it one day standing on top of this wall and looking over into the wilderness, the wild beyond, and I waited to see what was going to happen, and it dropped off the wall into the landscape and it was gone. And I thought, having adjusted every aspect of my life for 4 months to live alongside this creature, I suddenly thought, well, this is it, it's over, the experience is over. But actually, lo and behold, to my total astonishment, several hours later, the leveret returned. And this is the point at which I realized that this relationship was going to continue. So basically, from there on until the present, the hare leaps the garden wall at night and returns in the morning to sleep in the house. And that's her routine. And my house has become her form.
1: For most hares, a form is a shallow hole that they scrape out into the ground where they rest during the day. But for this particular hare, Chloe's house was her chosen form. Now that the hare had determined to live with Chloe for good, she realized that she needed a better way to allow the hare to go in and out, other than just leaving the door open.
0: I'm going to have to find a permanent solution. So I persuaded the carpenter to cut the world's first hare's door into the pane of a large glass door in my living room. And that's kept propped open for the hare to come and go.
1: Soon, Chloe and her hare adjusted to a new life, a human and a hare, living together in the same space.
0: This was a wild animal, and I felt that it was the most incredible privilege for me that it would choose to come and lie in the house and rest just meters from the desk where I was working. Day after day, it would sleep there, and you know, it would arrive and sit quite upright and clean itself and think about life, and then it would gradually kind of go lower and lower and lower until it was stretched out on its side, its eyes completely shut, its white belly showing, allowing itself to sleep in the company of a human. I did not want to wake it up, so I went to ridiculous lengths. I would go through a different door, go around the outside of the house to sort of leave the hare to sleep, because it would sleep all day.
1: In addition to watching the hare sleep, Chloe loved to watch the hare eat.
0: Even though the leveret was free to roam the garden, I took it upon myself to try to sort of find things that would appeal to its palate. And I created it almost like a little sushi bar of little bowls of different things that I'd found in the wild that I wanted to see if the leveret was interested in. For the most part, it liked to forage for itself. But it took to porridge oats with great enthusiasm. The two parts of a hare's mouth can move simultaneously, so their chewing is really quite entertaining. A tongue kind of comes out and sort of cleans off any oats that get caught on its whiskers, because they have these incredible whiskers that fan out around the cone of their nose. But I used to particularly love watching the leveret when it was small eat a raspberry, and it would pick up like a little raspberry in the corner of its mouth, and because it can't eat with its paws, so this little raspberry would go round and round and round and round at the edge of its lips, making this very, very sort of sweet chewing noise until it had disappeared. It likes to eat dandelions, but it doesn't eat them from the flower down. It snips it off at the stalk, and then it sort of gradually swallows the stalk until it gets to the very end where the head of the flower is, and then it snips off this little golden flower that falls to its paws. But while it's eating the dandelion, the flower is kind of bobbing around in front of the leveret's nose, which is very, very enchanting, as you can imagine. So they're so very, very clean animals. They wash themselves after they've eaten absolutely meticulously, always in the same way, starting with the front paws. They lick their paws and then they clean their ears and their head, and then they go progressively down their bodies, down to their hind paws. So I'd lose a lot of time in the working day watching the hare eat, groom itself, and sleep.
1: I wish I could sit next to a hare all day. Not only are they such interesting creatures, but they sound super cute. Chloe has continued to live with and observe her hare. In fact, over the years, Chloe has become outnumbered by hares.
0: For the first year of her life, I didn't know whether she was male or female. It's not possible to tell from looking at a hare, but I learned that she was a female in the most wonderful way when she gave birth to leverets in the garden. And so the way the story has developed is over time is that I'm not just living with one hare, I have a family of hares around me.
1: This family of hares has opened Chloe's eyes to the natural world and all the animals who live in her backyard, hare or not.
0: I was pulled outdoors by a sense of joy, a sense of curiosity, a sort of childlike desire to revel in the landscape around me and just to understand basic things. I can now tell you confidently about stoats and the difference between stoats and weasels. And I did this sort of species by species with the animals around me. So the birds of prey, the buzzards, the kestrels. It ranged from standing at the edge of the pond and gathering grasses and going back and identifying them and trying to find out what they were used for in the past and trying to see how many of the traditional meadow flowers that I could identify and what they were used for and what knowledge we had about them. I not only got the benefit of observing this incredibly beautiful, mysterious creature that normally humans don't get to see up close, but my gaze followed it outside, my gaze followed it into the fields. I credit the hare, which is kind of extraordinary for an animal that couldn't communicate with me, that had this real transformative effect, unfurling my senses as I tried to understand what its life represented.
1: Chloe's experience with the hare changed her life and led to her having a greater understanding and appreciation for the outdoors. The cool thing is, you don't need to have a hare live with you to learn what Chloe has learned. When we take the time to look outside and learn about creatures, big and small, in our world, then we can experience the same feeling of wonder.

0: Hello, parents. I'm Marcus Smith, and I host Constant Wonder, the source of material for Constant Wonder Kids. 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
6: Thanks for joining us for an hour of storytelling. 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And now we've got one more story today told by the wonderful storyteller Noah Baum. The story is called The Hunchback Brothers. Here's Noah.
7: There were once two brothers who lived in the same village, and they were both, it was God's will, hunchbacks. But other than that, they were very different from each other. The older one, Pacey, was his name. He was a mean-tempered, spiteful soul, always envious, never content with whatever he had. The younger one, Muttle was his name, was a kind-hearted, easy-going soul, always content with whatever happened. But those brothers, as you can imagine, did not get along. Pacey was making his brother's life miserable, always teasing him, saying things like, "Your hump is bigger than mine." Until one day, Muttle decided he's had it. His brother's bickering was making his life short, and he was going to leave. He didn't have much. Just an extra pair of trousers, which he put in his sack, flung upon his back, and walked out of the village. He walked through the forests all that day, and suddenly the sun set. And it was dark, and he found himself in the middle of the forest with not a house in sight, nowhere to go. But being Muttle, he made the best of it. He found a clearing with a hollow tree on the side, and he curled up in that tree, and he went to sleep. He didn't sleep long. Suddenly he awoke, for the clearing was filled with creatures. Big ones and little ones, thin ones and fat ones, tall ones and short ones. But they all had big glowing eyes, black bat-like wings, and long sharp claws. And Muttle didn't need to look twice to know who they were. Demons. And the demons were beating their drums. The demons were screaming and twirling and sticking out their tongues. The demons were dancing. And suddenly, the smallest one stopped, and they all stopped. The smallest one sniffed the air. I believe a human is watching us. There! And he pointed straight at Mottl.
2: Oi, Mottl wanted the earth to open up and swallow him alive, but instead, the demons dragged him out of that tree and made a circle around him. And the smallest one, apparently their leader, said,
7: "You were watching us, so now you must dance with us."
2: What could Mottl do? He danced. He danced with all his might. He danced from the bottom of his heart. The demons liked the way he danced. For when they were through, the smallest one said,
7: "Ah, you're a fine dancer. The best one we've ever met. You must stay and dance with us forever."
2: Forever? Yes, thank you. But I must go back to the village to say goodbye to my family. I will come back tomorrow.
7: Tomorrow?
2: Yes, I promise.
7: You promise? Of course you do. But just to make sure that you don't forget, you must leave us a pledge.
2: A pledge? Mottl looked around him. What could he possibly offer as a pledge? He offered his sack. They didn't want it. He offered his shirt. They didn't want it. He offered his shoes.
7: Ooh. They didn't want those.
2: He said, "I'm sorry. I really don't have anything else except my hump."
7: "Your hump? Now that's undamaged goods. That's a pledge we could accept."
2: And before Mottl could say another word, they made a tight circle around him, and suddenly they vanished. And there he was in the middle of the forest, and he noticed that his hump was gone. He was standing straight for the first time since the day he was born. He was holding his head up high. Oh, his heart was filled with so much joy, he began to run. He ran through the forest. He ran all the way back to the village. He ran through the main street of the village, and people peered through their windows and looked out through their doorways.
7: "Look at Mottl. What happened to his hump? Ooh, look, what happened to his hump?
8: And Pacey wanted to know, "What happened to your hump?"
2: And Mottl told him. He told him the whole story. And Pacey said,
7: "Oh, you ignorant fool! Don't you know that demons have hoards of gold? If you were only smart enough, you would have stuck around. You would have seen where they hide their gold, and we could have been rich."
2: "But I'm quite happy with the way things are, brother." But Pacey was not happy with the way things are. He took directions to the place in the forest. And he found that tree and he curled there and he went to sleep. But he didn't sleep long, for soon he was awakened. The clearing was filled with
9: demons.
2: And the demons were beating their drums. The demons were screaming and twirling and sticking out their tongues. The demons were
9: dancing.
2: And suddenly the smallest one stopped, and they all stopped. The smallest one sniffed the air.
7: I believe a human is watching us. There!
2: And they dragged Pacey out of his hiding place and made a circle around him. And the smallest one said,
7: "You were watching us, so now you must dance with us."
2: And Pacey danced. But as he danced, he looked around. Where could they be hiding their gold? Yeah. Unfortunately for Pacey, demons cannot tell one human being from another. And when they were done with their dancing, the smallest one said,
10: "Ah, you're a fine dancer, I've always said that. And an honest fellow, too. You kept your promise and returned, so we'll return your pledge to you."
2: And before Pacey could say another word, they made a tight circle around him, and seeing that he already had one hump upon his back, they stuck the pledged hump upon his chest. So now he had two. Whatever happened to him after that? Did he go on dancing with the demons till the end of time, or did he go off wandering in the world with his two humps? Who knows? No one ever told me, but I do believe that Mottl never saw that spiteful brother of his again.
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17: BBC News with Govinda Gill. Iran's supreme leader has said President Trump approved the deal to halt their war out of desperation. In his first comments since the accord was signed on Thursday, Mujtaba Khamenei said Tehran would not submit if Washington made excessive demands in upcoming negotiations to make the peace permanent. Earlier, the US Vice President J.D. Vance defended the deal against widespread accusations it gives many concessions to Iran. Jeremy Bowen has more.
18: At Iran's insistence, the memorandum of understanding includes a phrase saying that if there's going to be a ceasefire in the Gulf, there has to be a full ceasefire in Lebanon. Israel will not accept that. They will not accept that because they want to have a free hand in Lebanon. They say it's very important for their security. And that is why there is friction right now between the Netanyahu government and the Trump White House. But I think that both the Americans and the Iranians have got some quite good reasons to try to keep this thing going.
17: In his comments at the White House, Mr. Vance also bluntly criticized Israel, the latest comments by the Trump administration to suggest a growing rift with Washington's longtime ally. Addressing Israeli critics of the Iran deal, he said Donald Trump was the only head of state sympathetic to their country. He said two-thirds of weapons protecting Israel were American-made and paid for by US tax dollars. Charlotte Gallagher is in Jerusalem.
19: Benjamin Netanyahu's political opponents, especially in the lead-up to the general election, are really going to jump on these criticisms by J.D. Vance, saying, look, Benjamin Netanyahu, you couldn't finish what you started with this war. Now we're being told off publicly by our supposed greatest ally. And I think as well, we'll get reaction as well from some of the vocal members of his cabinet, people like the far-right politician Ben-Gvir.
17: Venezuelan officials say representatives of the interim president, Delcy Rodriguez, have met a member of the opposition for the first time in almost 3 years in a development hailed by the United States. Guy Pitt reports.
20: Jorge Rodriguez, the president's brother and parlementary leader, held talks with Dinira Figuera, who returned to Venezuela from Spain on Thursday. Officials said they discussed a concrete schedule for democracy. The US State Department said this included strengthening the Electoral Commission, political participation, and open political discourse. A spokesman called it a first step in what he said would be a thoughtful process to secure a free and open Venezuelan society. Washington removed Ms. Rodriguez's boss, Nicolas Maduro, in January, putting its faith in her to lead a transition, while snubbing the opposition leader, Maria Corina Machado.
17: Defence officials in Niger say two civilians and 11 soldiers were killed in a jihadist attack on the main international airport in the capital, Niamey. They said the attackers were repelled, with more than 20 killed. World News from the BBC.
21: The Muslim call to prayer we're hearing in the distance reminds us to turn our minds to God. At this very moment, we're standing on a hill overlooking the remains of a Greek temple that towered over a tiny Christian church. This was an iconic moment, the crossroads of faith we'd come to witness. We believe that all faith traditions have something to teach us about how God is working in the world and in our lives. So we're exploring Turkey, where Judaism, Christianity, and Islam meet, all in hopes of seeing how the world of faith we live in today came to be, and hopefully understand each other and even God better for having spent time to listen, learn, and be amazed. Let's explore the crossroads of faith. The incredible, majestic columns behind me are what remains of the Temple of Artemis here in the city of Sardis, which was also one of the seven churches that's mentioned in Revelations. I think it's a nice contrast to see both those giant columns, which were part of a huge society, and then right below it, there's this little brick building that you might think, was this the kitchen for the priests? What was that? This was a Christian chapel built in the 500s. And so when I think of John writing to the saints in Sardis, it was just a small group. And even in the 500s, that's all the building that they could put together. And that was recycling the materials that were left from the ruins of the Temple of Artemis. A whole different kind of conversion. Welcome to our second episode in our special 10-episode series about Turkey as the crossroads of faith, both ancient and modern. I'm Stephen Cap Perry. In this episode of In Good Faith, we dive deeper into the history of Jewish life in Turkey, including an interview with Avram Savinti, a leader of the Jewish Community Center in modern Izmir. We'll explore Sardis, the site of an ancient synagogue, the largest in the country, and examine statues of the goddess Artemis outside of Ephesus to better understand the larger society that existed around the Jewish population. Let's draw a map of where we are. We're on the southwest coast of Turkey. Today, the modern city of Izmir hosts a marina and a harbor. There are streets of carved Roman stone right next to skyscrapers of glass.
0: But within driving distance is ancient Ephesus. We'll spend lots of time here in an upcoming episode, but today we want to talk about Greek and Roman mythology and how that impacted the Jewish people living in the area. And we'll visit an immense synagogue in Sardis. To help us with the historical timeline, I talked to Luke Drake, an assistant professor of classical studies. Dr. Drake completed a PhD at the University of North Carolina, Chapel Hill, in ancient Mediterranean religions, and a master of theological studies in New Testament and early Christianity at Harvard Divinity School.
1: Alexander the Great comes in 333. So now the Greek Empire, and this is then run by a set of Greek kingdoms. Eventually Rome will take over in the middle of the second century. They'll conquer. Some of it they'll inherit pieces of Turkey. And then Rome becomes a Christian empire. And so then Turkey's history gets wrapped up in early Christian history. Constantine wants to have an Eastern capital. He chooses Turkey. Byzantium, he renames it Constantinople. This now becomes a central place for early Christianity and especially later Orthodox Christianity. I think in the contemporary imagination, Rome looms large, but you look at particularly in the first and in the second and the third centuries, the earliest Christians, Turkey is central to the history of Christianity. It's this region where you get a vibrant sort of Christianity exploding in our earliest literature. You're eventually going to come up with what we call the fall of the Western Roman Empire, but Constantinople remains this sort of the centerpiece of Rome for a very long time.
0: Dr. Drake explains how Jews and Christians, both monotheistic believers, would have been social outsiders in the polytheistic society of ancient Rome. When we went to Ephesus, we saw the remains of statuary and temples dedicated to emperors and deities, and one of the most important of these was the ruins of the Temple of Artemis.
1: To understand the significance of the Temple of Artemis, it's helpful to understand the importance of Ephesus. This is an important city, 150,000, 250,000 people there. And one of the common features that you see in Greek city-states and then that are then taken over by Rome is it's very frequent that they'll have a patron deity, right? A deity that's special to the city. Athens has Athena. Rome has Jupiter. Ephesus has Artemis. And it's a real relationship. The god takes care of the people and the people take care of the god. This is like a family. We look out for each other, right? The gods take care of us and we take care of the gods and we have a special god. Artemis Ephesia. And you look at her iconography, she's not a huntress. She's upright in a skirt with jewelry and these round protuberances all over her. She's a goddess of fertility, right? And she's special to the people. One way that the people demonstrate how special is they create this temple of Artemis. The temple has a history. It's built, it lasts for 800, 900 years or so. It collapses, it gets burned. By the time you get to the Roman period, it's at its height. This is one of the seven wonders of the world. It's massive. 425 feet long, 225 feet wide, 60 feet tall, 127 columns. This is a place when you're talking to wealthy friends, where should we go? You have to go to Ephesus and you have to go see the temple that's been dedicated to Artemis. Yeah. As people are converting to the Christian faith, they bring with them their religious experience of the past, right? And so you do see tendencies to read their Christianity in language that isn't fully distinct from your former pagan practices. So even the idea of Jesus as sacrifice or prayers as offerings, right? You see this in early Judaism and early Christianity. When the Jewish temple is destroyed and we have no more animal sacrifices that go up to heaven, what do you do? Well, your prayers become those sacrifices. Early Christians do the same. You stop offering up animals to get the attention of the gods. Instead, you offer up your heart or a hymn. You can see why there would be Christian persecution. It's not just about difference. In a way, in the ancient world, difference is fine. You could worship Artemis Ephesia, and then you go to Rome, and they're worshiping Apollo. You worship. Difference is not a problem. What becomes problematic in the eyes of some of these ancient people, a Christian comes in, is that you're not worshiping the patron god. And so if it stops raining when we need it to rain, who's to blame? You know, maybe it's the people who aren't paying dues to our patron god. Or if you have emperors who's seen as gods, and you now have a group of people who are not willing to pour a little bit of wine in honor of the emperor. Well, that feels treasonous.
0: Here I was in the museum outside of Ephesus. We went there to find two statues of the goddess Artemis because they've been collected and dispersed around the world. We got to the museum early and parked near some orange trees, then walked down the empty sidewalks and waited in the cold morning for the security guards to let us in. One man tried to sell us some hand-carved flutes. Finally, through the security into a dimly lit museum with the exhibits sharply lit by white spotlights, which made the statues of Artemis striking. A stark white goddess in the gloom of modern Izmir. Though sculpted from white marble, these are not your classic Roman statues of human figures. Artemis stands larger than life, wearing a city for a crown. Her chest is covered with dozens of round objects, and she's costumed in a floor-length skirt covered in symbols like honeybees. It's almost impossible for a modern person to understand what we're seeing. You need a guide. Luckily, we had our guide, Lufti Bedar, to explain what we're seeing.
3: So this is an agricultural area. We have the mother goddess, Artemis, symbolizes fertility and many children. Mm. Having a good harvest season, which means good many fruits. And she has some animals on her as well. As you see, the necklace is grape, and the queen bee is symbol for the city too. So everything the city had, people thought they owed to Mother Goddess Artemis.
0: The Temple of Artemis was one of the wonders of the ancient world, but it no longer stands, which is humbling when we consider the greatest accomplishments of the most powerful empires have fallen. Yet a tiny minority of people who were oppressed and dismissed by the powerful still exists today. Their stories, their winding thread of a heritage, continues to hold them together. Their faith helped them survive as a people. We're talking, of course, about the Jews who saw all this come and go and are still there today. How did they maintain their separate identity while also being integrated into society? Who were the Jews in this area, and how long have they lived there? We talked to Dr. Avram Shannon for help with this question. Dr. Shannon is an associate professor in ancient scripture. He earned a PhD from Ohio State in ancient Mediterranean religions and a master's in Jewish studies from the University of Oxford.
4: The Jews, the Israelites, were never great travelers the way, say, the ancient Phoenicians were, right? We don't find them in the earliest periods. They were very, very, again, focused on their center. But in 586 BC, Nebuchadnezzar, the king of the Neo-Babylonians, destroys the Jerusalem temple. And suddenly, it's a huge shift. What happens is, so of course, Nebuchadnezzar takes some of them to Babylon. This is what's called the Babylonian exile. And so they begin to spread where there's a group of them that go into Babylon. There's a group of them that goes to Egypt. But even over in Babylon, we read in the Bible how Cyrus, the Persian king, brings them back to Jerusalem, but only a fraction go back. Most Jews actually stay in Babylon when they come back. And then we see them spreading other places, especially as we get Alexander the Great, because of course with Alexander, so everything's been Eastern focused in history and the empires, but Alexander moves from the West there. And that's when we start seeing Jews move into Turkey. About 300 BC, as Alexander spreads Hellenistic empire, we see not just Jews, all kinds of peoples spreading across Alexander's empire. So it's intriguing because part of the ancient ideology in terms of ancient religion is, at least originally, there's not a lot of reason to enforce religious conformity, right? When you live in a polytheistic world, what's one other god among many? Right? It's actually really only for Jews, and then later Christians, but only for Jews, that this is really a problem. For our Greek friends, for the Persians before them, even on some levels for the Neo-Babylonians, as long as you acknowledge that their god is best for the Neo-Babylonians, it's okay. And so Alexander actually has a fairly hands-off religious policy, as long as they're offering prayers for the empire. In at least the earliest periods, we do not find widespread persecution, although textually we find a fair bit of contempt for Jewish religious ideas. Jews are often described as misanthropic because they only worship their one God. But basically, anytime anybody's a minority, there's going to be problems, right? We'd like it to not be that way, but human history tells us that there's always going to be difficulties. So when Alexander's empire breaks up, you get, again, these various successor states. Up in Turkey, you have the Seleucids, and things are okay under many of them, but the problem always when things start to go bad, you start to look for a scapegoat. So one of these, again, Anatolian kings, Antiochus IV, actually, he produces this specific oppression of Judaism. He is one of these kings who defiles altars. It seems like his original goal is just to get them to just be a little bit more integrated. So this concept called Hellenism. Hellenism comes from the word for Greek in Greece. And so Alexander had this really great idea. He said, what if not just spreading our empire militarily, we spread it culturally? What if we make everybody Greek in addition to whatever else they are, and then everybody will be Greek and it'll be awesome? And he does this. So he establishes Alexandria. He establishes Greek cities all over, right? Antioch, one of these great cities up there. It's Antiochus. It's founded at this period as these kind of Greek cities. And sometimes when people talk about some of the struggles that Judaism in the diaspora, even in the land, face in this period, they frame it in terms of Hellenism versus Judaism and whatever. The question is not whether or not you were Hellenized, even for Jews. The question is, how Hellenized were you? And what are your lines in the sand? They all spoke Greek. Greek becomes, in this period, a Jewish language. And so you find a lot of cultural... It's not even fair to call it assimilation. It's just living. So they become, in some sense, Greek. In some senses, not. And that's where the tensions are, is trying to decide where and when and how Greek we can be and how Greek we cannot be.
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25: Kurt, present-day Turkey is a place where everyone passes through on the way to either conquer someplace else or trade someplace else. So these Jewish communities in the area, they find themselves over time being ruled by Alexander, being ruled by the Romans, and then come the various incarnations of the Turks, and Crusaders go through. And all this time, it's just amazing to me how they hold together.
4: Before the foundation of the State of Israel, since AD 70, there has never been a majority Jewish population anywhere. They have been historically, they were the perpetual minority. They tend to be relatively powerless in the communities that they're embedded in. And they're a useful scapegoat. There's all kinds of things in this fraught historical relationship. But with that has given them impetus to hold and stay together. diaspora really refers to this notion that we don't belong here. This is our home. This is where we live. This is where we are. This is who we are. We are part. We speak the same languages. We go to the same schools. We do many of the same things. We eat the same. We shop the same. We do things together and different. But our home is somewhere else. In many ways, that dialogue, that back and forth, we're here. This is who we are. We speak these languages. And you find Jews tend to create their own distinctive dialects of the language they're speaking. So in Turkey, they actually spoke a variation on Greek. And in many ways, that's what we're looking for as we read these things, where they're there, they're integrated. But here's something else. Here's this other identity that whatever else is happening, this identity is laid on top of it as well. And underneath it and throughout it, and it becomes this really complex discussion. And really, that's how they stick on, is whatever else, wherever else, whoever else, they're Jews. They're God's people. They're the people who keep God's law.
25: And so even though they were far away, it was really important to them where that was. What was that relationship? Was there like, we'll hear from headquarters, or were we all independent synagogues?
4: The temple gets rebuilt, right? So it's destroyed in 586 and then rebuilt. And you begin to have a question. This is, in some ways, the diaspora question. How do you be Israel when you're not in Israel, right? And in many ways, all of it builds and moves around this idea of what does it look like for us to be Israel when we're not in Israel? And the temple is a key part of that, partially because, like most ancient religions, Israelite religion is fundamentally sacrificial. The primary religious thing you do is you sacrifice. In some ways, you could describe the temple as being everywhere absent, right? Like it's everywhere in what they do, but it's not always in their practice. And it's clear that there are responses where they say, okay, we need new ways to deal with this, new ways to understand this. Jerusalem's still at the center in his thought, but it's no longer about sacrifice, it's about prayer. And actually, in Greek, one of our most common words for synagogue actually means prayer house or the prayer place, because prayer suddenly becomes a central part of the worship of Jehovah.
25: So in these circumstances, you have synagogues, you mm-hmm. have enclaves mm-hmm. of Jewish people, and they are told scripturally that in many ways they should be separate. Everything from marrying within the faith mm-hmm. to entering each other's homes mm-hmm. or dietary guidelines. Mm-hmm. But they also are scattered everywhere. Mm-hmm. It's like, how did they hold together who they were at the same time as coexisting mm-hmm. with all these other faiths and other cultures? Mm-hmm.
4: It depends. One, of course, is something like a synagogue, right? We have a place where suddenly that becomes the center of a community. When you're a minority community and a majority community, you have a place where you build around. And synagogues are key for that. They become a place for Jewish identity.
25: Just for worship, but education.
4: Just education, for meetings. For this is a place where undeniably, this is a Jewish place. And so you have a Jewish place wherever else you are. In some cases, they adapt. In some cases, they syncretize, right? As part of that, we find them using pagan imagery sometimes. There's a whole slew, and this is in the land itself, not just outside of it, but there's a whole slew of synagogues in the Holy Land where they have Helios, or what looks like Helios, in a chariot surrounded by the zodiac as mosaics on the synagogue floor. Like, this is the primary decoration of the floor of the synagogue. And it makes you say, okay, so what are they doing here? There's something about this symbol that, to us, looks incredibly pagan. Say, no, that's a Jewish symbol. So part of it is this ability to, and we see this all across history, this ability to incorporate and appropriate and think through and make these things yours, right? They call themselves the Romaniote Jews. They're able to do this, and then this becomes a part of their identity as much as anything. And so we all realize that identity is really complex. And so are there some things that make them separate, but there are all these other things that are very clearly part and parcel of integrating, right? The answer to your question of how do they do this is they didn't. They just integrated. The idea that we are Jehovah's people, we are God's people, that stays and that keeps them together as they work through their various difficulties and times, integration, not integration, this constant conversation between how much do we assimilate, what does that look like, how much do we retain.
21: I wonder if you'd talk to me about the remains of the synagogue in Sardis, which I understand is not only one of the very big ones, but one of the oldest in the area, or the oldest.
4: It's the oldest we found in Turkey, yes. The evidence suggests actually that the Jews appear first in the Anatolian Peninsula, so what is now Turkey, in Sardis. And we were talking right after Alexander. And the fact that it's so large and so well appointed tells us that there's a fairly large Jewish community in Sardis at this point.
0: The approach to the synagogue makes clear how integrated the Jews were in Sardis. We walk past the remaining foundations of wealthy merchant shops. It was a bright, sunny spring morning, and I walked into the space where only the walls remained. Though underfoot were beautiful geometric mosaics that still show their bright reds and blues. The excavators of the site have added a protective ceiling where swallows fly through the space. We entered through the courtyard, and then there was a huge gallery where people would have worshipped and gathered together.
21: The city of Sardis is the site of this beautiful Jewish synagogue. If we think of the area around Jerusalem and we think of Romans and Jews, we think of oppression. Here's a situation where they were such an important part of the community, 10,000 Jewish people here at the height of its civilization, that this synagogue is actually a gift from the emperor to them, which just shows us how integrated they were and how important they were to this society, the Jewish community.
0: Those ancient Greeks and Romans have now become Christians for the most part. But the Jewish tradition has helped them maintain a separate identity outside of the civil society they were part of. If you think about it, simply having a yearly Passover or a weekly reading of Torah on Shabbat, all of that can maintain an identity. And perhaps the fact that these were a minority people helped them stick together and keep hold of that identity. Most people would love their own religion to spread, but when that happens and your faith becomes the state religion, are you in trouble? Do you need a little outside pressure to remember your observances? Turkey is home to modern Jews as well. And in fact, since the time of the Sardis Synagogue, there have been two major waves of Jewish migration to Turkey. I had the chance to speak with Avram Savinti in Izmir. He's a Sephardic Jew and a leader of the Jewish Community Center in that city, and he invited me to speak with him in one of the newer synagogues, proving that Jews still remain important to the cultural life of this area. We arrived at the synagogue on a Friday afternoon. Izmir was preparing for the arrival of President Erdogan, and the whole city was full of traffic, people all hoping to see him. We walked through the white stone streets with shops and restaurants, then took a right to see the synagogue, a very modern square building of pale granite. We were buzzed through a thick metal gate into a small courtyard. The gate behind us was required to close before the gate into the building could open. An important reminder that even in a nominally secular state, religious minorities still have to take precautions for safety. We were welcomed by the board of the Jewish Community Center, who graciously ushered us into the synagogue.
21: Avram Savinti, shalom.
2: Shalom.
21: Thank you so much for speaking with me today.
2: Thank you. It's a pleasure for me too, and for the community members.
21: You're the president of the Izmir Jewish Foundation.
2: Right.
21: The Community Jewish Foundation. And we appreciate being able to meet here in the synagogue today in Izmir. I wonder if you would tell me how Jewish people first came here.
2: I would like to start with Sephardic Jewish people, because the majority of the Jewish people, they came from Spain. In the end of 15th century, let's say about 1492, they were expelled from Spain. And at this time, European countries, they didn't want to accept those Jewish people. But the Ottoman Sultan II, he accepted the Jewish people. Even they sent ships to take them. Maybe 150,000 people, they came from Spain to Istanbul, and they went to all over Turkey.
25: So your family has been here for 500 years.
2: Yes, yes. My father's family side, they came directly from Sevilla to Turkey. And my mother's family side, they went from Spain to Portugal first. Then they went to Holland, Amsterdam. And then they came from Amsterdam to Turkey. So we are Sephardic. The second, we call them Romaniot, from the Roman Empire time. I suppose you have to visit Sardes and the synagogue. So those people are the oldest one that live here. Even the Turks came to Anatolia in the Roman time and Greek time. And the third kind of people, they are Ashkenazi people. They are not Sephardic. They came from Poland, from Russia, because they had a lot of problems in those countries this time, pogroms, etc. And I can add the Mizrahis. I don't know if you know the name Mizrahi. Mizrah in Hebrew means east. So those people, they are on the east, south of Turkey.

0: the 20th century, Izmir was a very cosmopolitan city. There was a lot of Greek people, because 4 years Izmir was on the Greek occupation between 1919 until 1923. So they used to have a lot of Greek people living here, some Armenians, like 10,000, and a lot of Levantine people. Levant means, in French, it means East. So those people were European people coming to the East, to the Ottoman Empire, to make money. And there were something like 20,000 Levantine people living in Turkey. So it was a mixture. Of course, the majority was Muslim. And then after the World War I, and they left. The Greek people left. But the Jewish people, they stay in Izmir. They didn't leave. They begin to live just with the foundation of Israel state. Because there were, let's say, pro-Israel. But there was also the economic situation. Because it was after the Second War, and Turkey was not a part of the countries that fight, but the economic situation was very bad. And especially the poor people, it was a hope for them, Israel. And as Israel at the beginning, it was a socialist country. It was not like now. So they pushed the people to come. I remember to each people who came to Israel, they gave them an apartment. And when you go from Turkey or from any country to Israel, you didn't have to pay taxes. So they pushed the people. So that's why about 60% of the people living in Turkey, they went to Israel.
1: With the foundation of modern Turkey, what did the Jewish people think about Atatürk and what he did in establishing modern Turkey?
0: I will tell you, they are very positive. I mean, during the war with Greece, almost all the Jewish were on the Turkish side. Even the chief rabbi at this time, Haim Nahum, they call him Nahum Efendi in Turkish. He went to U.S. for collect money for the Atatürk movement. And even after the foundation, it was in Lausanne, in Switzerland, there was a conference between the major countries like France, England, of course, Greece and Turkey. This chief rabbi, he was one of the members of the Turkish delegation. So I can say easily that they were pro-Atatürk, pro-modern Turkey.
1: What I think is a miracle is that until 1948, until the establishment of modern Israel, there was no homeland. And yet, scattered all around the world, Jews held on to their identity. Does that amaze you?
0: Yes, it's a miracle. It is. And we owe a lot to the pioneers like Ben-Gurion, Herzl. Of course, it was very hard to build this country. But it's a reality. They celebrate, I think, the 75 years of the State of Israel. It was 2 days ago, and I am happy.
1: Two questions. One is, what is the size of the community today, the Jewish community, that would come to your synagogue?
0: In Izmir, we have about 1,000 to 200 Jewish people living in the city. And in this synagogue, every morning, at every night, there is a service. But before 80 years, it used to be a very

0: Very big Jewish community living in the city. We have 12 synagogues. It used to be the Jewish quarter. Only in the Jewish quarter, we have 9 synagogues. So unfortunately, there is not enough people going to these synagogues. So I think there is a service in 4 of them in Shabbat, and special days like Yom Kippur, Rosh Hashanah, etc.
1: How do you maintain a sense of identity with that community?
0: It's a good question. We have a Sunday school. We have a club for young people. We have a club for a woman over 60 years old. We have a club for men over 60 years old. We have a lot of clubs. And maybe one important point is we used to live around this area. 90% of the Jewish people, they live in this area. They know each other. And we have a lot of events. So they come to the events.
1: Why is it important to maintain that identity, that people don't forget where they came from?
0: It's important because the Jewish people, after the destruction of the Second Temple, all the Jewish people were dispersed all over the world. And the only manner to survive, I think it was first the religion, because there were religious people. And second, they tried to maintain the Jewish identity. So otherwise, they couldn't survive for 3,500 years. It's a lot of time.
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4: Go find a stream, a forest, a cliff, a canyon, a meadow, beach. 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
1: You mentioned the destruction of the temple in the year 70 and the dispersion.
0: Yeah.
1: Do you feel still a connection to Jerusalem, even without the temple?
0: Of course. In almost all our prayers, we used to say Jerusalem, and especially in Passover, it's the tradition is the first night we have the Passover dinner, and during the prayer, and we pray God and saying that the next year will be in Jerusalem. So it's Jerusalem is the symbol of Judaism, let's say.
1: When you go to Jerusalem and you go to the Kotel, the Western Wall, what do you feel there?
0: I feel that I am Jewish. I feel really Jewish. And a lot of emotion, because it's a symbol, And every time that I go to Israel, and I go often once a year, sometimes twice a year, I used to go to the Kotel.
1: What brings you joy about your Jewish tradition that you're part of? What do you love about your Jewish heritage?
0: I love quite everything, because I think that Jewish people, they bring a lot of things to the civilization. For example, let's say the 25% of the Nobel Oscars, they went to Jewish people. It's not normal, because there are only 14 million Jewish living in the world. That's it. So
1: a very high percentage.
0: If you compare with 7 billion people living on the earth, it's a very small community, but I think they did a lot. When you look at what doctors, musicians, all really people that they give something, so you will see a lot of Jewish people. It's the reality. I try to be objective, but it's the reality.
1: Does Shabbat mean something special to you?
0: Yes.
1: Can you tell me about that?
0: I don't used to go to the synagogue very often. Normally, a Jewish has to go every day to the synagogue, or at least on Shabbat. I'm not going, but I'm going in special days, the holidays and those kind of things. And as I am president of the board, I have to visit on Shabbat the synagogues.
1: They found a way to get you to come.
0: Yes, yes, that's right. And so I go, but not every Shabbat, but let's say one or two times per month. And I have the feeling that Shabbat is a special day. Normally, you don't have to drive a car, or you don't have to have electricity, you don't have to talk on the phone, a lot of the elevators, etc. I don't do this, but I know that Shabbat is a special day.
1: Turkey is a place that has changed civilizations, from Greeks to Romans, the Persians, the Ottomans. Mm. I'm curious, in your lifetime here, have you seen the treatment or the relationship between Jews and other faiths? Has that changed, or what is that like?
0: In my life, I can say easily nothing changed. There is two big, let's say, difference. One was during the Ottoman Empire, 600 years for us as Jewish, let's say 400 and something. So, of course, a lot of things change, because the Ottoman Empire was full of different people, different religion, and etc. And then with the Turkish Republic 100 years ago, for example, before the Turkish Republic, during the World War I, almost 25% of the population of Turkey, they were non-Muslim. And now the non-Muslim, they represent nothing. We have about 60,000-70,000 of Armenian, let's say 15,000 of Jewish, and that's it. Maybe some, we call them Suryanis, I don't know how they call them in English, but it's less than 1%. It means that during the Turkish Republic, it was always the same thing. We are very good. We are free to go to the synagogues, to have relationship with the other religions, like Christians, Catholic, Protestant, and Orthodox. We have a lot of those kind of Christians in Turkey. And we are in very good relation with the government, the local municipality. I can tell you that all the Jewish people from Izmir, and especially from Turkey, are comfortable. We have no problem for going to synagogue or practice our religion. I don't know, maybe you saw at the entrance the police station, and we are protected by the police 24 hours every day. Here we are better protected than other countries. So I feel comfortable. Turkey is the last Muslim country where Jewish people are living in good conditions. They are free to practice their religion and so on. I would say we are happy.
1: I'm very happy to hear about the Jewish community being in a good situation here in Turkey. What do you think would help people of different religions understand each other better?
0: I think Izmir can be an example for this. I think you have to respect each other. That's it. If you respect each other, you can be Christian, you can be a Muslim, you can be Jewish, or you can be ateh. You don't have any religion. I have a lot of friends. They don't believe in God. So what? If they don't believe, they don't believe. I have, for example, we have a reunion every Friday. We used to have a lunch. A lot of people, maybe 12 we were today, and in these people, they are Muslims, they are a lot of Jewish, they are Christians, and we are always, every Friday, we are together, and we respect each other. And that's it, I think.
1: I think that's it.
0: Yeah.
7: We chose Turkey, as we said at the outset, because this is a crossroads of faith. It's like a layer cake upon layer cake of Christians, and you dig down deeper, and one group that has been there through it all has been this thread of Judaism, which to me has had a remarkable survival. To me, our visit to the ancient Jewish synagogue in Sardis and knowing the thread of history that has kept them as a community ending up in a modern-day synagogue has really been an interesting journey. And I'm speaking with Heather Bigley, our senior producer, who has helped put together this trip and been to all these places. Were you surprised when we started researching how long and how much there had been a Jewish presence?
8: I think I'm like the average American when it comes to Turkey. Before we really started doing the research, I didn't know a lot. I had eaten doner kebabs in France when I lived in France, and that's what I was really excited about. And then I started doing the research and seeing not only do we have a Jewish community that exists there from the time of the Romans and the Greeks, to hear that the Ottomans welcomed Jews.
7: Yes.
8: During the Inquisition, and that the nation of Turkey welcomed Jews during the Holocaust. And I was just shocked by the numbers. You know, when Avram Seventy said 150,000 Jews were welcomed into Turkey, that the Ottomans sent ships to bring them there.
7: Yes.
8: It was one of those things where I thought, oh, we have a lot to learn here about how to help.
7: And even earlier, I found it really compelling to learn why people of a monotheistic religion living in an area might be of concern to the people, Greeks or Romans, who had a whole array of gods and specifically a god of their particular city. That whole idea that, well, it's not raining. Who's not doing the right stuff for the goddess? And they're like, oh, it's those guys.
8: So yeah.
7: It's not just we don't like what you believe. It's like you are putting our livelihood and lives at risk.
8: Yeah, Luke Drake uses that word treason.
7: Oh, that's very strong.
8: This is treasonous. That had never occurred to me before.
7: We were talking today about all the way from Jews who were exiled from Babylon and then have stayed in that area to other migrations coming in. The whole idea that there was a Jewish diaspora. It wasn't just here in this Anatolia area that became Turkey that they survived as a distinct people. It was all over the place. They had a way of maintaining their identity. And then they finally, in the 1940s, have a homeland. They return. And so you're thinking, well, that's why a lot of people from Turkey left. The population of Jews in Izmir, for instance, even though it's still a big center, is much less. But there's the advantage today that, as Avram Seventy said, that they can go and they can visit several times a year and then go back and maintain their society and their home where they live.
8: I think the thing that I learned to really reflect upon is how different the ancient mindset is from today's mindset. And in different ways, like one, I think you've pointed out, we tend to think that when we go forward, we become better people, that we just are more, open-minded or more loving or more forgiving in some way than the ancients. But I don't think that's true. I think we saw in Turkey and in our historical research different places where that obviously wasn't true. But also this idea that they just had a whole different way of conceiving of the universe. And I think many of us, we kind of see like, oh, you're religious or you're not. But really what I saw was anciently everyone believed in a deity or in multiple deities. One of the great things was how welcoming the board of directors of the Jewish Community Center were when we arrived in Izmir. And in fact, they had already heard of BYU. They knew who Brigham Young University was because in the 1980s, there'd been a small dancing group that had come through. Steve, you should tell the story.
7: Well, though. A troupe of singers and dancers called the Young Ambassadors, and they included the wife of the current U.S. ambassador to Turkey, Cheryl Flake,
8: yes.
7: Who we heard from, and also my wife, who was not then my wife, but it's just interesting, these little connections that we'd meet people, and, oh, we saw people from your university, and that's one of the blessings of travel, and also of just sort of intercultural exchanges.
8: Yeah, and we had this great conversation. You know, these Sephardic Jews escaped Spain during the Inquisition, and they talked to me how Spain, in the last 15 years, reached out to them and said, we're going to give you a Spanish passport now. Were you there in that conversation?
7: No, that's amazing.
8: Yeah, they basically said, we're sorry, you can now have a Spanish passport. And of course, you can imagine what huge difference that can make in the life of a person to have a European passport. Basically means you can go anywhere in the world, right? Mm. You can't do that with your Turkish passport. You can't do that with your Israeli passport. And, you know, I was just really touched at, it takes maybe a really long time, but sometimes we do the right thing after a while.
7: Eventually. We've talked about religion tied to culture, that when the Ottomans come, they're Muslim. It's not just a culture or a politics. There is God, there is story, there are sacred writings or wisdom literature. And I find that really inspiring, that people find the need for that and also find direction and solace, whatever their faith may be, in learning from those truths that were given. And I think when we start collecting some of those, we get a greater truth about ourselves as human beings, and I think even about our understanding of God. Make sure to check out our In Good Faith YouTube channel for videos taken on location at Sardis and Izmir. Many thanks to Luke Drake, Avram Shannon, and Avram Savinti for speaking with us. This episode was produced by Heather Bigley. Our production team includes Emma Engebretson, Leah King, and Katarina Martinic. Our sound designers include Daniel Phillips, Mitchell Towsley, and Carly Wilson. In Good Faith is committed to the idea that we all benefit from hearing people of widely varying backgrounds share their personal experience with faith and belief. 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In Good Faith is a production of BYU Radio. I'm Stephen Cap Perry. I hope you'll join me again soon, right here, In Good Faith.

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3: For eons, we humans have considered the cosmos, from the blazing sun and more distant stars in the sky to tiny life forms at our feet, the roots of trees. We've even tried to figure out ourselves. Aside from what science can deduce about predictable phenomena in repeatable experiments, wonder and awe are never erased. Some say awe is an emotion. Some see awe as a virtue. Whatever happens to us when we find ourselves amazed and overwhelmed in this world of wonders, if our hearts are open, we experience things unforgettable. Sometimes it's something that changes us forever. The Constant Wonder podcast helps you encounter the vast and the small, the human and the wild, encounters we can hardly describe but that leave us transformed. Enjoy Constant Wonder wherever you get your podcasts.
4: BBC News with Govinda Gill. Iran's supreme leader has said President Trump approved the deal to halt their war out of desperation. In his first comment since the accord was signed on Thursday, Mujtaba Khamenei said Tehran would not submit if Washington made excessive demands in upcoming negotiations to make the peace permanent. Earlier, the US Vice President J.D. Vance defended the deal against widespread accusations it gives many concessions to Iran, adding that 12.5 million barrels of oil had already flowed through the Strait of Hormuz. Nick Marsh in Singapore says there will be relief in Asia.
5: The vast majority of these vessels will be delivering their cargoes to countries in Asia, many of whom had relied on fuel rationing just to stay afloat economically. Others drew on their stockpiles, and some turned to different, more expensive sources of crude oil, as well as previously sanctioned Russian oil. But as ships tentatively make their way through, there are still deep uncertainties as to whether this deal will hold.
4: The Labour Mayor of Manchester, Andy Burnham, has won a seat in Parliament, enabling him to challenge the embattled British Prime Minister Keir Starmer for his job. Mr Burnham scored a decisive win in the Makerfield by-election over the candidate from the Anti-Immigration Reform Party, which Labour has been lagging behind in opinion polls.
6: I do say to my own party, this is a final chance to change. This is what people said directly to me on the hundreds of doorsteps that I stood on. We must hear it. We must act upon it, and we must get it right. There will be no second chance. But it is a chance now, from this result tonight, to build a new politics based on unity and hope.
4: Venezuelan officials say representatives of the interim president, Delcy Rodriguez, have met a member of the opposition for the first time in almost 3 years, in a development hailed by the United States. Guy Pitt reports.
7: Jorge Rodriguez, the president's brother and parliamentary leader, held talks with Dinira Figuera, who returned to Venezuela from Spain on Thursday. Officials said they discussed a concrete schedule for democracy. The US State Department said this included strengthening the Electoral Commission, political participation, and open political discourse. A spokesman called it a first step in what he said would be a thoughtful process to secure a free and open Venezuelan society. Washington removed Ms. Rodriguez's boss, Nicolas Maduro, in January, putting its faith in her to lead a transition, while snubbing the opposition leader, Maria Corina Machado.
4: World News from the BBC.
3: I'm Marcus Smith, and this is Constant Wonder. Join us as we quest for the awe and wonder of knowing we are part of something infinitely larger than ourselves. Your host for this episode is Tenere Taylor.
8: Harriet Tubman is often characterized as if she were a member of some mythic band of heroes, the abolitionist Avengers, co-starring Frederick Douglass. That's a characterization I'm borrowing right now from our guest for this episode, Harvard historian Taya Miles. It's kind of a charming thought to see Harriet Tubman that way, but it's not actually helpful.
9: All of these Avenger-like movies that I've watched with my kids, after a while, the stories start to feel kind of hollow, right? You kind of know what's going to happen. You know they're going to save the day. Even if they've gone through a very dark period with Thanos or whatever his name is, you know they're going to make their comeback and they're going to make their stand. I felt like Harriet Tubman was a figure kind of like those characters who we think we know what's going to happen. We think we know what had already happened with her. We think we know her. We think we know what her, you know, superpowers might be.
8: Professor Taya Miles is the author of Night Flyer, Harriet Tubman, and the Faith Dreams of a Free People. Harriet Tubman is, of course, a storied figure in the American saga, a fearless abolitionist, a wily operator on the Underground Railroad. She smuggled about 70 people out of slave states into Philadelphia and even farther north to freedom. And yet, despite the fact that we learned all of this in our history classes, I think our assessment of Harriet Tubman has fallen short. Taya Miles maintains that we've overlooked a deep spiritual richness in Harriet's life. And at the same time, she sees Harriet as one of us, a regular person, no superpowers.
9: She doesn't have superpowers. She's a regular person just like you and me. I really felt that by seeing her as a hero in the superhero kind of format, that we were denying ourselves the opportunity to get to know her as a person. And by doing that, we were actually limiting our potential to see her as a model or an example. Because if you think that somebody who did remarkable things was a superhero with unknown powers, then how could you ever imagine that you could do that? I wanted to see her as someone who had feelings, emotions, who had a complex psychology, who lived in and with a body, who could be hurt, who was hurt. It's also seeing the ways in which she was able to find sources of inspiration and strength and guidance, even the darkest of times. She grew up on the eastern shore of the Chesapeake Bay in Dorchester County, Maryland. And this was an area that was very water rich. It was shaped by the bay. And the water was actually a little bit brackish. There's a little bit of salt water mixed in with the fresh water there. Lots of streams and creeks running through the land in addition to the large water body. Forests, especially pine forests, loblolly pine forests, were abundant. And of course, there were also cleared areas with agricultural fields that were owned by the farmers and in some cases the larger plantation owners in the area. So it was a beautiful area, which had quite a lot of diversity in the ecology there and in the landscape. I was actually surprised when I went out to visit for the first time in researching this book at how rural that area still is.
8: How did Harriet learn to survive? And I'm not going to say like in the wilderness, but in outdoor spaces when she was just a child. She had some experiences which, first of all, show her personality and resilience, but also would have taught her some things about surviving outside.
9: Yes. Well, Harriet Tubman had to work outside. as an enslaved child, she was put to work by her enslaver, who was also her mother's owner enslaver, and the people he leased her to.
8: How old are we talking?
9: Kindergarten age, ages 5, 6, 7, 8. They're young.
8: Wow.
9: She's leased out by the person who legally owned her, leased out to a local-ish individual, you know, maybe 3 miles away, 5 miles away, 7 miles away. But for a five-year-old, that's a huge distance to be separated from your mother, separated from your family. And in many of these assignments, she was placed outside. One of the earliest times that she was sent away, she went to a family whose last name was Cook, and she was assigned the task as a very small girl of collecting muskrat carcasses, so dead muskrats, from this man's metal traps that he had placed because he was a muskrat hide trader. So she's a little girl walking in that brackish water we were just talking about. Oftentimes that water would be cold. She had no shoes and she had to take these dead animals out of traps. You know, it's really difficult to project ourselves back into past times, you know, to imagine things that historical figures experience, and we never can do it exactly. But I can say that we have dogs, and we have had dogs who have killed animals in our yard of various kinds.
8: Same at our house.
9: Okay. And I like some of them are very, very gnarly, right? And I have been the person who has needed to take care of these animals. And I, as a grown woman, have been just really, really disturbed by this. And here we have a small girl. Different time period, yes. Different place, yes. But still dealing with dead animals. She became very ill during this placement. She was so sick that she was close enough to death. The person who had leased her sent her back and said, you know, she's no good to me anymore. Mm-hmm. At which point her mother, whose name was also Harriet, nursed her back to health. And what their owner would do, his name was Edward Broaddus, is he would basically wait until Harriet's mother had renewed her strength, and then he'd just lease her out again. Mm-hmm. So these outdoor placements were extremely dangerous. They were basically sapping her health away from her. And yet they were also learning experiences. She was outside a lot, and she would have observed what was out there with her, what kinds of aspects and elements and creatures were making up the nature around her, how the weather shifted, how light and day, you know, and dark and night shifted. And she was filing these things that she observed away to later apply them.
10: I'm gonna lay down my sword and shield down by the riverside.
9: So also when Harriet Tubman was a small girl, same age range, being leased out, she was sent to a woman who was looking for a babysitter for her infant on the cheap. This woman's referred to as Miss Susan. And Miss Susan was very violent. According to Harriet Tubman's memory, she had gotten a hold of this small child, again, kindergarten age, first grade age, to take care of her infant. And Miss Susan would sleep with a whip under her pillow because if the small Harriet allowed that baby to cry, Miss Susan would punish her. So Harriet started to, she was so smart, just so smart, Henry. She would start to pad her clothing and wear layers and layers of clothing in that household because she knew that she was going to be abused by the woman who had leased her. And on one occasion, Harriet saw that the people who were leasing her, and she referred to all these people as her master. So if I use that language later, it's going to be referring to her legal owner and the people who leased her. She referred to them all as master.
8: Mm.
9: So she saw some lumps of sugar in the household of this particular family. And, you know, what little 6 or 7 year old do you know that has the kind of impulse control?
8: No one in my house. No one in my house.
9: Of course not. No, no. So she sees these lumps of sugar.
8: Yeah.
9: She wants the sugar and she tries to sneak one. At which point the woman of this household and her husband run after her. And Harriet Tubman knows that she's going to be beaten. And so she runs. She runs from that household. She runs to the next farm and the next farm and the next farm. Then she comes across a farm where there's a pig pen, kind of a barricaded area where there's a mother pig and several piglets. And she climbs into that pig pen as a small girl and lives there for about half a week, for like 4 days, eating the pig's food.
11: Mm.
9: And she only goes back to this abusive household when she becomes so frightened that the mother pig, or the old sow, as she refers to her, seems like she might have had enough of a little human child taking her piglet's food. And so she finally goes back to the household. She does face that beating that she expected. And she says that she bore the scars for the rest of her life.
8: Incredible. There were other instances when she would slip out, not to run away, but to slip out, yes, to visit her mother.
9: Yes.
8: And I think she's a little bit older at this point.
9: That's right.
8: Now, in 2025, we did an episode about the Leonid meteor shower.
9: Mm-hmm.
8: And we discussed what an impact it had on enslaved people. Just tell us briefly what happened and the effect that it had on Harriet, her family.
9: So from a very young age, Harriet Tubman became used to the outdoors. She was fairly independent. She knew how to take care of herself. She knew how to look for danger. She knew how to get food outdoors. She knew how to navigate. And by the time she was a pre-adolescent, she was used to running away for short periods of time at night to visit her mother. And on one of these occasions, she was one of many enslaved people, and many people across the country, enslaved or free, across different racial, ethnic, cultural backgrounds, who witnessed this Leonid meteor shower of 1833. And what it looked like to them was a massive amount, like hundreds of, you know, thousands of stars raining down from the sky. It was an incredible sight that made many people feel like it was the end of the world. And that led them to do, you know, all kinds of dramatic things to try to get right with God, you know, really quickly before they faced Judgment Day. We know that Harriet Tubman experienced this because the story of how she saw the stars and what she said was preserved in an obituary. And apparently she was visiting her mother, and because she was sneaking out to do so, one of her brothers would stand guard to make sure that there was no one coming who would notice that she wasn't where she was supposed to be, take her back and punish her. And he apparently called to her to come out and see the stars. And so Harriet Tubman came out of the cabin and looked up and saw all of these stars just raining down to the sky. And many enslaved people remember this as the night the stars fell. Harriet Tubman was one of those people who thought it might have been Judgment Day. She thought it was a religious or spiritual transformation.
8: Did she give any indication that this changed her thinking or her motivations in life?
9: I have seen no indication in the stories that we have about her life, these biographies, that tell us what she thought one beat after she said, looks like, you know, the Judgment Day. But I find it very interesting that this event comes in a sequence of dramatic events that seem to transform her. So I can't say for certain, and I wouldn't venture to say, that she took this to mean that she should take a certain path in life. But I can say that it is an indication for us of her religious frame of mind, and that as she continued to mature, that sensibility became just more and more intense for her.
8: You said it was part of a sequence of events. So what were some of the other events that stood out that would have kind of shaped a spiritual mind in Harriet Tubman?
9: To answer this question, I actually want to rewind our conversation a little bit to talk about something that I didn't mention when we were discussing her young years when she was leased out. Harriet Tubman would talk about how she prayed in the household of Miss Susan, that she prayed for God to help her, and she also prayed for God to make her strong enough to fight. She talks about how before she would pray, she would want to go off on her own. She'd want to go away from the family that was leasing her and find a little secluded spot. So this, to me, is just really, really interesting that even as a very small child, she had this notion that God existed. And she also had the notion that she could separate herself from the world around her, in a sense, and communicate with this God. She felt that she could ask this God for things. And what she asked for was protection.
8: I want to jump in here and explain something about how we've gotten Harriet's history. She herself never learned to read or write, but Harriet told her story to biographers during her lifetime. These biographers, often white, middle-class, abolitionist women, would then interpret what Harriet had said and publish their versions. I'm really struck by one account. Harriet told one of these biographers how she had asked God to make her strong enough to fight.
9: The woman she was talking with about this actually questioned her and challenged her as she was telling the story and said, basically, wait, you asked God to help you to fight? That doesn't sound right. And Harriet Tubman responded that it was absolutely right. And by implication, that the God of her belief would help, that he would view it as a good thing to protect and defend a small child, a small girl who's being treated this way, violently, abusively in this household. From her earliest years, she already had the sense that there was a God, that he listened to her, and that he would help her. And when she moved into her adolescence and to her teenage years, her understanding or her feeling that she had a very direct connection with this God was amplified. It's possible that seeing all those stars was some kind of a spark for that. Maybe she felt a sense of a greater proximity of this God, as she believed that the stars raining down was connected to his judgment. And then not long after this incident of the meteor shower, she experienced a terrible injury at the hands of an overseer. And what happened here was she was again leased out to a different man in the neighborhood who had sent her on an errand with the cook on that farm. And they were both in the general store transacting some kind of business. While she's in that store, she sees that a young black boy or teen is running. He's running across the field. He's running toward the store, and an overseer is chasing him. Little boy runs into the store. The overseer follows, and Harriet Tubman herself, just an adolescent girl, probably around the age of 13-ish, puts her body in between the boy and the overseer. The overseer is trying to knock that boy down to gain control of him again. So he picks up a heavy weight. He throws it. That weight instead hits Harriet Tubman. She's the one who is knocked down, knocked unconscious, and has a terrible head injury.
8: And she's not a large person.
9: Oh, my goodness.
8: She's not the kind of person you think would put herself between someone.
9: She was so petite. So petite.
8: Do we know how tall she was?
9: Yes. One of my daughters is 5'2". And to me, this daughter seems pretty petite. Harriet Tubman was just under 5 feet tall.
8: Incredible.
9: You know, short, slight. And in this story, Tenery, she is not even fully grown yet, right? She's just an adolescent girl. So, I mean, we see already her courage and also her willingness to kind of act on instinct and to just go, to just do the thing that she feels she must do. So, after this terrible accident, this terrible injury to her head, she experienced a shift in her mental processes. Scholars looking back on that moment have suggested that she was suffering from temporal lobe epilepsy.
8: Which would mean she would have seizures. Epilepsy, right?
9: Absolutely. She was having seizures, yes. She also had terrible, painful headaches after this moment. She experienced an intensification of her dreams. She'd always been a dreamer, but her dreams became much more vivid and much more intense and much more like they were giving her information about the future. That's the way she experienced it anyway.

0: Taya Miles is a professor of history at Harvard. She's also the author of Night Flyer, Harriet Tubman, and The Faith Dreams of a Free People. When Constant Wonder returns in just a moment, I want you to hear how the labor Harriet Tubman performed as an enslaved youth set the stage for the courageous and selfless work she would accomplish in adulthood. I'm Tenere Taylor, and this is Constant Wonder.
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0: Let's talk about some of the work she did as an adolescent that may have prepared her for her future of leading escapees into freedom.
8: Mm-hmm. Well, I have to go back and remind us of what it was like for her to work in the household of Miss Susan. Additionally, when she worked in the household of the cooks, Mrs. Cook tried to get her to sew and weave. Harriet Tubman hated that domestic work. She didn't want to take care of Miss Susan's baby and be punished because she couldn't keep the baby from crying. And really, who can? And she didn't want to be inside the household with Mrs. Cook having to do this feminized form of labor under the surveillance of Mrs. Cook. So even though we've talked about the terrible outdoor work she did as a girl, that outdoor work seems to have been preferable to her in comparison to indoor work. There was a little more room to move, a little more leeway in Harriet Tubman's experience. And when she was a teenager, she negotiated with her owner, her legal owner, to be able to lease herself out.
0: Huh.
8: We knew that we were talking about an incredibly smart, courageous little girl and teenager. We knew that.
0: Right.
8: But now we have someone who is so smart and courageous that she realizes that if she can get permission to lease herself out, she can maybe earn a little bit of money for herself, and she can also pick and choose where it is she will work. So she convinces her owner that basically, let me choose who I'm going to work for. And of course, her owner would get the bulk of the earnings, but she would get a little bit of the earnings. Her owner agreed to this, and she leased herself out to a man who was in the timber industry.
0: Huh.
8: Now, this, of course, was no accident. Her father, Ben Ross, who had been born enslaved, but who had eventually acquired his freedom, also worked in forestry. In fact, he worked at this very same place. So we see Harriet Tubman looking at her surroundings, understanding what needs to be done to improve her life and to come closer to kin. We always see her trying to get close to kin. So she ends up working under the direction of her father, who was ahead of this logging crew. She was the only woman in this crew. And in fact, we're still talking about a teenage girl. And they were going into the woods and they were cutting down trees and they were hauling them back to the timber yard. She was doing the heaviest labor we could imagine. Just grueling, heavy, hard labor that was hard for men and just unbelievable.
0: And she's tiny.
8: Thank you. Yes. Unbelievable that a woman would be doing this, a girl, and yes, a very petite young woman was doing this. But she was doing it. We also have to add into our reconstruction of this time in her life that this is after she was knocked down by a heavy 3 or 4 pound metal weight and now had a terrible head injury and recurring seizures, which could be as frequently as every 15 minutes. She wanted to be free. But if she had to be anywhere, we see where she chose to be, and that was working with her father in these woods. We also know from, again, the account of somebody who talked with her, that she preferred the outdoors because the outdoors seemed to alleviate her symptoms. We don't know exactly how or why. I speculate that it could have been related in some way to a soothing smell of pine sap or a soothing, reassuring sound of bird song or the feel of the sun on her skin or the cool shade of the forest. But later on, once she had obtained her freedom, she said of this time that the Lord was getting her ready for the work that she was to do.
9: Well, let's talk about her decision to flee, because I think this ties in perfectly with what you were saying about the woods. What's the landscape they would have taken off into?
8: They would have attempted to move as quickly as possible out of the cleared and settled areas near the bay and to get into the woods as soon as possible, because there was going to be more cover. They'd be shielded in the woods, and they would try to travel through the woods at night for as long as possible. It could take anywhere from 10 days to 2 weeks to reach free soil, Philadelphia. So when Tubman decides to run, she is now in her 20s, probably in her late 20s. She's on her own, and she's somebody who is having seizures regularly, which means that she could fall unconscious in those woods and be at anyone's or anything's mercy.
9: So vulnerable.
8: Absolutely. You and I think that, right? But she seems to have felt that she had all these helpers in the woods.

0: London.
1: She told people that, who wrote down her life story, that the forest, the woods seemed to be alive, that there was a vibrancy or an animacy, not just in the animals who were clearly very alive, and not just in the trees who were alive in their own way, but, you know, also in the rocks and in the stars. The forest seemed to be a place where there was a spiritual valence that she felt protected by. And so she navigated through the woods for weeks until she made it to freedom.
0: I haven't got long to stay here.
2: I want you to hear Harriet's own description of what freedom finally achieved felt like. Read by Taya Miles.
1: I looked at my hands to see if I was the same person now I was free. There was such a glory over everything. The sun came like gold through the trees, over the fields, and I felt like I was in heaven.
2: So beautiful.
1: That is Harriet Tubman in a nutshell. We see her actually becoming the Tubman that we are starting to know in a natural environment, which is beautiful and gold and warm. And to her, this glorious natural world is like being in heaven. And there's that spiritual element to her escape and to her whole story. For her, nature and God, God's presence, God's love are intertwined.
2: And there's this sense of connection. The light is not just shining on her.
1: Yes.
2: It shines on everything.
1: Yes. It's such a beautiful moment. It's a moment that is another time of courage for her, because once she knows she's on free soil and senses that beauty, that warmth, that golden sunlight, she feels she's in heaven. She could have just kept on walking into the light, right? She could have just kept on going, but she didn't. Instead,

0: bored me because from the perspective of someone like me in the 21st century, who's never suffered anything like enslavement with all its violence, it could easily seem extreme to wish somebody dead. See, before she escaped, Harriet had been laid low in a cycle of repeated illnesses. Then she'd gotten wind that her enslaver, Edward Brodus, was planning to sell her or to send her further south as part of a chain gang. She prayed that Brodus would show her some mercy. And then, in her own words, "I changed my prayer and I said, 'Lord, if you ain't never going to change that man's heart, kill him, Lord, and take him out of the way.'" Before that winter turned to spring, Edward Brodus was dead at age 47.
1: She's somebody who thinks that the God that she prays to is powerful enough and in tune with her enough to take the life of her owner.
0: Did she have a sense of like, oh, did I really mean it? Do I have that kind of power? Like, was she a little bit scared that it had happened?
1: Not only was she taken aback and in awe, but she actually was repentant. She was really scared about the power of her prayer because she thought she had made it happen. And he was to tell her that she hadn't. And so then she started to pray even more intensely. And what she prayed for was forgiveness. And she prayed for that master who had done her wrong to actually be redeemed. And this was a moment of greater expansiveness for her in terms of her spiritual life. Because the way it looks to me is that she sensed or she saw or she believed that through God, she had great power and that she must request the use of that power and wield that power carefully with humility. And she wants to be in close relationship with God in the right way. So after this happens, she does escape from slavery. The minute she escapes, she falls down to the ground and she prays. And she says to him, "I'm going to go back and free all my people. And I need you to help me." So she basically is enlisting God in her purpose. I find this so fascinating, Henry, because Tubman believed that she was working for God's purpose. She talked about how God wanted people to be free. She was following God's call and God's guidance. And maybe she was. But in this moment, it's Harriet Tubman who's asking for God to help her in her purpose, which is to free her family. She enters into a pact, which is she's going to free her people, and his part is to help her. And I do think that she felt that that pact was signed, it was sealed, and it was delivered, because every other step she took in her life was based on this belief, "I will free them. You will help me."
0: Our guest, Taya Miles, grew up very close to the Ohio River. The Ohio would serve a critical function in the mid-1800s. It enabled the escape of other enslaved people. These people were a little further west from Harriet Tubman's operations. Taya had an experience in childhood during the unusually cold winter of 1977 that would give her personally a taste of the conditions Harriet and these other enslaved people faced. The winter of 1977 felt a lot like the winters around 1850, which is when Harriet was leading her people north. Taya remembers the mighty Ohio River freezing from shore to shore. When Constant Wonder returns in just a moment, I'm Tenery Taylor.
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2: I want to go to the unusual winter of 1977. Can you tell me about your experience on the Ohio River?
3: This was a really ferocious winter. And it was a winter when the Ohio River froze over, which is very rare in our day. When I was growing up close to the Ohio River, I didn't know how historically important it was. I didn't realize that it was the border between the free North and the slaveholding South. I just knew it was a waterway that we saw all the time, and that as a small girl, I got to walk on. The state of the river was crucial to whether or not people could escape. If the river is flowing and you can find somebody to help you or find a vessel, you could get a boat and go across it. If the river is frozen, you could try to cross it on foot. And the years when the river froze in the 1850s saw more people escaping because the water became like an ice bridge that they could just walk over. But we're talking about winter, talking about cold climates and storms and all kinds of dangers that come with winter weather, which is something that I also write about with regard to Harriet Tubman and her work in the decade of the 1850s, which is really her Underground Railroad period. This is a time when she's doing the things that we often picture her as doing. This is the time when she's leading people to freedom, navigating through those woods, reading the stars, walking along those waterways. This happened in the 1850s, and she chose the worst time of year and the worst time of day to move because she said when people are in their houses, it's the safest time for her to get her groups to freedom. So she traveled through the winter. She traveled through the cold. She traveled through the dead of night.
2: I want to springboard off that to the rescue of her brothers because it occurred on Christmas Eve.
3: Yes.
2: Which is, again, this kind of smart, intuitive timing that she always had in mind.
3: Absolutely. Well, Harriet Tubman was absolutely devoted, dedicated, committed to bringing her family out of slavery. And she almost achieved it. There were 2 sisters who were sold. She couldn't get them and she couldn't get to all of their children, but she got most of her siblings. She got her parents. She brought cousins, so many people out of slavery. And a few years into her Underground Railroad decade, when she's getting more experience, she's tapping into more networks, she decides to go back and get those 2 brothers, right? Because she, you know, she wasn't going to let it sit that they had decided to turn back. And she does it. On Christmas Eve, she has laid a plan because she sends messages through people she knows she can rely on, especially in Baltimore. So her brothers were expecting her. She came and she met them. She actually hid in a corn crib for part of this time. And for those of you who have seen the film Harriet, this is one moment of the film that is accurate. I mean, we do have in the as-told-to biographies that Tubman said that her father, Ben Ross, who was himself a staunch Christian, her parents were both incredibly dedicated to their faith. He didn't want to have to lie. And so he did put a blindfold around his eyes because he knew that this escape was going to be happening so that he could truthfully say that he didn't see his son's escape. He didn't see anybody come to the farm. But in fact, he knew it was happening and he heard everything, but he didn't lie. So yes, Tubman brought her brothers to freedom. And what she was doing was bringing them to what really was a kind of sanctuary community that she was building on land that she purchased with the help of supporters in upstate New York. So she wasn't even just saying, I'm going to help free you and you're on your own. She was saying, I am preparing a place for you to come to.
2: I want to read your words back to you because I love this. You called this an intentional community of the redeemed.
3: Yes. And I use that language because Tubman had described slavery as hell. She had described the experience of being enslaved as the worst possible lives that people could live. So in many ways, those who were still in slavery were lost, and their redemption came from assisting them to their freedom because they wanted their freedom. They just needed help, just like she only needed a little bit of help from God.
2: On these expeditions, relying on God never meant failing to do her own part. So along with her firm expectation of divine help, Harriet also applied those shrewd skills she had acquired in childhood.
3: Every time Harriet Tubman went back into the South to free someone, she was putting her own freedom at risk. And the more people she freed, and the more known she became for freeing people, the more motivated others around her became to recapture her. There was a bounty on her head. The numbers fluctuate, and we don't have a source that tells us for certain how much it was. But it was thousands of dollars. Or one thing she believed was that God was with her and guiding her. And she seemed to feel that she had a shorthand, a really quick connector with God. And that is, she would have a thought and she would believe that was God. And I hope she also knew that she was a really smart woman. She knew how to read her environment, read the landscape, read social relations, notice who was where, take into account what they were doing, remember who was connected to who, and to apply that in moments of danger. One of the stories that is just really kind of ingenious for her mode of escape has to do with a return to Maryland. She's right there in plain sight, in plain view of somebody who she refers to as one of her masters. These are the people who had leased her. She knows that he will recognize her. And so she needs a distraction. She decides to hide in the role of an enslaved person. So she sees these chickens over there and she kind of goes, you know, among them, stirs them up, gets them fluttering and the, you know, feathers flying and picks a couple up and starts moving with them so that he will see her as just another enslaved woman who's out there tending chickens. So this is an example of her getting into the head of somebody else, imagining their psychology, and then partnering with animals. Maybe in a way that she did with the piglet, similar to that, to get out of a tough scrape. And another one that I love that's similar to this, but in the opposite direction, Tenery, is when she's on a train. Again, she's on a rescue mission because she traveled, you know, in all kinds of ways.
2: Huh.
3: Not just on foot, but also by boat and also by train and also by like a wagon-like conveyances. Hmm. So she's on a train. And lo and behold, who does she see? Another one of her masters. And so she picks up a newspaper and pretends to read because she knows that he knows that the Harriet Tubman that he would remember cannot read. It is just an amazing ability to get into a role and start performing that role instantly that she displays on these escapes.
2: But she does sometimes give credit to God. You were saying that sometimes she felt like he put ideas into her head. I think there was once when she realized she remembered about a swamp.
3: Yes, yes. All these stories that I'm telling, my interpretation of it is this is Tubman being brilliant. This is Tubman being an incredible actress. And I think those things are true. But I also think if we had Tubman with us right now and we asked her, that's not what she would say. She would say that the Lord led her, or God told her, or she knew in her spirit that was what she should do. So she would have a different interpretation and a different language for describing the motivation for her actions. We do have examples of her about her relationship with God and the presence of God during these escapes that allow us to see just a little bit more into her thinking. And one of those examples is, it's a very dramatic one. She was traveling with a party, a group of people. She's trying to lead them and to help them gain their freedom. And she got some bad news. And the news was that the person that she had sent to go look to see if there were any notices or advertisements for people in her party had come back and said, yes, there's a notice. These people's legal owners, their enslavers, their quote masters, are looking for them, and they're looking for them right on that road. So the danger was intense and the danger was real. And Tubman, well, I can't say she felt trapped. I don't think she felt trapped. If we were in Tubman's shoes, I think we would have felt trapped.
4: Oh yeah. Wait, she, I would.
3: Yes,
4: I can say yes.
3: Yes. Yes. But what she seems to have done is paused and listened for the voice of God in her head. She then knew that there was a place that they could go to. It's like she had a sudden memory that there's a certain swamp over there and that she should go to it, which didn't make any sense because it wasn't going in the right direction and the swamp wouldn't have been safe. But that's what she heard and that's what she did. And she led her party, this group, to this swampy area. And what should happen? But a Quaker was traveling through with his wagon and happened to be there right at the exact time that they arrived at the swamp and was willing to help them out of this fix. An incredible story, which Tubman would say, that was no accident, I'm sure.
4: One of these as told to biographers, Sarah Hopkins Bradford, she said that when Harriet was telling a story, Harriet would put her hand on Sarah's shoulder. What do you make of that gesture?
3: Yes. So Tubman certainly recognized that she was relying on these listeners and these interviewers and these writers to get her story down. She wanted it to be told for a few reasons. At first, she wanted it to be told so she could continue to raise money for her rescue missions. And then after the Civil War, she wanted her story to be told because she wanted to be able to support the sanctuary community. I mean, she was poor in the years following the Civil War, and people who came to her for help were even more poor than she. So she needed to have some kind of income. She decided she would, yes, tell her story and have it published. And she relied on helpers who had literacy skills. When she touched Sarah Bradford, knowing that Sarah Bradford was going to be writing for her, in a sense, Harriet Tubman seems to have wanted to transmit her true feelings or her true intentions, the words as she would want them to be relayed to Sarah Bradford. So she was using touch as emphasis or as almost an insurance policy in the hope that that would faithfully convey her message.
4: So we started this episode, Taya, with you admonishing us not to think of Harriet Tubman as kind of a comic superhero, that she's a real person. And you've walked us through like examples of her ingenuity, of her bravery, and illustrated for us her really rich spiritual life. So given all of that, what lessons would you like listeners to take away from this episode? What can we apply to our own lives and be a little more like her?
3: She was brilliant intellectually and also spiritually and emotionally. One of the critical aspects that we can take from looking at her example is she had faith in a power larger than herself. She worked with people, and she worked with all kinds of people. but she didn't necessarily trust that the people around her, or even she herself, were going to be the ones to solve the problems. She looked to God, and she believed that God was leading her where she needed to go. Our takeaway, I think, is to look for a higher, a larger purpose, and focus our attention on that.
4: How are you different, Taya, after having done all of this research? Are you inspired by her in ways that maybe you're a little different?
3: I'm so inspired by her. I realize that she is someone with so many dimensions, it would be impossible to fully know her. She was someone who lived on the earth, just like we do, but also who lived through her dreams. And I admire that so much. It resonates with me, having a rich dream life. And now I take my dreams more seriously, and I consider how they might be giving me information about what's going on in my life. I have had a number of dreams across my life that include recurring scenes. And one of these has to do with my beloved grandmother, who died around 20 years ago. I miss her so much. I adore her. And in my dreams, she's present. Sometimes she talks to me, sometimes she doesn't. And I typically would have thought of this dream series as a creation of my own mind, because I miss her. And perhaps it is, probably it is. But Harriet Tubman's rich dream life gave her information that she actually applied. It's something that I feel is worth thinking about. How can we apply what we see in our dreams, no matter the source? I also really admire the ways in which she chose hard paths. She chose the hard path again and again. She wasn't trying to, have every day be a beautiful summer day, full of blooms where she could skip through the flowers. That was not her environment. It wasn't her circumstance. And I also think that that wasn't her mentality or her frame of mind. She recognized that the world presents us with grave challenges, and she was willing to take on the extreme difficulties required of her. I admire that, and I strive now to be the same way. I hope we all can.
4: Taya Miles is a professor of history at Harvard and the author of Night Flyer, Harriet Tubman, and The Faith Dreams of a Free People. If you want to hear the episode from back in 2025 that also involved the Leonid meteor shower, search for the Constant Wonder episode titled The Cutting Edge of Tradition, Black Folk Art Reimagined. 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
6: Who's number one? Maybe it's AJ DeBonta. If he is drafted number one overall, where would that rank on the list of all-time greatest accomplishments in the history of BYU sports we discuss? What do the Washington Wizards do with that number one pick? We discuss how their point guard Trae Young's future in D.C. impacts AJ's chances to go number one overall.
7: Men's basketball head coach Kevin Young joins us in studio today. How BYU search for a center's going? What's the timeline like? And what is it like most about his roster right now? And ESPN college football writers rank the top running backs in college football. Where do they have LJ Martin, and is it too low?
6: Welcome to BYU Sports Nation, presented by the BYU Store, official outfitter of BYU fans everywhere. It is Thursday, June 18th. I am Spencer Linton alongside a man who has all of his Washington Wizards and Utah Jazz gear ready for draft day, Jerem Jordan.
7: That'd be weird if I had Wizards gear. I guess if
6: Wizards
7: I had an
6: hat,
7: AJ,
6: Jazz t-shirt.
7: I'm of the opinion that if I'm, you know, a faithful fan of a team, I don't have gear from other teams. I just don't. There's probably an exception there that I can't think of, but maybe a Jimmer Fredette Kings jersey. Like, I don't root for the Kings, but I root for Jimmer or whatever. But Brian Windhorst was on the Hoop Collective podcast the other day. Talked about a text he got from Ace DeBonta that was interesting.
8: Ace DeBonta, AJ's dad, sent me this morning. It's the picture.
9: No idea what that is.
10: Just a completely blurry screen.
8: It's a Jazz shirt and a Wizards shirt. He's got them both.
7: So get this text.
6: Indeed,
7: with
6: we did.
7: The same photo. We did.
6: Indeed,
7: so
6: we did.
7: It's good to know that Wendy and the two of us are getting similar texts from Ace, which is great.
6: I believe your
7: That's
6: response to that text was somehow the Jazz one looks better.
7: yes, I said that. And Ace said, "We'll see you next week."
6: And Jazz fans agree. All rise and shout. Let's get to what's trending.
11: I think we're solidified with AJ going number one to the Washington Wizards.
12: Triple-double!
7: Almost a consensus pick for number one.
13: DeBonta got better over the course of the year and played his best in some of the biggest moments. DeBonta is undoubtedly the safer choice.
6: Let's get into it. Yesterday, it was reported that Washington Wizards point guard Trae Young is expected to decline his player option and become a free agent. However, this morning, ESPN's Brian Windhorst reporting that Trae Young is going to sign a 3-year long-term extension to stay with the Wizards. A little bit of both. What does this varying report situation mean for AJ DeBonta's chances to go as the number one overall pick to Washington?
7: Well, yesterday when it came out that maybe Trae was going to open up his free agency and maybe not sign with the Wizards.
6: Like, are they going to sign? Are they going to get Darren Peterson?
7: Maybe they grab Darren Peterson as the kind of primary ball handling guard there. But this morning, since Wendy said it's likely that he signs a 3-year deal with the Wizards, that we go back to the most likely scenario, which is you grab AJ DeBonta. He fits in really well on this roster as a jumbo wing. That's something they need, like a big scoring wing. You have Trae Young if he's going to sign. You have Anthony Davis once he gets healthy. And AJ DeBonta, that feels like, and they have other, you know, quality top five, top 10 picks from the past couple years. That seems like a team that can contend for a play-in game, right? 7-10 spot in the East, which is interesting. Would love for AJ to be as relevant as humanly possible. Could he take the Wizards, you know, further? Like, Trae Johnson, Alex Starr, these guys that were top five picks the last couple years. That's an interesting team to me where I go, okay, I actually might want to watch them play. When Jimmer was drafted by the Kings, I had no desire to watch the Kings other than to watch Jimmer. But I would be interested to have league pass and watch the Wizards on a regular basis.
6: There's some star power on that team.
7: Yes, and AJ as a jumbo wing fits in a spot where he could be a 15 to 20 point a game score out of the gate. I like that a lot. Frankly, with the Jazz, I don't know if AJ would be a 20 a game guy given kind of the existing talent that is there. And, you know, maybe he is no matter where he goes because AJ is going to be awesome. But is he going to get the usage at a high level? I like the idea of AJ being on a roster where he doesn't have to be the number one option. I want him to be the number three option as a rookie. And then if he has a rookie year like we think he'll have, he moves up to number two and then eventually number one, maybe in year three or four. I don't want it, you have to do all this and we stink and you're unhappy, but you're getting a bunch of hollow points.
6: Maybe you've noticed, folks, in the digital age and social media that someone puts out a report and then there's this congregation and this overreaction, which is why, and I believe that you take the same stance that I do, and that is take a breath, wait and see if somebody else starts talking about this as well. Like if there are multiple reports out there that Trae Young's not going to be on the Wizards, then for me, it starts to gain real steam. So I never bought into wholeheartedly the idea that he was actually going to leave. Like, nah, I don't think that's going to happen. Let's wait and see if something else comes out. And sure enough, Brian Windhorst reports, oh, he's going to sign a 3-year deal. So it's like, okay, well, he was never going anywhere. It's kind of like Little League soccer when you're 5 or 6 years old, the ball goes somewhere and then like the whole group just like follows it.
7: Spread out.
6: Spread out.
7: They never spread
6: take
7: out.
6: A breath
7: they
6: on social media.
7: They can't do it. It's
6: what did you do? Did you see this? Yeah. Just breathe. So, again, didn't really buy into it. This makes more sense that they would bring him in, and especially kind of helps me think that A.J. DiBonsa is going to be the guy. Like, if they're locking in Trae Young, they're going to draft A.J.
7: They don't
6: DiBonsa.
7: Need a Darren Peterson then as a backcourt duo guy. Like, which, A.J. will be on the wing with him.
6: I know Darren and his whole camp are saying, look, we believe we're the number one pick. We believe Darren believes he is clearly the best player and he can fit with Washington. Yeah, he could fit with Washington. But if they sign Trae Young to a multiple year deal, then AJ should be the pick.
7: Your belief in being number one doesn't mean they'll draft you. It's great that you believe. We're a school of believers here. Topic two, NBA insider Jake Fisher of the Steinline Report wrote the following about BYU's Richie Saunders ahead of next week's NBA draft. Quote, several scouts have mentioned the possibility that BYU guard Richie Saunders could join his former Cougar teammate Yegor Dioman in Brooklyn with the Nets' number 33 pick. As long as Saunders doesn't sneak into the first round of the draft somehow, that'd be wild, expect him to be selected early during round two next Wednesday. Would you like the Richie-Yegor connection in Brooklyn?
6: Of course. Having two BYU guys on that team that's building and young, and there would be real opportunity for Richie to play. Obviously, they're all in on Yegor, who has become just this three-point specialist. That's a big point guard in the NBA.
7: He's a shooting guard. I thought he'd play point guard. He's a shooting guard in the NBA.
6: It's unbelievable. Yeah, I would love it. And while you don't buy team gear, if Richie goes to the Nets, I think that might make even you, Jerem Jordan, buy something Nets to support Yegor and Richie. No?
7: Well, if it was like a Richie jersey and I got it signed or something, that's different.
6: Okay.
7: Because it's about Richie. I'm not buying generic Nets gear, though. That's what I'm saying.
6: Now you really do need league pass to watch the Brooklyn Nets, to watch two BYU guys and two all-time BYU guys.
7: Yes. Yegor is one of the top five point guards BYU's ever had. You know, you throw Danny and Jimmer and probably Yegor.
6: They're both so beloved. Both of them.
7: And Yegor in the news. If you follow Tom Satake, you know some news about Yegor. But it's exciting. That idea is exciting. I would prefer Richie on a contender, though. Like, playing with Yegor, yes, that's fun. I don't see Brooklyn making a ton of noise soon. Brooklyn's interesting. They got a bunch of rookies, right? They had a million draft picks last year.
6: Just locked in their head coach for a long-term contract, so they're building around him.
7: Noah Clowney, Nolan Traore, Drake Powell, Ben Saraf, Danny Wolf, and so on. So, they're interesting. When Michael Porter Jr. is your best player, you're not a title contender whatsoever. He's got to be the number three on a title contender, a la the Nuggets a few years ago when they won the ship. So, not my preference that he goes to Brooklyn. It's fun, the idea to play with Yegor, but I'd rather have him on a contender where we're watching him in May and June. Man.
6: With the NBA draft now just 5 days away, we were thinking about some hypotheticals. Like, if A.J. DiBonsa is taken as the number one overall pick, where would that fall on the list of all-time greatest accomplishments in the history of BYU sports? You want your mind to race? Yeah, get into this subject because
7: fun to think about.
6: For a straight hour as I was getting ready this morning, like, where would I put that?
7: Yep.
6: Let's compare a few things, shall we? Our producer, Colton Potter, will present some of the most notable and best accomplishments in the history of BYU athletics, and then we will discuss if AJ going number one is grander or maybe not compared to that specific thing. So, is AJ going number one bigger than this? Colton Potter, what do you have for us?
9: First one, the 1984 national championship.
7: No, it's not bigger than winning the Natty, but we have to start high, right? To me, that's the greatest accomplishment in BYU sports history, is BYU winning a national championship in football.
6: Even though there are detractors out there that say, it's a false national. The voters.
7: It happened.
6: The voters put BYU number one in all of the polls. Yeah. Consensus
7: all
6: number
7: right.
6: one.
7: Give us another one.
9: Next one, Jimmermania.
7: Ooh. Okay, I have Jimmermania above AJ DeBonta's story arc.
6: I do too. It captivated a nation.
7: I think, yeah, he's more relatable. So, you know what people don't relate to? A 6'9 guy with a 7-foot wingspan. Like, there's not a lot of those guys out there. They relate to the 6'1, 6'2 guy that can shoot threes, you know, just a touch before, you know, Steph Curry in the vein. I go Jimmermania. To me, I actually have that number three all time.
6: The oohs and ahs that Jimmer created and how unique it was created this straight-up phenomenon in American sports.
7: And I loved when the student section was where it was right there.
6: Jimmer's
7: a verb. I know they can now, but I love that.
6: Jimmer's a verb!
7: Yeah.
6: Like, A.J. DeBont, that's
7: AJ's
6: not
7: a noun.
6: It's not a verb. It's a proper noun. And he's a high-level proper noun.
7: A.J.'s not far from this for me, though. So okay, let's keep it going.
6: Jimmer's still on top there. Okay, next one, Colton.
9: All right, next one. Zach Wilson going number two to the Jets.
6: If AJ goes number one.
9: NFL draft.
7: Yes. I think that AJ going number one is actually bigger than that.
6: Agreed, because you're number one.
7: And Zach's ascension, Zach came out of nowhere. AJ, we've known he was probably going to be the number one pick for a year and a half already. Zach's ascension was amazing. It is a top 10 moment probably in BYU sports history, maybe top 15. Of Zach going number two, but to me, it's not bigger than AJ potentially going number one. In fact, if AJ goes number two, still bigger.
6: You think?
7: Yes.
6: Okay, so that.
7: I know the NFL is a bigger deal than the NBA.
6: Then it becomes a real debate because Zach, in his own right, for better and worse, captivated the nation going as the number two overall pick because of the Jets connection as well.
7: Yes, and unfortunately, like, we want Zach to continue to have a great NFL career, but Zach's not kind of been the number two pick kind of guy in the NFL. We're hoping he gets that opportunity still in the future, and we're rooting for him. But, yeah, AJ number one, still higher than that.
6: I mean, AJ picking BYU in its own right is an accomplishment for BYU.
7: To me, that might actually be higher than this, which is crazy to say. We love Zach. Come on.
6: AJ picking BYU. Yeah, that's a whole other conversation.
7: Did anyone else go on First Take and pick BYU when they were recruited? I mean, that was a huge moment. It really was.
6: Wow. Okay, number four.
9: Ty Detmer winning the Heisman Trophy.
7: Ty's higher.
6: The Heisman.
7: Ty's higher. To me, Ty is number two on this list. I go Natty in 84.
6: Heisman Trophy.
7: Heisman Trophy in college football? That's amazing. For a guy that Lavelle Edwards jokingly called Pee Wee Herman one time? I mean, come on. This guy threw for 15,000 yards. 1990 was incredible. He was incredible his whole career. Okay. Beating Miami, the whole thing.
6: We agree there. The Heisman Trophy was such a huge moment for a 6-foot BYU quarterback to finally get it done when McMahon,
7: was he six
6: Young, feet? Bosco didn't. It was Ty Detmer
7: did it.
6: Incredible.
7: You're calling him 6 foot. Is that what he is on his BYU roster?
6: Yeah. We stood eye to eye with him. Even when
7: I'm not talking reality. I'm talking what they
6: listed. Days. Didn't he get listed at 6 feet?
7: They say 6 feet.
6: There you go.
7: I don't know if I believe it.
6: Okay.
7: I'm going to text him.
6: All right. I have some opinions about another big event that happened, but I don't know what's going to be presented here at number five.
7: Let's keep going.
6: Colton, what do you have for us?
9: Danny Ainge leading BYU to the Elite Eight.
7: Okay. And
6: the Elite Eight!
7: I would include, like, his whole senior year, the Elite Eight, the whole thing.
6: Player of the year.
7: I think that AJ going number one, and also all of AJ, which is largely unwritten, by the way. I think AJ is going to be, he either is or will become, like with his career, higher than this.
6: He'll be a, yes.
7: I think it'll be number four. I think Danny and that senior is number five in this list.
6: I think AJ is going to be an all-NBA player, an all-star for 8 to 10 years.
12: he's going to have a fantastic flourishing career in the NBA.
7: Perhaps I Hall of Fame.
12: I hope he wins championships like Danny Ainge did with the Celtics. And I hope he's the best player on that team.
7: It's a different ask, right? Danny was a role player on the Celtics.
12: It's hard to know where to rank this one because, to your point, we don't know what AJ's future is. We don't even know where he's going to play yet.
7: Yeah, we do. we think we
12: have a pretty good idea that it's going to be with the Washington Wizards.
7: We already know.
12: So this one is difficult to rank, but the fact that Danny took BYU to the Elite Eight.
7: And National Player of the Year. Also, he plays Major League Baseball. I can see the argument for Danny being higher.
12: That's why I'm putting...
7: At this moment.
12: I still have Ainge above AJ right now.
7: And Ainge would have gone higher in the first round. But they thought he was going to play Major League Baseball. So he was drafted in the second round, yeah. I think, to the Celtics, right? In the 30s, 31 or something. So, yeah, that's interesting as well. Steve Young's Super Bowl MVP, to me, is actually lower than this AJ experience, okay. Which was a big deal. It's because it was at the end of Steve's career, yeah. And the BYU-ness isn't as strong. Right now, it's a strong BYU tie to AJ.
12: It's like, right? It's like 80% BYU and then the 20% nebulous of what else is out there. When you're talking about AJ.
7: You said 80-20?
12: Well, I'm just saying right now.
7: I'd almost go 20-80.
12: Okay. I'm saying right now, because we don't know anything. He doesn't have a pro career yet.
7: Right. But so. We know... Man. Yeah. Even if AJ didn't make a single All-Star in the future...
12: But he gets drafted to number one.
7: He'd still be super high because number one. Although, that's the anti-argument against, okay. I guess, Zach.
12: And bonus submission for you to think about during this commercial break.
7: Frankie Fredericks.
12: BYU being invited to the Big 12.
7: That was a big moment.
12: An accomplishment?
7: Yeah. How's it not?
12: So
7: how's it not?
12: Let's think about that. No. Yeah. All right. By the way, we're gonna follow this whole AJ story.
7: Yes, we will. You're gonna be in New York at the draft, which is awesome, in Brooklyn. Sorry you missed the Knicks parade today, but you'll be there next week. A BYUSN Best of AJ coming up next Friday. We're gonna highlight the best of everything he did, which is awesome. So can't wait for that.
12: Our question of the day, if AJ DeBonta is drafted as the number one pick, where would that fall on the list of all-time greatest accomplishments in the history of BYU sports? At Tyson_Rubel says, it would be cool for the Cougs to have a number one pick, but I wouldn't put it in the top five, maybe not even top 10. I'm hoping he falls to number two because clearly Tyson is a Utah Jazz fan.
7: Yeah, agree to disagree on that one. That's okay.
12: At J.R. Verhoff says, top three, probably number two. NCAA football championship is still number one, but
7: that's very high.
12: Jeremy is saying that this might be better than Ty Detmer's Heisman Trophy.
7: That's very high. I still have the Heisman over this situation. Russ Eaton on Instagram. This is a trademark for BYU. This is the number one accomplishment ever. Okay, Russ going all the way to the tippy top, baby. It is a big deal, though. It is a big deal. Okay, join us tomorrow for a BYU Sports Nation Juneteenth special featuring the best stories from black athletes across the Big 12, Friday at noon Eastern on BYU TV and BYU Radio.
12: After the break, a real treat. BYU head coach Kevin Young is in studio. Yeah. How is the search for the center going? What does he like about the roster? And of course he thinks AJ is going number one, right? This is BYUSN.
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12: We're live at Studio B with your day-to-day BYU Sports play-by-play. I am Spencer Linton, teamed up with Jerem Jordan. Happy Thursday, everyone. Joining us now is the head coach of BYU men's basketball, Kevin Young, back in the Cougar Council Room. You just heard your own voice there, coach, saying you want to make BYU one of the best places for college basketball players to develop into NBA talent. Now that vision is really starting to take hold. So, one, congratulations on making that come to fruition so quickly.
7: It's not hypothetical.
12: Two, how in the world have you done it on such an advanced time frame?
20: A lot. There's a lot that goes into it. You know, I think number one, just the people. You know, we have a lot of people here that really help these guys get better. You know, obviously my background in the league gets a lot of attention, but you know, we've talked about it before, but just a lot of our support staff from, you know, our strength and conditioning, the mental performance, the nutrition, analytics, you know, the whole deal. There's a lot that goes into it. You know, and our coaches do a tremendous job of helping these guys develop on the floor. And then, you know, we've been able to, you know, attract guys that kind of jives with who obviously, you know, talented enough to get there. And then they come in and put the work in, and it's fun. And now, I honestly can't wait to sit back and then next season turn an NBA game on and see multiple guys that we've had on the big league. So it'd be cool.
7: It's not like you have a ton of time, but do you have league pass, or are you going to need to get league pass?
20: I'm a league pass guy. So, but no, seriously, man, I was actually talking to Yegor the other day about even just summer league. Like, if him and, you know, I think he's maybe might play in that. And if he does, like, seeing him and AJ potentially play against each other would be pretty cool.
7: How would you summarize the AJ journey? Because it's the biggest kind of swing on a recruit in BYU history, and then you get the best recruit in BYU history. He has this amazing freshman year, and he's the likely number one pick. How would you summarize that journey with him?
20: You know, just amazing, probably. You know, surreal to some respects, mainly because the type of person he is. You know, he made it really fun to coach him. You know, a guy like that comes in and he could very easily make it all about himself, but he was super locked into, you know, one, BYU, two, what we were trying to do as a team, and then three is just like a teammate and a good, you know, a great guy. And then obviously just some of the moments come to mind, you know, stuff, the you know, the Utah game in the Marriott Center comes to mind, you know, the Clemson game, some of the different things that he did in some of these, you know, the dunk he had in a tournament, different things like that. So, yeah, man, I think I've said this before, but 20, 30 years down the road, I think, you know, I know for me, I'll look back and just think how cool it was to have had that experience with AJ.
12: Yesterday, we were discussing our favorite moments, top dunks, top shots, top games, as they relate to AJ. This is probably an impossible question for you as his head coach, but what's the top of the list for you in terms of moments or games or dunks or things that relate to AJ?
20: I think just on the court, probably the dunk he had at the Garden. We ran like a little small pick and roll where Rob set a great screen, and he came down the middle of the lane. That was pretty amazing. And then maybe the tip dunk, though. I forget who we were
7: Abilene
20: playing.
7: Abilene Christian.
20: Yeah, had that. That was I don't really react to much, but that one, I think we actually talked about that. Yeah, that one was that was an amazing play.
12: That was one of my favorite moments from your coaching career.
7: That was awesome. Everyone's reaction. Mihailo was, you know, Cobra and the whole thing. It was crazy. What are you expecting next week with what could be the first number one pick in BYU history in the NBA draft?
20: Well, I mean, for me personally, I'm not getting too hung up on, like, you know, which pick he is. You know, I'm very intrigued with where he's going to go, you know, how they decide to, you know, maximize his talent in terms of where they're putting him on the floor. You know, I'll likely know the coaching staff and so forth. So I'm very curious to see where he goes. But no matter what, you know, I know it's a amazing honor for him to be, you know, in consideration to be the number one pick. I think he's hands down the number one pick. I've talked about that ad nauseum, but I'm just super excited, you know, to see where he goes, and you know, I'll immediately be a fan of that team.
12: I'm guessing your thoughts around Richie Saunders are similar in wondering where he lands and how he fits into an NBA team. We've watched him rise up draft boards, and with modern medicine, the recovery from the ACL, thankfully, is pretty fluid and awesome.
7: And Richie's a maniac. He'll get after it, which is awesome.
12: It's exactly. You combine it with that. So what are your expectations for Richie and how he will adapt to the NBA coming off that type of injury?
20: Yeah, I don't think the injury is going to be any concern. I really don't. If anything, you know, I think it I think teams will, they're getting him at a bargain of the price, quite frankly. I think if that didn't happen, who knows where it would have been. But I mean, it is what it is. He's fully embraced it, and he's as relaxed as I've ever seen Richie, which if you guys know him, clearly he's an intense dude, right? So it's been fun to just kind of see him taking everything in stride at this point. But, I mean, my phone is nonstop with him, you know. I know there's a ton of teams that like him. Obviously, with AJ, you feel like there's a few scenarios that are likely. With Richie, feels like the spectrum is much wider. So I'm super excited for him. You know, I know they're on pins and needles trying to see where he'll land up. But in terms of, like, you know, that injury affecting him, you know, obviously it's not ideal, but he's a guy, to your point, if there's anyone that you think could plow through something like that, it's going to be him.
7: You were the first and earliest on saying he's an NBA guy early in his junior year. What did you see that early that from your NBA experience you thought, no, this guy fits, like he's going to succeed and be there?
20: Yeah, I think one thing as it pertains to, you know, guys that play a role in the NBA, it's like, you know, can you space the floor? Can you knock shots down? You know, and can you play out of a closeout? And I've talked about that a lot with Richie. I saw a thing he was on the other day where he was talking about embracing that, and
7: Kevin O'Connor.
20: Yeah. So, like, analytically speaking, I mean, he's one of the best closeout players in the country. And so that's, I mean, when you're surrounding guys like, in my old world book, and Chris Paul and all these guys, KD, you want guys like Richie around them that can make shots at a high level, make decisive decisions at a high level. And then he does so much more, right? Like, you know, his finishing is very impressive. You know, he's got the left-hand thing, which always is like, but he just finds a way to do it. You know, his rebounding is tremendous. He can guard multiple positions. And then, you know, going back to the shooting, I mean, the thing that stood out to me more than anything was how quickly he gets his shot off, you know, and it's impressive. So you swirl all that together, and it's like, wow, man, this guy's legit.
7: And when you say out of a closeout, you're talking on offense?
20: Yeah, so we run action, defense has to help, they spray it to Richie, and you're running at me. It's at that moment what's going to happen.
12: Yeah, good luck.
20: Yeah, right. It's either he's making it or you run him off and he's getting downhill and he can finish. And I think that actually is what separates him versus other shooters, where it's like he has something to go to once he does put it on the deck. And then obviously the rebounding. So he's pretty unique, I think, in terms of he's not just a shooter. There's those other two things that he does at an extremely high level.
12: Kevin Young, the head basketball coach at BYU, is on BYU Sports Nation. This is supposed to be the off season. I don't know what the off season really is anymore in the world of major pro and college sports. Certainly you feel that because you got the draft build up, summer practices are underway, you're trying to get your new team to gel together. What's your schedule and day-to-day like right now, Coach?
20: Don't tell my wife this is supposed to be called the offseason. She would not agree with you. But, man, it is starting to slow down a little bit. I joke, like, you know, I keep waiting for it to slow down, and it never does. Now, some of that is, and I'm sure we'll get to it, but the roster completion for this coming season is the hottest question in Utah County.
12: You don't say.
7: You can't go to the grocery store without being asked.
20: Man, it's crazy. But it's also awesome. We'll get to that. But you're putting the finishing touches on that. You know, you're recruiting for, you know, 27 class, 28 class. There's things going on in Europe. As you mentioned, you know, I just came over here from our summer workouts. We've had a couple of team trips that we've done too. So, yeah, man, a lot going on.
7: Havasupai looked amazing, by the way.
20: Incredible.
7: Speaking of trips.
20: Yeah.
7: And good bonding and chemistry, as you talked about with the media earlier this week. Let's talk about the center. What's a fair expectation with a center? Because I'm sure you guys are anxious to get that person in and gel with this group.
20: Yeah, I mean, expectation is, and this is not unique to, like, this spot. This has happened every other year I've been here. There's just a lot of stuff that's not in your control when you're trying to get things, you know, to the finish line with academics, NCAA, all these types of things. So we're doing everything that we need to do on our end. You know, some of it's a little bit of a holding pattern with some of those logistics that I mentioned. So I'm honestly not sure what a realistic timeline is. I mean, you know, all I know is on the things that we can control, very much in control of and lockstep with the right communication channels and keeping everything where it needs to be. So that's just kind of what it is.
7: And we should mention, you know, Yegor was kind of late summer. Yeah. Alexei, Mihailo, they were kind of late summer. At what point kind of in the portal did you realize that maybe international needed to potentially be an option given what was there? And let's be honest, you're probably not going to want to pay a center more than you paid AJ. AJ was worth every penny, but it's kind of different every year, and international has its nuances, as you mentioned as well.
20: Yeah, I mean, there's a lot that goes into all this stuff, as you guys know. I mean, there was really only one guy in the portal early days that we kind of targeted. But, you know, we have a real good pulse on the international scene, as you guys know, and oftentimes those, for various reasons, take in different timelines and so forth. But you know, this year more than any, you know, this is a conversation for a later date where we have much more time. But just the state of the landscape of the sport and in college athletics, period, is there's just so many things that I think people are not clear on as it relates to rules and this and that. That affects the spending. The spending affects the market. That affects the agents, which affects the players. So it's this whole thing that's quite frankly it's not great. You know, I think any coach would tell you that. So it gets a little challenging to navigate all that, and I think you have to have great discipline to make sure you're making sound decisions, ones that aren't gonna, you know, have long-term, you know, negative effects. And like I said, unfortunately, that's just the way things currently are.
12: Let's get to your current squad and who's on the roster officially. What do you like most about the guys you have in play for summer workouts right now?
20: Well, I think there's three things that come to mind. Number one, just the DNA of the group, the character of the group. They all seem to have really gelled well so far, which I think is arguably one of the most important things you can do with the team, especially in this era that we just talked about. Two, like, I think I like our positional length. You know, we've got a lot of, you know, 6'5 to 6'9, 6'10 guys that are long. We have a lot of I think positional size that'll be good for us in a lot of different areas.
12: And they can shoot.
20: And then that's the third one, the shooting piece. You know, there's some high-level shooters out there, which is going to allow us to play more the way that we want to play. Last year felt like I felt like we were like on Hunger Games, just trying to survive towards the end there, which made us just kind of do, you know, things just out of necessity, that just had to figure it out on the fly. But it, now that we've been able to regroup, you know, obviously we have to keep this group healthy as well, but just I think it'll allow us to play. And I've said this before, but my vision for this team is to have a combination of kind of what we had our first year, where we really spaced and the ball was popping, and then the second year where we had some really dynamic one-on-one players too, trying to blend the two. I thought first year was too much of what I said, and the second year was too much of that of what I said with that group. Now I'm hopeful we can kind of blend the two. I feel good about, but that also, that last bit goes into the big, like we're trying to get a big that's a little bit different than what we've had in the past, which is kind of has been a fun project to, you know, identify who fits more like kind of what we're looking for in that space.
12: Out here in Provo, District 12, trying to figure it out.
7: Which district would BYU be? That's the question. That's funny. And they have these prequel movies coming out, so that's a very relevant conversation. Non-conference schedule, how's that coming along, and what do you like about it?
20: So Chris Burgess does a phenomenal job with that. You know, we had at the Big 12 meetings, we had a lot of discussion about, you know, look, I'll be honest, that's something that surprised me of how complicated that is. In college, NBA, here's your schedule, dude, go play, right? Here it's like the quads and the wobs and all this other stuff. For like for the first year when I did my coach's show with Greg Rubel, I literally had no idea what he was talking about. When
7: he's like, quad 1A.
20: Yeah, and I'm like, dude, what? But now
1: what language are you speaking?
20: Yeah, yeah. Now I know what it means, and Burgess does a great job, and there's some different people that we kind of consult with on that front. But now it feels good. Obviously, we're doing Maui. We have a couple games up at the Delta Center, which will be fun. So you try to get to that sweet spot of how many quad one games you're trying to mix in, knowing that the Big 12 slate is a gauntlet and stuff like that. So. Feel good for this year, but I'm also learning too, like the scheduling is almost like recruiting where you're looking at years in advance too. So it's good. I also like the fact that we've got some interesting exhibition opportunities similar to last year. I thought that was awesome last year, honestly.
7: Mm-hmm.
20: Nebraska at their place and then Carolina here that Carolina game felt like a tournament game, you know? So I think those are awesome. I personally am in favor of even doing more of those. So there's some things I think in the future that make the preseason and honestly even the summer. Like I personally am lobbying for like a, and so are some of the other coaches, like a college style
1: summer.
20: Let's
1: go.

0: Ops and the Hunger Games and the center. And
1: we appreciate you being with us.
2: Yeah, thank
0: Thanks
2: you
0: for coming, Coach. 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
1: Still on the way, Daniel Schneeman with a grand slam again, plus one former Cougar tees off in the U.S. Open. 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
1: Welcome back to Studio B. I am Spencer Linton. He is Jerem Jordan. 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
0: ESPN college football writers Eli Letterman and Max Olson ranked the top running backs in college football entering the season. They put BYU running back LJ Martin ninth on the list. Probably would have had him higher. Martin, the reigning Big 12 Offensive Player of the Year, after rushing for over 1,300 yards and 12 touchdowns last year.
1: BYU men's golf signs Utah Tech transfer David Lichty yesterday, as announced officially by the team. Lichty hails from Layton, Utah, and in his one season at Utah Tech, earned first-team all-WAC honors.
0: Bad Cats in the big leagues update. Daniel Schneeman hit a grand slam for the Cleveland Guardians yesterday in a 9-4 loss to the Brewers. He provided all the RBIs. Schneeman hitting .228, 6 homers, 26 RBIs on the year. And Michael Rucker pitched an inning for the Seattle Mariners in a 5-3 loss to the Orioles. That's too bad because that's the team I like and the team you like. Rucker gave up one run and struck out 3 batters in his inning of work.
1: Cougars in the minor leagues. Jackson Clough has hit in 4 straight games, going 6-for-12 in that span with a double, triple, RBI, and 5 runs scored for the Syracuse Mets in Triple-A ball. Andrew Pintar on a 5-game hitting streak, 9-for-19 with 4 doubles, 5 RBIs, and 6 runs scored in that span for the Jacksonville Jumbo Shrimp, also in Triple-A.
0: Former Cougar golfer Zach Blair tees off today in the first round of the U.S. Open at 103 Eastern. This is Blair's 5th time playing in the U.S. Open, 3rd consecutive year. His highest finish came in 2024 when he finished tied for 26th.
1: And this just in, according to a report from KSL, the NBC affiliate in Salt Lake City, Utah, the case against former BYU football wide receiver Parker Kingston was dismissed by a judge earlier this morning. We'll follow that story as it continues to develop. After the break, the inspiring story of BYU Cougarette Kate Zimmerman and how she relied on her faith in God to overcome mental, emotional, and physical obstacles to achieve her ultimate dream of becoming a Cougarette. Deep Blue is next on BYUSN.
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6: 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Kate Zimmerman had a dream of becoming a Cougarette for a very long time. Her path to making that dream a reality was anything but easy as she faced many mental, emotional, and physical obstacles along the way. But through her faith in God, she was able to achieve her dream and find an even greater purpose in life. This is Deep Blue with Kate Zimmerman.

0: It's been 2 years since we've gone to nationals and I've competed on a stage like that. And I have kind of been swinging back and forth between like serious nerves and anxiety, but also just like hunger. This is the culmination of a dream I've had since I was 10. My fifth grade yearbook quote was literally, "When I grow up, I want to be a BYU Cougarette." She knew that's exactly what she wanted. Every birthday candle that I blew out from 10 years old to 18 was, "I wish to make Cougarettes." I kind of have to pinch myself. It's really a dream come true. We are in the Ocean Center in Daytona Beach, Florida. We're gonna get on stage within the next hour. So exciting. There was a time right at the start of high school where my household dynamic just became kind of dysfunctional, and dance actually became something that wasn't just a given. I stopped being able to go to dance every single day of the week, and that was a really scary time for me because I understood that that's what it took to be at the skill level required for Cougarettes. So I kept my same mindset of maximum work for the maximum amount of time. I would do ballet bar from my bed and then do my own stretching conditioning, and I just kind of had to take my training into my own hands because I understood that Cougarettes was not the team that I could make if I was only training 50% of the time. I just feel so grateful to be here today, knowing that that little 12-year-old girl was in her bedroom doing ballet by herself when she wasn't allowed to go to dance, and it got me exactly where I am right now. I wouldn't be here if I hadn't put in that extra work and really fought for dance. I knew that the best thing I could do for myself was to involve God in the dream that I had, and so I started saying a prayer every single night. I knew that God wasn't going to turn me into a different dancer the day of auditions, but I wanted him to be with me through that process so that I would be able to show them exactly how hard I worked, because I knew that if I could, I was worth a spot on the team, because I could not have worked harder. I could say that with confidence. So the first 3 years I was on Cougarettes had lots of ups and downs. I had a lot of physical challenges, but this past semester, I went into a really dark place mentally. I witnessed someone be shot from about 20 feet back. My initial feeling wasn't fear. It was just like probably the deepest, heaviest sense of sorrow and grief that I've ever experienced so suddenly. I didn't care about anything anymore. Like, all the things that I felt like made me who I was went away, and I cried the first time I laughed after that experience, and I was just left feeling totally swallowed by the most intense darkness that I've ever experienced. I lost myself. As a senior this year, I get the chance to be one of our officers, and with that comes the responsibility of being a leader and someone who is a role model and a source of support for all of my teammates. But after the shooting, because of where I was at mentally and just this like darkness that I was carrying, I didn't have it in me to offer the support and the example that came with my leadership role. I had been praying for weeks that I would somehow feel better, and nothing was happening, and it was frustrating, but I didn't doubt that it would come. I just wanted I wanted the healing to come faster. I actually had a conversation with my coaches a couple weeks after the shooting.
1: We knew that it was a lot for her to shoulder and wanted to make sure that we were being sensitive to what she was dealing with, but also giving the opportunity to decide whether or not she wanted to continue on fulfilling that role or if she wanted to step back a little bit and heal. We didn't want to put too much pressure on her. Like, it was a hard time.
0: And in that moment, I realized, whoa, I refuse to let this person's evil use of their agency take away something that is such a source of light in my life and something that I've worked so hard for. If I choose to be defeated by those things rather than holding on to the constants that aren't going to go away, like the atonement and God and my own personal strength and agency, I'm going to lose everything that I care about.
2: I feel like this is my opportunity to just glorify God for everything that He's given me, for the fact that I get to be here on this stage, the fact that my body is healthy, the fact that my mind is healthy, the fact that I've made all of these friendships with 23 amazing girls. Like, I just want to pour my soul out for Him. And I feel like that is amplified when I get to be on a stage like this, doing a dance that I've put so much effort into.
3: Here we go, you guys.
2: Trust yourself, trust each other, trust God. Let's go.
0: I started looking outside myself a lot more, and I didn't just have to sit with my own thoughts about all the terrible things that had happened. And I just spent a lot of time really thinking about how Jesus experienced the darkness that I did and how He was still redeemed. Like, there is literally nothing that could happen to me that would be impossible to overcome, because Jesus overcame the most intense form of darkness imaginable. So I can't sit here and feel like there's no hope for me, because Jesus proved that there is.
4: Let's announce bronze medals with a 94.8571 going back to Brigham Young University. Congratulations, Brigham Young. You can stand on up and wave to your fans. We have bronze medallions.
2: The color of my medal right now does not at all impact the feeling that I got to experience coming off of stage today. For me, it's like, it's cool, I'm gonna go put it in a drawer somewhere, but I'm always going to remember the feeling that I had on stage after working tirelessly with my teammates to make that dance reach its full potential.
5: This is an honor. What we have to do is an honor, and we have the ability to do it. That's why we're here. Yeah, so own it with confidence. Let's go.
2: We do what we know how to do. Let's go.
6: One, two, three, dance!

0: with a 98.0286. The Cougar Ants are back!
1: So proud of this team. I'm so proud of myself, but I'm just grateful for God and the fact that he got me here. This is surreal. I know the work that I put in, and I know the work that this team put in.
2: You did this. Today you did this. Okay? Here we go.
1: 1, 2, 3, and one more! There was a time in October where I didn't know if I was capable of being here and leading my team to this place, but I found myself again through Jesus Christ, and I found my purpose in him, and focusing on him and his light brought me to this very moment right here. I'm so lucky to have him. I'm so grateful that he's my best friend.
3: Thank you so much. I love you. I'm proud of the way that you led this team.
1: Thank you.
3: It's an incredible present to these girls, and I love you. Real big.
1: Love you so much.
2: Joy is in Jesus Christ. God cares about what we care about, and literally anything is possible through him. This little 10-year-old girl could not have done it without her faith and the strength that she got from God. I'm nothing without him and without my Savior, because he got me through those days that almost felt too hard to keep trying for it. And now I get to stand here and say that this little girl is on the BYU drill team, just won first place at the BYU drill team, and just couldn't be happier. It's been the most amazing experience.
4: This is what makes Deep Blue special, one of the many things.
5: That was awesome.
4: Because you see the championships and the accolades, and you think, oh, it took an incredible amount of hard work to get there. Like, we admire them, we respect them, but then you see the individual difficulties that have to be overcome to get to that point, and it just takes on a whole new meaning.
5: That's one of the 23 stories, right, from that team, who win hip-hop all the time, which is BYU wins hip-hop championships, which is crazy. Kate also had a serious health concern. She had a golf-sized, ball-sized lump in her neck that had to be removed in February.
4: She's been through
5: it. In addition to, you know, what she went through with the trauma of seeing that shooting. So shout out to Kate and the Cougarettes, who every year represent this university in an amazing way. If you miss any interview shows, Deep Blues like Kate Zimmerman's, you can go to the free BYU TV app or BYUSN.com anytime on demand.
4: After the break, more responses to our question of the day and assessing where AJ going number one would rank in the list of greatest BYU accomplishments. This is BYUSN.
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12: Welcome back with our question of the day, which is, if A.J. DeBonsa is indeed drafted as the number one overall pick, where would that fall on the list of all-time greatest accomplishments in the history of BYU sports? At It's a Jelly One says, it's up there, but it's not number one. Me receiving my Ultimate Frisbee Champions intramural shirt would occupy that spot.
5: Okay. You and I won an intramural flag football championship. Division two. We were on a Division one team, and then we had some illegal players, and we got
12: not important.
5: We got tossed out of the tournament there, Spence.
12: At Hook'em Coog says, it would be a greater accomplishment if he slid to number two and goes to the Jazz.
5: There you go. We like that.
12: Our elite voice of the day, presented by PAX, Healthcare Careers Built for Victory, from at H. Surin, who says, it's an individual accomplishment more than it's a BYU accomplishment.
5: Sure.
12: But it will go down as a top five all-time great accomplishments by a BYU athlete slash team.
5: It does, because he's coming out of BYU, give glory and respect to BYU, because it's a draft. And that
12: he's forever that linked to the university.
5: Absolutely.
12: By his decision.
5: 6'9", from Brockton, Massachusetts, out of BYU.
12: Yep.
5: Hey, J.D. Bond.
12: There you go. 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
5: Good luck to Zach Blair in the U.S. Open. Spence wearing the swag. Let's go from the experience at Pinehurst. So best of luck to Zach Blair.
12: I watched him play there. It was awesome. I hope it goes a little bit better this time around for Zach.
5: Did he watch you watch him?
12: I don't think he knew that I was watching him. Although he knows now. Our thanks to today's guest, BYU basketball head coach Kevin Young.
5: Sorry to Dennis Pitter.
12: For Jerem Jordan, I'm Spencer Linton. Shout-out to Todd Miller and BYU Golf. 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
17: This is Finding Center, a daily half hour of spiritual focus. Today on Finding Center, the theme is Stability in the Savior. Stephen L. Taylor, Assistant Dean of the College of Life Sciences when this devotional was given, will give his address entitled The Sure Foundation.
18: In 1969, I had the privilege of living in the enchanting city of Cusco, Peru. Each day as my missionary companion and I walked along the stone streets of Cusco, I never ceased to marvel Much of the city is literally built on ancient Inca ruins. The workmanship of the carved stones, all fit together without mortar, is exquisite. The strength of such walls, made from precisely cut stones, many with interior interlocking arms, somewhat like giant ancient Legos, is incredible. It is ironic that we call them ruins, because even though they were constructed many centuries ago, most of them remain perfectly intact today. Peru is a land of many earthquakes, and we are familiar with the terrible destruction of the 2007 quake there. Tens of thousands were left homeless as buildings in a large region collapsed from the powerful tremors. Many are still trying to rebuild their homes and their lives. Through the centuries, such disasters have occurred repeatedly in Peru, and while more recently built construction crumbles, the Inca-built structures remain. Somehow these ancient stones fit together perfectly, withstand whatever natural disasters occur. They remain a firm foundation. You are familiar with Christ's teaching. Therefore, whoso heareth these sayings of mine and doeth them, I will liken him unto a wise man who built his house upon a rock. And the rain descended, and the floods came, and the winds blew and beat upon that house, and it fell not, for it was founded upon a rock. In 1976, my wife Diane and I, along with our two small children, traveled to Iran, where I had a contract through an American company to teach English to Iranian Air Force pilots. These pilots were in flight school, being taught by American instructors in English to fly modern military aircraft. American-Iranian relations were very different then than they are today. While in Iran, we lived in Isfahan, an ancient city with beautiful mosques, bridges, fountains, and parks. We witnessed some of the amazing workmanship from the glory days of ancient Persia. These centuries-old treasures were obviously built on solid foundations. During our stay in Isfahan, we rented a house in a new, rapidly spreading area on the outskirts of the city called the Flats. Many of the houses there were being built quickly for rental to foreigners, particularly Americans, who were coming in large numbers to work on various projects going on in Iran at the time. The house we rented was brand new. It lacked some of the comforts and conveniences that we were used to, but it had other luxuries that were new to us, such as beautiful chandeliers and marble floors. One day, while we were out walking in our neighborhood, we observed preparations being made to build a new house. Workers were clearing the ground, moving rocks and piles of dirt. A day or two later, we saw chalk lines on the ground showing where the walls were to be located, both exterior and interior. Within days, piles of mud adobe bricks appeared, and the walls began to rise on the bare ground where the chalk lines indicated. My wife and I looked at each other and said, "Where is the foundation?" Ironically, about this very same time, we began experiencing problems in our house. We could hear what sounded like water running in the house, even when all of the faucets were turned off. One day, as my wife was eating lunch with the children in the kitchen, she heard a strange, loud noise. She turned and watched in shock as she witnessed the floor in the adjacent room to the kitchen, watched the floor cave in. Later, as I returned home to the scene, I found that the wall of the garage had begun to disintegrate into oozing mud. a leak in the water pipe located on the dirt directly beneath our house was literally washing away the foundation of our house. We were experiencing firsthand the problems of a house built on a sandy foundation. Though our house had many ornate features and fancy materials, the foundation was weak. We moved out, and unfortunately, the landlord was left with a total disaster. Christ warned, "And everyone that heareth these sayings of mine and doeth them not shall be likened unto a foolish man who built his house upon the sand. And the rain descended, and the floods came, and the winds blew and beat upon that house, and it fell, and great was the fall of it." Our house in Isfahan didn't even require a strong storm to bring it down, only a small leak in a water pipe underneath it. Now, much more important than the foundations of our houses or buildings or bridges are the foundations upon which we build our lives. Our true desires, priorities, and aspirations guide our lives now and will determine our future possibilities. The spiritual foundation upon which we choose to build can be a sure, firm foundation or a weak, sandy one. You know that Helaman counseled, "And now, my sons, remember, remember that it is upon the rock of our Redeemer, who is Christ the Son of God, that ye must build your foundation, that when the devil shall send forth his mighty winds and his mighty storm shall beat upon you, it shall have no power over you because of the rock upon which ye are built, which is a sure foundation, a foundation whereon if men build, they cannot fall." Today we sang the hymn, "How Firm a Foundation." The foundation of which we sing is, of course, our Lord and Savior, Jesus Christ. He is the sure foundation. I will now relate three experiences of family members which illustrate the powerful effect of the words of this hymn and the message that the sure foundation upon which we must build is our Savior, Jesus Christ. My third great-grandmother, Amanda Barnes Smith, witnessed the terrible tragedy known as the Hans Mill Massacre on October 30th, 1838. Just hours after arriving at the settlement in Missouri, Amanda's husband, Warren, and her son, Sardius, were shot and killed, along with 13 others, by invading mobsters. Amanda, with her two daughters and two other sons, survived. Her six-year-old son, Alma, however, was critically wounded, his hip blown away by gunshot. As the grief-stricken wife and mother tried to deal with the shock and horror of the situation, she later related, quote, "We laid little Alma on a bed in our tent, and I examined the wound. It was a ghastly sight. I knew not what to do. It was night now, yet was I there all that long, dreadful night with my dead and my wounded, and none but God as our physician and help. Oh, my heavenly Father," I cried, "what shall I do? Thou seest my poor wounded boy and knowest my inexperience. Oh, Heavenly Father, direct me what to do." And then I was directed as by a voice speaking to me. Amanda goes on to describe how she followed the promptings to repeatedly clean the wound with a cloth saturated with lye from the hickory ashes of their smoldering fire. She then placed a poultice made from the roots of a slippery elm tree into the wound. After covering the wound with linen, she poured a bottle of balsam into the wound, which greatly soothed Alma's pain. She then laid him on a bed, face down, and instructed him, "Now you lie like that and don't move, and the Lord will make you a new hip." In the desperate days and weeks that followed, she and a few other bereaved widows who could not flee stayed behind at the home of Brother David Evans. I continue in Amanda's words, quote, "In our utter desolation, what could we women do but pray? Prayer was our only source of comfort, our Heavenly Father our only helper. One day a mobber came from the mill with the captain's fiat. The captain says, 'If you women don't stop your blank prayer, he will send down a posse and kill every blank one of you.' Our prayers were hushed in terror. We dared not let our voices be heard in the house in supplication. I could pray in my bed or in silence, but I could not live thus long. This godly silence was more intolerable than had been the night of the massacre. I could bear it no longer. I pined to hear once more my own voice in petition to my Heavenly Father. I stole down into a cornfield and crawled into a stout of corn. It was a temple of the Lord to me at that moment. I prayed aloud and most fervently. When I emerged from the corn, a voice spoke to me. It was a voice as plain as I ever heard one. It was a voice repeating a verse of the saint's hymn, 'The soul who on Jesus hath leaned for repose, I will not, I cannot desert to its foes. That soul, though all hell should endeavor to shake, I'll never, no, never, no, never forsake.'" Amanda continues, "From that moment, I had no more fear. I felt that nothing could hurt me." After 5 weeks, Alma miraculously recovered. Amanda and her surviving children left Missouri for Quincy, Illinois, and then Nauvoo. They later came west with the saints, Alma driving a wagon the full distance. He later married, had a family, and served 4 missions for the church. Amanda remained faithful and experienced the Lord's promised blessing. Through the years, Amanda's example of faith and reliance upon the firm foundation of the Savior for strength has continued to inspire her many descendants. One of Amanda's great-great-grandsons is Hal Lauren Taylor, my father. In February 1966, he was serving as president of the Southwest Indian Mission, headquartered in Holbrook, Arizona. While in Salt Lake City for training meetings, he and my mother had to take my 2-year-old sister, Susan, to the Primary Children's Hospital. She was critically ill. When the meetings concluded, Dad left Mom and Susie there in the hospital in Salt Lake City while he returned to the mission in Arizona. He later recounted, quote, "I had a terrible cloud of discouragement over me, and I didn't want to leave them. This heaviness seemed to become worse the closer I got to Holbrook. When I arrived that night, I was so discouraged that I felt I would simply work and work hard enough that I might overcome this terrible feeling." He started going through the large stack of letters on his desk. A thick letter from a friend who worked out on the Indian reservation caught his attention. He opened it and began to read, hoping to receive some words of encouragement. Instead, the letter contained harsh criticism of him personally and his approach to teaching the gospel to the Lamanites. He stopped reading partway through the letter, his discouragement reaching a new low. He buried his face in his hands and cried aloud, what am I doing down here? Feeling somewhat that the Lord had forsaken him. In that moment, the following occurred, and I quote from him, "I no more than said those words when a glorious spiritual experience took place, wherein it was brought so clearly to my mind that I thought someone was speaking these words to me, 'Fear not, I am with thee. Be not dismayed, for I am thy God and will still give thee aid. I'll strengthen thee, I'll help thee, and cause thee to stand.' That is where the message ended. I looked up from having my head in my hands, almost expecting to see someone or the words written on the wall because of the glorious feeling which I had. I saw no one, but know that somehow the Lord was giving me the encouragement which I badly needed. I remember straightening up my shoulders and raising my head and feeling a strength that I had never felt before. I realized, like I had never realized before, that the Lord did not neglect his servants. I cannot remember ever having a real discouraging feeling for the next 2.5 years of mission work." That's the end of the quote. My sister Susie survived. Although she still has health challenges, she is today the happy mother of a missionary son who this week completes his service in Chicago, Illinois. My father finished his mission in Arizona, and 4 more that followed, faithfully relying on that firm foundation, the Savior. He recently celebrated his 92nd birthday. Now move forward 2 generations to an experience of Hal's granddaughter and Amanda's 4th great granddaughter, Lindy Taylor. In 1998, while serving as a missionary in Bangkok, Thailand, she and her companion were teaching 2 investigators and had just committed them to be baptized the following week. Suddenly, an intense feeling of fear and uncertainty overcame her. As they left the church, her Thai companion, Sister Juan Prasit, sensed Lindy's anxiety and began to sing, "Fear not, I am with thee. Oh, be not dismayed." Lindy wrote that, quote, "As we rode our bikes from the church, the hymn echoed in my ears, 'I'll strengthen thee, help thee, and cause thee to stand.' As we approached the corner, I heard the sound of a truck coming down the road. The Spirit told me in a direct and forceful way to stop right where I was. I told Sister Juan Prasit, who was behind me, to stop too. I looked and saw a huge garbage truck barreling down the street. It was coming so fast we didn't have time to do anything. All of a sudden, the truck swung around the corner just in front of us, barely missing us. I felt God's protection, the presence of his angels. 'Fear not, I am with thee.' I came home last night knowing that in my efforts to help others gain a testimony and in our own individual lives, we must have faith." End of the quote. The 2 young ladies being taught that night were baptized the following week and remained faithful members of the church. Our daughter, Lindy, now Lindy Barrett, is here today, a valiant wife and mother, and the faithful links of the family continue on, built on that sure foundation that never faileth. The Lord reminded Joseph Smith and Oliver Cowdery and all of us, quote, "Therefore, fear not, little flock, let earth and hell combine against you. For if ye are built upon my rock, they cannot prevail. Look unto me in every thought. Doubt not, fear not." Finally, let us consider the all-important question, how? how do we build the foundation of our lives on Jesus Christ, the sure foundation? The answer may seem simple, but in reality is supernally profound. We make and keep sacred covenants with Him. In the waters of baptism, in weekly sacrament meetings, and in holy temples, we promise to take His name upon us, to always remember Him and His atonement, and to keep His commandments which He has given us. In other words, we covenant to make Jesus Christ the foundation of our lives. Our thoughts, desires, and actions are centered upon our relationship with Him. As we do this, He promises to bless us with His Spirit, His guidance, His help, and His support. And of this we can be totally confident, for the Lord keeps His promises. Elder Dallin H. Oaks taught in October 2008 General Conference, quote, "When we join in the solemnity that should always accompany the ordinance of the sacrament, we are qualified for the companionship and revelation of the Spirit. This is the way we get direction for our lives and peace along the way." The resurrected Lord emphasized the importance of the sacrament when He visited the American continent and instituted this ordinance among the faithful Nephites. He blessed the emblems of the sacrament and gave them to His disciples and the multitude, commanding, "And this shall ye always do to those who repent and are baptized in My name, and ye shall do it in remembrance of My blood, which I have shed for you, that ye may witness unto the Father that ye do always remember Me. And if ye do always remember Me, ye shall have My Spirit to be with you. And if ye shall always do these things, blessed are ye, for ye are built upon My rock. But whoso among you shall do more or less than these are not built upon My rock, but are built upon a sandy foundation. And when the rains descend, and the floods come, and the winds blow and beat upon them, they shall fall." That's the end of the quote. To this I add my witness, that as we make and keep sacred covenants with the Lord, that He will keep His promises to us. Our lives will be built on that sure foundation, and there will be no need for fear. We will receive guidance and encouragement and strength in times of need, for He understands how to succor us perfectly, because He has suffered all of our sins, all of our fears, our pains, our temptations, and our infirmities. Our personal infirmities are overcome through the firm foundation, Jesus Christ, the rock of our salvation. Of this I bear testimony. In the name of Jesus Christ, amen.
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5: It's something that's always been there, a yearning to know God and also experiencing Him, just knowing His presence. 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
7: On In Good Faith, it's our privilege to hear stories and accounts from believers told in their own words. Our hope is to listen with an open heart, celebrating the power of faith and belief and what those stories mean to the ones who tell them. I'm speaking In Good Faith today with Geraldine Buckley, who is known around the nation and really worldwide as an extremely talented, delightful storyteller. Geraldine, thank you so much for speaking with us today.
5: Thank you so much. As I'm sitting here and you're saying that, I'm feeling my head swelling. What a lovely introduction. Thank you.
7: I've just had the privilege of hearing you tell stories for just over an hour, totally delighting the audience. They had a wonderful time. These are people you've never met before. You do this all the time. You show up to tell stories. And before we dive into the faith aspect, how do you connect with people so quickly? Have you always, or how did you learn that?
5: Well, I've always loved people. But besides that, the stories themselves are so powerful. Everyone's stories are so powerful. And if you hear someone's story, you never look at them in the same way again. And so there's always a wonderful connection with stories. So you tell stories and then people come up and they tell you their stories, or you're listening to other people's stories. And there is a connection with people who can deeply listen. But what's interesting is you tell stories to different people and you're used to people reacting in a certain way, maybe laughing at one point or sighing at another point, and you go to somewhere different and they don't. They don't, but they still tell you that they really enjoyed the story. So it's a real privilege being able to go around and meet people and connect through story.
7: Well, you've just connected stories and faith there when you say you love people. I think anyone willing to listen and hear a story is showing love.
5: I really think that's true. I mean, after all, Jesus was the great storyteller, the master storyteller. He never preached, he told stories. And he didn't explain the ending. He let people work that out for themselves. So stories have a way of getting inside you, and you think about them and being there when you need them, those lessons being inside you and then coming out when you need them. And of course, the master storyteller, he knew that.
7: You do not shy away at all about talking about God leading your life when you're telling stories. So I want to kind of just have us pull over into the rest area for a second and just chat about that. I'm wondering what your earliest memories are of faith or of hearing about God, anything like that.
5: Such an interesting question. I was brought up as a Catholic, an Irish Catholic, and there was a convent down the road from me. And we moved to this house when I was six. My parents always took us to church. But I particularly loved that convent. It had a quality of silence that flowed through their sparsely furnished rooms. And it was because they prayed in it so much. And I loved those nuns. There was something very holy about the place. They had a huge connection with God. And I learned by osmosis, I believe, through that. But I felt a call from a very early age. It was like a yearning, a leaning towards wanting to know about God. So it's always, for me, been a mixture of the Lord and creativity. those two things. I think I was born with a yearning for creativity and the Lord. So those two, they're powerhouses, both of those. And of course, Jesus is the great creator, and he created the world. So that's always been what I've been passionate about, those two things, creativity and the Almighty.
0: That yearning you speak of, was that because you were hoping that God was there, believing, or did you always feel some sort of connection that I really do know this?
5: I think I always knew that he was there. There wasn't any real doubt, even before I formally came to know him. I think you learn in different ways. And I really seriously gave my life to the Lord when I was in my early 30s, but really it had happened a long time before that. I mean, there was one time when I went to a convent boarding school, and I went to Mass every day and had a yearning to know the Lord then when I was 16. But even before that, I remember that I did. And so it's something that's always been there, that there has been a yearning to know God and also experiencing him, just knowing his presence. But then I think you know his presence often through creativity. And people who don't even know they know the Lord will have encountered him in movies and songs when they get terribly moved. I believe that is the Lord drawing people, maybe people who would never go to church, or he wants them to know him in a non-religious way. And I really don't think of myself as a religious person. I just happen to love the Lord passionately.
0: I really love that you freely connect that and that you talk about being led. In fact, you've talked about a few moments that you said, well, this was a God thing.
5: Yes.
0: Usually talking about a moment when plans were being changed.

0: I mean, I thought, how stupid. I mean, there's no way. I mean, I'm a free spirit. I'm creative. I can't be bound by bars. And anyway, I'm going to be traveling. I'll be all over the place. And in fact, I was going to do that in the future. It just wasn't then. Mm. And then what happens with the Lord, I think, is you might reject his plan, but then somehow by divine alchemy, you turn and then it becomes your desire. It is very strange how the Lord does that. But it does say that he will move the heart of the king like the watercourse. He changes us. I mean, if we want to be in his will, he will change us so that our desires become his desires. So when I got in this woman's car and she started driving me towards the prison, I saw the razor wire. This panic rose up in me. And I thought, Geraldine, what are you doing? This is a prison you're going into. But I thought, don't panic. Don't panic. You need to appear to be cool. And then we drew up to the gate and I was still really panicking. And I said, what kind of prison is this? She said, oh, she said, it's maximum security. I said, you mean murderers and rapists? She said, yes, there'll be 200 in the room. And I started to hyperventilate. And then when those doors closed behind me, I had to get into the nearest restroom and pray. I mean, just pray. I said, Lord, this was your idea. These are big bad boys, and I'm about to teach them poetry. If you don't come through, I'm going to be toast. Anyway, that was the start. I really was panicking. But then something happened during that session, and I just connected with the men, and it was through creativity. I did some of my poems. They laughed. Then they did their poems, which came from their gut, from their inmost being. And it was like the Lord showed off in that room. And I was hooked. I knew I had to do prison work. And then something changed and I wanted to do it. And I knew it was absolutely God. So that's what he does. But all the time I was the chaplain, I still did a weekly creative workshop. I did a writing workshop because it's my passion and that was going to keep me sane, really.
1: You talked about a poem that you wrote that you shared with the prisoners when you went. Had you written that before you'd met any of them or after?
0: It was after the first time I went into the prison.
1: Would you share that?
0: Yes, I would love to. It's called Do Not Think. Do not think I have forgotten you, though you dwell in this desolate place, though cold and gloom encircle you and despair has pushed out grace. The plans I have for you hold true, though all around has changed, though your hopes and dreams are smashed, destroyed, your future rearranged. For there is destiny upon your life. I have not changed my mind. Your name is scribed upon my palm. You will not be left behind. My training grounds are mine to choose. This one's austere, no light. But from this stark, dank valley, you'll arise to fight my fight. I have called you to the nations. My plans are still in place. This darkness will turn into dawn. Let me hold you. Seek my face.
1: And they believed that. They accepted that from you.
0: They did. They loved it when I read it to them, and they wanted to read it to them often and read it over them as a blessing. And then I've done that for other people. It's every time people will come up and say how very moved they are, that they're going through a dark time. But of course, all of that is scriptural, and the Lord's training grounds are his to choose. One of my training grounds that I didn't realize at the time was going to be the prison.
1: Mm. You know, we talk about the Lord will lead me, yea, though I travel through the valley of the shadow of death.
0: Yes.
1: We talk about that, but we have hope towards the end of that. In a case where you're speaking to someone who, at least physically, is never going to be free, what do you see happen to their soul when they take God in, when they start reaching with faith and find a freedom that's separate from physical freedom?
0: It's extraordinary what happens in prisons, because prisons are very dark, dark places. But where there is great dark, there is also great light. Mm. And you see all through the scriptures, the Lord loves the prisoners. After all, he was a condemned man. He spent a night in a condemned cell. He understands. And so when the men turn towards the Lord, they see miracles happening, because he is all they have. and they lean upon him in the most extraordinary way, and he comes through for them.

0: And so they fall in love with him and you see an absolute change. Now, it must be said, there are some men who just, they take this on almost like a gang. It's just, and then they study the Bible and then they'll leave it behind when they leave. But some genuinely, genuinely convert, genuinely learn to love the Lord. And you see the most extraordinary transformation in their lives. And they have time to really study the Bible. And then they're surrounded by people who are also studying the Bible. So the prison I worked in, it had a seminary all paid for by outside funds. So many of those men had their master's degrees in Bible. So sometimes you'll be in that little chapel and it would be the holiest place on earth. You wouldn't want to be anywhere else. The anointing was so heavy. It was extraordinary. And sometimes it was so powerful that you honestly thought that the whole ceiling was going to blow off the chapel. It was God meeting with his people. It was extraordinary. And the men knew that. And they craved that. And they loved that. It's often then hard for them, the ones who genuinely had fallen in love with the Lord and followed him, when they did get out, because outside churches aren't in love with the Lord often as much as Grace Church was.
1: That's desperately in love.
0: That's right, because that's all there was. So you see incredible transformation in those men who really give their life to the Lord, as you see in anyone who does. But they become giants very quickly because there's so much to overcome in a prison. It's a hard place. It is a horrid place. And you have to overcome challenges that you wouldn't have to otherwise. And so men grow very quickly and they can easily become spiritual giants, which is completely apart from the life they had. And some men, I know it sounds odd, they do better in prison. They fulfill a call on their life better in prison than on the outside. They are going to do more in the great scheme of things and pass on their wisdom to other men who will get out. And they actually need that structure.
1: How do you prepare yourself as a chaplain to be kind of a fountain, really? How do you fill yourself beforehand? Or what do you have to do to know you're in the right place spiritually to interact and be able to do what a chaplain does?
0: Now, you have to remember, I left 9 years ago as a prison chaplain, but I know that we're going to be talking about the fact that I'm going to be a hospital chaplain. But how do you prepare? Well, you have to love the Lord and to read his word and then to try really hard not to be a hypocrite. So, which I think we all have to take that on board, that you believe what you're saying. And it's always keeping short accounts with God. I mean, we're all going to mess up. I'm certainly going to mess up all the time. But then to just go before the Lord and say, I've messed up. I am so sorry. Please forgive me. And to keep short accounts with him.
1: You can tell me if you're comfortable with this or not. A personal question would be what you talked about, the people turning to God because he's all they have. Have you had moments like that?
0: Yes. Yes, I have. And I remember somebody years ago praying over me and a friend. And I knew that she was really in touch with the Lord and very prophetic. I knew that very much. And she prayed a wonderful blessing over this friend, that she was going to be a person that people would bring things to because she would distribute them. And it was wonderful. And I thought, I would like that. That would be rather marvelous. I didn't get that at all. No, they prayed over me that this was long before I went into the prison, that I would pray for people and call forth a way where there was no way. And I was really despondent. I mean, on the surface, it sounds absolutely marvelous. But I knew enough about the Lord to know that he would work that in me. So I would have to be in a place where there was no way mm-hmm. to be able to know that God does come through in those times. And I lived by faith for a long time. He works things in you so that you can pass that knowledge on to other people. I think there's two different kinds of anointing. There's one that comes on you and you can move in power because of that. And there's the other that you know it's true because it's already been worked in you. You have experienced it and seen God come through for you. Therefore, you have faith for other people.
1: Because faith is a journey and yes. you learn and you're taken on unexpected turns yes. sometimes and a way is made where there was no way.
0: That's right.
1: What do you understand differently now than you did 30 years ago, 20 years ago, about God?
0: Well, it reminds me of a question that I asked. This was when I was in Bible school a long, long time ago. I was in England and I was soaking up all this stuff that I was learning about the Lord and his ways. And the senior pastor was a wonderfully dramatic man. In fact, he'd been a professional ballet dancer. And with many men, I'm being generalizing here, but I think it maybe happens a little more with men than with women, is that you have to really know you've got their full attention when you ask a question, because they can answer off the top of their head. I mean, I suppose we all can, but I've just noticed it with men. So I asked him a question and I knew I had his full attention when I asked him. It wasn't just off the top of his head. And after all, he'd been teaching all morning and I just came to him. It could have easily, I mean, he would have been well deserved to just give me a flip answer. But my question was, tell me, does the walk of faith get any easier? And he really thought about it. And really, I would say that now, after all these years, it would be my answer too. And he said, no, it doesn't get any easier, but it does get more familiar.
1: Mm.
0: I've always thought that was very profound.
1: Very memorable.
0: Yes, it doesn't get easier, but it's like, oh, here we go again. I mean, the Lord has come through for me in the past. He will again. I prefer not to be here, but oh, Lord, come through as you have in the past. Yes.
1: So are there things that you have sought answers for or hoped for understanding that you're still waiting on, that you just say, this part I take on faith?
0: Yes. Yes. I don't know if I'm going to tell you about them, though.
1: I have to keep some mystery.
0: Yes. In fact, somebody taught me to do this one time, and I found it very helpful, and maybe anyone who's listening might find it helpful. It was to get an index card, and on one side you put Ebenezer, which means up till this point the Lord has helped me. Mm-hmm. And you list there the things that if God had not come through for you, it would not have happened. And it might have been paying your mortgage when you had no money, or desperately needing a job and it came through, or not having food and someone gave it to you. I mean, whatever. Just things that you know God worked in your life. And it's really like a memorial stone. And, of course, Ebenezer comes from when the Israelites were crossing into the promised land. And,
1: with Joshua.
0: With Joshua, yes. And then on the other side you put Jehovah Jireh, which is the Lord provides. And you list the things that you really need, not the things you want, but the things you need. And you list them. And so the one side you've got where God came through, and on the other side it's what you need. And then I always think about Hezekiah in the temple. I hold it up before the Lord as Hezekiah did in the temple. And I said, Lord, this is what I need. You came through for me in the past. Oh God, come through for me now. And then I often feel, because I am a passionate person, I often feel like Ruth, you know, in the temple when she's crying out to the Lord, and is it Samuel thinks she's drunk? But I often feel like that because she's putting so much passion into it. And the Lord always comes through, and then I keep it on one side, and then I initial and I put the date of when he comes through. And it's extraordinary to go back over the years to see where the Lord has come through.
1: That's a remarkable record.
0: Yes. Yes, it is. To see what you passionately needed, and then to see how the Lord has blessed you and how he has done things for you and how he does care. And then you know that when he's come through for little things, that the big things, you have to know that he has promised those. But then the Lord keeps his promises. And there is something I've been praying about for years, and it looks as though it might just be on the verge of happening. And so the Lord keeps his promises. He keeps his promises, even when you go through dark nights of the soul. And we all have those,
1: mm-hmm.
0: those dark nights when you wonder, will you come through for everyone else and not me? And in your mind, you really know that you're moaning. and that you're whining. But I don't think the Lord minds us moaning and whining. I think he wants us to be real, and he wants our faith to be real. And as I said to the men in the prison, unless it's real, unless you know God is real, don't bother doing it. Mm. This has to be real, because the times are going to be really hard. It is hard when you're a Christian. It is hard. But it's the most real, most powerful, most soul-stirring thing you can do. But it has to be real.
1: Basing that on your past experience and yet being in a difficult place and still hoping. That reminds me of the man bringing his son to Jesus in Mark. He says, "Do you believe?" And he says, "Lord, I believe. Help thou mine unbelief," where we find ourselves on both sides of the fence.
0: You have no idea how many times I've prayed that prayer.
1: Yes.
0: The other one, of course, is often before I go onto a stage and I think perhaps I haven't rehearsed as much as I should, I say, "Lord, it says in your word that I will not be put to shame. I'm counting on it, Lord. I'm counting on it, Lord."
1: Well, he could hardly fail to come through when it's put that way.
0: I serve a God with a sense of humor. He has an absolute sense of humor. I know he does. Yes.
1: How do you perceive answers to prayers? Is it something that comes in your mind and your heart? Or do you wait and watch how things work out? Or is it some combination?
0: I suppose it depends.
1: With your list where you say, this is the date the Lord came through, that would be one way.
0: Well, sometimes it's actually physical. I mean, and I've had miraculous things happen to me where someone has come up in a parking lot when I had just given my last $5 and they handed me $40. Extraordinary things.
1: When I heard you storytelling earlier, you mentioned that you'd had this Damascus Road experience, something that really changed the course of your life. And I wonder if you're comfortable sharing that.
0: Yes, yes, I am. And it was extraordinary. I was in my early 30s. I was living in London when I did have a Damascus Road experience. And basically, this is what had happened. I'd been living out of the country, out of England for a long time. I'd been in America and I'd been living in Texas, where there really are no seasons. And I came back to England, and England is just, it's got the most wonderful seasons. And it's got horse chestnut trees, which we don't really have over here in America because they were all wiped out by disease. And they're very dramatic. And I had got myself into the New Age. So I felt very dead inside. And I remember saying to the Lord, "Lord, if you're bringing those trees back to life, if you can bring me back to life." Now, all the Lord needs is a little crack to work through.
1: Mm-hmm.
0: And so he did. And I was trying to get myself work as a freelance journalist. And I got commissioned to write an article about a church called Kensington Temple. And so I trotted off to write this article. And the Holy Spirit clearly was moving, and it was the perfect place for me to go to because it's 100 different nationalities, and it was the most extraordinary. It was alive with God. I mean, it was just alive with God, but I didn't know what a temple was. I know here that you know, but in the Catholic Church, we don't really think about temples except in the Bible. But so I didn't know what kind of church it was I was going to when I first went. I mean, I thought it was either a New Age church or it was a nightclub, or I wasn't quite sure what it was. I say a nightclub because, in fact, I had met someone who said they sang there, and I knew she sang in nightclubs. So when she first mentioned it, I thought, is it a nightclub? And then, no, I realized it was a church. And I went in there, and I just knew I had to find out more. So I kept on going. And, in fact, I got myself commissioned to write an article so that I could go and ask questions and not get sucked in, because I thought they're all going to pounce on me. They're all going to want to get me saved. And I don't know. I mean, these are clearly born again Christians. They're obviously nuts. I mean, clearly they are. So I would always get out of there as quickly as I could. But the Lord had other ideas. And then one day I had this Damascus Road experience. So what it was a group that had come. Now, I had heard an awful lot of preaching, and but this group came from South Africa. And there was something about them that was terrible. Real. And they seemed like ordinary people, and yet they loved the Lord. And it was something about them. And the Lord often qualifies people to us when he wants to draw us. And I had this absolute knowing when they were singing that the Lord saw me, and that he was love, and that all the love I had ever craved was him. I just knew it, and he was who he said he was. It was this pouring out of love. I felt it with everything in me, and I fell in love. I absolutely fell in love. I just wanted to find out more. I just got it so badly. I mean, just this revelation. Because when we really want to know him, that's what he wants. He will reveal himself to us, because that's the passionate heart of God. That's what he wants. He wants to be in relationship with us. As it says in the word, we love him because he first loved us.
1: That's the perfect ending. Thank you for sharing that.
0: Thank you so much.
1: You've been a PR person, a business person. You've been a storyteller. You've been a chaplain in a prison. But your storytelling will continue.
0: Oh, yes, it will. Yes, absolutely.
1: Geraldine Buckley, thank you for speaking with me today in good faith.
0: It has been an absolute pleasure. Thank you.
1: Thanks for tuning in to In Good Faith. That's our time for today. Thank you to our guest, Geraldine Buckley, for generously sharing her stories and her faith. 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In Good Faith is a production of BYU Radio. I'm Stephen Cap Perry. I hope you'll join me again soon, right here in Good Faith.

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7: BBC News with Moira Alderson. Further negotiations between Iran and the United States, due to start in Switzerland today, have been delayed just a day after an initial agreement was signed. The White House said Vice President J.D. Vance had pulled out of a planned trip to meet Iranian negotiators. Lise Doucette is in Birkenstock.
8: Only the location seems to be ready for high-level meetings today. The Swiss military and police have been patrolling the luxury Birkenstock Hotel, set high in a mountain overlooking Lake Lucerne. A media centre has been swiftly set up for the journalists who've arrived here. But yesterday's growing doubts that these talks would happen today as planned were confirmed by the statement that J.D. Vance still hadn't left Washington. A White House spokesman said the logistics have never been simple or predictable. What wasn't said was the politics are too. The first hint of trouble was a report in Lebanese media linked to the Iran-backed Hezbollah that talks were suspended because of continuing Israeli airstrikes. Iran has always insisted that Lebanon is part of this ceasefire, which Israel hasn't accepted.
7: Lebanon state media says a series of Israeli airstrikes overnight killed at least 16 people. The Israeli military said it targeted the Iranian-backed armed group Hezbollah. Hugo Beshega is in Beirut.
9: Lebanon state news agency described the bombardment overnight across the Nabatieh district as one of the most intense in the war and said multiple buildings were hit. The situation in Lebanon, where Israel has been fighting Hezbollah, raises questions about the future of the truce between the U.S. and Iran. The text calls for the permanent termination of the conflict and for Lebanon's territorial integrity and sovereignty to be ensured. Israel, however, says it has no intention of withdrawing from Lebanon, and Prime Minister Benjamin Netanyahu is under domestic pressure to continue with the military campaign here. But he may be forced to change course by President Trump, who has openly criticized Israel's actions in Lebanon.
7: Israel's far-right security minister Itamar Ben-Gvir has accused the United States of dealing with Nazis after the U.S. vice president strongly criticized Israel over its negative stance on the Iran deal. The growing row could threaten decades of close cooperation. John Donison is in Jerusalem.
10: It's hard to think of a time when the White House has been so scathing of its principal ally in the Middle East. Defending the Iran deal, J.D. Vance said critics of the agreement within the Israeli government shouldn't attack President Trump, the only world leader who was sympathetic to Israel. The vice president said America had supplied and paid for two-thirds of Israel's weapons and that critics needed to wake up and smell the reality.
7: John Donison reporting, BBC News.
11: 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Stories bring us together, and we hope the stories on the show will spark memories and thoughts that you can share with the people you love. I'm your host, Sam Payne, and you know, there are a lot of stories that a lot of people know. They're part of a cultural heritage that a lot of people share. I'm talking about stories like Cinderella or Rapunzel or Little Red Riding Hood or The Three Little Pigs. And sometimes you hear those stories in just the way you've always remembered, but sometimes there are surprises. A storyteller will come along and put his or her own twist on the story, fracture it just a little bit in the telling, to let into the story some of the things he or she might be thinking about. A little bit of commentary, perhaps, on the world of the storyteller. And we've got stories like that for you today. Fractured fairy tales. Stories you'll recognize, but with an added twist from a great storyteller. In this first story, Paul Strickland sets the tale of Rapunzel in an unexpected location. It's set not in a fantastical forest, in a tower, but rather in a trailer park. Here's Paul Strickland, recorded live in the Appleseed studio, with a story he calls Uncle Fultz's Rapunzel.
12: Let's do a story that y'all know, but let's do a story that y'all don't know it in this way, right? I really love folk and fairy tales for this exact reason, because you get this two-for-one combo that happens, where like you know the basis of the story, but what you learn over the process of hearing someone else tell that story is something about the teller, and hopefully something about yourself in the process, right? I really believe that if a story is far-fetched enough, right? Once it's far-flung and you go to far-fetch it, then what you bring back ends up being far truer than you could have ever imagined. So this is one of those stories that I learned from somebody else, and this is Uncle False's version of Rapunzel. Now here's what happened. I walked into the trailer, and Uncle False was sitting on his living room reading toilet. He has a toilet in his living room because it's the only chair he's ever been comfortable reading on. I told you he was wise. So he was sitting on his living room reading toilet when I walked in the trailer, and he shut a copy of Grimm's Fairy Tales. And I said, well, what were you reading there? And he said, once upon a time. And I stopped him immediately. I said, Uncle Fultz, why do you say once? He said, well, because it's past tense. Present tense would be once. Past tense would be once. Future perfect tense would be will have once. I'm fairly certain that the story of Rapunzel happened sometime before, oh, I don't know, right now. So I think what we're going to go with here, boy, is once upon a time. Fair enough. His version of the story. Once upon a time before, oh, I don't know, right now. There was, in Uncle False's version of this story, a couple who were very pregnant and very excited about it, and they lived in a trailer park. And one night they were in their trailer and she was having these insatiable, unbelievable cravings for salad greens. Uncle False said, yeah, insatiable cravings for salad greens. And that ain't even the most unbelievable part of this story. Well, she asked her husband to go get her some salad greens. So he walked out of the trailer, closed the door, looked around, didn't know what he was going to do. Because they lived in a rural trailer park. Like, you can't just walk to a grocery store in the middle of the night. He didn't know. And then he saw, across the chain link fence in the next lot, that is where the witch lived. And that witch had used her magical powers to conjure up a garden that nobody else could have grown in the hard soil of that trailer park. But she wasn't going to share any of the vegetables in that garden with anybody, so he knew better than to ask. He knew he's going to have to jump that fence. But when he went to jump that fence, unfortunately, he caught his jean leg in those twists at the top of the chain link fence, Uncle Fault said, oh, and he went face first down into the turnips with his legs sticking up back behind him like he's doing some sort of weird torture yoga. And then the witch came out. What are you doing in my garden? And the man had to confess. And the witch said, well, young man, you may have as many of these salad greens as you would like, but when that child is born, the child shall be mine. And the man agreed to this. That's how the actual story goes. Uncle Fault said, listen here, if the story ended right now, the moral of this story would have to be, learn how to negotiate. Everybody knows first rule of negotiation is aim high, right? I bet that witch didn't even want that baby at first. I bet she thought if she started with baby, she could work him up to doing some yard work for her or something. Well, a few months went by, and the couple was very happy. And the baby was born, and as if by magic, the witch appeared inside of their trailer. Give me that child the way that you promised. And the story says that they sadly handed over the baby. And the witch proclaimed, witches are always proclaiming, ain't they? The witch proclaimed, she said, because of the salad greens that you stole, this child's name shall be Arugula. And the father said, that was not the salad green that I stole. Sorry, Radicchio. And he said, no, that wasn't it either. Iceberg. And the mother said, wow, no one has ever craved iceberg lettuce. But eventually, she guessed correctly. Rapunzel, which is the German name for a mustard salad green. Yeah, didn't know you'd learn something in this kind of story, did you? Years go by, 18 years, and Rapunzel was raised as the witch's own, essentially. And at 18 years old, Rapunzel wanted to be a grown woman. She wanted to go out into the world and make her own decisions. But the witch wanted nothing to do with that. And so Uncle Fault said, you know, fancy people have like double wide trailers. Had them double wide trailers. What this witch did, she used her magical powers. She took a single wide trailer, put it up on end. And then took another single wide trailer, put it up on end, put it up on top of that first single wide trailer. And so that way she had a double tall trailer tower. And then she locked Rapunzel up into the top of that. And y'all know the story, of course. Rapunzel had long, strong hair. So anytime the witch wanted to go visit her captive, the witch would go out and she would say, Rapunzel, Rapunzel, let down your hair. And the hair would come down and the witch would climb up and the witch would climb down and then the hair would go up. And this happened day after day after day. Well, one day, according to Uncle False's version of the tale, a prince wandered past the trailer park, and as he was walking past the... Hear the most beautiful singing he'd ever heard in his entire life. Couldn't figure out where that beautiful singing was coming from. Thought maybe it was coming from the top of that weird, double-tall trailer tower. So he stood back, and he watched, and he waited, and he listened. Three good qualities to have in a partner. He watched and he waited and he listened. And then he saw the witch come out. Rapunzel, Rapunzel, let down your hair. The hair came down. The witch climbed up. The witch climbed down. The hair went up. And the prince had what we call a hypothesis. So the prince waited for the coast to be clear. Then he walked up to that tower. Rapunzel, Rapunzel, let down your hair. And the hair flopped down. And the prince climbed up. And they met, and it was love at first sight, which is good because otherwise that is super creepy. And they fell so much in love. And they met like this day after day after day after day. Eventually, at one point, the prince brought along a priest, and they were married in the top of that double tall trailer tower, Uncle Fault. So, yeah, it's easier to put a plot point here than it is to explain something a little further on in the story. And then they were desperately trying to figure out how to get Rapunzel out of the top of that double tall trailer tower. And at this point, we come to the primary problem of this story. Every great story has at least one primary problem. The primary problem of this story is Rapunzel could not climb down her own hair. Ain't that so often the case? that the gifts that we have, that we are able to share with other people, to help other people with those gifts, we somehow cannot use those same gifts to help ourselves. Rapunzel could not climb down her own hair. Well, one day the witch looked out the window of her trailer. She saw the prince drop off of that hair and walk away. And the witch knew what was up. So the witch walked out. Rapunzel, Rapunzel, let down. The hair came down. The witch climbed up, and then the witch cut off Rapunzel's hair and tied it to the windowsill. Uncle Falso. And I bet at this point Rapunzel was thinking, man, why did I not think of that? And the witch banished Rapunzel to a secret forest, made her climb down her own cut hair. Talk about insult to injury. And then the witch pulled the hair up and waited at the top of that double tall trailer tower because she knew that the prince was going to come back. He was in love. So the prince showed back up. Rapunzel, Rapunzel, let down your hair. And the hair flopped down and the prince excitedly climbed up it. And the story says that the witch did not kill the prince. No, no, no. The story says that the witch threw the prince from the top of the double tall trailer tower. And he did not die. He was blinded when he landed on that same chain link fence his father-in-law had caught his pants leg in. Uncle Falso, listen, if the story ended right now, the moral of this story would be, guess what? You do have more in common with your father-in-law than you think. And the story says that the prince wandered around for 7 years blinded. 7 years wandering around. Definitely, he was hearing Rapunzel singing in his head that entire time. Just wandering around, hearing Rapunzel singing in his head, hoping to find that sound somewhere else in the outside world. And don't tell me you've not had that experience. That experience of having something in your head that you desperately need to find somewhere else in the outside world. 7 years he wandered around listening. And then one day he heard it. And he heard the sound of two small children. And then he felt Rapunzel's hands on his shoulders. And the story says that she was weeping openly. She was crying so much that she cried into his eyes, which cured his blindness. Because in some stories, friends, love literally heals. Uncle Falk says, listen, at this point, the prince opened up his eyes and he saw his two twin children for the first ever time and learned that their names were Vinaigrette and Crouton. And at this point in the story, now that we're at the actual end of this story, I'll tell you what the moral of this thing definitely is. The moral of Rapunzel is not everybody gets a good start in life. It's true. Not everybody gets a good... You think about poor Rapunzel. Before that child was born, she was valued at the same market price as salad greens. And then she's locked in the top of a double tall trailer tower, not allowed to make any decisions for herself as a grown woman. And then she was banished to a secret forest while pregnant with twins and had a bad haircut. And ain't one of them things her fault. Not one of them was her fault. And that happens to a lot of folk that don't get a good start in life. It ain't their fault. And when that happens to people, it takes a lot of luck and a lot of love to overcome that. But luckily, that's what Rapunzel got. A lot of luck and a lot of love. And that is why Rapunzel and the Prince and Vinaigrette and Crouton, they all lived happily ever after. After past tense.
13: That was Paul Strickland with Uncle Falso's Rapunzel. And listening to Paul's story has me thinking about the time-honored stories in my life that may change shape a little bit as I tell them or think about them. Since I was a kid, I've read and heard and loved the Bible story of Jacob and Esau, the twin brothers who are, in essence, enemies. There's a lot of trouble between them. So much so that Jacob, the younger twin, leaves home for a long time to the sound of his brother saying, "I'll kill you if you ever come back." And Jacob gets a job in a far-off land, and he makes his fortune, and he has a family. And then, after years and years, comes back home to reconcile himself with his brother, in spite of the danger. And Esau has forgiven his brother, and they do reconcile. And I've known that story my whole life, like a lot of people have. But reading it one time as an adult, the characters in the story seem to be characters from my own family. My brother and I had a stormy relationship when we were little boys, kind of like Jacob and Esau. And kind of like Jacob and Esau, my brother and I reconciled happily, and unlike Jacob and Esau, when we were still kids. My brother experienced a near tragedy at the edge of a waterfall on a family hike back then. He fell in the creek and almost went over. He was fine, but I realized that for all that he bugged me, I loved him, didn't want to lose him. And we buried whatever had made us enemies and have been fast friends for most of our lives, and I'm so glad. And my children and my brother's children have heard me or my brother tell a kind of fractured version of the Bible story of Jacob and Esau featuring their father and their uncle, two brothers who hated each other's guts and then reconciled. I'd never pretend that our version is the true version or the real version of the Jacob and Esau story. I hope only to have taken a powerful story from a book I treasure and thought about what it has to say about my life and the lives of the people I love. Old stories that have stood the test of time have done so because they continue to have powerful and meaningful things to say to every generation that experiences them. And that's where Paul's story took me. Where did it take you? And who will you take along?

We're so glad to have you with us today on the Appleseed Podcast. And our next fractured fairy tale is given by Philadelphia storyteller Ed Stuyvesant. And it's a whole lot of fun. Here's Ed, recorded live in the Appleseed studio, with his take on a story you know, Cinderella.

0: tonight, cause I gotta clean this place up and I'm feeling so uptight.
1: Cinderella lived in a big old house with her three mean stepsisters. Let me tell you about them. One was so hot-headed, she was mean. One was so cold-shouldered, she was mean. One was too hot, one was too cold, and the third was just wrong. If you know what I'm saying.
0: Oh, Cindy, Cindy, Cindy, can't go to the ball tonight. Ha, ha, ha, hee, hee, hee.
1: Ha, ha, ha.
0: Oh, woe is me. If only I had a fairy godmother or someone. Oh, what's that?
1: And there, coming out of the sky in a ball of light, is someone in a three-piece sweatsuit with a towel around his neck and a knit cap on his head. I don't know what the third piece of that sweatsuit was, but you can use your imagination. With a towel, knit cap on his head, towel around his neck. Hey, yo, Cinderella, what's up?
0: Rocky Balboa, what are you doing here?
1: Hey, yo, Cindy, I'm your fairy godfather.
0: Fairy godfather? Who ever heard of a fairy god...
1: Yo, Cindy, just go with the flow. Don't ask too many questions.
0: Well, if you're my fairy godfather, do you have any magical wishes for me?
1: Yo, as a matter of fact, I got three magic wishes for you today only. What's your first wish?
0: Well, my first wish is that the house could be completely cleaned up.
1: Yo, no problem. Reaches into a sleeve, pulls out a magic wand, waves it once, twice, three times around her head. The house is immaculate, completely cleaned up.
0: Oh, this is wonderful. Now, how about something to wear to the ball tonight?
1: Yo, no problem. Magic wand, once, twice, three times around her head, and there Cinderella is standing in a two-piece gold lamé Jordache jeans outfit. And on her feet, glass Adidas sneakers.
0: Oh, this is wonderful. Now, how am I going to get to the ball tonight?
1: Yo, no problem. Magic wand, once, twice, three times around her head. A block-long Mercedes-Benz stretch limousine pulls up in front of the house. Cinderella runs down, gets in the limousine. Limousine takes off down the road as Rocky says, hey, yo, Cindy, you may want to be home by midnight. Just a suggestion. Limousine pulls up in front of the ballroom. Cinderella jumps out. Everyone turns and looks. They've never seen such a beautiful girl before. The prince comes down from his throne, walks over to Cinderella. May I have this dance?
0: Oh, I'd love to dance. What kind of dancing do you do?
1: How about the Macarena? And so Cinderella and the prince begin to do the Macarena. And you can join them if you know it.

0: Cinderella's out in her ratty clothes. She runs out the door, and as she runs, she drops one of her glass Adidas sneakers behind her. The prince walks over, picks up the sneaker. Oh, boy. Tomorrow, I will go throughout this land, find the owner of this sneaker, and ask her to marry me. The next day, he goes from house to house, finally comes to the house where Cinderella lives with her three mean stepsisters. The hot-headed one answered the door. Oh, my prince! You have finally come! Let me try on my sneaker. She tries it on. It won't fit. The cold-shouldered one says, whatever. Tries it on. It won't fit. Third one looks at the sneaker and says, Adidas, don't you have any Nike? All of a sudden, they hear pat, clink, pat, clink, pat, clink, pat, clink. And they're coming down the stairs in one barefoot and one glass sneaker is Cinderella. I'll repeat that for the humor impaired. Pat, clink, pat, clink, pat, clink. Princess, this your sneaker? Cinderella tries it on. It fits perfectly. The prince says, will you marry me? Cinderella says, well, I only met you last night. Perhaps we'll get to know each other a little bit better. So they were engaged for about a year. They finally did get married, and they lived happily ever after.
1: That was Ed Stuyvesant with his version of the story of Cinderella. Are there old stories you know that seem to have new things to say about your life and the lives of those you love? What are those stories, and what is it that you see there? Have you ever been in a tough spot that you were able to get out of with a little luck and a little love, like in Paul Strickland's story? Did you ever have a gift that you didn't recognize or know how to use? What changed to help you see it for what it was? I bet you've got some stories. We hope you'll share them with the people you love. In fact, we hope you'll share the stories with us. We might share them on the show. 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We want to thank Paul Strickland and Ed Stuyvesant for sharing their stories with us today. You've listened to their tales. Now it's time to share some of your own. The Appleseed is produced by me, Sam Payne, Wendy Folsom, and Brian Tanner. Assistant producers include Garrett Gunnell, Carrie Griggs, Kay Hendrickson, and Nico Wetzel. And our post team is Trent Reimschussel and DJ Cromartie. 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
9: Hi, Wonder Kids. It's Paige. Have you ever heard of an infection before? An infection is when germs, like viruses or bacteria, get into your body and start living there. Infections can make us super sick, and that's why our body's immune system puts a lot of effort into fighting them off. Sometimes our bodies need help getting rid of infections, and that help can look like medicine given to us by doctors and hospitals. In today's episode, we're going to be talking about infections and the surprising ways that plants can help treat the human body when things go wrong. Today's guest has been fascinated by infections and how to fight them since she was a teenager volunteering in the emergency room, or ER.
10: My fun Friday night was to be at the hospital. In retrospect, it seems a little odd that I would spend so much time in an ER as a kid, but at the time it was completely normal and it's what really made me happy.
9: This is Cassandra Quave. As a teenager, she spent a lot of time volunteering in hospitals and learning about infections. However, her experiences with medicine didn't begin there. As a kid, she was a frequent patient in the hospital.
10: I have a very long and kind of strange relationship with medicine because I had 1 to 2 surgeries every year since like I was a baby. I was born with a number of congenital birth defects, and as a result of those birth defects, I was missing bones in my leg. Some bones were short, and so at the age of 3, I had to have my leg amputated. Now, unfortunately, I developed a life-threatening staph infection in the hospital. Was sent home. They didn't know I had the infection. My mom discovered it days later, rushed me back to the hospital.
9: During that hospital stay, Cassandra went through a whirlwind of treatments and medicines to fight off the infection, and the doctors were able to save her life. Despite, and maybe because of these difficult experiences in the hospital, Cassandra felt drawn to the study of medicine and healing.
10: In the ER, I felt like I could make connections with people. I had a real sense of empathy for what they were going through. And I also had this extreme thirst for knowledge. I wanted to understand more about how the body worked and how illnesses were treated, how they're diagnosed.
9: Today, Cassandra is an ethnobotanist, which means that she studies plants and their uses. Now, you might be wondering how Cassandra, the kid who was fascinated by infections in the hospital, ended up studying plants. It turns out, plants contribute a lot more to medicine than you might think.
10: The origins of modern-day medicine, all of those pills that in many ways we take for granted today, many of those actually had their origin stories in plants in places like the Amazon.
9: The Amazon is the world's biggest rainforest. It stretches across South America and is home to millions of plants and animals, some you can't find anywhere else in the world. As a college student, Cassandra was given the opportunity to travel to the Amazon to volunteer at a research station. There, she could learn about the ways native people living in the rainforest use plants in medicine and healing. On this trip, she was introduced to a healer named Don Antonio.
10: A lot. But my role in that initial trip was to kind of be a volunteer at the research station and to help Don Antonio in the garden. And that's how our relationship started, was he allowed me to shadow him and watch how he treated patients and how he prepared medicines and things like that. And, you know, Don Antonio was a prankster. He had a great sense of humor. There's one scene in the book that I describe where he's, you know, showing me this plant, and in my mind, I am just so thrilled. I'm thinking, wow, this is going to be some groundbreaking thing I'm about to learn. I'm scribbling down notes like mad, trying to take down every possible detail. And he's like, okay, I'll be right back. And he comes back with this mirror, and he starts smearing this thing on my mouth. And I'm like, oh my gosh, is this a treatment for cold sores? Like, what is this amazing thing he's about to share with me? And then he holds up a mirror, and I look like an absolute clown. I have this red stuff all over my lips, all over my teeth. It's just like smeared everywhere. And then he just drops over in a belly laugh. He's like, lipstick. He says it in English too. He says lipstick and starts laughing. And we just started laughing together. And in a way that was like, I think, an icebreaker that we needed, because I was so serious about this. It was his way of saying, you know what? You can lighten up a little. Like, we're going to learn some things. Like, lighten up. There's a lot to come, but we can also have fun.
11: Don Antonio taught Cassandra a lot of things about the plants in the Amazon and how they've been used to help people in need.
10: On a lot of my travels through the different communities, I was always surrounded by a pass full of kids, like just so many children. And one thing that I noticed is that they would frequently drink water directly from the river. High load of intestinal parasites was a major problem.
11: This means that a lot of kids were sick because they would get infections from the water that they drank directly from the river.
10: From Don Antonio, what I'd learned was there was actually a fig tree that grows in many of these villages that was historically used to treat these infections. But because locals don't really know the information about the dosing and the safety, people didn't use it anymore. And so these kids were suffering from really high parasite loads.
11: Don Antonio was able to help lots of kids by using parts of these fig trees. And Cassandra was impressed by how important it was to understand local plants.

0: of sores and infections that would emerge after using my prosthetic really heavily, especially in kind of hot tropical humid places is where it will happen.
1: Cassandra's prosthetic leg had rubbed on her skin and created a really painful infection that made it super difficult for her to get around.
0: It was just maddening because here I was finally at this place I'd dreamt of, and you know, I'm in the midst of this beautiful rainforest, and all around me, there's so much to see and so much to explore. And I was grounded. I was basically stuck because I didn't have crutches with me. There was no wheelchair. I had no backup option other than just kind of be in my room on my cot. And that was really hard.
1: Don Antonio knew that Cassandra was in pain and that she was really frustrated with her experience. To help her, he offered to perform a healing bath ceremony. This type of treatment was very different from what Cassandra had experienced growing up in hospitals in the United States, but she was interested in giving it a shot.
0: So with Don Antonio, he performed a healing bath ceremony, which basically involved a bowl of just water from the river, and it had some crushed mint herbs, so not like peppermint, but other species that are found in the Amazon that are in that kind of mint family that have a little bit of that aroma. In his ceremony, it involved placement at the edge of the forest where you could hear the bird calls and the movement of animals in the overstory canopy. You had all the sounds and feels of the forest. You had the aroma of this bowl of mint water that was poured over you. You had the meditative experience from his whistle, which is kind of a rhythmic whistle that was accompanied by movement of something called a shakapa bundle. It's basically a bundle of leaves from the grass family that make a kind of a whooshing sound. So you can picture you're in this element in the forest and there's this constant whoosh, whoosh, whoosh, whoosh, whoosh, almost like a heartbeat. And the whistling, the herb water, and the intention that he has to make you feel better. Now, I don't know how to quantify that yet from a laboratory perspective, but I can say from my own personal experience, it was very calming and very relaxing, and he made me feel better.
1: Cassandra's experience with Don Antonio's healing bath ceremony helped her appreciate the different ways healers can comfort their patients. It also confirmed to her the important work that plants can do to fight off infections. As she's continued to study the power of plants as an ethnobotanist, Cassandra has completely fallen in love with everything plants have to offer.
0: I think that you could say that anyone that is really into home gardening has that same sense of awe. I mean, what's more magical than planting a seed and watching it grow and reaching the point of maturity where you can harvest and then take that plant into your body to nourish your body or heal your body? I mean, I think that's magical in itself.
1: Cassandra's right. That does seem magical. Different cultures around the world have viewed lots of plants as magical throughout history. And as Cassandra has studied these plants, she's learned that they often have some really fascinating chemistry going on.
0: You can think about the example of the Madagascar periwinkle. That was very firmly put as a magical witch's plant. And we know today that the chemistry from that plant was actually useful in treating cancer. In fact, we have FDA-approved drugs from that plant that have healed countless patients of childhood leukemia. The yew tree is another example. I'm an unabashed tree hugger. Like, if I see an ancient tree, I have to put my arms around it. It's just, there's just something about, I mean, because it's like, when do you get to touch a being that's been on this planet for centuries, if not millennia in some cases? And again, another plant that has a very rich history in myth and lore, and as we know today, is the source of another important anti-cancer drug, Taxol.
1: How amazing is that? These ancient plants are being used to fight off cancer today. As Cassandra continues to study plants and their uses all over the world, she's quick to make sure that her researchers don't dismiss the ways other cultures have used plants in healing.
0: I try and keep a very open mind in thinking, what can we learn from these traditions? Because from a healer's perspective, they're most concerned with healing the patient. They're not concerned about concentrations to kill the bacteria. They're not thinking about bacteria at all. They're thinking about, how do I heal my patient?

Healing patients really is the most important thing. As Cassandra has experienced awe and wonder through these plants, she's also found ways to fight off infections and make people's lives better, one by one.

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5: 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Up next, one more story for you today, told by the fantastic musical storyteller Odds Bodkin. Here's the story, Messenger to Maftan.

0: Long ago, in Soninke Land, there lived a man named Mama D. Mama D was not rich. Mama D was not good looking. Mama D was not a great hunter. And yet, Mama D was famous all across Soninke Land. For it was said by the people that no matter what, Mama D found it impossible to tell a lie. News of Mama D's fame reached the ears one day of Bahene, the great chief of all the Soninke people. Bahene did not like the thought that someone amongst his people could be as famous as he. And so he looked at his warriors with great bands of copper about their muscular arms and said,
1: I do not believe in this Mama D. I do not believe that any man, no matter how clever, no matter how honest, finds it impossible to tell a lie. Why, what today is the truth, by tomorrow, when circumstances change, becomes a lie. I think this Mama D is arrogant. I think he should be punished. I want you to bring him to me immediately.
0: And so, out of the great chief Bahene's large hut, the soldiers ran down along the path that led to the river, across a bridge along the river, across one more swinging bridge, its grass ropes low to the water, until at last they came into the village where Mama D lived. Into his hut they ran and pulled apart the bead curtain and grabbed him. Mama D had a very large head, a very thin neck, and very large eyes. And without telling him why, the warriors dragged him back across the low swinging bridge, along the side of the river, back across the other bridge, and right up the hill, back to the great visiting hut of the chief, and they threw him prostrate upon the floor in front of Bahene, who looked down and said,
1: You are this Mama D?
0: Mama D looked up and said,
2: Yes, I am Mama D.
1: Mama D, the people say that you, no matter what, find it impossible to tell a lie. Is this true?
2: Great Bahene, yes, it is true. I find it impossible to tell a lie.
1: Mama D, is it not so that what today, when it is the truth, can by tomorrow, when circumstances change, become a lie?
2: Yes, Great Bahene, that is most indeed true. Still, nevertheless, I find it impossible to tell a lie.
1: Go.
0: Mama D returned to his village. But Bahene sat upon his throne and was very annoyed. He breathed deeply, and the cascades of colorful cowries upon his great wide chest lifted and fell. And finally he turned to his warriors and said,
1: I do not believe that any man finds it impossible to tell a lie. And I think he is arrogant and should be punished.
0: The next morning, Mama D lay asleep upon his mat, when suddenly the bead curtain was pulled aside and two great warriors grabbed him and dragged him out of his hut, down across the low slung bridge, along the river, back across the other bridge, up the hill, and they threw him right in front of the chief, who looked down and said,
1: Mamadi.
2: Yes, Great Behene.
1: Mamadi? Because you are the man who finds it impossible to tell a lie, I have an important mission for you, and only you can fulfill it. Mamadi, I wish you to go to the village of Maftam, where my wife, the queen, lives. Thank goodness. And I wish you to take a message to her from me.
2: Oh yes, great chief. I shall.
1: Now listen, Mamadi. My hunters and I intend to go hunting. We will go hunting for wood deer today. And by tomorrow morning, just as the sun reaches the top of the sky, we will come to the village of Maftam. I instruct you to tell my wife that I wish she has a fire burning and has plenty of bowls of milk beer for me to drink when we bring the wood deer into the village, and we will cook it. Do you understand, Mamadi?
2: Yes, I do.
1: Now, you are the messenger to Maftam. Take that message to her. Now go.
0: As fast as he could, out of Behene's visiting hut ran Mamadi. He ran down the long hill and crossed a river and then another and disappeared into the forest. The hunters looked at Behene, wondering when it was they would go hunting. But Behene looked at them and said,
1: Wait. We are not going hunting. And we will not come to the village of Maftam when the sun reaches the top of the sky. And Mamadi will go and tell this to my wife, and he will be a liar, and I will have him punished for his arrogance. So sit.
0: An hour or so later, Mamadi reached the village of Maftam. Into the great visiting hut of the wife of Behene he ran, and he fell prostrate upon the floor in front of her. And he said,
2: Great Queen, I have a message from your husband, the chief Behene.
3: Well, what is it?
0: She said.
2: Well, your husband instructed me to tell you that he intends to go hunting. Now, sometimes one's intentions do not work out, but nevertheless, if indeed he does intend to go hunting and follows through on his intention and does go hunting, he might do that today. Then again, he might not do it until tomorrow, but one never really knows now, does one? But in any case, if he should go hunting, he might hunt for wood deer, but then again, he might hunt for lion, or he might hunt for elephant, one never knows. Why, he might be hunted by a lion, one never knows either, in the jungle now, does one? But in any case, if he should indeed go hunting, and if and should indeed he should catch a wood deer, then he might come here tomorrow with his catch when the sun reaches the top of the sky. But then again, he might come a little before it, a little bit after. One never really knows that, does one? But if the one does know where the top of the sky is, which when we look up is hard to see sometimes, yes, he might indeed come when it does reach the top of the sky, a little bit before, a little bit after. But then again, and again, if he does, and he does catch a wood deer, well, he might want you to have a fire so that he might be able to cook it. But then again, he might not catch anything, so a fire would be a non-necessity now, wouldn't it? But in any case, if he does catch a wood deer, and if he does want a fire, you might also have some milk, beer, and pots about for him and his men. But then again, if he's very thirsty, he might want to drink water first, one never knows. But milk beer might be a good idea, but then again, it might not. Well, I'd never really know. But nevertheless, that is my message.
3: What?
0: Asked the poor, baffled queen.
2: That is my message.
3: Thank you. Go.
0: Mamadi went and lay down in the visitor's hut. And he slept long that day and all the next night. The next morning, when the sun was just beginning to creep along the tops of the trees, long before it reached the top of the sky, The trees were pulled away, and out into the clearing of the village of Maftam strode Behene with his great warriors beside him, their arms wrapped in bands of brass. And into the hut belonging to his wife he walked and said,
1: Good morning, my wife.
2: Good morning, husband.
1: My wife, did a messenger from my village arrive here yesterday?
2: Oh, yes, he did.
1: You see, he came. And my wife, did this Mamadi not bring you a message?
2: Oh, yes, he brought a message.
1: From me?
2: Yes, from you.
1: I knew that. My wife, did this Mamadi not tell you that I intended to go hunting for wood deer and that I would come to this village when the sun reached the top of the sky and that I wished you to have fires burning and plenty of bowls of milk beer?
2: Well, he did.
1: You see.
2: But, husband, he put so many twists and turns upon what he said and so many qualifications that, well, I think I understood that that was the message, but, husband, he never really said that at all.
1: A what? A what?
0: Behene looked. His warriors had put their hands over their mouths so as to cover their smiles.
1: Is the messenger still here?
2: Yes, he is.
1: Bring him from the visitor's hut.
0: And the two great warriors ran out, and there Mamadi, asleep on his mat, suddenly was awakened and dragged in before Behene and the queen and thrown on the floor in front of them.
1: Mamadi, rise. You are indeed a clever man. And I think today it is Behene who is the big fool. My wife, if you would, please ask your villagers to build fires. And we will go out into the forest and we will hunt a wood deer. Have plenty of milk beer available when we return. And we will have a feast, eh? A feast in honor of the man who, no matter what, cannot tell a lie.
3: Odds Bodkin with Messenger to Maftan. We've loved having you join us for an hour of storytelling today. I'm your host, Sam Payne, and we'll see you next time.
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10: BBC News with Moira Alderson. Further negotiations between Iran and the United States, due to start in Switzerland today, have been delayed, just a day after an initial agreement was signed. The White House said Vice President J.D. Vance had pulled out of a planned trip to meet Iranian negotiators. Our chief international correspondent, Lise Doucette, is in Bergenstock.
11: Only the location seems to be ready for high-level meetings today. The Swiss military and police have been patrolling the luxury Bergenstock Hotel, set high in a mountain overlooking Lake Lucerne. A media centre has been swiftly set up for the journalists who've arrived here. But yesterday's growing doubts that these talks would happen today as planned were confirmed by the statement that J.D. Vance still hadn't left Washington. A White House spokesman said the logistics have never been simple or predictable. What wasn't said was the politics are too. The first hint of trouble was a report in Lebanese media linked to the Iran-backed Hezbollah that talks were suspended because of continuing Israeli airstrikes. Iran has always insisted that Lebanon is part of this ceasefire, which Israel hasn't accepted.
10: Lebanon's health ministry says a series of Israeli airstrikes overnight killed at least 18 people. The Israeli military said it targeted the Iranian-backed armed group Hezbollah. Israel says four of its soldiers have been killed. Hugo Beshega is in Beirut.
12: Lebanon State News Agency described the bombardment overnight across the Nabatea district as one of the most intense in the war and said multiple buildings were hit. The situation in Lebanon, where Israel has been fighting Hezbollah, raises questions about the future of the truce between the U.S. and Iran. The text calls for the permanent termination of the conflict and for Lebanon's territorial integrity and sovereignty to be ensured. Israel, however, says it has no intention of withdrawing from Lebanon.
10: The Labour mayor of Manchester, Andy Burnham, has won a seat in Parliament, enabling him to challenge the embattled British Prime Minister Keir Starmer for his job. Mr. Burnham scored a decisive win in the Makerfield by-election. In his victory speech, he said it was the final chance to change the governing Labour Party, which has been lagging behind the anti-immigration party Reform in the polls.
13: I do say to my own party, this is a final chance to change. This is what people said directly to me on the hundreds of doorsteps that I stood on. We must hear it, we must act upon it, and we must get it right. There will be no second chance. But it is a chance now, from this result tonight, to build a new politics based on unity and hope.
10: You're listening to the latest world news from the BBC.
14: And so what happens after really getting comfortable with this planning process, women are like, oh my gosh, I'm getting the same amount of stuff done in so much less time because how I'm intentionally structuring what activities I do together and when, instead of context switching.

0: Welcome to The Lisa Show, where we take a good look at life. Hey, it's Lisa. I grew up reading the book Cheaper by the Dozen. And yes, it was a book long before the movie with Steve Martin and Hilary Duff. I loved that book, but especially the dad in the book, Frank Gilbreth. He is an efficiency expert who loves finding ways to wring out every second he can from daily tasks. He buttons his vest from the bottom up to avoid having to rebutton it. He uses two shaving brushes to save time lathering his face. And he even films the kids washing dishes to figure out how to make the task more efficient. I mean, when you have 12 kids, time is at a premium, so I get it. There was something about Frank Gilbert's love of efficiency that spoke to my grade school soul. I remember thinking, oh my gosh, there's a better way to live. And I'm going to crack it. I'm going to be able to figure out all the time-saving techniques, and I'm going to supercharge my entire life. The possibilities are endless. Yeah, it was a little much for a 12-year-old, but that's who I was. Actually, that's who I am. Anywho, all these years later, I still love a good system, especially one that can save me time. That's why I'd like to introduce you to my new friend, Megan Sumrall. Megan is an efficiency expert and founder of The Pink Bee, a company that specializes in helping others find more time in their day while minimizing stress. Yes, please. Today, Megan is going to explain why traditional time management and productivity systems may not be serving you, especially if you're a woman. And she'll give you a new 5-step method for finding more time in your day, not only for those you love, but for yourself as well. Here's Megan Sumrall.
1: So I am Megan Sumrall. I am the CEO and founder of The Pink Bee, which is a company that's on a mission to bring work-life harmony into homes all over the world. And our passion is all things time management, organization, and productivity, specifically under the lens of how the female brain and our lives are just different from our male counterparts. I'm fortunate to do this work every day. I am also a mom to a wonderful 15 and a half year old autistic girl. She's amazing. I am also in that middle gap of aging parents while also raising your own kids at the same time. So it's an interesting state to be in at the moment.
0: Well, the thing that got my attention is that you say that most women don't really have a time problem, which I was like, wait a second, I think we do. But you say they have a strategy problem, and I'm wondering what the difference is.
1: Well, the fact is most women aren't actually, we've never been taught how to plan. So the issue isn't that we're not good at getting stuff done or getting organized or, you know, productive enough. It's that our foundational understanding of what is even possible and then what does creating a plan that supports the realities of your life look like. But it is a teachable and learnable skill. We just don't know where to go to find those resources.
0: So I want to just ask, why do you think that so many productivity systems that people try that kind of come in and out of fashion fail for women specifically?
1: So a couple things are at play here. Number one is most of the traditional productivity systems were historically developed by men. No shade to that. It's just our lives are very different. And most of them were built with a corporate job mindset. And even the foundational ones, like the first one I learned going through the Franklin Covey system, these were all built pre-technology. So these productivity systems were built for someone who was leaving their home, going to an office where home life never presented itself. We didn't have smartphones. We didn't even have the internet back then. We didn't have email, texting, all of that. And so they're teaching you systems essentially to optimize your workday from 9 to 5, mm-hmm. where there is no incoming interruptions, distractions, emergencies, all of that. And when you look at what was being taught 25 years ago to what's being taught today, really nothing has fundamentally changed in the teachings.
0: Oh, okay.
1: But
0: mm-hmm.
1: now we've got blurred lines of home and work, right? We've got women who were maybe traditionally not working, taking on the full-time job of running a household, but now bringing a full-time job in without letting go of the household responsibilities. And they're trying to apply systems that were developed for a 9-to-5, no one's interrupting them day. Then you layer on the fact that we walk around with computers in our pockets where people can interrupt us, get at us, call us, need us, ask for things mm-hmm. from us all day long. And none of those traditional systems even talk about that. They're not giving you tools and frameworks and techniques to say, hey, here's how you minimize interruptions. Here's how you minimize distractions. And most importantly for women, if you are kind of sitting in that default parent or primary caregiver role, we need a strategy that allows us to create a plan that then allows us to absorb when we need to pivot without it completely derailing the entire day or week.
2: Wow. When you say it like that, it just makes me tired.
1: Yes. Yeah.
2: I'm just thinking if we're all looking around working in these systems that don't work for us anymore, but we're serving them, we've missed the whole sort of point of it. So you mentioned that you didn't like the work-life balance idea or phrase. First of all, why not? And is there a better phrase?
1: When it comes to work-life balance, when you hear men talk about it versus women talk about it, it's talked about very differently. So for men, when they say, I need more work-life balance, what they're saying is, I need to not be a workaholic. I need to come home from work and stop working, or I need to not work on the weekends, right? For women, when they say, I need work-life balance, what they're saying is, I need to figure out how to do it all equally well. Everything is equal. When you think about a scale, right? If it's balanced, it's equal. Mm-hmm. So we feel like, well, if I spent 3 hours at work, then I must spend 3 hours at home. And then if I do that, then I must spend 3 hours over here. And we feel like it's this constant mathematical equation where mm-hmm. everything needs to be given equal representation. And so the phrase I like to use instead is work-life harmony. And when I think about harmony, I think about an orchestra or a band that's playing. Because when you look up one of the definitions of harmony, it's a pleasing arrangement of parts. And when you watch a symphony or an orchestra play, all the musicians are not getting equal playtime or equal focus or the exact same amount of notes. But what they create together is something absolutely beautiful. Mm-hmm. And so when I'm looking at how I'm going to plan and organize and schedule my time, I'm not counting up hours of equality between roles. I'm looking at what's everything competing for my time this week, and how can I create this in a pleasing way that allows for the most important stuff to get done without any stress connected to it. The way I define productivity is getting the most important things done in a stress-free way. When you research like a lot of the productivity tips out there, they teach you, okay, wake up in the morning, do a brain dump, right? Make your list for the day, identify your top three. Someone out there said that and everybody jumped on that bandwagon. And then we're magically supposed to do those three things first, whatever the top three were, and then the rest are just going to fall into place. Now, the intent with a to-do list or a task list is a good one. We don't want things to fall through the cracks, right? But your task list is keeping you in a perpetual state of overwhelm. And it is for three fundamental reasons. So the first one is, when you make your list, how often do you sit down and then write down how long each one of those things is going to take, add it all up, and then go look at your calendar to say, is this possible today? Nobody does that, right?
2: But I mean, nobody does. Yeah,
1: and so,
2: I don't ever do that.
1: Of course not. So 99% of the time, the list is totally unrealistic. And we don't know that. We just think success equals a check mark next to everything. When the fact is, it may be mathematically impossible, even if you didn't sleep, to get it all done. But we don't take the time to realize that. So then we go to bed at night with things unchecked. We feel like we failed. We start the next day by rewriting the stuff from yesterday that didn't get done, adding all the new stuff. And we just stay in this vicious cycle of always feeling like we're never caught up. And even if you have a magical day where you check it all off, as you're climbing into bed, the wheels are going and building tomorrow's list, right? And so we're already stressing about the next day. So it sets you up for failure that way, even if you get it all checked. Now, the second thing at play here is really fascinating. When we wake up every morning, we wake up with a set capacity for really good decision-making skills. And all day long, as we're making decisions, we pull from that. And this is why, like maybe at noon, you could walk by that box of Girl Scout cookies and be like, I don't need any cookies. But at 8 p.m., you're like, yep, just nailed a sleeve of Thin Mints, like right there. It's because irrational decision-making It's just gone. And the only way you restore that is by going back to sleep at the end of the day. So if you start your day with a list, maybe you've got 15 things on there. As soon as you've done making the list, what's the first thing you do? Well, you look at it and you make a decision. Which one am I doing first? And the more things your brain has to choose between, the harder it has to work. So the longer your list, the harder your brain is working to decide, what do I do first? So then you make your decision, you go do it. Now you come back, and what are you doing again? You're making another decision with still a lot of stuff on it. So you're tapping into that heavy decision-making mode all day long. And then the third thing that happens because of that, how hard you're making those decisions, is when there's a tough decision to make, you get a little anxious, right? Like, oh my gosh, how am I going to get these 15 things done? We start to feel nervous. Yeah. Well, then that same chemical reaction of like fight, flight, or freeze kicks in because we're really worried. And so your brain does exactly what it's designed to do, which is to make you feel good. And how do we feel good when we've got a huge list? We want to check something off, right? So we subconsciously pick the quickest thing on the list. What's the easiest check I can get?
2: Yeah, like just knock them out.
1: I just got to get something done. So this is why at the end of the day, you're like, I was so busy. I got so many things checked off. Yet I don't feel like I accomplished anything, because maybe those four things that are not checked on your list were the ones that needed like an hour and a half of thoughtful time.
2: Right.
1: And those might have been the things that were the most important, but you couldn't think about that because of the anxiety of all of those other things. And you just wanted to get those check marks. So we oftentimes just keep getting further and further away from the meaningful work that we want to do, because of the anxiety of the amount of stuff on our list. This is why I always will tell people, a task list is not a plan. We think it is. We're like, well, here's my plan for the day. No, it's not. A plan includes, when are you doing it and how long is it going to take? So instead of the list of stuff, we now learn how to create appointments with the specificity of, here's when I'm planning on doing it, and here's how long this is actually going to take. And a lot of people will use the phrase time blocking, because that came from a lot of the productivity systems. It is and it isn't. It takes the same idea of, all right, let's protect a block of time to get work done. But with traditional time blocking, a lot of times they would just label it as categories. It's like, okay, but what are the tasks that need to be done? And is an hour and a half long enough, or is it too long? So this is where I really go to that next layer of specificity of, okay, what are the things competing for your time this week? And now let's go through a systemized way of getting it into your calendar so that you can see, is this even feasible, right? Is it even possible? And when we look at the week as a whole, instead of just this day-to-day planning, this is where we really start to maximize efficiencies with our time. So if I know I need to go to the drugstore, go to the grocery store, and then run and pick up something at the dry cleaners, well, if I know I need to fit that in this week, it would be a lot smarter for me to get in my car once and knock all three out, instead of going, well, I'll go to the drugstore on Monday, then I'll go to the grocery store on Tuesday.
2: Yeah.
1: And then as I'm driving back from the grocery store, I'm driving right by the drugstore I just went to yesterday, you know? But when we're operating in daily list-making mode, we don't see the ability to kind of group stuff together and create more efficiencies with our time. And so if we're looking at a longer term view, which is why I start everybody with weekly planning, now we get to operate under the lens of, okay, how can I group things together and start to build more efficiencies with our time?
2: I love that. I'd love to hear more about that. How do you recommend then structuring a week instead of looking to the day-to-day tasks?
1: There are two categories of tasks that you've got to fit into every week. And category number one is the one that is usually a huge time suck that nobody recognizes. And it is the recurring tasks that you do either daily or weekly. And the best way to find it is by doing a time audit, right? Just track where your time is going over the course of a week, not to punish yourself, not to see you're not doing enough, but saying, this is going to help me look back and say, okay, where does my time go in a daily category versus what are activities that I know I do on a weekly rhythm? It can be work-related. It can be outside of work. Maybe there's laundry, right? How much time do you spend the stinking snacks, kids and their snacks, right? Or cleaning up, whatever
2: kids
1: that
2: and their
1: is.
2: Snacks. Exactly. No, yeah. It's so true.
1: And so for a lot of women, just going through the exercise of calculating how much time a day goes to repeating tasks that you need to do every day, either for work or home, and how much time each week goes to things that need to be done on a weekly cadence, it is a huge eye-opener for them where they're like,
2: that's
1: well, no
2: one, difference.
1: Yeah, no wonder yes. I'm so tired. Seeing mm-hmm. the reality of this is how much of my time is spoken for at the start of every day and every week, it unlocks so much validation for a lot of women to be like, well, it's no wonder I'm exhausted, or it's no wonder right. that other thing didn't get done. Because nowhere when I look at my calendar is it showing me I spend an hour and a half helping my kids with homework, or I spend 3 hours as an Uber driver, or I'm spending an hour and a half in the kitchen and 45 minutes walking the dogs. Those things don't show up on our calendar. So our calendar is always showing us that we have so much more time than we actually do.
2: Ooh, I love that. Oh.
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0: Welcome back to The Lisa Show. So what's your minimum baseline system?
1: So where I will start people is, first of all, the type of planner that you use does matter. And you can do this digitally. Okay. It does not have to be on paper. So if you're a Google Calendar or iCal mm-hmm. user, you're good to go. But great. You need to have the view in a weekly view. And so if you're choosing to use a paper planner, you need to get a paper planner that's a weekly planner, not a daily, right? And it needs to be one where every day is a column and there's actual times next to it. So we need to, similar to like a Google Calendar where all the times are listed there, you need a weekly planner that has that same layout. And it doesn't need anything else but that. This does not need to be your meal prep guide and your goal setting journal and your gratitude journal. This is where planners go wrong. They try and do 12 different things. Lean and mean, just have a calendar view in front of you with maybe a little room at the bottom if there's a reminder that you need to make, like wish mom happy birthday or, you know, something like that.
2: Right.
1: Now, what's going to go in there is first the commitments that you have with other people, right? The dentist appointment, the meeting that you have, the stuff that would traditionally show up on your calendar. Mm-hmm. But I want you to think strategically about, is that appointment covering the full amount of time required? So for example, I take a cello lesson every week. So my cello teacher sends me the calendar invite, right? To her, mm-hmm. my lesson is from 1 to 2. So on my calendar, it shows up as cello lesson from 1 to 2. But I have to get everything packed up, get in my car,
2: yeah.
1: drive, then turn around and drive home. That 1 hour cello lesson is actually 2 hours of time.
2: Yeah.
1: So we have to learn to go and block off any time needed before the commitments and the time needed after. And mm-hmm. for a lot of women and men as well, nobody's doing that, right? So learning how to, with the commitments that are on there, go take a second pass and say, is this the full amount of time for this? And layer that in. Now, the second thing, and this is something that nobody's really putting into their calendar, and even if you just do this second part, it's going to be a big eye-opener for you,
2: okay.
1: is especially if you're in a season of life where you have young kids at home that are still school-aged, most women in that stage have what I call pockets of just unavailable time, where, or think of it as like you're in mom mode, meaning yeah. things are happening, I never really know what the heck just happened sometimes, but it feels super chaotic. And this is not a time where you could be traditionally getting stuff done on your task list.
2: Sure.
1: So for example, you know, I go pick my daughter up from school. We come home and from 4:15 to 5:30, something's always going to happen. There's either, can you help with homework, or we need to go pick up a piece of poster board for a school thing, or even just a, I had a really bad day. Can we just be? And so even though my calendar would show I'm available from 4 to 5:30, right? If I see that open white space, my brain's going to go, oh, we'll get stuff done. But historically, my life proves every single day.
2: There's no
1: you're
2: way.
1: Not. You are going to be needed elsewhere. And I want to be able to not be annoyed by being needed elsewhere. So I call this unavailable time. And so I actually block that off. My brain gets to look at my planner and visually see you're not getting anything done in that hour and a half, Megan. So don't pretend you will. Yes, it's very good to know, because now I'm going to be far more realistic about what I can do versus what I can't. The second category of things that goes into my planner then is that unavailable time, and I'm blocking it off. So at my stage of life, it's the morning before 9 a.m. I'm doing a lot of things. We're making breakfast, packing lunches, driving, walking dog. Task list stuff is not getting done. So my calendar does not show me available before 9 a.m. And then it shows me unavailable starting at 2:30, because that's when I prep to go do school pickup and everything else. So from 2:30 to dinner, it is blocked off as if there's an appointment. The third type of thing that goes on there is personal time. And I strategically put that third before everything else competing for our time.
2: Wow.
1: Because as women, if we don't prioritize it and put it at the top of the list, it never happens. It is the first thing that we let go of. And for most women, the real struggle is reconnecting to, what does that even look like? Like, what would I do with? And I'm not talking about 5 hours or a trip to Sedona. I mean, all of that's great.
2: Yeah,
1: but
2: sounds
1: just
2: fabulous.
1: What's 30 minutes for just you, where you're not in service to anybody else, doing something that really cares for you, your soul, your humanity? It might be reading a book. It could be going for a walk. It could be just enjoying sitting outside on a beautiful day. It could be practicing an instrument or doing a craft, you know, just something that is just for you. And I really work to have that on my calendar every single day. And then once we've done that, then the fourth category of stuff that now gets into our planner are those recurring tasks that we talked about. And we're layering those in, looking for efficiencies. Maybe I wait and run all my errands on Thursday because I've got that window of time. Now what's left is all of that one-off work, the things that you have to do once and then they're done, not the recurring things. Now we're kind of massaging that as the final step of that basic weekly planning process. But most of us aren't even thinking in those categories, right? We're not thinking about recurring versus one-off.
2: Right.
1: And when you separate the two, what starts to happen over time is women start creating routines with those recurring things. And that's where the magic really starts to happen. So it's like, okay, well, if every day I have to check email and I also have to respond to messages and I need to go check this portal, well, maybe I just build a routine every morning where I do those three things in order and it's done, right? But we don't give ourselves the opportunity to create them if we're not visually seeing them, right? And trying to structure, when do I get this done? And so what happens over time is usually after about 2 months of really getting comfortable with this planning process, women are like, oh my gosh, I'm getting the same amount of stuff done in so much less time because how I'm intentionally structuring what activities I do together and when, instead of context switching and bouncing in and out all day long. And I'm not being hit with the decision fatigue of all day going, what should I do next? What should I do next? I'm just looking at the plan that I created going, okay, what am I working on next? Great. Now I know, you know, I'm not asking. I'm letting the plan that I made kind of guide me into what is the next course of action for you to flow into.
2: Now, the plan is the tool to like quiet and calm that.
1: I look at it all day long. If I'm like, when am I going to, I'm like, oh, you're doing that Friday. Relax. You're good. keep on keeping on.
2: And I'm really struck too about how you are planning in time for the unpredictable. You're like, who knows what's going to happen when the kids come home from school? Or, you know, for me, it's a later shift. If sometimes my adult kids will come over, you're always like, I'm not sure what will happen then, but you plan for that. I'm wondering if you have additional advice for women whose schedule and even the planning of it usually revolves around other people's needs.
1: Yes, there's a lot that goes into the caregiving role where you are in service to other people. When my daughter was much younger, we had a conversation one night that started off as the worst mom moment ever and then ended up being a really great tool that we used to communicate with. As I was tucking her in one night, and it was one of those tuck-ins that just didn't end. You know the ones, right?
2: Yeah,
1: it's like, one more kiss, one more hug. And I was like, the door was shutting behind me. I'm like, made it. She's like, well, mom. And I said, sweetie, I've got to go get some work done, because it's when I was still working full-time but building the business. So I'd give myself 2 nights a week to work. And my husband was out of town, so I was just eager to kind of get back to my desk. And my daughter says, Mom, sometimes I think you like work more than me.
2: Oh.
1: And I was like, oh my gosh. Now, the irony of it was, I had just spent uninterrupted, fully present time with her from 3 p.m. to 8 p.m. solid. But again, felt like the worst mom ever. So I kind of sat down and paused for a minute. And I said, well, obviously, that's not true. But then I said, you know, I'm going to tell you something you probably don't want to hear. I said, there are times when the work that I'm doing is something that is more important because I've just spent a bunch of time with you. So I said, before I met your dad, I was just Megan. And I had friends and I had hobbies and I had things that I did. I said, now when I met your dad, and he calls me Megs. I said, so when I met your dad and now I'm Megs, do you think that I stopped seeing my friends and doing my hobbies and doing all the things that I loved? I said, I was still Megan. She's like, well, of course. I said, yes, I was Megan. And then when your dad and I would spend special time together, I was Megs. I said, then you were born. And now I get to be mom. I said, so because I'm mom, does this mean that Megan should not exist anymore? Or that Megs should not exist anymore? I love being mom. And when I'm with you and being mom, that's it. But there are things that Megan is working on that she's really, really proud of. And just like sometimes dad and I go out to dinner without you is because I just want to go be Megs for the evening. I said, so we're working with all three of those, and all three of them are all part of who I am. So I feel it's important when so much of our life as a mom is in service to our kids to say, I get to put some boundaries in place to that. The non-negotiables,
2: really
1: the school, the making sure you get to your games and commitments, I will plan around that. And hopefully I'm modeling for her, if she chooses a path where she becomes a mom, I want her to see that you don't have to lose yourself in that either.
2: Thank you for telling me that story. I appreciate that perspective. I'm wondering if you have a similar story or experience that helped you to learn to say no to things. How do you teach someone else to say no with not just the fear that, well, I'm not going to do it because I can't get it done, but that it might burn a bridge or change a relationship?
1: And I think that's why most women will all say that they're some form of a people pleaser. We're kind of conditioned to be that way. I know I watched my mom do it, and it's just that's what good women do. It's what good moms do. We say yes, we absorb because we have a tremendous capacity. And at the heart of all of it is, at least for me, no, I felt like I had to validate why. I didn't feel I couldn't just say no. Mm-hmm. I needed to then prove to them that there was something that weighed a higher level of importance in their mind that therefore gave me an excused absence instead of just an absence.
2: Interesting.
1: And when I finally came to terms with the fact that I did not owe anybody an explanation as to why, right? But I was like, I don't feel comfortable because people always say no is a complete sentence. I'm like, well, I don't feel comfortable just saying no. Like, I live in the South.
2: Yeah.
1: That's inappropriate. You know, we don't do that.
2: Right.
1: But to be able to just say, oh my goodness, I'm just not available, or, you know, whatever flavor of that is that gets to make it a little bit longer of a sentence. But I honestly had to practice saying it. I was like, but that's not a good enough reason. Saying I'm unavailable is not a good enough reason, but it is. And the biggest gift that you can give yourself is never feel like you need to give your yes or no the minute that you're asked.
2: Okay.
1: But we live
2: That's
1: in a world where it's like we're expected to that, right? We have the Amazon Prime, everything's quick. So people know, even though I walk around with a phone in my pocket, and this is why everyone thinks you should be able to commit. Well, your phone's right there. Look at your phone and see if you're available.
2: Look at your calendar right now. It's right there.
1: And so anytime someone is asking something of my time, and I have practiced this, it's on autopilot, my instant response is, let me check my schedule and I'll get back to you. I don't say calendar, because then they're like, well, look at your phone. Nope. Let me check my schedule and I'll get back to you. And even if, like, sometimes the request is coming in and everything in my body is going, I do not want to do this. I still say, let me check my schedule and I'll get back to you, because that gives me that breathing room that I need to go home, to actually look at not just that day, but the whole week around it, right? Maybe I am available that Thursday afternoon, but the 3 days leading up to it were an absolute disaster. And that was the minute I had to breathe. And so now I can see that. And now, because I've given myself the space to not feel like I need to reply in the minute, I can assess the full impact of what does yes mean? Yes to this means I am going to be running on empty for 4 days straight, which means I'm not going to show up as who I want to be at home. I'm going to get resentful. All of these things are going to happen. So now I can just say, oh, thank you for thinking of me, but I'm unavailable for this.
2: I like that you've given us a script. And like you said, we can practice this ahead of time too.
1: Yep.
2: Is there anything that you would say for someone listening right now, hey, start doing this immediately, like this week?
1: Yeah, if you're a digital calendar person, go in right now and make a recurring appointment for those unavailable times that show up in your life, right? My Google Calendar is blocked from 2:30 to 6, period. Recurring pattern. It's set on repeat. Now, do I make exceptions if I want to? Absolutely, but they're thoughtful and it's me deciding it, not someone else coming in and grabbing that time. And I would encourage everybody listening to really just remind yourself over and over and over again, rest is not a reward, right? It's a requirement. And so resting does not make you less worthy. It does not make you less productive. And so let's stop putting it last on the list.
2: Can we just take a second to let that statement sink in? Rest is not a reward. It's a requirement. Oh, can I get an amen? But how many of us have looked at our endless to-do lists, our bulging planners, and thought, well, yeah, maybe I can squeeze some downtime another day? I mean, we all have, but it doesn't have to be like that. It comes down to working smarter, not harder. That starts with planning our week as a whole and scheduling things in this order. First, our commitments with other people. Second, our unavailability.

0: 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And I can't think of anything that would delight me or Frank Gilbreth more. 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
0: Welcome to the Council of Moms, where we are constantly trying to get it together. I have got an amazing council assembled today. We are so excited that you are here. The Council of Moms is a great place for us to come and share our real life concerns and love, excitement, joy, jubilant, everything about motherhood, and just throw it on the table and just like share in it. And it's always better, I think, to share not only the problems, but the joys of motherhood as well. And so that's why we've assembled a council. Different moms of different backgrounds, different kids, different life experiences coming together with the common love of children, of family, and of trying to figure it out in real time, which is not nothing. The Council of Moms, we can't, we shouldn't, we won't do this alone. The Council of Moms, where you can take a journey without a single person asking, are we there yet? We will go on many journeys today. And as always, my very favorite, Council of Moms, made with real moms. Welcome, real moms. Today, we've got Emily, Julie, and Michelle. I'll let them introduce themselves.
5: Hi, I'm Emily Campbell. I'm the mother of three. I have a 22-year-old, 18-year-old, and a 9-year-old. I had my own grandchild.
0: Stop.
5: Why are we laughing at me so hard?
0: I've never heard you say that.
5: Oh, yeah. That's how I feel. Well, I had him when I was 40, and now I'm 50, so I'm grandma age. But anyway, we are a family of creatives at our house. We're all right-brainers, and that makes life a little interesting and weird. We have a son who's severely disabled. He's got autism and epilepsy, nonverbal, lots of seizures, diapered. He's a giant, big, beautiful baby, and I'm obsessed with him.
6: Hi, my name is Julie Suazo, and I'm a mom of five, from 16 down to three. And if you would have told me at 16 that my most favorite thing would be hanging out with a council of moms, you would be surprised, but I'm not. It is my favorite thing. It's exactly where it should be.
0: I love it.
7: Hi, I'm Michelle Loveday. I'm mother to 5.5 kids. We adopted later in life our adopted niece, daughter, and the children are now, 26, 25. The twins are 24, and then 16-year-old and a 13-year-old.
0: Wow.
7: So I'm in the phase of life where everyone's hormones are going everywhere and we're all crying together thanks to perimenopause and teenage hormones. And it's great. And all of them except for one are girls. So my husband gets to enjoy the journey. If you thought COVID was bad with toilet paper, he's always trying to limit what we use and it's none of his business.
0: Yeah.
7: Council of Moms, where toilet paper is none of your business.
0: Yep. Paper products, none of your business. Anything that helps us, none of your business. Yep. Well, I have something that is your business, and that is the question for this episode. and it's as follows. Dear Council of Moms, I have always said that I wanted my kids to be kind. Like, if I teach them nothing else, those are the kind of people that I hope I raised.

0: when they leave my home eventually. How do you do that? What are your best ideas for teaching kids and teens kindness?
1: Oh my gosh.
0: Love that question.
2: This episode is so my sit back and learn lesson. This episode
0: Stop
2: is my
0: it. Why do you say
1: You've
0: that?
1: You've been doing it.
0: Yeah, you're no, very kind, kid, Julie.
2: This is certain. I know, but you can't just teach it all the time just because you're doing a good job. It's a tricky one for us. We every family prayer that we've had for the last 3 months has been, please let there be less contention in our house.
0: Really?
1: You did say you had a three-year-old, right?
2: Yeah.
1: Yeah.
2: It's just a toughie. We're still at kind of a hormonal stage of time. Yeah.
0: Got it. Yeah.
2: Sometimes you're the mom that teaches and sometimes you're the mom that listens.
1: Yeah. And I think I love that question because you do want to have kind children. You do want to have children that when you're not around, they're doing kind things and thinking about others. And honestly, as moms, we model that, right? Like I think if nothing else, just teaching doesn't always have to be a teachable moment. It doesn't have to be like, sit down, we're going to read this book together on how to be kind. It's just modeling it in the store, modeling it in with your parents, modeling it in so many different ways, and then throwing it out and hope that they catch it. I think that's every mom. Like I really, and I've said it many times in many different spaces, I really don't want you to be a jerk. Like at the end of the day, you can believe what you want to believe. I hope that I've guided you to this path, but just don't be a jerk. You know what I'm saying? Like I just, there's nothing worse than a jack. And so I really think that that's every mother's dream. And for me, honestly, is modeling through that kindness. And I feel for me, especially as, you know, and I know people are like, what does color have to do with it? But as a Black woman who's a leader, there are people that watch me differently. It's just, it's what comes in life. And so I think in certain situations that my children have seen me in, there's been ways where I've said, you know, certain things to people about how they talked to me or my children out in public. And my one daughter who's like, mom, no. And I'm like, no, you can be kind and firm and has set your boundaries. So kindness is not just like being walked over either. And so I have to really walk this path as I'm raising these women to go into the world that no matter what you say about it, they see them differently and how to walk with your head tall, how to be kind, but how to be firm and let people know I'm not one to be messed with, but I, you know, I will be kind. And it's through modeling. It's through modeling. I love
0: this
1: question.
0: That's such a great, great, specific, like point of kindness of what it is and what it isn't.
1: My youngest, my 13-year-old, her goal in life is to be in point shoes in ballet and to be in toe shoes. It's like the last 3 years she's put it on her vision board. It's there and it's attainable. And I think she's almost there. It sounds like it. I can't tell. And so I happened to go onto Instagram to the ballet page and the caption said, when you get the announcement that you're in point shoes. And my daughter, who's very tall and like the only Black girl in the class, I see her. So I'm like, did she get in point? And I didn't find out. But then the first four girls walk forward and they obviously get their name announced and they cheer and it's fun. It's fun. I watched the video loop again and I watched my daughter and her head turns. She smiles at the young girls and she's one of the first girls to come up and hug and congratulate them. I lost it. I started bawling. I'm crying. I sent it to my husband and to my mom. I'm like, look, she's cheering on. Because I always talk about women supporting women and the importance of being happy for other people when they reach the success. And that had to be hard because that was something she wanted. And she's seeing other people do it. I'm going to get teary-eyed again. And so when she came home, I'm like, I saw this video. I'm so proud of you. And this is why. And then I wanted to tell her sibling. She's like, no, don't tell. And I'm like, no, your sibling needs to know. You're really not a jerk. I mean, you act like a jerk to your sibling, but you have characteristics.
0: Pointing out this kind behavior.
1: Yes.
0: And it's a different flavor of it. And it's so significant. Yeah, catching them in kindness is a great thing for a mom to do.
2: Catching them in kindness.
1: Yes, yes. And there's so many books that can be read about kindness, right? You know, you just pull them out, story time, and then ask them what they mean about it. I love this question. Kind is good.
3: I think what you were saying, though, Michelle, about just like
0: modeling it. I think that's most important. My husband and I have always been like, the more the merrier. So we try not to be exclusive mm-hmm. in who we hang out with. You know, we're in the music business, and so we get a lot of colorful characters and different walks of life. And we and our kids know that there's no division ever.
1: Yeah.
0: There's no division there. And I hope that that's translating. Like, I hope they're soaking that up by osmosis yeah. because they can be real big jerks and think that and get snobby and, you know, but I think when, you know, when it comes down to it, I feel like they're by force, right? Learning these things mm-hmm. that like, we're not separate from other people
1: yeah.
0: and anything that makes yeah. us different should be celebrated. And even when people mess up, we got to be kind. This has been a hard lesson for our family to learn is it's easy to be kind to somebody, you know, with a severe disability or someone going through something really hard, but to be kind to each other when we really have messed up, mm-hmm. we're starting to learn that lesson and it's a hard one. I think that one's harder than,
1: yeah,
0: you know, taking gifts to people at Christmas or inviting people to a party. Like the day to day being kind with the people in your own home is significantly harder.
1: Oh, yeah.
0: And important.
1: And important.
0: So important.
1: And I always, whenever I say it, I'm like, tone, watch your tone. Because I know you're impatient. I know you had a hard day. We all did. So I'm like, tone. And with my other one, I'm like, can you put some sugar on that? And she's like, don't say that. And I'm like, well, what do you want on it? Because, I mean, cake, yeah. pie, but what you delivered was not sweet. So
0: that's
1: I don't
0: cute.
1: Want it.
0: Yeah.
1: So watch your tone. And I
0: get
1: it.
0: I need to put some sugar on it.
1: And I'll admit it too. Like, oh, that wasn't delivered with much sugar. I'm sorry. But watch your tone. Because we have like these deeper voices in my house. And so when we respond, it kind of sounds like we're irritated.
0: Oh,
1: and maybe we are. Maybe we are, but because we have deeper voices, our responses aren't sweet, so to speak. And I think my husband, who grew up in a sweeter toned home, he thinks that like I'm irritated when I respond. And so I have to really. Yeah.
0: Because, it might be misinterpreted.
1: It's misinterpreted.
0: That's a good point.
1: Like, yeah. Listen
0: when
1: to
0: you
1: my
0: don't
1: voice
0: mean it.
1: Right now. Mm-hmm. It's like straight lace. I'm from Ohio, Midwestern, like newscasters study our voices. So we're giving it to you how we're giving it to you. And if I'm in the middle of cooking and you ask me a question, I'm like, yeah, it's over there. But to him, he's like, okay. And I'm like, well, what? What did I say?
0: I have that exact same problem
1: yeah,
0: with my husband,
1: so I
0: by
1: have
0: the
1: to
0: way.
1: Watch
0: exact
1: my tone.
0: Same problem.
1: And it's not fake. Like, it's not like I'm not going to fakely respond because they can tell when I'm being fake about it. When I'm like,
0: it's
1: oh, yes,
0: there.
1: That's a great idea.
0: Yeah.
1: They're like, mom, stop. And I'm like, oh, yeah. Don't be fake with it. But I can add a little sugar.
2: I was going to say, too, I think that, like, one of the things we do as moms, because, like, she wants this so bad. And sometimes we want this dream so bad, and we've created what it looks like, and we're not living in the moment enough to realize that somebody did something really kind. Because maybe it didn't work quite the way we thought it was going to be, right? Or it didn't look like what your idea of kind is. So I think also managing your expectations of, like, giving opportunities for people to be kind. Like, we'll have the kids do each other's jobs just so that like, even though they all had a job to do, but they just do each other's jobs, right? But I think really like you can be working for the goal so hard that you're missing the process and just trying to make them good. Like be kind, be kind, be kind, be kind. And then you're like, stop yelling at each other. You know? And you're like, oh, I just like, that didn't go well. You know, you've missed the boat completely because the goal is so tense and you want it so bad for them to just be nice that you've created a powder keg of confusion instead of just like really focusing in on yourself. Like we've talked to ourselves, like we're the power. We're the people that if like we can project that and show kindness and be caring, that they will eventually start to get there. And I find myself doing that a lot. I project myself into the future of like, I'm seeing them being mean. And I'm like, well, now they're terrible 20-year-olds. You know, it's like, well,
1: and they've gone on a murder spree. Yeah.
2: Right. He's just, yeah.
1: And
2: maybe he's just five. And like, yeah. And so really giving yourself grace and just going, if that's what I want, that's what I'm going to be. Right. If that's what I want, that's what I'm going to be instead of I'm going to make them kind. I want you to be kind.
0: I think I'm
2: going to
0: do my best to work kind. Is it's that is not the
2: you
0: play.
2: Are
0: do you know what I mean?
2: Kind.
0: Yeah. Like my mom is
1: not going to work. Yeah.
3: I think my mom is the most kind human on the planet. And I'm not kidding. I've never heard her talk negatively about another person.
0: Really?
3: She goes out. Never. Like, my mom has never gossiped and she's 79 years old. And she only, like, she just loves everybody and she's a helper. Like, she is in the trenches helping whoever needs anything. And she never once in my whole entire life said, you need to be nicer or you need to be kind or you need to go out of your way and you need to be of service and you need to be thoughtless and self. She's never once
1: She's modeled it
3: my whole life. And hopefully I inherited some of it, you know, and like, I'll tell a quick story really quick from yesterday because I've been trying not to do that, like pound the kindness thing into the heads of my children. But my 9-year-old boy, who has a lot of feelings about his disabled 18-year-old brother, who is a baby and makes noises like a baby and wears a diaper, and he can be scary and overwhelming and very loud and weird. I've let my son, my little guy that's 9, I've let him have all the feelings about it. And I've not said, you need to accept your brother. You need to be proud of him. You need to be his protector. I kind of just kind of stopped talking like that to him and let it go and let him have his feelings and not really pounded anything into him that I want for him. And then yesterday, we're new in our neighborhood. And so my 9-year-old son has a new group of friends. There are 10 9 and 10-year-old boys that were at my house doing chemistry experiments.
1: Hallelujah.
3: I know. Super fun. They were all in the front yard doing all this stuff. And my disabled son and I pulled up into the driveway and I had Connor with me and I was anxious because I was like, Jake is going to be embarrassed. Jake is going to want to explain to everybody what, you know, that's my brother or he's a big baby or I didn't even know. And I just walked Connor in the house and then Jake came in to grab something. And I said, Jake, is it okay that your friends meet Connor? And he's like, yeah, totally. Like, didn't even think anything about it. No caveat. No, mom, can you keep him inside? Mom, can you explain to them what Connor's like? Can you tell them what epilepsy is? Can you tell them what autism is? Nothing. He's like, yeah, totally. I was like bursting. I was so happy.
1: It's a reward of moments.
3: I just knew at that moment, I'm like, he's not stressed about it. Yes. He's not trying to be kind and model this like fake behavior. I don't want him to be forced or fake or, like you have to be kind and you have to be accepting and you have to be this. I just want it to be organic and natural. And he was so not thinking about it and so not stressed about it that I was like, okay, we're there. We're where I want him to be, where it's he doesn't have to force
2: it. Yeah. And having 5 kids too, you're going to learn that like there are going to be some of them that it inherently happens for them. Like they just are naturally a kind person. And I don't want to miss the beauty of somebody else that maybe kindness doesn't come as naturally to them, but fierceness comes really naturally to them or creativity comes really naturally to them. And I feel like find their power, right? And in that, they're a gift to the world, right? And we can pray for the best, you know? But I got one that kindness is not necessarily her first attribute. It comes, but her other things are stellar. Like there are some really beautiful things about her that like she's an advocate. She's advocate. And I don't know if someone would go, if you thought meek kind, you're not going to see it, but she is an advocate.
0: There's different kinds of kindness and that's okay
2: too. But I don't want to miss that.
1: There's different kinds of kindness.
2: Because I'm forcing or my desires of what she is. I want to find her power.
1: Yeah. And I think honestly, things that we do differently that my parents or my grandparents didn't do is we do talk to our children a lot in different ways. And so for one of my kids, there was something that was happening. I had had a hard day, like a hard week. It was just, I was exhausted. I mean, anything that could happen. My dad fell. The water heater tank blew. It just was a hot mess express. And my husband was out of town. You know, why not? And so my child came home and I had to have an emotional setback moment because she came home on Friday. We're watching a movie and she comes in the door. I have to go. And she runs back into the back room. And I'm like, hello, how are you? Like, do you even care that I'm alive? And as we were talking, she's like, well, mom, I had to do this, this, and this, and I wasn't thinking about it. And sometimes asking how your day was or what you did today, it seems like a mundane question because it's the same thing every day that you do. And so I stopped to think about, she's like, it's just not important to me. But like, if we talk about other things within that, that means a lot more. So I'm like, thank you for explaining that to me. And what kinds of questions would you prefer you ask me? But it would be nice when you walk in the door that you just stop and check in. And she's like, I can do that. I just feel like I show it in a different way than you do. And so just talking about it, I was able to understand my 16-year-old a little differently. And, you know, again, it's just the kindness and the different ways of kindness. It's not the fairy godmother kindness. It could be the advocacy kindness. It could be the gentle kindness. And I hope that, you know, when I've passed on, that people are like, she's kind and she stood up for herself and others and she meant what she said and she didn't mince words, but she loved people, you know, and
0: And we hope that for our kids too.
1: Exactly. Oh,
0: thank you for such a great council of moms today.
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5: I'm Julie Rose. 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
8: We don't have to change our mind. We don't have to compromise. We're trying to construct a bridge to the next conversation.
5: And we're exploring tough topics with nuance and an open mind.
9: What we have is not a politician's problem. We have an incentives problem. And we can't expect different results unless and until we change the rules of that system.
5: We're out to become better citizens, kinder neighbors, and more effective advocates for the things that matter most. 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
10: BBC News with Moira Alderson. Further negotiations between Iran and the United States, due to start in Switzerland today, have been delayed just a day after an initial agreement was signed. The White House said Vice President J.D. Vance pulled out of a planned meeting with Iranian negotiators. Lebanese media linked to Hezbollah reported the delay was because of continuing Israeli airstrikes on southern Lebanon. John Donison is in Jerusalem.
11: One of the conditions Iran has set for these talks, that there has to be a ceasefire in Lebanon. So that could be the reason they've pulled out, but it is an indication of really how precarious these negotiations are, and it could fall apart at any moment. The really difficult issues, notably Iran's nuclear program, what it's going to do with the enriched uranium it has, that still all has to be worked out, as well as Iran's support for proxy groups in the region, Hamas and Hezbollah, as well as its ballistic missile program.
10: Lebanese health officials say Israeli airstrikes on the south of the country have killed at least 18 people and injured more than 30 others. The Israeli military said four soldiers were killed in operations targeting Hezbollah. Britain's embattled Prime Minister has congratulated the former Labour Mayor of Manchester, Andy Burnham, whose overnight by-election victory gives him the platform he needs to challenge Keir Starmer. Mr Burnham scored a decisive win in Makerfield over the Anti-Immigration Reform Party. Our political correspondent Harry Farley reports.
12: Andy Burnham secured almost 25,000 votes overnight, more than Reform UK, Restore Britain and the Conservatives all combined. In his victory speech, Mr Burnham said politics wasn't working and described his victory as a turning point. The scale of his victory is really staggering. He could not really have hoped for a better result. Already, Andy Burnham's allies argue that the size of that winning margin should be the decisive factor as Labour now considers the inevitable leadership challenge.
10: A report has suggested the British economy is 6% smaller than it would have been if the country hadn't left the European Union. The findings are based on Bank of England data about the decisions, views and financial results of thousands of British companies since the 2016 Brexit referendum. Nick Marsh is on our business desk.
13: This is the first time internal Bank of England data has been used to make an assessment like this. If you support Brexit or supported it, you'll say this analysis doesn't properly take into account the war in Ukraine, the energy shock, the pandemic, the unbelievable growth of US tech compared to European tech. If you supported Britain being in the EU, you'd say that the UK would have been in a stronger position to weather these storms had it maintained access to its largest trading bloc.
10: World News from the BBC.
14: Julie. Welcome to Uncomfy. A lot of us are struggling right now with how to stay open to others when we seem to be living in different realities. I feel like I'm always walking on eggshells with people, but I also don't want to give up on connection. This is a podcast about staying with the moments we usually want to escape. The awkward ones, the tense ones, the ones that honestly can actually teach us something. So let's get uncomfy. Hey friends, just really quickly before we get started today, I want to give you a heads up that in my conversation you're about to hear with James Dixon, he's going to share a story that involves attempted suicide and also some pretty serious medical consequences. It ends in a really hopeful way, but I didn't want it to catch you off guard. And if you're not in a place right now to be able to listen to that, please take care of yourself. I'm joined by James Dixon. He's a motivational speaker and author of Absolute Motivation, Battle-Tested Principles for Next Level Living. James, welcome. It's great to have you.
15: I'm honored to be here, and I'm glad to be uncomfy.
14: Listen, my mom had a nickname for me as a kid. Bug was what she called me, Julie Bug, and I kind of hated it, honestly, so I didn't ever want anyone to use it. But your grandmother called you a nickname that is much cooler, and it's really stuck around. Would you tell us about that?
15: Whenever I talk about my grandmother, it's always emotional. Even though she's been gone 25 years, it's been 10 minutes in my heart. She called me Superman because she didn't want me to accept the title people had given me for being disabled. I was called Cripple. And she said, you're not crippled. You have kryptonite. And if you can overcome that, you can become something. So it was always her intention. From the time I was a small child, all of my childhood photos, I have a Superman buckle on, a t-shirt on, something to always indicate and remind me I am more than I've ever imagined. I just have to imagine myself being Superman.
14: And your kryptonite in that, in her mind and in yours then, was this, was your leg?
15: You right, were born but, with? It was more than my leg. I wasn't supposed to live alone. I had poor blood circulation. I had a ton of things wrong. My first surgery, I was 90 days old, and then I had a surgery every 6 months until I was 11. And so it was my leg that was dying on me first, but overall I was having all those issues. And I didn't take my first steps until I was 11.
14: Tell us how you ended up, you had your leg amputated then at around the age of 11, and yet you somehow managed to play college basketball on a scholarship.
15: I wanted to compete against the best. And the only way I could do that is to be uncomfy enough to go after kids who were designated as able-bodied. So I decided I would pick basketball because in, living in Indiana, it was the king of all sports. And I decided every morning I'd get up at 4 a.m. I ran a mile with a 25-pound prosthetic wooden leg at the time. Didn't matter. I was getting in shape. I was going to do it. And the determination paid off. I was able to average 15 points, 17 rebounds, which got my attention from recruiters. And I got two full-ride scholarship offers, and I settled on the one going to Minnesota because they were going to start me as a freshman.
14: I heard you tell an earlier part of that story when you went out for your high school basketball team, because obviously that would, you know, that was the first step, right?
15: The coach wouldn't give me the opportunity. I'd try out and he would say, if it wasn't for your leg, then he would tell me if it wasn't for you being a junior, I would have kept zero, you know? And so I tried out for AAU teams and played in rec leagues. But I was able to play against some of the best players during the AAU time. And Sean Bradley, Utah's very own, to be able to play against a 7'6" kid and be able to use the fact that I was already 240, so use my strength against a 180-pound guy to be able to get attention and show that whatever you want to achieve, you've got to get so uncomfortable with your average self that you find your best self. And so for me, I knew that I had to overcome the disability or the limitations of a prosthetic. But I did so by playing so determined. And when I say determined, I mean angry. I played against everyone who said I couldn't achieve. I played against everyone who said I wouldn't be able to walk. I played against the doctors that said I wouldn't live. I played against every kid that ever made fun of me. so that my intensity level made up for what I lacked in bone density.
16: So, James, when you were playing with these rec leagues and these club teams, right, because the high school wouldn't put you on the team, how were you able to compete with guys who had two able-bodied legs, right? I mean, how did you have to adapt your play?
15: I played with a complete commitment to anger that every one of them was an enemy. And so they were the ones holding me back from my dreams. I was probably the type that of intensity that you thought I was going to fight at any second with anyone at any time, but I had something to fight for. You can't go throughout life without passion. If you have a limitation, you have to do something to overcome it. And playing with an outright abandon, with purpose, with commitment, it makes other people back down who don't want it as much. I played with the idea that if my grandmother cared enough to come watch me play, I played every play as if it were going to be my last. I would look over to the stands at her, and I promised her I was going to give my all. I dove on the floor. I ran over kids. If I had to foul you hard, whatever it took to let you know that I was here, I made that statement. And then there's something about those of us who come to take sides. And then there's something about those of us who come to take over. And a lot of people are uncomfortable with the idea that you come for the takeover. But if you could ever get to that point, you'll find that it's very rare that people ever want to give that level of commitment.
16: I'm glad you brought up that people are maybe a little uncomfortable, because I'm thinking, oh my goodness, if I had a kid who was doing that, who was playing like that, who was just brimming with anger at every moment and intensity, I would also hope that off the court, he could kind of put that aside, maybe. Was that challenging for you?
15: No.
16: Like, how have you balanced, the intensity to achieve, but also to not just be like getting into fights all the time and being a nightmare to your grandma and kind of all of the stuff that goes on in personal life?
15: So I love how you said that. There was never a time that I was ever a nightmare to her. There was never a time I missed curfew. There was never a time where I had to be put on punishment, because it was about everything I did with the same level of intensity. I just channeled that anger. There is nothing wrong with every emotion that God has given us. It is what you do with it. So if it can become fuel, then let it burn, because there's a reserve tank for all the other things. So it's about channeling it. It's funny that you got uncomfortable with the idea that if you had a kid who was angry, but what if the anger becomes power? It's still an emotion God gave us. It doesn't show up in a destructive way on the court, but it becomes fuel. And the idea of taking over and dominating isn't a negative thing. I could claim, like my father said, it's a white man's world. Black men have no place in it. Or I could believe that in spite of my race, the grace of God was enough that exactly as I am, disabled and all, I was able, if I could take the disc off of it. But that's about being uncomfortable.
16: Were you always willing to be open about your leg? Like in every instance, sort of like kind of out there and open about, this is who I am and I'm here to dominate?
15: No, it was unnecessary, because I didn't want to be defined by it. Hmm. There are so many people who will limit you. The idea that you can't be, won't be, it happened my whole life. My mom said that you have to accept the fact that you are a cripple. There are things you will never accomplish in life. And so I had to turn that into fuel. It took a while for me to get to the point where I'm like, I'm willing to even acknowledge it, because I believed rather than me accept it, I just wanted to show that I was more than just the loss of my limb. That the loss of a limb doesn't mean I lost my purpose or my way. It just, I had to find a different way to do it. If it meant playing with intensity, if it meant playing with purpose, if it meant living with purpose. And so I got to the point where I decided I would become uncomfy and open up and admit that, yes, I do have a limitation. But with that, I created new boundaries. And so when I began to speak, I've had 7,300 soldiers I've talked to about losing their leg, because I learned to mask and operate as an able-bodied person would. And I've brought those techniques into the adaptive world, and I've changed the world of others with it. That's what put me on the national market.
16: Tell me a little more about how that happened. When was the moment where you realized, other people could resonate with my story in a way that I could help?
15: Well, I think it was happening with my faith even as a child, because my grandmother couldn't read and write, being that she was her parents were born slaves and she was born free. And she faced the type of persecution and disrespect that I never had to face. And so she poured everything into making sure that I had all the advantages. And so I became her reader. I became her spokesperson. So if you're thinking about the idea of becoming uncomfortable and then becoming something for other people, it began there. It just migrated over to a niche market of amputees. Today, I'm more than just a spokesman for amputees or an advocate. Everyone experiences loss, whether it be loss of relationship, loss of loved ones, loss of jobs, loss of health. It just translating the loss from being a loss of a limb and what happened to me to switch it over to what happens to all of us. And loss can be a gain. I just didn't know that the loss of my leg as a kid was actually the gain of my future in the building of my name as an adult.
16: Is there an encounter you've had recently with someone in the audience or a group that you've been working with that is just really gratifying for you that you could share with us?
15: I'll share one with you that comes to mind in two ways. There was a young man named Pat. Pat had gone through a traumatic experience in his personal life, loss of his job, marriage. And so he decided to shoot himself. And just so happened he went outside. It was so cold, it kept him alive. Pat was taken to the hospital. And when they got there, frostbite had done a damage on him. It kept him alive, kept him from dying, but it also destroyed his hands and his legs. I get a phone call, and they said, hey, can you come speak to Pat? Because he's got traumatic experience now, and he's got these things called phantoms. At the loss of the limb, you still feel the limb, even though it's gone. The foot that's not there will be cramping, pain, an itchy ankle, any of those things, even though you don't have it, and there's nothing you can do about it. And so I went and visited him. Spent some time with him, built his confidence up. They brought him to a church service where I was speaking. And there, I told him that in a month's time, we'll have you up and walking. He didn't have the money for the prosthetics. They're $100,000 a piece when you're above the knee amputee. I got that donated right there on the spot. We bought the prosthetics, and 6 weeks later, Pat was able to walk into the same church. I came back just for that special ceremony, stand on that same platform with a second opportunity in life. Challenged, changed, transformed. But if you were to ask me, that is a more impactful moment because the bullet that went through him could have killed him. But what it did was it found a way to lodge into his purpose and give him a second lease on life. To be able to speak to him in front of his congregation, in front of his family, and to see him reclaim that life is more than what you go through. He became a spokesman now, speaker, talking to kids about the dangers of suicide and depression. It's given him a second lease. So if you ask me, the ripple of speaking becomes a wave of other people becoming an echo of their own message, and now he travels and speaks on stages that are separate than mine. But because God put him in my heart and reminded him that he could be more than what he had.
16: Faith is an important part of your story then, it sounds like.
15: Without it, my grandmother wouldn't have had anything to pour into me. I had to believe that somehow all those lessons and all those things from the only woman to tell me I love you. When she died, I had no one. She was the only one rearing me. The brother that I had, half-brother from my father, had been murdered. I'm in the inner city, and there are kids who want to kill me because they think I'm going to get revenge for them killing my brother. It's expected. It's the reason why I had to leave one day after graduating high school, because I wouldn't have lived if I stayed in that same city. And so I live with a different level of intensity because life came at me differently.
16: What is the thing that you hope people take away from your message when you speak?
15: If we were to boil it down to a thing, something that's uncomfy is this. You must go through something to become something. If you find yourself facing some challenges, embrace it. Look at the reflection of it because it turns you into something different.
16: James Dixon is a motivational speaker. He's CEO of Absolute Motivation, which is also the name of his book. And you can find him on Instagram at Absolute Motivation Official. James, thank you so much for your time today and for sharing your story. 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And how did it change you? 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
16: It's great to have you along today for Uncomfy, a show about leaning into connection, even when it's a little uncomfortable. I'm Julie Rose. Today, I'm joined by Clay Stauffer. He is the senior minister at Woodmont Christian Church in Nashville, Tennessee, where he's been hosting gatherings to talk about tough political issues. And he's got a new book. It's called What the World Needs Now, Virtue and Character in an Age of Chaos. I'm really pleased to have Reverend Stauffer with us today. Thanks so much for being here.
20: Thanks for having me, Julie.
16: So I guess it's kind of the big question right out of the gate. I'm going to put you on the spot, make you uncomfy. Why do you think a church should be the place for conversations about thorny political questions? I mean, I'll name a few that you've hosted: gun violence, the war in Gaza, the war in Ukraine. Couldn't, maybe even shouldn't, church be an oasis from all of that?
20: I think church should be an oasis. However, I think we have to be able to come together in this very polarized culture and talk about these complicated topics where there's deep disagreement, high emotion. We can't be afraid to go there, because there aren't many places left in our culture where people that have different opinions, politics, ideologies can come together to do that. So I would affirm both things that you said. Yes, the church is an oasis, but it also needs to be a place where people can come together to talk about difficult topics. And so I want the church to be a unifying place where, yes, we lift up the things that bring us together, our faith, Christ, service, mission, community, small groups, but also where we can talk about these important topics that, frankly, people want to talk about. And if they don't get to talk about them in a face-to-face community, then they're going to go straight to their social media platforms and they're going to talk about it in a much more unhealthy way.
16: Can you tell me about a moment, I guess maybe in recent history, where you found yourself kind of grappling with this? Like, okay, how do I walk this line? Do I really want to take my congregation to this particular place, or can we just stay in the safety of our oasis?
20: Most recently, we think about what happened with Charlie Kirk, and a lot of people don't want to go there because they think that that gets into the political, but we have to be able to talk about it. People being killed for their beliefs, regardless of what they are, is wrong, and we have to call that for what it is. At the same time, we can also have a dialogue about the different things that Charlie Kirk talked about and the fact that many different people feel differently on some of those topics.
16: And so have you had a forum or hosted gatherings then in your congregation related to political violence since the assassination of Charlie Kirk?
20: So since then, those conversations have been taking place in small groups and Sunday school classes. But we are planning an event where I'll be joined by Pulitzer Prize winning author John Meacham. And we're going to talk about incivility and the rise of political violence and the role that people of faith can play in making it better. Emotions have run very high. And there are people who feel very strongly one way, and there's people who can feel differently. And so it can be difficult. It can be uncomfortable. But I believe that we live in a time now where we have to lean into that and stick with that if we're going to get our culture to a place where we can actually address these very difficult topics.
16: How are you teaching then or modeling in your congregation what those conversations look like for or should look like for Christians?
20: Well, first of all, we can't be afraid to have them, but we also can't lead with them because they are divisive. We can't be afraid to have them because they're important. And so I want people to listen. I want people to respect other people's humanity and their perspective and where they come from. And I also want people to not go into these dialogues thinking I'm going to change everybody else's mind. But I'm going to bring my beliefs, my convictions, and I'm also going to listen to yours. And then the relationship that we have that's based on mutual respect is not contingent upon me convincing you or you convincing me. Yeah. Well, you have to be willing to listen to other people because our world is in a place now where we basically have echo chambers. Social media has taken us to a very dangerous place when it comes to incivility. And it seems like the more outrageous the comment, the more likes or follows that it gets. So you have to be open to at least having the conversation. And if somebody's not willing to have the conversation, then it almost ends there.
16: Did Jesus model that in a way that's important to you?
20: I think he did. I think he listened. I think he cared. I think he was humble. And I also think that he met people where they are and brought them along. And I think if we think about it, there's a lot of Christians today that maybe don't follow that example. Politics and religion, as much as a lot of people would like to keep them separate, they are intertwined in our culture for a lot of people. And so some people might have a very strong view on whatever the topic might be. But the way that they express themselves and the way that they treat other people while having the dialogue is not very Christ-like. So I think that our words and our tone and our behavior matters in addition to our beliefs and our convictions.
16: Yeah. Dr. Claystoffer, can we talk about what you have described as the most difficult experience of your ministry? And that was the shooting that took place at the Covenant School in Nashville right there in 2023. One of your own parishioners, a young girl, died, was killed in that shooting. And not too long after that, you convened a couple months, actually, you convened a panel forum right there in your chapel. Right? I'm not sure what you call it in your...
20: In the sanctuary.
16: Yeah, in the sanctuary about gun violence. Surely you have gun rights enthusiasts in your congregation and also people who are afraid of guns in your congregation. And so how and why did you decide that that was important for your congregation, given, you know, the fact that you'd also just held a funeral for this little girl?
20: Yeah, certainly one of the most difficult things that I've ever been through was the Covenant shooting. And we lost a young girl named Evelyn Dickhouse, who was a 9-year-old third grader at the Covenant School. Her family goes to our church. And her funeral happened, I think it happened on a Monday morning, that the shooting, and her funeral was the first one on that Friday. And so I've been involved with an organization called Safer Tennessee, where we basically say we have the Second Amendment, and a lot of people believe in the Second Amendment. I believe in the Second Amendment. But there are lots of things that we can do in our culture to make our schools, our churches, our communities safer. And so in the aftermath of Covenant, which was excruciating for our church family and for our community, we've been having those dialogues. So the forum, it was myself, Senator Bill Frist, former Senate Majority Leader, who's a friend of mine, and Alex Jahanger, who is a R doctor at Vanderbilt, who has seen firsthand what happens when there's a school shooting, and we have the dialogue. And not everybody that was there agreed with everything that was said, but But we all were coming from a place where we genuinely believe that there's more that we can do to make our community safer so that we don't have to see this happen time and time again. And it was a packed forum, both in person and online. And it's been viewed many times on YouTube where you can actually go to see it. And I think a lot of good has come from it. Will you convince everybody to get on the same page with gun rights and gun legislation? No. But can you at least build consensus around maybe there's some more things that we can do to make our community safer and to keep this from happening again? I think most people would agree that we can.
16: Reverend Stauffer, if I could circle back kind of to the sort of theme where we started, right, which is like, why don't you stay in your lane as a minister, as a church? Because again, I can think about like, I have done episodes on my news related podcast, Top of Mind, about gun violence, right? You can go to, there's a bazillion podcasts and YouTube panels, right. And there are plenty of places where these kinds of conversations can take place. What is different and why is it important, do you think, for these conversations to also be happening in the sanctuaries of churches?
20: Because if churches don't have these conversations, then churches will continue to sort themselves out by political ideology. So they'll be all red or all blue, all conservative, all progressive. And at least for me as a Christian, that's not what I think the church is about. I believe Jesus prayed, John 17, that all would be one so that the world might believe. So we don't want to use this as a way to divide people. We want to use these conversations as a way to bring people together and say, these are difficult topics. These are challenging topics, but we have to be able to talk about them. And then you have to be very intentional about when you do that.
16: And so how does having these conversations prevent Woodmont from sorting itself? Because I could also see it going the other way. I could see people saying, sure, like, oh, well, now I know that Reverend Stauffer is a little more liberal on this issue or a little more conservative than I would like. So I'm out of here. You know, I'm going to go find a place where more people in the chapel agree with me.
20: Yeah, well, that does happen. Mm. But I can tell you that at our church, we've been able to maintain what we call a big tent approach or a purple approach and basically say that we can be united by a lot of things and we can still talk about the issues where there is high emotion, lots of convictions and strong beliefs, and we can be better as a community if we do that together. And we've been able to do it.
16: I've heard you talk about this idea that I hadn't heard before and that I can't stop thinking about it now. Like, we know that Americans are becoming less like religious in terms of, you know, like church going and so forth. But that there's also this idea that maybe a lot of us have transferred our religious zeal, that, you know, kind of our behaviors over to our political partisanship. So talk to me just a little bit about that.
20: Yeah, I felt this way during the pandemic when things were shut down, churches couldn't gather. I think that that exacerbated a movement in our culture where people were basically beginning to replace religion with politics, where their politics, their loyalty to the tribe, whatever the tribe is, became the religion. And I don't think that that's healthy. There's always been divisions and disagreements when it comes to politics. But we're now living in a time where incivility has reached a crescendo and it's leading to violence. And I don't think that the answer to that is just to not talk about these things. The answer to that is to talk about it and to teach what it looks like to listen to somebody else, to hear where they're coming from, to respect their humanity and who they are as a person, and just to recognize we're not all going to agree on a host of topics. And I think that Christians need to lead the way on that.
16: We're also seeing communities of faith being targeted by violence. It feels like increasingly, I don't know if that's the case, but it certainly feels, and quite recently, my own faith, the Church of Jesus Christ of Latter-day Saints, was directly targeted. It's deeply unsettling for believers to feel like, yes, you know, we could be hated in a way that would make us the target of violence. And as you mentioned, we're also seeing, you know, political violence taking place. And so your book is called What the World Needs Now. So what is the answer? How do we find our way out of this? And what, if anything, can believers do to lead out on that?
20: So the things that we need to focus on are the things that we agree on, the things that Jesus taught, that we're called to love, that we're called to show compassion and mercy, that we're called to give voice and look out for the least of these, that we're called to forgive. A lot of people tend to forget that. They want to hold on to everything forever, and it builds resentment and bitterness. So in the book, I try to offer a number of solutions in terms of what I think our world and our culture needs at this particular time. But you're absolutely right that every time, whether it's a Mormon church or a synagogue, every time they're targeted with violent acts, people are afraid. The temperature gets turned up. But I think that religious people of different traditions need to keep preaching peace, civility, listening, and understanding. And it doesn't mean that all the violence will go away, but it is the light and the hope that our world needs. And so that's what we're going to keep doing.
14: Dr. Claystoffer is the senior minister at Woodmont Christian Church in Nashville. And his new book is What the World Needs Now, Virtue and Character in an Age of Chaos. You can learn more about his work and ministry at claystoffer.com. Reverend, thanks so much for your time today. I really appreciate it.
20: Julie, thank you for having me. Enjoyed talking with you.
14: And thank you for getting uncomfy with us today. I really admire the courage it takes to try and facilitate conversations across political difference within a faith community or congregation. Because I've noticed in my own congregation, we tend to avoid talking about how our faith relates to politics or social issues. Sunday school study sessions can actually get a little awkward when somebody starts to go there, stating a perspective that verges into current event territory, and everyone kind of tenses up like, oh no, where are we going with this? Send us back to safety. And my big challenge lately is that I've recently been invited to be one of the leaders of our adult Sunday school discussions. And so now I'm wrestling with how to make these meetings and these scriptural conversations also be meaningful and relevant to our current lives, when I know that there's a lot of deep disagreement in the class around these big issues. And a lot of people in the room would rather us stay far, far away from that. So I'd love your advice, and I'd love to hear your thoughts on the right role you think faith has to play in political conversation. Email me uncomfy@byu.edu or find us on social media. 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I'm Julie Rose. 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We'll be right back.
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0: memoir, and Greta Morgan is with me now to talk about it. Welcome. Thanks so much for your time today, Greta.
1: Oh, thanks so much for having me.
0: So take us back to this really big pivot point in your life, the end of 2019. What was going on with your music career at that point?
1: Yeah. So in the end of 2019, I had kind of summited the peak of my musical experience. I felt like I was at the peak of my musical powers. My voice was stronger than it had ever been. I had been training and cultivating my voice from nothing as a teenager. I was not a natural singer. So I really, I cultivated my voice from this very girlish whisper, kind of innocent sound from my very first record to a four octave belting powerhouse type of voice. And I was in Vampire Weekend and I had committed to do this entire album cycle with them. We were traveling all over the world, playing all of the kind of the bucket list venues for musicians. So we were headlining Madison Square Garden and Red Rocks and the Hollywood Bowl. And while I was playing in the band, it just lit this fire for me that I wanted to write the most amazing solo record I possibly could. So I was training my voice. I was writing songs in hotel rooms every free minute. I was archiving demos. I was demoing with producers and I was gearing up for the album cycle to end to make this kind of very vocally demanding, expansive record. And then Vampire Weekend played one last festival in March of 2020 when almost all the other festivals had been canceled. We came back. I became very ill, presumably with COVID. We had been in a hot spot. And soon after the illness, the top half of my vocal range was just gone. And my voice started behaving in very strange ways, tremoring and shaking. When I tried to hold a pitch, it would wobble. And it took about 6 or 7 months to get the proper diagnosis. But I was diagnosed with spasmodic dysphonia, which is a neurological voice disorder with no cure. And they have treatments that work sometimes. And the treatments are Botox injections into your vocal cords, which I have experimented with. I'm not currently getting them at the moment. But I have since been, I've entered into the Mayo Clinic's long COVID treatment program for other physical issues related to COVID. And I have learned they have seen tons of people with voice changes.
0: Wow. I mean, it's such a loss for anyone, really, but for a professional singer who was making such big plans for her solo career, just devastating. Can you take us back to one of those early moments when you realized something was really wrong with your voice, that you weren't able to do what had been so effortless for you?
1: Yeah, I mean, I remember my vocal coach, she had me do a gi exercise where we went up the scale and it was just like gi, gi, gi, gi, gi. Like I just, all of a sudden, the sound was like the raptor in Jurassic Park. Like it was like the pitch, it was just like no tone, just like the pitch pulled apart. And the more I tried to hit it, the more it felt like there was like a knot around my throat. Like when I tried to go for it, it was the strangest thing. It was the first time in my life where I ever felt like my body had a mind of its own. Like my body was no longer listening to me. And I was one of these hyper optimistic people who just thought mind over matter, you know, like we can heal anything with our minds. And it was the first time in my life where I was like, what is happening is beyond my control.
0: What did that feel like for you as a, to have so much of your identity though, wrapped up in your voice, and not only just your identity, but your professional, like your moneymaker.
1: Yeah.
0: And to like have no control over it or feel like I can't even muster it at this point.
1: Well, for many months, my flavor of uncomfy, my flavor was just like, oh, it'll come back. You know, I didn't know. I hadn't yet been given the kind of what felt like the nail in the coffin diagnosis. I just thought, oh, I just need to rest my voice. I'll go on silent retreat. Oh, I'll get a factory reset of my voice. Like it'll come back. And I was meditating and doing visualizations and doing very gentle rehabilitatory vocal work and resting. And I just kept thinking, oh, it's going to come back. It's going to come back. It's going to come back. And meanwhile, in the moment, you know, the whole world was in a state of disarray. Vampire Weekend very generously offered to pay the touring band members for the tours that had been canceled. So you had asked specifically about like my voice and my livelihood. It was like a rare moment.

0: where I sort of had the protection of a career without the actual responsibility of a career. So I had all the time in the world, but just it was filled with this tremendous feeling of disconcerting strangeness. I felt like an alien in my own body, not being able to sing.
1: Yeah, which is maybe why you also went to some alien landscape in order to sort of, I mean, there's this whole chunk of your book where you, in these early months, like hoping it'll come back, but trying to like coax it, you know, and recover, you head off into the wilderness on like a vision quest. Would you just tell us about when you landed in Zion National Park? So this is during like shutdown, right?
0: Yeah, well, so I will say, I found out my house in LA was full of mold and I had to move away and throw out everything. So that's part of what kind of launched me, which of course I also was like, oh, well, that's what's wrong with my voice. As soon as I get out of the house, I'll heal, which wound up not being the case. But anyway, that is what launched me into this simplified version of self, this kind of very freewheeling, like everything I need to have fun fits in my car version of Greta. So at that point, I had been to Zion one time before. I was there for 24 hours, and I just remember my whole spirit completely brightened up. And so I had always wanted to go back, but my schedule had been so busy, I hadn't been able to. So in that moment in August of 2020, I was like, it doesn't matter where I am. If I'm isolated, why don't I just go live in a hotel? And so, yeah, I went to Zion alone, was planning to be there for a month. And on silent retreat there, I just became so greedy for more and more and more silence. It was like it had been the missing ingredient in my life for so many years.
1: What was happening in that silence then? So let's back up for just one moment, because there was a moment where the silence kind of inserted itself on your life. And that is, you describe riding a bike, a tandem bike, no less, but solo. Talk about conspicuously awkward. Right. Riding your bike on the loop through Zion, listening to music in your headphones until all of a sudden you're out of range and the silence descends.
0: Which, by the way, so the funniest thing about that is that the hotel clerk said, we only have one bike left and it's a tandem. And I was like, well, you know what? I'll take the one bike left. As I'm riding the tandem bike into Zion Canyon, I realized there's tons of bike shops that rent normal bikes. So it was like that point where I was like, okay, this is what's happening. I'm making a conscious, this is just what's happening today. But yeah, so there was a moment I hadn't yet realized there's no service in the park, as one should expect. So I didn't download any music ahead of time. So I'm biking through the park and taking in these 2,000-foot gorgeous Navajo sandstone cliffs, and all of a sudden the music cuts out. And at that moment, I was kind of like, I can do silence. And then I realized while I was biking, I always have music playing, or I'm playing music, or I'm talking to someone, or I'm living in my loud city of Los Angeles where there's sirens and helicopters and all sorts of noise. And it was one of the first moments where I had just been alone and in silence, disconnected from the outside world beyond the park. For hours. It was like one of the first chapters like that that I had in a very long time.
1: I love how you described a moment ago that you became greedy for silence. So what was it fueling or feeding for you?
0: Well, the first thing I realized is that conversation is its own art form. If I'm constantly sort of sending my ideas and feelings and thoughts out into conversation, that reservoir of what was inside me has kind of been expended in some way. And of course, we all need conversation. We all need the nourishment and connectivity of it. But considering I had been sort of in overdrive socially and in overdrive conversation-wise, I felt like all of a sudden these thoughts and ideas were collecting in my mind that felt so precious to me. And one of the things that happened was I started unearthing memories as if for the first time. You know, it's so hard to tell how memory works, but I had all of these images come up where I thought, oh my God, I don't think I've thought about that since that happened when I was 7. Or like, oh, that, oh, I hadn't thought about that since I was 11. It sort of felt like I was pulling all these gems out of my psyche And that started this process of just reconnecting with a lot of lost parts of myself, a lot of lost versions with myself. The other thing that happened was...
1: And was that a positive thing for you? I mean, it's not like you were remembering terrible, like traumatic things that were sort of resurfacing. This for you was connecting in a really, like a way that was feeding your soul.
0: I think in a way that was feeding my soul and in a way that was, in a way that was actually introducing to myself a storytelling voice. I have never been a writer before. I never thought I would be someone who'd write a book. I journaled every day. I've probably written 500 to 1,000 words every day of my life, but I never thought one day I'll publish, you know, or like, and so when I was alone and in silence, just this little voice came into my mind to entertain myself. Like I see that period in Zion as like, that's when I started becoming a storyteller, was actually when I was spending all that time by myself.
1: So losing your voice didn't actually lead you to lose your creativity or your connection to that. And was that surprising to you?
0: Well, between losing my voice and having new creativity, there was a lot of darkness, anger, resistance, depression, anguish. I really had to go down to the depths and decide that I wanted to climb back up. My friend Kate said something to me once. She said, once you go to, or she said, the more often you go to hell and back, you realize there's always an and back. But for me, that was kind of my first time of going, really feeling like I was going to my personal version of hell and finding my way back. That was like my first big one.
1: So what was it that you were having to lean into then? If we're thinking about, you know, discomfort, kind of being willing to face or grapple with. What was it? The reality that you might never be a singer before again?
0: Yeah. I think in a way it felt like I was dying because the version of who I had been, the way I showed up in the world, the way I earned my living, the way I received love, you know, like hundreds of thousands of people stream my music every month. This was like, it was everything about, it was my main offering to the world. And I remember actually in one speech therapy session, I broke down. I love my speech therapist, Lori. I broke down and I said, like, how do singers go on living if they can't sing anymore? Of course, what I was saying is, how am I supposed to keep living if this thing is taken away from me? And, you know, she was just like, your voice isn't broken. It's just different. And that was a seed that kind of got planted in me. And then I started writing, and through the process of writing, I began to explore all of these kind of metaphorical aspects of voice. Like I began to look at all the times that I had silenced myself, you know, with spasmodic dysphonia. My voice was literally caught in my throat, but there were so many times where I couldn't stand up to bullies, or I couldn't speak my truth in relationships, or I couldn't advocate for myself in ways that I needed to. And once I began writing through and looking for all the kind of metaphorical aspects of voice, I just started to love writing and having that spark of creativity, that spark of loving something again. Like it, I don't mean to sound dramatic, but it really kept me alive. Like it brought my, it let my spirit, it made my spirit want to come back every day. And then I also started to just give up the idea of the perfect voice. You know, like so much of my life, I have admired singers who have these stunning, perfect, you know, Linda Ronstadt and Stevie Nicks and Bobby Gentry and, Roberta Flack and Frida Payne and Diana Ross, like these gorgeous, belting, powerful, perfect pitch voices. And now I listen to people with stranger, weirder voices, you know, like the Lou Reeds, the Leonard Cohens, the Dennis Johnsons, the, Karen Daltons. You know, I've been listening to different types of voices and just reframing, like, okay, I'm working with something very different now, and I want to commit to keep working with it, no matter how weird it is.
1: And you have released a couple of things since you lost your voice. There's a beautiful song called Vanishing Path that you released a couple of years ago that is actually very melodic and beautiful, but I also gather that it's very symbolic.

0: that it died.
1: That was when I was getting the vocal injections, which are, you have to get them 4 times a year. They're very expensive. There's a long recovery process. There's a long retraining process. So to even be able to perform those, the two songs I released, Vanishing Path and Bitter Better, like that was in a context where I was upkeeping my voice all the time. That was up till 2023. I had a very strange shot in 2023. And then coincidentally, like it turned black and blue. Coincidentally, I had this huge thyroid episode a couple weeks later. All the doctors say they're not related. But to me, I just thought, I'm going to chill on putting a neurotoxin in my larynx for a while. So I have not been getting the shots. And that's why now my voice does very strange things, which will be in future recordings. Hopefully I'll release in 2026 or 2027. But that is what I'm working with now, is just like a very different kind of singing voice.
2: What's uncomfortable about what you'll have to embrace in order to put that out into the world, do you think?
1: I spent so long trying to be a technically good singer who could sing in key and who had beautiful tone. And now, no matter what I do, I can't really sing in key. My voice wobbles uncontrollably. If I'm nervous, I completely can't do it. On a really good day, maybe I'll get some tone. But what is uncomfortable is like letting it be ugly. Traditionally ugly. I mean, by Western standards, not by my standards, but by Western standards. I think also it's uncomfortable to feel like I am my voice is a representation of the kind of impermanence that will eventually affect everyone in their body. Like this is one tiny fractal moment of living in a human body, which is fallible and which changes. And I think so many of us are always looking for like the thing that will stay certain forever, or like the thing that will keep me young forever, or the thing that will make me safe forever. And it's just like, no matter what we do, life is going to create its own force of will at some point. And I think there's a part of me that feels like, if I can't sing, or if I can't sing the way I used to, are my listeners going to not want to see that? Like that impermanence, that like, you know, quote, broken version or something. I don't know.
2: I mean, no one would fault you for not putting out another album, right? I mean, plenty of musicians, when they've reached a certain point or had a voice, some sort of, you know, problem with their voice, have just stopped recording. Mm-hmm. Why is it important to you to keep singing publicly?
1: Just because I love it. You know, mm-hmm. I was thinking also, this is one benefit of, I'm so grateful for the career that I had. And I realize it is, I've had more than 99.999% of musicians dream of having. So I'm very grateful for that. But I was never famous enough that everyone in the world knows my voice. So I actually kind of could start fresh.
2: Have you broadened or redefined what your voice even is, like sort of the scope of it?
1: There's one portion in the book where I do kind of consciously redefine it. And I said, I decided to redefine my voice as any expression of my heart. The way I listen could become my voice. The way I wrote postcards to friends would become my voice. The way I witnessed the world around me would become my voice. The way I picked up trash on hikes would become my voice. Cooking a meal for someone I loved would become my voice. Any art I made in any medium could become my voice, so long as it came from the truth of my heart. By that definition, my creativity was boundless. And really, the book became my voice. You know, like the title is The Lost Voice, but really, I actually feel like, oh, this is the first time I've really found my voice, was in the book. My dream would be to inspire people to just make what they want to make with what they have, where they are right now. Like one thing I always say when I teach workshops is worthiness is a gift you give yourself. And you can't expect anyone else to see the vision for your project. Like you have to be the one who decides this is worthy because it's the truth of my heart and I want to share it right now.
2: Greta, I look forward to hearing your voice in all of its future versions. Thank you so much for sharing your story in this book and also for this time today.
1: Oh, thank you so much. And thank you for your podcast. It's such a good podcast. And thanks for having me.
2: Greta Morgan is a singer-songwriter, a multi-instrumentalist, known for her bands The Hush Sound, Gold Motel, and Springtime Carnivore. And her new memoir, The Lost Voice, is out now. 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So thanks for getting uncomfy with us today. 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Samuel Benson produces it, and the team includes Hyobin Kim and Sam Payne. 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I'm Julie Rose. 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
5: It's commonly thought that grandeur brings feelings of awe, that epic and outsized marvels command our attention, our respect and admiration, more than things that are small. In actuality, tiny things, even microscopic wonders, can fill us with an overwhelming sense of gratitude and humility. Just the thought that a hummingbird can hum and hover evokes a feeling of awe and wonder. 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
6: BBC News with Moira Alderson. Fighting has continued in Lebanon a day after the US and Iran signed a peace agreement that included an end to the hostilities there. The Lebanese Health Ministry said Israeli strikes in the south killed at least 18 people. Israel said four of its soldiers, including a senior officer, were killed in combat with the Iranian-backed group Hezbollah. Hugo Beshega is in Beirut.
7: Lebanon State News Agency described the bombardment overnight across the Nabatea district as one of the most intense in the war and said multiple buildings were hit. The situation in Lebanon, where Israel has been fighting Hezbollah, raises questions about the future of the truce between the U.S. and Iran. The text calls for the permanent termination of the conflict and for Lebanon's territorial integrity and sovereignty to be ensured. Israel, however, says it has no intention of withdrawing from Lebanon.
6: A new round of direct negotiations between the US and Iran that was due to start today in Switzerland has been postponed. The White House said the Vice President J.D. Vance had delayed his trip as plans had not been finalised, but it was looking forward to beginning technical talks as soon as possible. The suspension came after Israeli strikes in southern Lebanon. The US-Iranian agreement left crucial issues unresolved, including Iran's nuclear program, which were up for discussion in Bürgenstock. Lise Doucette is there.
8: All the preparations are here, but the big question now is how long will this, what is being described as a suspension? We'll have to see what President Trump says when he finds out that it's not going according to plan on day two of this 60-day window for negotiations. There are many wins for Iran in this process, and this is one. It very much wants American forces out of this region completely. It very much sees Israel as its main enemy in this region for how Iran would like the region to evolve. But of course, Israel sees itself threatened by Lebanon. And the deal, quite frankly, as we've been reporting, has been disastrous.
6: Lise Doucette with that report. Israel's far-right security minister Itamar Ben-Gvir has accused the United States of dealing with Nazis after the US vice president strongly criticized Israel over its negative stance on the Iran deal. The row could threaten decades of close cooperation. Speaking at the White House, Mr. Vance said warned Israeli leaders that Donald Trump was the only head of state sympathetic to Israel. John Donison reports.
9: The vice president said America had supplied and paid for two-thirds of Israel's weapons and that critics needed to wake up and smell the reality. In an interview with the New York Times, Mr. Vance singled out the far-right Israeli ministers Itamar Ben-Gvir and Bezalel Smotrich, saying you can't just kill your way out of solving every single national security problem that you have.
6: BBC News.
10: How many ways can a flood kill? The massive quick killers are tsunamis from the sea. Also dramatic, also lethal, are flash floods. These appear in an instant with raging torrents and grinding debris. On the other hand, gently rising waters, without any visual drama, can hunt you down like a slow, silent killer. Today we begin with the latter. Lake Baringo in Kenya. A 7-year pattern of unusually heavy rainfall on top of deforestation made the waters there overflow slowly, inexorably, radically altering the land and waterscape. The banks were inundated inch by inch. Farm fields turned to swamps. Peninsulas became islands. Unsuspecting life forms lost their habitats. If you happened to be a giraffe, even a long neck wasn't enough to keep your head above water. But I'm just speaking figuratively there, as you're about to see.
11: Giraffe can't swim. When they're on this tiny island, you know, they're stuck. There's nowhere to go. And the island was so small, and it was getting smaller all the time as the water was rising, they're running out of food. There just isn't enough food on the island to feed those 8 massive giraffes.
10: And they're not fond of boats either, which presented a predicament for the humans hoping to help them off this island. I'm Marcus Smith. On this episode of Constant Wonder, lending a hand to animals in need with empathy and ingenuity. We're going to be talking about a few different species caught in some awful binds. It goes without saying that animals go without saying, which is only to say they can't describe for you what they need. Don't make much of that Dr. Doolittle stuff about animals talking to people, but maybe there is a way to at least think like animals. Successful rescues often depend not just on having a heart, but on getting inside an animal's head. Amy Vitale was among the photographers who pointed cameras at those stranded giraffes, documenting everything that happened there. We're going to get back to that in a little bit. She is a photojournalist and has documented several missions of mercy around the world saving animals. She's dressed up in a panda suit, covered in panda urine. There was a good reason for that, presumably. And she has befriended some threatened elephants, along with their neighbors, the humans. Humans with initiative and resourcefulness, who have given vital support to more than just the elephants in their custody. Let's get some detail about this situation first at the Rattete Animal Sanctuary, founded by the local citizens who had a whole new vision for how to intervene.
12: In the past, what was happening was that if an animal was orphaned, they would be put in an airplane, usually, and sent to another sanctuary in southern Kenya, which is doing wonderful work. But they also understood that those elephants would never have the hope or chance to be returned to their own landscape to possibly one day reunite with their own herds again. So by creating a sanctuary in these really remote places in northern Kenya, now they have the opportunity, when they get released back to the wild, that hopefully one day they'll have the chance to meet up with their own families and at least be in the same landscapes that they came from.
10: The folks at Rattete pride themselves on being the first community-owned, community-run elephant sanctuary. But the scope of what they're doing there goes beyond just the animals, something more expansive, more holistic is going on.
12: If you went back 30 years, this place actually was suffering from a lot of poaching. You couldn't find elephants or rhinos or basically much wildlife there because it had all been poached. But they had enough. They began to understand that when you take the keystone species out of an ecosystem, everything starts to suffer. And they were actually suffering. And so they came together and the leaders had this idea that they wanted to create a place where wildlife could coexist with them, that actually their lives would be better with the wildlife because it brings in tourism, it brings in so many things to the ecosystem itself. Like there was this understanding.
10: And it was at the Rattete Animal Sanctuary that a young elephant named Shaba found herself. She was in bad shape when she arrived, and you could say not just physically, but I'll go ahead and say emotionally. I think that's fair. She had witnessed the shooting of her own mother by poachers.
12: She was very violent, as any creature would be when they saw their mother killed in front of them. She was traumatized and angry. She was very aggressive. Even for me, it took about a year because the sound, I think the metallic sound of my camera and the shutter, I'd have to stay pretty far away and be very aware of her. But for the keepers who had to be with her and feed her every 3 hours, in the beginning, she just tried to charge people. And even though she was just a one-year-old elephant, they are huge, even at 1 year old. So I believe that she sent two people to hospital in the very beginning. The dangerous thing was actually that she wouldn't accept the milk bottle. And they had to figure out something quickly because she would die without that milk. And so one brave keeper had the idea to put these tires together and wire them together and then get in the middle of those tires to try to get her to accept the bottle. And she did. And from that moment on, it was extraordinary because she knew then that the keepers were there to protect her. And then her behavior really changed in that she became the matriarch of the herd. So every time a new baby arrived, she would smell it, know it was there, come rushing in, and come and comfort it with her trunk across, because it would be in an enclosure. The whole other herd, you know, all the babies behind her would come rushing to kind of greet the baby. And then she kept the whole herd. Once the babies were all integrated into the herd, she would really be like a mother. She would teach them how to find the best food. She would comfort them. She would check them and put them in place if they were becoming aggressive to one another. She taught them how to get out of big ditches.
10: Basically, she would teach them whatever a less experienced pachyderm can learn from one that's been around the block a few times. All this while, the elephant's keepers were also on a learning curve to do their jobs well. Many of these workers at the sanctuary are women like Naomi, included in the short documentary Shaba by Amy Vitale. Naomi wasn't a trained professional, but she brought skill and a certain intuition to the job.
12: Naomi loves to sing lullabies to the baby elephants. She's done it from the first one that arrived back in 2016 until today. And the remarkable thing is to see how the elephants react to her. They definitely feel her energy, and I think they like those songs. The keepers actually realized, and they would tell me that this elephant taught them so much because they were new at being keepers of elephants. They weren't you know, exactly sure of all the things that needed to happen. And this elephant, Shaba, taught them so much about love and how to take care of them. And it was just this beautiful relationship that was built over the span of 4 years while she was there at the sanctuary.
10: I mentioned earlier, this is the first of its kind community-run animal sanctuary in the region. The staff at Rattetti can't boast of any professional certification or scientific training, but maybe this alone has actually broadened the horizon of potentially positive outcomes. Amy Vitale sees, for one thing, the social importance and visibility of these
12: first ever indigenous women elephant keepers in all of Africa. And it was interesting because in the beginning, the community did not think there was a place for women in the workplace. They thought that women belonged at home. And now the success of these women keepers is unlocking all these new possibilities and setting this very powerful example for girls who are hoping to pursue their dreams. It's changing how the community relates to elephants, but also how they relate to one another. And so school children who have never seen an elephant before or who were afraid of elephants visit Rattetti and see these elephants up close. And they also see women working with these elephants. So they then realize that they can grow up to be anything. It's just a beautiful story to witness.
10: A photojournalist spends a lot of time behind the lens, but that doesn't mean you're not part of the picture when you find yourself in the middle of it all. And Vitale worked hard to get to know her animal subjects up close and to understand them. But that presupposes getting to know some of them individually, and that's not always easy for a surprising reason.
12: The elephants, once they reach a certain size, all start to look very similar. And the only way you can separate and tell them apart is by their behavior, by their personalities. And that's how I grew to know who was who.
10: The elephants got to recognize Amy, too. The process took weeks, months, and years. A mutual trust grew. I suspect it's the same sort of dance if you shoot a documentary about humans. Rapport just doesn't come overnight.
12: It took me a long time to gain the trust of the herd. They are as emotional and intelligent as any human being. Even an elephant that I had been there the moment it was rescued, and then I left and returned home, and 3 months later came back, and that elephant named Natasoit remembered my smell, came rushing out of this forest where she was browsing, and came to greet me, and was trumpeting and, you know, touching her trunk to my face, untying my shoelaces. She remembered. And after you spend enough time with these creatures, you begin to understand who they are.
10: From her experiences at the Rattetti Sanctuary, Amy Vitale carries more than just the memory of her own personal encounter with elephants. Shaba, her documentary about this place, is a multi-layered painting of interspecies relationships, yes, but also of intraspecies community. Humans with elephants, but also elephants with elephants, and humans with humans. I have to say, there are some fairly obvious parallels here to our recent episode of Constant Wonder about rescuing the baby orca Springer. Rescuing a lone specimen in isolation of community, that's narrow thinking, and in some ways it's probably not even wise to try that without nurturing healthy interconnections all the way around.
12: It is a story about the unique bonds that the people taking care of this elephant, and in fact, this elephant taking care of them too, that you start to understand our interconnectedness and the intelligence and the emotional connections and bonds are deep between people and these creatures they coexist with.
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18: Let's consider now those stranded giraffes, so as not to leave them stranded in this episode. Amy Vitale documented their rescue, too. The emergency operation was only possible because of the construction of a giraffe. Yes, I said giraffe. Apparently, that's what you call a giraffe raft. As much as giraffes abhor the thought of ever swimming, they're also not keen on boating, not even if it's to save their lives. So if you can't coax a giraffe onto a giraffe, you must tranquilize it. David O'Connor is president of Save Giraffes Now and a senior researcher for National Geographic. He found himself at Lake Baringo in Kenya toward the end of 2020, sitting on the neck of a 2-ton giraffe that had been tranquilized. For most of us, that isn't even a once-in-a-lifetime experience.
19: When you tranquilize a giraffe to treat it or to try to move it or save it, they don't do very well when they're sedated. When you tranquilize them, they fall over and they kind of fall asleep, and then there's very high risk to them.
18: And the risk of tranquilizing a giraffe has something to do with maybe they choke on their own saliva, I've heard.
19: Yeah, that's one of the risks. And also, unfortunately, their brains can basically explode or they can have a massive hemorrhage. I mean, if you can imagine a giraffe, they're built to stand up straight, 18 or 19 feet tall. So, if they're horizontal, they're not engineered for that. They're engineered, to pump the blood up 19 feet to their head. So when they go on their side and they're semi-unconscious, they lose control of that blood flow or their, what they have in their neck. And that's where the risk comes in. You have to immediately put the reversal drug in. So they're kind of waking up when you put the reversal in. And the reason you have to sit on the neck is because they're waking up, they're trying to raise their head. And it's amazing, there's a 2-ton animal. But if you just by sitting on the neck near the head, it will stay laying down.
18: Can we go back for just a moment now and recap the dire situation that these giraffes were in? Amy Vitale explained that the risks went beyond just the risk of starvation.
12: The rains are torrential and they're not stopping. And these landscapes, which were once grasslands, have been turned into lakes. And there was a peninsula where these giraffes were living and they got marooned because the peninsula turned into an island and they were going to die because they had shrinking habitat to browse. They were living with poisonous snakes and hippos.
18: Snakes, hippos. Have you noticed in zoos, hippos and giraffes never in the same enclosure?
19: They don't belong there. I mean, giraffe needs space to live. And the other thing giraffe can't do is they can't swim. So when they're on this tiny island, they're stuck. There's nowhere to go. And the island was so small, it was maybe an acre, maybe two. And it was getting smaller all the time as the water was rising. They're running out of food, especially in the dry season. There just isn't enough food on the island to feed those 8 massive giraffes. And the other thing that was happening, unfortunately, was sometimes there might be a calf born. And, they were then killed by one of the predators that could easily access the island. The giraffe had nowhere to run away, so they could be, by a big snake or a crocodile.
18: Now, situate us, this whole story, in the problem with endangered giraffes generally in a place like Kenya.
19: Not a lot of people realize that giraffe, unfortunately, the story with them isn't a happy one. There's only about 100,000 giraffes left in Africa. You hear a lot about what's happening with elephants, say. Well, there's about 400,000 elephants left. So there's four times as many elephants in Africa as there are giraffe. And three of the four species of giraffe are endangered or worse. And the giraffe that we were trying to rescue from this island and actually reintroduce to the Western Rift Valley, there's only about maybe 3,000 of those type of giraffe left in all of Africa.
18: When you're doing a rescue operation like this, you're concerned about every single animal.
19: Absolutely. And, you know, we don't undertake something like this sort of willy-nilly. You know, we evaluate the risks as best we can. And obviously, these giraffe, unfortunately, stuck in the island, they were going to die eventually. So we knew the risks involved of trying to rescue them were worth it. And if you imagine, even though there were eight giraffe on this island initially, in Kenya as a whole, there's only 800 of this type of giraffe. So that's actually 1% of the entire Kenyan population. So, even though it's only eight, it sounds like a few giraffe, it's actually quite a significant number.
18: The topography there, this huge lake, it takes a lot of time to get across it. The boating, just to get out to find the giraffes, I understand it was about a two-hour trip, and the lake wasn't there always.
19: Right, exactly. When the giraffe were first brought to this place called Ruko, the area where they were was actually a peninsula sticking out into the lake. So the plan was, let's reintroduce these giraffe. They had disappeared from that area 70 years ago. They'd been wiped out by over-hunting and poaching. So the community came together and said, let's try to reintroduce our beloved giraffe, bring them back home. So they brought in eight giraffe onto a peninsula where they thought they could protect them well. The lake had other ideas, and it rose about 40 or 50 feet. Just when we started to do the rescue, the water levels were even rising perhaps 6 inches a day. So these giraffe were stuck on this island in the middle of a lake. You're right, it was about an hour from the nearest shoreline, about a mile or so, and they couldn't get off it. They can't swim. They were absolutely trapped.
18: Now, the technicalities of getting giraffes across water, you went for some kind of, or the community went for a kind of a raft system, but it couldn't just be any old kind of raft. Custom made, I understand.
19: Exactly. This had never been done before, ever, in terms of trying to save giraffe from an island. So we have to think about how can we get, you know, a 2-ton, nearly 20-foot animal safely off an island when they don't swim. And we've no idea what kind of sailors they are. So, you know, we went back and forth with the community, and they had great engineering skills. You know, we thought through the design together, and that's what it was. It was basically a raft. It was made of 60 metal oil drums that were all welded together, and then there was a platform where we put packed earth down, and then the sides were maybe 12 feet high.
18: The sides, that's a very interesting detail there. You're trying to make them high enough just to contain it. That's just a big fence.
19: Right, exactly. Because if there was no fence, the giraffe would likely just slip off the side, you know, because they're not used to being on a boat. So when we put them on the boat, and some of them we put a hood over them, you know, the way sometimes if you have a horse or something, you might put a hood on to try to keep them calm. That's what we did with some of the giraffe we rescued. And, you know, they could just wander off the side, and that's, you know, that would be tragic. So we had to have a wall that was high enough that they couldn't reach over with their legs or get their legs stuck or kick out of it. It was very, very, very nerve-wracking for that first rescue because we didn't know necessarily that the raft would stay afloat for the entire mile journey.
18: I believe you when you say it could be nerve-wracking to do that, but I'm thinking from the giraffe's perspective, a panic attack, could that kill an animal?
19: It can. Animals can get so stressed that they do shut down. But thankfully, that didn't happen in the case of our giraffe. And I think one of the reasons is that the community didn't want these giraffe, you know, to die. So in the dry season, they would bring them food to keep them alive when there was no other natural food available. So these giraffe were a little bit used to people, more used to people than wild giraffe. And some of the rangers lived on that island 24/7 to make sure those giraffe were safe. So I think that helped us a little bit with the giraffe not becoming too stressed when it came to the move.
18: Did you really have to resort to tranquilizers, though? I mean, I heard that the team first tried to entice them onto the raft with a little bit of food.
19: Yes, and that was actually working at the beginning. We started with mangoes, and then we tried other treats. And the giraffe were going for it. we've moved the food closer and closer, and they get close and get used to it. But unfortunately, then the rainy season came, and the entire island sprang into life with lots of leaves and lots of food. So we were thwarted in that attempt because there's food everywhere. But we did manage, after the first two rescues, to bring some of the 9 giraffes that we rescued. We were able to do it just by using food.
18: They weren't spooked then, or at least not spooked away.
19: No, I was absolutely astounded. One of the giraffes, the only male on the island, Ilbarnati, he was so greedy. He went onto the barge and he was feeding on the barge. You know, we left it there for several weeks and he was getting used to it. And in fact, he'd bully some other people away from the food. And so one day we decided, okay, when he's on, let's move. And it didn't even faze him one bit. In fact, he kept feeding the entire way across the journey for the hour long it took to get to the other side.
18: Well, hungry giraffe or hooded giraffe, this whole business of physically coaxing or wrangling these animals onto that oil drum pontoon platform, that was just one consideration. Another detail, very important one, this had to be done animal by animal, one by one. None of the cozy company of a Noah's Ark. What I'm getting at here is you need to know, giraffes really, really, really don't like being separated from their group.
19: What you don't want to do with giraffes, you know, they're naturally a herding animal. When you're moving them from one place to another, you don't want to leave an individual alone because then the stress can really get to them. So for the very first one that we moved, and then all the way to the very last one, we had to be very careful that none of them were alone for a long period of time. We wanted to make sure that at least there were two together so that they could kind of comfort each other.
18: Tell me about the moment of tranquilization of the animal. The first one taken, Asiwa was her name, I believe.
19: Yeah, so Asiwa was the first one we moved. And, you know, as I mentioned, it was very, very nerve-wracking because at that stage, we didn't even know if the barge would fully work. So Asiwa, unfortunately, had become trapped on a sliver of island. You know, maybe 200 feet by 100 foot wide and very low-lying, you know, with water kind of lapping at her hooves. And we had hoped that we could tempt her on with food. That didn't work. You know, she's very skittish at this stage, being trapped alone. So the decision made was to dart her. And the plan was to dart her very close to the barge. We cleared an area. You know, we thought, let's dart her close to the barge. Hopefully she'll fall over there. And then we can walk her onto the barge, you know, very smoothly and easily. Well, of course, she was having absolutely none of that. And when we darted her, she actually ran all the way to as far away from the barge as you can go on the sliver of island. And thankfully, we were able to get her down just, I'm not even exaggerating, maybe two or three feet from the edge of the water. If she had fallen over and fallen asleep in the water, that would have been a disaster.
18: What's the next move after darting her after she goes down?
19: She went down in kind of thick, very dense brush. So there was no natural path. There was just acacia thorns and bushes everywhere. Couldn't even see her until you were nearly right beside her. And I was actually the first one to get her when she went down. And so I immediately, she was trying to bring her head up. So I immediately sat on her neck to try to, you know, control her head. And then she'd relax a little bit. And I tried to put a covering on her eyes while the rest of the team came. And I remember, you know, just after I arrived at the draft, I got this big push into the side. And it was the wildlife vet who was putting the reversal into Asiwa to reverse the tranquilizer so she'd start waking up. And then at that point, once the reversal is in, then we put the hood on, you know, to try to calm her. We put some earplugs, actually socks in her ears, you know, to muffle the sound. And then we put some guide ropes around sort of where her neck meets her legs at the shoulder area so that we could guide her through when we started walking her.
18: So is somebody actually reminded, don't forget to bring the socks?
19: Yeah, well, it's really funny you say that because we didn't have earmuffs that morning. And somebody said, does anybody have earmuffs? And everyone was like, no. And so this guy, George, one of the senior guys, said to a guy, George, well, George, we have to use your socks. So he had to take off his socks and we used his socks.
18: So Asiwa comes awake, maybe a bit groggy, yep. and she's got socks in her ears, and she's got a hood over her eyes. Take us through the acacia back to that barge.
19: Yeah, she's got Georgia's socks in her ears. And, you know, if you're a Siwa, she probably thinks we're predators, you know. So this isn't a very comfortable position for her, and we want to get her on the barge as soon as we can. And, you know, it was very, very thick brush. And so we had to try to get her up, and she was slow in getting up. We kind of had to help her get her head up, and then she sat on her haunches a little bit, and then finally she stood up. And at that point then, we had to try to walk her through this thick brush. And if you imagine, there's no trails or anything. And there's, you know, inch-long acacia thorns in this underbrush. And sometimes we even had to, you know, cut down bushes to make room for her. And we're trying to get her through, you know, there's some tall branches, so hopefully her head will go under and things like that. So it was very, very challenging. That first 15 minutes, it felt much longer, 15 minutes or so of trying to move a Siwa. But once she hit a trail she knew, her demeanor totally changed. It was absolutely incredible. It was just like walking a dog on a Sunday afternoon. She just walked very calmly the rest of the way when she hit a trail she knew and straight onto the barge. No bother.
18: Is there a sigh of relief that goes up from the whole crew when she's on that barge and the gate closes behind her?
19: Yeah, it was huge. You know, because it was challenging that first initial walk. You know, with all the risks I just mentioned, plus if she could run off into the water or bang her head or something. So the relief was absolutely massive. And, you know, we knew if we messed up at this stage, this is the first giraffe, the whole operation would be shut down. There's no way we'd be able to rescue the rest of the giraffe. The wildlife authorities and everyone would be like, okay, maybe the risk isn't worth it. We can't safely rescue these giraffe.
18: So they were floated across the water, one by one, back to solid ground. At first, they numbered 8. Around Christmas time, a baby arrived, making 9. Somebody named it Noel. You know, I kind of wish I could have been on the crew, on the team helping out there. Don't give me sit-on-the-neck duty. That's not for me. I fancy myself holding up the fence, the scaffolding around the giraffe. We're all being towed by motorboat across Lake Baringo. Just show me a mango, and I walk right onto that giraffe. Save Giraffes Now, the organization, helped to fund the new sanctuary for them. It's more than 4,000 acres, plenty of room to roam. And the plan is, as the population increases, they'll release a couple at a time to go out and repopulate the surrounding area. But how are they getting along right now?
19: I was there in December of 2021, and they're all looking amazing on the mainland. They're all together as a group. They're feeding. And, you know, they're so happy. They look healthier. Their coats are shinier. Their tick load is down. And they've all put on weight. I think like we all have during COVID. But they've all put on weight, which is a good sign, you know, because they're probably accessing a lot of different types of food that they didn't have on the island.
18: I think you'll really want to see the amazing images of this adventure. Our website offers you a couple of links to photos of this whole story. Amy Vitale took some of them, another link taking you to David O'Connor's photos. It's really something to behold. Pop on over at your next chance to byuradio.org/constantwonder.
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18: Amy Vitale's work over the years has pulled her into situations of rewilding, which is the ultimate aim of many a rescue mission. Just a quick example. In China, a female panda is born in captivity, which leads to a first-ever attempt to release such an animal in the wild. So, to be accurate, completely accurate, this isn't rewilding, it's just wilding. And frankly, I don't know which would be more

0: You were not always involved in documenting and telling stories about human work with animal life, with wildlife, with rescuing orphaned elephants and such. There was a time when that was the furthest thing from your mind. You had no idea you were going there. So I'd love to hear a little of your backstory and what led to this big shift in your career.
1: The first decade of my professional work was covering wars, the horrors of the world. And I, after about 10 years of that, realized this profound truth that all these stories I had been telling about people and the human condition always had this backdrop. And the backdrop of each and every one was the natural world. In some cases, it was the scarcity of basic resources like water. In others, it was a changing climate and droughts and the loss of fertile lands. But always there was the demands that humanity placed on the ecosystem that really drove those conflicts and human suffering. And I really began to realize that my stories should include the environment and wildlife and the natural world. So today, my work is not just about people, and I don't even consider myself a wildlife filmmaker or photographer either. My path is about telling stories about that interconnection, how small and deeply interwoven our world really is, and that once you start to understand how all of these creatures we coexist with, you know, how we're all in this together. This is our shared little life raft. It's like this light bulb just went off, and I began to see that without talking about those creatures and their own demise, it's like I was missing a huge piece of the story. It was almost like the war stories are the stories that come at the end. Right now, we have the chance to tell the stories about this trajectory that we're on, and that we have the possibility of changing the end story if we really make the creatures we coexist with a priority in all of our lives.
0: Is there a specific chapter or maybe a specific place, a time in your life when you started thinking differently about your focus in journalism in relation to the natural world, this big picture of the environmental context that now informs what you do?
1: Basically, it began in Guinea-Bissau. I lived in a village called Dembeljimpora for 6 months and shared a mud hut with four women and all their children, and I, you know, gathered firewood, I gathered water, and I really began to see how the majority of people on this planet have this intricate understanding and connection with nature. And they actually had this beautiful respect and reverence for the natural world. And that was the place that I probably, you know, understood that when the dry season came, people went hungry, and they, you know, did not have running water, no electricity, no health care. But nature was their supermarket. It was their pharmacy. It was everything to them. That's the first moment. And in fact, you know, I have one story. The day I was leaving, you know, I was with everybody. We were then, you know, eating together, the sunsets were underneath the sea of stars, and one of the boys named Alio looks up at this beautiful full moon and asks me, "Amy, do you have a moon in America?" And I can't forget him. And every time I see a full moon, I think of him, because I've thought about the moon as a metaphor a lot. It is this collective third eye. It shows us our common identity without borders, and it gives us this sense of oneness, this reminder that we are all tied together in this intricate web.
0: It's only to be expected in this line of work that you're going to be covering some heartbreak, which happened when

0: Amy Vitale found herself covering the story of the death of the last male northern white rhino, an animal named Sedan. This came about, about a year after she had decided to shift her focus in her career. Late 2009, the caretakers of four northern white rhinos in Europe decided it was time for a big change. It was a critical juncture if this species was going to be preserved.
1: They flew them from a zoo, the Jiří Karlov Zoo in the Czech Republic, back to Africa, thinking that the open air and the, you know, the plains and somehow being back in Africa might stimulate them and that they would begin breeding. But it didn't work out. And so back in 2018, that was the moment that the last male northern white rhino died. The thing that I remember was how quiet it was. And there was Jojo, who was one of Sudan's keepers, who went to say goodbye. And he just put his head on Sudan's head, and Sudan kind of perked up and leaned his head back into Jojo's. And I remember all you could hear was the rain falling and the muffled sobbing of all the keepers. And one bird just almost screaming. But other than that, it was completely silent. And usually there's so much kind of ambient natural noise in these wild spaces. And it just really struck me as if every creature almost knew. But even with that story, there is this hopeful twist. Now there is a team, the BioRescue team, and it's this international consortium of scientists and conservationists and governments who are on track right now for saving that species using science. So they're creating viable embryos and also stem cells, and we may actually see a baby northern white rhino on the ground soon.
0: Back to the workers at the Rattetti Animal Sanctuary. Remember how they were changed by the work they did? Well, Amy Vitale had a similar transformation of her own.
1: I needed to make my work about not just the human condition and not just the beautiful wildlife. My goal is to find stories of hope that exist all over the planet where communities and people, small groups of individuals, are coming together to do something to change this path we're on, that it is not all hopeless, that if you actually start seeking out the hopeful stories, you begin to understand that we all just need to get more engaged.
0: What's very clear to me is that in order to pursue these kinds of aspirations, Vitale turns a very careful eye and points her camera toward very specific stories about very specific people, animals, and communities. Here's a case in point.
1: One of the keepers had a wound on her leg that she was ignoring because she was so busy. And she kept going on and on with her daily work. And one of the elephants, named Borges, went over and took some mud from the mud bath and came over and started packing her leg. And then he went over again to the mud bath and did it again. And then on the third time, she started to wonder and realize that this elephant knew she had a wound. And that is how elephants treat their own wounds. They pack them with mud. And she went to the doctor and he said, "That elephant saved your life. Your wound is going septic. You could have died." She had to go on antibiotics. And they've all said this to me before. They've said, it's not us saving the elephants. The elephants are really saving us.
0: Our guests in today's episode of Constant Wonder, a contract photographer for National Geographic, Amy Vitale. She's a filmmaker and photojournalist. Also, David O'Connor, the president of Save Giraffes Now. He's a senior researcher for National Geographic. We've got a related bonus story for you about coaxing a rewilded, wounded, terrified panda down from its perch some 70 feet above the ground. That's coming up next. This episode was produced by Tenery Taylor and Paige Crumperman Darrington, with support from our sound design team at BYU Broadcasting. I'm Marcus Smith, host of Constant Wonder, which is a production of BYU Radio.

0: One thing that I think people are really surprised by is how smart pandas are. Smarter than most dogs I've ever met. They can pick up training really quickly. Female pandas are a lot smarter. They tend to be a lot smarter than the male pandas when they're young. Males are really silly and playful, and females are very determined and smart. They pick up training really quickly.
1: The director of conservation at the LA Zoo, his name is Jake Owens. For this bonus feature on Constant Wonder, I got to talking with him on the matter of rewilding and rescues and such. When we were speaking with Amy Vitale, we made kind of a passing glance on the whole topic of panda conservation. I thought you would enjoy hearing a little bit more on that topic. Before getting his appointment at the LA Zoo, Jake Owens was a researcher at the Chengdu Research Base of Giant Panda Breeding, that's in Sichuan Province. And he was working to introduce captive-born pandas into the wild, like the panda Chen Chen. Now, at this particular institution, I need to let you know that Jake was not guided to make any kind of attempt to disguise himself, as Amy Vitale did when she donned that urine-scented panda suit. So I asked him, why no costume?
0: It's kind of counterintuitive. A lot of people think if you're going to raise animals from release, then you have to have no contact and you have to avoid any potential habituation so that they can go out in the wild and avoid humans and all these things. And that's true for some species. But the benefit that we see and the kind of overlying thought of this project is we don't want to have to rely on females to raise cubs to release on their own, because a female panda can typically only raise one cub every 2 years. And so if we could have three researchers or four researchers hand raise with assistance with their mother, two or three or four cubs at a time, and you had a few teams of that, your productivity for releasing these animals would be a lot higher. The challenge is in the question of post-release success. So for any reintroduction program, one of the most important factors is how can you monitor them after they go out into the wild? Because you don't know if they're successful or not if you can't monitor them. You don't know what challenges they might be facing. You have to do a lot of research to try to figure that out. And especially where giant pandas live, it's really challenging. I mean, I've worked all over the world, and the most challenging habitat I've worked in was really dense bamboo montane habitats where pandas live. Even the GPS collars that are super expensive, if they get down into a valley, you can't find them. The signal doesn't get out. And so how do you track the challenges that they're facing, their health and all these things, if you can't actually go out there and get close to them? The answer was, well, if we can get these pandas to really trust a few people and maintain that relationship over time, then they'd be able to take blood samples, which you can't do without anesthetizing most wild animals. We'd be able to change GPS collars or fix them if they needed, or you know, make them larger when the panda grows. We'd also be able to make detailed observations up close.
1: So that kind of explains why Jake Owens felt it was just fine for Chen Chen to get to know him well, that it might even be essential for her to do that actually, because pandas can tell one person from another person by their voice and by their smell. And all of that could help her to accept whatever monitoring or assistance she would require after her relocation into the wild.
0: With Chen Chen, I would go out with a radio receiver, because she has a radio collar and GPS collar on, and I'd be able to find where she is in this really dense forest. And I would call to her. And if I had somebody who was maybe unknown, she wouldn't come out. So she could smell them or hear them. Even with me, and she, you know, I hand raised her as part of a small team. She would take a long time to come out of the forest. Once I stopped being a day-to-day worker, I started working in the office more, and I'd come out maybe once a month. It would take me 45 minutes for her to come out because she knew who I was, but the circumstances were different. And so it would take a really long time to coax her out. And as soon as she was done, taking blood or changing GPS collar, she would run back into the forest.
1: The relationship that both he and a fellow researcher named Shabi developed with Chen Chen, well, it actually paid off when she got into a very dangerous fix. We're going to hear about that. Owens was not sure that he'd be able to help at first. He says about this time period that it was
0: definitely one of the low points of my life. The team of us hand-raised her, and you grow really extremely attached, and we putting 8 hours a day out in the field with her and getting bitten by bugs and kind of experiencing these things with her. And she went out and all of our monitoring was going really well. And she instantly, the day after she left the enclosure, headed straight up to the best bamboo up at the top of the mountain where we were working at the time, and was eating bamboo shoots that were up there. And it was just an amazing thing, you know, 4 kilometers, almost in a straight line up the ridge to get to the best bamboo. That kind of innate behavior is incredible. You know, we really didn't expect that kind of amazing innate skill. I was back in the States and got a call that she was injured. So basically she was up a tree. She had sustained injuries and she went up a tree and she wasn't moving. And so they just thought that she was dead because she wasn't moving. She was like 70 feet up. So they built a little ladder out of sticks, you know, branches that they found, and they tied a rope around Shabby's waist and looped it around a branch, and he climbed up. He's deathly afraid of heights, and he climbs up this tree, and she opens her eyes, and she wasn't dead, obviously, but she had some injuries, and obviously in the wild, it's really challenging to confirm exactly where the injuries came from. She had a cut on her finger and a cut kind of on her cheek and on her back. And she'd been up the tree for several days, so she wasn't really getting the nutrients as she needed. So Shabby went up and brought bowls of water with some honey for energy and some medicine for antibiotics and electrolytes up, and gave that to her. And, you know, he called me and told me what was going on. And so I took a emergency flight back real quick and got off the plane and took a, you know, 5-hour ride down to the nature reserve. And then the next morning at 4 a.m., took the kind of 3.5-4 hour drive on this dirt road on the side of a cliff out to this site, hike in, and found her up there. And then Shelby and I, with a handful of local reserve workers and some other panda base workers, stayed out there. And you're sitting out there and freezing, just watching her all day, just being around her. Our concern was that something else would come by in her weakened state and take advantage of the fact that she was injured. There's a lot of domestic dogs that are either feral or they live in a nearby village that will run out into these reserves. It's a really big challenge all over the world. We were just concerned of anything that could happen. So we'd have somebody there at all times watching her, monitoring her. And so you're just sitting there, and suddenly she, on her own accord, climbs down. And that's when we knew she was going to be okay, because she had the strength to climb down on her own. She had the desire to climb down on her own, and kind of sat there. And I took my rain jacket off, because I had a big, you know, kind of ponchoed rain jacket. I took that off and put it on her so she could heat up a little bit while she was eating and drinking. And that's when we were kind of all had a moment of relief where we knew that it was going to be okay. But it was probably the most, I did a, you know, PhD, you think that's really challenging until something like this happens. And then you realize that it's not really that anxiety inducing and stress inducing. And all of us probably lost like 15 pounds in that time. And, but again, fortunately she made it through. And I really do credit the fact that we had a relationship with her. The fact that we were able to give her medicine and get her to come out of the tree on her own just by talking with her. That was really, I think, essential to rescuing her and giving her the care that she needed.
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14: BBC News with Moira Alderson. Fighting has continued in Lebanon despite the US and Iran signing a peace agreement on Wednesday that included an end to the hostilities there. The Lebanese health ministry said Israeli strikes in the south killed at least 18 people, with multiple buildings destroyed in the Nabatea district. Israel said four of its soldiers, including a senior officer, were killed in combat. Hugo Bishega is in the Lebanese capital, Beirut.
15: Israel says it was targeting people and infrastructure linked to Hezbollah. It said these attacks were in response to violations by Hezbollah of a ceasefire that had been announced here in the war in Lebanon, a ceasefire that has obviously failed to stop the conflict, with attacks continuing from both sides. The situation in Lebanon raises questions about the future of the truce that was signed between the US and Iran.
14: Israel was not party to the US-Iranian agreement and has rejected the idea that it's bound by it. A new round of direct negotiations between the US and Iran, due to start today in Switzerland, has been postponed. The White House said the Vice President, J.D. Vance, had delayed his trip as plans had not been finalised, but it was looking forward to beginning technical talks as soon as possible. Meanwhile, Israel's far-right security minister, Itamar Ben-Gvir, has accused the United States of dealing with Nazis after the US vice president strongly criticised Israel over its negative stance on the Iran deal. The growing row between the allies could threaten decades of close cooperation. In comments at the White House, Mr. Vance warned Israeli leaders that they had very little support.
16: Trump is the only head of state in the entire world who is sympathetic to the nation of Israel at this moment in time. And he happens to be the head of state of the world superpower. If I was in the cabinet of the Israeli government, I might not be attacking the only powerful ally that I have anywhere left in the entire world.
14: In separate comments directly addressed to Mr. Ben-Gvir, he suggested Israel relied too much on force, saying you can't kill your way out of every national security problem. Britain's embattled Prime Minister says he'll stand against anyone who challenges him for the leadership of the Labour Party. Keir Starmer was speaking after congratulating the former Labour Mayor of Manchester, Andy Burnham, whose by-election victory gives him the platform he needs to challenge the Prime Minister.
17: Now that Andy has won, which is really important, really good, he's a huge asset to us. If there is a contest, just to be clear with you, then yes, I will run, I will stand, and I've said repeatedly, I'm not going to walk away from that.
14: Mr. Burnham's decisive win in Makerfield showed that support for the Anti-Immigration Reform Party had peaked.
18: 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Stories bring us together, and we hope the stories on the show will spark memories and thoughts that you can share with the people you love. I'm your host, Sam Payne. Now, how many times do we make choices knowing that there are likely consequences, but we proceed anyway, somehow thinking that maybe just this time, against all odds, we may get away with whatever we're doing with no consequences whatsoever? That sounds a little silly when I say it like that out loud, but we do that, don't we? Consequences come. We all know that. It's just the way things work. And the truth is, it may be how we learn best. Here's a story about consequences from the great North Carolina storyteller Donald Davis. He told the story live in the Appleseed studio where we taped it for you. Here's Donald Davis with a story he calls Too Much Hair.
19: My mother was number one in a family of nine children who grew up in a log house on a homesteading farm back in the Smoky Mountains. And she was always embarrassed because she had very fine hair. She called it little fine mouse hair. And she would go to the beauty parlor every Thursday and get ready for Sunday. My daddy, on the other hand, had this beautiful black, wavy, curly hair. And my mother had high hopes that when my brother and I were born, we would inherit my daddy's hair. It didn't work. I showed up with the same little fine mouse hair that my mother had. She was so embarrassed, she had high hopes for my little brother. Well, guess what? He got my daddy's hair. My little brother, when he was born, he had a mass of hair that was already curly and wavy, curly and wavy. And my mother instantly fell in love with his hair. She would say, oh, naturally curly, wasted on a boy. Oh, I wish I had hair like this. Oh, it's so beautiful and curly and wavy. But what I thought was, no, she doesn't want hair like he has. She really wants him to just be a little girl instead of a boy. Because she would not cut his hair. It just grew and it got curlier and longer and curlier and longer and curlier and longer. And she would not cut it. We were going to town one day, and she was pushing my brother in his little stroller, and I was walking along beside, and an old lady came up, and that old lady looked at my little brother with his curls. And that old lady said to my mother, you are so lucky you have such a precious little girl to go with that boy. And I said, he's not a girl. He's not a girl. Look in his diaper. He's not a girl. It went on and on and on. My brother Joe got to be 6 years old, and he had never had a haircut. Now, it was before kindergarten was invented, so we started school in the first grade when we were 6 years old. And that summer, every time some of her sisters came to visit, they would ask my mother questions like this. When are you going to cut Joe's hair? He's beautiful. You're going to cut his hair before he starts to school, aren't you? He's beautiful. Are you going to send him to school like that? He's beautiful. You know, the children might tease, he's beautiful. My mother could not cut his hair. Now, let me tell you about my daddy. My daddy has one hobby. We call his hobby annoying my mama. And he's very good at it. But that summer, he discovered a new way to annoy her. Kids, do any of your parents have a bunch of old junk from when they were little? One day, my dad's digging around in his old junk, and he found something he had totally forgotten about growing up on a farm with six brothers. It was his mama's old-time, not electric, but hand-powered, old-time haircut clippers. You just went zzz, zzz, zzz, zzz. And he looked at those things and got an idea. And he started chasing my brother. And he was saying, I'm going to get you, I'm going to get you, I'm going to cut your hair. And my brother didn't know whether to laugh or cry. He was going, ha, ha, ha, mama, help me, mama, ha, ha, ha, ha, mama, save me. Ha. And our mother came running in, and she looked at my daddy, and she said, stop it, mister, stop it. I know his hair has to be cut before he goes to school. But I'm going to do it. And I'm going to do it on the last day of summer before school starts. And you don't touch him. Wait, to whom was she talking? My daddy. She wasn't talking to me. Well, every day we would play and play and play and play and play. Our favorite place was to go across a little creek and play in the woods because our mama never came over there. Our cousins have been to visit from Florida, and they always brought us presents. And that year they brought us these little molded rubber Disney character hats. Mine was Donald Duck. My little brother's was Mickey Mouse. And we were over there in the woods running around and playing a special game I invented. It was called Donald Duck Kills Mickey Mouse. All of a sudden, my little brother came running around the tree, and he pulled off that hat, and he said, something's wrong with this hat. I said, what's wrong with it? He said, it stinks, and it's making my head wet. I said, you're wearing a rubber hat on a hot day. It's making you sweat. I don't sweat. Old people sweat. I'm just a little boy. I said, well, then, there's only one thing that could have caused it. You have too much hair. You need to have a haircut. He said, where do you get one? And I said, you stay right here by this tree. I'll be back. And I went in the house. I knew exactly where those little clippers were. And I got them in my pocket. And I went back out there to where he was. And I said, let's get around behind the tree so I can see better. And while we were moving around behind the tree, all I could see was his beautiful curls that my mother totally loved. And I thought about two things. If I do this, I'm going to get in bad trouble. And then you know what I thought? I'm going to do it anyway. Because all of a sudden, I thought about our grandfather. Our grandfather was a little round man who had very white hair, but his hair only grew right around the edges of his head. All over the top, he was slippery bald-headed. And I looked at my little brother holding that Mickey Mouse hat, and I thought, I could cut his hair like that. He could put Mickey Mouse over the top of it. Our other curls would hang down so our mama would never know I did it. I said, how would you like to look like Granddaddy? He said, that'd be fine. And I got busy. I mowed a little path right back through the middle. I started widening it out. Pretty soon, hair was going everywhere. He would reach up there and feel of it. He'd go, oh, that's fuzzy. Said, does that feel better? He says, that's a lot better now. I turned him into a little 5-year-old Benjamin Franklin. We played like that all afternoon, and then we heard our mother calling, supper's ready, come to eat. And I said, Joe, keep your hat on when we go in the house. He said, Mama doesn't like hats in the house. Now she does. So we went inside. We went in the kitchen. Our mom's over there, you know, finishing up our supper. So we just sat down at the table. She turned around, and she saw us. And she said, Joe, you forgot to take your hat off when you came inside. Now, we don't wear hats at the dinner table. That's not good manners. He said, I'm sorry.
20: I forgot. Ta-da!
19: And she went, ah! And jumped about 3 feet in the air. And when she landed, I knew she was my mama. Because she didn't even talk to him. She started talking to me. I thought, what are you talking to me for? Talk to him. He's got the haircut. And she didn't even say, what happened? No, the trial was over. She said, what did you do to my baby? And I told her the only thing I could think of. I told her he got too close to the fence, and a big cow leaned over and licked his hair off. Right then, our daddy got home from work. When he saw my little brother, he just about fell in the floor laughing his head off. And that, for some reason, made my mama mad at him. She was saying, stop laughing. This is not funny. Stop laughing. That child has to be punished. And I thought, well, why does my brother need to be punished? And then I found out it wasn't him. It was me. Our daddy said, let's go out in the yard and you bring a chair from the kitchen. I thought, oh, he's going to kill me with the chair. But we got out in the yard and he told me to sit in the chair and not move. And then he got the clippers. You think you know what happened, don't you? No, he didn't cut my hair. No. He gave the clippers to my little brother and told him it was his turn. He could do whatever he wanted to do to me. And when my brother got through with me, my head looked like a chicken that a truck ran over. Well, all that happened on Saturday, and you know what we had to do on Sunday looking like that? Go to church where everybody could laugh at us. Finally, on Monday, my daddy took us to the barbershop. The barber took one look at us and went, whoa, what am I supposed to do? And our daddy said, skin 'em good. So if you had seen us on the first day of school that year, you know what we looked like. We were shaved, bald-headed. You think I ever tried to cut his hair again? Nope. Besides, those little clippers, they disappeared. And our mama said she knew nothing about it. What do you think? Wait, but before you go, let me ask you a question. You ever try to cut anybody's hair?
21: Yes.
19: You've got a story to tell.
22: That was Donald Davis with Too Much Hair. Listening to that story takes me back to the front porch of the house I grew up in. Actually, the space on the lawn just off the front porch. There were two enormous bushes growing there, 8 feet high with a kind of arched space between them. Snowball viburnum bushes with these amazing white flower clusters that looked like big snowballs growing all over the bushes. Snowballs about the size of your two fists put together. Or maybe I was just smaller back then. But every month or so, between March and October, my dad would get a kitchen chair and set it on the lawn right in front of those two bushes. And I'd sit in the chair with a towel from the bathroom around my shoulders and facing those beautiful white flowers, my dad would cut my hair. He hadn't ever had any training, and he was bald himself, but he had four sons, so he had a lot of practice giving haircuts. And he was pretty good. Good enough, I guess, that I never had a haircut from a barber until I left home after my first year of college to do missionary work in Argentina for a couple of years. And even then, my last haircut before I left the country was in that kitchen chair there on the lawn of my childhood home, right in front of those enormous snowball bushes. And that's where my dad learned about his son every month. He'd ask me questions, we'd talk, and my hair would get shorter and shorter to the sound of me telling my dad how I felt about school or about my friends or about my siblings or about God. It was informal. It was comfortable. There wasn't any pressure. It was okay sometimes if there were long silences, filled only with the snip, snip of the scissors. And man, those flowers were amazing to look at. And that's how my dad and I got to know each other from month to month. You know, my dad hasn't cut my hair for a long time. And I've paid for a lot of haircuts since I left home long ago. But not lately. Lately, my daughter cuts my hair. And you know what? Lately, that's how she gets to know me every month or so, and how I get to know her, too. It doesn't take long for me to get a haircut, but it's enough for some moments that are pretty special for me. Is there an activity in which you engage that serves as the place where you get to know the people you love again and again? I hope so. And the truth is, every time I see a snowball viburnum bush, and I see them around from time to time in people's yards, it takes me right back to those precious moments spent with my dad getting those haircuts. And that's where Donald's story took me. Where did it take you? And who will you take along? Our next story is a folk tale about a mighty warrior who could not be killed. Even spears bounced off when his enemies tried to pierce him. And yet when he ignores the wise counsel of his wife and mother, even the mighty Luanda Magere must face the consequences. The storyteller here is Mara Menzies. Mara has roots in both Kenya and Scotland and tells stories from all over the world. This one is from Kenya. Here she is with a story called The Mighty Hero, Luanda Magere, here on The Appleseed.
0: This next story is a story of a hero. Oh, I love stories of heroes. And this hero was an enormous hero, a huge giant of a man. And his name was Luanda Magere. And Luanda Magere came from the Luo people of Kenya, from the Sido people, the clan of Sido. And Luanda Magere, even his name would bring fear into the hearts of everybody around, especially the neighboring Kalenjin, the Nandis, who were their greatest enemies. Because whenever they went into battle, there was nothing, absolutely nothing that they could do to defeat Luanda Magere. With just one swipe of his arm, he could kill five men. It was terrible. He was terrifying. His skin was impossible to pierce. They threw spears at him, bows and arrows, and they just bounced off like feathers. It was terrible, and nobody knew what to do. Now, of course, the Luo revered Luanda Magere. He was their champion. He was their greatest. And Luanda Magere had married a wonderful woman, and he trusted only two people in his life. He trusted his mother, and he trusted his wife. And they would always give him excellent advice. Keep your friendship circle small. Be very, very patient with whatever you do. Look and observe before making important decisions. Take your time, they would both say. And Luanda Magere respected them and appreciated them and listened to them. And so his family life was good and solid. Now, the Nandi were desperate to defeat Luanda Magere, to take control of the lands and the trading posts and routes. And they thought, how are we going to get rid of this giant of a man? And they thought, let's invite peace. Let's bring a peace agreement into play. We'll make an offering. And what is the one thing that Luanda Magere could not resist, they thought? And they thought, let's propose a wife, because a wife means that the two communities would be united, and so we would be more prosperous, we would be stronger, and it's a willingness of us to show that we wish to be together. And so they selected the most wonderful, beautiful woman to be the wife. And when Luanda Magere saw her, he thought, wow, she's so delicate, so soft, so fragile, so sweet, such a wonderful little thing. And so he thought, yes, this is a great idea. And his mother and his wife, this is not a great idea, Luanda Magere. And his mother said to him, Luanda, don't you know that even a nice, juicy, shiny mango can have a little worm inside? Take your time. But Luanda Magere was smitten at the thought of having this lovely little woman as his second wife. And his first wife was, of course, not happy. He's got gold at home and he brings back a little bit of charcoal. However, the wedding took place and this new wife joined Luanda Magere's family. And her mission was very simple. Find the secret to Luanda Magere's strength, return back to the Nandi, and you can have whatever you want. And so, oh, Luanda, you're so wonderful. You're so big and strong and muscular. And Luanda Magere enjoyed all the attention from his second wife. And she would go to him and she would sing lovely songs. Luanda Magere, Luanda, Luanda Magere, Luanda Magere, Luanda, Luanda Magere, the champion of champions is my husband. What a lucky woman I am. And he would just look fondly at her. Well, the time passed and she thought, right, I'd better ramp things up. I need to find the secret to his strength. And she would go to her husband and she would say, husband, I just want to know, in case anything happens to you, in case you fall ill, is there anything that I can do that might help you or something that I should avoid to keep you out of danger? And he said, no, no, nothing. Oh, but please, you should tell me. I'm your wife. I'm your sweet little wife. And Luanda was pestered and harassed and annoyed and frustrated by this woman until he said, fine. I can eat honey from one beehive only. If any drop of honey from any other hive touches my lips, then it's going to be trouble for me. And so, okay, I shall avoid the honey. And so the following day, immediately, she rushed out and she took drops of honey from different beehives and she rushed back, mixed them with her husband's natural honey. And then she fed it to him and she waited and she waited and she waited and nothing happened. Oh, it wasn't the secret. There must be something else. Luanda Magere, Luanda, Luanda Magere, Luanda Magere, Luanda, Luanda Magere. Oh, you wonderful man, my hero, my love, my champion, my husband. Your shoulders are so stiff, but they're so hard. How can I loosen the knots? How can I make you feel at peace? I mean, there must be something to help you. Just relax and lose your strength for just a little bit. And she pestered and she harassed and she annoyed Luanda Magere until he said, fine, I can only be rubbed with castor oil. Any other oil on my skin is a tragedy for me. The following day, she went and bought coconut oil from a traveling merchant. She mixed a little bit in with his castor oil. She massaged his shoulders so sweetly and she waited and she waited and she waited. And the following morning, he was up as normal. That wasn't the secret. Now, his wife had one day, a few weeks later, gone to the market. And Luanda Magere woke up and his throat was a little bit dry. And he thought, oh, I need to fix this. My head is painful. I feel pressure. And he summoned his wife, but they said she's gone. She's gone to the market. And he thought, oh, well, maybe I should just call my second wife. So he summoned her in and he said, I need your help. I need you to release the pressure in my head. I need you to cut a tiny little hole and just let the blood rush out. And so she picked up a knife and she went to the back of his head and she tried to cut a tiny little hole, but the tip of the blade, it crumpled as if it was paper. And she said, well, how can I do that? This, even the metal cannot enter your skull. Don't cut my head. Cut my shadow where my head will be. And so she reached down and a tiny little cut into his shadow right on the head. And she saw pinpricks of blood beginning to emerge from the earth. And she had the answer. The strength was in his shadow. So she immediately rushed back to her people, the Nandi, and she said, I know it. The strength is in his shadow. We have to attack immediately. And that night, the Luo, they gathered all their weapons together. The war drums were beating and they started to march towards Luanda Magere's village. And Luanda Magere heard the commotion. And he wasn't expecting any war. But his people, the Luo, they called. They said, "The Nandi are attacking! The Nandi are attacking! We have to go to war!" And they grabbed their spears and their bows and their arrows, and they raced to the battleground. And Luanda Magere went up onto the hill as he normally would, surveyed everybody who was fighting, and decided to attack. He raced forward. He jumped down. He began to punch and attack, flinging spears, shooting bows and arrows. And the soldiers of the Nandi, well, they were terrified. They clean forgot the strength was in the shadow because they were facing this giant of a man. And they started to retreat. They turned, they began to run away. And ha, ha, ha, ha, Luanda Magere was delighted. But one Nandi, he regained his composure and he remembered the strength is in the shadow. And he took his spear, he raised it high, and whoosh, with all his force, he aimed for the heart in the shadow. And as the spear pierced the earth, Luanda Magere yelled loudly and began to crumple and fold to the ground. And as he hit the earth, a great windy sandstorm began to emerge around him, wrapping him up, and the soldiers had no choice but to flee back to their homes. And a great drought covered the land for 2 whole years. And after 2 years, an old man had a dream, and Luanda Magere said, "This is where you will find me." And they sent a search party, and right there by River Nyando, they saw an enormous rock. And it was in the shape of a man, a great giant of a man, crumpled on the ground. And when the old man touched his hand to the stone, it rained for 3 whole days. And so the Luo people believe that that rock is the body of Luanda Magere, the great hero. Thank you very much.
22: 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Have you ever made a choice even though you knew you might end up regretting it? Were you surprised by any of the consequences that came your way? 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I bet you've got some stories. 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
1: Have you ever spotted a wild animal right in your own backyard? A few months ago, my dad glanced out the window and saw something surprising. A big beaver wandering through his yard. A few days later, he looked again and discovered what the beaver had been busy doing. Just outside the fence, a tree had a huge chunk chewed out of it. Clear evidence of the beaver's hard work overnight. Curious to follow the beaver's adventures, my dad set up a small camera on the fence. Before long, it started capturing photos of all kinds of nighttime visitors. Coyotes, raccoons, rabbits, even a bobcat. Pictures can teach us a lot about animals, and today's guest knows all about using cameras to discover more about wildlife.
2: The traditional way, and I still do this sometimes, we study wild animals. You go out, you set a trap, and you come back and you see if the animal's inside the trap. And this is the same kind of thing, but obviously you're not actually putting your hands on the animal, you're just capturing an image.
1: This is Roland Case. He's the head of the Biodiversity Lab at the North Carolina State University College of Natural Resources. Roland says that as long as cameras have been around, people have been trying to make camera traps, also known as just taking pictures of animals. However, people weren't very good at it at the beginning.
2: Early cameras had terrible flashes and were super big and their lenses weren't very good and the animals wouldn't let you get very close. So actually, some of the very first wildlife, like good wildlife pictures, the first wildlife pictures that were actually in National Geographic magazine were captured by a camera trap. By, you know, stick the camera out there and put a string on the trigger and then go away. And people were so amazed at the candid and close-up pictures of these animals that were so shy. And so there was really a love affair for camera traps right from the beginning. And as you can imagine, as cameras have evolved in their technology since those olden days, the camera trap has as well.
1: Today, Roland's cameras are able to capture incredible images of animals living their lives in the wild. For Roland, it's always an adventure to see what he'll find when looking through camera footage.
2: You usually catch something. In some ways, I kind of liken it to fishing, because sometimes you get skunked, but usually you get something, and usually at least you have, in North Carolina, a few gray squirrels, a few deer. So those are kind of like the panfish, the little bluegills that you might catch if you're out fishing. But there's always a chance that you're going to get the big one. So that's kind of why it's always fun to see, well, what's the next picture? What came next? What came next?
1: Roland brings this enthusiasm for capturing pictures of animals to all of his camera traps, whether he's observing animals in his backyard in North Carolina or in distant places all over the world.
2: A couple times we've gotten pictures of vampire bats stalking their mammal prey in the forest. We've had a video of a tapir, which is a very big animal from South America, kind of walking along, and then you can see the vampire bat running around the ground, running up to the tapir's ankle, trying to get some blood, and running back again. We've got another one of a vampire bat riding the back of a mountain lion through the tropics, sucking its blood. Some pretty amazing pictures.
1: That's awesome. Scientists also use cameras to capture images of animals who are extra tricky for humans to see in the wild. Big cats are a great example of this.
2: Big cats have definitely been a focus of camera trappers for a long time because that's another one of those groups of species that is just almost impossible to see with your own eyes. We did a project in Mount Kenya where we were up and down the trail 1,000 times and we never saw a leopard, and our cameras got tons of them. They're so good at avoiding people. But they're also a group that we're very concerned about, right? Tigers and African lions, and you know, a number of these species are endangered. The snow leopard's super endangered, but like snow leopard is just mythically difficult to actually lay your eyes on. And so these cameras, people realized early on that, wow, these are really the only way we can get good data on these species. And the other nice thing about some of these cats, like jaguars or leopards or tigers, is they have unique spot or stripe patterns, so we can actually recognize individuals in a much better way than you could with, say, a deer or a squirrel that all kind of look alike. So that opens up a whole other world of ways that you can use the data to track actually individual animals.
1: While some animals are naturally shy, other animals seem drawn to the camera, even if their curiosity can lead to technical difficulties.
2: There are a select group of creatures around the world that are sort of notorious amongst camera trappers.

0: high until you get kind of annoyed.
1: That's pretty funny. Speaking of funny, I have a joke for you that I promise has something to do with our trail cameras. You ready? Okay. Why did the chicken cross the road? To get to the other side. Okay, maybe that joke isn't super funny, but it does bring up a problem faced by animals throughout the world. Roads are super helpful to us humans, but animals don't understand traffic rules and can end up hurt or worse when they try to cross the road. Luckily, scientists and their cameras are able to do something about this problem.
0: Cameras have been really critical for finding ways to be strategic about helping animals get across the road. Because anyone who drives the road sees the roadkill. So you know that you know, there's a lot of animals that are getting hit. Obviously, we're not going to get rid of roads. So the idea is, how do we make them more wildlife friendly? And cameras are critical for studying that. One of the questions is, do animals use the river to get under the road?
1: Sometimes biologists will put a camera under a bridge over a river to see what kinds of animals are following the river in order to avoid cars on the road.
0: You know, maybe there's a creek, maybe there's a seasonal creek. And so just evaluating these existing structures of different sizes in different places, which animals are using those, and then realizing, you know, sometimes that, okay, these migratory pronghorn are never going to go into that little tunnel or something like that, right? And here's the place where we really are having a problem, and that's where the motivation comes to build these larger, more expensive structures that go over the road but are really needed for species that are not going to go through tunnels.
1: Sometimes trail cameras reveal that lots of animals have no other option but to try to cross the road. In these cases, conservationists consider building wildlife overpasses, which are kind of like animal bridges that help big animals cross the road without risking getting hit by a car. Trail cameras then also help biologists double check to see if the animals are using the structures that humans build to help them. Wildlife overpasses aren't the only way humans have tried to help animals cross a road. In our next example, Roland will tell us about a small animal, the northern flying squirrel.
0: The northern flying squirrel that reaches its southern limits here in the mountains of North Carolina, the Wildlife Commission was concerned about this road being a fragment and causing mortality or preventing them from getting over the road. And of course, you know, flying squirrels can glide. And so what they did was they built basically just a telephone pole on either side of the road with practically a diving board off the end of it. It was like walk the plank kind of plank at the top. If you didn't know what it was, you would just look at it and have just no clue why the heck someone would put this basically 2x4 off the top of a telephone pole with nothing else attached to it. But the squirrels found it, and they put a camera there, and there's this amazing footage of this flying squirrel running down this plank and then just launching himself into blackness, right? Because it's night. That's the other crazy thing, is they're nocturnal. And so they do it, and they use it to get right over the road, and they're on either side, and they can even land on the pole on the other side and then climb back up and keep going the other direction.
1: That is so fun. We actually have a link to a video of squirrels using one of these in the description. It's kind of crazy how these squirrels get around with the help of some clever humans. While Roland does a lot of his work with cameras, he sometimes has to use other methods to keep track of animals. This includes using GPS, which is when satellites in outer space send down signals that are picked up by devices that allow you to figure out where objects, animals, and even people are on Earth. Roland has used a GPS device to keep track of a bald eagle named Freedom.
0: This is an animal from the North Carolina Raptor Center that was born to parents that were in their rehab center that couldn't fly. They had broken wings. But they still were able to breed, and so they had an offspring. They named the offspring Freedom. And once he got to be kind of getting older and ready to be able to learn how to fly, we went over and we attached a GPS device to him and so we could see what happened. And then we left him there. And I went back to my office here in Raleigh, and every day I would check on the GPS data that would come in through the cell phone network. And I could see where they had him in this field, and they would bring him food, but he was free. But he didn't really know how to fly. So you could see him kind of hopping around the field, you know, maybe gliding between trees a little bit. But he's always going back to the food. So every day I would kind of look and see, okay, well, this is kind of boring. Then all of a sudden one day he was all the way up in West Virginia. He all of a sudden figured out how to fly and flew from Charlotte, North Carolina up to West Virginia. And the next day he kept going up to Cleveland. He hung out on Lake Erie for a little while, went all the way up to Montreal.

0: y'all, and then flew back down to North Carolina, South Carolina, Georgia, and he's been doing that loop ever since, migrating up and down throughout the region, really moving all over the place. It's been really fun to follow Freedom, and you can follow other animals using an app called the Animal Tracker app that has a bunch of live tracking data from all sorts of different animals.
1: That's so cool. Keeping track of animals, whether it's through a GPS tracking app or through a camera, is a wonderful way to stay connected to the natural world. For Roland, there's a lot of joy and wonder in seeing what the cameras are able to capture, even in his own backyard.
0: I get excited about seeing coyotes or something weird, a black coyote or a predator chasing a prey. There's always that chance for some kind of a really cool, unusual, or just something that you would never see with your own eyes.
1: I love that. There are lots of ways that you can access camera footage in the natural world. I'm personally a fan of the grizzly bear cameras at Katmai National Park in Alaska, and of course my dad's text updates from his backyard camera. You can also look at the tracker app that Roland used to keep track of Freedom. Even though Freedom's tracker isn't active anymore, there are lots of other animals you can follow all over the world. There are all sorts of ways to watch animals, and when we pay attention to the creatures around us, we experience wonder and become better connected to the natural world.

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7: Imagine what it would be like if you lived in a place where the sun never came up, a place where the sky was always dark. Well, that's what they say about how it was a long time ago in the far, far north when the world was new. The people who lived there had no idea what the sun was like because they had never seen it. It was dark all the time. The people carried oil lamps with them so that they could safely go from place to place. When the people got together, they met around an open fire so they could see each other and talk. Since they didn't know about the sun, they did not miss it. That is how things were and how they had always been, and they accepted this fact. They seldom went far. Their experiences were limited. But they did have one visitor who brought news in from the outside, and everyone in the village looked forward to seeing him. That visitor was Raven. Raven would fly in and visit two or three times every year. He sat with the people around their fire and told them stories. Oh, his stories were wonderful, and his jokes made the people laugh. They looked forward to Raven's visit, particularly when he brought news from places far away. One time when Raven was sitting around the fire, he was unusually quiet. The people asked him why he was so quiet, and Raven told them, "I am sad for all of you. You have no daylight. This makes your life very hard." "Daylight?" replied the people. "Raven, what is daylight?" Raven tried to explain to the people what daylight was, but it is very hard to explain something when your listeners have no way of understanding what it is you're talking about. At last, Raven said, "Daylight is bright. It is like having a big oil lamp high in the sky. People who have daylight have no need to carry around lamps to see where they are going. Daylight is a good thing.
8: Raven, cried the people, this daylight sounds wonderful. We need this daylight. Will you bring us some?
7: I am sorry, said Raven. I cannot do this. But the people kept pleading. Please, Raven, you know where the daylight is. You should have no trouble getting some and bringing it back to us, your friends.
9: At last, Raven agreed to see if he could bring his friends some daylight. He flew toward the east, for he knew that was where daylight was kept. He flew through the dark sky until it turned gray. He flew across the gray sky until it turned gray-blue. And at last he found himself flying in the blue sky, and Raven knew daylight would be nearby. He stood on a branch of a tall tree, and he looked around. He saw a large ice house, bigger than most houses made of ice. The ice house was glowing. Raven knew this had to be where the sun was kept. As he wondered how to get inside, he saw a beautiful young woman come out of the ice house. She was carrying a large leather container. He watched as she walked through the snow to the frozen river. He saw her crack the ice on the river and dip her container into the water. When it was full, she took it back into the ice house.
7: Aha! Said Raven to himself. This is how I will get into the ice house.
9: Raven flew to the side of the entrance of the ice house and waited. After a while, the young woman came out again. And as she came back from the river with more water, Raven took off his feathers and became a speck of dust, for he could do this and many other magical things whenever he wanted to. As a woman bent down to enter the ice house, Raven, as a speck of dust, floated in the air and landed on her skirt, riding into the ice house unnoticed. This ice house was the home of the chief, a mighty leader of this part of the country. The young woman put down the water container and walked past a baby who was happily crawling around on the floor. At that moment, Raven fell from the woman's skirt and landed in the baby's ear. Then Raven spoke to the baby.
7: Baby, baby, cry.
9: The baby didn't know where the voice was coming from, so he cried. The raven said, cry louder, baby, cry louder. The baby cried louder. The chief did not like all that unnecessary noise in his home, so he said, what is wrong with the baby? Everyone came to see what the problem was, and to their dismay, the baby continued to cry louder than he had before.
10: Someone stop that baby from crying. Give the baby anything at once. I want some peace, commanded the chief.
9: That's when Raven told the baby to ask for a ball of daylight to play with. To this request, the chief said,
10: if it will stop the baby from crying, give him some daylight.
9: The young woman went to the side of the ice house to where there was a pile of fur rugs. She removed them, one by one, until she came to a small, glowing chest. She took the chest and opened it. From the chest, she removed a bit of daylight and fashioned it into a ball. When she handed the ball of daylight to the baby, he stopped crying. Soon he was rolling the daylight around on the floor and giggling. The baby played quietly, so the chief was pleased. Then Raven whispered once more into the baby's ear. He said, cry, baby, cry. And again the baby began to wail even louder than he had before.
10: What does the baby want this time? Said the chief. Give him anything he wants.
9: Raven told the baby, ask to have your daylight placed on a string. As soon as the baby made this request, the young woman took out her sewing supplies and sewed the daylight onto a string for the baby. Oh, baby was happy. He trailed the daylight behind him as he crawled across the floor. He put the daylight into a bowl and pulled it out. He even tossed his daylight into the air above his head and laughed out loud.
8: Since the baby was rather quiet and happy, no one paid attention to him. That's when Raven told him, "Baby, baby, crawl toward the door with your ball of daylight." And the baby did as he was told. When the baby got to the door, Raven fell from the baby's ear and put on his feathers. He grabbed the string in his beak and flew out the door and up into the sky. This made the baby cry even louder than ever. Everyone in the ice house came to see why the baby was crying. That's when they saw Raven flying away with a ball of daylight trailing after him. The people from the ice house threw rocks and sticks at Raven, but he was too high in the sky. He flew through the blue sky until it became blue-gray. He flew through the blue-gray sky until it became gray. Soon the gray sky became black, and Raven knew he was close to the village of his friends. When he arrived, he found the people waiting for him around the fire. He presented the ball of daylight to them, and they were amazed. From that day to this, daylight always breaks through the time of darkness to visit that part of the frozen north several months every year. I have been told this is why Raven is so highly regarded and why the people always tell about the time their friend Raven brought them daylight.

0: That was Raven and Daylight, performed by the storyteller Glenda Bonin. 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
7: BBC News with Moira Alderson. Fighting has continued in Lebanon despite a peace agreement between the US and Iran that included an end to the hostilities there. Lebanese health officials said Israeli strikes in the south killed at least 18 people. Israel's army said it had killed dozens of operatives linked to the Iranian-backed group Hezbollah in attacks on 80 targets across Lebanon. Karine Torbay is in Tyre in southern Lebanon.
8: Since the very early hours of the morning, there have been relentless attacks, airstrikes, shellings by the Israelis in South Lebanon, mainly Nabatiye district, but also in other parts of the south and also in the Bekaa, in Baalbek and other places. These attacks happened without any warning, and this has led to a very high toll of people being killed and injured, in some cases children and families.
7: Meanwhile, a new round of direct negotiations between the US and Iran that was due to start today in Switzerland has been postponed. The White House said the Vice President, J.D. Vance, had delayed his trip as plans had not been finalised, but it was looking forward to beginning technical talks as soon as possible. The suspension came after those Israeli strikes in southern Lebanon. The US-Iranian agreement left crucial issues unresolved, including Iran's nuclear programme, which were up for discussion in Bergenstock. Lise Doucette is there.
9: All the preparations are here, but the big question now is how long will this, what is being described as a suspension? We'll have to see what President Trump says when he finds out that it's not going according to plan on day two of this 60-day window for negotiations. There are many wins for Iran in this process. It very much wants American forces out of this region. It very much sees Israel as its main enemy in this region for how Iran would like the region to evolve. But of course, Israel sees itself threatened by Lebanon, and the deal, quite frankly, as we've been reporting, has been disastrous.
7: The former Manchester mayor, Andy Burnham, has said he'll lay out a new path for Britain after winning a parliamentary by-election that sets him up to challenge Keir Starmer's leadership. Mr. Burnham told supporters in Makerfield there was a last chance to change and they were going to take it.
10: We need an economy that works for everybody, not a few in far off places from here, but an economy that works for people right here. We do need to bring down water bills, energy bills, rail fares, just as we've brought down bus fares in Greater Manchester to make life more affordable for people.
7: Earlier, the Prime Minister insisted he would fight any challenge to his leadership of the governing Labour Party. Sir Keir said Mr Burnham's decisive victory showed that support for the anti-immigration Reform UK party had peaked and was now declining. This is Moira Alderson with the latest world news from the BBC.
11: A huge percentage of the New Testament we have because of the Apostle Paul. His writings to the Ephesians, to the Colossians, to the Corinthians. And this town of Ephesus was a place where he actually lived for years, 3 years, plying his trade as a tent maker, being part of the Christian community. What I love, though, in spite of how important he is to Christian history, is that Paul was a person, a real person. And he walked down these very streets, and there's little shops along the edges. There's the library with 12,000 scrolls behind me. I just wonder what his daily walk literally would have been like. Did he have a favorite place to talk to people, to eat? Did he stop in at the library? It makes him a real person to me. Welcome to the third episode in our special 10-episode series about Turkey as the crossroads of faith, both ancient and modern. I'm Stephen Capp Perry. We believe that all faith traditions have something to teach us about how God is working in the world and in our lives. So we're exploring Turkey, where Judaism, Christianity, and Islam meet, all in hopes of seeing how the world of faith we live in today came to be, and hopefully understand each other and even God better for having spent time to listen, learn, and be amazed. Let's explore the crossroads of faith. We arrive in the excavated ancient city of Ephesus. It's about 9 in the morning. It's going to be a gorgeous sunny day with an immense blue sky. Hundreds of other tourists are descending from their luxury motor coaches, speaking Chinese and German and Spanish and American English with a southern twang. And there are several souvenir shops in the parking lot, including my favorite, advertising genuine fake watches. From the parking lot, we see the city is actually below us, sitting in a valley. My producer Heather and I start down the marble road into the ruins, followed by our guide, Lutfi.
12: It's just interesting to be in a place where we know Paul actually lived for years. No.
13: It's much smaller.
12: And amphitheater, but still pretty impressive that it's right here on the hillside.
14: Of that podium, the whole statue of Roman Empress Domitianus would be visible from the ports.
11: Welcome to In Good Faith. I'm your host, Stephen Capp Perry. Today we're talking about a place and a person, both of which were important in the first expansion of a world religion. We're visiting Ephesus this week to understand early Christian converts and the life of Paul. We'll talk again with Professor Luke Drake and meet Kent Brown, another expert in ancient scripture, and we'll walk with our guide, Lutfi Badar, through the ruins at Ephesus on the southwest coast of Turkey, a few hours' drive from Izmir. And we'll think about what it means to be from a place, to be a visitor to a place, and to belong. All this week in our special series on faith in Turkey. Let's get started. Next, you'll hear a familiar voice, Professor Luke Drake, reminding us of how Ephesus fits into the ancient Mediterranean landscape.
15: Ephesus is an important ancient metropolis. I mean, this is probably the third largest city of the Roman Empire. You've got Rome, you've got Alexandria in Egypt, and you have Ephesus. I mean, this is like a Chicago. This is a Los Angeles. This is an important city, 150,000, 250,000 people there.
11: And we're finding out how large Ephesus truly is as we walk through the streets and explore the back alleyways. Ephesus hosts enormous buildings, many of them part of the Roman colonial bureaucracy. but also civic spaces like the famous library and amphitheater, as well as houses for the wealthy and the political elite. Here's our guide, Lutfi.
14: So here we have an area dedicated to Roman emperors. We have like a piazza a little bit further. And then that busy street is called as the Crete Street. That's the high street of Ephesus, colonnaded on both sides. And at the end was the Sessus Library, which is the most impressive and most remarkable building in Ephesus. It was the third largest library of its period, after Alexandria and Pergamon.
11: I also talked with Professor Kent Brown about Ephesus, especially places within this city-state that would have made Ephesus so important to the surrounding country. Kent Brown is a professor emeritus of ancient scripture and the former director of the BYU Jerusalem Center. He holds a PhD in religious studies from Brown University with an emphasis in New Testament and early Christian studies.
16: Ephesus was a place where goods brought by sailing ships and goods that were brought overland from the east met and were traded and so on. The Ephesian theater will seat some 25,000 people. It's enormous. If you can imagine an actor standing down at the base of this thing, at the level of the first row of seats, talking in just louder tones than a normal voice, and the person at the top hearing, clearly hearing. It's a masterpiece of architecture. It has been refurbished, redone since Paul's day. The Romans eventually built a stage, which is interesting to explore by itself, but it's something. And once you get up there, you can see the sea.
11: Kent reminds us of the magnificent Temple of Artemis, which we talked about in our last episode, to help convey the polytheistic world the Jews of the time lived in. But Artemis and her temple are still important to our story, for now it helps us understand Paul's experience in Ephesus.
16: There was about a mile and a half away this stunning, beautiful temple built to Diana. She's called Diana in Latin. She's known as Artemis in Greek. But the floor size of this thing was almost about the size of a football field. And you can imagine 60-foot columns and so on. It was the most amazing place.
15: This is one of the seven wonders of the world. It's massive. And you're used to just, you know, being in a small village. I mean, this is something divine, magnificent, fills you with awe. It's a place now to say prayers, make vows. You know, help me with this, God, and I vow that I will come back and I'll carve you a statue. I vow that I will buy a pig and sacrifice it to you. There's going to be more food there. There's going to be people, commercial interests there. You're going to have people with interesting wares to sell at a site like that.
16: And people came from all over the empire to see it, to worship there, to take home trinkets from there, including silver trinkets. Now, in Ephesus, there was a lower market, and that looks to be the place where Paul plied his trade as a sower, twill, and these kinds of things. But also in this marketplace, and it's like a big square with shops all the way around, big open place, there were silversmiths who carved and hammered, made trinkets look like some of the statues you could see over at the big temple. And their business was very much dependent on tourists who came through, who would buy this and buy that to take home to grandma or children. But here's this little sawed-off Jew working in that place over there, and he's impacting our business because there are people joining his church, and he's saying to them, no more idolatry, no more of these little things that people worship.
11: We approached the gigantic amphitheater from the left-hand side, climbing a short set of steps till we can see the marble stage. When we walk a few more yards, the entire seating arena is revealed, dozens of rows of marble benches extending high above our heads. The upper reaches of the seating are fenced off. They're too crumbly to be safe. We climb as high as we can, deep steps that take your breath away, and then turn around to look back down on the stage. As other tourists enter the theater, they appear tiny, equipped with their hats and maps and sunglasses, collected in their groups on the seats with their guides. Beyond the stage are green fields and hills. There used to be a river that came all the way up from the sea, but that silted in.
17: This is the ancient theater in Ephesus, a place that holds about 24,000 people. So just picture in the time of Paul, when the Christians were starting to convert people here, and all the silversmiths who got together and had their guild held a meeting here. Lots of them. Because they were losing their income, Christians weren't buying the little statues that they made of silver of Artemis, who was the patron goddess of the city of Ephesus. And there became such an uproar here that people came running from all over the town. Paul wanted to come in here and try and quiet the people down, but some people who were close to him knew what would happen if he stepped in himself, and they held him back.
16: So the silversmiths and others go into this theater for a meeting. They decide they're going to try to get rid of this guy and anybody else who's associated with him. And it's a big enough crowd that they start great as the Temple of Diana, something like that. But in the upper part of the town where the town hall is, they could hear some noise down here in the theater. So the mayor's right-hand man comes down and says, "Demetrius, you blockhead, if you have complaints, bring it to us." And he broke the meeting up. Paul, he got himself out of town, headed north, doubtless going through Smyrna, which is one of the cities mentioned in the book of Revelation, modern-day Izmir.
11: Ephesus of the time was a huge trading center, and the details of the story Kent just told us emphasize the wealth of this Roman city. A silver guild gathered in an enormous amphitheater, outraged over the loss of their tourist trade. Imagine how big the population would have had to be, how constant the flow of tourists and pilgrims to support these craftsmen. Even in a partially restored state, Ephesus is stunning. We see marble roads and marble storefronts, even marble latrines. If the public bathrooms are that luxuriously appointed, you know you've reached an affluent urban center.
18: So what you see here is estimated to be like 30% of the whole thing. As you can imagine, not everything is worth excavating, and it costs a lot of money. So this is heart of the city that was excavated.
19: Well, let's go see it.
18: Yes, time to see it. Everything else is local. Talking about the marble and construction material. And, you know, these granites were all over Mediterranean. You may have seen in different cities as well.
20: I think if you were a stone carver, you would never run out of work.
18: Yeah. Well, yeah, that's the good part of it.
21: Back there.
18: In certain areas, we see these horizontal scratches or distortions on the marble. They were made in order to prevent slipping. Not for the people, but for the animals, yeah? Sometimes the animals need, you know, certain places to continue their way. So this place was said to be, you know, a medical school and a hospital.
11: So who was Paul, and how did he end up in Ephesus? Luke and Kent will lead us through the biography of this central character in the story of early Christianity. Many Christians know Paul because of his vision on the road to Damascus, but sometimes we forget that he was raised in what is present-day Turkey. So Ephesus may have been more familiar to him than even Jerusalem was.
16: We know of at least three apostles who traveled and preached and taught and interacted with people in that part of the country. Peter probably traveling through. Paul, of course, stayed in Ephesus for what one account says in the book of Acts, 3 years. John came for an unspecified time. He certainly was in the country when he was exiled to Patmos, where he received what we now call as the book of Revelation. Paul himself, there's an early record that says he was born in a town called Gischala, which is in what we now call northern Galilee. But his parents, apparently at some point, moved to Tarsus. Tarsus is a town that that's in from the south coast of what's modern Turkey, maybe 10 miles inland. Paul didn't grow up on the sea, but he surely would have known about it. He, of course, was a speaker of Aramaic first in his home. That's what his family brought with them when they left northern Galilee and moved to what we now call south-central Turkey. There he would have learned Greek because he knows enough to quote a Greek poet. In his interaction with people at Athens, somehow his parents or grandparents had acquired Roman citizenship, which was passed to him. So that was something he always had in his back pocket as a chip that he could pull out. Paul grew up very strong Jewish tradition as part of his life, and also educated in the Greek way of thinking and appreciating the world. He was really a person with feet in both places. As nasty as he was to Christians, he was exactly the right guy for the Lord to say, "Saul, Saul," and bring him up short on the road to Damascus.
15: Paul is all things to all people. Paul can be used to be a revolutionary. He can be used to be a very conservative figure. Part of the problem is we just have these letters, so you can take snippets of Paul and kind of make Paul do what you need him to do. In certain moments, you know, Paul is an apocalypticist. He sees the end of the world coming and he sees this new kingdom. So on one hand, you might be thinking, yeah, this is someone who's a revolutionary. But then it's also in Paul where you have him saying things like, honor the leaders of the land, right? In Romans, right? Like pay your taxes, don't cause trouble. Listen, let's just play nice.
16: Paul grew up in a situation where the Roman Empire controlled the whole Mediterranean, plus lands far to the east, which included Turkey, what we now call Turkey, and well beyond that. So his citizenship was a pass to all of those territories.
14: Paul definitely chose the city because there was a big population here, because it was a port city, there was a moving population, people coming in and out to the city. And he had another advantage. He was Jewish beforehand, and with the help of his Jewish connections, he was able to get hospitality. Because to walk or to travel with some money, it was very dangerous.
20: Ephesus is a place that Paul not only journeyed to and got to know the Christian community with, but he lived here, his trade as a tent maker. And it was a good place for him too, because it was a port city at the time. The sea came all the way up to the city. And so people from everywhere would come here, and he was able to send his letters, exchange information, and do trading.
16: There had to be somebody who carried the mail in very real sense. So there are people who are known from different accounts to be the person to whom Paul entrusts his note, his letter.
15: Our earliest evidences for believers in Jesus come from the letters of Paul. And these letters are rich in terms of the information they give us, but they're also limited in the information they give us because they're letters, right? They are one-sided sets of correspondence that are written on an occasional basis. So for example, we only know that early Christians practiced some form of the Eucharist because Paul happens to mention it, because there were problems around it in the city of Corinth, right? So we only have this information if Paul happens to mention it. And there's a massive amount of work that's been done on mining these letters to get a sense for what these early communities were like. Broadly speaking, we get the sense that, at least within Paul's communities, these were largely, we would call them former pagans. And I don't use that as a pejorative. I mean, these are people who formerly would have been they would have worshipped Artemis, who came to know someone like Paul, this itinerant preacher who's preaching this message of Christ crucified. We do know that that's the earliest gospel message, that Jesus Christ, that he came to earth, he was crucified, and on the third day he was resurrected. That's what Paul says is my good news, Christ crucified. And that very early on, these groups started gathering together in small house churches. So they don't build churches. They meet in the homes of a wealthy patron, whoever's the richest among them, who's got room to spare. They come in, they have a meal. They probably, in Paul's early church, it seems that they're speaking in tongues. They're having these spiritual experiences, which are kind of hard to unpack. Eating together, memorializing the body of Christ, the blood of Christ.
11: And so Ephesus becomes a place where the followers of Jesus are no longer only Jews who believe the Messiah has come, but they're worshiping and having communion, what we today might recognize as a contemporary Christian service, something distinct from Judaism.
15: As far as persecution goes, we know that early Christians were bumping into tensions with their neighbors, all very localized at an early period. The first two centuries, what we find are localized persecutions where either you've got tension in a local community or a local city, but we don't have much information on this. We just know that it's happening. We don't know why it's happening always. It probably is related to this, just suspicions around this group that meets at night. You know, you're all getting together. We didn't see you at the festival. We didn't see you pouring wine out. So you're not eating meat sacrificed to idols. Why are you being unpatriotic? One comparison, which I'll sometimes make, is you look at how the emotions that it elicits when someone, for example, doesn't stand during the Pledge of Allegiance, right? Or doesn't salute the flag, right? That elicits strong emotions now, but now make it about gods and your kids and rain and the crops. You know, you can see why this could be a massive point of tension. The word atheism in antiquity doesn't mean what it's used, but it doesn't mean what it means today. Today, atheism means someone who just doesn't believe in the existence of a god. Mm-hmm. Atheism in, let's say, the first century of the Common Era, that is a term that's reserved for people like Christians, people who don't believe in enough gods. So you have, like, the people of Ephesus would look at someone who believes in the God of Israel or Jesus and say, you are an atheist. Why? Because you're not believing in enough gods. You're choosing just this one. And look, we're surrounded. You are being atheistic, anti-God, right? In a way, which is different than how we use that term today.
0: I have never heard that.
15: You can see this in second century literature. They'll say, away with the atheists. They're talking to the Christians because Christians are being accused of not being pious enough.
0: And them proclaiming they're waiting for a return of a king.
15: That's right. There is language around a new kingdom, a new king, where all things are made new and this world, as we know it, is going to be flipped upside down. You can see why some would not appreciate that
0: better. Especially if you were the current king.
15: Exactly. Exactly. That's right. Or patron, or if you were an official underneath that king.
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0: I'm not sure if anyone can move across a continent or join a new faith and live in a new place without being affected by the place where they live.
15: Yes.
0: Do you see Christianity being affected by this society that they were part of?
15: Oh, absolutely. Yeah.
1: Is there some cross-pollination or influence that you could talk about?
15: One way to answer it is to look at our earliest literature and just notice even the varieties around specific questions that we might call cultural questions, but for them are just deeply related to what they view as their practice in relationship to the divine. In antiquity, if you have a butcher who's slaughtering animals and then that animal is going to be sold at a meat market, a Makelon, right? Mm-hmm. Very common, you may as well sacrifice it to the gods. Offer it up to the gods, let the smoke go to the gods, give the gods the stuff they like, the fatty stuff that we're not going to eat anyway. And now the meat can go out and we can sell it to the humans, okay? So a question, and this is just common practice. So now a question for the early believers of Jesus. Can we eat this meat? Should we eat this meat? It's been sacrificed to a god, right? Not our god. Within the New Testament, our earliest literature, you see multiple voices wrestling with this question.
11: And John writes about this when he's in Ephesus.
15: You look at, for example, the book of Revelation. Look at the first few chapters. The first few chapters in the book of Revelation are John is writing letters to these communities in Asia Minor, the cities of Ephesus and Smyrna, all these places, right? He's writing Pergamon. He's writing letters to them. And in one of his letters, he critiques those who are, he says, in a way, practicing a false religion. Because what are they doing? They're eating meat sacrificed to idols. This, he would say, you have let the culture creep in. You have defiled what is holy. Then you read the letters of Paul. Paul also addresses this question in his correspondence to the Corinthians. Should we eat meat sacrificed to idols? What does Paul say? Paul says, it depends. He says, you and I know it's not a big thing because we don't even believe that these are real gods. That's what Paul would say. So you and I know it's not a big deal if you eat meat that's been sacrificed to one of them. But if you're in company with maybe a new adherent, mm-hmm. and if you think that eating that meat sacrificed to that idol is going to somehow disturb their faith, then don't do it. He said, I would abandon all meat to save the faith of my friends, essentially, is what he's saying, right? Mm. But he goes, but if everyone's okay with it, if we all know that this doesn't mean anything, then go ahead and eat meat sacrificed to idols. So right there, just in those two little data points, you have this question of what is ours and what is theirs. And Christians are perpetually negotiating this through time around questions of ethics, meat sacrificed to idols, questions around theology. Who is Jesus? Jesus in relationship to the Father feels like there might be two, but wait a minute, isn't that polytheism? So this is over the centuries, Christians are going to have to wrestle. Do we believe in one God or do we believe in more than one God?
11: It's actually kind of reassuring to see the writers of the New Testament coming at the doctrine with differing opinions, because that wrestle continues even today. And it's good to remember that these people were sincere just as modern believers are sincere as they try to understand and live the tenets of their faith. So not only is Paul writing letters in Ephesus, but he's also a missionary. In fact, Paul's time in Ephesus represents his third missionary journey. And his missionary journeys are why we know about Paul and why 60% of the New Testament sites we read about are in Turkey, which because of Paul's efforts, truly is the cradle of ancient Christianity.
16: They all start at Antioch, which is part of what is now modern Turkey. Modern-day Turkey along the south coast swings even more further south. And there's a little, it's almost like a triangle of land that sits there that still belongs to Turkey. Then over the border is Syria. Over the next border is Lebanon and so on. And there sits Antioch. And that's where Paul starts in all of his journeys. The first one started by water to Cyprus. Goes from one end of Cyprus to the next. Then he goes to Antalya. You look and you can just see cliffs along there as the water area sort of turns and goes farther south. First missionary journey is partly by water, but also by a lot of walking. And he was gone from Antioch almost 2 years, so that's a big chunk of time. I have no idea if he had dependents, how they took care of themselves. He may have been single at the time. Whether he ever married, that still remains unknown. And his second missionary journey required more than a year and a half because That included Corinth, where he stayed for a year and a half and plied his skills. I expect that he sewed the twill that formed the canopies that were erected on stilts of some kind or some kind of post under which the athletes sat when they competed in the so-called Isthmian Games, which were held every year. And because of his skills, I suspect that he was hired to go over there and sew stuff for the athletes where they could get out of the sun.
1: The extent of the travel is really amazing, especially at that point in history. Yeah.
16: Paul went mostly by foot. One of the hints is, in one of his accounts of what happened on the road to Damascus when the light came and he heard this voice, and he said he talked about his companions standing. They didn't seem to have climbed off a donkey or a horse. They seemed to have been on foot as they walked along. And I suspect that's the way he mostly went too. They might have found a donkey that they could lease or rent and bring back at the end of a couple of weeks or something, but that's not very secure. When he comes ashore in what is now southern Turkey, Antalya now, and begins his first missionary journey, he goes for about 350 miles, turning around and coming back. So that's a long way. We're talking months of travel, especially because they stop. They try to find converts. They try to establish a little branch of the church there. And then they go on. And then back they come a few weeks later, after they've reached the end of their journey and they're starting back. They come by a few weeks later, see how they're doing, how are things going, what can we do to help?
11: So how did Paul proselyte? How did he meet people and go about teaching them about Christ?
16: Paul goes into a town, let's say, first Sabbath. He and whoever's with him, Silas or Barnabas, whoever's traveling with him, go to synagogue service. The leader of the synagogue service says, there are a couple of brethren back here. Why don't you come up and introduce yourselves and give us a little message? We're so tired of hearing ourselves talk. So Paul, of course, will go up there, and inevitably, he'll talk about his experience and his testimony of Christ. By doing so, he splits the audience, the congregation, in half. Some think, that's really amazing. Others thinking, this guy has had a broken head. And almost inevitably, we see local Jewish people, people who are angry at him, try to foment some kind of trouble. We know, for instance, that he was stoned on one occasion in the same town where he and his companion had healed a man who couldn't walk and gave him back his ability, his mobility. And they were hailed as deities in the town. But in the end, the opponents of Paul turned those people against him, and he was stoned for Christ.
17: I just never pictured it with all the mountains around it and all the green. Just it's kind of built in a valley.
11: As we head to the outskirts of the excavated ruins of Ephesus, Lutfi shows us a row of lion heads. You can pour water into the tops of their skulls and it drains out through their mouths. Irrigation and water displays like fountains were one way that the Romans showed off their technological superiority and wealth.
2: You know you want to say something.
20: I think these were the early gargoyles.
15: Paul has some great insecurities. I mean, read 2 Corinthians. He talks about these super apostles, these people who they are more eloquent than him. They perform better miracles than him. And he disagrees with all of them, right? And he's frustrated because the Corinthians happen to like these guys more. And so that's when he gets into this thing where he's like, look, the reason why I know I'm the best of the apostles is because I'm the worst. He has like Christ crucified, like I am like Christ crucified. Look how many times I've been beaten, shipwrecked. So his affliction then becomes, I may not have the miracles. I may not be as good of an orator. I would love to have some of their writings just to see what he was responding to.
11: You have to admire Paul. he was just as dedicated to spreading Christianity as he had been to fighting it. He's always all in. And that's sometimes very frustrating to people because he never seems to relax, and he pushes people. We have some letters we know that he wrote, others we're not so sure about. And there's such beautiful language when he talks about doing all things in Christ. And he seems to really be able to do all things. He outlines his travels, his travails. He also supports himself through his weaving, his tent making. And good heavens, the man survives several different shipwrecks. He gets imprisoned, he's attacked, and yet he keeps going. So we know he was a believer to his very core. We also know he was human and fallible. He wants sometimes to do stupid things like walk into a riot and talk sense into people. Luckily, in that case, his companions prevail and they whisk him away to safety. And he sometimes tries to enforce cultural norms, like telling women to be silent in church, things that aren't necessarily any directive from God. So when I look at Paul as a whole, I see a dedicated servant who was willing to suffer and did suffer a great deal of hardship for the cause of Christ.

0: Famous stories has to do with his arrest in Jerusalem. It's Passover time. People come from all over the empire. He took into the temple some people who were under a vow, which looks like a Nazirite vow. You read the strictures of that vow, Numbers chapter 6. And somebody sees him there. They recognize him. He was grabbed by the mob. They're taking him out of the temple area to stone him, get him off the property. Around the porticos, there were these covered porches, all the way around four sides of the temple grounds. And on top of those were Roman soldiers. And they spotted this kerfuffle going down here. On the northwest corner is what's called the Antonia Fortress. And there were always soldiers there ready to go. And the word came, down the stairs they went, out through a door into this huge courtyard, and they went right for the trouble. Now, they're not saying, sir, would you please step aside, ma'am, would you please get out of the way? They're going through with their swords, get out of the way, out of the way, out of the way. They grab Paul, haul him back to the fortress, and they just get to the doorway where the steps start going up. And Paul says to the centurion in Greek, may I have a word with these people? Completely surprising him. Well, I guess so. So Paul goes up on the first, second step, just inside this thing, and in Aramaic speaks to the crowd. The soldiers who are holding all these people at spear point or at sword point, they have no idea what he's saying. But all these other people out there do. And when he gets to a part where he talks about Jesus, the place goes mad. Dust in the air, people start throwing stuff and so on. They hustle him into the fortress, and they clap him in a cell. Well, they're going to do something bad to him. They're going to beat him and get out of him what they can. And he asks the guy in charge, is it lawful to punish a Roman citizen without trial? Oh, they knew they had trouble on their hand. So eventually, he gets a posse of 300 horsemen, Roman horsemen, to take this guy down to Caesarea, which is on the coast, where he'd be safe and away from the city. He was under house arrest there for 2 years. At the end of 2 years, Jewish authorities had come to Caesarea to argue that Paul should be taken back to Jerusalem. And Paul knew that if he went back to Jerusalem, his life was forfeit. So he says, I appeal to Caesar, which is his right as a Roman citizen, to be heard by the emperor, or at least one of his associates. So he appeals, and the governor has no choice but to send him. So they put him on this ship. It's November, because eventually they're caught in this winter storm that blows off the heights of what is now Turkey, blows across the Mediterranean Sea, caught them on the leeward side of Crete without any anchorage. He ends up in Rome. This is, of course, at the end of his ministry. He will die in Rome.
1: Contemplating Paul's experience was one of the great joys for me in Turkey. But I'm going to leave his story now because he was not the only famous citizen of Ephesus. In fact, local legend has it that John the Beloved brought Mary, the mother of Jesus, with him to Ephesus and that she died here.
2: Just up the mountain from Ephesus is this little stone building. And the story is that when John came here, he brought Mary in his care and he built her this house where she lived for the rest of her days. There was a German nun in the 1800s who had visions of this place as she lay on her deathbed. And those descriptions were very detailed. And people came and looked and found this place, which met all of those. It had been turned into a little chapel after the death of Mary. And so now it's a place people come and visit as a holy place, including the visit of at least four popes we know of, Pope Francis most recently.
1: Other tourists, many of them pilgrims in their own right, walk ahead of me up the paved trail up the hill. I wait in line to go into the stone house. Everyone's silent, and if they have to talk, they whisper. Just past the house is a little shrine to light candles. And it's amazing to me that every year on Ascension Day for Mary, Protestants, Catholics, and Muslims all gather here to reverence her. Yes, the Quran dedicates a chapter to Mary's experience, and she's reverenced by those who practice Islam as well. Inside the small chapel, there are only

0: 8 or 10 chairs. There's a nun and two priests praying on their rosaries, each of them from a different order. You can tell from the color and the style of their robes. We're asked not to record inside the chapel out of respect, but imagine brownstone walls that reach 10 or 12 feet high. Above my head, thin-paned windows with iron bars arch and create a reprieve from the stone. Another shrine with candles stands in the nave, and someone in front of me stops to light a candle. So I linger in front of the alcove, where a statue of Mary rests. The entire length of the chapel might only be about 20 feet, and then I'm outside again in the dappled sunlight. As I and my crew wind down the path that leads us out of the property, we pass pilgrims tying papers, handkerchiefs, and ribbons to a wire scaffold against a stone retaining wall, a symbol of the prayers they've offered here. It's a serene ending to our visit to this ancient city of Ephesus.
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0: And I just wanted to share one more thing with you, the end of my conversation with Kent Brown. He and his wife lived here in Turkey for a while as missionaries for The Church of Jesus Christ of Latter-day Saints. And I asked him about what he came to love about Turkey, about the culture, the people, and the experience of living in a majority Muslim country.
10: Muslims are happy and upbeat. And that comes across in every connection you make, every person you talk to. They look on the positive side of life rather than the negative. And that was as much a buoyant force around us that we really came to appreciate. For me, of course, to be in a place where Ephesus is no more than an hour and a half away. I could catch a train, we could catch some other mode of transportation, go down to Seljuk, get off the train, get into a taxi, we're at the site. It was wonderful, but that wasn't the biggest thing. I already found that being around Turkish people was a good thing for my soul.
0: I'm looking back on Kent Brown and what he shared with producer for In Good Faith, Heather Bigley.
11: Hello.
0: And when we went on this adventure, Heather, it's always these people connections that you make that seem to really be the important things to me. But that doesn't mean that the places aren't important. In fact, I think we were both pretty awestruck walking into Ephesus.
11: Yeah, and I have to say, you have a little more experience. You've been to Jerusalem and you've traveled a lot. I thought I was a world traveler until I got to Turkey and then realized I've never been past Europe, right? And here I was in these ruins, and there are many ruins we visited there in Turkey, but here especially, I was silenced, I think, just looking around, seeing and imagining this city would have had 250,000 people in it, which is bigger than a lot of the places I've ever lived, right? And we saw it filled with tourists, which was, in a way, almost how it would have been 2,000 years ago.
0: It was a busy, bustling place. And there were probably pickpockets and people selling trinkets. And
11: people speaking, people speaking all these different languages. And yeah, it was astounding. And I really, everybody needs to go and look at YouTube and look at our YouTube videos, because it was one of the more incredible things I've experienced.
0: And sometimes you'll go to ruins and you'll see where columns have fallen because of an earthquake, or often they're even hauled off to build something else, like a water cistern in Istanbul.
11: Exactly.
0: But this is a place where so much, even though crumbled or toppled, is in place. It was like a whole downtown made of white marble, like every square inch, every building facade, even a 60-foot high library. And I wonder, did they have library cards back? Could you check it out, or did you have to go in and show your hands were clean?
11: Right.
0: Surely Paul would have stopped in there.
11: Yeah. Well, it was interesting. Lutfi told us it was the census library. And so that made me think, oh, well, it wasn't just, beach novels that were or on display, but it was literally, where they were keeping track of everything that was coming in and out of that city. I also had this image of this Roman fist descending upon the city at times.
0: And it's easy to think that maybe they did this because they didn't like Jesus or they hated this new religion, but they didn't really even see Christianity yet as something separate from Judaism. It was sort of this sect of Judaism.
11: Right. And I think when we look backwards as Christians, I think we sometimes don't take enough time to understand why they themselves would have felt rejected.
0: And that felt so clear when Kent Brown is talking, when Luke Drake is talking, just about economics. These people just wanted to earn a living making their amulets, their silver images of Artemis, and suddenly people aren't buying that.
11: I really loved when Luke Drake said that Christians were often thought of as atheistic because they didn't have enough gods.
0: Yes.
11: Right?
0: Like, oh, we're the atheists.
11: Oh, okay. There's this whole twist of thinking like, oh, so we're not paying enough attention in their perspective to gods and God and the divine. Yeah, it's a huge switch to go from this polytheistic to monotheistic world.
0: And the shift in mentality from a local god to a universal world god.
11: Yeah.
0: That was a big deal. But in a day when it was rare that you were the person who traveled, you might travel a little, and then you meet these other people who have a whole other religious system, and it becomes apparent, oh, we each have our own deity.
11: Right.
0: And that seems to be the way of things. And then you get these later calls to monotheism, which is, there is one God of all the earth.
11: Right.
0: And whether that's Islam or Christianity or Judaism, whatever it comes from, Zoroastrianism, that's a new thought in the world.
11: Yeah. And I would say that in the history of monotheism, we're all working to actually get back that local God, right? Like, there's this universal God, but somehow he knows me.
0: Personally.
11: Personally.
0: That's very local.
11: And cares about who I am and what I'm doing. And that's the tension, I think, in monotheism.
0: It's easy today to look back at Christianity as an established world religion that started and grew, sort of like just a continuous chart.
11: Yeah.
0: But these people coming one or two at a time and just going into a town and saying, guess what, guys, I have news.
11: Right.
0: The good news. And then start preaching it. There was no guarantee. They didn't know the ending of that story. And so it reminds me how precarious the beginnings of this particular movement were and the people who wanted to squash it.
11: Right. And Luke Drake brings this up, that Paul himself thought the ending was much closer, right? Mm. Paul literally thought within the next generation, if that, the second coming will occur, and we don't need to have children. We don't need to get married. We don't need to, he just thought, it's all happening, folks. Let's just tell everyone we can. And I really respect that fervor, though I am kind of glad there's been 2,000 years. I got to show up and live my life. So yes, I'm glad about
0: and
11: that.
0: If we had been able to tell those struggling, early, shipwrecked, hungry, hardworking Christians, the place, the very place where you are for 1,000 years is going to become a Christian land.
11: Right.
0: And I don't know how they would feel about knowing, but then someone else will come in for 1,000 years, but you'll keep going elsewhere in the world. It's fascinating, and I love every little place that we can focus in each episode of this land of Turkey that has been called so many things and been through so much over the centuries.
11: You know, the thing that I loved, and I was surprised at how touched I was at being at Mary's house in Ephesus. And this is something that our research turned up for me. I hadn't known about this. You knew. I mean, you give a tour in Israel. You talk about Mary in Israel.
0: Yeah, there are different. One has the Dormition Abbey in Jerusalem, just outside the old city on Mount Zion, which says that's where she fell asleep and was lifted to heaven. Here is this parallel tale that John the Beloved, to whom Mary's care was entrusted by Jesus from the cross, that he took her there and built her a home, and that it's from there that she ascended.
11: Yeah, and it was beautiful.
0: Oh, it's a beautiful little place. It's such a peaceful feeling. And the whole interfaith aspect of various flavors of Christianity coming together with Islam as well to celebrate Ascension Day in August every year. They hold that all together. That's kind of a rare thing in the world to have an interfaith celebration like that.
11: Yeah. When we interviewed Uzma Jafri earlier this summer, she gave quite a passionate sort of summary of how Mary is treated in the Quran. And that was just, I mean, after having been to Mary's house and hearing that, I thought, oh, these people have taken this figure into their hearts. She means so much to them. And it made me want to look up more and sort of contemplate more about Mary.
0: Well, that's the fun of what we're doing, of the exploration, is there's always something to learn from, be inspired by, and even kind of add to your own store of wisdom and knowledge.
11: Yeah.
0: Make sure you check out YouTube for videos on location throughout our Crossroads of Faith series focusing on Turkey. Next week, we'll be exploring the ancient cave churches in Cappadocia, where early persecuted Christians tried to find peace under the Roman Empire. Many thanks to Kent Brown, Luke Drake, and Lutfi Bedar for speaking with us. This episode was produced by Heather Bigley. Our production team includes Emma Engebretson, Leah King, and Katarina Martinich. Our sound designers include Daniel Phillips, Mitchell Towsley, Joshua Fouts, and Carly Wilson. Our opening music is The Cut Meadow, performed by Yeti Karanfil for Essen Music. 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I'm Stephen Cap Perry. I hope you join me again soon, right here, In Good Faith.
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14: 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Weatherford T. Clayton, a General Authority 70 of The Church of Jesus Christ of Latter-day Saints when this devotional was given, will give his message entitled The Rock of Our Redeemer.
15: During our mission in Canada, my wife Lisa and I gave a last instruction to departing missionaries the day before they went home. Each of these young elders and sisters were heroes to us, and we wanted their transition home to be very, very successful. Our instruction was all given with love and good fun, and I particularly enjoyed instructing on dating and marriage. And several of them are sitting right there. One afternoon, as I stood at the blackboard during our last instruction, the Spirit pressed Helaman 5:12 deeply into my mind. This scripture came from what could have been the Book of Mormon prophet Helaman's last instruction to his sons prior to their departure for their magnificent mission to the Nephites and the Lamanites. We all quoted the scripture together. And now, my sons, remember that it is upon the rock of our Redeemer, who is Christ, the Son of God, that you must build your foundation. That when the devil shall send forth his mighty winds, yea, his shafts in the whirlwind, yea, when all his hail and his mighty storm shall beat upon you, it shall have no power over you to drag you down to the gulf of misery and endless woe, because of the rock upon which you are built, which is a sure foundation, a foundation whereon if men build, they cannot fall. What a magnificent verse of scripture. Think of it. Helaman promises us that if we build our foundation upon our Savior, we cannot fall regardless of what Satan throws at us. What a powerful promise. Our Savior gave the same promise in the Sermon on the Mount when he taught that whoso heareth these sayings of mine and doeth them, I will liken unto a wise man who built his house upon a rock. And the rain descended, and the floods came, and the winds blew and beat upon that house, and it fell not, because it was founded upon a rock. Now, I bet a lot of you primary graduates are thinking of a song. Would you sing it with me? The first two verses with hand motions? Are you ready? The wise man built his house upon a rock.

0: Thank you. You were marvelous. That was great. I think you should all become a chorus here at BYU. Doesn't this simple song teach a powerful lesson? Luke puts it slightly differently. He says that Christ said, "Whosoever cometh to me and heareth my sayings and doeth them is like a man which built an house and digged deep and laid a foundation on a rock. And when the floods arose, the stream beat vehemently against the house, but it could not shake it, for it was founded upon a rock." When a person comes to Heavenly Father in Jesus Christ and hears their words and lives by them, he is building his house upon the rock. And regardless of Satan's efforts to destroy it, this type of house won't fall. Why? Because it is built upon the rock. We build it upon our Savior and Redeemer, who, as the Scriptures say, is our fortress, our everlasting God, our rock and our salvation, the rock from whence ye are hewn, the stone, a tried stone, a precious cornerstone, a sure foundation, a spiritual rock, the rock of heaven, the stone of Israel. He, our Savior, has been, and as we follow him, can always be our rock. The Apostle Paul helps us understand Helaman's metaphor. In Ephesians 2, he wrote that as members of Christ's church, we are of the household of God and are built upon the foundation of the apostles and prophets, Jesus Christ himself being the chief cornerstone, in whom all the building fitly framed together groweth unto an holy temple in the Lord. Just as Jesus Christ is the chief cornerstone of the church, we should allow him to become the chief cornerstone of our lives. We too must build our foundation on the teachings of the Savior and his apostles and prophets. And just as the household of God grows unto an holy temple in the Lord, we too can become more holy. What could be better than that? Let's take a closer look at how we do this. Christ said, "Whosoever cometh to me and heareth my sayings and doeth them, I will liken unto a wise man." Christ invites us to come to him, to follow him, and to do as he does. Remember, "Come unto me, all ye that labor and are heavy laden, and I will give you rest. Come and follow me. Follow me and listen to the counsel which I shall give unto you. And follow me, and I will make you fishers of men." How do we come to him? It begins with faith in Christ, and central to that faith, to true faith, is action. When we have faith in Jesus Christ, we want to act according to that faith. The Book of Mormon prophet Moroni calls this having real intent. For example, if we have faith in Christ, we come to church each Sunday. If we have faith in the Savior, we pay our tithes and offerings. If we have true faith in our Redeemer, we do something about it because we have real intent. And every time we act according to our faith in him, we follow him by hearing and doing his words. As we act with faith in him, the Lord confirms our faith by blessing us with peace, answers to prayer, direction, comfort, and joy. And so our foundation becomes stronger, wider, and deeper. As we act on his words, we are doing something called repenting. In the New Testament, repentance comes from the word metanoeo, which means to change one's mind or purpose. Isn't that interesting? Every time we turn to Christ, we are repenting. We are following him. When we sincerely pray to the Father, in a very real sense, we are repenting. When we read the Scriptures and ponder them, we are repenting. As we make changes because of what we are learning about Christ and his gospel, we are repenting. When we do things that make us better, kinder, gentler, more sensitive and spiritual, more virtuous and true. We are repenting. Whenever we choose the better path, we are repenting. Though we all repent of things in our lives that are sinful, most of our repenting comes from hearing His words and doing them, from turning to Him. This builds our foundation, and we want that foundation to be as big and as wide and as deep and sturdy as possible. A friend of mine, Michael Kerber, discovered these principles when he was studying the gospel. Initially, he didn't take the lessons too seriously. He said he was stubborn, and he did not read the Book of Mormon. However, due to a singular spiritual experience he and his wife had with the missionaries, he realized he had to make more than a casual commitment. He committed to read the Book of Mormon. One morning while on vacation, he was reading the Book of Mormon, and he reported his experience in these words. "I was reading in Alma somewhere. I remember having come to the end of my reading for that morning and coming to a very clear and undeniable realization of the truth of the Book of Mormon. It is indescribable. All I know is that it is as though every cell of my body rang out or sang out or shouted out that this is it. This is true. Here it is. Look no further. You have found the answer to your prayers." I remember getting up and walking over to my wife and saying to her, "We're joining this church." Audrey then asked, "Why now? What changed?" And he said, "I don't know, but I do know that this book is true. And if this book is true, then it was translated by a prophet of God. And if it was translated by a prophet of God, then I am joining this church." As we come unto the Savior by exercising faith in Him and repenting every day, we prepare ourselves to follow Christ by receiving ordinances. The first ordinance of heaven is to follow Christ into baptism. Baptism is how we manifest our faith to the Father. The Book of Mormon, Nephi, teaches us to follow the Son with full purpose of heart, acting no hypocrisy and no deception before God, but with real intent, repenting of your sins, witnessing unto the Father that you are willing to take upon you the name of Christ by baptism, yea, by following your Lord and your Savior down into the water. Behold, then shall ye receive the Holy Ghost. So we follow Christ by being baptized, which Elder Bednar refers to as a necessary initial cleansing of our soul from sin. Baptism continues the process of establishing our lives on the foundation we are building upon the rock. After we're baptized, we receive our next ordinance, confirmation. This is when the Father gives us His great gift, the gift of the Holy Ghost, the third member of the Godhead. This is called the baptism of fire. Nephi taught that after the baptism of water comes the baptism of fire and of the Holy Ghost. "And then can ye speak with the tongue of angels and shout praises unto the Holy One of Israel." Elder Bednar quoted President Marion G. Romney, who said that the baptism of fire by the Holy Ghost, quote, "converts us from carnality to spirituality. It cleanses, heals, and purifies the soul. Faith in the Lord Jesus Christ, repentance, and water baptism are all preliminary and prerequisite to it. But the baptism of fire is the consummation. To receive this baptism of fire is to have one's garments washed in the atoning blood of Jesus Christ." Close quote. The blessings that come from baptism and confirmation are marvelous. So great that many people cannot wait to be confirmed in sacrament meeting after their baptism. Recently, a wonderful sister who'd been baptized the day before dressed and waited for an hour to be picked up for church, but no one came. She called her missionaries to ask them why. They didn't initially pick up, but listened to her message and immediately called her back. They said, "It's 12:30 a.m. It's midnight." And she responded, Oh, no. And then she laughed really hard. After receiving these first two ordinances, we have the privilege of living what Nephi calls after the manner of happiness, growing our faith, repenting each day, receiving the priesthood, studying the scriptures, praying with real intent, inviting others to come unto Christ, obtaining all the ordinances of the temple available to us, marrying and having a family, searching out our ancestors and performing ordinances for them, having many, many friends, and much, much more. Each of these activities is associated with great blessings, not just for ourselves, but for our families and our friends. These behaviors build and broaden our foundation. Think of our present-day apostles and their lives. Think of how substantial and formidable their foundations must be, built each day by repenting and righteous living. As we stand upon the foundation we're building upon Christ and his apostles, we notice the influences of Satan around us. Nephi calls these the mists of darkness, or the temptations of the devil, that blind the eyes and harden the hearts of the children of men, and lead them away into broad roads, that they perish and are lost. But we have heavenly help and protection from his influences. Helaman's promise is true, that when Satan shall send forth his whirlwind, hail, and mighty storm, they shall have no power over you, because of the foundation upon which you are built, a foundation whereon if men build, they cannot fall. One such person who stayed on his foundation was my wife's great-great-grandfather, William Geddes. He joined the church after hearing the missionaries preaching on a street corner in Scotland in 1847 at the tender age of 14. When his family learned of his baptism, they threw his few belongings out the door and refused to let him be part of the family. He learned to survive on the streets while working in the coal mines. And he continued to learn and grow in the gospel, building his foundation on the Savior. A few years later, they allowed him to move back in with the family, but only if he agreed to never speak to them about his religion. He respected their wishes, but he continued his activity and growth in the gospel. Sometime after returning to his family, William contracted cholera, and he became very ill. His condition worsened until he was near death. He begged his parents to let the Mormon missionaries come and give him a blessing. At first, they refused. But they finally relented because they felt this was the last request of their dying son. The elders came and administered to William. He was immediately healed and went out that night with the missionaries. Because he stood on his foundation, he was able to face temptations and trials even at a very young age. Brothers and sisters, we will all face challenges. The scripture doesn't say if we will feel Satan's storms, but when. Look around you. We see wars and rumors of wars, love of money and appearance, immorality, pornography, infidelity, drug, alcohol, and social media addiction, attacks on religious freedom, attacks on the nature of marriage, and even attacks on the Savior himself. Isaiah saw our day and said, "Woe unto them that call evil good and good evil, that put darkness for light and light for darkness." We do not have to experience the evil or the darkness. We can join with the people of Alma and stand as witnesses of God at all times and in all things and in all places that we may be in. When we stand upon our foundation with the Savior and his apostles, we can see more clearly what is true and what is not. With the clear and magnificent light of our Savior, aided by the powerful influence of the Holy Ghost, we can detect the temptations of clever Satan in his efforts to weaken our faith. Remember that Paul warned us that we wrestle not against flesh and blood, but against principalities, against powers, against the rulers of darkness of this world, against spiritual wickedness in high places. Now, brothers and sisters, I need to speak soberly to you for a moment. Please listen carefully. Should you ever choose to step off that wonderful foundation you are building upon the rock, for whatever reason, be warned that the mists of darkness will almost immediately surround you. You will become vulnerable to the fiery darts of the adversary. The first emotion you will probably feel is confusion. You will not see clearly and likely won't be able to see where you've come from nor where you're going. Relationships with people who have loved and blessed you will change. Can you feel Satan's shafts in the whirlwind here? You may find yourself wanting to hide what you are doing from others who love you. You will likely find yourself growing irritated and angry more easily. You will probably find fault with others more frequently, even those closest to you. You may become casual in keeping covenants, and with time, simply not keep them at all. Can you feel Satan's mighty storm? You will most likely find that you're just not as happy. With time, if you do not step back on your foundation, you may forget the many, many marvelous things the Lord has given you and find yourself falling away into forbidden paths and become lost. I join the Book of Mormon prophet Jacob in saying to you, "Oh, my beloved brothers and sisters, repent ye and enter in at the straight gate, and continue in the way which is narrow until ye shall obtain eternal life. Oh, be wise." What can I say more? Now, brothers and sisters, should this ever happen to you, repent and get back on your foundation. Start building your house again. Regardless of where you find yourself off your foundation, you can come back. The Savior's atonement is real, and through him we have power to resist any of Satan's temptations and be forgiven for our sins. As the Savior said, "Behold, he who has repented of his sins, the same is forgiven, and I, the Lord, remember them no more. By this you may know if a man repenteth of his sins. Behold, he will confess them and forsake them." Remember what Helaman promised his sons? He promised that Satan's mighty winds and storms, hail and whirlwinds, shall have no power over you because of the rock upon which ye are built. This is a true promise. Now let's examine who gave this promise and to whom he gave it. It was a faithful father teaching his sons to prepare and empower them as they went forth wearing the armor of God. These teachings were given in a family. Throughout the scriptures, we read about fathers and mothers teaching their families. What does this mean to us? It means we aren't building our foundations just for ourselves. We're building them for ourselves and our loved ones. We who have come to know the goodness of God and his blessings must build a foundation big enough and broad enough and sturdy enough to bless our marriage and to raise our children. We protect them from the fiery darts of Satan by teaching them from their youth to build their foundations upon the rock. We must help them find faith in Christ, repent, and obtain every ordinance. It is our privilege and responsibility to teach and help raise a sin-resistant generation. Now, what could be more important than that? In 1869, my great-great-grandfather, Edwin S. Graham, wrote a letter to his children prior to traveling to Texas from Iowa. Having a strong Christian faith and knowing that he might not live to see them again, he gave them what could have been called his last instruction. He wrote, "In the event that I should not live to return to you, I know that in your mother you will have the affection and devotion that you could possibly have as long as she might live. Robbie, you and Lizzie are so young that should you forever be bereft of your father's care, advice, and instructions, live in the fear of God, your Redeemer. Never wrong in any way your fellow man. In morals, be ever particularly careful, prudent, discreet. Never lie. Never make a harsh promise. Master, always master. Never let passion master you. In all things, be true to yourselves and to others with God's blessing. May he ever guide you." Great-great-grandfather was right. We must live right in the fear or respect of God. Helaman was right. We must build our foundation on our Savior. If we do so, we cannot fall, regardless of what Satan does. Let me repeat that. Regardless of what Satan does, we cannot fall. Heavenly Father loves us so much that he prepared a perfect plan of salvation. In the center of that plan is the atonement of Jesus Christ. If we choose to come unto Christ and receive his gospel, we can return home to live with our Father again, with our family, and there together enjoy eternal life. His perfect plan is working. I know that God lives and that Jesus Christ is the Christ. I know that Thomas S. Munson is the prophet, and that the Church of Jesus Christ of Latter-day Saints is the Savior's church. I testify that all these things are true. I testify that they are central to the foundation that we are building upon the rock of our Redeemer, who is Christ, the Son of God. In the name of Jesus Christ, amen. Amen.
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8: Something as infinite as God, surely there are infinite ways of describing it. I credit those Eastern traditions with helping me see that. And yet, that was here all along, also in Christian contemplative traditions.
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10: On In Good Faith, it's our privilege to hear stories and accounts from believers told in their own words. Our hope is to listen with an open heart, celebrating the power of faith and belief and what those stories mean to the ones who tell them.
11: I'm speaking in good faith today with Lon Young, originally from Michigan and studied music education and psychology at Brigham Young University, literature and creative writing at Utah State University, and is now a high school English teacher. He's also a co-founder of Awakening Valley Sangha, a mindfulness community in Provo, Utah, and an ordained Zen Buddhist. Lon, thank you so much for speaking with me.
8: Thanks for having me, Steve.
11: You came to my attention because of some really interesting blog posts years ago that you posted, but I came across them, of kind of a melding of East and West religious or spiritual philosophy. I was just very excited to talk about that because we see quite a bit of mixing. Don't you see that today?
8: I do. I think there's a real hunger for what some of the Eastern spiritual practices have to offer us today.
11: And interesting that there's a contemplative tradition in Christianity as well, but lots of us, meaning me, and maybe lots of our listeners, have not really been exposed to that in our Christian tradition.
8: I hadn't realized it myself. In fact, it was in my journey to Eastern spirituality that I came to discover that my own root Christian tradition had this wonderful stream of contemplative practices too. I was really delighted. In fact, it was through looking into Zen Buddhism that I came to know Thomas Merton, for example.
11: Catholic priest and writer,
8: sure,
11: philosopher.
8: Right. And he had studied under a Zen master. Mm. And he really was exploring that intersection between the Christian contemplative movement and Eastern contemplative practices.
11: I wonder if I could get just a little bit of background on your growing up. Did you grow up believing in God, in a divine power?
8: I sure did. I felt very, very lucky. You know, at some point, I could relate to Rumi, the Sufi poet, who said, jars of spring water are not enough. Take me down to the river. I found, maybe in my 30s, a kind of thirsting for experiences closer to the source. But it wasn't because religion hadn't worked for me. In fact, it was because it worked so well for me. You know, Richard Rohr talks about, in the first half of our life, the need for building a container that can hold all that in the second half of life we're meant to fill it with. And I feel very, very lucky. My root tradition really helped me build a strong container. In fact, I think about the forms of religion, and it was precisely through those forms, the symbols, the sacraments, that I first came to experience that spring water that Rumi's talking about. Mm. So I feel very, very grateful for that. I suppose that at some point, I came to sense that it wasn't the jars themselves that had made the experience so precious. And certainly it wasn't the particular jars of my faith tradition that gave me any kind of special access to that experience. But I very much credit this foundation in this, you know, what Rohr says is the first half of life, for helping me experience that. I think it's important, and one of the things religions can do so well is providing the containers, if you will, the jars of spring water.
11: That's an interesting image. I like that. From what I've read about the first half of life and second half experience, it seems like there's a real need for certainty and black and white more in that first half. And then because life eventually hits us with all kinds of stuff that makes us wonder, and it's good to have an anchor point to hold on to.
8: Sure. Yeah. I feel the same way. About 10 years ago, I had an experience. A big wind ripped through the neighborhood and a patch of roofing fell off my roof. Well, I went up there and did the repair with some patching tar. And when I stood up to turn around to come back down, I stopped right up there on the second story roof and looked out at the neighborhood. All of these backyards, you know, from that high, I could see into everyone's backyards, each of them kind of separated by these tidy wooden fences. And it was spring. And the whole neighborhood was just ablaze with color. Inside one neighbor's backyard, it was clear they had planted some daffodil bulbs, just blossoming now. In someone else's yard, tulips. And looking over this fence, I'm seeing a crab apple tree, you know, in blossom. And someone else had flowering peach trees. In my own backyard, too, very, very beautiful. And at that moment, I was really struck that each backyard hosted its own kind of beauty. And I thought about those fences. I have my own fence in my backyard. There's a kind of structure there that it provides. You know, and I think all religious communities want to define their spaces. They set up borders, fences, gates for letting people in, and sometimes gates for kicking people out. And they establish orthodoxies, and they worry about boundary maintenance. And I suppose that there's a kind of security in that. If I think of my own backyard, it does feel safer in there with these fences, providing a kind of structure for me. So you're exactly right. There's something to that. And yet I carry that image with me of having this perspective up there on the second story and looking out and seeing these fences for what they are, but also recognizing that, you know, the sun passing through the sky, the sun doesn't regard these fences one bit. The sunlight is spilling across every backyard. And the rain and the sunshine and birds flitting in and out of these backyards, absolutely oblivious to these fences that we spend so much time erecting. And I really was struck then and continue to be struck by how fences work, but also how all of that goodness transcends them. I try to carry that image with me. It goes a long way to kind of express how I've come to feel about all the different faith traditions.
11: I think it's interesting. You use the word perspective, which I was going to say, this little shift in perspective allowed you to see something maybe a little bigger, or maybe I should say, see something very common for all humanity.
8: And you know, Steve, we can't live on our roof. So that day, 10 years ago, I had to walk back down the ladder into my particular backyard, inside that space defined by my particular fence, and live.
11: Mm. The way I heard it said once is, and it was attributed to Buddha, we don't always know, but it said, if you want to find water, don't dig 6 1-foot wells, dig 1 6-foot well to get to the water. So we do tend to settle somewhere because if we're flitting around and never pausing for a little deep digging, at some point you come back down off the roof.
8: Yeah.
11: There's water in all of those wells, but to really dig deep enough to find it in your own tradition, you do need to sort of settle someplace.
8: I appreciate that perspective. I've discovered that same thing for myself in the soul's longing for these unmediated experiences. I did a lot of exploration, particularly in Eastern traditions.
11: Why Eastern traditions? What was the draw there?
8: Well, probably because I felt space in the Eastern traditions. I had, in my own faith journey, had started finding that the categories and the definitions weren't serving me as well. I needed, let's say, bigger containers. maybe even starting to question if the containers mattered at all. And I think in the East, there was a comfort level with setting aside labels, setting aside categories. In fact, I have always loved scripture. I found myself exploring the sacred texts in the East, including the Tao Te Ching. The very first verse warns us that the Tao that can be named is not the eternal Tao. And I suppose that resonated with me, because here the very starting point of wisdom in these Eastern traditions is the recognition that words are going to fail to adequately capture the experience. And it was the experience that mattered to me. Now, in my root tradition, some of the orthodoxies may have been less fruitful for me at the time. And at the time, I felt I needed some space when I could set aside categories and terms and labels. It served me well, too, as my own conceptions of God have shifted. It's really helped me to be able to focus on the experience. I think that's what the East does so well, Steve,

0: There are infinite ways of describing it, infinite ways of approaching that. And I credit those Eastern traditions with helping me see that. And yet, that was here all along, also in Christian contemplative traditions, that same starting point, that it's this experience, direct, unmediated, that transcends language. And language will always be inadequate to capture it. Just living into that has been really helpful for me.
1: So I have brought up the idea of meditation to, for instance, a couple of my children at one point, and they said, that sounds like the most boring thing possible. What, I'm supposed to sit and not think of anything?
0: Yeah.
1: I said, I don't think that's the point. I think it's learning to observe. But even though I know lots of leaders in various Christian churches who have said, take time to ponder and meditate.
0: Sure.
1: But I think lots of us hear that as, don't forget your prayers.
0: Mm-hmm.
1: So could we talk about contemplation for a minute?
0: Sure.
1: So what in, for instance, in the Zen tradition, in sitting meditation, what is a practitioner seeking? Or am I missing the point?
0: Well, one of the things that Zen meditation has in common with Christian contemplative meditation is just creating a space without needing to manage mm-hmm. that space or control it in that space. And I practice centering prayer as a Christian. One of my practices is centering prayer. And it has so much in common with my Zen meditation practice too. We simply show up and allow. There's a kind of receptive awareness that happens.
1: So a Christian centering prayer, that might be not showing up with the laundry list, but just being aware and trying to be in the presence of God?
0: Sure. I think of this invitation from Jesus to abide in me
1: mm-hmm.
0: and I in you. And I think of how often we're encouraged to be still and know that I am God and to rest. I think too of this wonderful, the 23rd Psalm, the Lord is my shepherd. Well, listen to these images that follow. He invites me to lie down in green pastures. He leads me beside still waters. And it seems as though there's this divine invitation to rest, to set aside our preoccupations, to set aside our agendas, and just abide in that abundance. And then the conditions are ready where he can restore our soul. So I think in the Christian contemplative tradition, we really have an opportunity to accept this invitation to be still and know, to experience, and to just simply abide in this divine presence.
1: Lan, you talked about contemplative prayer or meditation in the Zen tradition, which is an individual act, or it's an individual with God, and yet you've helped to found a community. So why a community for this solitary act? What happens? What does it do?
0: Yeah. You know, mindfulness practice can be done on a cushion in someone's private room, but there's a real power in meeting together in community, not only in developing a stronger, richer meditation practice, but there's something about community itself that's really important in this practice. Recognizing that we're not separate, but that we're a part of something.
1: Mm-hmm.
0: Sangha means community. And so it was a real blessing to watch as our little Sangha, it's been together about 5 years now, as it's grown, not only in numbers, but in that sense of community. One of the core insights of the Zen tradition I'm in is the insight of interbeing. I'm ordained in the order of interbeing, and it's the recognition that we are interdependent. Meeting together as a Sangha each week has really, really been helpful. Now, some people come for the meditation. Maybe they're coming to relax or, you know, for stress management. Others come for some of the insights that Buddhism can offer them, but maintain their primary faith tradition already. And some of those who come identify as Buddhists. But I have to say, one of the things I'm most gratified about is that often people will come and they discover not that they want to step aside from their religion and become Buddhists, But there's something about the practice that

0: revitalizes their own primary faith tradition. I love that. In fact, I got a letter a couple of years ago from a young couple. They were going to a private university, and they were struggling to kind of navigate some difficulties in their religion. They started coming to our Sangha, and they found that it was a safe space to continue engaging in spirituality while they were just sort of figuring things out. The letter that came to me came after they had moved away, and it said, "Thank you so much, not for introducing us to Buddhism, but for helping us reconnect, eventually reconnect to Christianity again." That meant a lot to me. I feel like if our Sangha is not finding a way to help people enliven what's already working for them, then we're not doing what we ought to be doing.
1: I've quoted before, but the head of Tibetan Buddhism, the Dalai Lama, has said, "Don't use what I teach to become Buddhist. Use it to become a better whatever you are."
0: Sure.
1: That's an interesting connection.
0: Yeah.
1: So I have spoken to people who were invited, for instance, to a yoga class that I went to in my church building, my Christian faith, and a lady who lived in the neighborhood every morning. That was kind of a service she wanted to do, to teach yoga. And there were people who were worried that they were compromising their religion somehow because yoga had connotations or connections with Hinduism. She was not teaching that, but she was helping people physically be better and more aware of themselves and how they felt and all of that. I think sometimes the unknown causes fear.
0: Sure.
1: I wonder if you would talk about ways that the Eastern and Western philosophies actually have commonalities.
0: Yeah. I have really found that. I had worried at first because, as I mentioned before, my core Christian tradition was so gratifying to me and so important to me. I worried that the more I explored Buddhism, for example, that that might somehow take me away from that root tradition. But it was just the opposite, just the opposite. The deeper I practiced, the more I found myself returning back to Christianity and discovering, almost for the first time, I think of this line from T.S. Eliot, "The end of all our exploring is to arrive at our starting point and know the place for the first time." So that's what my Zen practice has done for me with Christianity. It has enlivened it. And I can speak to different ways it's enlivened this. My Zen practice really is helping me, I hope, helping me become a better Christian. Let me give you, maybe start with one example.
1: Sure.
0: My Zen practice is helping me practice a spirituality of subtraction instead of addition. Subtraction instead of addition. Now, what do I mean? Well, in the past, I used to have this idea that if I could add maybe one more virtue, or memorize one more scripture passage, or maybe squeeze in one more hour of devotion or of service, then I would be a more holy person. I would be more worthy of God's love. But what if, instead of adding something to become more holy, I learned to let go of all of the things that were getting in the way? Here's a parable that's helped me understand this. The parable goes like this. There was a sculptor in ancient India, and he was famed throughout the land for these exquisite, lifelike sculptures of elephants made from granite. And one day the king himself came to the studio of this artisan and said, "Please explain how you do this. You're known throughout the land. I'm here to commission a work, but tell me about your process." And the sculptor says, "Well, the block of granite arrives at my studio, and at first I do nothing, absolutely nothing. I just sit, I study it from every possible angle. And at first," he confessed, "it just seemed like a shapeless block of granite. But when he would bring his powers of concentration to it and be still, he began to perceive inside this block of granite the elephant. And over time, he began to see more clearly, with more clarity, this elephant present in there, stirring, wanting to be free." And he said, "The rest of it was easy. Then he just simply picked up his chisel and he chipped away everything that wasn't the elephant. And what emerges is this wonderful, regal elephant." And I thought about that. I've thought, what if we're this block of granite and you're this block of granite, everyone I know? And what if I were able to perceive this inherent wholeness, this inherent goodness intrinsic to our nature? Then the spiritual practice would be one of subtracting all of the things that are obscuring that, of what's whole already, of what's already perfect, letting that fall away. Now, the Christian contemplatives, they tend already to focus on, or kind of their starting point is, this original goodness. And kind of they'll speak of a divine DNA, if you will. Or I like the phrase, infused with the light of Christ.
1: Mm.
0: And this original goodness. And in the Zen tradition, too, we have the term Bodhi nature or Buddha nature, which speaks to this capacity that we all share, a capacity for awakening, for clear seeing, and especially this capacity to relate to one another with a very natural compassion.
1: You described in something you wrote moments where you felt that you were able to let go of ego.
0: Mm.
1: I wanted to read a few of these because they were so beautiful to me, and they sort of tied in with what I would think of as inspiring moments in my life. You talk about drifting in a kayak with sea otters in Monterey Bay, partaking of the sacrament or communion, sitting in a field of birds, the first few minutes of the Adagio in Rodrigo's Concierto de Aranjuez, and you go on, but they connect with nature.
0: Mm-hmm.
1: That seems a common thing. I'm thinking of St. Francis of Assisi, for instance,
0: yeah.
1: That one of the problems with our modern world, or the ills that we experience from modern life, even though it has many blessings, is a separation from the natural world. Does that enter into your practice, or is this just something at these moments you just became aware of?
0: The natural world is a wonderful place to be reminded that we're not separate and isolated.
1: Mm.
0: I think we understand intuitively that we're part of this. We stand in awe, but we stand as part of. There's an ecology here, and we're part of it. And I think natural spaces are spaces where we can more intuitively perceive the reality, really, that we are part of the universe. Einstein has a wonderful quote. He mentions in a letter that human beings are part of a whole called the universe. But then he goes on to say, humans being who we are, we tend to think of ourselves as separate. Our feelings and our thoughts and ourselves as somehow separated from the rest. Mm. And he says that's a kind of optical delusion of consciousness. Isn't that a great phrase?
1: I need to write down this quote.
0: An optical delusion of our consciousness. And he says it creates a kind of prison for us,
1: mm-hmm.
0: when we think of ourselves as separate. That idea of prison that Einstein uses captures this alienation and this sense of separation. Well, as he points out, it's only an illusion that we are separate in truth, but he says there's a solution to it. And I think he diagnoses the problem pretty well in describing it as a prison. Think how confining it is. Think how small, how shrinking to the soul it is to only have concern for ourselves, maybe a few friends and family. Einstein says our task must be to widen our circle of compassion until it takes in every living being and the whole of the universe.
1: Oh, you mean like God does.
0: Exactly, exactly. And what an image of liberation. Think of the space of a heart whose concern is not just for oneself or one's family or tribe, but it's limitless, it's boundless. And this comes back to how my Zen practice helps me in my Christian practice. You know, this notion of an ever-expanding circle of concern really speaks to Jesus' invitation. In the Sermon on the Mount, you know, we're invited not just to love the lovable. Everyone can do that, but there's this invitation to love even the unlovable, and to pray for them, even the ones that are spitefully using us. Buddhism has practices to cultivate that kind of loving kindness.
1: Hmm.
0: So my highest aspiration as a Christian is to love without exception, without boundary, And Buddhism offers some tools. There's a loving kindness practice that Buddhists have been practicing for 2,500 years. And the practice starts like this. It starts by imagining in your mind's eye someone you already care for, someone around whom you just naturally feel love towards, and then wishing them well, wishing them loving kindness. And then, you know, now the heart's just warming up and it's ready for the next step, is to reach out with that same wish to maybe your neighbors, your coworkers, and to offer them this same wish for well-being. But don't stop there. The practice moves on then to neutral people, to strangers, but it also moves you to think of those people that are challenging to love. Maybe they've hurt you, and now you really generate that kind of loving kindness that can encompass them too and embrace them. And you can imagine these concentric circles of loving kindness radiating out. There's a Buddhist sutra, a scripture, that talks about the importance of developing this kind of loving kindness. And a word that shows up over and over and over again in this sutra is boundless. Boundless. Limitless. And I really treasure this practice because it helps me more fully realize this invitation that Jesus gives me to love everybody without exception.
1: For an upcoming episode, we're looking for your stories. 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In Good Faith is a production of BYU Radio. I'm Stephen Cap Perry. I hope you'll join me again soon, right here, in Good Faith.

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7: BBC News with Moira Alderson. The Lebanese president, Joseph Aoun, has condemned the latest Israeli strikes on his country, describing them as a dangerous escalation that threatened efforts to secure peace in the region. It comes after Israeli hits in southern and eastern Lebanon killed at least 18 people. The Israeli military said it was targeting the Iran-backed armed group Hezbollah after four Israeli soldiers were killed overnight. Karine Torbay is in Tyre in southern Lebanon.
8: When we came yesterday to the south of Lebanon, we saw people who were still with some kind of optimism that the memorandum of understanding between the United States and Iran could bring some peace to this area. But this morning, everything changed completely, and there has been a number of strikes without any warning, and this triggered another wave of displacement from people who just came back to check on their houses.
7: A new round of direct peace negotiations between the US and Iran that was due to start today in Switzerland has been postponed. Lebanese media said this was due to the Israeli strikes. The former Manchester mayor, Andy Burnham, has said he'll lay out a new path for Britain after winning a parliamentary by-election that sets him up to challenge Keir Starmer's leadership. Earlier, the Prime Minister insisted he would fight any attempt to remove him from the governing Labour Party. The BBC's Rob Watson looks at what might happen next.
9: What we wait to see is how this unfolds in terms of whether Sir Keir Starmer will actually stick to his position, that he will resist, that he will fight any challenge from Andy Burnham or anyone else, or whether in the next coming hours and days, whether support ebbs away from him in such a way that he realises that even if he were to stand, he couldn't win. So that's what we're looking out for. What does the Prime Minister do next? Because we know what Andy Burnham wants, and that is to replace him as Labour leader and as the man in number 10.
7: Rob Watson reporting. The Italian Foreign Minister Antonio Tajani has cancelled a trip to the United States this weekend, accusing President Trump of making denigrating remarks about Prime Minister Giorgia Meloni. Mr. Trump is said to have told an Italian TV network that Ms. Meloni had begged to have her photo taken with him at the G7 summit in France this week. Ms. Meloni gave this response on social media.
10: Le dichiarazioni di Donald Trump sono dichiarazioni totalmente inventate.
11: The statements by Donald Trump are totally made up. I'm frankly appalled. I don't know why the President of the United States treats its own allies this way. It's not the first time it happens. It's unfortunate he doesn't have the same determination towards the enemies of the West, with whom he's often more accommodating. But one thing I must remind him of, I and Italy never beg.
7: You're listening to World News from the BBC.

0: Welcome to The Lisa Show, where we take a good look at life. Tell me if you've been in this situation. You and your partner are getting ready to go out, maybe to a fancy dinner, or maybe just to grab some takeout with friends. You can tell your partner is having a hard time when you see them look in the mirror and say, "Ugh, I just feel so fat." Now, you love this person. You feel like you need to say something, but it seems like there's no right thing to say. What can you do to build up their body image without falling victim to all of the many unhealthy ways that we talk about our bodies? As we've been producing this body image series, I've seen that in many situations, I just don't need to be worried about other people's bodies. I love them for who they are and don't need to preoccupy myself with how quote unquote healthy or attractive they are by society's standards. But with romantic partners, it doesn't feel that easy. There's no escaping how our bodies play a role in a healthy relationship. Partners are there for every day, sick or healthy, good body image or bad. We want to love and support them through it all without accidentally making them think like they need to look a certain way in order to deserve that love. In this episode of the Lisa Show series on body image, I'm going to explore what it takes to navigate these seemingly impossible conversations and build a long-term relationship where both partners can feel loved, desired, confident, and safe. I talked to eating disorder and relationship expert Signe Darpinian, and later you'll hear her advice for struggling couples. But first, of course, I talked to the Council of Moms, consisting this week of Katie Craig, Natalie Madsen, and Suzanne Clark. Here's how Katie described the current body conversation that's happening in her marriage.
1: So my husband and I'm in my late 40s and he's in his early 50s. So he's like, I think 51. And it was only recently that he had an experience where he was like, "Oh, my body, and I feel older and my body's changing in some way." And as a woman,
2: or your body has changed a million times,
1: right? Over and over and over, right? We're Elastigirl. Yeah. I'm looking at him. I'm like, "Oh, welcome to the party. Your body's finally, you know, having some kind of an evolution. That's so, how good for you to be growing up."
2: Yeah.
1: Right? Because like, as women, we live with that. That's everything. We evolve monthly, you know?
2: Right, yeah.
1: And so it was kind of an interesting thing to like, to appreciate this fact that like, it's hard for a man to grapple with this idea of like, wait a second, my body, I don't have all the control, and like to actually, you know, come face to face with that for the first time.
2: So funny. That's so funny.
0: I love the way Katie never holds back when it comes to what we go through as women. Here's what Suzanne had to say about what she and her partner are currently navigating.
3: My husband and I are a little older. We're in our 50s, and we're at the stage where we have to say to each other, "Do we need to schedule a colonoscopy? Did you get your shingles vaccine last time you were at the doctor, or your booster, or whatever it is?" And so I feel like we're at an age where it's really important to talk about how are we treating our bodies and what should we be doing to prevent illness or awful things when we're older so that we can still enjoy life later on. So we're definitely in a stage where we have to talk about cholesterol and maybe weight, healthy weight, and exercise, and all the things that come with preparing for old age.
0: And lastly, here's how Natalie described the way body image is impacting her marriage.
4: I think we're in a phase where we're in like our mid-30s, and my husband's name is Alex, and Alex and I both really value exercise, eating well. You know, we're pretty active people. I'm a fitness instructor. He's really active as well. And it's so funny because I feel like whenever we do have conversations about body stuff and insecurity, we almost have opposite problems where like I look at a donut and there are 10 pounds immediately added to my hips. And it will take me 6 months for those 10 pounds to go away. And Alex will say, you know, I think I'm going to start trying to go every day to the gym. Maybe. And then like 2 weeks later, it's like, boom, six pack. You look amazing. You know what I mean? Mm-hmm. Like his metabolism and my metabolism just couldn't be more different. Mm-hmm. And I think that happens naturally. But he, it's been really interesting as we've been married. We've been married now for 13 years. And just learning more about men's insecurities and the pressure on men's bodies that I just had never really thought about before. He has a hard time putting on muscle and weight. He's naturally very thin and very slight. He's tall. But like he has to work really hard in order to feel like he's strong and has good bone density and all the stuff we've been talking about. Whereas like in my genes, my genetics, obesity is really common. Diabetes is really common. I'm just more predisposed to weight gain and things that can lead to an unhealthy body.
0: If anything is clear from Natalie's experience, in addition to Suzanne's and Katie's, it's that this is a complicated issue for everyone. And even when you may feel like you're figuring it out, it'll become just as complicated in a new way in the next phase of life. For me, this is not a simple issue to grapple with. My late husband and I were together for 25 years, and now I'm in a position where I'm having to learn how to understand my body image while meeting new people and creating new relationships in a space that was filled by a doting husband for most of my life. For all of us, I think the first step towards feeling more comfortable talking to our partners about their bodies is to better understand the way they and we are feeling. I talked with therapist and certified eating disorder specialist, Signet Darpinian, and she told me how she understands it.
5: Marcy Evans says, body image is an inner picture of your body and the way you feel about it. And, you know, in the world of eating disorders, you can imagine there is a whole lot of preoccupation with size and body. But yeah, we all have a body image. But for a lot of us, that body image dissatisfaction noise, it's sort of like elevator music in the background that we barely know is there, but it's causing damage.
0: I think that something that's unique about romantic partnership is the way that they can bring this elevator music to the surface. We might not realize that we've had unhealthy views about our bodies, but intimate relationships have a way of pulling it all up and forcing us and them to figure it out. Signa explained further.
5: Body image is contextual. And so what that means, Lisa, is that you might feel one way about your body, you know, out to dinner with friends, and another way about your body in an oversized baggy t-shirt getting ready for bed. Mm-hmm. I just did an interview with somebody. It's an interview on a study called the Fiji Island Study, where Dr. Ann Becker, she's an anthropologist and psychiatrist. She went into the Fiji Islands before they had access to television, and the Fiji Islands at that time were a subsistence agriculture where you eat what you grow. Mm-hmm. And so if you're affluent in that particular culture, the body type is round and robust, and that is what is preferred. Mm-hmm. And so it's just a nice reminder. It sort of breaks my brain to think about it, that the preferences of an unrealistically thin ideal is conditioning.
0: So
5: it really just depends on the cultural context. So typically the bodies that are the most prized in a particular culture are those of the most quote unquote affluent.
0: The conditioning that Signa is describing is something that I don't think we're aware of enough. We, along with our partners, are conditioned by the particular set of circumstances we've grown up in to prefer certain body types over others. And this is something that can create a wedge in a relationship. If we're not aware of the conditioning that's working in the background, we might fall victim to hurting our partner and ourselves in ways that we didn't realize or expect. Suzanne on the Council of Moms also gave some insight into how we can understand our partner's body image better.
3: Something I want to add to our conversation is that mental health is so attached to body image and body health, and I just want to make sure that we're acknowledging that mental health your brain is part of your body.
0: Yeah.
3: And that's been a huge area of perhaps complication in our lives that my husband and I at different times have experienced anxiety, depression in a great big real way. And so talking about mental stability, mental illness, anxiety, depression is a huge part of your body and being healthy and having those conversations of, hey, I see that maybe you're a little troubled or down. Is there something you want to talk about? Or talking about it with your doctor is definitely an important part of body image and body health and something that we should all be aware of.
0: After hearing Suzanne talk about mental health and Cigna talk about cultural conditioning, I think that it is absolutely invaluable to have an in-depth understanding of the factors that are influencing our partner's body image. What then becomes difficult is that once you feel confident in how well you understand your partner, how do you support them? I asked the Council of Moms if they've had any experience with this, and this is what Natalie had to say.
4: Obviously, we know our partners more intimately than like any other person on the planet. And I know when he's in a good mental space and working really focused and like really driven versus not. And I also know it's really correlated to his exercise and his diet. I've seen the pattern. So like, you know, if he's getting frustrated at work, some things aren't happening that he wants to. And I also know he's like sleeping in and probably eating junk all day. So we've had a couple of those conversations where I've tried to approach it with love as much as I can and try not to be shamey or anything.
1: Try not to sound like his mom.
4: But I can just say, hey, I love you. I see this pattern. I also know that, you know, when you're eating more like this than like that, you seem to be in a better mood. I'm here to help you. I'll support you however you need. And then usually it's been met with like, yeah, you're probably right. And I'll meal prep some food for him or things like to help him and see if it makes a difference. And it almost always does. I never want it to feel like, also, like, this is conditional on, like, our relationship or, like, I need you to weigh X amount. I need you to... It's never, never like that because that's going to change our whole lives.
0: 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We'll be right back.
6: 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No obligation, no pressure, no ticking clock. As perfect as that may sound, few of us permit ourselves the chance. We're modern, busy, and connected. Jared Anderson found that his mental health utterly depends on wonder and whimsy in the presence of nature. He speaks about it from the heart on the latest episode of the Constant Wonder podcast.
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4: But I do want to see him be the best he can be. And when I notice how physical habits change that, I do feel like it's my job. Like, I'm your partner. No one else knows this about you like I do. You probably don't even know this about yourself.
0: From Natalie's story, I think the emerging theme is that in order to balance our emotional and physical relationships with our partner, our love for them can't be conditional on their body being a certain way. And just as important, our partner shouldn't ever feel like our love is conditional on their body being a certain way, which comes down to the way we communicate. Katie on the Council of Moms explained it this way.
9: We always have to be careful, right? Because we don't want to be someone else's police. You know?
10: Yeah.
9: I noticed that you eat when you are feeling really down. And now I'm the policeman who is saying, well, you're feeling down. Stay away from this. You know, that's a terrible position. You, of course, would not want to be in that position with your spouse. That'd be terrible. So it has to somehow come from, I'm helping to support you in the goals that you have. And I'm your partner in this. And I'm supporting you in the ways that you want me to support you for the goals that you have.
0: A minute ago, you may have noticed a male voice in the room. Surprise! We brought in Katie's husband, Ken. And now I know. Ken and Katie sound like too good of a couple's name to be real. But I wanted to hear about how they try and talk about bodies from both sides of the relationship. Here's how Ken explained the way he tries to make sure Katie doesn't feel like his love is dependent on her outward appearance.
10: What's motivating the discussion, right? If it's
0: right.
10: If it is concern over something superficial, right? If it is I'm worried about your, I certainly think it can be talked about rather than weight or food. It can be talked about health, energy, the things that are, you know, even the way it might affect them emotionally. If you can tell this is taxing on them, they're self-conscious, they don't want to go out, those kind of things, then they don't feel like they're really living in the way they want, I think that's a completely appropriate conversation.
0: In order for that motivation, like Ken said, to be clear, for there never to be a doubt that our conversations are inspired by concern that isn't superficial, we need to build a firm foundation of deep concern and love, a foundation that has to be built over time through consistent sincerity and investment in the emotional strength of the relationship. Ken described what this foundation looks like in his marriage.
10: When I think about my marriage with Katie, I love her body because I love Katie. There is so much goodwill put into our relationship account by showing each other, speaking each other's love language, caring about each other, supporting each other, positive affirmations, that when you do have to have a tricky discussion, there's already goodwill there. It's not a superficial thing. So if I come with a concern, whether it's health, you know, body image, whatever, then it's not met with this resistance of, well, you're always a fault finder. You know, it's already padded with love and strength there. And so I think if you're going to have a discussion with your partner about their body, I think you should ask yourself why first. Like, am I concerned about their well-being, their emotional well-being attached to their body image, or Am I being a big jerk and communicating that I'm just a big jerk?
0: So while you're spending time doing what Ken suggests, putting goodwill into your relationship account, so to speak, when is it okay to have conversations with your partner about their body? I feel like even when a relationship is built on the strongest foundation, a conversation started at the wrong moment can be disastrous if handled poorly. So how can you tell when it's a good time? Here's what Ken and Katie had to say.
10: I think if they bring it up, then it's clearly something on their mind. That's the best time, or maybe the most appropriate time, to have that discussion. And it should be, oh, how can I be supportive of you? Or what would you like me to do? Because I think rarely do we need something pointed out that we're already very aware of ourselves, right? And so if someone's bringing it up, then it's obvious they're aware of it. They want to discuss it. Maybe they're ready for the topic at that time.
9: That's a really good point, too. And then, like, if someone brings it up, then we might have a tendency. We can't be dismissive, right? And be like, oh, no, you're fine. You're beautiful. You're great. It's fine, right? Because that's not good when anyone brings anything up. That's dismissive.
0: Katie is right. It can feel very dismissive to tell your partner that you're feeling fat or ugly or whatever, and for them to say, no, you're not. You look great. But on the flip side, it can be hard to hear your partner say something negative about themselves. Sometimes you just want to shake them and tell them they're amazing until every negative thought is gone. So what do we say? How can we honor that impulse without invalidating their insecurity? I asked Signe Darpinian for advice.
5: I think it's really human to just want validation and affirmation, right? That's pretty universal. Think about if a partner comes to you and says, I feel fat. You want to start by validating their experience of struggling with their body. And that might look like, you know, I'm so sorry you aren't feeling good about yourself right now. Thank you for telling me how you feel. So that goes a really long way, by the way.
0: Oh,
5: just feeling heard and understood
0: Totally. Really
5: kind of leads to reducing emotionally aroused states. Then if you are available, so say So say you're the partner that's being asked. The goal is to ask them to tell you more about their frustration. So the goal is to gently start to guide them to understanding that fat is not a feeling. The author, Aubrey Gordon, she wrote a great article recently, and she said, fat is not an emotion, it's a body type. And she said, it's my body type. You see? And so it's a phrase that I feel fat. It's a phrase that we use to mask underlying feelings. And we want to help people reach for words that are more precise in describing their emotions so we can help our partners, you know, get the support that they need.
0: I love Cigna's advice. Helping our partners better describe their emotions will help both them and us understand what's really at the root of the problem and know how to love and support each other and ourselves. This reminded me of a time years ago when my husband and I weren't really clicking when it came to the way we talked to each other. I told the story to the Council of Moms.
11: I remember a couple years into our marriage, Christopher would say, I am not as smart as you think I am. And I'd be like, yes, you are. You're brilliant. And he's like, no. Like, I'm in some areas, but you just need to tell me what you want and then I'll do it. Like, I can't guess. I'm not going to pick up on that subtlety. I just am like, just say. So if I'll say, I'm trying to do this, I need you to encourage me to in this or whatever, mm-hmm. or I'm not feeling great about my body, I need you to compliment me. Yeah. Like, I mean, it's so, like, I need, instead of having you read my mind, all to say that now that I don't have a partner in that, and I still have all of those needs of, like, I want somebody to help me, encourage me to, with my mental health. Like, I need somebody to be accountable to, or somebody helping me with this.
0: Up until this point in the episode, most of our conversation has functioned on the basic assumption that both partners really do love each other sincerely and that they want to build up healthy body image, but just aren't sure how. But I imagine some of you who are listening might be thinking, okay, fine, but I'm not sure if my partner does care about me beyond the way I look. Ken told me about a time when he was in an advisory position in his local church congregation, and a woman came in expressing similar concerns. She told him that her husband was constantly nitpicking her appearance and making her feel like nothing more than something to be looked at. He told her what he thought should be her first step.
10: It's going to require vulnerability of calling them out on it, I think. When you say this, I feel this. You know, and this other thing is not going to happen because of it, because I don't feel safe being vulnerable with you. I don't feel seen by you. I don't feel loved. I feel like I'm kind of objectified by whatever it is you think I should be looking like.
0: In many relationships, things are much more serious than just a matter of being more vulnerable. In an episode about relationships and bodies, it's inevitable that many minds go to question about abuse, be it physical or emotional. If you have any worries in your mind as to whether you may be the victim of abuse, any worries at all, I encourage you to seek out a professional who can help you figure out just how serious your situation is and what steps you should take. You can find helpful resources in this episode description if you're on a podcast listening app, or in the episode notes on byuradio.org/Lisa. I think that what's true for all of us is that a stronger foundation of sincere care, selflessness, and commitment will help make the sometimes complicated conversations about body image easier. Even if talking about your body to your partner feels impossible right now, it's always possible to improve for both partners to start feeling more confident and safe. Suzanne and Katie on the Council of Moms told me about how they've made progress even when it feels hopeless.
3: I have to say, in the initial part of it, I was not good at it. I said to your kids and your husband, are just, well, figure it out. You know, that's I have the kids, so go ahead and figure it out. Get up and head off to work, because I can't fix that. Really sorry. And then it was years of a learning curve to figure out that that's really not an appropriate response and not helpful in any way.
11: Don't say snap out of it.
3: Yeah. Pull your bootstraps up.
11: Yeah.
3: Or I'm are only, you saying yeah. your prayers?
11: Right.
3: You know, all yeah. of those things right. are not helpful to someone who is struggling with, you know, anxiety or depression. And so just being able to sit with them, once again, it comes back yeah. to that difficult feelings and emotions and being comfortable and sitting with them and saying, I'm sorry that you're feeling that way. How can I help? What can we do to address it? And just acknowledging that it's there and finding ways to help, I think is the best way to get a best outcome.
9: Well, and I think there's wow. so much that we're learning. There's so much to learn there too. With one of our kids, then we recently were learning about how blood sugar and how your body's ability to regulate blood sugar affects anxiety and depression.
4: Mm.
9: So, like, because mental health is our body, right? Mm-hmm. It's also our physical health. Then there are some things that we may not either realize are affecting mm-hmm. the way that our
11: help.
9: Emotions are going. Yeah, that we could investigate. We can find more information. And then, like, I'm seeing this thing and I have seen this pattern. Mm-hmm. I wonder if this is something that we should, like, learn more about and find more about and see maybe there's some things that are within your control. Maybe there are some things that are outside of your control that could be addressed or helped. Like, I like this idea of looking at our bodies as a tool, right? Something to help us to, like, give service and to be and to do things for mm-hmm. people our whole lives. And in that way, then we want to keep it strong and healthy so that we are functional, you know, so that we can give and learn and move forward, you know, instead of hot or not.
12: And while what Katie is saying might seem obvious, that there's more to relationships than just being hot or not, I think it's infinitely valuable to acknowledge our romantic partnerships will be strengthened by fully understanding that our partners have irrefutable and eternal worth. Worth that doesn't change as our bodies grow and shrink. And so do we. Thank you for listening to The Lisa Show.
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11: Welcome to The Lisa Show. This is a special edition. It is our book club. We are reading the book, More Than a Body, and we are deep into the book. This is part one of chapter 5, and I'm really excited because we have new friends of The Lisa Show here with us today. And I will pause and say that if you're listening to the podcast, thank you, first of all, very much. And second of all, if you would like to watch this conversation, you can hop over to YouTube, where you can also see sections of this podcast as well for this lively book club discussion. Without further ado, I want to have my guests introduce themselves. Today we have...
19: Hi, I'm Alex. You can also call me Sassy. My blog is called Sassy Confetti, and I'm a body positive influencer. And I have a podcast about dating while plus size called Swipe Fat. So I talk a lot about being comfortable in your body, whether that's in your everyday life or while dating. But I also talk a lot about fitness and working out, and feeling comfortable in those spaces.
11: Wonderful. And we also have...
20: Hi, I'm Stephanie Michelle, and I am a binge eating recovery and body image coach. I struggled myself for over 2 decades with disordered eating and a poor relationship with food and my body and exercise. And then when I recovered, became a coach. And I now have my own podcast I co-host. It's called Life After Diets. And we talk about living a life post dieting and post trying to control and micromanage food and our body size.
11: Well, awesome. We were just chatting a little bit before we started the podcast about how other producers, we stumbled on your accounts and all the good things that they're doing. And I thought, oh, this would be so wonderful to have a discussion about this book, More Than a Body, with people who are living and actively working towards making things better, not just for themselves, but for others. And so I really appreciate your time with us. And I want to just dive right in to chapter 5. And it is called Reclaiming Health and Fitness for Yourself. And right off the bat, and I would love to start our discussion here, it talks about this idea of health, right? And it seems, and I have certainly found this in preparing the podcast about body image, that you can't talk about the body and body positivity or even neutrality without bringing up the idea of health or what it does mean, even the definition. And people cannot really come to the same place, even just to have a healthy discussion about it. So how do you determine whether a person is healthy or fit? That's the first question in the chapter, and all things considered, with your experience and with reading this book, what do you think?
20: The words like,
11: we're both like, yeah.
19: Yeah.
11: I like that. It feels real. Yeah.
20: Yeah. Even the words like healthy and fit to me are so different, just because I spent so long in an unhealthy with poor mental health and I was so focused on being healthy in my body and being fit as a look and as an aesthetic over anything else, to the complete neglect of my mental health. And having found that after so many years of that being completely absent, and not even something I was interested in, really. I was willing to sacrifice my mental health for fitness and for and my body to look a certain way. To me, that is the first thing that I think about when I think about health, because it was something I just can't take it for granted anymore. So, and with fitness being something that I think also can apply to mental health, like there's an element of that as well. But just deconstructing the link between health equals a look, that's something that I think that's what's so hard to wrap your head around sometimes. Like, it is sold to us as an aesthetic, not as a way of being or a way of feeling.
11: Ooh, yeah. It seems like it's sold to us 100%. Sometimes, like, by that perfectionism, right?
19: Yes. As a plus size woman, I think, like, automatically people look at you and assume that you're not healthy because you're plus size. When I personally look at health as, like, a bigger picture, like what is happening inside your body, you can't really see it on the outside, right? So it's is your cholesterol high? Do you have, like, what's your blood pressure like? Those type of things. Those are markers that I think you can actually test someone's health by, and it's not by just looking at someone, right? So I think, like, a lot of times there's these, like, preconceived notions, especially on social media, where people will look at you on your profile and be like, well, she must be eating like 20 burgers a day to look like that, when I think, you know, that's not the case. And, I do work out and I eat the way that I eat, but it is what it is, right?
11: Right.
19: And, like, my doctor would say I'm healthy.
11: Yeah, it's an interesting discussion.
19: I'm overweight based on BMI and over those things, you know what I mean?
11: Well, and sometimes we use it to weaponize or to, you know, eat certain behaviors or to sell things too, I think.
19: Yes.
11: And I appreciate this chapter when they really get into it, of just like there's an incredibly, it's incredibly difficult to feel positively about your body when you're judging it based on your looks. It is incredibly difficult to feel positively about your health when you are judging it based on its looks. And I thought that was an interesting idea about
2: when we feel healthy versus like, am I healthy? Check mark. It's done. And that's an interesting idea. What are your thoughts on that?
20: You don't have room to... You don't have room to get into your body or to eat or to stay there when you're constantly bringing yourself back to like third person spectator of yourself, which is how we essentially, that's what we're just always objectifying, right? So if I used to walk and run and I would feel great afterwards, I would like feel, you know, you just get the runner's high and I would go for walks with my mom and we would chat and it would feel great. And then I would come home and I would look in the mirror and see a body that did not resemble someone that should feel good about themselves. Or, you know, that it didn't seem like I was someone who ran or who went, you know, who moved. And so automatically, like, it stole the right for me to feel like I felt well because I didn't look like I felt well. And that those two things, just the imagery that we're fed is, we don't understand health as a feeling. It's not given to us like that. It's from like, I mean, I grew up in the 80s and 90s and like those magazines, I mean, that are just like, they're just imprinted in my mind. And that was the sell. And to your point about how it sells things, I mean, how many businesses would go out of business if we decided that we weren't going to, you know, objectify ourselves anymore.
2: Yeah.
20: But this first person living is like, it has been such a game changer for me as far as understanding what health is and what fitness is and, what matters about it, by staying inside of myself, looking out rather than thinking about myself being looked at.
2: Oh, wow.
19: Yeah. I thought it was really interesting when they interviewed like some of the people that they talk about in the book who are talking about it.

0: themselves.
1: Right. Isn't that crazy? That when you can say most people that you know don't feel like that they're perfectly healthy or don't really talk positively to themselves about their body. I mean, that's a major problem. I thought it was so interesting when they talked about the research around the BMI, the body mass index, and why it was created. And it was just created as a really fast, easy way to assess health. But I don't think that when they created it, they really anticipated that we would take it to heart. But like, how could we not? Right? And all the stories, like you were saying in the interviews about how people were like, well, we're different, you know, like it didn't even put into consideration disability, chronic illness, disease, capacity for experiencing health, and the things that are not in your control at all. And that kind of being the exception makes you feel so like isolated, right? And lonely and further, like, I think puts you into a shame cycle about your body. And I'm wondering if that there is like a better way for us to talk about our health then, you know, a way that is more encouraging for good habits without shame. I don't know. What do you think?
0: I mean, I absolutely do. I know, like, growing up, I went through puberty really early. So I was like 10 when I got my period, and I started gaining a lot of weight because, you know, you're turning into a woman. But the doctors were basically like, you need to be on a diet. And I was 10, you know, so like, plus it was all based on BMI, and they were kind of like, you are, you're 5'2", you need to be 120 pounds. And I was like, I'm not sure that that's physically possible. Like, I've never been that weight, like, ever. I think I was like 140 or something. And I was like, just, you know, my whole high school career, I just remember being like, I need to get to 120. I need to get to 120. And it's such a, like, it's an arbitrary number based off of they didn't even base those numbers, BMI, off of women.
1: Like, was, oh, I know. Men. Yeah. That was another like eye opening piece of information. But yeah, it's all based on men's health.
0: White men too.
2: Yeah, so it's white men,
0: like,
2: right.
0: Yeah. Like, you're not even taking into account anyone but, and in the, when was it built? Like in the 1800s? I forget the actual day.
1: Oh, I can't remember.
0: But it's like everyone. I can't remember the year, but yeah, it's like everything has changed so much, and we're still basing it on those numbers that are like really physically impossible to get to for most people.
1: I thought it was so interesting in the book too, that it's connecting. Oh, I'm sorry. It didn't fall. That it's connecting this idea of health, and you think, okay, so health and what does that mean? You know, how much do we really care about health? Well, this health and wellness society that we have, right? And this industry that is giving us all of this information can be very, very damaging. And the result isn't just like, oh, just think whatever you want. It's like a constant bombardment, so much that on page 214, it said at least 30 million people of all ages and genders suffer with eating disorders in the U.S., and eating disorders have the highest mortality rate of any mental illness, with one person dying every hour as a direct result of an eating disorder. I think that is a very sobering statistic. When you say, oh, it doesn't matter,
2: it's sneakier now because of the wellness factor. So I think that, like, where diet culture and weight and diet, dieting were sort of like the eating disorder. I don't know. That was what eating disorders seemed to be centered around. And now we can hide it all behind wellness. So, I mean, and this is something that I went through as well. I thought I was, I kind of used it as a crutch, and really it was completely a translation of my eating disorder into orthorexia. And I know this particular chapter doesn't go into the nutritional side of it so much, but it's all a package. It's like the fitness and the nutrition, the clean eating, and the goal becoming to be like this, perfectly healthy person that is the standards of which are impossible to reach. And it's always a moving target, just like weight was, you know, it's the same thing, different story. And that is such a nest for eating disorder behaviors, because there's black and white thinking involved. There's perfectionism. there's obsession.

0: there's extremism and all of those things. And so I think eating disorders are probably becoming, I mean, it's easier, I think, to hide it now than it potentially used to be.
1: Yeah,
0: because you can claim in this. Yeah.
1: It's socially acceptable. It's socially acceptable to have certain kinds of eating disorders. Like you can, to the fact that you can talk about them openly as a way to say, hey, I'm doing this for my health. This is how I'm eating or what I'm eating or what I'm not eating or when I'm eating. And I love what you say on page 215. It said, the wellness culture, seeing it for what it is, a dangerous con that seduces smart women with pseudoscientific claims of increasing energy, reducing inflammation, lowering the risk of cancer and healing skin, gut and fertility problems, but at its core, wellness is about weight loss, and that thin is healthy, and healthy is thin. So, yeah, this idea that it's interesting that you see that in the work that you do.
0: I see it, and I lived that. I mean, I got caught in that loop as well, and it's like fasting, you know. For a while, what was it? Conscious fasting. That was like a buzzword from, I don't know if we're naming names here, but, like the celebrities that were endorsing conscious fasting as like, it was this like way to be. And it's really just a glorified eating disorder. That was like, it was just cloaked under, this new trendy thing trendy way to eat to maintain maximal health.
1: So, Alex, I'm curious, when you talk on your social media about fitness, what are some of the ways that you are trying to redefine health in a broad way?
2: Yeah, I mean, I think for me, it's about trying to be more conscious about what makes me feel good. And because I do think that there is like kind of this within fat liberation, there's almost this like if you are trying to be healthy or you, and there's so many, it's so cloaked in all this, right? So it's like trying to be healthy. Like, what does that actually mean? If you're doing anything that isn't like explicitly being like, and if everything is fine, like you can just be who you are. So let's say like me working out, sometimes body positive content creators think that that's like not even okay to like talk about because it's like putting pressure on someone else to maybe do that too. Yeah. For me, it's just about my lifestyle and what makes me feel good. And I talk about it as like a mental health thing, but like sometimes I don't even like afterwards working out, I'm like, I could have done without that. Like that wasn't my favorite thing, right? I did it, but am I like happy I did it? I don't know.
1: Yeah.
2: Now, sometimes it's like, I'm not like, it didn't bring me a lot of joy. And I think that's what a lot of people say. They're like exercising for them brings them a lot of joy. Sometimes for me, it doesn't. And that's okay too. Right. So I think it's just being really open and honest about all of that stuff. And it's sort of like, we're allowed to be in those spaces if you want to be in those spaces. And I think for a lot of plus size women, it's that they're scared to because they don't want to be made fun of, for trying to work out, or doing something wrong or that an instructor is going to be like judging you. Yeah. So I think it's more that I try to talk about that, like, it's okay to want to be in those spaces if you want to be in those spaces.
1: Yeah. And that
2: but if you don't want to be in those spaces, that's fine.
1: Yeah. It's so interesting. Well, and you both mentioned too, that the target of what is healthy or what the ideal is always changing. And that's something that they talk about in chapter 5 as well, about like you sort of are monitoring your beauty performance or health or whatever that means, but you notice that it's changing. And I certainly have noticed that over the decades of being a woman in the United States, that what was once in style, like, and I'm talking body types or body shapes, or have those trends have changed. And even in talking to my daughters about like, oh, I wish my body looked like this, it was not what my friends and I were talking about when we were their age. So that also is a weird thing. How do you address that when you're talking about health? Or what did you think about that in the book?
2: Yeah, I mean, I think it's like weird right now because the 90s and aughts are like coming back, right? So these like body types of like what I think of that were popular back then was like, the Kate Moss yeah. and the super, super cocaine chic bodies that, you know, I was trying to be, which was like literally impossible for my body to do, which is, it's just like hard and scary that that's like kind of coming back into.
1: Well, and also the name, like the cocaine fashion. Chic, like you're like,
2: yeah,
1: an illegal drug. Like, wait, what?
2: Right. And like, why were we like, yeah, that's what we want. But those are like the fashion trends that are coming back too, like low rise jeans and crop tops and all of that stuff. And I think luckily, like with Instagram and TikTok and stuff, you're seeing more bodies wearing more of those items. And it's like, okay to be the body that you are wearing those things. But I do think that the conversation is tending to trend towards that scary thing where it's like thin is better. And before, like you said, it was sort of this, like the Kardashians were making things like, okay, you can have a butt. That's great. Curves are awesome. We like that thick. We all want to be thick. Right. But then the Kardashians took their butts out.
1: Seriously.
0: Yeah.
1: It's so weird. Which is such a weird thing to say. But I know exactly what you're talking about.
2: I know.
1: It's weird that we know this.
2: I know.
1: Do you know what I mean?
2: Yes.
1: Like 100 years, if you would have said that, they would be like, they'd what?
2: What are you
1: guys doing with your bodies in the 21st century? We don't know. Anyway.
0: But the turnover is so fast now because I feel like the Kardashians, it wasn't that long ago that butts were coming back and I was like, great. And then they were suddenly like in a flash, they were gone. To me, it's like, it becomes exhausting after a certain amount of time. And I think that's maybe the benefit of age a little bit because 100%. I've watched that so much. And it's like, I can't keep up if I wanted to anymore. Like I just, I don't have the energy for this.
1: Yeah.
0: I don't have the time. I don't have the interest in it anymore. Like, and that's, to me, I feel like that's kind of what I'm hoping. I almost hope that this whole thing exhausts itself. Like it gets so ridiculous that it just becomes too exhausting and people
1: that
0: decide,
1: it just spins like, and spins and spins in cycles that everyone's like, wait, what are we doing? I'm going to get off.
0: Like, never mind. This is too much.
1: Mm-hmm.
0: Yeah.
1: I thought it was really interesting too that they, you know, all of these like before and after photos that we do. And when we talk about health and reclaiming that health and fitness, I mean, it really is just like reclaiming your body or reclaiming beauty because the before and the afters are really, really seductive, aren't they? Like we see them everywhere and we get praised for it. And and it's so interesting because they said, you know, in the book, Lexi and Lindsay said, you know, your before will be someone else's after. Your after will be someone else's before. Like no one really wins on this scale of comparison.
2: Yeah. I think
1: weird.
2: That's so true, especially because like sometimes I think like saying the word fat is okay. I know that not everybody agrees with that, but you know, it's a descriptor for me. Like fat is just a description of something, right? And so like I'm in a plus size body, I'm fat, right? But when someone says like, I feel fat today, like that bothers me, right? It's almost like that before and after thing because it's like, well, you can't, it's not a feeling, like it's an actual description and I am that. And by you saying that, it's like you're being like, well, oh gosh, I'm so glad I'm not like you. I just feel like that today. You know what I mean?
1: Oh, yeah.
2: And it's like that same thing of that before and after where it's sort of like, I'm so glad I don't look like you. But you know, like,
1: right.
2: It's like, okay.
1: We can only find our joy in comparing to other people. It's so tricky because then how do you have real like connection with people if you're in constant competition with them? You know, it's like you miss out on so much.
2: I thought it was interesting.
0: Yourself. Oh, go ahead.
2: Sorry. I was just going to say, I thought it was interesting because they were like Lindsay and Lexi, the authors of the book, compare themselves to each other so often in it because, you know, they're twins. So they were like, oh, I'm the skinnier one now, or, you know, like I'm going to work out more so that I'm thinner. And to be able to like look at yourself, like a carbon copy of yourself, and be like, oh man, that's what I could look like. That to me was like mind-boggling of this. Mm. And what I really took away from the book was just like how crazy that would be for your mental health and how they had to like get out of that. But yeah, nuts.
1: Yeah, what a challenge to do that. And a unique perspective.
2: Mm-hmm. Very.
1: Yeah, definitely. Stephanie, you were
0: going to say? To me, it's also like, it's also comparing even your own before to your after, right? Like it's still some rejection of self too. Mm-hmm. It's like saying like that version of me wasn't good enough and isn't like, that's something I'm not proud of, but here's where I am proud. And it's still to me sad because it's like saying that I wasn't good enough then. And if I ever return to that place, I won't be good enough again. To me, it's like this self-betrayal as well. Like when you see those.
2: That's such a good point.
1: That is such a good point. That. You know, it's interesting too, because I think with health, a lot of times now, or a trend that I'm noticing is how it's connected to aging, right? So like as I get older and I see, well, you just want to stay healthy. Oh, you look really healthy and stuff. A lot of times it really is associated with thinness. And that's what you're praised for. And it's kind of sad because I think, so I'm going to be in my 70s worried about how much I weigh. What? Like that this was going to be like a theme in my life. Like something that I thought
2: about. My grandma was.
1: doesn't that blow your mind?
2: She was like eating cottage cheese until her death.
0: Yeah.
2: So like not gain weight. Yeah. I know.
1: Don't you think we should just be better? Do better?
2: Yeah. And not care.
1: So I really appreciate you sharing your perspective. So thank you for joining us for part one of chapter 5 of More Than a Body on the Lisa Show's book club. I hope that you'll join us next time for part 2 of chapter 5.
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8: BBC News with Sue Montgomery. A senior US official has confirmed to the BBC that Israel and Hezbollah have agreed to a ceasefire. An Israeli military spokesman said it was in place, but added the army would resume if called on. The agreement followed concerns that continued fighting in Lebanon would undermine the peace deal between the United States and Iran. Lebanon said the latest Israeli strikes killed at least 18 people. Israel said it was retaliating for the killing of four soldiers by Hezbollah. Jo Inwood reports.
9: The deal between the US and Iran was always meant to include Lebanon, but fighting between Israel and Hezbollah had continued anyway. Many suspecting that was the reason that the talks due to take place today were called off. Indeed, Israeli politicians had said they would continue their offensive in the country, whatever the US said. They seem to have been overruled. The news that both sides have agreed to some sort of ceasefire opens up the possibility of progress in talks elsewhere. That is, if it holds.
8: The former Manchester Mayor Andy Burnham has said he'll lay out a new path for Britain after winning the parliamentary Makerfield by-election. It allows him to become a Member of Parliament, able to challenge Keir Starmer's leadership. Mr Burnham told supporters in Makerfield there was a last chance to change and they were going to take it.
10: The word Makerfield in the future must be known as a byword for the change that came to British politics. This is the moment. We've been on a path for 40 years that simply hasn't worked for people and places in this part of the world. And this now is the change moment. We have an opportunity to turn the tide, to make the country feel like it's working again.
8: Earlier, the Prime Minister insisted he would fight any challenge to his leadership of the governing Labour Party. Sir Keir said Mr Burnham's decisive victory in Makerfield showed that support for the anti-immigration reform UK party had peaked and was declining. The Italian Foreign Minister Antonio Tajani has cancelled a trip to the United States this weekend, accusing President Trump of making denigrating remarks about Prime Minister Giorgia Meloni. He called the remarks grave and offensive. Mimi Swaby reports.
11: Mr. Trump is said to have told an Italian TV network that Giorgia Meloni had begged to have her photo taken with him at the G7 summit in France this week. And he only agreed because he felt sorry for her. Ms. Meloni, however, has rebutted this, saying that she was stunned by Mr. Trump's fabricated assertion. The Italian Prime Minister added that she never begs, and nor does Italy. She has positioned herself as a bridge between Europe and Washington, but the relationship has come under strain during the Middle East war.
8: BBC News.
7: We didn't learn communication skills. We learned debating skills. We learned presentation skills. We learned the need to fix stuff, right? Go solve this problem. And most of us were never directly trained in how to communicate. Just know that we have more skills to actually have this conversation to communicate.
1: Welcome to The Lisa Show, where we take a good look at life. Hey, it's Lisa, and I'd like to tell you a story, a vulnerable one, because that's our jam, thanks to our recent episode on vulnerability. Now, this one is from my producer and friend, Erica. She gave me permission to share this, so here it goes. It was a lovely Friday evening a few years ago when Erica and her husband, Rod, decided to go out on a dinner date together. They headed to a Chili's near their house. I'm a bit surprised I didn't see them there, since I'm an unwavering fan of the Triple Dipper, but I digress. Anyway, they ordered dinner, and as they waited for their chips and fajitas to arrive, Erica decided to initiate a conversation about something other than their kids, work, or the roof that needed to be replaced. So what did she do? She brought up the topic of gun control. Pretty romantic stuff, huh? Now, you should know that Erica and Rod have 5 kids together. They've been married for more than 2 decades, and they genuinely enjoy each other's company. They really aren't prone to fighting. But somewhere between the boneless wings and the fried mozzarella, that all changed. Erica's offhand remark about guns didn't sit well with Rod. In fact, Rod couldn't have disagreed more. He called her logic into question. Erica almost sprayed her strawberry lemonade across the table. I mean, was he serious? She rallied back by accusing him of having no conscience. Charged comments were slung back and forth across the table through most of the dinner until they were both on the verge of aneurysms. They ended the night in a stony silence and left without dessert. So much for a night of connection. Check, please. Erica and Rod still don't agree on gun control, and they haven't been able to walk into a Chili's since, which is the real tragedy. But I'm pleased to say that they seem to have recovered from that evening. Now, you may not have blown up over gun legislation at a restaurant with someone you love, but I think we've all had interactions that created distance instead of connection. It happens with our spouses, our kids, and even our coworkers, but it doesn't have to. And that's what we're going to talk about today. Dr. Matt Townsend is here, and we've had him on the show before to talk about vulnerability, and we love him. He's a marriage educator, a relationship coach, and the director of the Townsend Relationship Center. Dr. Matt is going to walk us through 5 specific skills we can use to strengthen our relationships with our closest people. Because according to Dr. Matt, that is something that doesn't always come naturally to us.
12: None of us learned the skills, right? We didn't learn communication skills. We learned debating skills. We learned presentation skills. We learned the need to fix stuff, right? Go solve this problem. So I think most of us were never directly trained in how to communicate. Paul Watzlawick, a communication theorist, said, one cannot not communicate, right? So everything you do communicates, everything. And by the way, you don't even have to talk to communicate. We also think communication is talking. No, it's everything. It's showing up or not showing up. It's how you sit. It's how you handle something. It's slamming a door. It's ignoring each other. It's being offended. It's rolling your eyes. All of these things communicate, right? If we could just slow it down a little bit and instead know that we have more skills to actually have this conversation to communicate.
1: With a few more skills under our belts, we can be better communicators with each other, especially when the stakes are high. So here is the first skill we can use, and Dr. Matt calls it having a real conversation. REAL is an acronym, and I'll let him explain what it stands for.
12: So I teach this process that's called real communication. And real is just 4 basic skills. Recognize, explore, attend, lift. Recognize the emotion, explore the story, attend to their deeper issue, and then lift the conversation.
1: To see these principles in action, Dr. Matt gave me a scenario that I think every mom can relate to. The good old door slam.
12: A child coming home upset from school, and they slam the door. Our first thought is, hey, don't slam the door. Like we're correcting. But the door slamming is a communication, right? The child's communicating. What they're saying is something was bad today. Something was hard. And we went to an automatic response because we're not aware. We didn't inquire. We didn't get curious. We're probably too afraid to maybe be vulnerable. Then they just hide from us. And after we've corrected them, they're no longer in the mood to be understood because you don't see me.
1: Yeah, you wouldn't understand. You're not even asking. You don't care about that.
12: You're not even asking. You're not into me. And then we later wonder why they don't talk. Mm-hmm. And then we're like teenagers, you know, they're so difficult.
1: They're but just
12: behind
1: like that.
12: That door slam, there's something going on.
1: If I had a nickel for every door slam. Unfortunately, I'm not sure I handled every door slam with the skill that I'd like to have had. Here's what recognizing the emotion, exploring the story, attending to the deeper issue, and lifting the conversation might look like.
12: So that's a skill set. And once I've found that people can recognize emotion as a communication tool, then I can actually say, oh, babe, you seem upset. You slam the door, you seem upset. And then I go explore the story. What's going on? And there's a story behind the emotion. There always is. And if they feel safe enough, they'll share it. So if you recognize an emotion, that means you see them. I see you. Mm-hmm. If I explore the story behind it and let you talk about it, that means I hear you. So now I'm seeing you and I'm hearing you. And if I can attend to the deepest pain behind it, I call it the starved stuff. Every human has very starved issues, right? They need to know 7 things. I need to know I'm safe. I need to know I can trust you. I need to know I'm appreciated, respected, validated, encouraged. I need to know you're dedicated to me. So if I just listen to their story, I'll hear them tell me where one of those needs isn't being met. Hey, I can see you're upset. What's going on? Nothing. It's just I hate Mrs. Johnson. She's such a fat cow. I could shut him down. Don't call people any names. Or I could just go with him. So it sounds like you're upset with your teacher. Tell me more. What's going on? She just always makes us take these stupid tests. And then back of my head, I bet he failed another test. And off we go. And instead of me listening to him, if I let him explain his story, I'll hear all the details of it. And by the way, here's what's so cool. I don't even need to have an opinion about it. I don't need to like the story. I don't need to dislike it. I don't need to
13: fix
12: it. Which
13: is so freeing, because I'm like, I immediately go into fixing mode or correction, or I'm the parent, I need to teach, but you don't have to. You can just let it go.
12: That's what Marcus Aurelius teaches, is that you always have the option to have no opinion. Weird.
13: Weird.
12: You don't have to have an opinion about it. You can just be curious. You don't have to fix this so he doesn't embarrass you later, right? You just can go with it. And if you let him explore it, what you'll normally see is as they explore their story, what they're talking about is usually never the real issue. This is not about his teacher. This is not about her weight. This is not about anything we might think it's about. It's not about his grades even. But if you listen, you'll hear him say, it's just dumb. She just tries to throw these quizzes in, trying to catch us to show us that we're not good enough. So if you listen to what he's saying, he doesn't feel safe with this teacher. He doesn't feel appreciated by this teacher. He feels discouraged by the teacher because he thinks she's trying to trap him. And if I can just hold that up, so it sounds like you feel like you're almost being tricked. It's discouraging because you don't feel safe when she just throws these quizzes out. Is that what you're saying? And almost always they'll give you more. Yeah, it's just stupid. And you let him talk more. And you're literally just venting him emotionally down. And while you're understanding, you just try to attend to what the core issue is. And it's almost always emotional. It's never what we talk about. I call that the smoke. It's always this emotional, deeper issue.
1: I'm just going to pause here to recap a few things Dr. Matt said. First, we need to remember that everything is communication. That door slam, that insult, don't take them at face value. They are signs of a deeper need not being met. So recognize the emotion. Explore the story with questions instead of judgments or conclusions. Remember, you don't need to have an opinion. And then attend to one of those deeper needs that aren't being met. Safety, trust, appreciation, respect, validation, encouragement, and dedication. Once you've got these in hand, Dr. Matt says you're ready for the last step, which is lift the conversation.
12: And then once you understand the issue is he needs to feel safe, then when it's my turn to lift the conversation, my lift needs to be safe. Instead of advisory and instead of me fixing something, instead of me saying, well, why don't we go down there right now and talk to that teacher?
13: Right. Do you want me to email her for you?
12: Mm-hmm. Yeah. Do you want me to email her for you? You'll know the minute you say that, can you predict what will happen to his emotion?
13: No, don't.
12: It'll go up.
13: Yeah.
12: That's right. We've all had people that are trying to fix it when it's not fixing we want. It's just
13: So what are some better examples of lifting it then at the end?
12: So one of the things I found in my work in high conflict with high conflict couples and companies is that generally when we're talking to somebody, if you actually remain curious and kind of neutral enough to explore their story, usually about 80% of what they're saying, you agree with. So if we agree with 80%, then we only disagree on 20%. And you'll see that 100% of our fights are on that 20%. So one thing you can always lift is the 80%. You can always lift by acknowledging what you need to acknowledge, by admitting what part of the problem you were, by apologizing where you should, by affirming what they're good at, by accepting whatever you need to accept. And like, we can give a lot in the conversation. You know what? I totally agree. Teachers, I felt the same way. Now, don't agree where you don't agree, but if you can agree, agree. And if you need to apologize, because I'm like, let me fix it. And that blew it up. And then he was mad. Don't try to fix. You always try to fix everything. You know what? I'm sorry. I can see that made you mad. I apologize. I didn't mean to just go to fixing it mode. I'm sorry. Mm-hmm. So acknowledging, appreciating, agreeing, apologizing. Those are all great ways to lift it.
1: Skill number one, recognize, explore, attend, and finally, lift. 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Or am I just supposed to sit in silence while my kid or spouse or whomever I'm talking to goes off on a rant? 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Skill number two is the improv trick of using the word and. 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
12: You can still have your opinion and your correction and whatever you think needs to be there that has to be said. But the way I would say it is with an and, not a but. The great improv trick, right? And I'm not sure the teachers are always against us. I notice with me, sometimes when I felt like they were most against me, it's because I had testing anxiety and I hated tests. Mm-hmm. And so it might not be that she's after you. It might just be that as Townsends, we're more likely to have some testing anxiety. Do you think that could be true? I just might try to lift and then maybe not correct in the moment. But if he came in, let's say, and was mad and threw all of his stuff on the ground and then started this tirade or whatever we're calling this, and I still need to correct him to go pick up his stuff, I would probably do that later.
13: Yeah, maybe not.
12: Instead of in the moment of his emotion.
1: Skill number two, use the word and instead of but. It's not about keeping our opinions to ourselves or not correcting our kids. It's about being able to express ourselves while validating the experience of the people we're talking to. This is why the word and is so much more powerful. It makes people feel heard while being encouraged to consider something new. Two things can be true at once, and the word and acknowledges that. When you use the word but, you're essentially negating everything that has been shared to that point. So, if you're wanting to be a better communicator and foster stronger relationships, consider removing that three-letter word from your conversations. Part of removing but from your vocabulary is reframing how conversations should go. If you're having an agenda and want to avoid vulnerability at all costs, then you're going to resort to using but don't you remember when, but what about? On the other hand, if you can enter a conversation with a willingness to just sit in it, you may find the conversation is more productive in the long run, even with angry door-slamming kids.
12: I would just get good at holding it, right? And there's power in just learning to just accept things. Yeah. He's having a bad day, or he's got testing anxiety, or he hates his teacher. It's so real.
13: It really is about controlling your own reaction to it.
12: It's what makes Christ Christ and Buddha Buddha and the Mother Teresa the Mother Teresa, because they could sit in it. They could sit in that space and not need to judge it or react to it or turn it into something. Their goal didn't have to be to always make it better. It could have just been to meet the one and just meet them where they were and then let it go where it needs to go. It doesn't need to go where we think it needs to go.
1: Part of being a good listener is simply sitting in the conversation, regardless of where it lands. If you're like me, then having a conversation end up somewhere unforeseen may seem like a failed conversation and even a waste of time. But I realize what Dr. Matt is trying to help us understand here. Accepting the conversation equals accepting the person we're talking to. And while it may make us vulnerable at first to not fix or frame the conversation, we're actually going to get a lot of mileage out of just holding space for others. We may not come off looking like Mother Teresa, but we will come off looking like someone who cares, who listens, and who is a safe place for connection. And that's what we really want in the end, right? Dr. Matt's third skill for better communication is about our voices and making sure we're not sending mixed messages.
12: In the conversations that start going sideways, you'll notice that they speed up. The tempo picks up. Something you might want to physically try to restrain is the speed of it. So just slowing it down tends to help. Tone is another one. For a question to be a question, you have to have inflection, right? Like, why'd you do that? Why? Where? When? All of that inflection, it's so interesting, is the same tonal quality as judgment. So the minute you're questioning people, you're walking a fine line of them feeling like you're judging. So sometimes it's better to actually state what you're seeing, a reflective statement, instead of a question. Hey, I'm sensing your map. I'm picking up you're really frustrated with Mrs. Johnson. Is that right? Instead of saying, are you mad with Mrs. Johnson?
13: Ooh, yeah, you can tell the difference.
12: Right?
1: Skill number three, slow the conversation down and use statements whenever possible. When we're charged, it's easy to interpret speed as frustration and questions as judgment. But simply using slower cadences and making reflective statements, we can help everyone to keep their cool and stay connected. Dr. Matt's fourth skill, and I knew it was coming, is to remove distractions. He says this is a must for marriages, but you can apply it to any important relationship.
12: The healthiest marriages I see can turn off the distractions and the interference. They can attend to each other, and they have really strong rituals for when they're going to have their phones off, rules about technology, and a lot of time without the technology around to just be them. Remember, technology is not, they don't need your money. All the sites that we're all looking at on social media, they don't need our money. They just need your attention.
13: Yep.
12: And if you give all your attention to those things, you're not giving them to your partner. And you can't make a long-term marriage work without attention and time and focus. So you got to turn off distractions. And sometimes that means kids. And sometimes that means jobs. And we've got to say, when we're home, we're home.
1: Oof. You know, the fourth skill is probably one of the hardest because being present isn't the same as being present. Just because we are with someone doesn't mean we're connecting. So removing distractions is a skill that takes real awareness and intention. We can start by setting some rules and sticking to them. Those might include not checking work email when you're home or getting a sitter once a week so you and your spouse can have a date. It might mean making mealtime, bedtime, car rides, dates, and how was your day check-ins, phone-free zones. I mean, let's be honest, cell phones are a lot like glitter. You think it's not a big deal and you can contain it, but the next thing you know, it's everywhere and in everything, and suddenly your house looks like a Taylor Swift Eras tour. Keeping phones limited to certain times and places won't guarantee connection, but it will certainly help make it a possibility. Dr. Matt's fifth skill is adopting the 3-5 rule in our marriages, but this skill can also apply to any of our important relationships.
12: 3-5 daily rituals, really strong rituals to connect. 1-2 weekly rituals, 1-2 monthly, 2-3 annually. Ways that you're going to connect in faithfully. These things never go away. We're always going to cuddle in the morning, kiss goodbye, text in midday, kiss hello, cuddle at night, or whatever they are. Those don't have to be yours. Just make up your own. Those are the things that we know fill the relationship.
1: Let me repeat this because I think it's so important. Relationships need 3-5 daily rituals, but they also need a few weekly, monthly, and yearly rituals. And like Dr. Matt said, there is no prescribed list of what these might be. So talking about these with your significant other or even your kids might be a great place to have an open, dare I say, vulnerable conversation that could pay big dividends. Adopting the 3-5 rule, that's the fifth skill. 5 skills to strengthen our connection with our spouses and kids. Number 1, have real conversations where you recognize the emotion, explore the story, attend to the need, and lift the conversation. Number 2, use the word and instead of but when engaging with our loved ones. It will help them feel validated while still allowing us to add to the conversation. Number 3, slow down the conversation and use reflective statements so that our tone doesn't undermine the connection. Number 4, get rid of distractions. Be present and present. And 5, use the rule of 3 to 5 daily rituals to create closeness with your spouse or child. You can then work on expanding this practice to weekly, monthly, and yearly rituals. Now, in case you might be feeling a little disheartened because you're not sure if your spouse or kids are going to get on board with these things, Dr. Matt has a parting piece of advice for us.
12: It's powerful to know that it only really takes one of us to do it. If you're the only one that's doing it, that might be because you're the only one that's informed. It might be because you're the only one that can handle the vulnerability. It might be because you're the only one that's aware, right? And so it might be because you have more light, you have more abilities. You don't want someone's nastiness to drive your response so you become complicit in the ugliness. Even if you're the only one that's doing it, there's still a ton of peace for you because you didn't become nasty and ugly. Yeah. And you didn't sell everything downstream because you had to react because she said this. This is a Marcus Aurelius quote. The quote is, two heads are better than one, but one head is better than zero. So get your head in the game in the relationship. So at least one head is in the game.
13: Yeah.
12: And then you can lead.
1: One head is better than zero. And Dr. Matt's right. Someone committed to more connection is better than no one committed to connection. So if you're worried you'll get pushback from your loved ones when it comes to deepening your relationships, don't give up. You don't have to have both people on board for your efforts to have a positive impact. I'd like to go back to the story of Erica and Rod at the beginning of this episode. Erica and Rod have been working on Dr. Matt's advice. They have made sure that a date night is one of their weekly rituals no matter what. They have made a commitment to put phones away while they go out together. And they try to ask each other sincere questions on these dates and really listen to each other's answers, even if it may be hard to hear. Erica and Rod are the first people to tell you that these skills have helped them to feel more connected as a couple, even if they don't always see eye to eye on politics. Life isn't about having relationships of perfection. It's about having relationships of connection. And with these 5 skills for connecting under our belts, we may just find ourselves bridging the distance between us and the people that matter most in our lives, especially when eating dinner at Chili's. You're listening to The Lisa Show. We'll be right back.
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23: Welcome to the Council of Moms, where we get together and solve life's problems one council at a time and then keep the conversation going again and again, much like motherhood. So thank you for everybody for being here. No matter where you're listening to this podcast, always a reminder to join us for the party over on YouTube where you can see the video and you can make comments and you can ask more questions because we are here to serve endlessly.
1: like all mothers.
23: No, so the Council of Moms. What to expect when you're expecting did not prepare you for any of this. Welcome.
0: That's good.
23: That's a good one. How about this one?
0: So good.
23: The Council of Moms, because doing this alone would be insane. Insane.
0: You're getting it.
23: That's a good one.
0: This is
23: I'm
0: right,
23: getting it.
0: Right close.
23: The Council of Moms. Sure, we might always have three drinks around us, but we can't tell you the last time we drank water. Is everybody
0: drinking?
23: Everybody hydrating a lot?
2: Mm-hmm.
23: We all hydrated.
2: I got it.
23: I love it. Well, the question is, how do I help my kids improve their sibling relationships?
0: Ooh.
23: Is there anything that we can do as moms to sort of help that? Is that something that they have to figure out? Where have you been successful? Where have you been frustrated?
3: I think this is one where I better just sit back and listen to you guys teach me.
23: Really?
3: Tell us more.
18: I'm failing. You're not failing. You're doing great.
23: Stop it.
3: I was raised mostly as an only child. My siblings are much older than me. And so my home just did not have a lot of sibling contention because anyone who fought with me was a dummy because they're 18 and I'm 8. So why are you going to fight with an 8-year-old? So I've had to adjust in having my own children because they're much closer together. And I will go to my husband and be like, we are raising terrible people. They're terrible people. I don't know like what to tell you. And he's like, they're siblings and it's normal. I'm like, I've never seen this before. So it's been like a big adjustment for me because the way they speak to each other sometimes, we were carving pumpkins last night and there were threats with those knives. And how is this normal? What are we doing? Like, I just feel like, what is going on? And so I talked to a lot of friends who were raised with actual siblings and they tell me that it's normal, but it's very hard for me. And I often just feel like, what is happening? What have I done? And will they end up friends? Because even though I have an age gap, my siblings are my favorite people. My sister's my closest friend and I want that for them. And I don't know if we're on that path. So please treat me as your target market and teach me.
23: My favorite story is that I have a sister who's almost exactly 2 years younger than me, right? We're very, very close. And growing up, I mean, we had fights where she'll still be like, here's the nail, your fingernail scar from like scratching me as a kid. I would sit on her. She was so mean to me. She would borrow my clothes. Anyway, we fought all growing up. And I remember my mom would always one note. My mom was like, well, my sisters are my best friends. I just wanted you to be best friends. And I remember I had a Julie, like a baby sister who was so much younger, you know, and I was out of the house before she really grew up or got interesting. Right. And I remember one time, so my sister that's next to me is Gina. My baby sister is Amanda. And my mom was like, you girl, you know, we're fighting about something else, you know, again. And my mom was like, I just want you to be best friends. You know, and I said, well, what if I want to be best friends with Amanda? You know, the baby. And she was like, fine. Oh my gosh. Never mind. And I remember, and fast forward, my sister Gina is legitimately my best friend. She knows all my secrets. She knows where all the bodies are buried, literally and figuratively. And she is my ride or die. And I can't really tell you what happened. It just happened because your siblings know you longer than anyone else in your whole life. They'll be with you like longer than your parents, your spouse. It is a unique relationship. And so I always try to tell my kids that like your siblings, they'll be there when like your dad and I are both gone or, you know, spouses, like you don't know what's going to happen in life, but these guys, they know you in these different phases. There's something special about that deserves extra, but that's going to mean something different at each phase of your life. I think you can't force it. I don't know.
0: Yeah, totally. And when they're little, they just, I mean, you're just shoved in a house with other people always.
23: Yeah.
0: All the time.
23: Yeah.
0: All day. Sometimes in the room. Yeah. I remember when my little boys, they shared a room for a while and one of them liked to talk at night and the other one was really diligent about going to bed. And we would be downstairs and we'd be like, everyone's gone. It's our time. And you'd hear this, tell him to shut up. And you would, like, I'm like, what about the cool? It's so fun to talk with your brother all night. I want to go to bed. Like they, you're just jammed together. And fighting is so normal. I know there's some little families that have peace and harmony and love at home always.
18: It's at my house.
0: But I just don't think it's realistic. I got chased around the house with my baton by my older brother. Like, you're jammed in a house together.
23: If you have an older brother, don't you have that like story of why are you hitting yourself? Why are you hitting yourself? That's what my brother would do. And he'd pin us down and hock a loogie and then suck it back up when he'd get like close to our face. Like, do you know what I mean? Like that kind of stuff.
4: Yes. To offer you a chip and you think they're being nice. So then you take the chip and they're like, you touched the bag last, you have to go put it away.
23: Yes. Yes. Or my brother saying, I'll give you 100 doll hairs if you do this. And it was doll hairs.
0: Oh my gosh.
23: Or bucks, where they would buck you.
0: I know. Like,
23: the worst. I remember one time my brother did something mean and he didn't want me to tell my mom. And I said, I'm going to tell mom. And he's like, well, if I said, I'm sorry. And so if you tell her, then that means you don't accept my apology and it means that you'll never be forgiven. And I was like, oh, okay. Then I forgive
0: him. Did he religious shame you?
23: He religiously shamed me. And I said, just kidding, I forgive you. And he goes, it's too late.
18: Oh.
23: Like psychological warfare.
18: Yeah.
23: Again, now today, one of my best friends. So what happened? Yep, yeah. I don't know.
18: I was thinking about my family too. Like I'm the middle child of seven, but there's a pretty big age gap between all of us. So my oldest sister is 10 years older than me and 16 years older than my youngest sister. And so I was kind of, and then I'm bordered by brothers, two sets of brothers on either side. And I think about our family now. We're all grown, all moved out of the house, and I don't have those best friendships. I have my best friendship was with my older brother. He's 4 years older than me. But the thing that our family does and that our parents helped us understand was that we always show up for each other. And there are so many of us. So we're scattered all over the place. I can't call all of them every day, nor do I really want to. Like it's just, I'm sure they're fine. But as soon as there's just a call in the group chat of, hey, this thing is happening in my life right now. I need you guys. Everyone comes, everyone. My brother flies in from Arizona. My other brother, we're all there.
23: That's
18: and
23: awesome.
18: It's been that way since we were really, really little, like with sports. Our parents, we had, someone has a basketball game, everyone is going, but I don't want to go. It doesn't matter. We're all going. We're going to support their basketball game. And I really thank them for that because that carried through. So even though I'm not like calling my sister, kikiing about whatever, whatever, I know if I called her and said, I really need the family support right now. Okay, I know she would come. I know it. And so I think, and we didn't get along, like we got along fine. All the stories you're telling, I can relate to growing up. But now that we're adults, that's the one thing that I value so much is we'll show up. We'll show up and we'll be present and we'll be there. And I think part of that came from my parents instilling, like, that's what you do. As a Phillips, that was my name before I got married.
23: And so that's good because that's something we can do. We can say, hey, we show up for each other. I always say, Clarks show up. We go. Yeah.
18: And we always do. Yeah. And even if them showing up doesn't actually like fix the problem, like the problem is still there, but just
0: sometimes it makes it worse.
18: Yes. But there are so many of us, so much space and it's loud, but just knowing that is really helpful. So I've been trying to build that idea of, okay, maybe you don't want to play Barbie dolls with your sister all the time, but she has a soccer game. And guess what? We're going to go, we're going to show up and we're going to cheer for her because as an adult, I've really valued that relationship with my siblings.
23: Yeah. That's
0: and let them know really you're true. Just building patterns of showing up and being there for each other. And sometimes we have a really good time together and sometimes we drive each other crazy and that's okay. Yeah. I mean, that's like pretty good modeling for marriage and family life, right? Like,
18: you can always tell them
0: sometimes we bug each other. Yeah.
4: And I think as my kids have started to get older, we've moved into like the forced family fun era where it's like, we went to Disneyland last summer and I just had the realization of like, the time is over that we will all ever be in a good mood at the same time. We've graduated from that. Like, I think when they were little, you could like, if everyone was napped and fed and we were doing the right thing, everybody could kind of be in a good mood. And we're through that and that's okay.
3: but we're going to bring the moody and we're going to bring the angry and we're going to force family fun. And I have to believe that that pays off at some point of just, you know what? We love you when you're angry and you're still going to come with us. And like just creating that force family fun of like, no, you're part of this and you're going to be here. And sometimes it's fun and sometimes it's not. But we love you anyway.
23: I like that that loyalty that you guys are all talking about with we have experiences together. We show up. This is who we are. We defend each other. We show it, you know, you can, and you can encourage that when they get older and when they're adults, sometimes devastating things.

0: Do you think that there's anything that mothers in the, you know, since we're gathered together as the Council of Moms, can do to make it more possible, more likely that as adults that they will stay, you know, close? Do you think that, or improve their relationship at all? Do you think that there are things?
1: Maybe for mom's sake, like for, because there are times, again, seven of us, we have very different personalities
0: Yeah.
1: where my mom just wants all of us together. And so we're like, okay, for mom's sake, let's do it. And we don't,
0: Yeah.
1: we show up, we're there for, because we love our mom. She's amazing.
0: Yeah.
1: And so I'm trying, like, so we'll do that and we'll have conflicts, but mom said she wants it all together for Thanksgiving. We'll do it for mom's sake. We're calling a truce. We're not going to talk about this right now. And we come and we usually have a great time and then we leave and then the issues bubble back up. With my own kids right now, I'm trying to let them. So my kids can speak pretty fluent Spanish. I cannot. Their dad is the one that is teaching them Spanish. I don't speak like nearly any. I can count to 10, but they speak it.
0: Stop
1: And
0: it.
1: yeah, sure. Yep.
0: Stop it.
1: And so, but they speak it, but I keep telling them, I'm like, they're 9 and 6, my daughter and my son. And I'm okay if they band together against me. I'm okay.
0: Oh,
1: They do.
0: yeah.
1: Right? But like, if the two of
0: Yeah.
1: you want something, like, hey, we want mom to give us a treat. What can we do together to manipulate her into giving us one? I will
0: I like
1: not
0: it.
1: be mad. If they sit
0: Yeah.
1: down and they're talking to each other in Spanish and I can't understand them and I see them looking at me like, psh, and then they come up with a plan, I want them to find things to do together. And if it has to be at my expense while they're little, like, ooh, we're going to scare the crap out of mom. It's going to be awesome. They scare me, but I'm just happy because they found something they did together. So as when they're little, that's what I try to do. Like, hey, you could play Lego next to each other. Or you could play it together and build something together. Hey, you both know you speak Spanish, right? I'm hearing you talk and not say nice things about your brother. If you said it in Spanish, I would know what you were saying. And they're like, oh, okay. So that's what I'm trying to do now is like, I want them to love me, obviously, but I will not be around all the time. So if they have these opportunities to connect and conspire, maybe the word is collaborate, and work together to accomplish things, then that's great. Even if it comes at my expense. And I'm mainly thinking about when they're teenagers of like, my brother, he would drive us home and we got home by curfew and he would say, tell mom we're home. And I'd be like, okay. And then he would just leave. But I told mom we were home. She's like, awesome. She would go to bed. I would go to bed. He'd come home 2, 3 hours later. But he and I, this was huge. I
0: That
1: just,
0: improved your
1: oh,
0: relationship.
1: it did help it so much because I didn't tattle on him. I was like, hey, we're home because we were, and then he would leave. And that's the kind of like, I feel like building that, even if it's at my expense, they'll love me no matter what. I'm a good mom. But building that camaraderie where they work on stuff
0: I
1: together,
0: like that.
1: even if it's against me, I'm okay. For right now, while they're little, and even as they're teenagers, you know, as long as they're not like breaking the law or something.
2: You know, my kids are older. My youngest is 22. I have a 25 and a 28. The day that I found out that they had a text thread without Ken and I on it was like this sad but joyful, like, oh, what are they going to say about us? But also like awesome. You
0: Yeah, you
2: like
0: want to
2: take
0: encourage
2: care
0: it.
2: of. Yeah, I mean, for my adult family, my family of birth, my parents are gone. And my oldest brother's gone. So it's just the four of us. And I have a sister who's single. Like she needs us to show up for Thanksgiving or Christmas or whatever. Like we are there for each other and we don't have that parental, you know, where I'm already at that space where when I'm so young, I'm too young to be here, but I am, just
0: Yeah.
2: where I don't have parents and it is just the siblings and we're there for each other. We fly in, we're there for the event. We're there for the sadness. We have a text thread that's hilarious and sort of unruly sometimes, but it's like actually these text threads are kind of the best tools for kids, like for our families, keeping my siblings and then all the nieces and nephews and like even my little family. We can do a lot of good
0: I
2: work
0: love
2: there.
0: that. I love that.
2: Yeah.
0: My kids have a text thread that I'm not on either. And I remember when I
2: Rude.
0: found
2: It's
0: out,
2: rude.
0: I was like, oh, okay. And I was like, cool. So like, what kinds of stuff do you talk
2: Yeah.
0: about? Cause like, I'm feeling really, and
2: You're like,
0: I'll just never
2: always, is it
0: forget
2: always about me?
0: the pained look on their face. They were like, mostly it's just

0: memes that we think you will not like. Like, my oldest was like, trust me, you don't want to be on this text thread. Like, you're better. Like, this is for your protection. And I was like, cool, cool. I mean, oh, okay. You know, because as a single mom, I'm like,
1: too.
0: So you guys are all talking and I'll just talk to the dog by myself. Thanks about that.
2: It's just a brutal adjustment. The things that are normal and developmentally normal that we did to our parents, watching it done to you as a mom. I was talking to a coworker yesterday. She's maybe like 26 and she's talking about her relationship with her mom. She's like, I have a great relationship with my mom. I love my mom. I mean, it works because I hardly tell her anything. And then she just continued. And I was like, oh, I mean, that's true for me too. But the thought of my kids doing it, it stings, but it's normal and it has to be normal. And that's how
0: it improves their relationship. And it comes at a cost, like a lot of things of motherhood. Like, we want to improve our kids to have their sibling relationships, but it does come at a cost. And like Kree was saying earlier, like, sometimes it means that they have inside jokes about us, that they're conspiring. Like, it's just, we have to allow it to be its own thing.
1: Yeah.
2: Right? But there is this part where, because I love them more than anything in the world, having the people I love most love each other is like the best thing. So even if it's at my cost, it's kind of like anytime they're nice to each other or even being mean to me. And like Kree was saying, it does kind of make me feel better of like, okay, but they have each other. And I don't know. The only thing that I've been focusing on lately that I hope is helping is just, my kids are very close together, most of them in age. And I just think I have to be so intentional to not compare them to each other in any way, to let them be their own person.
0: Don't pit them against each other.
2: And you never would do that intentionally, I don't think, but just little things can creep in where you're favoring one or protecting another because you know things they're going through that they don't know about each other. And so then you kind of react differently. And it's really hard, but really important, I think, to keep that intention of they're all their own person. Don't compare them. Don't put them against each other and don't make them feel like they're competing for anything in the home.
1: And don't jump into the arguments. Don't get into, like, that's so hard for me. Cause I'm like you said, Julie, like this one's really having a rough time and you're kind of like, I want to baby this one and they're getting the trash taken out by their sibling. But I think that never works that well. Because then you're the mom defending this little guy or the other one's like, well, why aren't you defending me? I just think,
0: unless
1: there's blood, you kind of have to stay out of it.
0: It's hard too when you're trying to be fair. Like I have five kids and I want to be fair to them, but they each need different things for different reasons. So fair is super, super tricky, especially as they get older. But if they can see you trying to, then I think that it helps not get in the way of their relationship. Yeah. But if you're just like, I don't care at all, and I just favor this one because they're the nicest to me or whatever, it's not going to end well.
3: No.
4: I wanted to chime in too because my kids are still very young. I have very little children and they fight with each other still and they don't always get along. My four-year-old, I hear saying this a lot, nobody ever wants to play with me ever because the older two want to do the thing and the two-year-old's not quite there. Like, he's so close to being able to play with her, but just not quite. And I like hear her yell that, but for me, like and she's very sad and I try to intervene and I, you know, hey, just go play with her for 10 minutes. Let her be in charge for 10 minutes and then you don't have to play with her anymore. But she just wants to, she loves you. She just wants to be around you. So I intervene in those ways. But the thing that I love and I do my best not to interrupt is like I go and I hide in the bathroom after work. I usually hide in there for a little while.
0: Smart.
4: Then I come out of the bathroom and usually when I'm not there and they don't have an audience, they usually get along really well. Mm-hmm. So I'll walk out and peek around the corner and my four-year-old, both of the two older, they are playing with her. They're reading her a book. They're building something together. They're playing the matching game with her. And so I'm like, ooh, I need to move because sometimes the fighting is because they have an audience member, but it's the sweetest thing. When you walk in the room on the littles and even maybe they're not playing with each other, they're just playing next to each other, but you hear them be like, oh, that's so funny. What are you making? Oh, I'm making this. It warms my heart. And so I think those moments when they do happen to my kids, they fight. But when they do happen, I try to just cherish when those littles sit by each other. They don't have me as an audience to fight in front of. And I just kind of, okay, I know I need to cook dinner, but if I come in the room, they're going to start fighting. I just kind of hang back, let them play. And then when it's time I come in, wow, I love how much you've been playing together. Haven't you been having so much fun? This is awesome. I'm so happy you took time to play with your little sister. I love it. You guys are doing great. Don't let me bother you. Or they'll be like, Mom, come play with us. Then I, you know, I'll come and play. Don't let me bother you. I'll go cook dinner. You guys are doing awesome. Thank you so much. And those moments, like, I cherish those because they're not fighting. I don't have to intervene. And that's what you need with little kids. You need them to be able to entertain each other. But they can. And they will. Sometimes the fighting is just better if you're standing there as an audience.
0: That's a really poignant point, though, because that does happen. And there's also that weird phenomenon that my kids were never thirsty and didn't need a drink or a snack until they saw my body walk across the room. Then suddenly, oh, could you get me? Could you get, you
4: know?
0: I'm
4: so hungry.
0: Sometimes we bring to memory these things. Yeah. Another thing that I was thinking about is how close my kids are because their father passed away and it bonded them together. And I think that COVID and isolation strengthened relationships and broke relationships. And I think that that's a common like theme. And I think during that time, I know during that time, none of their friends understood what my kids were going through because most of my friends' kids haven't been through what they have been through, thankfully, you know, at that young age. And when they kind of looked around and thought, but he knows, but they know, but she knows, you know, then it changed the way that they saw their siblings. And it looked as if they looked at each other collectively of like, yeah, but you know what that was like. And we were there for each other. There was no fighting. There was no sibling rivalry during that time at all because they needed each other. And although that's a horrible example, I think there is a common thing of like when you've been through something like that, it does change the way that you see your siblings. And while you never wish that on your kids to improve their relationships, it can be a byproduct, or it can in an extended family way, sort of be like, well, see ya. And be an opportunity. Yeah. And so I do feel like there are major life events sometimes that can be an opportunity to bring siblings together or to drive them apart.
2: For sure.
0: Yeah. And maybe as moms, hopefully, we recognize those crossroads and we're able to point our kids in a direction or at least highlight it and say, this is a defining moment.
4: Well, and there's a time where we can't impact it anymore. Like there's a time, as much as we want, those defining moments, a death of a parent, a house fire, like really big moments, family illness. Yeah. As a mom, I want to control it for them. Like to be like, this is the time you should be bonding. But I think there's also this part, we have to acknowledge they can choose who they interact with. They can choose which siblings they're closest to and which ones they're not. And I feel like for me, when that happens, it's going to break my heart. They may just grow up and their sibling and them, they have nothing in common except that they were siblings and they really don't get along that well. And to keep their own peace, they don't interact with each other. And I think that's part of the thing about my kids growing up that I fear the most is being able to accept that they get to make their own decisions. I can't pick them up and throw them in their bedroom anymore. They're all going to be bigger than me. And that's part of this sibling interaction is if they choose not to turn to each other, how do I still help them feel loved and like they're part of the family, even if they're choosing not to be involved in each other's lives? And I don't know the answer, but it's just a reality of how this works sometimes.
0: Yeah. We know that it's a precarious situation.
1: Yeah. I think it's the work of our time. I have two kids. My boys are on like politically on opposite ends of the universe.
0: Wow.
1: And one of my children, one child is like politically kind of different than the rest of the family. And it's complicated. Like when they're in they're all in their 20s and they're like really into politics because we've got these elections and blah, blah, blah. And, it's complicated. And then, so we have to like work on not taking each other out, not hating each other for your opinions, but just like, yeah, that's what Luke thinks. That's what Jake thinks. Mom's got these crazy beliefs, dad, you know, And it's work that you do when you're little. Like, you do it and you have to keep doing it, and it gets complicated. It's really complicated. And I've seen this stuff tear families apart, and I just, I don't want it. I want us to love each other, even, especially since all three of my kids are really different. I don't have one of those cute little families where everyone looks the same and everyone acts the same. And like, they're all real different. And I love it. I love that all five of us are different. My husband and I too.
0: Yeah.
1: And, but it's work. It's like work allowing one person to have such a crazy belief that you just don't agree with. And then saying, oh, okay. And then going into the next, you know, and this is my belief. And, or, you know what I mean? Politics is an easy way to share it. But I think religiously we're very different. Like all of it. Like our interests are all different, and that's, it takes a little extra
0: when you're talking hobbies, politics, religion are all different along these siblings, but you still want them to have this great relationship. It's just like what you just said, Allison, like it is work.
2: And it's work that I think culturally people are giving up on, like, oh, I just don't have to engage. We'll just cut off. We'll just, and I think that family or whatever, it's worth the work, and it's worth teaching our kids that these kinds of relationships are worth the work.
0: Yeah.
1: Totally.
0: Well said. I think that's a great way to end the discussion. It is worth the work, and it's worth the engagement. It's worth talking about and fighting for it. And so I appreciate you guys coming on and sharing your perspective with this, because it's worth it.
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11: We don't have to change our mind. We don't have to compromise. 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
8: And we're exploring tough topics with nuance and an open mind.
12: What we have is not a politician's problem. We have an incentives problem. And we can't expect different results unless and until we change the rules of that system.
8: We're out to become better citizens, kinder neighbors, and more effective advocates for the things that matter most. 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
13: BBC News with Sue Montgomery. Israel and Hezbollah have agreed to a ceasefire after days of intensive hostilities. It was confirmed by a senior US official and by an Israeli military spokesman, who said the army would resume attacks if called on. The agreement followed concerns that continued fighting in Lebanon would undermine the peace deal between the United States and Iran. Our chief international correspondent, Lise Doucette, is in Switzerland, where talks should be underway.
14: The phones have been burning. We've been hearing from diplomatic sources saying messages were being relayed. it's just speculation now, but given the quite extraordinary criticism by President Trump, by U.S. Vice President J.D. Vance of Israel, in particular Prime Minister Netanyahu, about their continuing attacks against Hezbollah in Lebanon, it was clear they would do something to salvage a deal, this memorandum of understanding that they and the Iranians want to work.
13: The Italian Foreign Minister Antonio Tajani has cancelled a trip to the United States this weekend, accusing President Trump of making denigrating remarks about Prime Minister Giorgia Meloni. Our reporter in Rome is Davide Giglioni.
15: In a phone call to the channel LA7, Mr. Trump reportedly said of their meeting at the G7 in France, "She begged me to take a photo with her. I felt sorry for her." LA7 did not produce Trump's original English, but has voiced his words over in Italian. Ms. Meloni hit back on Instagram, telling her followers, "There is one thing he needs to remember. I and Italy never beg." It's the latest strain on a relationship that's cooled since the US strikes on Iran, which Ms. Meloni, once seen as Mr. Trump's closest ally in Europe, publicly opposed.
13: The former Manchester Mayor Andy Burnham has said he'll lay out a new path for Britain after winning a parliamentary by-election that sets him up to challenge Keir Starmer's leadership. Mr. Burnham told supporters in Makerfield there was a last chance to change and they were going to take it. The BBC's Matt Chorley, who's in Downing Street, says the Prime Minister won't go quietly.
16: For every Labour MP who's now out publicly saying that the Prime Minister should go, privately you can find others who actually aren't that impressed with Andy Burnham. One messaged me saying, is he going to get the train down to Westminster on Monday or will he walk on water? Some saying he doesn't have a mandate, he's a blow-in Prime Minister. These are Labour MPs, remember, who, if Andy Burnham gets the keys to number 10, he's going to have to try and win over.
13: Two men have been jailed in Britain for conspiring to carry out arson attacks on properties and a car connected to the Prime Minister. Roman Lavrinovich, who's Ukrainian, was sentenced to 7 years. Stanislav Karpiuk, a Romanian national, was given a 2-year sentence. The attacks were coordinated by a Russian-speaking handler on the Telegram messaging app. World News from the BBC.
17: So vaccines have always been interesting because people's attitudes about vaccines are often a bellwether for how people think the system is working. And right now it means that it's not working and we need to look more at how to make the system work for more people. If health is something that is seen as either only for the privileged or profiting corporations instead of people, things are never going to work.
18: I'm Julie Rose, and this is Top of Mind. I have been a radio journalist for 2 decades, but a few years ago, I found myself avoiding the news for long stretches because of how depressing and divisive it all seems. I still wanted to be informed and engaged on important issues, though, and I figured I couldn't be alone in that. So we created this podcast. Each episode, we tackle one tough topic in a way that will challenge you, help you feel more empathy, and empower you to become a better citizen, a kinder neighbor, and a more effective advocate. Today, what the pandemic taught us about the fragile nature of American trust.
19: I never intended to get the COVID shot. I did get it and I was fine, but it did not start out that way.
18: Before the pandemic, Heather Simpson was just another new mom, anxious about the health of her baby and looking for answers online. Some of what she found made her nervous about vaccines in particular.
19: I posted about it on Facebook like February, March 2019, and just thinking, you know, oh, I'm going to be brave and share my views and nobody's going to care or it's going to be the most embarrassing thing that I've ever done. But it went viral. And then all of a sudden I found myself in this huge anti-vaccine community I never knew existed. And I was like almost overnight this anti-vax influencer. It's still kind of a weird thing to say out loud.
18: Now, her popularity really peaked on Halloween that year when she posted about her costume.
19: And I wrote, was trying to think of the least scary thing I could be for Halloween, so I became the measles. That was the dumbest caption, but there it was. And I looked down and it's getting shared 50 times per minute. And I was like, oh no.
18: The post went super viral. News websites picked up the story. For a moment, she was one of the most famous anti-vaxxers in the country. So when the COVID pandemic hit in 2020 and the race was on for a vaccine,
20: Simpson had no intention of getting it.
19: No, absolutely not. I didn't trust it at all. I thought, you know, most people in the FDA and CDC are just terrible.
20: But remember, it was almost a year before there even was a COVID vaccine available. And in the meantime, something else started to bother Simpson.
19: When COVID hit, I noticed a lot of my followers were protesting masks. And I was like, why can't you wear a mask if it might save like a whole entire life? That was what started me on my journey to wonder if I'm wrong about other things.
20: Like the COVID vaccine, which Simpson got when it came out, TV reporters in tow.
19: I called one of my doctor friends on the way to get the shot and I had this complete panic attack, but I had to put on a brave face. I got my COVID vaccine and I just kept advocating for it.
20: So an anti-vaxxer who changes her mind in such a public way is really a rare story. But to think that it happened because of the pandemic is especially interesting, because overall, that was a time when Americans were losing trust across the board. Today, in fact, trust in institutions generally is at an all-time low. That includes the media, the medical system, public schools, all branches of government, and more. Before the pandemic, for example, 3 in 4 Americans said science had mostly positive effects on society. Today, that's down to barely half of us. And when it comes to vaccines specifically, fewer than half of Americans today think childhood vaccines are extremely important. That is the lowest level in 25 years. And the pandemic also sparked new vaccine hesitancy, driven by shifting health guidelines and those vaccine mandates that forced people to take a side. Plus, the COVID shot was developed faster than normal using new technology. So today on Top of Mind, we're taking a closer look at what happened to America's relationship with vaccines during the pandemic to see what we can learn about building and maintaining public trust. We'll hear a range of viewpoints exploring what it was like to gain trust, to lose it, and to try and foster it. Now, trust is something we've been wrestling with a lot on the podcast, by the way. We have done episodes about trust in the media and in the election system. We'll drop those episode links in the show notes. And just to be clear, I know vaccines are an emotional topic. This is not an episode about whether or not people should get vaccinated. We're using vaccines as a lens to get at the deeper issue of how and why we trust institutions. When the COVID vaccine was finally ready in late 2020, public health officials were surprised that about 1 in 3 Americans said they probably wouldn't get the shot. So those officials flooded us with facts.
21: Throughout COVID, you saw all kinds of infographics online or on bus shelters where it would say facts versus myth.
20: Maya Goldenberg is a professor of philosophy at the University of Guelph, and she's author of Vaccine Hesitancy, Public Trust, Expertise, and the War on Science.
21: So it was kind of like, get the facts, ask your doctor. And what's implied by those kind of communication strategies is that if only people had the accurate information, then everything would be fine. So the assumption is if people had the right information about vaccines, they would view vaccines favorably the same way that the experts do.
20: But Goldenberg says the public health experts fundamentally misdiagnosed the cause of vaccine hesitancy.
21: Doesn't do a lot to help people that are already skeptical about the technology, and it's typically because they are skeptical about the source. Even though the scientists, the consensus say that vaccines are safe, that we should use it, that it's good for our children, people are wondering whether science is being practiced and communicated with the public's interest in mind, or whether science is being used to further government or corporate interests. Pretty much, is science working for power or is science working for the people? And that is actually a strong view tied to people's experiences with physicians and other healthcare practitioners, with the healthcare system, and even with bodies of government. That is really key to understanding vaccine hesitancy as a whole.
20: So if it's not a lack of information that is the problem, it's what?
21: It's a lack of trust. And it's a lack of trust in, let's call it institutional trust, which is a confidence that the system works. It doesn't need to be that I trust every single scientist deeply or think that everybody in the FDA is good, but I need to have some kind of general feeling that things are working, that the safety is being taken seriously, that the interests of the people are being put at the forefront. And it's only if I think that's in place, am I going to participate in something like a vaccination campaign.
20: We'll get back to Goldenberg later in the episode to get some of the history on this. But Heather Simpson's story is a good example of how personal experience with a system can either support or shatter trust. She's the anti-vaccine influencer who changed her mind during the pandemic. Over and over, she says, vaccine hesitant parents tell stories similar to her own.
19: The common thread, the most common by far, is being dismissed over their child having a new onset of symptoms, and because there was no time invested in breaking down the science of how that is physically impossible, they become anti-vaxxers. And usually they start out as pro-vaxxers, as crazy as that is.
20: Growing up, Simpson was fully vaccinated, but she started having serious questions about vaccines a few years before the pandemic. This was in 2016. When she and her then husband were trying to have a baby.
19: And all medical procedures up until IVF, which we did not do, were failing. So I started Googling and researching like natural ways to get pregnant. The wellness community online kind of led straight into the anti-vax community online. But I got an ad for a docuseries about vaccines, and it promised to be middle ground. We actually ended up paying $200 for the series, which is just kind of insane to look back on. And we watched all of it. It was not middle ground at all. It was doctor after doctor saying that vaccines essentially cause cancer, autism, allergies, sadness, the flu. I mean, you know, I'm being a little bit sarcastic, but basically you'll have a perfect child, quote unquote, with no ailments or no suffering if you just don't vaccinate. And I didn't know any better. I thought, oh, these are doctors, and they must know what they're talking about.
20: So when their daughter was born, Simpson and her husband decided not to vaccinate her. That was just the start.
19: So after she was born, I had bought an owlet, a smart sock. It was not FDA approved, but you put it on her foot and it monitors her oxygen and heart rate. New parent, you know, I was just terrified of SIDS and things like that. It went off the first week that she was home, and it said, you know, like 79% oxygen. And then it went off again. So I was like, oh my gosh. So we took her to the ER.
20: Doctors told her what was happening was normal. It was probably a thing called periodic breathing.
19: And they would say, sweetheart, you're a new mom with anxiety. Stop using the sock and go back to sleep. And so I took her to the pediatrician, and the main focus was, well, no matter what, you should get her whooping cough vaccine, because if she gets sick with this breathing condition, then we definitely don't want her to get whooping cough, which is true. But I said, you know, I saw this docuseries and I wanted to discuss with her everything that I learned. And she said, I won't be talking about a docuseries. I won't be discussing anything of the sort. And I went to the car and cried. I finally fought tooth and nail for a sleep study, and they granted me one. We drove 5 hours to Dallas. The sleep doctor herself said, I'm not giving you a sleep study. This is periodic breathing. And in that moment, I prayed, God, please just let her fall asleep and show this doctor what I'm talking about. And I looked down and she fell asleep. It was the craziest thing ever. And while she said that kind of seems like periodic breathing, I will give you the sleep study under one condition, that you know I'm only doing this because of your anxiety. And I was like, all right, y'all have pushed me down enough. Do you feel good now? I don't care. I'm anxious. Do it. Let's save her life. I don't care. I don't like any of you guys. Just save her life.
20: The sleep study showed signs of severe sleep apnea.
19: They transferred her to ICU, where they thought she would die that week. She was then on oxygen for the next 2 months. I had a new sleep doctor, a follow-up 2 months later. It was a man, and he was so kind. And I said, hey, this sounds ridiculous, but she's not responding to the CPAP machine for typical sleep apnea. She's only responding to oxygen, which makes me think that with her findings of severe sleep or reflex, that maybe she's not regulating CO2 and O2. And he said, I've never heard of that, but I think you're right. let's go with it. And that was the first time I was heard. The first time. And we went with it, cured her reflex, and her apnea basically went away. And she's alive. And I could cry just thinking that doctor for listening. Now the student doctor in the room was listening also. And you know, she said, hey, that sock monitor, that wasn't FDA approved, was it? And I said, no, but it saved her life. Without it, she would have died. And she said, I know, but it wasn't FDA approved. I was like, I can't. I'm never going to do anything the CDC, the FDA, anything they say. You have made an anti-vaxxer for life. I'm done. And that's when I was solidified. Every single part of that could have been stopped at some point.
20: So unsurprisingly, Simpson continued to not vaccinate her daughter. And even though she thought vaccines were more dangerous than the diseases they were intended to prevent, she was still racked with anxiety about those diseases, especially tetanus. And by this time, her daughter was 2.
19: I wasn't that, you know, worried about measles and polio because thanks to vaccines, we don't really have to worry about those things. But man, tetanus is not something to toy around with. And when she walked outside barefoot, I would freak out if she got a cut because, oh my gosh, even dirt, you know, just a little bit of dirt. I was just like, I want so badly to just be done and to just be normal and to just trust. I took her to our natural doctor even, and that allows vaccines. And I said, I'm so tired of being so scared of tetanus. And she said, or the nurse practitioner said, you know, there's a way to avoid that. And it was like a light bulb clicked. I told my friend, I want to be pro-vax, but you know, I don't trust all the vaccines yet. And she said, if you trust even a few of them, you are pro-vax. Like it's not like an all or nothing thing. You just start. So I made a post, decided to get my flu shot that month. It started so slow. I was terrified. And so I like to tell people that it's a scale and you got to tip the scale to get someone to vaccinate. They got to become more afraid of the disease than the vaccine. And that worked for me.
20: The anti-vaccine community was not happy with that social media post. And there was already a rift forming since Simpson struggled to understand why so many of them were refusing to wear masks at the start of the pandemic.
19: You know, I lost most of my friend group and online support system, and they actually kind of exiled me from the community. It was horrible. If you're not all in, you're all out. But because of that, I was able to reach out to like a blood-brain barrier specialist that I love dearly online, and another scientist, and they had these frank, candid talks with me about like polysorbate 80 and things like that. And it just kind of snowballed from there.
20: She went ahead and got the COVID-19 vaccine soon after that. So did her daughter. She was encouraged by doctors and public health experts she had recently started to trust.
19: I love Dr. Paul Offit.
20: Paul Offit is a member of the FDA, a former advisor to the CDC, and he was a leading voice in the media encouraging vaccination.
19: The day that my daughter got her first shot, he let me call him. And I'm sure that I sounded so unhinged, but he just was so human. You know, he has grandkids, he has kids, he loves them so much. And he was like, you know, this is scary for any parent, even doctors, even pro-vax parents. It's, you know, it's a medical procedure, but anxiety is normal. It doesn't make you weird. Just he talked to me like I was a human. And I was like, oh my gosh, these people on the FDA and the CDC and the government, they're humans. Most of them just want to do good and literally save lives. And that changed me. There's the humanity.
20: By this point, Simpson had built enough trust with her doctors to start the process of catching her daughter up on all the routine childhood vaccinations she'd missed, starting with polio and the dreaded tetanus.
19: I'm so thankful that our pediatrician let us start slow. Now I'm like, let's do it. Like, let's get it over with. Like, I don't want to drive back here. I don't want to like traumatize her again. Like just jab her 3 times. It's fine. But I'm so thankful he let us start slow. He even let me call him if she even hiccuped a weird way the first day. And I built up that confidence, but I would have never even gotten there had he said, oh, we're going to do 5 the first day and I won't allow anything else.
20: So what he was doing was he was working with you.
19: He was working with me. He was compassionate. He, you know, if she's acting weird at 2 a.m., call me. Obviously, that's not always feasible, but it would be great if you had a vaccine peer line at your practice or an email for them to call you or email any fears, as unhinged as they may be. We want to feel like we're not going to be sticking our kids with a needle and then alone. And so a lot of parents will be like, well, my kids stopped talking a week later. And the doctor will say, well, that's when autism kind of hits anyway. And we know that to be true. Like the doctor has all this training, like he or she knows that to be true. But what's happening is they're not sitting down with them and saying, hey, why do you think this? Because if they did that, at least in my case, I would say aluminum. She got the tetanus shot. Aluminum goes through the blood-brain barrier. And he would say, wait a minute, why do you think that? And I'd say, in the method section of all the studies, it shows that it is in the brains of people with autism. And he would say, no, that is a different kind of aluminum. That is environmental aluminum. I can understand why you would think that, but that is...
2: Now, Simpson knows that this kind of detailed conversation she's envisioning would take a lot of time and patience on a doctor's part.
19: That's a big issue with insurance. I don't have the facts straight completely because it's so over my head, but they only have about 15 minutes. So the biggest issue I've heard is, how are we going to get this in? They need to be aware of these issues and get it down to an elevator pitch beforehand. We should have a community that trusts science because they went to medical school, but unfortunately with the internet and everything happening, we don't. So they need to get ahead of it. And I'm working with a few different nonprofits and companies to get resources together, to get basically elevator pitches of the common fears that anti-vaxxers have. Because if we can get it down to like the top 100, which seems overwhelming, it is overwhelming, but it's worth it to have elevator pitches and to have maybe a monthly meeting of, hey, parents, y'all can come and ask questions and I'm happy to answer at my clinic. But it's so worth it because these are actual human lives that are being saved.
2: Heather Simpson is a former anti-vaccine influencer and co-founder of the vaccine advocacy website, Back to the Vax. She speaks across the country to medical professionals and legislators about vaccine hesitancy and co-wrote a pamphlet addressing common vaccine myths called Vaccine Fears Overturned by Facts. Nearly a third of Americans were hesitant to get the COVID vaccine when it first became available, mostly because they doubted that it would work or just didn't think it was important. But there was also a subset of Americans who got the shot and then lost faith.
4: Everybody who's vaccine injured got vaccinated. We don't have this inherent hatred of vaccines in the system because we got vaccinated. So if we felt supported, it would be a whole different story.
2: Thousands of Americans reported adverse reactions to the COVID-19 vaccine. Their trust was shattered when they felt like their stories were swept under the rug. How one of them thinks things could have been different is coming up next. I'm Julie Rose. This is Top of Mind, a BYU Radio podcast.
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2: Independent filmmaker Jennifer Sharp got all of her vaccines as a kid and really had no position on vaccines prior to the pandemic.
4: I did stop taking the flu shot a long time ago because it didn't make sense to me. I realized, like, when I was in college that every time I got the flu shot, I got the flu. And not, you know, I wasn't correlating them, but I was just like, what's it doing? So I actually just voluntarily was like, I'm not taking the flu shot anymore. I always get the flu anyway. And I was always a little, like, skeptical or just, you know, thinking on my own about, you know, should I do this? But as far as vaccines, I've been vaccinated, you know, I get my tetanus shot every 10 years.
2: Sharp is also politically liberal and, at least before the pandemic, says she was fairly open to trusting the scientists and medical professionals who were encouraging vaccination.
4: I watched doctors I trusted, television figures I trusted, everybody saying, this is a really safe and effective vaccine. It's really great. You know, it's a new technology, but we've been studying it for years. And all I heard was good stuff.
20: So when the gym where she taught fitness classes told her it was time to get vaccinated, she did.
4: I was like, I'm not sure this is actually going to work, but I'll give it a try. Just like the flu shot in my mind then, too. It's like, you can get it. It's not going to hurt you. It's not going to do anything. Like, you know, whatever. So actually, like, immediately driving home, I felt weird. I went to bed. I woke up in the middle of the night. My bed was drenched in sweat. And then I realized I was just immensely sweating only on the left side of my body. And I got the shot on the left side. So that was really weird. And then the left side of my body was really hot. And when I touched the right side of my face, it was cool. It was normal. And then I proceeded to be numb on my left side of my face for 3 weeks, but I mean, solidly numb. I also had a headache on the left side of my head.
20: She was pretty sure she was having a reaction to the vaccine, but she didn't have insurance at the time or a primary care doctor to consult. So she went online and discovered hundreds of people on social media sharing similar stories.
4: And they were all doctors because it was all people who got vaccinated first. And everybody's like, yeah, numbness, this, they all have the same stuff, but a lot of them were. Some of them were like, I can't get out of bed, I can't. So they had gotten in touch with the NIH. And the NIH was starting to do research on some of us. So I contacted the National Institutes of Health, the NIH, and was like, here's my stuff, this is my situation. And then I said, hey, I'm also wondering, like, I shouldn't get the second shot, right? This is a bad reaction. And I got an email back from a doctor at NIH. She said, talk to your primary doctor. We're not authorized to give health advice. And then I replied back and I said, well, I don't have a doctor. And or I was like, I don't know what to do. And she said, talk to your primary care physician. So that was their official response to me.
20: Roughly 1 million people have reported adverse reactions to the COVID-19 vaccine to the CDC. And the CDC does acknowledge that bad reactions can happen. Researchers have not found evidence that symptoms like numbness, persistent fatigue, or paralysis were caused by the COVID-19 vaccine. They have found, however, that about 5 out of 1 million patients will experience anaphylaxis, a severe allergic reaction. And young men are slightly more likely than other populations to experience heart inflammation within a week of taking the second dose of an mRNA vaccine. The most severe of Jennifer Sharp's symptoms lasted for about 3 weeks.
4: Now it's been 3 years and I still have issues. It's very mild for me, so I feel lucky, but it's very normal for me to start feeling pins and pricks in places. And I've actually, for the last 4 months, been pretty good, just some every now and then of swelling and pinpricks.
20: What could have made this better? What did you need to have happen?
4: So that's a great question. First of all, acknowledgement, like acknowledging that adverse reactions were happening, and just acknowledge that it's rare. Say, oh, it's rare, but it happens. If this happens to you, call this number.
20: Even if they said it was rare, that wouldn't have been upsetting to you, because it sounds like you think it's a lot more common, but you just needed them to say it happens.
4: Yeah. And I didn't know if it was rare at the beginning. So like, what could have been done differently if when it happened at the beginning, I was told, oh, this is a thing, but they could say it's rare if they wanted. Like, I didn't know. But at least you'd be like, oh, okay, they know about this. Okay, I'm going to get help. I wanted to know that they were studying it and they were following us and that they were, you know, figuring out what was wrong so they could help us.
20: If that had been the message and you went ahead and got vaccinated and then you developed the reaction that you had, would you not have had such the deep, like, you wouldn't have ended up in those support groups? You wouldn't have ended up sort of having this deep mistrust?
4: It would have been awesome, because you'd feel like, because that's the biggest thing for all the vaccine injured. Everybody who's vaccine injured got vaccinated. We don't have this inherent hatred of vaccines and the system. I mean, some people were forced to and really didn't want to, but, you know, so if we felt supported, it would be a whole different story. But instead, it was the opposite. Not only was there no one there to help us, if we talked about it, we were censored. We were shamed. And then when I talk to my friends about it, just my circle, no one wants to hear about it. They want to be quick to say, oh, well, that's weird. Nothing happened to me. My whole family got it. We didn't have any reactions. Or, well, it is a public health emergency. So I guess, you know, there's some rare things that happen, but it's for the greater good.
20: So in response to feeling silenced and ignored, Jennifer Sharp made Anecdotals in 2023.
4: Which is a documentary about people with vaccine injuries and about how we need help. But it's more personally about my personal journey of vaccine injury and into everything that happened, you know, medical cards getting banned from society also because I wasn't fully vaccinated and all that. I got a job where I said, and it was a great job, I got offered a job, it was like a 3-week film job. They actually hired me and then they found out I only had one shot. And they said, yeah, we can't hire you. You know, and I would talk to my friends and they would invite me places and say, hey, come out with us here. And I said, I'm not allowed to go there.
20: And that only further drove you, I guess, then like undermined your trust sort of in general. You began to feel more isolated, more outcast. So at that point, was there any, I mean, I guess let's kind of fast forward today. It's been 3 years. Do you consider yourself anti-vax, anti-all vaccines at this point?
4: Well, I don't even know what that word means. I mean, I think that's a really big label that carries a lot of weight. I think to me, anti-vax means I'm not going to blindly trust what these pharmaceutical companies and the government is giving me. You know, you realize, I mean, can't we all agree on the OxyContin crisis started by pharmaceutical companies and encouraged by the FDA on their side in the pocket? So it's like the same thing has happened with vaccines.
20: Is there any circumstance under which you could imagine yourself getting another vaccine of any sort?
4: I would have to study it. Like, I would have to look in. No, like, there's no situation where I would go into a doctor's office and they would say, oh, we need to give you this vaccine or this. And I say yes. So it's not that I got an injury and now it's that I got an injury and now my eyes have been opened to how this system works and it's flawed.
20: Jennifer Sharp is a filmmaker. She's director of the documentary Anecdotals. So the pandemic was a new moment for public trust in vaccines and in medical science more broadly, but there is some important history to consider.
21: People don't trust vaccines. Why is that? Vaccines will make us safe. Well, we've heard that before, that technology is supposed to make things better, and sometimes it doesn't.
20: What can we learn from that? That's next on Top of Mind from the BYU Radio Podcast Network. I'm Julie Rose.
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20: Trust in vaccines, it turns out, has always been a tricky proposition.
21: Vaccines have been a controversial and emotional issue since they were first introduced hundreds of years ago. Vaccines always seem to represent more than a medical technology.
20: This is Maya Goldenberg again, author of Vaccine Hesitancy, Public Trust, Expertise, and the War on Science. The thing about a vaccine is...
21: it is, for one, a preventive healthcare intervention. So people tend to be more accepting of fixing a thing that is broken. It's also administered to otherwise healthy bodies and often administered to children, which elicits a certain type of reasonable emotional response. So it's about, yes, the willingness to take a risk, but it also is about having to put yourself in a vulnerable position. You have to have a lot of trust in a quite complex system of vaccine technology, vaccine distribution, and administration. So a lot of parts have to come together in order to get safe vaccines into bodies, and all those parts have to be trustworthy and they have to be recognized as trustworthy by the people who are participating in this practice.
20: What happened during the COVID pandemic, do you think, that has particularly influenced this?
21: Well, what happened during the COVID pandemic is vaccines were framed as the solution to the problem. Remember when they first came out, we were all excited because we were actually told that this was going to get us out of the pandemic and do it relatively quickly. Everything hinged on acceptance of this vaccine. So there was very little tolerance for vaccine refusal. Vaccine mandates were introduced quite quickly. So much was piled onto these vaccines to end the pandemic, to restore social order, to get us back to normal, that it was more of a burden than this technology could handle. Because of that, it became an even more polarizing issue than it was before. And that explains why it became a political issue, why populist leaders could use vaccines as a wedge issue, why disinformation around vaccines prevailed. It's because there was so much meaning and representation placed on this little technology. And COVID was at this moment where many governments decided that we could not tolerate a lot of vaccine refusal. And because of that, people dug in their heels harder than they had before around vaccine refusal.
20: And I wonder, too, if there were a lot of people who would not have considered themselves anti-vax or vaccine hesitant, but they also like never got the flu shot because, you know, I don't need it. I don't think it works. I have, you know, so. But then when all of a sudden they were told, here's this vaccine that you must get, now people were having to decide, really, where do they come down?
21: That's right.
20: And they outed themselves. They had to sort of out themselves as, I'm vaccine hesitant, or I'm anti-vaccine. But before the pandemic, it was like, I don't get the flu shot, no big deal. People don't really like marginalize you because of that.
21: That's right. The flu shot is a terrific comparison to that. You didn't have to get the flu shot. There were some seasons where there was very low uptake of the flu shot, even when it was widely available, easy to access. And we just kind of tolerated it as just not ideal, but kind of a kind of social division that we could live with. During the COVID pandemic, protocol around COVID made it such that we could not tolerate much more than slight disagreement around vaccines. And there has been qualitative research where people said that they were, let's say, they vaccinated their kids, saw themselves as pro-vaccine. Maybe they got the flu shot, maybe they didn't. But there was something about the COVID situation. And I think the something is around the mandatory nature of COVID requirements that rubbed people the wrong way. So there are people who say, I'm fine with the technology. I'm not fine with the government telling me that I need to do it.
20: Skepticism of the government and the technology it promoted was not always so deeply ingrained in America.
7: Today, a great new chapter has been added to the story of creation and of growth. Man soared to the moon, he has come back safe. That is the meaning of the mission of Apollo 8, humankind's first flight into the orbit.
20: The 1950s and 60s were a time of high trust and booming technological advancement. We were in the middle of the space race, new medicines and antibiotics were being developed, and Jonas Salk had created a new, wildly successful vaccine for polio.
8: In 1955, over 10 million children received one or more injections of Salk vaccine, including this boy, the president's own grandson, David Eisenhower.
21: It was a good time for science. But in the second half of the 20th century, we also got to see the bad sides of that. Great advances in science gave us nuclear bombs, and we saw how poorly that could go. Advances in material sciences left us with an environmental problem where plastics are everywhere. So we see the downside of science and technology as much as we see the upside. And that is in the background of some of the concerns around vaccines, is that not everybody holds this kind of presumed technological optimism that I would say the leadership expects us to have. When say people don't trust vaccines, why is that? Vaccines will make us safe. Well, we've heard that before, that technology is supposed to make things better, and sometimes it doesn't. it's certainly not a wild idea to think that corporate interests influence politics, influence healthcare, and influence government. We know that they do. So I give the general public credit for having a good sense of that, that most of the medicines that we take are good and good for us and regulated, but sometimes they aren't. I mean, we are living in an opioid crisis right now, so we don't need to look too far back to say things get missed or actually things get covered up, which is part of the opioid story, is that

0: also treats patients and wrote articles in a local Virginia paper encouraging vaccination during the pandemic.
1: This was a huge advance scientifically and in vaccinology. I'm working on a vaccine against a parasitic infection called amoebiasis, and we'll be going into our human clinical trials of this vaccine starting next year, but I've been working on that for 30 years. Sounds like incredibly slow. That's not unusual, though.
0: The COVID vaccine, on the other hand, was developed in less than a year. And initially, it looked to Petrie like everyday Americans were just as excited as he was about it.
1: I still remember when the vaccine did come out, seeing the lines of elderly people, you know, who are the first ones that are eligible for the vaccine, waiting with great optimism that finally they were going to be out of their self-imposed isolation at home. So many people were hardly out of their house for over a year during the pandemic. I had brought an elderly friend, you know, I kind of waited in line with him, and it was so fun to see. And of course, we probably all had, you know, friends, relatives in self-imposed isolation, you know, and to be able to see that vaccine was their ticket out of isolation was like really, really fun. And a bigger part of the motivation was that, you know, vaccines saved lives. The number of patients that I cared for where they did lose their lives, that despite what we knew about how to treat this infection, they had a relentless progression of lung failure and sepsis. And so to have a life-saving vaccine was really just amazing.
0: He also worked with some of the sickest COVID-19 patients who were in clinical trials for symptom management. And there, too, he saw more trust than not.
1: And I will always remember being in the room with an elderly woman with COVID-19. And it was difficult for her to talk with me because she was so short of breath from the infection. But I explained to her, we had a study. If she entered that study, she would either receive this new medicine for COVID-19 or she would receive a placebo. And I couldn't tell her if she was going to get the placebo or the new medicine. I couldn't tell her whether it would make any difference or not. And, you know, she looked me like right in the eye and she said, I want to do this for the next person with this illness. And I'll never forget that moment. And, you know, sadly, she went on to die from COVID-19. But just like that commitment, I think, is probably more the norm than maybe the vaccine hesitancy or the distrust in science. There's so many people that want to help the next person with an illness.
0: Dr. Petrie, one of the things that that I think we heard during the pandemic and still hear to this day is, you know, it turns out the CDC and the government and the NIH and public health folks, they didn't really know, you know, they were over-promising. They told us, oh, you know, this is going to be over in 6 months, or that a mask will save you, or that 6 feet is enough distance to keep you safe outside. And now we know that none of that was exactly the way they told us. And so really, you know, why should we trust them about anything? What do you think could have been done to sort of avert that that kind of lack of trust?
1: Yeah, so maybe not stating things as absolutes. That, you know, more that we have every reason to believe that if we can get 80% of the population vaccinated, that we'll stop this pandemic, or that we have reason to believe from everything we understand about coronaviruses that they're not going to evolve so rapidly that we need to like continually update vaccines. So to me, like maybe like a better understanding of the scientific method, which is that you get all the available evidence together and you come up with a hypothesis that explains all the data that you have, but you don't rest on that, that you understand like the scientific method is always like testing is the way you're thinking about things true or false. And especially with a pandemic, with a brand new disease that never existed before, that there's a lot to learn.
0: One thing Petrie says he got wrong was how quickly the virus developed. He had thought it would adapt more slowly and says he could have communicated more of that uncertainty.
1: The virus was not nearly as genetically stable as we anticipated. And that, when you look at it in hindsight, you say, well, yeah, well, when you have hundreds of millions of people infected with this virus,

0: The virus is having so many opportunities to evolve and mutate to escape that vaccine-induced protection. So, you know, ever since then, we've been having like this sort of catch-up race so that the newest vaccine is the best match for the currently circulating virus. But I didn't put like that degree of uncertainty into anything that I wrote because I didn't know that. You know, those were unknowns at the time.
1: Were the mandates that people must be vaccinated in order to participate in certain activities or in some cases to work in certain fields, were those mandates, do you think, helpful in hindsight?
0: In hindsight, I'd say no. I think that was sort of like probably throwing gasoline on the fire, so to speak, of a people that mistrusted the government to be forced to be vaccinated or to, you know, be forced to wear a mask. And I think it's because it's such a, you know, touchy issue.
1: Now that we're a couple of years out from having the vaccine first available, it's now available every season and boosters are being recommended. Do you see that vaccine as still being as important to get today as it was when we were at the height of the pandemic?
0: Oh, no, clearly it's not as important. It was life-saving when it first came out. Now, every single person in the U.S. has either been vaccinated or had COVID-19, or most people have both cases. And so we now have pre-existing immunity. It's not perfect. And, you know, in fact, we're still having deaths, you know, every week from COVID-19. But it's a much, much different situation than 2 years ago. Now it's predominantly, you know, the weak and infirm that are suffering the most from this.
1: How do you recommend now that people think about the risk of the vaccine itself causing some sort of injury versus the risk of getting COVID, which you can still get even if you are vaccinated, right? So what is that equation or calculus that you now talk with patients about?
0: The risks remain the same, like 1 out of 100,000 young men getting heart inflammation, which is self-limited, or, you know, it heals itself. And the benefits are less because it's less likely that the vaccine is going to prevent you from dying. And that risk benefit changes, like the younger you are, also the less severe the illness is going to be, even if you do get it. And so even though the benefit is less, the risk is so tiny that I heartily recommend it to my patients. You know, I'm up to date on the, you know, the latest variant vaccine that came out about 2 months ago. I just sort of think it continues to be like a really great idea. You know, vaccines are like the biggest medical advance, except for just sanitation and hygiene. We've transitioned from not even 100 years ago, where you know, so many young children were dying of epidemic infections like, you know, tetanus, diphtheria, pertussis, it's just a different world today thanks to vaccines.
1: Dr. Petrie, thank you very much for your time today.
0: Julie, it's always a pleasure. Thank you so much.
1: Bill Petrie is a doctor, a scientist, and a professor at the University of Virginia, where he studies immunology and infectious diseases. So trust in American institutions had been declining for decades before the pandemic supercharged our suspicion in science, government regulators, democratic systems, the media, and even one another. Rebuilding any of that trust seems like a daunting challenge. But Maya Goldenberg identifies some lessons from the deterioration of trust in vaccines during the pandemic that I think could apply more broadly, starting with this.
2: People can handle the truth, and people can handle uncertainty because we do it all the time. We make decisions every day with incomplete information. And it seems to be that people in leadership are always afraid that there will be some kind of crisis if you admit that we don't know or we're not sure or there is some risk involved. Yet that doesn't seem to pan out. People will become skeptical if you say vaccines are 100% safe, there's no risk, nothing else to talk about, because You know, we're smart enough to know that there's always risks associated with health interventions. We'd like an honest account of what that is, and then we can make informed decisions.
1: Another lesson from the COVID vaccine development, says Goldenberg, is that people find it harder to trust institutions when private companies are profiting in the process.
2: There is a clear interest by the public for more of an arm's length between health research and the pharmaceutical industry. They are powerful. They are profit-driven. Most of the time, they give us good medicines and biologics. But when it goes badly, it goes really badly. So do something. There's lots of things you can do. They're not small things, but do things to make sure that the profit motive isn't driving healthcare. Health needs to be driving healthcare, the interests of keeping people safe and healthy.
1: Okay, so here's just one example of how this concept might apply elsewhere. More Americans distrust the Supreme Court than trust it right now. That's driven in part by concern about the influence wealthy, politically motivated donors might be having on the justices. The vast majority of Americans support creating a binding code of conduct for justices that could put more distance between them and deep-pocketed interests. And when it comes to the influence of money on U.S. politics across the board, we actually did an entire Top of Mind episode recently about why so many Americans see that as a big problem and what could be done about it. We'll put a link to that episode in the show notes. Now, Goldenberg says it's also important to understand the context that has led an individual or a group to lose trust.
2: And what I mean by that is people come to healthcare technologies like vaccines with all kinds of prior histories. So you need to speak to those concerns. There were some good examples of health communications during COVID. They were usually town halls done over Zoom for obvious reasons, encouraging people from groups that were skeptical about vaccines based on, let's say, past histories. It was often racialized groups, new immigrant groups. And the people who'd be talking to them would be people from their community. It might be physicians and scientists or community leaders, religious leaders, talking about not just the vaccines themselves, but it might be acknowledging harms and hurt that members of the community have experienced and maybe are still experiencing. So it was putting it in the context of people's lives.
1: So this one actually reminds me of some of the stuff we've seen at work in communities around the country where relations with local police are fraught. Police departments that are looking to build trust often start with the chief acknowledging mistakes and expressing a desire to do better. And there's also typically a focus on diversifying the ranks of officers to better reflect the community and developing relationships with trusted leaders in that community. Okay, so here's one more thing that Maya Goldenberg says we learned from the pandemic, and that is how to enforce a government rule without undermining public trust.
2: When mandates have worked well historically, it's because they send a message to the public that this is something really important. You also give justification for it, and you get people on board. And many school entry mandates have been introduced in that way, and they've gone well. You explain to parents what's associated with it. It sends a message that this isn't that, you know, something like measles vaccines shouldn't just be a choice for your kids, but it's super important. And most people subscribe to it. Another important thing is having a little bit of, I've heard it being described as a release valve, where the people who are really, really, really against it should be able to refuse it. Because if you don't do that, people get mad, people get organized, and they move it underground.
1: What is your hope having, you know, you wrote this book, it came out just before the pandemic, and then sort of seeing all of this play out in real time. What is your hope moving forward?
2: My hope is that we do a lot more work to try to restore the trust between scientific institutions and the public. And that's not easy to do. It's costly and it takes time to do it. But it does mean we have to invest more in health infrastructure. Health needs to be understood and experienced as more equitable and accessible to people. If health is something that is seen as either only for the privileged or profiting corporations instead of people, things are never going to work. So vaccines have always been interesting because people's attitudes about vaccines are often a bellwether for how people think the system is working. And right now it means that it's not working, and we need to look more at how to make the system work for more people.
1: Maya Goldenberg is a professor of philosophy at the University of Guelph, and she is author of Vaccine Hesitancy, Public Trust, Expertise, and the War on Science. Professor, thank you so much for your time today.
2: Thank you.
1: And thank you for listening to Top of Mind. 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Our audio engineer and sound design team includes Gabe Vargas and Brandon Lewis. I'm Julie Rose. We'll talk soon.

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0: Greetings, friends, and welcome to Studio B for this BYU Sports Nation Juneteenth special. Once again, I'm your host, Spencer Linton. Juneteenth is recognized across the country as a day to commemorate those who have worked and sacrificed so that all might have equal opportunities to succeed, regardless of race or ethnicity. In this spirit of honor and respect, the stories we'll share today from a group of incredible African-American athletes and leaders will teach us about using faith, determination, and love to overcome adversity. We call them big stories, and we open with Baylor University's Peyton Washington, a highly decorated collegiate tumbler who dedicated her life to the sport, but nearly lost that athletic career and her life when a night out with friends went terribly wrong. This is the big story of Peyton Washington.
1: When I'm tumbling or when I'm competing, I'm going to tumble through you. I'm not thinking about you, but I know I'm going to beat you. I don't want the other person on the side to be, oh, she's going to go easy because she got shot. No, I'm going to make it harder on you.

0: how I was raised was you get a college degree. So that's was my goal, is I'm going to go to a college and get my degree, but my sport's going to help me get there.
1: We run summer camps 8 to 18, and I don't even remember the first time Peyton came to a camp, but you don't forget her when she comes. You know, she is a little freak of nature, for lack of a better phrase. She's an amazing tumbler. She can get height on that non-spring-loaded floor that a lot of people cannot.
0: We had a couple phone calls, a couple Zoom calls. They were like, let's get you up to Baylor for your unofficial my junior year. And then I was like, I love it. I was like, Coach V, how do I commit? She was like, if you want to be a Bear, you're a Bear. So we shook on it, and that was my verbal commitment.
1: I already felt like she was part of my family because I've known her for so long. So, yeah, we were thrilled when she committed to Baylor.
2: Peyton's a powerhouse. She's good at everything. She's good at flying. She's good at tumbling. You can give Peyton a task, and she will get it done.
0: That's Bestie Boo right there. Kiana is my best friend. We've been through a lot together, which has made us stronger. I'm so glad that God put her in my life at the most random time, but she's my big sister.
2: We ended up driving from Austin to Houston together for every single practice, and now we're best friends.
3: I'm Peyton Washington on Woodlands Elite Generals. Come tumbling stone with us at World's Fest this Saturday. See you there.
1: She's looking forward to her final all-star cheerleading competition, going to prom, graduation, coming to Baylor, competing as a student athlete. And in a split second, that all changed. And all of a sudden, we weren't sure that she was going to walk again.
2: We were preparing for the cheerleading worlds. I was driving, and Peyton was next to me in the passenger seat. And we were just tired. We were ready to get home.
0: We had an amazing practice. We hit zero that day. It was about 9:30 when we left practice. Did our normal drive like we did for 8 years, every single Monday, Wednesday, and Sunday.
2: I had pulled into a HP parking lot to let one of the other girls that was with us out so she could go get her car and so she could go back to her house. She saw somebody's car that looked just like her car. She opened the door and realized that it wasn't her car. She told the man that she was really sorry.
0: I'm low-key tired, I'm not gonna lie. It's midnight and we just had a long 2-hour practice. It's lit, but not that lit. I mean, it's a Monday night. She gets back in our car, rolls down the window, and she apologizes to him. She's like, I'm sorry.
2: I started driving away, and the guy got out and proceeded to shoot at us.
0: I never saw him. Of course, I heard the gunshots and knew that he shot at the car, and Kiana just blasted off, like going 100 miles an hour.
2: I noticed that Peyton was bleeding. Pulled over on the side of the road and called 911.
0: She's not even to a complete stop before I open the door and I start throwing up blood. I was shot in my back and twice in my like right leg butt area. I lost my spleen, a lobe of my pancreas. I had 2 shots in my stomach and 2 in my diaphragm.
1: It's one of those phone calls that just isn't real when you hear it. You know, like, Peyton was shot last night. What? My staff and I just jumped in a car and drove to Austin. And I think I needed to see her. You know, I needed to lay eyes on her because these words weren't making sense to me. See, I knew it. Sorry. I think what I needed to let her know in that moment, because we didn't know what the future held for her, I needed her to know that she was okay with us. And no matter what athletics happened moving forward, she was one of us. I told her, if you never flip your rear over your head again, we are home. Like, you are a Bear. You're coming here.
0: Coach V is my human. She doesn't know that, but I was like, okay, she believes in me, so I'm gonna believe in myself.
1: She, of course, told me right away that she was flipping and that there was no way she wasn't going to. And honestly, I knew that if anybody could get through that and do that, it was going to be her.
4: It was very much like social media gathered around Peyton after this happened to bring awareness to the situation.
1: Peyton was shot a few days before our national championship when they took the floor to go and compete for their last championship. They tattooed "For Pay" all over.
4: And we all went out there the final day with all of that all over us.
2: The support was crazy. Her mom called me and told me that she took a step that day. And I immediately, like, started crying because I was like, okay, she's going to be fine. Like, there's nothing, like, seriously wrong with her. Once she heals up, she's going to be okay.
1: Everything doesn't always happen the way we want to, but it happens the way it needs to. And you just have to trust in that process and trust and know that
5: at some point, you know, it's out of your hands.
1: Yeah, there were a lot of prayers for that kiddo for months and months.
0: Oh, man, it was complete faith. I knew God had me the entire time. I never thought I was going to die. I knew that if I was I'm able to walk, I'm able to talk, and I'm not in any pain, I have to be fine.
5: This happened in April, and then they don't come on campus until August. She would send us videos over the summer when she was cleared.
0: I switched to the mindset that this wasn't an athletic injury. It wasn't an ACL tear or an Achilles tear. I have 2 months to recovery. I can be on the team. I can be in the starting lineup. I've got the same gifts that everyone else has. I'm just going to have to work a little bit harder to get there.
5: I think the first video she sent us of her first skill back was a standing full. 1% of the people in our sport can do a standing full. If you didn't know what Peyton had been through in April, you would have not known on day one of practice. One of the memorable things that I'll never forget, and I will talk about this for years about Peyton, our national championship is a single elimination tournament over 3 days. And our second day, we competed against the University of Oregon, and our final event is team event. And that's when you have like 24 people on the floor and it's controlled chaos or, you know, out there. And a structure that Peyton was in fell.
4: That was a gut punch when that pyramid went down. And I just see Peyton pop up and she's just screaming across the mat.
5: And all you see is Peyton, little Peyton, screaming, fight,
4: fight, fight. And I was like, oh, okay, fight. Like, I got to fight too.
0: I know everyone wants me to do good, and they lean on me to do my job. So the fact that I didn't, I was like, okay, push, like, we got another day. So let's get to the next day.
5: Yeah. The fact that you were able to keep it together and not take it to the next play, mm-hmm. that was a big deal for a freshman to be able to do that. Sometimes seniors can't do that. Mm-hmm. That'll be part of my coaching war for the rest of my coaching career, is to talk about Peyton Washington.
0: I mean, you're the one who taught it to me, so... It was like, it was in there. It was in there.
5: She celebrates her teammates' accomplishments as like they're her own. Like, she's the ultimate teammate. So for me, that's Peyton. It's just the ultimate teammate. Just a little rock star of a human.
6: Squish windows raining down here on the 2024 national champion of the Baylor Bears. As the dynasty streak continues.
5: Let's go get number 10.
4: Yes.
5: Yes. I'm really proud of you.
0: Getting shot was one part of my story, not the entire thing. I only want you to see me as an athlete competing against the best of the best, not because of what happened to me. That's why I say YOLO. I mean, I'm not done. I'm living present in the moment. Because I'm blessed to be here, I'm going to make sure that I'm living every day to the fullest and not taking anything for granted, because you never know.
7: Peyton credits her community and her faith in God for pulling her through, a champion on the mats and clearly of life. 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
7: BYU Sports Nation and this Juneteenth special now takes on Boomer Sooner and the University of Oklahoma, where they don't retire jerseys, but they do erect statues for their legends. One of these statues features three brothers, Leroy, Lucius, and Dewey Selman, three All-Americans, three honor roll students, and three NFL draftees. How do they do it with major odds stacked against them? Enjoy the big story of the Selman brothers.
13: Opponents, they Selmanized them. That monster shark in Jaws was nothing compared to having the Selmans after you.
14: There's no other story like it in college football. Three brothers play side by side. All of them were all American, all graduate honors, all three drafted, all three were pro football.
15: At the core, I'm a historian, and I love the history of college football, and I love the Selman family. Writing about them is evergreen. Even to generations two below me know the name Selman and know the legacy of the Selmans.
16: They didn't start out wanting to play college football. I think they just want to start out and be better people, and that's what's really cool about their story.
17: The community has always been so thrilled to have had those boys and to have had them walk the halls of this high school.
18: If you look back at our story, I would like to say that while Dewey Selman, Lucius Selman, Leroy Selman were the ones who developed the story, but that's not true. The story is bigger than that.
15: Well, the Selmans were raised right. They got what a friend of mine calls good home training.
16: Think of a family that was rooted in their faith. Think of a family from humble beginnings, no running water, no electricity.
19: We didn't have a bicycle, we had a horse.
20: Big horse.
19: We had mules. And if we wasn't riding them for recreation, we was walking behind them working. Teacher had us to write down what we wanted for Christmas. I wrote down there, I wanted a tractor. They thought I was talking about a toy tractor. Heck no. I want a real one. Get me off behind these mules.
21: Our advice was, when there was a home and still is, to obey, be honest, and don't forget God.
19: One of Mama's favorite slogans was, don't tell me what you're going to do. Tell me what you did. I knew my dad was tough, but on Sundays, I hear them call on the Lord, and I see a strong man that would get down on his knees and pray. But we knew coming from them, it had to have some merit. This God must be pretty awesome. We was going to Wichita, Kansas, and Mom woke us up. Look over there. Look at that statue. And it was of a lady holding the hands of her child. I wonder, why did she wake us up to show us that? Mom was showing us someone, a statue of a person that cared about their children.
18: And I think that's one thing about life. I think even on a small farm, there are moments that really give definition to who you are, where you're going, and what's important. And for us, that is one of those moments.
22: We have some breaking news on the condition of Leroy Selman. We have just learned that the Football Hall of Famer and former Buccaneer has passed away.
18: Leroy... My gosh, Leroy was so well blessed with talent. And above all that, he's blessed with a spirit that's unbelievable.
23: I have kept football in the right perspective, and it's in second place. Being able to know people is a lot more important to me.
1: because they'll be around a whole lot longer. You can do a whole lot more for you.
19: He was such a nice guy. When he went on to be with the Lord and everything, it had to be one of the saddest days of my life.
16: If he was here today, it wouldn't be about Leroy. He'd be smiling because he got to meet you, and he got to meet everybody in this room.
18: That's one of the greatest traits that Leroy had. As big as he was, as strong as he was, he would hug you so tight that you would almost go, "Ooh, gosh, Leroy, loosen." But it's a sense of saying that I love you.
14: Three brothers play side by side. All three make All-American. All three play pro football. All graduate with honors. What do you do with an ancient philosophy degree? A doctorate in ancient philosophy.
18: You become a contractor.
14: I build homes. Huh?
18: We were warming up right over there as a defensive unit. And Colorado came down, top of the ramp, and they started taunting us. I looked at Leroy. Somebody's going to get hurt here today.
14: When the Selma brothers played at Oklahoma, we were 54-3-1. Think about that. Three undefeated seasons. We won two national championships back-to-back. They were a dominating force.
2: It's remarkable that these guys were such great football players in such an emotional and physical and violent sport. And then you get to know them off the field. And, you know, we're not just saying that they're teddy bears. We're not just saying they're sweethearts. They really are.
14: It's who they were as individuals. Yeah, they were just class students, honor students, recognized for their academics.
2: OU does not retire jersey numbers. So somebody said, let's do statues of like our Heisman winners. Had a pretty hard line. Only Heisman Trophy winners are going to get their statue. I made this point in private, just talking to people. I said, and if you're going to put up a statue of somebody with Oklahoma football, the Selman brothers trump a Heisman Trophy. There's not any question about that.
14: So I've always wanted that story told, and I wanted it always to live. And that's the key thing, is that story lives.
3: I tell you what, the electricity about 5 miles away, I could feel it already. My father, of course, would never take any credit for himself. He always would give credit to his Lord and Savior, Jesus Christ.
16: Growing up in the family, you know, they never talked about football. It was always about how are you doing in school, how's your faith, like what are you doing for other people. All the other stuff doesn't matter.
2: If I went up and down the streets of Norman just knocking on strangers' doors and saying, "Hey, tell me about the Selman brothers," virtually everyone would know who I'm talking about. Half the people would say, "Oh, great football players," but half the people would say, "Oh, great people."
20: Oh, I love y'all.
3: Love you too, Coach.
20: Hey, you bet.
24: 5, 4, 3, 2, 1.
2: Never been a movie made about the Selmans. No documentary. Well, the primary reason is there's no scandal. You can't find those things with the Selmans.
14: It means a lot to me that they are recognized and that their story will live on.
16: The symbolism of that statue is, but how are you going to be a great person? How are you going to try to use the gifts that God gave you to be the best version of yourself?
18: When you look close at those statues, I hope you see past that. Meaning is given to these statues. It's a statue that represents all 9 children of Jesse Selman. It represents my mom and dad who struggled there for all those years. And if you look deep inside that statue, I hope you see the blessings of God himself. That if we all would look at ourselves, look past ourselves, we see the greatest blessing, and that is Jesus Christ himself.
2: You can put up too many statues. If you're going to put up one, it needs to be the Selman brothers that just depicts the best in all of us. Just fabulous examples of how Christians are supposed to live. It's not something you talk about, it's something you do.
25: Do you want to feel more peace in your life? Well, we think you should be able to feel peace every day.
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7: 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Once again, I'm Spencer Linton, welcoming all of you back to Studio B. Life was not going according to Michelle Spencer's plan. Shortly after graduating from Sam Houston State University, she longed to make a difference in her community, but the Boys and Girls Club she directed was on the brink of closure. She needed a miracle, and what she got changed her life and that community forever. Enjoy our big story with Michelle Spencer.
25: All right, Juan. Thank you for being my partner, sir. I appreciate you. We're going to get him next time.
26: I love to hear their giggles. I love to see them run and play. It's great when they want to tell you stories that go on and on and on, and you just giggle because they can't ever get to the end of the story.
27: To them, she's Beyonce. Like, that's what it feels like. It's like she's a celebrity.
25: Thank you.
28: She has a passion for it, but it's a passion with a singular focus toward the betterment of the staff, singular focus toward the betterment of each and every child.
25: Boom! No! I like this guy. I like this guy.
26: Michelle Spencer is one of those Bearcats, our Sam Houston State University alumni, who is impacting the world one child at a time.
25: Are you done playing softball?
29: I didn't make it to All-Star, so.
26: I think Sam Houston State University has the best motto in the country, which is, the measure of a life is its service. It's one thing to be able to recite it, but how do you walk it? How do you live it? People like Michelle Spencer do live it. But not only do they live it for themselves, they inspire other people to get involved.
25: I'm a Bearcat, and I left to start a career in public relations and couldn't find a job. And I started volunteering and working with the Boys and Girls Club of Greater Fort Worth. And a colleague of mine came into my office and said, well, there's a club in Huntsville. Didn't you go to Sam Houston? I said, yes. She goes, they're looking for a CEO. You should consider it. So I thought, okay, God, what are you doing to me, right? June 2nd. 2005, I get the call. At the time, I had a seventh grader, a fifth grader, and a third grader, and I'm uprooting everything to move to Huntsville.
9: Okay, now somebody has to show me what I did wrong.
29: Oh, yeah.
25: 5 of my first years here, I was the only full-time employee. I needed help. And I started talking to folks at Sam Houston saying, hey, do you have work study? I'm looking for some help.
10: We do matchmaking between faculty members and community organizations that have a variety of needs so that our students get these real-world experiences.
25: It was like amazing. Anytime there's something new, they call me. Hey, are you interested? I got you covered. I've got the kids, you've got the students, you've got the expertise. Bring them on.
10: In Boys and Girls Club, they can see the connection of their future profession, their discipline, to community engagement. And that kind of lights a fire.
11: I'm studying at Sam Houston. I'm a psychology major, and my dream job, which I'm going to be, is a therapist. So this job is like a great stepping stone because you're like little mini therapists. Each child, they have their own story going home. They have their own way that they live. So coming here, they'd be like, Miss Cameron, I gotta talk to you. And without, you know, going too deep with them, I try to help them the best way I can.
12: One of the easiest things in the world to do is just to walk out here and just make a mistake. The Boys and Girls Club is almost like a compass. Keep moving in the right direction.
13: If I'm honest, like, you know, my family life growing up, I did struggle a lot, you know? And so I can kind of see myself in some of the members. And so that's why the job is really personal to me and I take it really seriously.
25: But there are times where I wanted to throw my hands up and say, I'm done. I don't want to have to deal with the day-to-day struggle. Some days it felt like it was too much. A few months ago, my husband was hospitalized because he started a new medication and he had adverse reaction to it. Those 4 or 5 days in the hospital was rough. There were lots of ups and downs in his status, and I needed to walk out. I couldn't let him see me cry, right? And I'm walking through the corridor to go out the front of the hospital, and I hear this voice, Miss Michelle. And I turn around. It's one of my phlebotomy students, one of my adult students. And she said, I work here now as a phlebotomist. Thank you for believing in me. Thank you for providing a free service to people who just need an opportunity. You gave that to me. So at one of my low moments, I had a high. No matter how hard it is, you still have something to offer. That was the Lord giving me another one of those nuggets when I needed it.
9: Check out this love letter. This is amazing. It says, you are amazing and awesome. So this young man wrote this little letter for his mom to show how much he loves her.
12: So when I met her, she had already gone through a lot. Moved her family, you know, all the way here and started working on Boys and Girls Club that essentially was dying.
25: I got here in 2005. We're on the verge of closing. When I say this, you're not going to believe me. But we had 67 cents in our bank. We had money projected. We had money that we knew was coming. We just didn't have a timeline. This was on Wednesday. I'm standing in my office. And I'm pleading because payroll is on Friday. Like, Lord, come on. I moved my kids. I'm not only having to provide for me and my children, but I'm having to provide for all these staff that we have, part-time Sam Houston students. I'm crying. And I recall me and a couple staff stood in the hallway and prayed. The next morning, I go to the post office box. And I know people that walked by thought I was nuts because I start to pray before I open up the mailbox. One of the checks that we had been promised was in that mail. 10 grand. We made payroll. And it never stopped. People saw our impact. We became valuable to our children, our community, our families. And we never looked back.
28: Somehow, you know, through the grace of God, she went from basically an office to the multi-million-dollar facility that they have right now.
25: We have a $1.2 million budget. I have 9 full-time staff. I have 32 part-time staff. We're serving well over 225 kids a day. Some of it felt like it was overnight. Some of it felt like it took forever to get there. If no one thinks that God had a hand in any of that, they're crazy.
11: I feel like we're really, really changing lives here. I feel like that the kids are going to grow up and be better than they was if they weren't at the Boys and Girls Club.
25: But I don't see my life any other way than right here with this club. This is my life's work.
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20: We continue our BYU Sports Nation Big Stories special on Juneteenth with University of Arizona graduate Robert Golden, who had a 7-year success story with the Pittsburgh Steelers and Kansas City Chiefs of the NFL. However, Robert felt he had a higher calling in life to make a difference in his hometown of Fresno, California. So he hung up his cleats and went back to work in a different type of arena. This is the big story of Robert Golden.
21: I attended Edison High School, where I graduated and went to the University of Arizona on a full-ride football scholarship. Played at Arizona for 4 years before I got the opportunity to go play for the Pittsburgh Steelers.
22: After playing 7 years in the NFL, I was playing with the Kansas City Chiefs when Patrick Mahomes was the starting quarterback. At that time, I was done playing football, and Andy Reid, the head coach, he asked me, was I all right? Oh, you know, what's going on? This is a Super Bowl team, and I'm just like, God got a bigger purpose on my life than just being an athlete. And here we are now, running one of the fastest growing schools in the state of California.
0: No competition, only me up in this race, so I'm going. I knew it since the first day I was rolling. Said to myself when I wake, be healthy.
2: I will never focus on the hate. Everybody wanna be great, but I strive to be healthy.
4: So when I say we are, you say golden. We are
5: golden.
4: We are
5: golden.
4: We are
5: golden.
4: We are
5: golden.
4: Let's have a great day, but more importantly, let's have a golden year. Good luck, GCA.
8: Love. Golden Charter Academy is a place-based education that's focused on stewardship of the environment. A place where kids could get outside of the four walls of a classroom, but still learn.
14: Basically, what Golden Charter Academy is doing is using the zoo as a living laboratory, a living classroom.
16: So every single week, our scholars will go out to the zoo, and they'll engage in a field experience or learning session.
22: When you're growing up in a community like this, all you know is all you see. How can we inspire these kids to dream bigger? Because we're not just telling kids that you can be a zoologist or a biologist, but a zoo is a small city in itself.
14: Sure, it's animal care, but then it's also maintenance, right? It's also horticulture. It's also finance. It's also marketing.
22: We are providing these scholars the opportunity to have access to see something that they never would have saw had they not attended Golden Charter Academy.
18: Give us

0: I was so amazed at the culture he was creating with kids, and he just instinctively knew some things. I would even say to him, how did you come up with these ideas for school? I said, I never talked to you about, you know, this, the golden rules and the branding. And he said, I thought about how school was for me, and I thought about what was missing from it.
1: He wants to equip these kids with everything that they could possibly need to not only become NFL players or baseball players, but engineers and architects and doctors. He wants to show the kids there's so much more out there.
2: We wanted to build something that was different. We wanted to build something like a family atmosphere where every kid could go to the school and feel like they was at home.
1: Mr. Martell greeting us every morning, or Miss Monica greeting us with a hug every morning.
3: They engage in a very healthy breakfast. They get to go run outside, get their wiggles out, and then they line up for morning affirmations.
2: You know, you don't have no bully on the campus. You have no kids running around hungry. You have no kids in need of anything because we supply everything they need.
4: Some of the kids confide in us about they don't have much at home. So at the end of the school, we'll pack them a lunch, a little, you know, box so they can take home with cereals, something for the next day, some snacks. And if they have siblings that don't go here, we, you know, send enough for the siblings as well.
3: We really focus on that structure piece. The structure is big for us. It's big for students and scholars.
5: Oh, y'all are bros already.
6: When it comes to the structure and love, yes, we want to provide love and love on our scholars and let them know that they're welcome and they're at home. But at the same time, too, we want them to understand that you got to conduct yourself in a golden manner, not just to be taken serious, but to be a example for others.
7: Oh, I love it, man. My kids have been blessed to be here all 4 years. I just dropped my last one off today for the first day of kindergarten, so I'm excited.
8: I have a second grader here now, but when she started here, she couldn't read. She barely knew her alphabet, and she improved 99% this last school year. They know your kids. They pour into them. They love on them while getting an education.
0: When Robert and I first met, we both agreed that we would like to recruit our initial class from Southwest Fresno.
3: So our new building, hopefully if all goes well, will be in next school year, August of 2025. And our new building is right across the street from Fresno Chaffee Zoo. We're really looking for that new school to also bring really just life and vibrancy to that area of Southwest Fresno that literally you drive down that street, there's really nothing there.
0: That's where Robert grew up. It is an underserved area of our community. It was when he was a young man. It's still that way.
6: Right here, we is in my hometown, my home community where I grew up at. It's funny just being able to reflect back on my childhood and bring everything back full circle. That was my bedroom room right there. I helped my dad plant this tree that we're standing under right here, and we built this mailbox. We would go up and down this street and wait for a dog to see us and then take off running, and it'll chase us. And that's how I got my NFL speed, due to me running full speed up and down this street growing up. You know, these opportunities that's coming to me to run this environmental stewardship zoo school, like, who am I to be doing this type of work? I just reflect over my life and growing up in this moment and growing up on this street, and just, you know, how proud my dad will be just thinking back on how far God has brought not only me, but my family.
2: I can't say enough.

0: a fire inside of him to change the world.
1: You can't do nothing but be proud, especially from a kid that was born in Fresno, California.
2: When you talk about the golden rules, it's a philosophy on how to live life. Give respect, not only to your peers, but to the environment, to yourself. Be good to yourself. You are on this earth for a reason. Be obligated to whatever it is that you're trying to do. Whether it's, you know, you're a mom, a dad, an uncle, a brother, fulfill that to the best of your ability. Love learning. There's an opportunity to learn something new every day. Dedication. Be committed to whatever it is that you're trying to do. And whatever it is that you're trying to do, it's not going to happen overnight. Continue to elevate. Elevate yourself. Elevate the people that's around you. Elevate your environment. Never quit. Never quit on yourself. Never quit on what God has called you to do. Never quit on that idea that is sparked inside of your mind, because you never know how close you are to accomplishing or opening that door that is going to unlock the golden opportunity for you to thrive and succeed in. So if I was to stand in front of a podium and tell anybody anything to give them some inspiration or motivation, it will simply be to be golden.

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5: BYU Sports Nation's Juneteenth special continues, and with one more unforgettable story, a pioneer and alumnus at TCU, Dr. James Cash is one of those people whose accolades simply don't do him justice. Winning a Southwest Conference championship in basketball is one thing, but doing so as the first African-American player in that conference is another. Let's watch and enjoy the big story of Dr. James Cash.
6: Everybody wants to win, but not everybody wants to prepare. My name is James Cash. I am originally from Fort Worth, Texas, a proud graduate of TCU, the nation of Horned Frogs.
7: Dr. Cash was the first black basketball player in our conference and probably in most of the South.
6: I am frequently asked, how did I overcome adversities, hurdles, challenges, having grown up in the Jim Crow South with total segregation?
8: When the basketball team played at Arkansas, there had to be a police escort to get James to the arena.
6: In the middle of the 60s social revolution, this first black player going in

0: to a particular gym was often an opportunity for people to express their dislike for what was happening in the country. So that experience caused me to really develop a strong dislike for the University of Arkansas.
1: Good mom and dad at home, treated him right, taught him right.
2: His mom was a teacher, and I think that got him started as a student.
0: She often repeated to me and my friends, if the elevator's broken, take the stairs.
1: Through his mom, he was in Sunday school and church every Sunday.
0: The whole idea in this life, I believe, is service to others.
3: His faith means everything to him. He lived it. He didn't just talk about it like that's who he is.
0: Right behind my parents, I'd say the most significant person in my life was my high school basketball coach. His name was Robert Hughes. He ended up winning more high school basketball games than any other coach in history and was inducted into the Naismith Hall of Fame. We won 2 state championships out of my last 3 years. He was part of the reason I think I was given the visibility to then become the first black basketball scholarship athlete in the Southwest Conference.
4: He had hundreds of scholarship offers and could have basically gone to any school he wanted to and played basketball because he was probably the best high school player in the state of Texas.
0: I had been prepared that there were going to be a lot of people who wouldn't think I was capable of being successful in that environment. And the last thing I could do is overreact in a negative way.
2: I thought about the trials that James would have had that me as a white student wouldn't have had. It's really hard to put yourself in the place of somebody like that. You can say you sympathize, but it's hard to actually appreciate exactly the challenges that he had.
0: Dr. Shore was my freshman advisor when I first went out to TCU. I declared math as my major and physics as my minor. So I go into my first meeting with Dr. Shore, and he looks at me and he says, "Are you sure you want to major in these disciplines? You know, you people are not good in these disciplines." When Dr. Shore saw my ability, he became my biggest supporter and advocate. He worked to make sure I got every assignment, and he really protected me from the ability of others to potentially misrepresent my capabilities. And I can't tell you how many times Dr. Shore's experience has helped me ignore again the noise and basically make sure that I'm waiting to see what a person is really like through behavior.
4: James did need a roommate, and I said I'd be glad to.
0: I thought I was pretty courageous at the time, but to ask me to put myself in harm's way on somebody else's behalf at that stage of my life, and for a 17, 18-year-old kid to believe, and if you've talked to Bill, you know he's spiritual as well, that he should do that is still amazing to me.
4: We did have different study habits. He liked to play music and keep time to it with his pencils on his desk. So I ended up studying off in empty classrooms rather than in the dorm room.
2: Dr. Cash is a year older than me, a year ahead of me in school. So when I got here, of course, he was big news. Everyone was real excited about the opportunity to play with James and to sort of break the color barrier.
1: He had some God-given talents, and he wanted to make use of them.
2: He wasn't a guy that was up there over the rim scraping off balls. He was a guy who used what he had, technique and muscle, worked really hard, and made himself into a player.
1: Last game of the season, we played at Baylor. Texas played at Arkansas, and Texas, Baylor, and TCU were tied for first.
4: So if we beat Baylor, we were going to be the outright champions of the Southwest Conference.
1: It was a tight game, and their coach said, "Foul Cash, Foul Cash."
4: James made all 6 of his free throws. I was just so proud of James being carried off the court, and you know, just seeing the students embrace him the way they did was wonderful.
1: All the times he practiced. And his dream came true.
0: After attending TCU, I spent time in Oklahoma at a historically black college called Langston. Attended graduate school at Purdue University before joining the faculty at Harvard Business School in 1976.
5: When I think about Dr. Cash's story, it's really everything that's possible here at TCU.
6: I think building a statue for him in 2022 was amazing, and I think a very good call by TCU.
7: Harvard had decided to name the building for him. So both of these things were kind of coming together.
6: Rarely will they make a statue of somebody until much, much further in life. And so I think it's not just about being the first black player in the conference, but somebody who has continued to give back to the university and to give back to many others.
5: And it's a statue of him leveraging the power of athletics to create academic opportunity, to create professional development and societal impact.
0: That school was clearly the foundation of everything else I did later in life. For long after I graduated, I just really disliked the University of Arkansas. Now, the story doesn't end there, because in 2007, I was on the board of three of the Fortune 10 companies, Microsoft, Walmart, and General Electric. Guess where Walmart has its annual meeting? University of Arkansas basketball arena.
4: And he was there in that same arena as a director.
0: So in my life, I had gone from police escort getting to the gym, watching the university that I despised have a black coach, five black players, and win the NCAA championship. Walking into the University of Arkansas basketball arena as the lead director of the world's largest company by revenue. I think God put me on this earth and gave me a series of experiences to make sure I was more empathetic than I would have been if I hadn't had those experiences.
1: I've never had a brother, but he and Rick Wittenbraker and Bill Swanson, they're as close of brothers as I've ever had.
4: His jersey was retired at TCU, so no one will ever wear 54 again.
0: My favorite scripture, which is Romans chapter 5, verses 1 to 5, that in essence says, in the middle of tribulations and challenges, celebrate, because you're being positioned to end up in a much better place that you can't see right now. If you take the time to look at God's blessing in our lives, it's immense, and there's so much of it, but we have to focus on it. And if you can focus on it, nothing can bother you. Nothing can bother you.
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4: 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Today on Finding Center, the theme is Patterns in Prophecy and Dispensations. L. Tom Perry, a member of the Quorum of the 12 Apostles of the Church of Jesus Christ of Latter-day Saints when this address was given, will give his devotional entitled The Great Plan of Our God.
5: In the 14th chapter of the book of Luke, we find a great multitude following the Savior to hear his message. We read, "For which of you intend to build a tower, sitteth not down first, and counteth the cost, whether you have sufficient to finish it? Lest haply, after you have laid the foundation, you're not able to finish it. All that behold it began to mock him, saying, This man began to build and was not able to finish." I'm afraid I find all too often those in life's experiences who are just leaving them to chance. Yes, I even find some of the students here. When I talk to them about their major, I say, "What are you majoring in?" I get a blank look on their face and they say, "Oh, I haven't decided yet. I'm just filling groups." I found a great answer for this in a comic strip recently in a Sunday paper. Dennis and his playmates were gathered around. One speaks, "Let us pretend that I'm the teacher and you're the student." Dennis replies, "Oh, that's a stretch." The teacher responds, "Let us then draw a picture of what we want to be when we grow up." "Okay, who's first?" One speaks up, "I'm going to be a fireman." The second, a soccer player. The third, a ballerina, of course. Then they ask, "Dennis, what about you?" "I don't even know what I'm going to be for Halloween," he replies. I'm afraid too many of you are in that vein, not thinking more than past Halloween. If you want a real example of planning, I want you to turn to the scriptures. See how carefully the Lord laid out his guide for his children here for their eternal destiny. Perhaps for an example, if you follow his careful planning, it might motivate us to give more energy to spending time sufficiently to plan what we want to accomplish with our mortal experience here. The Lord introduced to Moses the great planning process for his children. He declared, "For behold, this is my work and my glory, to bring to pass the immortality and eternal life of man." His great plan, which included the atoning sacrifice of our Savior, was to provide immortality for every soul that lived on earth, and then the gift by the power of the priesthood to those that would adhere to his plan, life eternal, the greatest gift God has given to his children. Nephi declared, "Oh, how great the plan of our God." In Moses we read, "And now behold, I say unto you, this is the plan of salvation unto all men, through the blood of mine only begotten, who shall come in the meridian of time." As we follow the course of scriptures, we find abundance reference to the Lord's plan, which he will accomplish for his children here on earth. The history of this process and following that plan certainly testifies to its completeness and its consistency. We read in the scriptures of the great council in heaven being held when which Satan came forward. "That Satan whom thou hast commanded in the name of my only begotten, the same which was formed from the beginning, he came before me saying, here am I, send me, I will be thy son, and I will redeem all mankind, that not one soul be lost, and surely I will do it. Therefore, give me thine honor." But that was not the Lord's plan. "For behold, my beloved son, which was my beloved and chosen from the beginning, said unto me, Father, thy will be done, and the glory be thine forever." In the Lord's plan, we have the opportunity of accepting or rejecting. One gives us the blessings of immortality and eternal life. The other gives us challenges as we go forward. As we follow the history of man's sojourn here on earth, you must be impressed of how careful the Lord has planned for his children during the time that they would have this mortal experience. The periods of time the Lord has instructed his children with his gospel plan has been divided into dispensations. A gospel dispensation is a period of time in which the Lord has at least one authorized servant on earth who bears the holy priesthood. When the Lord organizes a dispensation, the gospel is revealed anew, that the people of that dispensation will not have to be dependent on a past dispensation for the knowledge they receive of the plan of salvation. As we review the dispensations of time, a special lesson seems to be included in each one that we can apply to our ultimate destiny. The first dispensation begins with Adam. The Lord created man and Eve and placed them on earth and gave them the opportunity to choose. They were commanded not to partake of the fruit of the tree of good and evil, for they were told that surely they would be cast out of the garden if they would partake. But by partaking, they were given the opportunity of having mortality. They selected mortality. The fall was not a disaster. It was not an accident. It was a deliberate part of the Lord's plan of salvation. We were sent here to become offspring of the Lord, innocent of Adam's transgression. Yet our Father's plan subjected us to temptation and misery of a fallen world as a price to comprehend authentic joy. Without tasting the bitter, we would never be able to know the sweet. We required mortality's discipline and refinement for our next step in our development to become more like our Father. He was going to guide us through this experience by foreordaining prophets who had come to the earth to testify of our Savior and his divine plan and his mission. Adam was the first of these prophets. They heard a voice of the Lord and initiated a pattern of dispensations that would follow. That great event is recorded, and Adam in that day blessed God and was filled and began to prophesy concerning all the families on the earth, saying, "Blessed be the name of God, for because of my transgression, my eyes are open, and in this life I shall have joy, and again in the flesh I shall see God." Adam presided over the first dispensation. He was called the father of all living. Adam stands as one of the noblest and greatest of all men. He received the priesthood and was appointed head of the human family. From him we have the beginning of mortal life. What does this first dispensation teach us? That all men are literally spiritual offspring of a heavenly father. They are born into mortality. They receive physical bodies. These bodies are created in the image of God, as Genesis tells us. So God created man in his own image, and in the image of God created he them. Male and female created he them. And God blessed them, and God said unto them, be fruitful and multiply and replenish the earth and subdue it and have dominion over the fish of the sea and over the fowls of the air and over every living thing that moveth upon the earth. We are promised, if we receive the necessary ordinances, keep the covenants, and obey God's commandments, we will enter into exaltation and become more like him, the Father of all. In 3 Nephi, we received our charge. What manner of men ought ye to be? Verily I say unto you, even as I am. In this first dispensation, we learn that we're sons and daughters of an eternal Father and have the right of communicating with him through prayer and receive answers and inspiration and revelation from him. Include in your life's plan should be a constant and regular commission to call on the Father of all and receive instruction from him. The second dispensation is that of Enoch. The Bible states that Enoch walked with God. He established the city of Zion, which became a powerful symbol of righteousness that we can obtain to on earth as well as in heaven. And Enoch walked with God, and he was not, for God took him. Now, next in line was the dispensation of Noah. He lived in times of great wickedness. He cried to the people to repent, but they would not heed his words. The failure to heed the cries of Noah caused the Lord to send a great flood, which came upon those hearers who would not listen and hearken to Noah's words. And only Noah and his family were saved. Thus Noah followed Adam in becoming the father of all living. Now the second and third dispensations teach us a great lesson of the result of the practices of choosing good over evil. Enoch and all that were with him marked the second great dispensation. And look how mightily they were blessed because they followed a righteous course. In the third dispensation, the people would not follow Noah and found destruction that follows sin. One of my favorite parts of the scripture has been reading King Benjamin, gathering the people together to hear his voice, realizing that now he was an old man and he would soon pass through the veil. He wanted them to hear and listen to his words as the final instruction from this beloved king. Some of the words that he spake are recorded in the book of Messiah. I tell you these things that you may learn wisdom, that ye may learn that when you're in the service of your fellow beings, you're only in the service of your God. And behold, all that he requires of you is to keep his commandments. And he has promised you that if you would keep his commandments, you should prosper in the land. And he doth never vary from that which he has said. Therefore, if ye do keep his commandments, he doth bless you and prosper you. And I say unto you, there are not any among you except the little children that have not been taught concerning these things. And what knoweth that you are eternally indebted to your heavenly Father to render all to him and that you have and are, and also have been taught concerning the records of the prophecies which have been spoken of by the holy prophets, even down to the time of Lehi left Jerusalem. And all that has been spoken by our fathers until now, and behold, all that has been spoken, which have been commandments to them from the Lord. Therefore, they are just. and true. And now I say unto you, my brethren, after you've known and have been taught all these things, if you should transgress and go according to that which has been spoken, that you do draw yourself away from that Spirit of the Lord, and that ye may have no place in you to guide you in wisdom's path, that you be blessed and prospered and preserved. And I say unto you, that man that doth this, the same cometh out in open rebellion against God. For he listened to the evil spirit, and becometh an enemy of God and to all righteousness. Therefore the Lord has no place in him. And he, the Lord, dwelleth not in unholy temples. O all ye old men, and also ye young men, and you little children, who can understand my words, for I have spoken plainly that you may understand, I pray that you should awaken to the awful remembrance of the awful situation of those who have fallen into transgression. The gift of agency is like fire. If properly controlled, it becomes the agency of life. But if improperly used, it becomes the agency of death. To choose right brings exaltation. We literally become sons and daughters of God and enjoy the fullness of His kingdom. Our agency, if improperly used, will deny us all of the blessings of exaltation. Alma declared, "For I say unto you that whatsoever is good cometh from God, and whatsoever is evil cometh from the devil." In these two dispensations, we sought to seek after that which is good and wholesome. Our life's plan certainly should be to absorb all the good that we possibly can as we journey through this mortal experience. Search the Scriptures daily, for if you search them, you'll find the road to life eternal. The next dispensation is that of Abraham. Few characters have been more prominent in the Scriptures than was Abraham. Like Adam, Enoch, and Noah, his divine commission came from the Lord. The Lord declared to Abraham, "Get thee out of thy country and from thy kindred, from thy father's house, and to the land I will show thee. And I will make thee a great nation, and I will bless thee above measure, and make thy name great among all nations. And thou shalt be blessed in thy seed after thee, that their hands they may bear this ministry and the priesthood unto all nations. And I will bless them through thy name, for as they receive the gospel, they shall be called after thy name, and shall be accounted thy seed, and shall raise up and bless thee as their father. And I will bless them that bless thee, and curse them that curse thee. And in thee and in thy seed, for I give unto thee the promise that this right shall continue in thee and in thy seed hereafter thee, shall all the families of the earth be blessed, even with the blessing of the gospel, which is the blessing of salvation, even life eternal." The Latter-day Saints are a covenanted people. Covenant means a binding and firm agreement between two peoples. In the case of Latter-day Saints, the covenant means an agreement with the Lord in which we're promised many blessings from Him on condition that we will observe and be obedient to His laws and His commandments. Our life's plan should include living worthy of making and keeping covenants with the Lord. I think one of the best ways is to live worthy of always being worthy to hold a temple recommend, having that opportunity of sitting in front of priesthood leaders and certify your worthiness to them. Now, following Abraham, we have Moses. He was one of the mightiest men that ever lived. He walked and talked with God. He was chosen to lead and deliver Israel out of the bondage of Egypt. He was privileged to receive for mankind the great law contained in the Ten Commandments. Moses was taught leadership in a most effective way. To me, leadership demands balance. Our prophet, President Hinckley, has given us priorities that we should allocate to balance our time to achieve our greatest success. What does he say is our first priority? First, we must always give our first priority to our family. That's number one. The second responsibility is to provide for our family through our employment and always be conscious of being faithful to our employer. The family proclamation declares, by divine design, fathers are to preside over their family in love and righteousness and are responsible to provide the necessities of life and the protection of their families. Next comes the opportunity to serve and build our Father in Heaven's kingdom on earth through service in His kingdom in the church. Now, the fourth is very interesting to me. President Hinckley said, time for yourself, time to study, to meditate, to plan and prepare. Every person needs time to prepare themselves to accomplish that which he wants to accomplish. The dispensation of Moses teaches us to follow his example, to follow prophetic leadership, and develop ourselves to be more effective tools in building our Father in Heaven's kingdom here on earth. Now look at those. First, we seek to understand who we are. We're sons and daughters of eternal Father. After we find out that, then we seek righteousness and refrain from evil. Then we find that we're covenanted people, and we make covenants with the Lord. Then with that covenant, we have the responsibility of becoming leaders. See how they follow a natural course, as the Lord, as we study the Scriptures, seems to always teach us such things. Then, of course, we have the greatest dispensation, the meridian of time. Jesus Christ, the central figure in our doctrine, as well as in the doctrine of all Christian faiths. He was more than just a sinless, good, and loving being. He was more than just being a teacher. He ministered on earth as a man, yet he was the Son of God. He died, was buried, and arose the third day to make the atoning sacrifice for all mankind, that death would not hold a permanent power for us. Because of that act, all would rejoice, enjoy immortality. In Alma, he declares, yea, thus bringeth about the restoration of all things which is spoken of by the mouths of the prophets. The soul shall be restored to the body, and the body to the soul, and every limb and joint shall be restored to its body. Yea, even a hair of the head shall not be lost, but all things shall be restored to their perfect and proper frame. And now, my son, this is the restoration of which has been spoken of by the mouths of the prophets. And then shall the righteous shine forth in the kingdom of God. What does the Savior teach us? Ye are the light of the world. A city that's set on a hill cannot be hid. Neither do men light a candle and put it under a bushel, but on a candlestick, that it giveth light unto all that are in the house. Let your light so shine before men that they may see your good works and glorify your Father which is in heaven. Now I'm before the light of the world today. You've been blessed to receive the Savior's gospel. It's incumbent upon you to let that light so shine before men that they may see your good works and learn more of God's eternal plan. Fundamentally, then, we are knowledgeable of God, the Lord's words. We've been given that through the ages of time, through His holy prophets. They have guided us into a plan the Lord has established for us. That plan is complete from the beginning of time until we have the opportunity, if we live worthy, of reigning with Him in the eternities to come. To me, the message of past dispensations reminds us that we're sons and daughters of an eternal Father. We have the privilege of communicating with Him and receiving inspiration for our guidance here in probation. Again, the second and third dispensation has us seek after that which is good and refrain from that which is evil. The next dispensation, we learn that we are bound to the Lord in solemn covenant, that He will provide us with eternal blessings according to our worthiness. The Mosaic dispensation teaches us leadership, that will benefit us as we go through our mortal life. The dispensation of the fullness of times promises us immortality and eternal life as a gift from the Lord. The Lord never leaves his kingdom without a lawgiver, a leader, to direct his affairs here on earth. We are blessed to live in the dispensation of the fullness of times, in which God has set up his kingdom, which is to be an everlasting kingdom and never have an end. Our generation, in the fullness of times, has the benefit of all previous dispensations on which we can build our lives as we understand God's dealings with his children here on earth. We live in this remarkable age of this dispensation when the gospel of Jesus Christ has been restored in its fullness. We find ourselves being children of promise. I hope that means you just do not become common, but plan to excel. There's no place in the world for mediocrity. We must strive for perfection. We can only obtain perfection in areas that we seek and move forward to the goals that we've established for our lives. You have a rich heritage. Do not be afraid to act in accordance with gospel principles and enjoy its blessings as you fulfill the full measure of your creation here as a child of God. Listen to what King Benjamin promised us. Moreover, I desire that you should consider the blessed and happy state of those that keep the commandments of God. For behold, they are blessed in all things, both temporal and spiritual. And if you hold out faithful to the end and are received into heaven, that thereby you may dwell in God in a state of never-ending happiness. Oh, remember, remember, these things are true, for the Lord God has spoken it. I hope today as you leave this devotional assembly, you'll spend more time looking at yourselves, giving yourself a personal analysis to see how you are planning for your eternal destiny to enjoy the blessings our Father in heaven has promised you. I challenge you that if you do not have a plan, you will not go as far as you should. Make that plan complete in every detail. God will bless you that you may have the desire to go forward and seek your own salvation under the great plan the Lord has given to us. His great plan is for our eternal joy and happiness, which can only be ours if we follow him as he reigns over us in order that we may enjoy immortality and life eternal. I testify to you, the resurrected Lord is our God. He's the Redeemer of the world. He came to earth and established his gospel here for us, for all to follow. That he foreordained Joseph Smith to be a prophet of God, to come in a high and holy calling, to receive revelations from him, to establish his kingdom here on earth, and to hold the keys of this dispensation of the fullness of times. God grant us that that witness may ever burn brightly in our hearts and souls, that we may realize who we are, sons and daughters of an eternal Father, and we have the power to put into a plan of life that will follow his plan that will give us the direction to life eternal. May God bless us that this may be our goal and our plan, is my humble prayer. In the name of Jesus Christ, amen.
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7: And I would just call modern day Christians to go back to that, because that could just make Christianity explode again and have this awakening of the church getting out of its building, getting out of its large parking lots, getting out of all of this and getting into the trenches, if you will, and helping the most at need, which is what we were called to do from the very beginning.
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9: On In Good Faith, it's our privilege to hear stories and accounts from believers told in their own words. 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
10: I'm speaking In Good Faith today with Andrew Robarge, who is a veteran of the U.S. Naval Reserves, deployed to Afghanistan in 2016, and now teaches history at a K-12 charter school, the Basis Flagstaff School in Flagstaff, Arizona. His proximity to the Navajo Nation has pushed Andrew to develop community drives to support both the Navajo and Hopi through food, water, clothing, and firewood drives. Over the course of the pandemic, he volunteered for the nonprofit United Natives, which completed over 30 supply runs of critical supplies like hand sanitizer, water, and cleaning supplies to chapter houses throughout the Navajo Nation and the Hopi Reservation. Andrew, thanks for speaking with me today.
7: Oh, it's my pleasure. Thanks for having me on.
10: This is really a great project, but it's something that has always been kind of a problem, but it sounds like it really got worse during the pandemic.
7: So what we found is this is already a very desperate part of the country that needed a lot of help and a lot of support. And you just look at it from a historical standpoint of the treatment of the original Native American people by especially the United States government has been pretty abysmal from a historical record. And a lot of those deficiencies were only even more highlighted at the height of the pandemic. You had numerous families living in multi-generational houses. So you would have a grandparent and then the parent and then the little kids all living under one roof. And when that happened, when one person got ill or was exposed to the virus, an entire generation or multi-generations were exposed to it as well. So the pandemic really swept through the Navajo Nation and really, really affected them greatly through the course of it.
10: So it's one thing to think, wow, this is a bad situation. Somebody ought to do something. But you took the next step. What was the first thing you did? How did you get started in this?
7: My wife, Rebecca, is a doctor, and she finished her med school on the East Coast and then her residency in Phoenix. And the people who paid for her med school were the public health service, specifically the Indian Health Service. And so we actually moved up to Flagstaff and we're actually deployed up here in Flagstaff. And so she works with the Navajo Nation. And essentially what we heard is that this one lady, Rosalina, who is an elder on the Navajo Nation, she really needed firewood. This was before the pandemic. This is BC, before COVID, right? And I thought, oh, okay, well, we'll get her some firewood. And so we went and bought some firewood and I drove out to the Navajo Nation after school. I met up with one of the nurses that works with them and I dropped it off. And you get a firsthand look at, you know, what she is dealing with, some of the most basic necessities that I think a lot of us just take for granted, the ability to just go to a white box on the wall and push an up arrow or a down arrow for hot or cold. that doesn't exist for so many people that are so close to us. I mean, we're not talking another country, another continent. We're talking a half an hour down the road. And I saw that firsthand. And I was able to speak with Rosalina, who actually spoke Diné, the language of the Navajo. And I was able to just converse with her through Irene. And I remember driving back from the Navajo Nation that night, almost indignant. I had this sort of palpable rage, if you will. It annoyed me. I was so unbelievably frustrated. Like, this is America. How are people living like this in the richest country, essentially in world history? How do we still have this? And I think that just lit a fire that has just really been burning brightly for the last, it's been a couple of years now.
10: So you got home from that experience, and was this just at first a personal project, or did you immediately start saying, hey, let's get other people together?
7: It was initially more of a personal project, but what I found is the ability and the interest that the everyday American has in interest in just helping people is incredible. Americans are incredibly generous people. The data proves that in the billions we give away to aid. And in my experience, I've seen that as well. So what I found is that a lot of people just didn't know. They had no clue that one third of people on the Navajo Nation don't have access to things like a stable source of heat. And once you bring that to people's attention and then you give them a way to support, whether it be a GoFundMe account, a Facebook, an Instagram post, something on Twitter, and you say, hey, I'm collecting firewood, I'm doing this or that, you get a lot of people who are just, oh my goodness, yes, I can support. I can do this. I can spend $6 here. I have wood sitting in my backyard. Do you want it? Come get it. It's been aging for years now. And so once that initial meeting with Rosalina, it's really expanded greatly from there. And so I try to bring and incorporate my kids into this as well. When my daughter was 3 years old, she learned how to use a wood splitter. And so she would come out and push the handle down, push the hammer down and split the log. She had ear protection. I bought her little kid gloves. She had ear protection, eye protection, but both my kids will come out with me, they'll split logs, they'll load up families, whether it be from Dene Hutso, Loop, Bird Springs, on the Hopi, wherever it is, they'll load up families. And my hope is that they'll see this happening and really sort of remember maybe some of these lessons of service and watching out for other people. And we always have this conversation about, you know, who does God tell us to help? Who does he tell us to serve? And they always come back like, everyone. I say, absolutely. Even people who don't believe in Jesus, we've got to help them. We always have to support people who are in need because we have so much. And so I think the idea of service is even more palpable when you go out to the reservation or do wood drops or families come in and pick up stuff and you meet other kids who don't have any of the opportunities that my kids have just for being born in my family.
10: Just as far as getting wood, I picture you walking out and chopping down pine trees in Flagstaff, but there must be some organized way that you did this.
7: I like to think we worship a God that is all in our business, that wants to be in our business, that wants to take an active role in our lives and wants to see his work. So where I saw this almost immediately, and this is where the wood operations have expanded dramatically, the Coconino Forest Service was doing this massive wood giveaway. And so I got my truck fueled up. I was all ready. I woke up at, 3 o'clock, 4 o'clock in the morning. I drove out there. The line was already incredibly long. I'm talking hundreds of cars deep to go and get it up off of Mount Humphreys. I waited there for a couple hours and then realized like, this isn't going to happen. There are too many cars. The giveaway is not going to give. And so I turned my car around. And as I'm driving back down the mountain, I'm just sitting there just verbalizing this prayer. I'm like, what is going on? Like, come on, God. Like, people are cold. People need heat. Like, how is this happening? So I run over to the local Sprouts to go grab something. And as I'm not kidding, this is like within 45 minutes of saying that prayer and going down the mountain, I run into one of my good buddies, Tyler Williams, and I'm just like pouring out to him. And I'm just like, man, I can't believe this is so frustrating. We can't get firewood. And he listens. He goes, hey, man, I work for one of the developers. We're dropping trees all the time. We can get you free wood. And I was like, what? It just blew my mind. Like, literally, within 45 minutes of despondency to 45 minutes later being like, yeah, we have more trees than we know what to do with. And we throw them all away. And ever since then, we have had a surplus of firewood that has been coming through of various wood lots that we've been able to procure. So it has been unreal. The fact that the ability of God to just be like, I got this. I told you I got this. And I'd delay. I'd be like, he doesn't have it. Oh, this isn't going to work. And then he's like, no, I told you I got this.
10: So tell me about Shield of Faith Ministries and United Natives working together now to help this happen.
7: United Natives is an organization that was founded by Dr. Crystal Lee. She is from the Navajo Nation, and she saw this incredible need. And she reached out to a couple of the doctors up here in Winslow, up in Flagstaff. That's how my wife got involved. I got involved. And when all the schools shut down, I had a lot more free time to do these drives. So my house ended up being a point of delivery for just tons and tons of supplies. So just random Americans that had heard about United Natives, heard about the plight of the Navajo and the Hopi, we started getting just pallets of delivery. And it got so crazy. I think I got on a one-on-one basis with the lady who was delivering the mail. And it got to such an extent, they began sending their own mail truck just to my house to unload. They filled up an entire mail truck that were delivering supplies to me of hand sanitizers, wipes, cleaning supplies. And so that was the United Natives thing, sort of the umbrella. And underneath United Natives, one specific church we got linked up with was Shield of Faith Ministries, run by Earl and Irene Behe. They're based out of Bird Springs, which is about a couple miles outside of Loop, Arizona. And Irene is a nurse in Winslow with my wife. So I linked up with her through my wife. And they just have this incredible network and this ability via their congregation to pick up supplies, distribute supplies, get them to people in need. And so they have essentially become almost a point of delivery within the Navajo Nation. And they have been sort of our main group that we work with to this very day as we hopefully are coming out of the pandemic.
10: So how were you raised, Andrew, that you couldn't just leave it when you knew somebody was in need?
7: You know, I think a huge portion of it, of just seeing people in need and wanting to help people in need. My wife has been enormously impressive in this. She has been with the Indian Health Service throughout med school. She has gone over to India and done a medical mission trip in northern India to these very remote villages. And so she's a huge inspiration of just like this selfless action to just try to help just a group of people that really need help. And so I would really say my wife is a huge inspiration for me.
10: Is that typical for you that you express things like that in prayer and that you receive answers in one way or another like that?
7: I'm a very stubborn person. I'm an incredibly stubborn person. So I feel a lot of times like I don't really listen. I don't hear the whispers. So it has to be just like this backhand to the face to just wake me up to be like, whoa, okay, so this is happening right now. I would love to say that I like lean back and be like, yes, I'm trusting this time, but goodness gracious, I'm not a good student. I have to just keep getting reminded by either

0: the supplies, especially the firewood. Since then, I really want them coming from Navajo or coming from Hopi, helping other Navajo. I really want it to have a Navajo face of, you know, Navajo helping other Navajo, Hopis helping other Hopis. And I am more than happy to be the man behind the scene, if you will, making sure the supplies have a steady flow. But if it's someone from the community helping another person from the community, it's community helping community. It's building up the community as well. And I think that's just really powerful for community members to see other community members as the help.
1: That's really wonderful. And something that people are often not aware of is the need to involve people and not just sort of swoop in like, here I am, let me help.
0: You know, volunteerism, a lot of times I feel it's fun to do volunteerism, if you will, right? You go down to Mexico, you do this or that, you take a couple pictures with the locals, and you're like, wow, we're such good people. And then you post them on Instagram. But, you know, it has to be something that's impactful and lasting. And I think that's where I sort of stand on that.
2: 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Today, we're speaking with Andrew Robarge, a middle school history teacher in Flagstaff, Arizona, who worked with United Natives and Shield of Faith Ministries to support families in the Navajo Nation and on the Hopi Reservation with firewood, water, and clothing drives. In a moment, Andrew discusses his experiences in Afghanistan with the U.S. Naval Reserves, where he served as an intelligence analyst and advisor to the Afghan military in 2016. Later, Andrew talks about what inspires him to help others.
1: You know, they say that there are no atheists in foxholes, so I don't know what your deployment in Afghanistan was like, but does that have some influence on what you're doing, or was that just a whole separate part of your life?
0: I think it's a whole separate part of your life, but you lean on God so much more. You know, the Bible talks about, Paul talks about putting on the armor of God. You know, the breastplate of righteousness and, you know, sort of things like that. But that takes on like a literal physical meaning, you know, when you're suiting up to go outside the wall and you're putting on your bulletproof vest, you're putting on your Kevlar, you're putting on your helmet, you're lock and loading your M4, making sure everything is squared away. And then before we would head out, we would always get everyone together and we would just sit there and just, oh, it's like a physical, a mental, a spiritual thing where you're just like praying to God. You're like, don't let me die. Like, I want to come back. Like, help me, protect me. And so when you talk about this like shield, if you will, or the breastplate of righteousness, you're like, it's right here. It's literally, it's 40 pounds hanging on me right now. And I think that really brought that idea home of just like the power of prayer and how much you lean on it and how little you had control. You know, I can remember we went up north to this small town called Kunduz, and we were meeting one-on-one with the Afghan divisions up there. And the biggest problem they were having throughout the country were called green on blue attacks. And what those are is that the Afghan interpreter or the Afghan soldier or the Afghan officer you're working with would turn his weapon on the American or on the coalition partner. I had two, they're called guardian angels. And these are two guys. They were from the Netherlands. They were Dutch. And they would walk in front of you and behind you. Their whole responsibility was to guard the advisor, which is what I was. So I could focus on the Afghan that I was working with. And before we went out, we would pray together. And they weren't churchgoers. I don't think they ever really grew up in the church. But I remember one time we were about to go out and I'd forgotten to pray. And one of them grabs me. He's like, sir, sir. And you know, this very thick Dutch accent. And he's like, aren't you going to pray? Oh man, I'm so sorry. I'm so sorry. And so we would pray, but you know, that power of prayer and that almost, I don't know if the word is visceral reaction that you're having to prayer is took on a whole new meaning to me, especially in regards to protection.
1: It seems like you're very comfortable talking about your relationship with God with other people.
0: It's been a big change. It really has. I used to feel kind of uncomfortable with it, but I think I felt more at peace with it. Because the more it becomes a more integral part of your life, it just kind of just flows out of you naturally with conversation.

0: If you think of your faith life, what are the things that bring you the most joy?
1: I think for me, it is seeing a God that is nowhere close to a clockmaker, right? When God created the world, he did not just roll a clock, wind it up, and let it go and step back, right? He wants to be in your life. He wants a relationship. He wants to be involved in your life. He wants you to invite him into your life. And he desperately wants to show you how much more you can do through him. That line of going up Humphreys, sure, I could have sat in that line for probably another 3 more hours and maybe got a truckload of wood, maybe a cord of wood. But by going through that experience and then going through that hardship, he's like, boy, just wait. I'm about to blow your mind in like a couple months here. I'm going to rock your world. You thought you were getting a cord of wood? How about I drop hundreds of cords on your head? And then maybe you'll wake up to me being like, I created the universe. What do you think? A couple cords of wood is hard for me? Please watch out. I'm coming through.
0: Andrew, what should I have asked you about this whole project that I don't know to ask?
1: You know, you all mind if I preach to you for a little bit?
0: Go for it.
1: Okay. And one thing I would love to just recommend to the listeners of this, there's this incredible pastor. His name's Timothy Keller, or Tim Keller. He's a pastor up in New York City, and he wrote this book called Generous Justice. And he holds nothing back in calling out the church of what its mission should be. And he talks about in scripture after scripture after scripture of God's love is for the poor, the destitute, and how we have to start helping and getting involved in people's lives. And, you know, that goes all the way back to Genesis. It talks about, you know, we're created in God's image, Imago Dei. And if we're created in God's image, that means every single person in this world has a little bit of God in them. They have dignity. They have a sacred human life. You cannot just sit back and not help fellow Christians, but fellow human beings that are imprinted by God. You know, we're called who to support. And it's like the vulnerable, the poor, the homeless, and the refugee. And what's amazing is people seem to forget about those. And then how in the world do you read the Gospels? Jesus was all of those, right? His family, they were refugees. They had to flee to Egypt because Herod tried to kill them. He was incredibly poor. His parents could only offer, I think it was the 2 pigeons as the offering, the poorest offering. He was vulnerable. He was born in a manger, for goodness sakes. You read about his time traveling around with the disciples, and he was homeless for vast majorities of it. So this idea that, you know, to turn your head on these, it's incredible. We can't, you cannot, from the example of Jesus, from the example of God all the way back in Genesis, these are the people we must 100% support. And I think just the challenge is, you know, you can say you're a Christian, you can say you're a believer, but if you are not following through with concrete actions, especially directed at the poor, the impoverished, the refugee, the immigrant, the most vulnerable, yet we read in the book of James that faith is dead. That has not changed your life. And you must realize that the whole purpose of the Bible is to change your life. If you believe in God, you believe in Jesus, he will call a fundamental change in your life. And I guess I would just, you know, challenge the listeners that get ready for it, man. It's a roller coaster. It's a wild ride, but goodness gracious, it is so worth it.
0: Well, I'm hearing lots of echoes of the first and second great commandments and Matthew 25. When did we see the hungry and naked and cold?
1: So one thing I constantly hear, and one thing Keller talks about this, are the objections that you hear. And just, you know, some of the most obvious objections, especially being in America, where a lot of people are like, well, I've earned this money. This is my money. My money is my own. This is my name on the Visa. I guess some obvious retorts that you would get from God. Nice. Your money is your own. Interesting. My son, Jesus, is my own. I didn't keep him. I sent him to save you. Right? So that's one. You know, the poor are undeserving. I hear like, oh, the poor are undeserving. They're lazy. They'll just buy it for alcohol because they'll just get drunk or use it for drugs. They're undeserving. And just the retort to that, especially from Christian audience, is like, so we are deserving? What makes you think you're deserving of God's grace? Like, get off your pedestal, right? I'm not deserving. You're not deserving. Goodness gracious. And he still sent his son. The poor, oh, they'll just waste it. We haven't wasted God's love. I mean, goodness gracious. Of course we've wasted. I waste it all the time, either in rage or anger or all these times I slip up personally. The other one of like, oh, pull yourself up by your bootstraps. Just, you know, work harder. And that's not what Jesus did for our eternal salvation. He didn't say, pull you up by your bootstraps. Do it all by works. Do it by yourself. No, Jesus recognized you cannot live a perfect life. That's why he came to earth, lived the perfect life, and then died for our sins. Because we could not pull ourselves up by our bootstraps. So it just, all these objections are just, it is so clear that they all can be put aside. Someone who is no friend of the early church, it's Emperor Julian, Roman emperor. He hates the church. He despises the church. And in one primary source I found, which is fascinating, he says, quote, "Nothing has contributed more to the progress of the superstition of the Christians as their charity to strangers." And I think that just beautifully encapsulates what captured so many people in the Greco-Romans' attention of this upstart religion of Christianity. And I would just call modern-day Christians to go back to that, because that could just make Christianity explode again and have this awakening of the church getting out of its building, getting out of its large parking lots, getting out of all of this, and getting into the trenches, if you will, and helping the most at need, which is what we were called to do from the very beginning.
0: Andrew, you can come preach at any church I go to anytime. Andrew Robars is joining me via Zoom from Flagstaff, Arizona, where he is a history teacher at a K-12 charter school. Andrew, thank you so much for sharing your faith and your stories with me today.
1: It was an absolute joy talking to you. 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
4: For eons, we humans have considered the cosmos, from the blazing sun and more distant stars in the sky to tiny life forms at our feet and the roots of trees. We've even tried to figure out ourselves. Aside from what science can deduce about predictable phenomena in repeatable experiments, wonder and awe are never erased. Some say awe is an emotion. Some see awe as a virtue. Whatever happens to us when we find ourselves amazed and overwhelmed in this world of wonders, if our hearts are open, we experience things unforgettable. Sometimes it's something that changes us forever. The Constant Wonder podcast helps you encounter the vast and the small, the human and the wild, encounters we can hardly describe but that leave us transformed. Enjoy Constant Wonder wherever you get your podcasts.
5: BBC News with Sue Montgomery. Israel and Hezbollah have agreed to a ceasefire after a day of intense hostilities in Lebanon. The agreement followed concerns that continued fighting would undermine the peace deal between the United States and Iran. Shortly after the truce began, there were reports of further Israeli strikes in the south. Tom Bateman is in Washington.
6: What is happening in southern Lebanon has the capacity to completely derail this US-Iran deal, the memorandum of understanding that Donald Trump desperately needs now. And the fact that, you know, it has that capacity, continues to do so, is why Mr. Trump and J.D. Vance have been getting visibly increasingly frustrated and angry with the Israelis.
5: Italy's Prime Minister Giorgia Meloni has strongly repudiated President Trump's assertion that she begged to have her photo taken with him at this week's G7 summit. Italy's Foreign Minister has cancelled a US trip this weekend and called President Trump's remarks grave and offensive. James Landill is our diplomatic correspondent.
7: There was a time Giorgia Meloni was dubbed a Trump whisperer, a European leader who could sweet talk the US president with Italian charm and right-wing steel. But no more. Mr. Trump claimed on Italian TV their prime minister had begged him for a photograph at the G7 summit this week. He agreed, he said, because he felt sorry for her. This infuriated Ms. Meloni, who rushed onto social media. She said she didn't know why the president behaved this way with allies. It was a pity he was not the same to his enemies, with whom he was far more accommodating.
5: The British Prime Minister Keir Starmer is resisting pressures to step down after his likely leadership challenger Andy Burnham won a sweeping victory in a parliamentary by-election. So Keir has urged Labour Party members to avoid plunging the country into chaos by turning on each other. The US government has confirmed it's shutting down its multi-million dollar HIV funding program for South Africa after what it says are failures to address its concerns over the treatment of white South Africans. The Trump administration has repeatedly claimed without evidence that Afrikaners are the victims of what it calls a white genocide. Pumza Filani reports from Johannesburg.
8: The programme, PEPFAR, has been running for nearly 22 years and was integral to South Africa's HIV fight. But in the latest development in strained relations between Washington and Pretoria, President Donald Trump has decided to end support for the program, citing failures by South Africa to address his concerns. Last year, President Trump issued an executive order announcing drastic funding cuts to aid. South Africa has the largest number of people living with HIV, as well as the largest antiretroviral drugs program.
5: BBC.
4: He operated in broad daylight, never went undercover, never put on a disguise, but he did keep it completely secret from people who knew him.
9: I did this work quietly for 5 years, give or take. My own family, my own brother, who I'm very close with, he didn't know I was doing this work.
4: Dr. Quan Stewart is a veterinarian. The specific work he's talking about here was done without any monetary compensation. He would walk the streets looking for people who would never consider coming to him. People and ailing pets who would never set foot or paw in a clinic because they had no means to pay for his services. Homeless pet owners and their beloved animals. Quan Stewart says he sometimes felt like Batman, I guess because of the service he rendered and because of his circumspect manner. I mean, his secrecy.
9: I think it was my little quiet crusade that was healing for me. And I would just, I didn't want to really speak about it. And I certainly wasn't looking for attention. I would just go out and... Batman's my favorite superhero. I like to think I was just sort of putting on this mask and this cape and going out when nobody knew I was doing this kind of stuff and just doing it.
4: I'm Marcus Smith, and this is Constant Wonder. Quan eventually broke his silence about what he'd been doing, and when his brother Ian, a TV producer, finally learned what was going on, the ball got rolling toward a documentary series, The Street Vet. It's available on BYU TV, by the way. Homelessness remains a pressing problem in this country. But for everything we hear about homelessness, how often do we think about helping pet owners living on the street with their animals? It's been a revelation to me to learn just how much good can be done for a homeless person by someone like Quan, who treats the object of their personal deep affection. Here's a clip from an episode of The Street Vet. Quan meets Bill, the owner of Eli, and this Eli is a dog who urgently needs some surgery.
10: He's got an eye thing, too.
11: Yeah, I see that. So what?
10: That's been a recurring thing. We've gotten creams and stuff and lotions that, you know, I put in the eye and stuff, but we haven't had the money to buy it lately.
11: How long has this been going on?
10: The whole time I've had him.
11: Years?
10: Yeah.
11: Wait, Bill, tell me his name again.
10: Oh, Eli Manning.
11: Eli Manning?
10: Yeah, like the football player.
11: Well, then I must mention, I'm a huge Cowboys fan, so I'm wondering, should I muzzle him? Is he going to bite me when I start out on this?
10: No, he'll be fine. He loves the Cowboys, too.
12: I'm thinking after we treat Eli, I can get Bill to become a Cowboys fan, too. Then it's definitely worth it.
11: The permanent fix is a surgery. I'm going to talk to my colleague. Give me a few days, and we're going to set that up and get him in and see if we can patch it up for good.
10: Thank you so much. You are the best, brother.
11: You're welcome. You're welcome.
10: We're already better, huh? Oh, got your stuff. I just came here to meet somebody, and we're doing this now, and he's getting fixed. God's got my back and all this stuff.
11: No!
4: He no longer flies under the radar, and that would be pretty much impossible anyway, after agreeing to do a TV series that blows your cover. As viewers have gotten to know him, they can't help but see that this Quan is a guy with a heart of gold and ample generosity of spirit, all of which I think goes back to his mother. I found this out mere moments after getting to know him. You know, I grew up in San Diego, and I had I was a paper boy on a bicycle. And I spent a lot of my time fleeing from dogs that were unleashed. It was kind of a wild neighborhood with a lot of dogs. And I loved my own pets at home, and I feared the ones outside that were running wild through the streets. Tell me about you. In those formative years, I guess we should start with your mom and animals.
9: My mom. Wow. I'm not going to let you get me teared up here in the beginning. We can get to that later. But my mom is a soft spot for me, because I think a lot of my appreciation and love for animals comes from her. And some of it may just be in my blood, in my DNA, because as long as I can remember, I just wanted to be around animals. We always had pets growing up, and it was usually my mom who encouraged it. My dad, not so much. He didn't grow up with pets, so it was a little bit of a foreign idea. And it's funny, when you don't grow up with animals, you become an adult, and then, you know, your kids, I want a dog. And it's, I hear this a lot from families who get their first dog. It just never occurred to me to ever get a dog. And my kids, their friends had one. And so I thought, well, I guess we better get one. But what's cool about those moments is you'll see someone who's maybe 40 years old, never been around a dog or a cat, and they'll come in bright-eyed at the next exam, and they'll share stories about this new pet like it's one of their children. And that's what, that's the beauty of pets. I mean, I know it. I felt it for a long time, and the energy, the bond, there is something to it. There's something healing, majestic and zen-like in these pets and these family companions that we have.
13: He always knew he wanted to be a vet, and he followed that dream pretty much single-mindedly. In college, he had a Burmese python, went to vet school in Colorado, finished there, graduated, moved to sunny Southern California, consulted on movie sets, wearing his veterinarian hat, because animals are used in making movies. Hope you knew that. Today, he advises clients, mainly with Netflix, to make sure animals are being treated well during a film shoot, as well as before and after the shoot. And that employment in Hollywood is what helped finance his early work as the street vet. But before taking on this role on the streets, he also had acquired substantial experience and knowledge working at an animal shelter. And it was during this stage of his career that Quan Stewart had a chance encounter that ended up changing his life. And yes, I decided to ask him about it.
14: There is a story about you one day meeting somebody with a dog at, I guess, in front of a 7-Eleven. You say that was kind of, I think this is situated near the recession, or soon after 2008, 2009, thereabouts. And was that really a decisive thing? Can you describe what happened?
9: Yeah, that, if there's one emotional moment that I can still think about my history, it'll make me tear up, it is that moment, because I think that was really the jumping off point or the beginning of me, as a street vet, me taking on this image, this person, this sort of alter ego, was that day in front of 7-Eleven. And this 7-Eleven, by the way, was one that I'd been to dozens, if not more, 100 times. I would go and get gas and coffee there on the daily before going to work at the shelter. And there was about a week and a half where I observed the same man sitting out front with his dog. And he looked homeless to me. Sometimes you're not sure, but he just had that look. And admittedly, at this time in my life, like so many people, I would just blow by a homeless person without a second look. I would just ignore them. I would do my best to not make eye contact, in fact, because you don't want them asking for something or shaking their cup at you. So I was programmed like that too, regretfully. But maybe after the seventh or eighth time noticing this guy, out of the side of my eye, I took a closer look at his dog, and I could tell his dog was in bad shape. And it looked like, to me, at first glance, and you do this, I've been doing this now for 25 years, you do this long enough, you can almost diagnose things from across the street. So I could tell it had some sort of allergy or flea issue. Bad one, right? And you think, well, fleas isn't a big deal. But some dogs that have fleas for long enough, I'm talking weeks or months, they develop such an allergy and such a terrible skin condition from harboring these fleas for so long that they look like burn victims. I mean, their hair on their hind end is gone. Their skin is red and bumpy and raised. It's infected. They're itching and scratching. They're miserable. They're suffering. And I caught that out of the side of my eye. And so I stopped and turned to him and introduced myself. I said, I'm Quan Stewart. I'm a veterinarian. I've noticed that your dog seems to have what looks like a really bad flea issue, potentially. He said, yes, it's been going on for a long time. I don't know what it is exactly, but she's miserable and I'm miserable and itchy and I can't get her help. And I said, well, if you're here tomorrow, I think I have something that may help. And I returned the next day. It was just the most basic flea treatment. It was a few dollars out of my pocket and probably 2 minutes of my time. I treated the dog and then didn't see the guy for about a week, week and a half, but caught him later and the dog was transformed. The hair was coming back. The skin issue had resolved. The dog was wagging its tail. And the, see, it still gets me. The gentleman looked up at me and he said, with tears in his eyes, he just said, thank you. He said, no, you know, I've just been ignored and no one would help me or her for the longest time. And he just said, thank you. And, you know, that moment was powerful for a lot of reasons. One, I was working at the shelter at the time where I was doing, you know, society's messy work of euthanizing all these animals. I felt like I was killing my own soul. I felt guilty. And I didn't go to vet school to destroy animals. I wanted to save them. And that moment gave that back to me. It felt like I was redeeming myself in some ways, maybe, or making up for some of the, you know, the bad things I've unfortunately had, the hard things I've had to do in my career, like euthanize a healthy dog. And that moment seemed to give that back to me. And I really, you know, in that moment I said, yeah, I'm going to do this again. It felt so good. I just said, I'm going to do it again. And so I hosted my own little makeshift pop-up clinic about a month later at a soup kitchen. So anybody in line who had a pet, I just called over and said, you know, I'll help your pet for free and no charge. And I had a line of maybe five or six people. And that was the beginning of it. What I noticed when I had that line of people and I was helping those pets is, two or three of them said, I have a friend. I also have a friend who couldn't make it. They, you know, they live under a bridge or they live in this part of town. They didn't know you were going to be here. Is it possible for you to go to them? And I thought to myself, yeah, why not? What's stopping me? So that's when I started walking the streets and that was it. The rest is history, I guess.
15: Okay. Walking the streets. What's your frequency of being out and doing this specifically?
9: It varies. It's, you know, I have a full-time job. I have a family, kids, and it's when I have free time. Sometimes it's a Saturday. Sometimes it's an afternoon and I get off work a little early. I carry my little kit with me typically in my car. So if I do happen upon someone driving home from work or going to the grocery store and I come across an unhoused person with a pet, I'll stop by, I'll stop off and just ask, is there anything I can do? So it's really haphazard. But I do it, you know, as much as I can.
15: Is it 50-50 when it comes to the creature you're helping? I mean, is it like you seem to be invested in the animals? Yes, but you're treating the people.
9: I am. Yes, I'm treating both. And that's sort of the beauty of it. I, you know, I'll be walking in an alley in Skid Row, for example, and turn the corner around a dumpster and there is somebody living there, right? Maybe under a tarp or a tent or just sleeping with their pet. And it almost startles them, right? You're just not expecting someone to walk up on them that quickly. And sometimes it catches me by surprise. And as soon as I notice the pet, I'll announce who I am and ask, is it okay if I take a look? And most people are agreeable. I'd say maybe 5%, they're reticent or they're suspicious. They don't know my true intentions. Maybe they don't believe who I am, who I say I am. But most of the time, no, they allow me to take a knee and then I'll just get to work. I'll take out my stethoscope and I'll just, like any exam in any clinic, that dumpster, the left side of that dumpster turns into my exam room. And I give them all the respect and time that I would any paying client. And it's because I think a lot of these people have lost some hope or faith in humanity, and you know they're desperate for help, and a lot of people just walk by them and ignore them, like I did, sadly, for so many years. I think it is healing for them, and it's healing for me too. Not to mention the pet, obviously, but we do have a very human moment oftentimes.
15: So when you find yourself out on the street with an animal crouching down by it, the owner's there, I don't know, maybe you're under a bridge next to a dumpster somewhere, does the thought ever cross your mind, man, I never thought that practicing medicine was going to be like this?
9: You know, when I graduated vet school at Colorado State, I had this dream of leaving the desert, the dusty desert, and going straight to San Diego and working on the beach. That was my dream growing up. I was going to be a vet and I was going to work by the ocean. And I lived it out. I moved to San Diego and found a job, and I had a clientele with bottomless bank accounts, and I was working in this beautiful hospital in Hillcrest, San Diego, and I loved it. What I realized over time is I became a little bit entitled. I didn't know what else was out there. I was, you know, 2 years out of school, working in San Diego, living the good life, clientele, could pay for and do whatever I suggested. And that was my course for a while until I started having these experiences at the shelter and then eventually on the street. And the shelter prepared me, I think, a little bit for the street work, because the shelter I worked at first was this 40-year-old dilapidated, you know, it smelled like rust and sewage and feces. And there were 10 to 12 dogs overcrowded in a very small space. And it was cold during the winter and brutally hot during the summer. And I was outside, you know, these kennels are outside. So I was a little bit tempered for the street work. It wasn't like I just dropped into Skid Row, because that would have been a shock to my system. I had apparently, God had been preparing me for this moment to go out on the streets and start doing some of this work, I guess, because it didn't really shock me when I was out there.
14: Venice Beach, there's somebody named Justin. He has a cat. I think the cat's name is
9: Mm-hmm. The Traveler, yeah.
14: Yeah, so this cat and Justin, this is also, it begins as a flea story, I guess, but it gets worse than that.
9: Yeah. Again, I was walking the Venice area, met Justin. He has this skateboard riding cat as his companion. The Traveler would ride up on his shoulders, and Justin was, he was just a nomad. He would travel around on a skateboard with his backpack and his stuff and quote unquote break camp in different cities or areas of town. He just loved being outside. And basic flea problem, but really a healthy cat. He had rescued from a dumpster, and they were buddies. I mean, that was his baby. And it was a few days later after meeting Justin that got hit by a car. He was skateboarding on a busy roadside, and I think somehow got off his shoulders or tumbled and went underneath a car. And he called me frantic, crying. I drove across town to meet him. It took about an hour and a half in LA traffic. And yes, there was some major damage to the diaphragm, fractured femur. It took a lot of work and time to put back together and a lot of money, but it was all done pro bono. And we were able to save his cat.
14: Does somebody like that with a cat just then disappear out of your life?
9: No, Justin stayed in touch actually. And a lot of these folks don't. I'll tell you something that surprises a lot of people. I give my cell number to just about everybody I meet on the streets. I don't know that I've met anybody yet who doesn't have a cell phone or access to one. They may not have a place to sleep or any belongings, but surprisingly, almost all of them have cell phones. So that they can follow up with me, since I am now their vet, and I want them to check back in with me. I want them to call me if there's a vaccine reaction, or I need to follow up with different antibiotics. I am their vet, so they need to have access to me. So I give out my personal cell number to these people. And yes, a lot of them will follow up with me just sometimes to say thank you. Yes, they need a recheck is required, or just to update me on what they're doing. And Justin's that guy who updates us maybe twice a year on what he's doing. He's living in San Francisco right now.
14: We hear about homeless people often, that there's a high contingent of the population of the homeless who are dealing with mental health issues. And if somebody with a mental health issue has got an animal in need, then even the treatment might be confusing for that person. Do you have to navigate that sometimes to go into greater detail to reassure, say, the owner of a pet that this is what the animal really needs and I'm here to help?
9: Yeah, you raise a good point, and I'm glad you did, because the question that I still get hit with, and it's a fair question, is should these, you know, folks be allowed to even own an animal? Is it ethical for them to take on the responsibility of an animal when they're barely caring for themselves? In the beginning, I said no, and I have completely walked that back because I see the immense value that they provide for each other. And, you know, they make sacrifices for their pet that you and I just don't. They do. They'll give up their own meals. They will refuse going into temporary housing for their pet. And, you know, the hope, the love, the companionship, there is so much wrapped into an animal. So to answer your question, I'll tell you this quick story. There was a man I met on the streets. His name was Walter. He had a dog named Dinker. Dinker was looked like a Labrador cross, big dog, sort of a light brown coat, shiny, beautiful dog. Walter rescued Dinker in an alley as well as a puppy. Walter at the time had been suffering and dealing with substance abuse issues for the better part of 10 years, he told me. Alcohol, drugs. The city provides services in LA. It's pretty good about that. So he had therapy for a number of these things. He was on medication for a lot of these things. He said when he got Dinker and developed this relationship, which he said he just couldn't put into words, there was no therapy session, there was no pill that could replace Dinker. That's what this dog did for him. He said it's his reason for getting up in the morning. He knows that he has to be responsible and accountable when he's caring for this creature. And it just completely changed his attitude and gave him a sense of purpose. So no, to me, hearing a story that Dinker was better than any pill he'd ever taken, that said it all. When it comes to my observation of mental illness on the streets, yes, it's obvious. You'll see extreme cases of mental illness. Those are the people walking down the streets or holding up their pants, talking to themselves. But I'll tell you that, I mean, and I've sat down and examined hundreds of animals now on the streets. I can't recall one person who was very clearly mentally disturbed to me. Who owns a pet? Who owns a pet? And my theory on that is for you to own a pet and keep it alive and care for it, you have to have your act together a little bit. You have to have the mental wherewithal to feed it, care for it, know its needs, look after it. And people that are struggling with severe mental illness, they can't do that. You know, to answer your question, I guess, I really haven't come across people on the streets who own pets that are suffering from what I can observe. I'm no psychologist, but from what I can tell, what common sense is telling me, are suffering from severe mental illness. And if they did, I just don't see any way they could hold on to that pet. So if it gives anybody any reassurance, you should know that the people, and I have a large case study of probably over 1,000 people and pets now that I've seen, the people that are parenting these pets on the streets are for the most part pretty mentally sharp and have their act together well enough that they can care for this animal.
14: I just want to follow up on the idea that there was a life change, a new direction. You haven't left it. You've been doing it now for a lot of years. And where do you see this going long term? More homeless people with pets and you're there to stay? Are you branching out? Are you making converts and getting other people to become street vets?
9: I never thought I'd be in this position, but now I see how powerful it can be. I have, I guess, inspired others. There are people that want to do this work, not just in America, but I have people in other countries, in South America and in Hong Kong, and people reach out to me and I see that my reach is not just national, but it is potentially global. And I'm going to keep doing the work. Homelessness is not going away anytime soon, unfortunately. I wish I was put out of business, but as long as there are pets on the streets, I will continue to do this work in some capacity. The next iteration of my career, aside from the street work, is I am now starting to open up a group of veterinary hospitals and clinics in Southern California. So I've partnered with Papaya Pet Care. I am their chief medical officer, and we just opened our first clinic here in San Diego. We're opening 5 more in Southern California this year alone. And the plan is to open 40 more, 40 to 50 more in the next 5 years. Ultrasound, we have laser therapy, digital x-ray, all the bells and whistles I have at my disposal. And now, instead of having to refer some of these street cases to a colleague and having to pay out of my own pocket a lot of times for the procedure, I can bring them now to my own clinic here in San Diego. We started a GoFundMe a few years ago. And that, you know, the generosity of people has been amazing. And I do have a pretty decent war chest of funds to draw from. So I don't have to turn pets away or tell them that, you know, sadly, I can't afford this procedure. For the most part, I can fund or front just about any procedure for just about any animal. And the more we tell the stories, the more, of course, people are willing to donate, want to donate to the mission. And so it rolls on. And now it's actually steamrolling. So for a lot of reasons, I'm very fortunate. And after 25 years, I feel reinvigorated. I felt like I've never had more energy or been more inspired to continue doing this work.
15: Sincere thanks to Dr. Quan Stewart for taking time with us to share his story. You can catch his series, The Street Vet, on BYU TV. Thanks also to our producers for this episode of Constant Wonder, Tenery Taylor and Paige Crumperman Darrington, as well as to our sound designers, Parker Schmidt, and the rest of the crew on the BYU Broadcasting Sound Design Team. I'm Marcus Smith. 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
20: It's a creature that doesn't have a tongue as we know it. Its body is essentially its tongue. Its body is covered in taste buds. Scientists call them swimming tongues. So this is the icon of taste.
15: Icon or no, an animal with that kind of superpower swimming toward me would send me scrambling as fast as I could for dry land. And scrambling is not exactly my superpower. This nightmarish swimming tongue that Jackie Higgins is talking about, in case you're still riddling it over, is a catfish. They can get pretty big, by the way, some larger than a human, depending on the species. When was the last time you tasted food as a catfish does in order to find it, instead of finding food in order to taste it? I'm Marcus Smith, and this is Constant Wonder. The sense of taste, whether in catfish or human, is utterly astonishing. We creatures with tongues inside our mouths have a very long habit of associating various animals with unique superpowers. Even before comic book and movie heroes like Spider-Man, Wolverine, or the Black Panther, we stood in awe of animal strength and perception, and we compared what we can do with what they can do. We have always been impressed by animals' ingenuity and skill, their sensory perceptions, their superpowers. Jackie Higgins, whose voice you heard just a little bit ago, has paid close attention to more than just catfish. She's author of Sentient, How Animals Illuminate the Wonder of Our Human Senses. If your upbringing was anything like mine, you too were probably told in elementary school that we have five senses. 1, 2, 3, 4, 5. That's a notion that goes way back to ancient Greece and Aristotle. But Higgins says that's far too conservative a number.
20: He was wrong. Yes, five senses. I mean, nowadays scientists would argue that we have many more than five senses. There are senses that Aristotle couldn't have known about, secret senses, Oliver Sacks called them, senses of balance, of proprioception or body sense. And so nowadays, scientists would say we might have as many as 33 different senses, and maybe even more, served by dedicated sensors. The two decisions I had to make while writing this book, one was deciding which animals I was going to use to tell us the story about our senses, and the other was to pick which sense I was going to focus on, because I only focused on 12. And I found that when I was writing the chapter, I was getting really to grips with that sense and did a deep dive into it, and I became super aware of it. So each sense while I was writing it was kind of, you know, deeply important to me at the time.
15: As you talk about sentience in humans and animals, you bring up this German word. I've always loved it, Umwelt, literally the world that surrounds us, routinely gets translated as environment. How do you say that this word, Umwelt, helps us to grapple with a sensory realm that every one of us operates in?
20: There is no equivalent in English, but it's a really important word because it is the slice of the environment that we can sense, even in this room. I mean, there's not very many animals other than me. There's my whippet under the desk. But my whippet has a very different Umwelt to me right now because his senses are different. And so basically, in an environment, animals have different senses. So it'll be experienced sensorially different between the different species, and they will have a different reality. I mean, Umwelt reminds us that what our experience of reality is not, it's just particular to us. My experience of reality is probably slightly different to yours, but certainly different to my whippets, and certainly different to an octopus. So yes, it's a word that is full of surprise and possibility, and I wish there was an English equivalent. Maybe we should coin one today.
15: Well, okay. At what point did it occur to you that you could explore our human experience of the world that surrounds us most immediately, that you could benefit from making comparisons to the realities of animals as they're experiencing maybe proximate spaces, but with their own senses? Was there a time when you just said, oh, this is a great lens to look at the problem with?
20: I'm a zoologist and I trained in zoology at university. And I have always been interested in zoology as a mirror to better grasp ourselves. So all of animals, I think of as our relatives, distant cousins. And so this kind of wider perspective on our species, I think, enables us to see ourselves more clearly. So I've always used this zoology as a mirror to better understand myself in a narcissistic way. So there's this wonderful quote by Leonardo da Vinci, which I quote at the beginning of the book. And he said, we look without seeing, we hear without listening, we touch without feeling, we smell without awareness of fragrance. It's this notion that we undervalue and underappreciate our senses because they circumscribe every waking moment. So every Monday morning when we're dragging ourselves out of bed and pouring ourselves a cup of coffee and, you know, kind of bracing ourselves the week ahead, every boring bit of that is circumscribed by our senses. So the animals enable me to get a little bit of distance on these experiences and to reveal us for the marvels that we are.
15: So if you look at an animal like the peacock mantis shrimp, or if you look at one of these Goliath catfishes, and you consider its capacity to sense the world, do you immediately say to yourself, well, I might have something like that sense? Or do you just do what I would do, which is suddenly find yourself in a position of envy, great envy?
20: Absolutely great envy, because these animals are extraordinary in their sensorial abilities. They rely more on that sense than we do. That sense performs a lot more for them. But when Yella Atima, who is a scientist, a marine biologist, looked at the catfish skin underneath the microscope, he decided this on this madcap adventure to count every single taste bud, how many taste buds were on the outside of a catfish. He was struck by the similarity of the catfish's taste buds or taste cells to ours. And he said it was a reminder of the fact that the catfish and we share some ancestor deep in time. Our taste system is inherited from our fish-like ancestors. Touch also is very important for these fish. The catfish I chose to study was the Goliath catfish, simply because he's so vast. So I love the idea of this vast river monster swimming through the black waters of the Amazonian rainforest. So these waters are so dark, the fish can't rely on eyesight. So it has these barbels, these whiskers, the cat's whiskers, which it uses to feel its way. But densely packed on those barbels are taste cells, much like those on our tongue, and all across its flanks are taste cells. It's a solution to the problem that the catfish faces. So the catfish finds itself in these black waters. I think it's also because the leaves which fall from the overhanging branches soup up the water and dye the water. So vision is complicated for that creature. And so the catfish is presented with a problem. How else am I going to solve the issue of tracking my prey? And that's when the taste buds are the fish's evolutionary solution.
15: It kind of seems to me, given that quote that you gave us from Leonardo da Vinci, that if we underappreciate our human senses, that you are kind of showcasing these sensory attributes of animals like this Goliath catfish to postulate that maybe we have a range that if we're underappreciating what we have, certainly I'm not going to be putting taste buds on the tips of my fingers, but maybe I can expand what I do on a daily basis. Is this practical in terms of understanding my own sensory experience to look at the fish?
20: On a day-to-day basis, I think what it gives you is it gives you a better understanding of how your taste system works. Taste in the animal kingdom is extraordinary. It's not just the catfish, by the way. Lobsters taste through their feet, and sea robins, which are these beautiful fish, taste through their fins. I'm not suggesting that we adapt ourselves to be able to taste through our fingers or taste through different parts of our body, although who knows, some people might be interested in that as an idea. But to me, it's more, I'm interested in this connection that we have with animals. When I say this connection we have with animals, we are an animal, but we're so often placing ourselves apart. And everything that I learned in this book reminds me of that there's more to unite than divide us.
15: I recently had a chance to visit with an absolutely astute practitioner of echolocation, a blind man, Daniel Kish. He kind of opened up for me a real appreciation for the fact that I have underutilized capacities in my sensory experience.
20: Absolutely. He's done extraordinary work making people aware of our hidden potential when it comes to hearing. Often, by the way, I sometimes think that we're not consciously using it, but subconsciously we are. I was walking down the corridor with a scientist and he was explaining how with ease we can learn to use echolocation. Even sighted people, if their sight is removed, you quite quickly pick up this ability to echolocate. Daniel Kish has developed this to an extraordinary level. But this chap was explaining also, as we were walking down a corridor, as I heard my feet hit the hard surface of the floor, that I knew that there was a wall coming up. So I think we are using these cues all the time.
15: I am very interested in hearing you talk about the fastest strike ever recorded in the animal kingdom. This is an animal punching at something or stabbing at something with lightning speed. And of course, I'm talking about this thing called a peacock mantis shrimp.
20: What a wonderful name for neither peacock nor mantis nor shrimp. It is a mantis shrimp or a stomatopod, a tiny little crustacean that fits in the palm of my hand, incredibly colorful. And Sheila Patek at the University of California, Berkeley, studied its punch. And in order to study its punch, it's going so fast that she had to use an inordinately high-speed camera. So she filmed this punch at 20,000 frames a second to slow it up so she could see what was going on. And she discovered it reaches speeds of 50 miles an hour and then, most extraordinarily, does hit with such force that sparks fly, which is wonderful. And the shrimp consequently has ended up in the Guinness Book of Records for having the kind of packing the biggest punch in the animal kingdom. There was a lovely story of a shrimp in Britain that was at Sea Life Centre in Great Yarmouth, and it was called Tyson. And so essentially, if this shrimp, and wonderfully, it punched its way out of its thick-walled glass aquarium, surprising onlookers. But wonderfully, if this shrimp were grown to the size of Mike Tyson, he would certainly punch Tyson, the real Tyson, the human Tyson's lights out. There's a challenge. And imagine if you were punching the lights out of snails every day. They're now studying what the appendage is made from and using it to inspire new armors, because the way that that natural fiber, that natural material has been made, is it's super tough.
15: I watched The $6 Million Man when I was a kid, but high tech still hasn't taken us very far into a brave new world of bionic limbs for humans. And waiting for evolution to take us there is going to be longer than waiting on tech. But designers and engineers and even futuristic dreamers like Leonardo da Vinci have long been taking cues from the animal world. You know, biomimicry. We'll have more to say about that in just a moment.
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0: coming back to a sense of envy, wondering what kind of superpower I'd like to have. And I actually asked Jackie Higgins if she'd ever want to take on one of these animal superpowers if she could.
1: For me, I think the real story is the fact that we don't know the senses that we have. I mean, take touch. It was described to me as science's last great sensory frontier. So, you know, some of us look to the stars and gaze up at the heavens and think, that's where we need to go, that's where we need to explore. But how about just looking at the skin on our arm? And that's what we need to explore. We haven't figured out that yet. The second chapter on touch, the one with regards to the vampire bat, which I use to explain pleasure and pain, you'll discover that there are sensors in our skin that scientists found a couple of decades ago, but they're only now beginning to understand what they do for us. David Julius at University of California, San Francisco, who just won the Nobel Prize for Physiology and Medicine this year, he'd studied the vampire bat, and he's delineating these little TRP proteins, which are sensors in our skin that enable us to respond to different temperatures or detect different temperatures, you know, different TRP proteins. He's got a kind of ruler, as it were, you know, with all the temperatures that we experience. And he's kind of filling in the gaps of which TRP proteins TRP according to what the heat is or how cool it is, with a sliding scale of pain and a sense of burning. So just understanding the senses that we have is where I want to focus.
0: So are these proteins you're talking about, are they in the vampire bat? And if so, what do they do for the vampire bat?
1: So David Julius studied the vampire bat, and he found a shortened version of one of the proteins that's in our skin, that's in its nose leaf. And that enables the bat to detect such tiny temperature changes that were a bat to land on my neck and it's hunting around for a vein, it can sense where the vein is under my skin from the tiny heat changes. So that's what that smaller TRP protein does for that bat.
0: You know, I get kind of excited about the idea that there are these gradients, these degrees of finesse that certain animals have, where they can distinguish between just the most minute differences. It makes me kind of feel obtuse in the way I go into the world.
1: But often it's this thing of underestimating ourselves. You know, I talk about vision and we, you know, how many colors do we see? And we spiel off the rainbow. We see a million colors at least, or smell, which we think the dog is much better than us. And it is at certain aspects of smell, but they did this amazing study, the Rockefeller smell study, where they asked people to discern between scents, and then they did some complex mathematical tallying of the results. And they discovered that a human is able to discern between a trillion different scents. So, you know, we are rather wonderful.
0: So when you say a trillion, you know, it's one thing to go count the actual taste buds on the exterior of a Goliath catfish, but any hyperbole in those numbers for the differentiation of scents?
1: I was told that it was more than a trillion. The trillion was the conservative estimate.
0: Going back to color and what we see in the way of color and what an animal may perceive in the way of a spectrum of color and the gradients, you tell a story of people, I believe in the Pacific, who cannot see color, a small population of people.
1: Yes.
0: If you would talk about them and describe that group to us, because I think it's fascinating that there is an argument that they have made that they are maybe getting a richer experience of the world without color than we do with color.
1: So I returned to Oliver Sacks, actually. So Pingalap, which is this island that was the focus of his book, The Island of the Colorblind. There's been research done, I think, since he wrote that book that has identified the mutation that these people have. So this tiny island, you know, it's got a high street, it's got a school, it's got a couple of churches, a few hundred people live there at the time when I was doing the research. An inordinately large number of them have this mutation for achromatopsia, which is colorblindness. And I'm not talking the red-green colorblindness, the Daltonian colorblindness we normally think of with regards to colorblindness. This kind of colorblindness is every shade under the sun. So they see that picture postcard island with its green palm trees and its azure seas and the frigate bird with its big booming mating call as red neck inflates. They see all of that as in various shades of grey. And Sachs went over

0: to the island to meet these people with a vision scientist called Knut Nordby, who was also an achromatope. And he was very interested to know what these people thought of, what it meant to them having not being able to see colour. They'd never seen colour because Sachs used to get migraines and occasionally he would lose the ability to see colour. And I think it shocked him. For these people, it was their norm. They didn't know what colour was. And Sachs was looking at Nordby's photographs. He took beautiful black and white photographs. And Sachs talks about the fact that, you know, consequently, maybe colour blinds us to more of what the world can offer, because Nordby was focusing on light and dark, on shade, on abstraction, and making beautiful black and white monochrome compositions. So when one sense doesn't quite work normally, it doesn't necessarily mean a loss. It could mean a growth in another area.
1: I want to go to the owl and hearing, because of all the things you described there, I am just fascinated by something I had never known, that the parabolic face shape of an owl is part of their hearing apparatus.
0: I was also surprised by the degree to which it amplifies the sound. Scientists have done studies on the inner ears of owls. Basically, they did studies, first of all, on an owl's hearing range and discovered that a barn owl, for example, can hear 20 decibels below our lowest range. So the question was how. But when they looked at the inner ear of the owl's ear and the sensory hair cells that essentially vibrate as the molecules move, which is sound, and relay hearing, what they found was these sensory cells in its inner ear don't look much more sensitive than ours. I mean, they have a fovea, which makes them more sensitive to certain frequencies than us. But generally, in terms of volume, really what makes the difference, what enables that bird to hear 20 decibels below our range, is its face, its parabolic face. It's like someone standing on your roof with a big satellite dish trying to catch the signal. And that is the thing that makes the difference. So to hear like an owl, we simply need to walk around with a Victorian hearing trumpet in our ear.
1: You know, I take a walk from time to time with my children and we pass houses where devices are planted in the yards with things, the little contraptions that emit high frequencies. This is presumably to scare away various unwanted animals, from mosquitoes to deer, that can hear those high frequencies. My children hear the devices. They hold their hands over their ears. They're just completely bothered by it. I'm at an age where the high frequencies are disappearing on me. Is there ever an opportunity, in your view, to be grateful that we don't hear as much as an owl hears?
0: Yeah, always. I live in London. True, but also the other lovely thing about the owl story, in continuation of your story and our hearing aging, presbycusis, which is age-related hearing loss, which we're headed that way, is a real problem. And what's amazing about the owl ears and their sensory hair cells is they're so similar, again, to ours. Again, recap the catfish and taste buds. They're so similar that scientists are looking at them, because the extraordinary thing about owl sensory hairs is they rejuvenate. And they did this lovely study in Germany studying owls and how badly owls' hearing ages. And they discovered that owls' hearing does not age whatsoever. An elderly owl, I think she was about 20, I don't recall exactly, who only recently passed away, her hearing was as good on the day she died as it was on the day she was born. And so scientists are genuinely looking at owl ears and owl hearing sensors to perhaps return our hearing, whether we want it or not.
1: And this leads straight into something else you have considered and talked about in the past, which is the idea that it's conceivable that a sensory organ in some animal here or there might be able to pick up something like the humming of atoms as they vibrate.
0: That was a study done. It was a study done on the sensitivity of our ear. Again, that subtext of we are more marvelous than we realize. And that lovely example of Cage going into Baranek's box in his search for silence.
1: You're talking about John Cage, the composer, right?
0: Yes, exactly.
1: And what was the box? The Baronek's box?
0: Baronek's box was built, I think, during World War One, World War Two. I now forget. But essentially, this box insulated against external sounds. And so the idea being you could step inside this box and hear silence. So it was completely insulated from the outside world. And so in that box, there should have been silence. But what happens when you step into these noise-reducing chambers, and they exist now, they've been rebuilt in different places. Microsoft has one, and it's even quieter than Baronek's box was. But what happens when you go in search of silence, like John Cage did, is you never find it. There is no such thing as silence, unless you're in space.
1: And the truth came forth that he could hear high frequencies that were attributed to the functioning of his own internal nervous system? Did I get that right?
0: That's not necessarily scientifically verified, but that's what Cage was told when he came out of the box and said, what was that buzzing I was hearing? And other people have said, oh, I could hear my scalp. I could hear my skin of my forehead move across my scalp. Or everyone hears their heart beating, but then as they kind of strain that away, they begin to hear, you know, I'm sure I'd hear my joints moving.
1: I'm going to go for a little bit of autobiography here. You've been through this process of, it is not an easy overnight task to present a work like this, this book. If we were to look at your life before putting all of these thoughts together and your life after, Is there some
0: pre-sentient and post-sentient?
1: Yeah.
0: And a moment of loss of sentience while I was writing.
1: I want to know if there's going to be, if you anticipate that your own quality of life is going to change for knowing these things.
0: I look at the world now with new eyes. I sense it with a new nose, taste it with a new tongue. I do. I'm much more aware of this sensory engagement. And that's part of the message, really, of the book. We conduct life at such a fast pace, and we let these things fly by. And the book is asking us really to slow down, consider, and enjoy what it is our bodies can do for us.
1: So just to nail this down, you're writing that chapter, say, on the owl, and you get a good night's rest, and then you took a walk the next day. Were you consciously attentive to your sense of hearing in a more pronounced way?
0: Absolutely. One of the big messages of the chapter on the owl is the importance of two ears and how that gives us a geographic spatial awareness. And so, yes, I'd kind of close off one ear and I'd listen through the other and figure out how that changes my perception of what's around me. Yes, I definitely engaged more with every single sense that I was then writing about. We are quite extraordinary. I mean, it's back to that Leonardo da Vinci quote, you know, we look without seeing, we listen without hearing. And I think that I'm asking everybody to slow up and engage with our senses and engage with our perception of the world. And the other big message of the book is about our broader family tree and the other animals with whom we share the planet. And it's a message of positivity and joy in a way, and a message that there's more to unite us than to divide us.
1: Jackie Higgins is author of Sentient, How Animals Illuminate the Wonder of Our Human Senses. I'm Marcus Smith. 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
1: It's commonly thought that grandeur brings feelings of awe, that epic and outsized marvels command our attention, our respect and admiration, more than things that are small. In actuality, tiny things, even microscopic wonders, can fill us with an overwhelming sense of gratitude and humility. Just the thought that a hummingbird can hum and hover evokes a feeling of awe and wonder. 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
4: BBC News with Sue Montgomery. Israel and Hezbollah have agreed to a ceasefire after a day of intense hostilities in Lebanon. The agreement followed concerns that continued fighting would undermine the peace deal between the United States and Iran. Lebanon's health ministry says that Israeli attacks since midnight have killed at least 47 people. Hugo Bashega is in Lebanon.
5: The past 24 hours has been one of the most intense periods of Israeli airstrikes. The bombing was in response to the killing of four Israeli soldiers by Hezbollah in southern Lebanon. Israel said it carried out more than 150 strikes on what it described as Hezbollah targets. Recent promises of peace in Lebanon have often ended in more war. There's now a new ceasefire, but a lasting truce remains elusive. Israel says it has no intention of pulling its troops out of Lebanon.
4: Italy's Prime Minister Giorgia Meloni has strongly repudiated President Trump's assertion that she begged to have her photo taken with him at this week's G7 summit. Italy's foreign minister has cancelled a US trip this weekend and called President Trump's remarks grave and offensive. James Landill is our diplomatic correspondent.
6: This is more than a spat. It represents a trend where once European allies accommodated Mr. Trump, now they're ready to challenge. For example, some refused to allow US bombers to use their air bases to attack Iran. Diplomats say European leaders have shown more resolve since the US threatened Greenland earlier this year. They may also be reflecting the mood of European voters ahead of upcoming elections across the continent. Either way, Donald Trump is losing friends, and not just in the Middle East.
4: British Transport Police say they're responding to reports of a collision between two trains in an area north of London. Emergency services are at the scene. A passenger on one of the trains, Peter Knapp, told the BBC several people had been injured and some were being taken to hospital.
7: I was on the front carriage of the train that collided into another one, and when I got up, I saw all of the chairs everywhere, and when I got up, I saw people bloodied face, and there was smoke everywhere. Now I'm at the side of the road. Some people are going off to hospital. I can't sit down because my back hurts so much, but I'm okay.
4: Details are still coming in. The British Prime Minister, Keir Starmer, is resisting pressure to step down after his likely leadership challenger, Andy Burnham, won a sweeping victory in a parliamentary by-election. Sir Keir has urged Labour Party members to avoid plunging the country into chaos by turning on each other. Mr. Burnham, the former mayor of Manchester, has promised to set out a new path for Britain. World News from the BBC.
1: I'm Marcus Smith, and this is Constant Wonder. Join us as we quest for the awe and wonder of knowing we are part of something infinitely larger than ourselves. Your host for this episode is Tenere Taylor.
8: Harriet Tubman is often characterized as if she were a member of some mythic band of heroes, the abolitionist Avengers, co-starring Frederick Douglass. That's a characterization I'm borrowing right now from our guest for this episode, Harvard historian Taya Miles. It's kind of a charming thought to see Harriet Tubman that way, but it's not actually helpful.
9: All of these Avenger-like movies that I've watched with my kids, after a while, the stories start to feel kind of hollow, right? You kind of know what's going to happen. You know they're going to save the day, even if they've gone through a very dark period with Thanos or whatever his name is. You know they're going to make their comeback and they're going to make their stand. I felt like Harriet Tubman was a figure kind of like those characters who we think we know what's going to happen. We think we know what had already happened with her. We think we know her. We think we know what her, you know, superpowers might be.
8: Professor Taya Miles is the author of Night Flyer, Harriet Tubman, and the Faith Dreams of a Free People. Harriet Tubman is, of course, a storied figure in the American saga, a fearless abolitionist, a wily operator on the Underground Railroad. She smuggled about 70 people out of slave states into Philadelphia and even farther north to freedom. And yet, despite the fact that we learned all of this in our history classes, I think our assessment of Harriet Tubman has fallen short. Taya Miles maintains that we've overlooked a deep spiritual richness in Harriet's life. And at the same time, she sees Harriet as one of us. A regular person, no superpowers.
9: She doesn't have superpowers. She's a regular person just like you and me. I really felt that by seeing her as a hero in the superhero kind of format, that we were denying ourselves the opportunity to get to know her as a person. And by doing that, we were actually limiting our potential to see her as a model or an example. Because if you think that somebody who did remarkable things was a superhero with unknown powers, then how could you ever imagine that you could do that? I wanted to see her as someone who had feelings, emotions, who had a complex psychology, who lived in and with a body, who could be hurt, who was hurt. It's also seeing the ways in which she was able to find sources of inspiration and strength and guidance, even the darkest of times. She grew up on the eastern shore of the Chesapeake Bay in Dorchester County, Maryland. And this was an area that was very water rich. It was shaped by the bay. And the water was actually a little bit brackish. There's a little bit of salt water mixed in with the fresh water there. Lots of streams and creeks running through the land in addition to the large water body. Forests, especially pine forests, loblolly pine forests, were abundant. And of course, there were also cleared areas with agricultural fields that were owned by the farmers and in some cases, the larger plantation owners in the area. So it was a beautiful area, which had quite a lot of diversity in the ecology there and in the landscape. I was actually surprised when I went out to visit for the first time in researching this book at how rural that area still is.
8: How did Harriet learn to survive? And I'm not going to say like in the wilderness, but in outdoor spaces when she was just a child. She had some experiences which, first of all, show her personality and resilience, but also would have taught her some things about surviving outside.
9: Yes. Well, Harriet Tubman had to work outside. As an enslaved child, she was put to work by her enslaver, who was also her mother's owner enslaver, and the people he leased her to.
8: How old are we talking?
9: Kindergarten age, ages 5, 6, 7, 8, very young.
8: Wow.
9: She's leased out by the person who legally owned her, leased out to local-ish individuals, you know, maybe 3 miles away, 5 miles away, 7 miles away. But for a five-year-old, that's a huge distance to be separated from your mother, separated from your family. And in many of these assignments, she was placed outside. One of the earliest times that she was sent away, she went to a family whose last name was Cook. And she was assigned the task as a very small girl of collecting muskrat carcasses, so dead muskrats, from this man's metal traps that he had placed because he was a muskrat hide trader. So she's a little girl walking in that brackish water we were just talking about. Oftentimes that water would be cold. She had no shoes and she had to take these dead animals out of traps. You know, it's really difficult to project ourselves back into past times, you know, to imagine things that historical figures experience, and we never can do it exactly. But I can say that we have dogs, and we have had dogs who have killed animals in our yard of various kinds.
10: Same at our house.
9: Okay. And I like some of them are very, very gnarly, right? And I have been the person who has needed to take care of these animals. And I, as a grown woman, have been just really, really disturbed by this. And here we have a small girl, different time period, yes, different place, yes, but still dealing with dead animals. She became very ill during this placement. She was so sick that she was close enough to death. The person who had leased her sent her back and said, you know, she's no good to me anymore. Mm-hmm. At which point her mother, whose name was also Harriet, nursed her back to health. And what their owner would do, his name was Edward Broaddus, is he would basically wait until Harriet's mother had renewed her strength, and then he'd just lease her out again. Mm-hmm. So these outdoor placements were extremely dangerous. They were basically sapping her health away from her. And yet they were also learning experiences. She was outside a lot, and she would have observed what was out there with her, what kinds of aspects and elements and creatures were making up the nature around her, how the weather shifted, how light and day, you know, and dark and night shifted. And she was filing these things that she observed away to later apply them.
11: I'm gonna lay down my sword and shield down by the riverside.
9: So also when Harriet Tubman was a small girl, same age range, being leased out, she was sent to a woman who was looking for a babysitter for her infant on the cheap. This woman's referred to as Miss Susan. And Miss Susan was very violent, according to Harriet Tubman's memory. She had gotten a hold of this small child, again, kindergarten age, first grade age, to take care of her infant. And Miss Susan would sleep with a whip under her pillow because if the small Harriet allowed that baby to cry, Miss Susan would punish her. So Harriet started to, she was so smart, just so smart, Henry. She would start to pad her clothing and wear layers and layers of clothing in that household because she knew that she was going to be abused by the woman who had leased her. And on one occasion, Harriet saw that the people who were leasing her, and she referred to all these people as her master. So if I use that language later, it's going to be referring to her legal owner and the people who leased her. She referred to them all as master. Mm. So she saw some lumps of sugar in the household of this particular family. And, you know, what little 6 or 7 year old do you know that has the kind of impulse control?
10: No one in my house. No one in my house.
9: Of course not. No, no. So she sees these lumps of sugar. Yeah. She wants the sugar and she tries to sneak one. At which point the woman of this household and her husband run after her. And Harriet Tubman knows that she's going to be beaten. And so she runs. She runs from that household. She runs to the next farm and the next farm and the next farm. Then she comes across a farm where there's a pig pen, kind of a barricaded area where there's a mother pig and several piglets. And she climbs into that pig pen as a small girl and lives there for about half a week, for like 4 days. eating the pig's food. And she only goes back to this abusive household when she becomes so frightened that the mother pig, or the old sow as she refers to her, seems like she might have had enough of a little human child taking her piglet's food. And so she finally goes back to the household. She does face that beating that she expected. And she says that she bore the scars for the rest of her life.
8: Incredible. There were other instances when she would slip out, not to run away, but to slip out to visit her mother.
9: Yes.
8: And I think she's a little bit older at this point.
9: That's right.
8: Now, in 2025, we did an episode about the Leonid meteor shower.
9: Mm-hmm.
8: And we discussed what an impact it had on enslaved people. Just tell us briefly what happened and the effect that it had on Harriet, her family.
9: So from a very young age, Harriet Tubman became used to the outdoors. She was fairly independent. She knew how to take care of herself. She knew how to look for danger. She knew how to get food outdoors. She knew how to navigate. And by the time she was a pre-adolescent, she was used to running away for short periods of time at night to visit her mother. And on one of these occasions, she was one of many enslaved people, and many people across the country, enslaved or free, across different racial, ethnic, cultural backgrounds, who witnessed this Leonid meteor shower of 1833. And what it looked like to them was a massive amount, like hundreds of, you know, thousands of stars raining down from the sky. It was an incredible sight that made many people feel like it was the end of the world. And that led them to do, you know, all kinds of dramatic things to try to get right with God, you know, really quickly before they faced Judgment Day. We know that Harriet Tubman experienced this because the story of how she saw the stars and what she said was preserved in an obituary. And apparently she was visiting her mother, and because she was sneaking out to do so, one of her brothers would stand guard to make sure that there was no one coming who would notice that she wasn't where she was supposed to be, take her back and punish her. And he apparently called to her to come out and see the stars. And so Harriet Tubman came out of the cabin and looked up and saw all of these stars just raining down to the sky. And many enslaved people remember this as the night the stars fell. Harriet Tubman was one of those people who thought it might have been Judgment Day. She thought it was a religious or spiritual transformation.
8: Did she give any indication that this changed her thinking or her motivations in life?
9: I have seen no indication in the stories that we have about her life, these biographies, that tell us what she thought one beat after she said, it looks like, you know, the Judgment Day. But I find it very interesting that this event comes in a sequence of dramatic events that seem to transform her. So I can't say for certain, and I wouldn't venture to say, that she took this to mean that she should take a certain path in life. But I can say that it is an indication for us of her religious frame of mind, and that as she continued to mature, that sensibility became just more and more intense for her.
8: You said it was part of a sequence of events. So what were some of the other events that stood out that would have kind of shaped a spiritual mind in Harriet Tubman?
9: To answer this question, I actually want to rewind our conversation a little bit to talk about something that I didn't mention when we were discussing her young years when she was leased out. Harriet Tubman would talk about how she prayed in the household of Miss Susan, that she prayed for God to help her, and she also prayed for God to make her strong enough to fight. She talks about how before she would pray, she would want to go off on her own. She'd want to go away from the family that was leasing her. and find a little secluded spot. So this, to me, is just really, really interesting that even as a very small child, she had this notion that God existed. And she also had the notion that she could separate herself from the world around her, in a sense, and communicate with this God. She felt that she could ask this God for things. And what she asked for was protection.
8: I want to jump in here and explain something about how we've gotten Harriet's history. She herself never learned to read or write, but Harriet told her story to biographers during her lifetime. These biographers, often white, middle-class, abolitionist women, would then interpret what Harriet had said and publish their versions. I'm really struck by one account. Harriet told one of these biographers how she had asked God to make her strong enough to fight.
9: The woman she was talking with about this actually questioned her and challenged her as she was telling the story and said, basically, wait, you asked God to help you to fight? That doesn't sound right. And Harriet Tubman responded that it was absolutely right. And by implication, that the God of her belief would help, that he would view it as a good thing to protect and defend a small child, a small girl who's being treated this way, violently, abusively, in this household. From her earliest years, she already had this sense that there was a God, that he listened to her, and that he would help her. And when she moved into her adolescence and to her teenage years, her understanding or her feeling that she had a very direct connection with this God was amplified. It's possible that seeing all those stars was some kind of a spark for that. Maybe she felt a sense of a greater proximity of this God, as she believed that the stars raining down was connected to his judgment. And then not long after this incident of the meteor shower, she experienced a terrible injury at the hands of an overseer. And what happened here was she was again leased out to a different man in the neighborhood who had sent her on an errand with the cook on that farm. And they were both in the general store transacting some kind of business. While she's in that store, she sees that a young black boy or teen is running. He's running across the field. He's running toward the store, and an overseer is chasing him. Little boy runs into the store. The overseer follows, and Harriet Tubman, herself, just an adolescent girl, probably around the age of 13-ish, puts her body in between the boy and the overseer. The overseer is trying to knock that boy down to gain control of him again. So he picks up a heavy weight. He throws it. That weight instead hits Harriet Tubman. She's the one who is knocked down, knocked unconscious, and has a terrible head injury.
8: And she's not a large person.
9: Oh, my goodness.
8: She's not the kind of person you think would put herself between someone.
9: She was so petite. So petite.
8: Do we know how tall she was?
9: Yes. One of my daughters is 5'2". And to me, this daughter seems pretty petite. Harriet Tubman was just under 5 feet tall.
8: Incredible.
9: You know, short, slight. And in this story, Tenery, she is not even fully grown yet, right? She's just an adolescent girl. So, I mean, we see already her courage and also her willingness to kind of act on instinct and to just go, to just do the thing that she feels she must do. So, after this terrible accident, this terrible injury to her head, she experienced a shift in her mental processes. Scholars looking back on that moment have suggested that she was suffering from temporal lobe epilepsy.
8: Which would mean she would have seizures. Epilepsy, right?
9: Absolutely. She was having seizures, yes. She also had terrible, painful headaches. After this moment, she experienced an intensification of her dreams. She'd always been a dreamer, but her dreams became much more vivid and much more intense and much more like they were giving her information about the future. That's the way she experienced it anyway.

0: Taya Miles is a professor of history at Harvard. She's also the author of Night Flyer, Harriet Tubman, and The Faith Dreams of a Free People. 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I'm Tenery Taylor, and this is Constant Wonder.
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0: Let's talk about some of the work she did as an adolescent that may have prepared her for her future of leading escapees into freedom.
7: Mm-hmm. Well, I have to go back and remind us of what it was like for her to work in the household of Miss Susan. Additionally, when she worked in the household of the cooks, Mrs. Cook tried to get her to sew and weave. Harriet Tubman hated that domestic work. She didn't want to take care of Miss Susan's baby and be punished because she couldn't keep the baby from crying. And really, who can? And she didn't want to be inside the household with Mrs. Cook having to do this feminized form of labor under the surveillance of Mrs. Cook. So even though we've talked about the terrible outdoor work she did as a girl, that outdoor work seems to have been preferable to her in comparison to indoor work. There was a little more room to move, a little more leeway in Harriet Tubman's experience. And when she was a teenager, she negotiated with her owner, her legal owner, to be able to lease herself out.
0: Huh.
7: We knew that we were talking about an incredibly smart, courageous little girl and teenager. We knew that.
0: Right.
7: But now we have someone who is so smart and courageous that she realizes that if she can get permission to lease herself out, she can maybe earn a little bit of money for herself, and she can also pick and choose where it is she will work. So she convinces her owner that basically, let me choose who I'm going to work for. And of course, her owner would get the bulk of the earnings, but she would get a little bit of the earnings. Her owner agreed to this, and she leased herself out to a man who was in the timber industry.
0: Huh.
7: Now, this, of course, was no accident. Her father, Ben Ross, who had been born enslaved, but who had eventually acquired his freedom, also worked in forestry. In fact, he worked at this very same place. So we see Harriet Tubman looking at her surroundings, understanding what needs to be done to improve her life and to come closer to kin. We always see her trying to get close to kin. So she ends up working under the direction of her father, who was ahead of this logging crew. She was the only woman in this crew. And in fact, we're still talking about a teenage girl. And they were going into the woods and they were cutting down trees and they were hauling them back to the timber yard. She was doing the heaviest labor we could imagine. Just grueling, heavy, hard labor that was hard for men and just unbelievable.
0: And she's tiny.
7: Thank you. Yes. Unbelievable that a woman would be doing this, a girl, and yes, a very petite young woman was doing this. But she was doing it. We also have to add into our reconstruction of this time in her life that this is after She was knocked down by a heavy 3 or 4 pound metal weight and now had a terrible head injury and recurring seizures, which could be as frequently as every 15 minutes. She wanted to be free. But if she had to be anywhere, we see where she chose to be, and that was working with her father in these woods. We also know from, again, the account of somebody who talked with her, that she preferred the outdoors because the outdoors seemed to alleviate her symptoms. We don't know exactly how or why. I speculate that it could have been related in some way to a soothing smell of pine sap or a soothing, reassuring sound of bird song or the feel of the sun on her skin or the cool shade of the forest. But later on, once she had obtained her freedom, she said of this time that the Lord was getting her ready for the work that she was to do.
8: Well, let's talk about her decision to flee, because I think this ties in perfectly with what you were saying about the woods. What's the landscape they would have taken off into?
7: They would have attempted to move as quickly as possible out of the cleared and settled areas near the bay and to get into the woods as soon as possible, because there was going to be more cover. They'd be shielded in the woods, and they would try to travel through the woods at night for as long as possible. It could take anywhere from 10 days to 2 weeks to reach free soil, Philadelphia. So when Tubman decides to run, she is now in her 20s, probably in her late 20s. She's on her own, and she's somebody who is having seizures regularly, which means that she could fall unconscious in those woods and be at anyone's or anything's mercy.
8: So vulnerable.
7: Absolutely. You and I think that, right? But she seems to have felt that she had all these helpers in the woods.

0: She told people that, who wrote down her life story, that the forest, the woods seemed to be alive, that there was a vibrancy or an animacy, not just in the animals, who were clearly very alive, and not just in the trees, who were alive in their own way, but, you know, also in the rocks and in the stars. The forest seemed to be a place where there was a spiritual valence that she felt protected by. And so she navigated through the woods for weeks until she made it to freedom.
1: I haven't got long to stay here.
2: I want you to hear Harriet's own description of what freedom finally achieved felt like. Read by Taya Miles.
0: I looked at my hands to see if I was the same person now I was free. There was such a glory over everything. The sun came like gold through the trees, over the fields, and I felt like I was in heaven.
3: So beautiful.
0: That is Harriet Tubman in a nutshell. We see her actually becoming the Tubman that we are starting to know in a natural environment, which is beautiful and gold and warm. And to her, this glorious natural world is like being in heaven. And there's that spiritual element to her escape and to her whole story. For her, nature and God, God's presence, God's love are intertwined.
3: And there's this sense of connection. The light is not just shining on her.
0: Yes.
3: It shines on everything.
0: Yes. It's such a beautiful moment. It's a moment that is another time of courage for her, because once she knows she's on free soil and senses that beauty, that warmth, that golden sunlight, she feels she's in heaven. She could have just kept on walking into the light, right? She could have just kept on going, but she didn't. Instead, she started to pray, because she knew that even in this moment of joy, there was something missing. And what was missing was her family, her kin, their freedom. She couldn't just be free alone. She knew that instantly. And so she got down onto the ground on that free soil, and she prayed to God. I just love how she prayed. She's incredible. She believes intensely in this God. She thinks that her God is powerful beyond belief.
3: There's another story about prayer that pretty much floored me, because from the perspective of someone like me in the 21st century, who's never suffered anything like enslavement with all its violence, it could easily seem extreme to wish somebody dead. See, before she escaped, Harriet had been laid low in a cycle of repeated illnesses. Then she'd gotten wind that her enslaver, Edward Brodus, was planning to sell her, or to send her further south as part of a chain gang. She prayed that Brodus would show her some mercy. And then, in her own words, "I changed my prayer, and I said, 'Lord, if you ain't never going to change that man's heart, kill him, Lord, and take him out of the way.'" Before that winter turned to spring, Edward Brodus was dead at age 47.
0: She's somebody who thinks that the God that she prays to is powerful enough and in tune with her enough to take the life of her owner.
3: Did she have a sense of like, oh, did I really mean it? Do I have that kind of power? Like, was she a little bit scared that it had happened?
0: Not only was she taken aback and in awe, but she actually was repentant. She was really scared about the power of her prayer, because she thought she had made it happen, and he was to tell her that she hadn't. And so then she started to pray even more intensely. And what she prayed for was forgiveness. And she prayed for that master who had done her wrong to actually be redeemed. And this was a moment of greater expansiveness for her in terms of her spiritual life. Because the way it looks to me is that she sensed, or she saw, or she believed that through God, she had great power, and that she must request the use of that power and wield that power carefully with humility. And she wants to be in close relationship with God in the right way. So after this happens, she does escape from slavery. The minute she escapes, she falls down to the ground and she prays. And she says to him, I'm going to go back and free all my people. And I need you to help me. So she basically is enlisting God in her purpose. I find this so fascinating, Henry, because Tubman believed that she was working for God's purpose. She talked about how God wanted people to be free. She was following God's call and God's guidance. And maybe she was. But in this moment, it's Harriet Tubman who's asking for God to help her in her purpose, which is to free her family. She enters into a pact, which is she's going to free her people, and his part is to help her. And I do think that she felt that that pact was signed, it was sealed, and it was delivered, because every other step she took in her life was based on this belief, I will free them, you will help me.
3: Our guest, Taya Miles, grew up very close to the Ohio River. The Ohio would serve a critical function in the mid-1800s. It enabled the escape of other enslaved people. These people were a little further west from Harriet Tubman's operations. Taya had an experience in childhood during the unusually cold winter of 1977 that would give her personally a taste of the conditions Harriet and these other enslaved people faced. The winter of 1977 felt a lot like the winters around 1850, which is when Harriet was leading her people north. Taya remembers the mighty Ohio River freezing from shore to shore. When Constant Wonder returns in just a moment, I'm Tenery Taylor.
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3: I want to go to the unusual winter of 1977. Can you tell me about your experience on the Ohio River?
0: This was a really ferocious winter. And it was a winter when the Ohio River froze over, which is very rare in our day. When I was growing up close to the Ohio River, I didn't know how historically important it was. I didn't realize that it was the border between the free North and the slaveholding South. I just knew it was a waterway that we saw all the time, and that as a small girl, I got to walk on. The state of the river was crucial to whether or not people could escape. If the river is flowing and you can find somebody to help you or find a vessel, you could get a boat and go across it. If the river is frozen, you could try to cross it on foot. And the years when the river froze in the 1850s saw more people escaping because the water became like an ice bridge that they could just walk over. But we're talking about winter talking about cold climates and storms and all kinds of dangers that come with winter weather, which is something that I also write about with regard to Harriet Tubman and her work in the decade of the 1850s, which is really her Underground Railroad period. This is a time when she's doing the things that we often picture her as doing. This is the time when she's leading people to freedom, navigating through those woods, reading the stars, walking along those waterways. This happened in the 1850s, and she chose the worst time of year and worst time of day to move because she said, when people are in their houses, it's the safest time for her to get her groups to freedom. So she traveled through the winter. She traveled through the cold. She traveled through the dead of night.
3: I want to springboard off that to the rescue of her brothers because it occurred on Christmas Eve.
0: Yes.
3: Which is, again, this kind of smart, intuitive timing that she always had in mind.
0: Absolutely. Well, Harriet Tubman was absolutely devoted, dedicated, committed to bringing her family out of slavery. And she almost achieved it. There were two sisters who were sold. She couldn't get them and she couldn't get to all of their children, but she got most of her siblings. She got her parents. She brought cousins, so many people out of slavery. And a few years into her Underground Railroad decade, when she's getting more experience, she's tapping into more networks, she decides to go back and get those two brothers, right? Because she, you know, she wasn't going to let it sit. Yeah. That they had decided to turn back. And she does it on Christmas Eve. She has laid a plan because she sends messages through people she knows she can rely on, especially in Baltimore. So her brothers were expecting her. She came and she met them. She actually, you know, hid in a corn crib for part of this time. And for those of you who have seen the film Harriet, this is one moment of the film that is accurate. I mean, we do have in the As Told To biographies that Tubman said that her father, Ben Ross, who was himself a

0: a sanctuary community that she was building on land that she purchased with the help of supporters in upstate New York. So she wasn't even just saying, I'm going to help free you and you're on your own. She was saying, I am preparing a place for you to come to.
1: I want to read your words back to you because I love this. You called this an intentional community of the redeemed.
0: Yes. And I use that language because Tubman had described slavery as hell. She had described the experience of being enslaved as the worst possible lives that people could live. So in many ways, those who were still in slavery were lost, and their redemption came from assisting them to their freedom because they wanted their freedom. They just needed help, just like she only needed a little bit of help from God.
1: On these expeditions, relying on God never meant failing to do her own part. So along with her firm expectation of divine help, Harriet also applied those shrewd skills she had acquired in childhood.
0: Every time Harriet Tubman went back into the South to free someone, she was putting her own freedom at risk. And the more people she freed, and the more known she became for freeing people, the more motivated others around her became to recapture her. There was a bounty on her head. The numbers fluctuate, and we don't have a source that tells us for certain how much it was. But it was thousands of dollars. Or one thing she believed was that God was with her and guiding her. And she seemed to feel that she had a shorthand, a really quick connector with God. And that is, she would have a thought and she would believe that was God. And I hope she also knew that she was a really smart woman. She knew how to read her environment, read the landscape, read social relations, notice who was where, take into account what they were doing, remember who was connected to who, and to apply that in moments of danger. One of the stories that is just really kind of ingenious for her mode of escape has to do with a return to Maryland. She's right there in plain sight, in plain view of somebody who she refers to as one of her masters. These are the people who had leased her. She knows that he will recognize her. And so she needs a distraction. She decides to hide in the role of an enslaved person. So she sees these chickens over there and she kind of goes, you know, among them, stirs them up, gets them fluttering and the, you know, feathers flying, and picks a couple up and starts moving with them so that he will see her as just another enslaved woman who's out there tending chickens. So this is an example of her getting into the head of somebody else, imagining their psychology, and then partnering with animals. Maybe in a way that she did with the piglet, similar to that, to get out of a tough scrape. And another one that I love that's similar to this, but in the opposite direction, Tenery, is when she's on a train. Again, she's on a rescue mission because she traveled, you know, in all kinds of ways.
1: Huh.
0: Not just on foot, but also by boat and also by train and also by like a wagon-like conveyances. Hmm. So she's on a train. And lo and behold, who does she see? Another one of her masters. And so she picks up a newspaper and pretends to read because she knows that he knows that the Harriet Tubman that he would remember cannot read. It is just an amazing ability to get into a role and start performing that role instantly that she displays on these escapes.
1: But she does sometimes give credit to God. You were saying that sometimes she felt like he put ideas into her head. I think there was once when she realized she remembered about a swamp.
0: Yes, yes. All these stories that I'm telling, my interpretation of it is this is Tubman being brilliant. This is Tubman being an incredible actress. And I think those things are true. But I also think if we had Tubman with us right now and we asked her, that's not what she would say. She would say that the Lord led her, or God told her, or she knew in her spirit that was what she should do. So she would have a different interpretation and a different language

0: for describing the motivation for her actions. We do have examples of her about her relationship with God and the presence of God through these escapes that allow us to see just a little bit more into her thinking. And one of those examples is, it's a very dramatic one. She was traveling with a party, a group of people. She's trying to lead them and to help them gain their freedom. And she got some bad news. And the news was that the person that she had sent to go look to see if there were any notices or advertisements for people in her party had come back and said, yes, there's a notice. These people's legal owners, their enslavers, their quote masters, are looking for them. And they're looking for them right on that road. So the danger was intense and the danger was real. And Tubman, well, I can't say she felt trapped. I don't think she felt trapped. If we were in Tubman's shoes, I think we would have felt trapped.
1: Oh, yeah. Oh, yeah. I would.
0: Yes.
1: I can say yes.
0: Yes. Yes. But what she seems to have done is paused and listened for the voice of God in her head. She then knew that there was a place that they could go to. It's like she had a sudden memory that there's a certain swamp over there and that she should go to it, which didn't make any sense because it wasn't going in the right direction and the swamp wouldn't have been safe. But that's what she heard and that's what she did. And she led her party, this group, to this swampy area. And what should happen? But a Quaker was traveling through with his wagon and happened to be there right at the exact time that they arrived at the swamp and was willing to help them out of this fix. An incredible story, which Tubman would say, that was no accident, I'm sure.
1: One of these as told to biographers, Sarah Hopkins Bradford, she said that when Harriet was telling a story, Harriet would put her hand on Sarah's shoulder. What do you make of that gesture?
0: Yes. So Tubman certainly recognized that she was relying on these listeners and these interviewers and these writers to get her story down. She wanted it to be told for a few reasons. At first, she wanted it to be told so she could continue to raise money for her rescue missions. And then after the Civil War, she wanted her story to be told because she wanted to be able to support the sanctuary community. I mean, she was poor in the years following the Civil War, and people who came to her for help were even more poor than she. So she needed to have some kind of income. She decided she would, yes, tell her story and have it published. And she relied on helpers who had literacy skills. When she touched Sarah Bradford, knowing that Sarah Bradford was going to be writing for her, in a sense, Harriet Tubman seems to have wanted to transmit her true feelings or her true intentions, the words as she would want them to be relayed to Sarah Bradford. So she was using touch as emphasis or as almost an insurance policy in the hope that that would faithfully convey her message.
1: So we started this episode, Taya, with you admonishing us not to think of Harriet Tubman as kind of a comic superhero, that she's a real person. And you've walked us through like examples of her ingenuity, of her bravery, and illustrated for us her really rich spiritual life. So given all of that, what lessons would you like listeners to take away from this episode? What can we apply to our own lives and be a little more like her?
0: She was brilliant intellectually and also spiritually and emotionally. One of the critical aspects that we can take from looking at her example is she had faith in a power larger than herself. She worked with people and she worked with all kinds of people, but she didn't necessarily trust that the people around her or even she herself were going to be the ones to solve the problems. She looked to God and she believed that God was leading her where she needed to go. Our takeaway, I think, is to look for a higher, a larger purpose and focus our attention on that.
1: How are you different, Taya, after having done all of this research? Are you inspired by her in ways that maybe you're a little different?
0: I'm so inspired by her. I realize that she is someone with so many dimensions, it would be impossible to fully know her. She was someone who lived on the earth, just like we do, but also who lived through her dreams. And I admire that so much. It resonates with me having a rich dream life. And now I take my dreams more seriously and I consider how they might give me information about what's going on in my life. I have had a number of dreams across my life that include recurring scenes. And one of these has to do with my beloved grandmother, who died around 20 years ago. I miss her so much. I adore her. And in my dreams, she's present. Sometimes she talks to me, sometimes she doesn't. And I typically would have thought of this dream series as a creation of my own mind because I miss her. And perhaps it is, probably it is. But Harriet Tubman's rich dream life gave her information that she actually applied. It's something that I feel is worth thinking about. How can we apply what we see in our dreams, no matter the source? I also really admire the ways in which she chose hard paths. She chose the hard path again and again. She wasn't trying to, have every day be a beautiful summer day, full of blooms where she could skip through the flowers. That was not her environment. It wasn't her circumstance. And I also think that that wasn't her mentality or her frame of mind. She recognized that the world presents us with grave challenges, and she was willing to take on the extreme difficulties required of her. I admire that, and I strive now to be the same way. I hope we all can.
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0: Olympus Dale, the town my dad founded, is an all-American boar fest. 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
10: BBC News with Sue Montgomery. U.S. officials say Israel and the Lebanese militia Hezbollah have agreed to a ceasefire following intense Israeli airstrikes in southern Lebanon that have killed at least 47 people since Thursday night. However, several Israeli attacks were reported after it was said to have come into effect. There are concerns that the violence in Lebanon will undermine the deal to end the war between the U.S. and Iran. Charlotte Gallagher is in Jerusalem.
11: It does seem slightly ridiculous to call it a ceasefire when you have Lebanese state media and also an ambulance service in southern Lebanon saying there have been 12 Israeli strikes in the minutes after the ceasefire was announced. And I think the reason why it's not working is because essentially Israel has said it will not withdraw its troops from southern Lebanon until Hezbollah disarm. Hezbollah have said they will not disarm until the IDF go. So it's kind of a stalemate situation. And I think that's why this ceasefire and the ceasefires before just don't work.
10: A major emergency response is underway in Britain after two passenger trains collided in an area north of London. Firefighters, police and ambulance crews are at the scene. A transport workers' union said it was deeply concerned by reports of serious injuries to staff and passengers. Peter Knapp was a passenger on one of the trains. He told the BBC that several people had been injured.
12: When I got up from the collision, it seemed that everyone else around me was screaming. My legs have got blood on them, but beyond that, I must have been very lucky. And I was able to get up and look around, but lots of people were on the floor and couldn't move.
10: The US government has confirmed that it's shutting down its multi-million dollar HIV funding program for South Africa after what it says are failures to address its concerns over the treatment of white South Africans. The Trump administration has repeatedly claimed, without evidence, that Afrikaners are the victims of what it calls a white genocide. Italy's Prime Minister Giorgia Meloni has strongly repudiated President Trump's assertion that she begged to have her photo taken with him at this week's G7 summit in France. Ms. Meloni said it was an appalling and fabricated claim, and neither she nor Italy begged. Here's the BBC's Silvia Costello.
13: This came up because President Trump was interviewed from La Sette, an Italian media company, and he apparently said that Meloni was begging him for a photo and he felt sorry for her. And this was the recent G7 in France. And so he said he took the photo because of that. Meloni is angry about this. She's posted very seriously, making all sorts of allegations about President Trump and how he treats his allies. And this is just a few days after the G7, where they were stood together trying to get a closer relationship.
10: BBC News.
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15: Welcome to The Lisa Show, where we take a good look at life. What would you risk to live the life you want? Now, this episode is dedicated to work-life balance, and it gets really personal because everyone's situation is so different. You're going to hear that right away in the Council of Moms. Vanessa has this cautionary tale from a high-stakes meeting with Goldman Sachs. While Carrie and I are sitting in our cars at the park eating French fries by ourselves. So not everyone believes in balance, but most of us can identify a time when life was out of balance and we needed to make a change for our own well-being. Since those decisions are so deeply individual, you won't hear much blanket advice in this episode. Instead, we've gathered a bunch of perspectives, including two stories from very different times in my own life. One about a risk that my husband and I took, which completely uprooted our lives in pursuit of a better work-life balance, and how that turned out. And for the other, my friends, the Craigs, are back on to tell about the time when we were offered $1 million. And turning it down was undoubtedly the right thing to do. Council of Moms, we have convened. We need to get to the bottom of the work-life balance. Is it a myth? Is it possible? How does it relate to self-care? Before we dive into, you know, all the nitty-gritty of it, today I have
16: Vanessa Quigley
15: and
17: Carrie Ann Rhodes.
15: Thanks for your time. Time is money. This is my point of view as we start. Is it possible to have a work-life balance? And especially in light of self-care, when you think about self-care and having like a healthy attitude towards, you know, these two huge things, how do you do it?
16: Balance is a myth. I think it's all about integration. It bleeds over. And as an entrepreneur, like, I care about my work so much. I care about my family even more. It's very, very, very hard to draw boundaries. And so for me, it's just all integrated, kind of like a family farm. That's how my husband and I talk about it. You know, like, I didn't grow up on a real farm. My dad had one of like every kind of farm animal in our backyard, and we did have to milk a cow. But like farm work, you don't get a vacation. Like, that cow needs to be milked on Christmas morning, whether you want to or not. And so that idea that your work is part of your everyday and you just figure out how to make it all work together.
15: Okay, so it sounds like, you know, a flow, an ebb and flow, like a real creative act. So where does self-care fit into that?
16: I'm still learning that, Lisa. Honestly, like in the beginning, when I first started working full-time, I still had all these other things that I wanted to do. And so how do I fit it in? Well, I'm just going to sleep less. I used to pride myself on the fact in college I could live on 4 hours of sleep.
15: Four hours is a dream.
16: As a 45-year-old, now 50-year-old, like,
15: you can't get away with that.
16: Shenanigans. In fact, there's a funny story. I was trying to pull this off, like, you know, burning the candle on both ends. And my husband and I flew out to San Francisco. We were trying to raise money for our business, and we were pitching Goldman Sachs.
15: Whoa.
16: My husband calls them the vampire squid. I don't know why. Someone listening might know why, but that's
15: we know.
16: Scary.
15: It's TV.
16: So this was a big time meeting. And so I'm in my little business suit. Not really, but whatever. Feeling businessy as I could. There for the pitch. And mid-pitch, I remember very vividly my eyelids closing for a rest. I was just going to rest my eyelids while Nate said his part. And the next thing I know, Nate is elbowing me and I'm sound asleep in a pitch meeting with Goldman Sachs.
17: My goodness.
16: I was horrified. Not as horrified later as when I referred to my husband as babe in front of the investor and her eyes bugged out of her head. And I was like, oh, did we not tell you we're married? She's like, okay, this meeting is over. No, she was very gracious. We had a great laugh. But yeah, there is, you can't live on 4 hours of sleep. I can't live on 4 hours of sleep. So
15: did you get the money?
16: We did not get the money from them.
18: Oh,
16: no, spoiler alert. That did not end well for us. But it did show me that I've got to make a change. Like, there are some things in this season of life that I cannot continue to do. I've got to figure out another way of doing things. Sleep has got to be a priority for my aging body, for my mind that needs to be sharp at work. And maybe there's things at home that I used to do, that I love to do, that I took pride in doing, that I can outsource or I can find a different way of doing. So, like, reprioritizing and being okay with changing the way I'm doing things was a huge act of self-care.
18: I also do not believe in the myth of balance. I'd rather call it being centered. And I think I can hear it in what you're describing, too, is that, you know, if you have this kind of centering of values or goals or faith or whatever it is for the individual, then everything is going to fall in place the way that you want it or the way that you need it. And if things become kind of wonky and they're kind of falling off center, that's a good time then to kind of recenter. And what do I need to do to make, to create the center again where my values are at the middle?
19: There has to be change. And it's super uncomfortable, and our bodies and our brains are resistant to change. So that's what makes life fun.
18: Sometimes.
16: You have to yourself have it, that.
19: Change it, but we don't want to. And I feel like that it answers the question, well, I've got to work, right, for this thing. And maybe it's a new business, and maybe it's a new career, and maybe it's an old one, but you want to get a promotion, or maybe, but whenever you want to sort of, I call it sort of like the hustle mentality, like I need to get ahead. I might be able to sacrifice some things for that when that. And I think self-care is at the top of the list of things to sacrifice, like Vanessa, it's sleep for you, or, you know, like that, those tried and true things that you think, oh, I'll always do this. And then it comes to the chopping block and you're like, oh, nope, that's got to go. Ooh, that has to go too, in order to do that. And there are certain times in your life where you are hustling for a career or a certain job or a promotion or a business or an investor or whatever it is, where that shifts. And then there's a kind of a period of not complacency, certainly, but of just like small, steady growth that kind of, like, I think flips the balance. And it's the same thing with kids and relationships, right? Like nurturing your relationship with your partner and with your kids. And it depends on their age and the newness of the relationship or the oldness of it or whatever it is. And so I am struck with how much self-care has to do with being open to that change,
18: right?
19: Because it necessitates it. So when people talk about, well, how do you do these two things that are so important, work and, you know, your home life. Those are two things that you can't let go of, and you have to be like sort of on your toes because there's no secret formula.
18: No. And being willing, I think sometimes, like, as you're following, you know, your best path and you're feeling good and confident about, you know, the decisions you're making, and especially the ones that kind of take you away from maybe the center specifically, that, I don't know, I feel like I trust people. I've trusted myself, and I'm not working right now, but if I did go to work full time, I know exactly what I would have to give up.
19: Oh,
18: and
19: what?
18: Like, let's talk specifics. Like my ceramics hobby.
19: Oh yeah,
18: I started a year ago. I'm loving it, but if I went back to work full time right now, I would have to pull way back on that hobby. That although it's brought me joy, if it's the right work situation it's what I need to do, I have confidence that I'll be able to kind of pull back. And when I was working full time, you know, with the kids, my self-care was smaller, but it didn't mean it was less effective. It was very effective at the time. It just is different.
19: For me, for most of my marriage and having little kids, we had no money. Like, you know, my late husband was always in school working two jobs, and we both wanted me to be able to be at home when the kids were little. And that was an important value for both of us. So we were like, yeah, we'll sacrifice for it or whatever. So there weren't the self-care of, like, we had to get creative, right? Mm-hmm. With, like, you know, dating and connecting. And that was a big self-care thing. And I just remember thinking at one point, it doesn't matter that I can't afford to go get like a pedicure or a manicure or whatever. I can access that same sort of, like, what is it that I need? Is it the, you know, is it the painted nail? No, usually it was just like, I need to get out of my house.
18: Yes.
19: You know, and sometimes self-care was just driving around or going on a walk, or a lot of times it was eating French fries in my car.
18: I was just going to say French fries
19: that I didn't
18: at the
19: have
18: park.
19: To share, because like when your kids are little, you're like, yeah, we can go get French fries right now. But then it'll be like, well, I want one. And then it's like, you have to buy a ton of French fries. But if you could just go and be like, I'm going to eat these by myself, mm-hmm. you know, and that was, and, you know, when time and money are very scarce, you can get real creative, but it is possible.
18: Yeah. And also I think along, because my fries in the car at the park.
19: Like, I still do that though, you guys.
18: It's good.
19: And I can afford to go get a manicure. But I'd rather
18: it's still
19: eat the
18: a
19: fries.
18: Favorite way.
20: Manicures and pedicures are expensive.
18: Yeah, they are. Expensive. I can't afford it.
20: No.
18: I've been doing my own. I need to differentiate between escape and self-care.
19: Yeah. Ooh, what do you mean?
18: Because sometimes there have been times where my, you know, eating French fries in the car at the park has been self-care. I'm having like this intentional moment. And then other times it's been like panic. Like, I am going for a drive, and you get in your car, and it's more about just that escaping than like taking a breath. And, you know, and so I have to be careful of that, because with, you know, anxiety and things, like, I am prone to escape. And in the worst of times, the thought has crossed my mind, like, you've got a credit card in your wallet and a tank full of gas. Like, how far can you go? And that is not healthy. Yeah.
19: Well, and that's an indication, though, that like, oh, something's off.
18: Mm-hmm. Right?
19: My needs aren't being met. I call it being like real punchy.
18: Real
19: or stabby. If I'm feeling punchy or stabby, like that's the code word. Yeah, like when I talk to my people, you know, like if Gina's like, how you doing? I'm like, I'm stabby. She's like, okay. So what do we...
20: I'm going to use that. I know what that feeling is.
19: I was just, right?
20: I know.
19: Like how you say it.
18: Yeah.
19: And that is when, you know, I think, or it's an indication for me, like, oh, a line's been crossed. Like, mm-hmm. well, maybe you need a better boundary with that friend or that kid or something. Like, why are you having such an emotional and an intense, you know, reaction?
18: Yeah.
19: That
18: right.
19: is, you are not caring for yourself if you are letting other people's attitudes or, you know, situations or decisions or whatever, like, affect you so much. But yeah, you're right. Like, a drive around the block isn't going to solve
20: that. Sometimes you need an emergency escape.
18: Like, yes, you do.
20: Sometimes necessary.
18: Take yourself out of that situation before someone says something.
20: Someone gets hurt.
18: Yes. Someone gets hurt.
20: But I think this is the difference between self-care. I think self-care is a habit. It's something that you choose to do, that you program, that you make a trade-off for, because you're like, if I regularly do this, I'm going to be better off. Like right now, one of the things I'm doing is I'm plugging my phone in a different bedroom at 10 o'clock. And
18: oh, wow.
20: I used to think self-care was having quiet time to scroll social media by myself in bed before I fall asleep. But you know what that does? It gets my brain going. It makes it hard to fall asleep. That I'm like, it has this ripple effect of bad, negative things. And so what I want to do is I want my phone to be far away from me and have a chance to read the giant pile of books that is sitting next to my bed.
18: A dream.
20: So that is a habit that I had to be made consciously, because this is the I had to identify what the result was that I wanted and what the action that needed to be taken. So that's an example of programming self-care
19: with
20: an outcome in mind. But I am all for the escape, whether or not I'm getting in my car and driving away, or coming home and not ready to go in the house and I just take an extra 15, 20 minutes in my garage by myself.
19: Why my kids always know that I'm doing that, though? They always
20: like,
19: knock,
20: knock,
19: and
20: knock.
19: As soon as they come out, like, they look at me like confused, like, you're home. Why aren't you coming in? Even though I've done it for years. Like, I just put up my finger like 1 minute when
20: just
19: I really need 10. Yeah, because I just think when I go in there, yeah, it's just going to be a different mood and I'm going to need to do stuff and... Let me catch my breath.
20: The other thing that I thought of when you were talking about the center, Carrie-Anne, is that I think that is so important to identify what's most important to you, and things will shift and you'll have like, you know, tug here and there on different parts of your daily life, but like always addressing that center. And for me, it's my family and my faith. And so they're so intertwined.
18: Mm-hmm.
20: And even in this season of my life where I'm working and I might not be able to spend as much time with my family as I used to and doing things for my family, they are bought in that the fact that what I'm doing is important to me, it's important to them for their livelihood. And so we feel like we're doing it together. So it's not like me versus them. So, you know, I don't have a home-cooked plate of chocolate cookies home, ready for them. They get home from school. Like, there are moms that do that. They have fresh.
19: I used to be that mom.
20: Do you have their number?
19: I have not been that mom for many years.
20: I want my friends to be with kids with moms like that, because that's not the mom I am right now. And they're okay with it because they know that I am here on your show and that I'm going to do some other thing for work. And they're proud of me. And the fact that I've communicate with them everything that I'm doing, the growth opportunities that I'm having, they're all bought in on this experience. And we all view it as a season of life too. So I think communicating with your family, with your partner, and just making sure that you're all aligned on what your end goal is. And our end goal is to have a close-knit, tight family who loves each other. You can have that with our life looking very, very different than it used to 10 years ago.
19: It's all that change. I love that. Everyone's situation is so different. It's hard for anyone to say, you should work this much and spend this much time with family and have a job that gives you this much stress. I think what I'm finding is that it always comes down to what Vanessa said, finding what's most important to you. And after hearing the Council of Moms talk about how they find their balance, I want to dig into my own experiences to really figure out what that could look like. And to also help you know that I promise things never really go according to plan. And that's okay. 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We'll be right back.
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19: Welcome to The Lisa Show. I remember one of the first times, like, I seriously considered what, like, having a job or a career really, like, meant for me. You know, I just thought, oh, everybody just goes out and gets a job and a career that they like, that they enjoy. That's what grownups do, right? But, like, what does it really mean? I remember this time, and I wanted to know if I was remembering the story right. So I've invited my friends Ken and Katie Craig in because they were with me. If we can go back into time, like, this was what, 20 years ago?
24: 25 years ago.
19: Okay.
24: Yeah.
19: That, now I feel old. Well, I wanted to know if I was remembering the story correctly, because we went on a walk and we met someone who changed the course of my life. Just kidding. I mean, it is a memorable story, though, about why we work. So, Ken, start off the story.
24: So, it was June 1997, and we are on a walk, Katie and I and you and Chris. Like, we'd only been married a couple years, right? And so we're also still all students. And so we're on a Sunday walk, and we are suddenly bombarded by, like, five or six college students that come running across the street.
19: That we don't know.
24: We don't know them. And they're probably, like, looking back, I don't know, 2 or 3 years younger than us. But at the time, we're married. And so I think we felt like we were a little older. Mm-hmm. But there was just this youthful energy of, you guys have to come in this house and hear this pitch. And this guy didn't think we could get you to come in the house. And you got to come in and,
25: they
24: and
25: were
24: hear
25: for
24: it.
25: Sure
24: and,
25: lacking.
24: And we're like, is this an MLM? And they're like, no. It's just 5 minutes. 5 minutes to listen to this guy. And, like, we knew what it was.
19: I remember looking, like, the four of us were such good friends that we looked at each other like, okay, we know that this is a thing. This is an MLM thing.
24: Yeah, that we're not interested
19: in. And we're not interested, but we could mess with them.
24: Yes.
19: And it could be fun.
24: Yes.
19: And we said all of these things with one look. That's true.
24: That's right.
25: Like, yes, we will come into that living
24: room.
19: Like, this could be fun.
24: Because
25: I remember asking about the shape of their organization. So, is this a pyramid scheme? No, it's shaped like this. So is that like a triangle?
19: It's shaped like a triangle, which looks like a pyramid.
25: But not a pyramid. No. It's not the same. Yeah, sure. Let's go listen.
24: I remember, Lisa, he's saying, is this a pyramid scheme? And no, pyramid schemes are illegal. I know they're illegal. Is that what this is?
19: Do you remember saying that? Like, oh, no, I'm very aware
25: they're illegal.
19: I want to know
25: apparently,
19: if this is it.
25: You know,
24: yeah,
25: too.
24: So we all agreed to go in and hear this pitch. And there was a guy sitting on his chair like,
25: he's probably, you know, the age we are now or younger.
24: But I think he was younger.
25: The guru.
24: Yeah. And he's kind of holding court in this student living room.
19: Yeah, some mixed matched couches.
24: Yeah, mm-hmm. Yeah.
19: And, you know, vintage furniture, which they probably found on the street.
24: So on brand for what was happening in that room. so then he kind of wound, kind of threw questions at us like, that he wasn't really waiting for our answers, but he was like, you know, would you drive a dump truck for a year if it meant $1 million? And I'm like, like, are you in a hiring position? Is that job really exists?
25: Is this a dump truck driving class?
19: Wanted us to say, yeah, I'd do anything for $1 million. Yes. And we kept saying, well, is it creatively satisfying?
24: That's right.
19: Well, who's running this business? Do
25: How
19: I get
25: clean
19: to
25: is it?
19: Bring my family with me? And it was so frustrating to this guy.
24: Oh, yeah.
25: Because we wouldn't answer. He was just a hype man.
24: Yeah.
25: Trying to make this big pitch and showing the kids how the big pitch is done.
24: Yeah.
19: My favorite part was when he said, do you know how much $1 million is? And I said, yeah. Yeah, I do. And he's like, I interrupted this script. And he's like, if you took a dollar bill and put it head to toe with another dollar bill, it would reach all the way to the moon. And then we were like,
24: Sign me up.
19: That's not physically possible. Well, like, how do you know? What if I used coins instead of bills? Like,
25: how far would that be in a dump truck?
19: Absolutely missing the point just to mess with them.
24: Yeah.
19: Because we hated the questions.
24: Yes.
19: Bad.
24: It just felt so insincere, right?
25: It was so transparent who he was. He was trying to show all of these lackeys,
24: little minions,
25: this is how to make a pitch, and this is how to get a sale, and it's so easy, you can do it too. And we were not playing along.
24: No, we weren't playing along.
19: And I think I would like to believe, in a deeper level, we were also saying to all of these kids, like, don't fall for this.
24: Yeah.
19: He's telling you a get-rich-quick scheme. It's not going to work. We will show you in a funny way. This is not going to work.
25: Please rethink your
19: choices.
25: Did
19: he offer us, like, money to listen to the pitch?
24: Yes, he said, I will give you $100 to sit down for an hour. And we're like, and I remember Chris going, great, we've got an hour right now. And he's like, well,
25: start.
24: I'm tired.
25: Well, not right now.
24: So we're
25: going
24: to have to do it later. And then all these guys that he had just recruited were like, you didn't promise us $100. You promised us ice cream. And then you didn't even get us ice cream. And we're like, you guys, this is what you can count on with this guy.
25: Open your eyes.
24: Yeah.
19: Well, because it's always rebranded in something different, right?
25: It is.
19: I don't remember what we were.
25: I have no idea.
19: Pitching us.
24: No.
25: Like, I have no idea.
19: It was not to drive a garbage truck, but that's the only part of the story that I remember is like thinking, would you drive a garbage truck for a year
24: for $1 million?
19: And I just thought, well, yeah, I mean, yeah, but that's not what you're offering. Like,
24: yeah,
19: what's
24: that's
19: your
24: not
19: point?
24: What you're really doing. And he also, this is the other thing I remember, was he said, what if you only had to work 2 hours a day? And Chris,
25: what if you could make $1 million and only work 2 hours a day?
24: Yeah. And I remember Chris going, well, I think I would need to feel fulfilled by actually doing a work that mattered to me and that I was earning that money. And the guy goes, oh, it's hard work. And Chris goes, the whole 2 hours?
19: It's two fundamentally different perspectives on work, right?
24: Yeah,
19: it's the idea of, do you work to make money or you work to, you know. And he was not going to have that conversation with
24: us.
19: And we kind of thought, hey, this conversation is more interesting to us. Like, why do we work? And what does money have to do with it? And because also,
24: and
19: I think we went down the road of like, well, could you do both? Work for 2 hours. And then, like, is this philosophically what you're talking about? And I could see he was getting so frustrated that we were getting off script.
24: Yeah. Mm-hmm. He finally said, I know none of you guys are taking me seriously.
19: Yeah.
24: And I felt proud and a little bit sad for him in that moment. Like, oh, buddy, we didn't mean to take the wind out of your sail,
19: But kind of we did.
24: Yeah.
19: It was a fun night that we still remember this many years later. We did not get $100 or any ice cream, though.
24: No.
25: True, and, but we did get a good story.
19: But we did get a good story. Katie and Ken have been friends of mine for over 25 years now, and we've made a life buying premium ice cream and not making much money. I think the best way to have a really healthy work-life balance is to live a life or have a job that you don't want to escape, one that you find a lot of value and fulfillment in and that isn't stressful but is more energizing. But that comes at a price, and sometimes it can be hard to not only figure out what job will give you all of those things, but also you have to balance it with realistic expectations that, you know, even your dream job is going to have elements of it, right, that you dread or that can seem stressful or could overtake your life and get you off balance on that work-life balance. So when I think about self-care, it always gets me thinking about how you set yourself up, like the whole structure of your life to make self-care more possible. And in this case, how you make your job set it up for success so that you are playing to your strengths and not your weaknesses. Now, again, this is not an easy thing to do. I remember way back in the early 2000s, my late husband and I, we were living in a condo with two little boys, a baby and a toddler. We were done with school, or so we thought. You know, we had both gotten our bachelor's degrees. Christopher got a job managing a Barnes & Noble, and it was this big flagship store. We had health insurance. We were making the most money we'd ever made. Like, we did it. We were like, wow, you know, we've got these degrees. We're living life. We've got these cute boys. We did it. And yet, I still remember on like a Sunday night, you get those Sunday night blues. I think we can all relate to that, where, especially for Christopher, it really knocked him out. He liked his coworkers. He liked his job, right? But he felt like, and I remember him telling me, I just feel like any monkey could do this job. You know, like I have to do reports and unpack boxes of books and set them up and do reports. I don't know what these reports were, but there were a lot of them. And yeah, it was kind of social, and that was one of his strengths. And, you know, as an English major who had been on a theater scholarship, but, you know, didn't think that it was that practical for a family, he felt really torn because he wanted to do something meaningful, something that, you know, used his talent for acting and his interests, you know, a career fulfillment. But he felt sort of stuck when he felt like he should have been grateful, right? And then one day we had some friends tell us about this MFA, this Masters of Fine Art program in Exeter, England. And as they described it, we both just got energized from head to toe. I remember we looked at each other and we were at a party with people and we were asking them all these questions and we got in the car and he was like, oh my gosh, that sounds perfect. And I said, that is perfectly tailored for you. Like, you are obsessed with Shakespeare. You love it. You did all your, you know, undergrad on that. You love acting. I mean, this could be amazing. And I just felt like, I think this is what we're going to do. It's like one of the few times in my life that we were just energized on this of like, I can't believe that this kind of program exists. But, you know, do we risk it all to do this? And in this particular program, he would be studying with one of the top three Shakespearean experts in the world. It was a staging Shakespeare degree, directing Shakespeare, and it was his specific passion. I mean, it really included everything that he liked, everything that he was good at. I mean, he was that little kid who, this literally happened. I know it sounds like I'm making it up and it's like in a TV show or something like that, but like where the kids were outside playing and they're like, hey, Christopher, come out and play. And he's like, yeah, I'm not feeling well. I'm just going to go lay down. And he was like reading Shakespeare plays. And, you know, he didn't do that all the time, but like he did just read them one summer as a kid. And so this was something that wasn't just like a flash in the pan idea. So we heard about this. I knew if he applied, he would get in. And I just started thinking about, okay, what am I going to pack? I was just so confident that he was going to do it. And I guess I was just young enough that I was like, what could go wrong? Fast forward, lots of things. But oh, I missed that, like, bright, hopeful, young, naive Lisa. But, you know, it got her to a lot of places, so good on me, right? Anyway, he applied, got in, and he got one of these coveted spots, and we quit that really great job that was awesome to earn no money and move to a different country. So stupid if you say it out loud, but was honestly, I think, one of the most important years in our marriage as well. It put us on a different track. And specifically, career-wise, Christopher had an entirely different career. It was super demanding and rewarding. It never really made us a ton of money, although, to be fair, it never promised to make us any money. So, you know, we went in fully aware of that. But we'd made that decision, I think, consciously that year, especially when we applied, like, to live a certain way and kind of not look back, right? Like, we're going to make this decision and we're not going to second guess it, and we're risking it for a certain life that we're going to determine. And that, because knowing that you're going to spend so much time at work, I mean, that is your life in a large chunk of it. So you can't just say it doesn't matter, because it does. How much it matters and how much you define of your life, I don't think matters. I honestly don't think that if you had a job that you hated, but it provided a great life and a great living for your family and, you know, fed your kids, I feel like there's great honor in that, right? The difference is in how you approach it, right? And how you define yourself or don't define yourself by what you do. And I think either are totally appropriate choices. Looking back now, the actual job didn't matter as much as we were taking a step back and looking at it as an entire kind of career. And then it was folded up in our family and my career as well, as it sort of weaved in and out. And it just became about creating a life. And that's, I think, a different kind of way to look at work and to look at a work-life balance. And I realize that this is a sort of dramatic story, right? Not everybody just quits their job and moves to England to get an entirely new career. Some people do, but people do take risks and do make choices in small and big ways, banking on a future, right? Banking on living a certain way. Because we did that, it made me and the kind of work, the kind of jobs that I accepted, the kind of like family, you know, big crazy life that we have with a bunch of kids while we're doing these creative projects, it made it natural. And maybe this is a dramatic example because it's a career in the arts, but I don't think so. I think in any career with anything that you're interested in, whatever your passion is, that can lead you to living a more intentional life. And there are many different ways that you can fold that in to your life, right? And sometimes it is your job, and sometimes it's a part-time job, and sometimes it's a side gig, and sometimes it's a hobby, and sometimes it doesn't have to do necessarily all or nothing. But it is that moment. I think of that moment of, if you could do anything, what would you do? And what are you willing to do to risk it? And then also balancing that with, okay, we want to support a family, or we have other goals, or we want to spend more time as a family, or we want to have a life that looks like this. Whatever questions you're asking yourself, I think that drives the intentionality of your career choices, instead of, I serve my career first, I serve my job first, and then my family and my intentions get whatever's left. And that was the difference between how Christopher was living before to how he was living for the rest of his life. Finding your own work-life balance might mean getting more sleep, more French fries, turning down an opportunity, or sacrificing comfort to chase a passion. This is a form of self-care that pays off in the short and long term. Not every career move I've made has worked out well for me, but I've never regretted making a bold choice in pursuit of my well-being. If you're in that process right now, trying to find the right work-life balance for you, know that everyone's ideal situation will look different. And for me, it always comes back to taking a step back, figuring out what's most important in my life right now, and then making intentional changes to get my life closer to what will be best for my mental and emotional health. As parents, it can feel a little overwhelming because parenthood never ends, right? It's 24/7, that we always need to model correct behavior in parenting, and that we always need to be self-sacrificing and serve our kids. And something that I've come to learn in kind of dramatic ways is that when we don't take care of ourselves, when we don't see the divine and inherent worth we have as individuals, we're not serving anyone. And really taking care of ourselves helps us be a better spouse, be a better employee, a better friend, better equipped to show up in the world and help others, not to mention being a better parent as well. And so even though it seems overwhelming, all the different things that we need to do and all the different roles that we need to fulfill, we can very easily lose ourselves and our self-worth and even our self-care in pursuit of very good things, of helping other people or becoming a great employee or becoming somebody that other people can't live without, whatever we're driven by, if we don't slow down and take a step back and really examine how we're nurturing ourselves and how we see ourselves. If we really see that we have a divine worth and an integrity individually, we're not going to be able to help other people. Taking care of ourselves is not a luxury. Taking care of ourselves is a need. Please share your story and join this dialogue. Send this episode to a friend. Be a part of our listener community Facebook group. And of course, you can always send us messages through one of our channels, Facebook, Instagram, email us. I love hearing your feedback and your stories, and I would love to talk to you about it. 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
19: Welcome to The Lisa Show. Hey, we should be having this conversation over lunch. As we were working on creating an episode about finding the best work-life balance, we had this conversation with Trey Christensen that we loved so much. We didn't know how we could cut it down to fit. Trey gives practical tips for balancing your career, but more than that, he gives a great vision of what good wellness can look like in all parts of your life. I think you're really going to love it. So I'm here with Trey, who's the founder of a business and an app called LifeSculpt that's dedicated to enhancing personal well-being. And I like that description of self-care, you know, enhancing what is your own individual well-being. So he has a lot of not only experience in this, but has talked to a lot of people about how you really implement this. Thanks for being here, Trey.
8: Thanks, Lisa. I'm honored to be here.
19: When we talk about self-care, a lot of people want to take a step back. You describe it, like I just said, as personal well-being. What is your whole philosophy about why we should take care of ourselves?
8: Well, when I mention it as personal well-being, I like to think of the brain as the second body. You have multiple muscles in your body, so why wouldn't you consider your brain the same way? Every one of us has a creative side. Every one of us has a logical or analytical side, and we're all emotional in one way or another. Something stresses us out. So calling it just mental health kind of makes you think about you're sad or you're frustrated or you're depressed, but it doesn't really take into consideration things like creativity, things like connection with other people or nature or animals.
19: So that's really interesting, because when we talk about work and having sort of a work-life balance, I think a lot of times we don't even know what we're talking about. So what if you have a sort of job or a situation where you don't feel like you can be particularly creative or go out in nature or something for whatever you do? How do you find that or advocate for that work-life balance?
8: Oh, that is such a good question. And you know what? It's sad to admit that so many people don't know where the line is. Work-life balance can be tough if you have a very stressful career, you're trying to climb the corporate ladder. I have a couple takeaways here, though. Number one being, get sleep. You need to get sleep, and you need to get balanced sleep. It doesn't matter how stressful your job is, you need that sleep. Cognitive function, your metabolism, your central nervous system, all of your hormonal systems, they're just out of whack if you get less than sleep. This has been proven time and time and time again. And that ties into when you leave work, you're still stressed, you're still thinking about something you may not have done well enough, as well as when you maybe went into work, you already had this cloud above your head thinking, man, I just have a crazy amount of work to get done today, and my boss is going to be down my neck. So sleep is number one. Number two is build a new habit, and that habit is stop taking work home with you. But I don't just mean that, and you're not allowed to talk about what happened in your day with your spouse or your roommate or whoever it may be. I mean, give yourself a brief window when you get home. If you need a vent, give yourself 30 minutes to talk it out and let that be the end of it. That's one door closed for the rest of the day. But intentionality is a huge, huge thing with work-life balance, because we work so hard at work. We want to support our family, but at the same time, we want to do good in the eyes of our peers and the eyes of our boss.
19: Yeah, and we want to get ahead, too. You know, we're ambitious, and we want to do that. So we feel like, if I just work

0: chores, errands, all of those things. So if you can compartmentalize, even if you need to create brief lists, the keyword is brief, we don't want mile-long lists, of things to do in order of priorities as far as when I get off work, I need to go drop the kids off at soccer practice.
1: Mm-hmm.
0: We know that's important because we're focusing on family. Does the laundry need to get done on time every week? Nope, it does not. You know, things like that. Do the kids need to brush their teeth before school? Yes, because you're helping them build the habit. But if they skip a day, it's not the end of the world. So we're placing the importance on each aspect of whether it's work or whether it is home. Within that, though, something to help change the pattern of your brain is changing the dominance of your choices. By that, I mean when you drive to and from work, you get in this pattern where your mind already knows where you're going, so you're taking the shortest route. So you drive to work the same exact route every day, regardless of traffic, usually. Take a different route. If it takes 5 minutes longer, that's okay. Take a different route. Look at a different neighborhood. The stimulation you get from seeing new cars, new people walking their dogs as you drive, new neighborhoods, it builds new connections in your brain over time. Not only that, you are learning. So Salt Lake City, let's just use that as an example. You're driving from one end of the valley to the other to get to work. You go the same way because you know where everything is. You don't need to use a GPS. You can get there just fine. If you can take a roundabout way, take a couple side roads, you might need a GPS or something in the beginning, but you're building new connections in your mind, neural pathways, because you're eventually learning that you don't need a GPS to take that route. And in doing so, if you miss a block or a couple blocks, you now know how to connect to that new route without a GPS. I know that sounds a little convoluted, but
1: no, you're just trying new experiences. I appreciate you saying that,
0: exactly.
1: Like, you know, this is the way that it sort of builds in your brain. I think my problem and a lot of people's is like, there's just so many things coming at them at the same time. There's almost too much novelty. And as you were talking a little bit about compartmentalizing different parts of your life, I thought, I like the idea of that, but especially parenting. It's just it's just everything, and it it's the most important thing, and it doesn't stay in a neat little box, you know, at when the workday is done. So when you think about, you know, really enhancing your personal well-being while doing it under extreme circumstances of, you know, parenting and doing this, you know, job, whether you love it or not, it doesn't matter. They're both demanding, right? They both demand different things of you. When they don't stay in their little boxes, what do?
0: I think you take things as they come and just be okay with that. Life is not meant to be, you know, a straight line. That's just not what life is meant to be. Us as humans, we adapt to things as they come at us. Let's say one thing that a lot of people don't think about, a lot of parents, you know, just for a moment with the example of if you are a married couple and you have kids, how frequently do you set a specific day where you have a date night where it's just you and your partner? The kids are taken care of for 2 hours. How often does that actually happen? Because we think about the craziness. Kids have homework. They need to be to and from school, appointments, sports. Like you said, it's crazy. It's never in a nice wrapped box. The way that you help your mind confront all of that, what seems like craziness, but it's life, is being able to control what you can control. So that's why I brought up a date night. It's something you can control because you can say every Friday or Saturday night, let's say from 7:30 p.m. to 10 p.m. is just me and your mom or me and your dad. Because then your children will learn to know this is their time, they're in charge of this, and we'll be taken care of by the babysitter or by grandma. When something does come up, heaven forbid they get hurt at school or, you know, there's an accident, you have to take it in swings. And you have to learn to be okay with that. I used to be in this mind frame where if I called into work for anything last minute, whether I was extremely sick or a family member got hurt, I just felt guilty to my stomach. It made me feel sick. And I didn't consider that it's just part of life. if somebody on the other end in this

0: example, my boss, did not understand, then that has to be on him.
1: So what changed for you? How did you get to that point?
0: To be honest, I learned a lot of things the hard way. I lost family members, and I finally said I love my job and being able to support my family and afford things I want to do, but is it worth missing out on things like this? I went to my sister's graduation a couple years ago, and it would have broken my heart to miss it, and I almost did because I didn't want to call into work. So my mentality, it wasn't just a flip of a switch. Yeah. It was just over time understanding that if I am not willing to accept the things outside of work and always put work before everything, I'm just less happy.
1: So I'm curious as to what self-care looks like for you personally right now.
0: So I'm going to briefly talk about how I improved a couple things with my job. I work crazy long hours during my day job, so I work anywhere from 10 to 12 hours. And then when I get off work, I usually do another 2 to 3 hours of work on my business. But I realized that burnout just hits way too quick. So I need to start working on things that make me happy, make me feel relaxed. So when I get off work, I will normally take a warm shower because it's been proven that steam and warmth help relax your nerves, relax your body, and bring you back to that centralized, balanced state. If I don't do that, this time of year, especially now that the weather's cooling off, I connect with the outdoors and I take one of my dogs with me. I do not get on my phone. I usually walk about a mile and a half to 2 miles. I do not get on my phone at all. Ironically, I don't listen to a podcast or music. I just listen to nature or cars. But I started practicing something, and it helps your memory, and it helps cognitive connection, so short-term spatial memory, being able to recall things. And when I go on a walk in the evening, probably around 7:30 right now before it gets dark, I walk through various neighborhoods, and I smell people's dinners, or I smell people's laundry. People are still mowing their lawn, things like that, that have a lot of scents that are in the air. And what I do is I try to guess what they're cooking or guess the scent of the laundry. And this helps me connect the thinking aspect while I'm still moving, while I'm also physically conscious of my dog walking beside me. And this is an easy practice for anyone to do. Another great example, if you are a gardening person, go for a walk and try to name a plant that you see or a flower. The point here helping my mental health is I'm taking the focus away from these long hours I'm putting in. I'm spending it in nature, but I'm also using my brain sort of actively but in a relaxed manner. And there's an amazing benefit to this where I'm improving my short-term memory because I'm trying to think of these scents, or I'm listening to the birds and trying to guess where they're coming from. And you don't realize that little things like this make us feel better. So when I get home 45 minutes later, I feel better. I'm in an entirely different mindset.
1: Yeah, it's just a refocus. And
0: absolutely.
1: And sometimes we feel like just the old cliche, time is money, and I've got to be productive to do that. And you can forget the sort of intentionality of the whole reason why you're living your life.
0: Yeah. One more thing I want to mention, Lisa, and this is something I kind of started doing in the last year, is I call it boosting your environment for a better mind. And this is something you can do at home, in your entire house, in your bedroom, your study, even just at a desk. And maybe you can do it at your desk at work. There are a plethora of scientific studies out there showing that various stimulations help improve mental health, reducing anxiety and stress, promoting relaxation, those kind of things. So I'll just briefly give you a few ideas for listeners to consider. So plants, scents, sounds, lighting, colors, organization, decor, those type of things in your environment. So an example is rosemary. The scent of rosemary actually boosts short-term memory over time. And you would think, wow, a plant can do that. It could be an essential oil in a diffuser. lavender, everybody knows, typically promotes relaxation. When you listen to natural sounds, things like birds or a waterfall or rain, they actually boost positivity. Obviously, they lower stress. People use them to sleep sometimes, just like binaural beats, which are different wavelengths of sound waves. In one ear, it takes in one wavelength. Another ear, it takes in another. Your brain will actually produce a third wavelength as it tries to understand two simultaneous wavelengths. The third wavelength that your brain creates is the binaural beat. And the slower and longer the wavelength is, the closer you get to a sleep wave, something that helps get you to a REM sleep or a light sleep. But you don't need to use it to sleep. You can use it as a background sound. Maybe you're reading a book, and it just promotes additional relaxation. Another interesting thing is red light in the evening, and it doesn't have to be literal red light. It can be in the spectrum of the red side of the light. It actually helps secrete melatonin, additional melatonin, in your brain so you can sleep better and obtain REM sleep easier. And the last thing I want to just mention is something like a better organization in your home or on your desk, even at work, promotes less anxiety and actually improves happiness. And you wouldn't think a clean desk would, but trust me, it does. So those are just a couple
1: examples. This is so great
0: because
1: I'm going to tell my teenagers this.
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1: I'm sitting here with my son, Miles. 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
9: BBC News with Sue Montgomery. U.S. officials say Israel and the Lebanese militia Hezbollah have agreed to a ceasefire following intense Israeli airstrikes in southern Lebanon that have killed at least 47 people since Thursday night. However, Lebanese media and rescue officials have reported several Israeli attacks since the deal was said to have come into effect. There are concerns that the violence, which also saw Hezbollah kill four Israeli soldiers, will undermine the deal to end the war between the U.S. and Iran. That agreement stipulates an end to fighting on all fronts, including Lebanon. Charlotte Gallagher is in Jerusalem.
10: I think the reason why it's not working, it's faltering, is because essentially Israel has said it will not withdraw its troops from southern Lebanon. It calls it a security strip until Hezbollah disarm. Hezbollah have said they will not disarm until the IDF go. So it's kind of a stalemate situation. And I think that's why this ceasefire and the ceasefires before just don't work.
9: Police in Britain say at least one person has died after two passenger trains collided north of London. Firefighters, police and ambulance crews are at the scene at Bedford, which the emergency services are calling a major incident. Several people are said to have been injured. Brett Byatt was in the last carriage of one of the trains involved.
11: There was a woman in front of me that had, like, completely, like, snapped her leg, and there was a woman behind her. They were sort of on top of each other. She couldn't move because of her back. There was a guy further down the carriage that couldn't move his neck. He was laid on the floor and people were holding him still.
9: The US government has confirmed it's shutting down its multi-million dollar HIV funding program for South Africa after what it says are failures to address its concerns over the treatment of white South Africans. The Trump administration has repeatedly claimed, without evidence, that Afrikaners are the victims of what it calls a white genocide. Pumza Fulani reports.
12: The program PEPFAR has been running for nearly 22 years, but in the latest development in strained relations between Washington and Pretoria, President Donald Trump has decided to end support for the program. Last year, President Trump issued an executive order announcing drastic funding cuts to aid. South Africa has the largest number of people living with HIV, as well as the largest antiretroviral drugs program.
9: Italy's Prime Minister Giorgia Meloni has strongly repudiated President Trump's assertion that she begged to have her photo taken with him at this week's G7 summit in France. Ms. Meloni said it was an appalling and fabricated claim. She accused him of showing far greater deference to the West's enemies than to old friends. World News from the BBC.
13: When unmet expectations come, our brain says, alert, alert, something's gone wrong. We haven't gone by the playbook. And so to just ease into that and say, what if nothing's gone wrong? What if I can create something amazing regardless?

0: Welcome to The Lisa Show, where we take a good look at life. Hey, it's Lisa. A few days ago, my producer came into work and gave me that wide-eyed look that we sometimes share that means I need to talk to you or I might explode. She proceeded to tell me that her fiercely independent son had casually dropped that he had received an offer from an out-of-state university, accepted it, and had started to sign up for classes. And oh, by the way, he also signed a lease on an apartment and needed her to be a co-signer. None of this news was bad. In fact, they were all great things. It's just that it's not how she envisioned them going. She thought they might look at college pamphlets together and then go on some campus tours. They might even go apartment shopping and find the perfect place for his new life. And he might even ask her advice about classes and credit loads for his freshman year. Instead, he just wanted her signature and her bank account number. 18 years of raising a child, and she has been relegated to a notary. And that is when she burst into tears. Was she crying about her son? Maybe. Was it perimenopause? Probably. But one thing I can say for sure is that she was absolutely mourning unmet expectations. And that was just a regular Monday. Life is a crazy tale. And parenthood? It's the chapter in the thriller novel that simultaneously leaves you thrilled and nauseated. That's why I have Michelle Reyes in the studio today. Michelle has been through some tough stuff. Just wait until you hear her story. She knows all about what plot twists feel like, but she's also come out on the top of hard things and knows how to get there. Today, Michelle is going to talk about 5 resilience strategies that actually work in helping us get over the unexpected bumps, the unmet expectations, and the daily frustrations that just seem to accompany everyone's life story. Here's Michelle.
1: My name is Michelle Reyes. I'm a mom of 7. But along with that, as we know, everyone is multifaceted.
0: Yep.
1: I am a business owner. I'm a master certified life coach, and I teach women about being more intentional in their lives. And I love tying it to faith because that's another core part of who I am, is a woman of faith.
0: Well, you've got some hard won wisdom, some unexpected life events. And I would love to know what series of events, a lot of people call it a journey, have brought you here today?
1: I love that question when you say hard-earned wisdom. I think about just life experiences. And when you talk about the unexpected, the most unexpected thing that ever happened to me happened when I was in high school. I grew up in northern Arizona on the Navajo Reservation. That's another part of who I am, is part Navajo, Native American. And we were traveling from northern Arizona up here to Salt Lake City, and we were coming up to a STEM conference, and we were traveling late in the evening. We decided to come with a chaperone and a handful of my classmates. It was an organization that I had been a part of for many years, and I wanted to go to this final one my senior year. And we hit a horse driving in the middle of the night, and it caused this terrible car accident where at the end of it, I was severely injured, including losing my left arm. And it changed everything in my life in that instant. So talk about unexpected.
0: Right. I'm sure that that's not the only unexpected thing too that happens in life. You know, right. Don't you always think, oh, that's the one thing, and then
1: other things happen.
0: and they think, oh, this is just how life is a series of unexpected events, even though that you hope for the best. Looking back, which season of unmet expectations in any aspect of your life were you met with the most, and why?
1: When I think about kind of those smaller things of unmet expectations, my mind goes back to when I was a young mom and I had just a couple kids and my husband was still in school. He went through and got his PhD. So he was in school for like 10 years after we got married. And I remember noticing that I had this expectation that he should spend more time with me or give me more attention when he needed to focus on his job or focus on his schoolwork. And I learned a really powerful lesson that I needed to provide for myself what I needed, a sense of purpose, a sense of direction. And it was in those early years of a mother that I discovered photography. That was my first business that I ran for 10 years. And rather than waiting for something or someone to give me what I needed, I gave it to myself. I found something that ignited me, that gave me joy and a sense of purpose so that I could always have that for myself, no matter who was available or not.
0: Oh, I love that.
1: Yeah.
0: That's an important lesson. I think not everybody sort of gets there, right? They always feel like it's outside of themselves.
1: Yeah, I think it's just focusing on what brought me joy, okay. Like where I could find that, what was in my control, what I could do for myself. And I think just not waiting upon circumstances to change, just taking ownership.
0: Resilience strategy number one, don't wait for others to meet our needs, not even our spouses or kids or friends. Life isn't just a big Chick-fil-A. As much as we'd like others to devote themselves to our every need, my pleasure, that's not their job. It's ours. And if we're being completely real here, we're usually better at meeting those needs than they are. I remember when I had three young children and I was completely overwhelmed. And I remember thinking in my head, of course, that my spouse should be picking up the slack and he should be checking in on my personal happiness when I felt fulfilled, when I didn't, when I felt like a good mom, when I didn't. And I remember having this conversation one night and saying that I was frustrated that he didn't just know how I felt. Come on, we had three kids together. So shouldn't he know all of my needs? And we really talked about it. He laughed a little bit, which I did not appreciate at the time, but I totally appreciate now. He said something to the effect of, I wish I were that perceptive or smart, but you're going to have to really dumb it down for me and tell me how you feel. When I explained it out loud, it dawned on me that it was a lot to expect someone, even your spouse, to fulfill all of your needs, to be able to read your mind or know you so well, because you're always changing and so are your emotions and your circumstances. That began this journey of me really learning how to take ownership and know what I thought, how I felt, and taking responsibility for my own happiness. Now, if I needed extra help or support, then I needed to be able to express what that looked like. And those conversations went a lot better. Michelle says there's another important element to emotional resilience, and it's all about compassion.
1: I always begin with offering ourselves compassion. I believe we have this relationship with our past, present, and future selves. And how we think about ourselves and what we did matters. Just understanding that there is a reason why we show up the way that we do or the way that we did. And so if we find ourselves kind of in the thick of these unmet expectations and just feeling the weight of that disappointment or that grief, even whatever it is, to just offer compassion, meaning it makes sense that you feel the way that you do. I think sometimes we're in such a hurry to rush on to fixing ourselves or shifting to be that better person. And sometimes we just need to offer ourselves love. I really do think that compassion is something more than just that Latin term of to suffer with. It's in my mind, a transformational kind of love that accepts you and holds space for who you are just as you are. And awareness is not judgment. Awareness is, where am I at? Why have I come to this point? And even that compassion piece comes in. Why did it make sense that I made those choices or did those things? And then you get curious, where do I want to go from here? Mm-hmm. Deciding intentionally what your next right step is.
0: I'll be honest, I haven't always handled things the way I should. Please see Exhibit A when I try to micromanage every little aspect of all of my five children's lives, including how they did homework, when they did homework, what their extracurricular activities should be, what they should do for leisure time, and how they should journal. Listen, I see now that I could have done a little more let-going instead of more controlling. But looking back, I realized I was doing the best I could with only a few years of experience and wisdom. For heaven's sakes, we hadn't even figured out how to make pebble ice back then. How is anyone supposed to function at their best without pebble ice in their beverages? Do you know what I mean? Times change and we have better tools. Michelle is absolutely right. Having a little grace and self-compassion for ourselves and the choices we've made allows us to acknowledge the past, but then move on to different decisions and better approaches. And once we can do that for ourselves, we can also give that compassion to others.
1: A time that I was proud of how I showed up as a mother in the moment offering compassion was with my 11-year-old son. He was disappointed because he couldn't go on this fun trip with his dad, and rightfully so. He was gonna just have this day adventure, and he just broke down in pure childlike devastation. I mean, heaping cries. And rather than rush him to fix it and say, you know, don't worry, you'll have a time in the future.
0: You're fine. You've got your whole life ahead again.
1: Exactly. Or why are you behaving like this? You should be better than this.
0: Yeah.
1: I just sat with him and held him and talked to him about how it made perfect sense that he was devastated, that he felt that way. And in his sobs, he would say things like, why can't I just grow up? Why do I have to cry? Dad's going to be so disappointed in me. And I just reminded him that it was okay to be where he was at, that he didn't need to grow up any faster, mm-hmm. that tears mean that something is important to us, and that he was okay. And I thought about how that could have played out differently if I had rushed him,
0: mm-hmm.
1: the messages that it would have sent to him of how he should behave or how he should show up. But rather, I allowed him space to just be who he was. And to me, that's what compassion is all about. Accepting who you are in the moment to such a degree that you can then shift. He actually moved beyond that quicker. Like, he didn't keep revisiting it or keep beating himself up. He felt my love. He felt my acceptance of who he was in that moment. And he was able to process it from there. We're not trying to wire ourselves to be robots and always respond perfectly. There are times when we have a little pity party. I feel like I've had them recently in the past with, you know, being frustrated with my business or feeling like I'm not showing up as the mom that I want to be. Or, you know, when it comes to my arm, sometimes I just think, man, this really is hard. And I think it's allowing yourself some time to just be a human and feel those feelings, but not staying there. That compassion does allow for you to stay there for a time because it makes sense, because it's normal, because we're human beings, but then we can move beyond that.
0: Resilience strategy number 2, showing ourselves and others a little compassion. Compassion is a lot like an emotional semicolon. Pardon the grammar nerd in me here for just a second. Instead of just ending the sentence like a period or exclamation mark does, a semicolon makes a statement but allows for another idea to follow. That's what compassion does. It allows two statements to coexist. Yes, we made mistakes, and we can do better next time. Compassion isn't an emphatic period that stops us in our shame. It allows us to continue our story. We can show up differently next time, but only if we let compassion punctuate our lives. 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
0: Welcome back to The Lisa Show. Michelle's third resilience strategy is also about shame and how to avoid it.
5: When we're talking about just unmet expectations in general, what have you identified as you've worked with other people or in your own life that are dangerous thought patterns or practices that we often fall back on that we might not be aware of?
1: Right. I think the biggest one is when we say we should, or other people should, or
5: even if we're
1: should
5: right.
1: Be. No. Well, I think it's just so dangerous because then it goes into this expectation of what should be rather than being open to what is and looking for the good that is there. I think when we have that rigid expectation, then it's harder to find joy in what actually is.
5: Give me an example of that, because there's lots of really good things that I feel like I should be doing.
1: Mm-hmm. Well, there's even just a simple one, like I should be a better mom.
5: Yeah. I should drink more water. Mm-hmm. I should be kind to my neighbors. I mean, all these things that are good. So take me through an example and maybe a different way that I could think about it right. When I find myself saying that.
1: Right. Well, I think it's just a simple swap of rather than saying, I should drink more water, I want to drink more water, or I get to drink more water, or I'm learning to drink more water. Whatever it is, just giving yourself a little bit of that grace, again, that compassion that allows you enough wiggle room. I think what the should does is it keeps us in shame and judgment, one or the other, if not both.
5: Mm-hmm.
1: So if we can soften that, open up to possibility, it really is about creating small shifts and change. And so when you see things differently, rather than saying, I should do this, I should be a better mom, offering yourself that grace.
5: Yeah.
1: I want to be. I'm learning to be. I'm trying to be. And it gives you this feeling that it's okay where you're at. It's not permissiveness. It's allowance for growth and progression, because the last thing we want to do is judge ourselves or shame ourselves. That keeps us stuck.
5: Yeah.
1: I think it's learning to be okay with the messy middle, but I've come to a lot of peace with that, actually. Yeah. But for a long time, I just felt like I should know. There you go again, the should, right? I should be okay, or I should do better, or I should be better.
5: I've already learned this.
1: Yeah. And so just relaxing into the messy middle, saying nothing's gone wrong. There's time for me to grow and progress. It really is this answering back to all that uncertainty, insecurities. It's what I call protective patterns. Our brain and our body is just trying to protect us, right?
5: Yeah.
1: And when unmet expectations come, our brain says, alert, alert, something's gone wrong. We haven't gone by the playbook. And so to just ease into that and say, what if nothing's gone wrong? What if I can create something amazing regardless?
0: Messy isn't the same as messed up. It just means we get to be creative with your verbiage. That's resilience strategy number three, replacing should with a different word. Instead of saying should to anything in life, like I should practice the piano, try using a more gracious word like I want to practice the piano, or I'm trying to get better at the piano, or I'm learning to get to the piano, and so I'm going to sound really bad for a really long time. Those verbs are heavy hitters. Not only do they remove the shame from the sentence, but they're actually more accurate and empowering. Michelle says there's another habit that's essential when it comes to emotional resilience, and she calls it the daily ground, or G-R-O-U-N-D.
1: It's an acronym for foundational practices that helps strengthen your capacity to handle big emotions, the stresses of everyday life, all the craziness of it. So the daily ground is an acronym, and it stands for, G is for get sleep. I think we vastly underestimate the power of sleep and how our body needs that. And it's not just an amount of sleep, it's also the quality of sleep, getting on a rhythm of sorts, going to bed at the same time and getting up at the same time, making sure that your circadian rhythm is set. And that can go into the R, which is rhythms and routines, getting that early morning sunshine. It's a magical hour, that first hour of the day when the sun is shining and you can walk in it or stand in it, be in it, and it helps set that circadian rhythm to help you sleep better in the night, increase your sense of energy and focus. Just that early morning sunshine is amazing. So that's R. And then O is for oneness. We as human beings are wired for connection. So the more that we create connection with ourselves, with God, with others, the more we can be grounded and regulated. U is the funniest one, just kind of a stretch there. It stands for uppercut, which is movement. We all know that movement is important. There's countless studies that have said that moving your body is going to help regulate your nervous system, just be beneficial to our overall health and well-being mentally, physically, otherwise, right? And then N is for nourish, and that's nourishing both our spirit and our body, making sure that we are fueling it well, filling our souls through scripture study, prayer, whatever it is that nourishes our spirit. And then the final one is D, which stands for de-stress, as well as a little bit of healthy stress. So the de-stressing, we all experience stress, whether that's positive stress or negative stress, but we need to do things that help alleviate that stress. Sometimes it's my favorite, doing something that brings a little bit of humor that helps regulate you and brings down that stress, right?
5: Don't take yourself so seriously.
1: Or meditative activities like journaling or doing a puzzle with your kids. And these practices also overlap. So you can do connective things that helps you de-stress. And then that healthy stress is just adding a little bit of something out of your comfort zone.
5: Yeah.
1: Reminding yourself that you can do hard things. So it's a long acronym of six things, but they really do overlap and can be done in a simple morning routine, simple night routine, and then can be sprinkled throughout. And they're all principle-based because sleep for a mother with young kids is going to look different than sleep at age 46. And, you know, movement is going to look different for each of us. Find something that you enjoy, that's fun, that helps you feel gratitude for your body. So each of these are just, you adapt them to what makes sense for you.
0: Resilience strategy number 4, it's called the daily ground. Get sleep, routines, oneness, uppercut or exercise, nourish, and de-stress. I think all of these ideas are great, but the one I'll spread the gospel of each and every day is exercise, that uppercut. I have learned repeatedly throughout my life, when you get up, even when you don't feel like it, and move your body and exercise, magic happens. It affects your sleep. It affects your mental health. It affects how you feel about yourself, what you think about. It helps your routine. It helps all of the other parts. Moving your body in any way, every day, that exercise has changed my life. Michelle has one last strategy for managing disappointment and expectations, and I hate to brag, but I've totally mastered this one. I'll explain why in a minute.
1: Growth comes when we step outside of our comfort zone, right? And so there's so many times that we show up, we put ourselves out there, and we fall flat on our faces, and we feel silly, or we feel embarrassed, or whatever it might be. And I've had plenty of times when I've done that, but the effort matters.
5: Yeah.
1: And so I love this idea of to just cringe and continue. Take the next step, because if we get stuck in that embarrassment or fear of judgment, whatever it might be, then we hold ourselves back. And honestly, most people don't even notice. It's ourselves that notice it the most. So I'm often telling myself, cringe and continue, because it's in the process of action that we find confidence. Say something even on this that makes me feel silly, but I'm just going to keep going.
5: Listen,
1: cringe and continue.
5: That's what this whole podcast is. It's just me saying cringy things and then just persevering.
1: It's the secret to growth.
5: Oh, good.
0: Resilience strategy number 5, cringe and continue. Listen, folks, I may have a bachelor's degree in English, but my PhD is in cringe and continue. In fact, I've pretty much made a career out of it. I have so many stories, I don't even know which one to choose, but I will just say that in doing improvisational comedy, I've had so many cringy moments that have been caught on stage in front of an audience of hundreds, sometimes thousands, and some that have been recorded and put on film that are living on the internet forever and ever. And I have to live with that. Some are hits and some are misses. The thing is, in being an actress and in performing, especially in improvisation, the cringe is part of the process. So you practice it and you practice not hanging on to it. Does it get easier? Kind of, maybe. I don't know. It's still uncomfortable. Let's be truthful. None of us are going to do this thing called life perfectly. Whether we lose a limb in a car accident or a spouse to a terminal illness or an independent kid to college without so much as a glance in their parents' direction, life will be full of unmet expectations. But we can boost our resilience to them by 1, not waiting for others to meet our needs. 2, showing ourselves and others some compassion. 3, removing should from our vocabularies. 4, doing the daily ground. And 5, learning to cringe and continue. Unmet expectations don't have to be the end of our story. With a little emotional resilience, they can actually become the plot twists that make our lives the epic tales they were always meant to be. 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
9: The premise of all romantic comedy is, I found some information out, I'm going to not tell her, and I'm just going to make decisions keeping her in the dark so to spare her precious feelings. 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
9: Welcome to another episode of Proofread. I'm Tyler, and with me as always
11: is Casey.
9: Today I'm really excited because I, over the past few years, and tell me, Casey, if this is true for you as well, I have started to see bright colored books show up in people's hands, right?
11: Yeah, brightly covered books.
9: I'll walk around a library and there's a bunch of, you know, it tends to be women, right? But they're reading these bright colored books. Some of them are bright yellow or bright blue. And they are romance books, right?
11: Romance.
9: Romantic comedies,
11: mm-hmm.
9: right? There's a lot of different authors that are kind of in this field, but there's a whole kind of slew of, they're just like, these are just fun romance comedies, and we're printing them in bright colors
11: yeah,
9: so that you know
11: that. Beach reads, airport reads.
9: Exactly. Today we are doing an entry in that by Catherine Senner, and the book is called The Rom-Commers.
11: Mm-hmm.
9: So this is a book by Catherine Senner, who I think seems like a big name in this genre.
11: Oh yeah, she's
9: gonna
11: a
9: be
11: best-selling
9: honest,
11: author.
9: New to this genre, but she's a best-selling author.
11: Yeah, I'm new to this genre too.
9: Now this is another thing once you get into this romance comedy is that they have spice levels.
11: Oh yes, we have to explain the spice levels.
9: Yeah, and
11: you taught me about this.
9: Yeah. Yeah, so spice levels apparently are how spicy the romance is going to be.
11: Mm-hmm.
9: And Catherine Senner is someone who is considered low spice.
11: Low spice.
9: And I read
11: that's
9: on,
11: not an insult.
9: It's not an insult. She's just like, hey, this isn't spicy. And I'm just going to read from the beginning of her little book here as the introduction. You won't get maximum chili peppers here, but you will get line dancing, fainting, heart thumping, a full body contact fall, a kiss for research, a nice long moment trapped in a small pantry, a daring water rescue, a good fight or two, and an epic tuxedo kiss in a ballroom. room. And this is the line. Another upside, you can buddy read it with your sisters, teenagers, and grandma without it being weird, if they don't mind a few curse words here and there.
11: That's exactly right. That's your content warning.
9: Well, let's start this off.
11: One, two, three, skip.
9: I'm going to give you my high-pitched
11: read. You are saying to read this book. Of all the books you've said to skip. Okay. Let's hear why.
9: No, Casey, go off. Give us a sense of... Here's, the clear answer is no, you should not read this. But
11: for me,
9: I want to wrinkle that a little bit.
11: And you should.
9: Yeah.
11: Because we want to give a nuanced view of this book.
9: That's
11: and just
9: right.
11: Because it's not a genre that I read...
9: Or me.
11: Or like... that's fine. Like, I can set that aside,
9: yeah.
11: Right? I'm trying to be objective. And there are genres that I love that other people don't like.
9: Yeah.
11: Like, when I was reading this and I was talking about it with my husband, he's like, well, just admit it. If there were a murder and it were set in England, you'd be all over this. And she makes her case that people shouldn't feel shame for liking this ridiculous book.
9: Yeah.
11: And that she cares a lot about showing, like, this is an interesting argument, pro-social behavior, like saying that society lacks that and we need to read more about it. So here are happy people that, like, work out things and they work out their relationship and they end
9: they
11: up getting married.
9: They go through hard stuff and, yeah.
11: And I'm like, that's great. You know, they get better at communicating. They get better at whatever. So if you've been shamed away from reading love stories, hello, friend, come over to the fun side. This is her talking. The ridicule, it's wrong in that way that the world has of being so very wrong about so many things. So I want to give her her say that I am not a snob about the romance. We can give a little bit more of a...
9: So it's
11: a summary.
9: Yeah, I was going to say, here's the summary. This is about a woman. She wants to be a screenwriter and write screenplays mm-hmm. and that become mm-hmm. big movies. But she's had to sacrifice a lot in her life for her family. She has a father who's ill. And so a lot of her career has been put on hold mm-hmm. so she can take care of her father and younger sister. And then through an old high school connection, she has a chance to work with her favorite screenwriter.
11: Yeah.
9: So she's like, oh, my favorite screenwriter. He needs someone to come help him write this rom-com, this romantic comedy. And that's just my genre. So they end up, against all odds, mm-hmm. getting paired to stay in the same house and on kind of like a writing retreat for 6 weeks. And don't you know it.
11: Yeah, it's not a spoiler because she tells us, too, that it ends happily and they write a successful rom-com and they actually fall in love. I think that that's fun, so I'm not against that. But I don't love the narrator. I'm just like, I cannot relate to her. She's probably not neurotic enough, honestly. That's what it is. And she has this idea that they should kiss to do research.
9: Yeah, that one's wild.
11: I'm like, friend, look, even when she's like saying, and I don't even know why, like, he thought it was such a weird idea, but I was like, of course we should kiss. No sub layer of, like, I couldn't relate to that.
9: Okay.
11: But let me tell you the main thing. I did like a couple of positive things. I think the dad gives some good advice about,
9: yes.
11: you know, appreciate your person. Here's like the best advice for staying married and being in a good relationship.
9: Yep.
11: I like that. And a big thing about story and narrative, because they're writing stories and they're also kind of living this story, which is a little bit cute. It's a cute idea that they're falling in love and they're writing about falling in love. I mean, again, very on the nose, but like, that's cute. And the dad says, the story that's true is the story you tell yourself is the story that's true.
9: Yeah, that's the, yes.
11: I like that. That is a positive thing. The paternalistic nature of this book is what makes me mad. And it's not that I just don't like romance. It's like, she's like a little baby, you know, and he does things that are for her own good and doesn't tell her. And I just thought it was so simple. It was just like more paternalistic than even Wuthering Heights. And at least Catherine has the self-respect to like die and then haunt him later as a ghost. But this one, and the thing that really where I was just like, I mean, when she, I was, there is a depiction of consent in this book for some physical relationship. But again, you know, it's not, it's closed door. It's nothing spicy. But I was like happy to see like, oh, and this kind of these modern books, like this is a conversation that people are having. And it's just like, I found it so disappointing that it's still him just doing what's best for her.
9: Yeah.
11: And
9: but that's the real like coming, like the realization, the grand realization is I shouldn't have done this thing. The premise of all romantic comedy is a miscommunication between two people who like each other.
11: Yeah, that's for sure. That's true.
9: The central premise is, I found some information out. I'm going to not tell her, and I'm just going to make decisions keeping her in the dark so to spare her precious feelings. And that turns out to be the wrong idea.
11: I didn't like it. I didn't think that that was cool. And it ended up not being, I thought, a very good depiction of consent. I mean, it was fine, but then it's like...
9: Well, here's
11: she's
9: what...
11: Like, anyway, I don't want... That is a spoiler, I guess.
9: I want to give my read is like a categorical, there is a place for these kind of books. And if I had read more of these, I could tell you whether this was a good one or not. My sense here is my wife and I, over the last year, like we started this in like June, we have tried to like a couple times a month watch a romantic comedy together. The reason for this is we just want to like get a break from the weight that is our lives. We're running our kids everywhere. We're doing all this stuff. And so it's like, okay, we've usually done it like once or twice a month. We'll just go through the long list of like 100 greatest romantic comedies and we just watch one for the pure sense of just being kind of in this like two people have a good relationship. It falls apart. It gets zany in certain ways. And then they kind of come back together and there's some like hopeful resolution. And it has been like a kind of fun little like pick me up, right?
11: That's
9: like,
11: really fun. That's valid.
9: That's yeah, right? There's this like, a fun little thing like that. And I think that people get drawn to a book like this for the same reason. And this is the, as you read from, you know, Catherine Center says in the back, right? Like, don't feel shame for wanting like a good, happy story. And so I want to say that there's like a place for that. Now, having said that, I thought that every like little happenstance thing that they get into in this book is kind of cheesy, but it's hard to do a really good romantic comedy. That's what I've watched when in the, you know, as we've been watching some of these, like some of the ones that are like famous, they're like, they're not great. Like some of them are so fun and they
11: some
9: really
11: are
9: hold
11: better,
9: up.
11: Some are better than
9: but
11: others.
9: But some are just like, why did we, what was
11: yeah.
9: this?
11: And that,
9: why did
11: it some are better than others and like, and yeah. this one isn't.
9: I would give you that. But I do read this and realize I know why people read this.
11: I do too.
9: And I think that there is a place for that kind of literary consumption.
11: Sure. I mean, it isn't that I always want to read some heavy, serious things.
9: Right.
11: I don't think it's that good.
9: Yeah. And you don't think it's
11: predictable?
9: That... Yes.
11: It's like, and I feel bad saying this, but it is kind of dumb.
9: Well, it's predictable. And I think predictability is okay if you like the characters along the predictability ride.
11: And I didn't love the woman in this. I didn't find her relatable.
9: But I will say, I mean, these are the kind of lines that you get. The big moment of resolution here, just a passage, is the brooding man who's trying to make better decisions for the girl. And he starts off not believing in love. And that's why he couldn't write the perfect romantic comedy script. Mm-hmm. And she comes in and she's hopeful and believes in love. And so they kind of meet in the middle.
11: Even though
9: right?
11: she's never been in love.
9: But there's this line at the end that's like, he's got this moment where he gets to do his big speech. This is the airport scene without an airport, right? I don't know how I let myself get so cynical, he went on. I've been wondering about that a lot. All I can figure is this. It hurts to be disappointed. It hurts so much, we'd rather never give our hopes up. And it's humiliating too, right? How foolish are you to hope for the best? How pathetic is it to try to win after you've already lost? How naive must you be if you don't know that humanity is dark and vicious and totally irredeemable? But the argument Emma's been making this whole time, and I'm paraphrasing here, is this. If those are the only stories we tell about ourselves, then those are the only ones we have. And that's kind of where I've landed after taking her crash course in why love matters. Humanity is at its worst is an easy story to tell, but it's not the only story. Because the more we can imagine our better selves, the more we can become them. It's cooler to be jaded, but I just can't stop thinking that it's kind of chicken too. If you try to write stories about love and kindness, you really are risking being ridiculed, which might be the worst form of social death. But my friend Emma kept insisting that it's really important to be brave and to try. And I'm here to say, after arguing with her from every single angle, I've decided at least that at last that she's right.
11: Okay, that's nice. That's an excuse for this not being
9: it
11: higher
9: is.
11: Quality.
9: It is.
11: And we've read things that are pro-social and uplifting that are better than this.
9: Yes.
11: Tinker Creek does that. The Fox Wife does that. And it's even sadder, but it's like more hopeful. Everything sad is untrue. I mean, we have examples.
9: I agree.
11: Of
9: hopeful
11: things that are higher quality than this.
9: Yes.
11: But if you want, like maybe people would say a beach read, something that's like fast and easy, if that's what you want,
9: if you
11: I would argue
9: like, oh,
11: you should spend your time in a better way. But I wouldn't argue it very strongly because you can do what you want. You know, I like to lay in bed and watch TV, and a lot of people think that that's a waste of time.
9: So if you, how about this? If you want a book that tries to make a really hard argument for why you should read a romantic comedy, this book tries to do that for you. As a romantic comedy, does it succeed or not? I think she sets you up to say, you have to like this because it's hopeful. And I don't think that that is true. She has other ones that have been like made into movies on Netflix and stuff. So I want to say there's a space for this kind of thing if you're just looking to like get in the little banter of a romantic relationship.
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11: Okay, hello, folks, and welcome to Proofread. My name's Casey. I'm here with my friend, Tyler. Today we are talking about The Fox Wife by Yang Shichu. So this is a book. Now, I was struggling to think about how to describe it. Is it magical realism? Is it,
9: so
11: is it historical fantasy?
9: Yes,
11: is it simply Chinese folklore? So it's like the 1900s.
9: It's like turn of the century, 20th
11: yeah,
9: century.
11: It's yeah, in, it's like,
9: like a, 1900.
11: Yeah. She's from Malaysia.
9: Yep.
11: She's of Chinese descent. So she, it's about the fall of the Qing dynasty. That's like happening in the background. But it's a world where foxes can transform into the into people.
9: Yeah, so fox is like a mythical creature that it is a fox but then can transform into a person and are kind of mischievous.
11: They're kind of mischievous.
9: They live a long time.
11: They live for a really long time. They can talk people into doing things. They're, as people, they're often very good looking and people kind of fall under
9: beguiling
11: their spell, which is super fun, but it's just a little bit of that. And so the, well, a lot of that. I mean, it, the main character is one of those. She is a fox, the fox wife. And so she's a human and it's talking about her life. She has this kind of revenge mission because someone killed her fox cub, and so she's really upset about that and wants to get revenge. And then there's also, this is all tied up with like a murder mystery. It's a detective novel because the other narrator is a guy. He has this uncanny ability to always know when people

0: sad, it is heart-wrenching, but it is also like so interesting. Mm-hmm.
1: It's so interesting, and it isn't like, I wouldn't call it a comedy, but it's funny and clever. Like, one thing that she says is one of the first rules about foxes is we don't talk about foxes. It's just like a Fight Club reference, and it's the most unlikely of places, and it's clever like that.
0: We just think is like plot setup, like what you just described with the on level of plot where you've got the two things going at once, but they're not jumping back and forth like two different perspectives. Mm-hmm. It's almost like you have the main story, and then you're trying to figure out where to place mm-hmm. the investigation, and you're like, is this years in the future? Is this in the past? And then you start to realize like, oh, the investigation is slowly catching up with the main narrative.
1: Exactly.
0: And that tension building mm-hmm. is really, really exciting. And then there's other kind of crossover characters from each of the perspectives. So it's basically like you have one story happening and then someone in the past piecing those stories together. Not like super far past, but like maybe a month behind
1: yes.
0: piecing those stories together. And then eventually the stories connect. And I don't know why I was just delighted and rooting for the investigator to kind of like
1: – Bao. His name is Bao.
0: Yeah, Bao. Ooh, and then he like discovers something but he doesn't know who it is. And you're thinking, I think I know what that is.
1: Yeah, because you know a little bit of like how foxes – can jump over walls and yeah. things like that and transform into people. And then he's like coming along and, you know, Sherlock Holmes, like trying to
0: yeah.
1: figure this stuff out, you know, a little bit. But it's not predictable. There are some surprising things that happen. And it isn't solved by these like weird magic stuff.
0: No.
1: That just enhances it. It's very palatable. That's not a genre that I always love or seek out, or fantasy and things like that, but there's just enough about it being foxes and that this guy can tell when people are lying that
0: yeah.
1: I found it intriguing and just gave it some interesting places
0: yeah,
1: to go.
0: It's certainly not a fantasy.
1: No, not
0: right?
1: at all.
0: But there are fantastic elements to
1: yes,
0: it.
1: That's right? very, very well said.
0: Yeah, and just on that level of like in this normal realistic world, there just happens to be these mythical foxes that are there.
1: There's a weightiness to it.
0: Yeah.
1: Like, for example, it's – and there's relationships that I think are quite interesting.
0: Yes.
1: People who reconnect after a long period of time. And there's – it isn't political or anything like that, but there are some interesting...
0: I mean, maybe if you got really invested in the early 20th century
1: Qing
0: Chinese
1: dynasty,
0: politics.
1: Yeah. There's just like a few references to that that make it kind of cool.
0: Yes, I agree.
1: It's interesting
0: and
1: enough.
0: And I'm also not a student of that era
1: no,
0: or place in the world, so I'm just like, oh, cool. Like, I feel like I'm getting
1: yeah.
0: a little...
1: Just getting a little bit
0: glimpse.
1: About it.
0: Yeah.
1: And then also this stuff about Chinese history,
0: yes,
1: which of
0: that's
1: course
0: what
1: you
0: I
1: don't
0: mean.
1: Have
0: exactly.
1: to be like... To find out the story of a grandma or a great-grandma and, like, that they had their feet bound.
0: Yeah, that's a big part.
1: And then to talk about, like, the difference between that great-grandma and then the first one to not have bound feet. Or, like, this fox wife, the main character, she has really big feet.
0: Yeah.
1: And that's almost
0: everyone
1: like,
0: seems to notice that.
1: That's, like, it's kind of meaningful that she's, like, not from that heritage of having bound feet. She's, like, a little bit more... She's like a more of a modern woman. They all notice that. And then you think, oh, that's because, I remember they used to do that. It's very,
0: yeah,
1: very interesting.
0: It was interesting the different anxieties that mm-hmm. they tap into that are not familiar to me.
1: Mm-hmm.
0: Right? Like,
1: yeah. Yes.
0: But around like childbirth, child rearing, safety, education, all this stuff. It was kind of a cool insight into all of that while you're chasing this revenge story.
1: Yeah, because there's all this stuff going on. So you don't get bored.
0: No.
1: Because it's this revenge story, it's this murder, and then it's just enough of the history and stuff to like, you know, make it interesting. It's just very layered and that there's a weight to
0: it.
1: It's
0: a great word for it. There's layers here that make it fascinating because
1: yeah.
0: you're not just thinking about one thing.
1: Yeah.
0: And maybe this
1: you
0: is
1: don't get bored.
0: Yeah.
1: For sure.
0: And we've kind of talked about other books where it's just like kind of one dimensional, right?
1: Right.
0: We did like a rom-com on here. It's just one dimensional, not a lot other going on than this one, two people talking back and forth relationship.
1: Yeah.
0: This is a multifaceted.
1: It has so much more to it.
0: There's
1: than
0: so
1: that.
0: Much depth to it. And there's a lot to kind of keep you interested and bring you into the world.
1: The main character I think is really relatable because she like, well, this says more about me, but like she's like hate. She's so full of hate. She has this grief. It's been, I think, 2 years.
0: When, yeah, she's been chasing the...
1: And she's been chasing, you know, and she kind of knows that that's not necessarily going to make her happy, but she just wants to do it. So this stuff about grief and motherhood, and then there's all these mothers who lost babies, and there's also stuff about class.
0: Yeah.
1: Think about medicine.
0: Yeah, they run like a medicine shop.
1: They're running a medicine shop, and yeah. how this lady that started as like.

0: a lower person in society has like worked to be this expert in that. And yeah. It's just kind of all these commentary about history and family. It's just like super interesting and incredibly relatable, even though I don't know very much about this place of the world. So, and another thing that I like about it is that there's this, I don't know if it's Buddhist or it's like a spiritual practice about the 1,000-year journey.
1: Yeah.
0: Even though like these people, they kill, they kill other people and they do all these things, but they live for a really long time. And the idea is that they become better people.
1: Well, they kind of commit to this, right? This is where one of the characters doesn't commit to it, and then a couple of them are like, we're going to commit to actually using our time to progress towards enlightenment.
0: And so you just think, you're also like, oh, they have all this time, and that is what they've decided that they care about. You know, not just like doing mischief and getting things that they want. And so I thought that's a really interesting way to look at morality, even in this, it's a fantastical world. I thought that was so fascinating. Like, what if you did have 1,000 years? That was a pretty long time. You could work on stuff for a really long time. But also, if you could trick people, would you ever commit to that? So it's so relatable, even in these things that, like, haven't happened to
1: me. Well, now some of the joy, like you're saying, is the way that some of these foxes choose to use their
0: exactly,
1: time.
0: Exactly, yeah.
1: Right? Because some of them could not live among the humans. Like, they don't need to. They can actually live in the wild.
0: Yeah.
1: And then some of them choose to, and then they get into all sorts of scrapes. And then there's, like, this lovely refrain where she keeps kind of going, like, we foxes have learned this. You know, like, we foxes have learned not to talk about foxes. Or we foxes have learned to, like, only exert our influence too strong, or the pushback when it runs out is more severe. I don't know. Like, you get a little different perspective than you might in other ways, right? It's just think about, okay, there's these characters living for 1,000 years or for hundreds of years at least, and what are the decisions they make, and how, and then they kind of report to how some of them come to an untimely end because they're actually pretty fragile, right? Like, it's not like they're immortal. Like, they can totally die.
0: Right, they don't
1: die.
0: Have super strength or anything like that.
1: They can totally die. They just
0: They can die.
1: They can.
0: Yeah.
1: I was asking myself moral questions while reading
0: I was
1: this
0: too.
1: Book.
0: That is what surprised me is I was like, finally, I was like, okay, this is a detective story. Great. They're going to solve a murder. And then I was
1: like, he's like, give me a murder to solve.
0: I love it. If this could only be set in Shetland, that would be even better. But it is hopeful and it is fun because the person talking is clever and interesting.
1: And she's got a plan and you're trying to follow her with it. But there's also like this overarching theme of like reconciliation in
0: I loved that about it.
1: There's just this theme of reconciliation in the face of like terrible, terrible tragedy.
0: Horrible grief. And it reminded me of Hamnet, which we've read, which I know is a great book and beautifully written, but you might remember that when we read it, I was so sad. It was so sad for me that it was hard for me to just really be excited about it. And this deals with a similar theme. You know, it's the loss of a child. And for some reason, it just didn't bum me out so much. Maybe just my mood or whatever. But I loved all the context of it. And I loved it's a spoiler, but I love the relationships that are in this.
1: Yes.
0: And I want to say, like, we just read the rom-comers, like, talk about romantic. What's more romantic than committing to 1,000-year journey with someone who you've been through all of this hard stuff with and to try to become better people and to promise not to kill anyone else, even though you could.
1: And then the
0: that
1: lesson
0: is romantic.
1: Two, the lesson two of, like, coming to oneself. Like, I always love that, like, oh, I came to myself. And this, and that's usually used as this realization of, like, I suddenly had a greater awareness, a heightened awareness or understanding of something. Mm-hmm. And I think that that is here. And they come to themselves and then they come back to each other. There's this disruption in a relationship, a very serious, significant disruption. And then there's this, like, return because of this devotion. I thought on that level it was – it's also just like lovely. Like, I loved reading it.
0: It's very beautifully written. It's not heavy. It's
1: mm-mm. And this is why when you get like a real read endorsement from me, this is like I finished it and said other people should read this book.
0: Right. I think I would read it again.
1: Yeah.
0: I might read it again.
1: Casey, would you say content-wise for this book, what are you thinking?
0: I think it's a pretty clean read, but there are some, you know, serious sad things, like people get killed and yeah, they do talk a little bit about prostitution in the beginning.
1: Well, and kind of throughout, because it's constantly, they're looking
0: it's
1: for some characters.
0: It's a constant theme. And these young like trafficking, women, people who are trafficked. And so
1: it's not done like explicitly, but it's like the culture that this is describing is that there's a lot of women who leave rural areas and end up
0: in that.
1: In like this.
0: Yeah, I was a little worried about it when I started reading. I was like, oh, what's this going to
1: be?
0: So was I. I was like, oh,
1: but
0: no.
1: But then it doesn't.
0: But it doesn't. Yeah. And then, and like
1: it's kind of like the reality is like, oh, yeah, this is a woman that was at one of these houses and now she's gone missing and now we have to find this. And you kind of have to understand.
0: You kind of have to know just because of the power dynamics and things like that. Yeah. So I was nervous when I started reading it, but like it isn't graphic about that kind of stuff.
1: No, and there's certainly not like swear words.
0: No, it doesn't swear.
1: Nothing like that.
0: And even the people who die, like it's not super graphic. So I don't think like a middle grade
1: would like it. No.
0: But there's no major content warnings here. Okay, what shelf would you put it on?
1: I think that this shelf is on a yes, you'll like this book shelf.
0: Yeah, right? For sure.
1: You know, like this is it's on there and I'm like, people are like, oh, should I read this? Oh, that shelf, that's one you'll like.
0: Mm-hmm. I put this on the shelf, thought-provoking.
1: Yeah, great shelf.
0: Because it is thought-provoking. And it's fun. The things that makes you think about are meaningful.
1: Yeah, on the book, there's like a blurb and it says like enchanting. I thought, like, yeah.
0: It is enchanting.
1: It's an enchanting book. You kind of lose yourself into this world for a little, go on this journey with this woman, and she's going to find there's going to be funny adventures, and you learn a lot about kind of this world she lives in. And then you also kind of grow along with her.
0: Yeah.
1: Seems real. Cheesy maybe for me to say it like that, but I think that's actually
0: true. It's true. I feel the same way. And it isn't cheesy.
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0: I'm Julie Rose. Life feels heavy for a lot of us right now. The news is overwhelming. Conversations are risky. It's tempting to check out or stay quiet.
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0: But I don't want to give up on connection. 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
4: We don't have to change our mind. 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
0: And we're exploring tough topics with nuance and an open mind.
5: What we have is not a politician's problem. We have an incentives problem. And we can't expect different results unless and until we change the rules of that system.
0: We're out to become better citizens, kinder neighbors, and more effective advocates for the things that matter most. It all starts right after the news.
6: After this.
7: BBC News with Fiona MacDonald. US officials say Israel and the Iranian-backed Lebanese militia Hezbollah have agreed a ceasefire. Despite the deal, Lebanese media reported several Israeli attacks since it came into effect. There are concerns that if violence continues between Israel and Hezbollah, it will undermine the agreement between Iran and the US to end their war. Our chief international correspondent, Lise Doucette, reports.
8: This rapid Israel-Hezbollah ceasefire, however fragile, underlines just how much President Trump and his team want their new deal with Iran to hold. It also highlights again how much sway they hold over Israeli policy. Despite a chorus of criticism in Israel and a series of defiant statements from Prime Minister Netanyahu and his ministers, they have had to respond and fast to Washington's wishes. Hezbollah has agreed to hold fire too. Iran also wants this deal to stick.
7: Police in Britain say at least one person has died after two passenger trains collided north of London. Firefighters, police and ambulance crews are at the scene in Bedford. In a statement, the British Prime Minister, Keir Starmer, said his thoughts were with the family of the person who died and those who'd been injured. Here's our reporter, Jack Surfleet.
9: The British Transport Police posted a statement. They said a major incident has been declared and officers are continuing to respond at the scene alongside colleagues from Bedfordshire Police and the local fire and rescue and ambulance services. So we were waiting for an update on the extent of the severity of those that were on board the two trains that collided. And we've heard that statement from the British Transport Police that one person they describe as very sadly died.
7: The US government has confirmed that it's shutting down its multi-million dollar HIV funding program for South Africa after what it says are failures to address its concerns over the treatment of white South Africans. The Trump administration has repeatedly claimed, without evidence, that Afrikaners are the victims of what it calls a white genocide. Pumza Fihlani reports from Johannesburg.
10: The programme PEPFAR has been running for nearly 22 years, but in the latest development in strained relations between Washington and Pretoria, President Donald Trump has decided to end support for the programme. Last year, President Trump issued an executive order announcing drastic funding cuts to aid. South Africa has the largest number of people living with HIV, as well as the largest antiretroviral drugs programme.
7: Italy's Prime Minister Giorgia Meloni has strongly repudiated President Trump's assertion that she begged to have her photo taken with them at this week's G7 summit in France. Ms. Meloni said it was an appalling and fabricated claim and that neither she nor Italy begged. BBC News.
0: Hey, it's Julie. Welcome to Uncomfy. A lot of us are struggling right now with how to stay open to others when we seem to be living in different realities. I feel like I'm always walking on eggshells with people, but I also don't want to give up on connection. This is a podcast about staying with the moments we usually want to escape. The awkward ones, the tense ones, the ones that honestly can actually teach us something. So let's get uncomfy. I'm joined today by Andrew Forstoffel. He's an author and a restorative practices consultant for public schools in Maine, where he lives. And get this, in 2011, right after graduating college, he walked across the United States on foot, walked, carrying a sign that said, "Walking to Listen." And Walking to Listen is the name of his memoir. Andrew is with me to share some of the many uncomfy moments that he had on his journey. Welcome. Thanks for your time.
11: Thank you for having me.
0: What were you thinking when you went on this journey?
11: Yeah, I guess I wasn't thinking so much as feeling, just feeling a call to find out who we really are. And it was through, walking across America. So you can do that a million different ways. Why walk across America? For me, I'm doing this to find out. I'm trying to find out who we are and learn more about how to live this thing we call life. And then eventually over the course of the year, it became clear to me like, oh, right. Of course. Like, who am I? This is the reason that I wasn't aware of when I started.
0: There's a moment in the book early on, you've only been on the road for, I don't know, a couple hours. You haven't gone very far. And somebody you know shows up. Actually, your mom kind of sent him to talk you out of this craziness. Yeah. Tell us what your conversation with, you call him Bob. What was that conversation?
11: Yeah, Bob, my mom's landlord. God bless Bob, just looking out for me. He tracked me down maybe a mile down the road. I was actually on these train tracks at the time. And he climbed through the trees and got to the train tracks. I was like, oh, Bob, amazing. And I was trying to, like, as soon as I started this walk, I was committed to seeing each and every person as my teacher. So kind of like putting on these goggles of like, I may not initially have thought of you as someone worth listening to or as someone who has something really valuable to share with me. But because I'm wearing these goggles now of walking to listen, I'm now seeing you as a teacher, a prophet, a mentor. And so here comes Bob, and I'm like, okay, Bob, I guess it's you. I guess you're the first one, I'm like, Bob, thanks so much for coming. He goes, don't thank me. Your mom's a wreck back at the house. You don't have to do this. I was like, okay, all right, thanks, Bob. He goes, this is going to be 6 months or 6 days, 6 hours. When I kind of caught that curveball, I was like, thank you, Bob. Like, I am going to do this. He goes, well, here's a knife. Whatever you do, don't trust anybody. And I have received his teachings, his instruction, his gift, and kept going. And in retrospect, just processing it a little bit, it's like, of course, we all have that guy inside us, right? We all have Bob inside us who's giving us a knife saying, don't trust anybody. Look at us. Look what we do to each other. Why would you ever trust anybody, let alone open up to somebody? Like, trust, sure, keep it transactional, keep it at a distance, but like, definitely don't open up and definitely don't put your own vulnerability out there for someone else to exploit. We've all got that guy. So my intention on this walk and my commitment and then my practice was using the different privileges and advantages and resources I had at my disposal to do that often prohibitive act of being the first one to open up. And I was doing that by putting myself out there on the highway and making a statement, being like, yo, I'm out here. I am vulnerable, and I'm doing it for you, to listen to you and for us, so that we can connect. And some people got it and some people didn't,
0: Yeah. Tell me about somebody who got it.
11: Well, just a few miles down the road from Bob, I came across these four men on the train tracks and got a little closer. And I started to feel my own fear come up, just the questions of like, who hangs out on train tracks outside of town, and my whatever assumptions I had there got a little closer. They appear to be Latino men. A little closer, it's four of them. Okay, maybe they're unhoused. There's some boxes lying around with their belongings. Who are these people? And now is the pivotal moment, right? Of like, we can turn our eyes away from the other and move past them as if they don't exist, which is kind of the culture we've created for ourselves here in this society. Just like, pretend people around you like don't exist, just keep your head down and keep moving, keep separate. Or try to engage. And this was a year of engagement for me. And so I kind of stopped and I was like, hey, and keep in mind, I was wearing like a backpack, a huge backpack with an American flag and an Earth flag. I was wearing a cowboy hat for some reason, definitely not a cowboy, but I was like, you got to look the look. And so I looked weird. I looked bizarre, right? And these guys go like, okay, we're kind of like checking each other out. And I told them what I was doing. I'm walking across America. I felt a little silly saying that because I'd only been walking for like 4 miles, 5 miles at that point, but I pulled that card. And they say something to each other in Spanish. And the one guy reaches into his box and pulls out a package of cookies and a sleeve of apple juice boxes. And I take out my mandolin and play a song for them. It starts raining. They invite me to come with them into the forest. I'm thinking of Bob, don't trust anybody. I got his knife in my pocket. And we do have to be discerning, right? You know, we have to protect ourselves and take care of ourselves. But I was also learning how to trust my gut, and my gut said, go, you know? And so I went with them into their home where they had made little houses out of wood pallets and blue tarps. And Martin took me into his house and we waited out the rain there together. And, and then they sent me on their way. And Martin said, as I was leaving, he goes, you know, good luck, God bless, and always sleep with a knife by your side. And I was like, dude, I think Bob's you and Bob words. Would get along. Yeah, exactly. We're all scared of each other for good reasons. So how do we use what resources we have at our disposal? And those could be relationships. It could be practices. How do we use our lives to take a step a little bit closer to each other in the truth and in the vulnerability of the truth? So I think of those guys. Yeah, just a few miles down the road from Bob.
12: Yeah. There were people who didn't want to engage or didn't open up or kind of returned your vulnerability with hostility. So tell me about a situation like that and kind of how you handled it, why it was worth leaning into.
11: Yeah. I mean, I heard of a thing called rejection therapy where it's like you like intentionally put yourself into situations where you're going to get told no as a form of destigmatizing the experience of encountering a boundary. And so that was a big part of every day. I would sometimes knock on doors at the end of a day to look for a place to camp and people would say no, or even walking on the road, you know, like a much simpler moment of like reaching out to like wave to a car as they pass and like they see me, but they don't wave back. And accepting that, understanding, I don't know what's going on for them. I don't know what's behind their no. And maybe the worth of my extension has nothing to do with whether it's reciprocated or not. Maybe it's worthy of and on its own because I reached out and I feel good about that, right? And maybe my worth has nothing to do with whether people say yes or no to me, you know? So again, I was learning all that. But I think of one story in particular, and it's a longer story, but I'll give just the quick version of it, which is approaching New Orleans. I'd been told to not walk through New Orleans because of all the dangerous people there, right? So my question was always, is that true? How safe am I to take a risk to find out? Because it's not always prudent, but I decided to make the attempt to walk into New Orleans. And on the outskirts of the city, at the end of the day, I hear this guy shout out from the other side of the road. And I thought he was calling out to me, so I crossed the road to meet him. He was a white guy, middle-aged, standing on his stoop. He goes, what are you doing? You know? And I'm like, oh, I'm Andrew. I'm walking across America to listen. And started in Philadelphia. Oh, Philadelphia, so you're a damn Yankee. Who the F invited you down here, you know? I go, okay, all right, yeah. No one, and I'll just keep on my merry way, you know? And I go to turn. But I didn't throw it back at him. I stayed in my own center of love, really, trying to stay in love. But love also has to take care of itself. And so it's like, okay, I'm gonna walk on. I don't know if it was that or why, but he then kind of reached back out again and he goes, hey, wait a minute. I go, yeah. He goes, you like beer? I'm like, yeah. He goes, you want one? And I go, all right, sure. And he invites me into his house. He's like, you got to leave your bag out here because you might have a gun in there. And, you know, I don't want you bringing a gun in. So again, okay, this is a vulnerable thing that we're both engaged in here. I'm out here on my own, laying my body on the line in a way, and you're now welcoming me into your home. So this is an exchange of intimacies, and we haven't learned how to really protect and respect vulnerability in our culture. and honor it for what it is. So we were just fumbling our way into that with each other in this live moment. And he gets out these beers, we sit down, and he starts sharing with me about his life. And he kind of, it's like a nonstop, it was almost as if he'd been waiting his whole life for someone to actually listen and care enough to share. And then it's, all of a sudden it's this torrent. And most of it was pretty racist and violent and just like stuff that was just hard to listen to, hard to accept. And then there's a question of, well, when do you say something? When do you challenge? So I was imperfectly listening, right? Not always knowing what to say or do all across America, certainly in this moment. And then he starts telling this story. He's like, I was really pissed off that day because I had to bury my son. And so I fought these three guys and one of them walked away with a knife, you know, and it was just this little shining moment of the vulnerability underneath his pain. His pain, which led to his racism, his pain, which led to his feeling of all these toxic experiences that he created to pass his pain on. There's pain there, unresolved pain of his son dying. And what I say about it now is like, our pain doesn't justify causing more pain to others, but it explains at least in part why we might behave harmfully to other people. And without the proper resources and relationships to heal that pain, we pass it on. That's just how it works. And so I don't know what that did for him, but I said eventually, like, I got to get going. It's getting dark. There's a fire station down the road I'm going to. He goes, oh, well, there's a fire station. You know, if they say you can't stay there, then I guess I'll have to put you up here. So you let me know. It's like, okay, thanks, you know, and time to go. And at the end, I go, hey, I realize I didn't get your name. What's your name, man? And his eyes narrow, and he kind of looks at me, kind of back into that fear story. And he goes, my name? My name's Bond. James Bond. I'm like, all right, man. I'll never forget you, James Bond. Yeah. So you just never know what someone's working with.
12: You said something a moment ago. I think you said we as a society haven't figured out how to protect and respect a vulnerability.
11: Yeah.
12: What would it look like to be a society that protects and respects vulnerability?
11: Gosh. I would love to know. I think for one, I don't know what it would look like, but I know we can't get there if we continue to misunderstand vulnerability to be a weakness, something to be ashamed of or embarrassed of, when in fact the opposite is true. Vulnerability and the ability to stand in the truth of your vulnerability is the most powerful thing a person could do. What would be possible if we really were safe to open up? It's not something the world has seen in many places. I mean, I think there are some, I'd like to believe that there are some societies and cultures and villages who have found their way there. And there are some, you know, pockets where we're trying, where we're making experiments in that, even in our just personal relationships, friendships or romantic relationships. Yeah.
12: Well, this is some of what you, I guess, are aspiring to in these restorative listening circles that you do.
11: Yeah.
12: So I guess we'll just kind of let people know. They'll have to read your memoir, Walking to Listen. But 4,000 miles, you actually make it. You did it. Took you almost a year.
11: Yeah.
12: And I mean, how many pairs of shoes did you have to wear out?
11: Like, was five, or was it four? I can't even remember at this point.
12: I don't know. At one point, you're like pushing your stuff in a baby stroller. I mean, talk about like a spectacle. But there are really some beautiful stories too of people. I love the story of the truck driver who kind of like adopts you because you're on his route, you know, for a good chunk of the time. Mm-hmm. Okay, so but now take us then to the work that you're currently doing. These what is a restorative listening circle in a high school setting?
11: Yeah. So let's just say first, one of the great gifts of my walk was that I was able to meet and enter into relationship with several Indigenous people along the way. So I was welcomed into what I eventually understood was an ancient practice of being in circle together and in ceremony together, listening to each other all night long, sharing honestly and grieving and praising and doing all these things that I had never really seen done before in my life and in my culture. And so the work I do in schools is to create refuge spaces that are circles using simple frameworks that give students and faculty and administrators a chance to be real with each other and to experiment with risking a little bit more of our humanity and to see what happens. And then to know that it's going to be, there's going to be a circle again next week, and I'll get to make another experiment and receive more data from that.
12: So people come together, you have students who will come together once a week during a specific time, in a study hall or something.
11: Yes.
12: You sit together in, I don't know, the library or whatever the place is.
11: Yeah. Yeah.
12: And is there a prompt? Does everyone go around the room and has to share something, or how does it work?
11: Yeah. The framework I use is there's a welcome, which includes a certain, you know, there are a few bullet points you hit with the welcome. There's a grounding, which is kind of like a warm-up question, like a gratitude, something, or who you're grateful for today, or it could be a breathing exercise, a meditation, whatever, something to kind of help us ground in. And then there's a sharing, which is the heart of the circle. And so depending on the circle and the trust and the respect in the space, it could be, you know, what's something you're looking forward to, or something a little deeper, like who's someone in your life who taught you something important, you know, about life, and what did they teach you? Or it could be, what do you know about forgiveness, you know? And tell a story about when you forgive somebody. You know, you can
12: start
11: to go deep.
12: High schoolers will do this?
11: Yeah.
12: Teenagers?
11: Yeah, it takes time. A circle like this is a tree. You plant it, it takes time to grow. It's not going to be the mighty redwood for many years. It takes time to grow a culture. And so at first, the room is going to be cold. And we try to create opt-in circles so that students aren't feeling coerced or forced to be there, and that so that adults aren't feeling coerced or forced to have to. It's like I have to do this apparently, but I'm not even into this. So like I don't have buy-in, so the students aren't going to have buy-in. So we try to create opt-in spaces where trust begins to happen, and then you have a closing of just. It could be as simple as a word, you know, but we like to close with intention.
12: And when the tree bears fruit, assuming it's a fruit tree, what is that fruit then?
11: It looks different, you know, there's so many different moments. I mean, I can share two different ends of the spectrum briefly. One would be, you know, like I'm thinking of a circle with these kids, maybe the fourth circle, this is the seventh and eighth graders, an alternative education classroom where finally, after the third, fourth circle, one student risks sharing about what she's dealing with at home between her parents, right? And then she paves the way for the next student to jump in, and suddenly he's sharing about what his mom is going through and how his brother committed suicide and how his mom's gonna go back in her addiction. And suddenly this like, whoa, this is super, like it's all coming out. And this is one of the reasons why I think a lot of adults are hesitant about restorative practices and restorative circles, because it's like, what if the truth, do we really want to be with each other in the truth? Like, are we ready to like field the complexities and the traumas and the intensities of what people are actually dealing with? No. Button it up, much easier to just pretend it's not here. Let's just kind of avoid it. So there are good reasons. We need to be trained to catch and work with moments like that. But I would call that a fruit, you know, folks realizing, whoa, you're going through that too. Like me too. Oh my God. And here's this sanctuary space where we can be with one another and realize we're not alone. So that's one end of the spectrum. The other is I'm thinking of a student who came to a circle or two the first year and it was very, very disruptive and disrespectful. The second year, never came to a circle, but almost always dropped in right before we started and would connect in, just pop in briefly and then kind of, no, I'm not going to come, not going to come. And then at the end of the year, they came and that circle happened to have, he decided he wanted to sit at a table far back, but it just so happened that 20 kids came. And so the circle expanded, had to expand, and he ended up kind of like being in it. And he was on his computer the whole time. And we've kind of had to work out like what are our boundaries there with cell phones and computers and stuff. But he was on his computer and I felt that was okay, you know, because it was hard for him to be there. He passed. And at the very end, the closing round was like, what's your intention for your summer? This is the last circle of the year. And it got to him. And like one word that's going to describe your summer. And it got to him. And with sincerity, he said, good. And my heart just exploded with fireworks of delight and awe that he could muster. He felt safe enough to be sincere, even for just a single moment like that. That to me was a win. That was a fruit.
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11: Thank you so much for having me. Appreciate you.
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12: It's great to have you along today for Uncomfy, a show about leaning into connection, even when it's a little uncomfortable. I'm Julie Rose. Today, I'm joined by Becca Curl. She's the executive director of a nonprofit called Living Room Conversations, which gives people resources to build connection and understanding within communities and across our many differences. I've actually participated in several Living Room Conversations using the framework that they have. It's been a great experience. I'm really excited to have Becca here today. Welcome.
19: Thank you for having me. I'm excited to be here.
12: So I understand that the very first big community conversation that you organized is actually really quite a story. I would love to hear it. This happened about 8 years ago, right? Give us the scenario. What was going on?
19: Yeah, so it was 2017 and I had recently moved to a new community and was looking for ways to, you know, be more integrated or bring people together. And I had a couple of experiences that led me to want to organize a large scale community conversation. And so I was looking at what are the issues? What's something that would be really relevant for this community? What makes us unique? What are the things we wish we were talking about or we need to be talking about? And so I settled on a conversation on sex education.
12: Let's not start low.
19: Let's just talk about sex.
12: Okay. And so, I mean, what were you hoping to accomplish? Was there a specific policy you were hoping to advocate for? What was your hope with this event?
19: Yeah, the whole state is kind of grounded in abstinence education, but there were three school districts that had an even more stringent policy. And I just thought that was interesting and was wondering, you know, why is that? And if we're looking at our community as a whole, if we're not going to rely on schools to give sex education, then what does that look like for the rest of the community? And so I had about a dozen or two dozen phone calls, just randomly calling people. And I would say, I'm trying to understand this issue. Can you tell me a little bit about what it looks like from where you stand? And then I would ask, who else should I be talking to? And so I got connected to all of these people I had no connections with previously. And I organized a panel and found a moderator and then did a lot of marketing. And we had about 60 people who gathered in the city council chambers to have this conversation. And this is, At this point, I have zero background in doing this sort of thing. So
12: you hadn't been trained as a mediator, a moderator.
19: No,
12: were you worried that this was going to go badly? Like, we've all seen the videos of even when this topic comes up at a city, at like a school board meeting, right?
19: Yeah.
12: Oh my goodness.
19: Exactly. So really, I feel like my mom did a good job of modeling, just going big. Just try it. Like, if you're interested in it and you have the time and the desire to do it, you can ask people for advice, you know, and if it doesn't work, she was also really good at kind of laughing about mistakes. And I think that, you know, when you're uncomfortable, one of the best things that you can do is to do a lot of listening and be really curious about things. So I think having all of those different phone conversations ahead of the event helped me better visualize or understand how this could play out.
12: What was the structure that you arranged so that there could be the amount of listening that was, that you knew was going to be required? Because you had had all these conversations, you were in that headspace, and maybe the people up on the stage were, but what about all the people in the audience?
19: Yeah. So we started out, you know, all of those phone calls that I did helped me put together a panel. And so we had a lot of different perspectives. We had someone who was an abstinence policy evaluator, the school board member who had written the current policy. We had the founder of a conservative grassroots advocacy group grounded in maternal feminism, a community health educator, and another progressive parent advocate, and was really thoughtful about the kind of questions, kind of asking people, in essence, you know, how do you see the issue from your work, from your position, from your experience, and what do you wish the community understood? And so they were able to sort of model the conversation. And we met the night before at my house. I invited people over just to kind of get to know each other a little bit before they had to be on a panel together. And I think that helped. Just the ability to get to know each other, see each other as human beings. I feel like humanizing each other outside of an issue that you're going to talk about is really critical and important. And so it was just a way to say, oh yeah, you know, we all have kids. Our kids go to school. We like soccer, whatever the thing is, to build those short bridges first, and see each other as human before you go into a potentially higher conflict conversation or scenario.
12: So then take us to that night. You've got this panel that is prepared. What's going on in the room as well?
19: So we also wanted to give people the chance to connect with others they didn't necessarily know, or with people who they would probably disagree with. So as people walked in, we had red name tags, blue name tags, and purple name tags. And it was kind of on this issue, which way do you lean politically? So is it more conservative, moderate, more progressive? And so then we made sure that there was a good composition at each table so they'd have the chance to try to engage in this kind of conversation, which was modeled beautifully by the panel. They also had questions and like a structure, like a living room conversation that they could follow at each table, but really left it up to them to do it. So we didn't have trained facilitators or moderators at each table. It was just, here's the structure and here's this guide. Here's how you're going to move through the questions. Make sure that you're listening to each other, take turns. And there was one table in particular that I kind of had my eyes on because there was one couple who I knew was conservative. They homeschooled their children. She participated in this group that advocated for traditional family values at the UN. And then there was another couple with a non-binary individual who had makeup, earrings, a beard, long hair, and a dress. And then there were three single people in their 20s and 30s. And so I kind of was really curious to see how the conversation would play out at that table specifically. So I followed up with the table afterwards. I talked to the more conservative woman and asked her, and she said, that was amazing. I learned so much. And she was emotional. And she's like, I learned so much from the people at the table. I have new ideas that I'm going to bring home, new ways to talk to my kids. We exchanged emails and we're going to stay in touch. And I think about it all the time, right? Like, it wasn't a lot of time that they had in the conversation. It was less than an hour. And that they were able to get past maybe their preconceived notions about each other because they were wearing red, blue, purple name tags. And there were some visual cues that maybe we wouldn't get along or maybe we're too different to be able to connect. And it was actually just last month I ran into someone else who had been at that table. And she brought it up and she says, I talk about this conversation all of the time. I mean, this was in 2017. And I asked her to kind of tell me more about it from her vantage point. And she said, you know, I don't really remember the specifics, but I remember each person in the conversation. And at the end, everybody was hugging each other. And it was this idea of, you know, being transparent or vulnerable enough to really see each other and to feel known. And that allowed them to appreciate each other rather than hiding certain parts of themselves from each other.
12: What did that experience unlock for you then?
19: I think there were a couple of things happening. One is appreciating how much I like learning from other people and talking to them. And the other, just this, really this empowerment of I can make things happen in my community. I don't need someone to give me permission. You know, I just went to the mayor's office and said, can we have these kind of conversations and will you help to sponsor them? And then I went to restaurants and said, will you give me, you know, free food for the conversation? And I think that the other thing that happened is once I experienced the power of this, I feel like addicted is a strong word, but I just craved more of it. And just, this is what I wanted to do. And so very soon after that, the opportunity came up to connect with Living Room Conversations and start working with them. And I've never turned back.
12: And so Living Room Conversations is not necessarily organizing these kinds of events for people to attend. It's really actually trying to give people the tools to do their own conversations in whatever format they decide is going to work for them.
19: Yeah, it's a little bit of both. So we have a library of over 150 topics that are free and available for personal use. And the design and structure of the guide really creates the container for you and takes away some of, you know, the fears or barriers that you may have about having the conversation. We also have staff-led conversations online every month that anyone can join.
12: I'd love to talk about the tools, what this container is that you're able to provide through these guides, that because you're promising that it can help people to feel confident putting one of these together. But if I could be personal for just a moment, there is a conversation that for several years I have felt is really, really needed in my neighborhood and faith community, but it's really scary. And I keep thinking, oh, we really need to have one of these Living Room Conversations. Then I'm like, yeah, but I don't want to be responsible if it goes bad. Or what if, you know, like, what if it ends up causing harm? You know, I just, it's terrifying to me. So talk me through some of the materials, or what is the framework that you feel like makes it so that these go more often than not go well?
19: This is one of the questions I get every time I speak or talk to someone is, when has it just blown up? When has it been a disaster? And really, I can confidently say it's never really been a disaster. And I feel like one of the things that happens is people are showing up, they're setting aside time, and they're showing up with the intention to have a conversation. So there's some sort of preparation or opting in that, you know, everyone there is choosing to be there. And then we have a set of conversation agreements. So those are things like listen and be curious, show respect and suspend judgment, be authentic and welcome that from others, look for common ground and appreciate any differences, be purposeful and to the point, and own and guide the conversation. So these are things that we're all kind of agreeing to do, and they invite more of an open mindset. And so we have these agreements, and then we have three different rounds of questions. And the first one is around our shared values. So again, this is kind of like what we did the night before with the panel of just seeing each other as human beings. What would your best friend say about who you are? Let me get to know you a little bit before we dive into whatever the topic is. And then the topic questions are designed to draw out your personal experience rather than your opinions, because your stories and experiences are infinitely more interesting than your opinions. And it's so much easier to feel curious or engaged or better understand where people are coming from, maybe how they formed those opinions that you may not agree with, because you're getting their backstories. You know, our brains are wired for storytelling, and that's what makes learning sticky. They light up when we hear stories.
12: But do you find that that's not actually, it makes perfect sense, but do you find that that's not actually our inclination? If we're not prompted to, that we tend to want to talk about our opinion rather than our stories?
19: Oh, absolutely. And I think, you know, part of that is social media, right? Where processing and sharing information happens within 5 seconds. And we see something that we react to and we automatically repost it and we're not sitting with it. I have issues that I care about deeply that as soon as they're brought up, it's like your brain is running through this catalog of, oh, they said this issue. This is what I say when this issue comes up, rather than what makes you. Why do you care about this so much? Like, what experiences have you had in your life with this population of people or around this issue? Like, that's a very different thing because we are reactive and that's our inclination. And I think another aspect I think is really important that I see playing out all the time is issues we care about deeply become part of our identity. So when people disagree with us, it feels like they're rejecting who we are.
12: Can the goal be, is the goal of these conversations to actually create some kind of change, to change minds? I mean, what is the point if it's just about connection, with which you've made the really strong argument for, that you can come to care for one another, understand each other better? So what if the division still exists?
19: I kind of have two responses for that. I think that we're in a moment where we desperately need more connection. You know, the U.S. Surgeon General released the report on the epidemic of loneliness. We are farther apart from each other. We spend more time online. Faith community membership is plummeting. I mean, that really is what we do. And it will extend our life expectancy just by being connected to each other. So I think that in and of itself is a huge outcome. And it's something that we all need. I think that what this model and format does is really create the conditions or the foundation for us to work together. I can't overstate enough how critical it is just to practice understanding different perspectives. Like, that's a really core skill, especially in our current moment where we're so politically polarized. Having a formalized or structured way to practice skills like listening and curiosity, understanding different perspectives, sets you up to then apply them to other areas of your life. And we all benefit from a community who are comfortable practicing those skills.
12: So how can people find those conversations in order to do the practice? And or how can they find the resources to try to get up the nerve like I am right now? Like, oh gosh, I really got to do this. What's the best way to start?
19: On our website, it's livingroomconversations.org. And you can access any of our conversation guides and try having a conversation. I would also say, if that seems scary for you, I think that you can start small. You can go through a day like a social experiment. Give 6 compliments to people. Chat in the grocery line. Text someone that you thought of. Just practice reaching out and putting yourself out there. And then absolutely have a living room conversation. I think that you'll be surprised how easy it is to do once you try.
12: Becca Curl is the executive director of Living Room Conversations, and that website is livingroomconversations.org. Becca, thanks so much for spending time with us today.
19: Yeah, thank you so much for having me.
12: And thank you for getting uncomfy with us today. 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
0: Today, I'm joined by Leland Vittert. He is the chief Washington anchor at News Nation and host of On Balance with Leland Vittert. Before joining News Nation, he spent a decade as a foreign correspondent and anchor at Fox News. And now he has a new memoir. It's called Born Lucky, A Dedicated Father, A Grateful Son, and My Journey with Autism. Such a pleasure to have Leland Vittert with us today. Welcome.
2: Julie, great to be with you. And I appreciate the title of the podcast, given how much of our lives we spend uncomfortable and how helpful it is.
0: Thank you. And this book makes it abundantly clear how much discomfort you've experienced and how you've harnessed that with the help of your father. Just kind of starting with the big picture question, though, this is such a personal story. And I know you've mentioned on your show that this isn't a story you've told publicly before. It seems deeply uncomfortable to kind of expose it to the world. Why are you doing this?
2: Look, I think it is really important to let parents know that there's hope. You got 20 million kids who are diagnosed with some kind of developmental disability, autism, ADHD, anxiety, whatever it is. Then you've got another huge group that are having problems with bullying and fitting in and finding their way. Then you've got kids who have physical disabilities as well. So there's a lot of parents who are out there struggling. And I think the answer here, to quote George Will, is this is a story about the mountain moving power of parental love. And it's proving to parents that whatever struggle your kid is facing, you really can make an enormous difference. And we go through the ways that my father fought for me, not to shape the world for me or to get more accommodations, but to help shape me for the world. And to your point, a lot of those were really uncomfortable. One of the stories we tell in the book is an art teacher in eighth grade. One of the, you know, the teachers would get in on the bullying, and this art teacher in front of everyone said to me, if my dog was as ugly as you, I would shave its and make it walk backwards. So everybody erupts in laughter, on and on and on. I go home. My dad's waiting for me, as he always did at 4:20 when I got out of school. And he said, how was school? And I said, well, I got humiliated today. And obviously there was a lot of tears and upsetness and everything else that went through it. And the next day, Dad made me go back to art class. So I think that point of forcing a kid to be uncomfortable and to confront those issues head on, when I got blackballed or didn't get a bid to any fraternity as a kid in college, my dad's first instinct wasn't to say, well, transfer schools. It was to convince me to go find another fraternity that I might be interested in. So that kind of push to be uncomfortable and to fight through really is at the core of the book.
0: When did you start to sense that you were different? And did your parents start to sense that maybe, you know, maybe something was up here?
2: It's a great question. I've only known me as me. I think that

0: in the words of one of the psychologists, it's very difficult to know what's going on inside this kid's mind. And they diagnosed me with what they called at the time, I think it was pervasive developmental delay and social blindness. There were all these different terms. Autism at the time was only diagnosed in kids who would, we would now know as profound autism, so nonverbal and other kinds of issues. But my dad said, you know, what can we do? And there was all these offers of help and accommodations and special teachers and more time on tests and on and on. And he said, none of that. He said, I'm going to teach Lucky how to adapt to the world, both socially and then obviously pushing me in other ways.
1: Lucky was your nickname from birth. I guess there was a pretty traumatic birth and you were lucky to get out of it. So you say EQ was like non-existent, emotional intelligence effectively. So what were some of the things that were particularly challenging for you that you're, and in this case, it was really your father who kind of just leaned in and said, well, I'm going to help him figure this out. What were some of those things?
0: There's this moment in the book where my father, I think I was in fourth grade maybe, and it was clear I was different. You know, if kids would push me in line or bump into me in line, I would turn around and hit them. I had no friends. I never got invited to a birthday party or a play date or any kind of get together or ever. You know, some people sort of attract friends like a magnet. I kind of repelled kids my own age. But when I was in fourth or fifth grade, my dad showed up at the little school I was going to during PE time. And they said, oh, you know, his class is in PE. And he walked up and asked the gym teacher, you know, how I was doing. And the gym teacher said, well, you know, he's okay. He's out playing right now, soccer. And my dad said, oh, great. Let me go see him. And the guy said, well, I don't think we should do that. He's with the girls. I have him with the girls. So, I was bullied so bad and such an outcast that they would have me go play with the girls while the guys played soccer so that I wouldn't get bullied. But, it was very clear to me that and my parents, I had issues. The difference was they never allowed me to be labeled or diagnosed. My dad said, I'm going to just work on fixing Lucky. So you had to go back to school. You had to get bullied. You had to endure that. He supported me through that. And then the flip side, for example, was when we'd have social interactions. If I was with my parents when they had friends over, or there was, you know, parties or anything else, my dad would put me in these social situations, which were way beyond my years. But when I would talk too much, he would start tapping his watch for me to stop talking. So I'd, you know, be interrupting, or I'd be telling a story or anything else, maybe talking too much like I am now. You want to tap your watch. And my dad would tap his watch. And that was my signal to stop talking. And then after that, we would sort of post game, almost like watching game film, the conversations and social interactions to try to teach me that EQ that a lot of people have natively.
1: And then, like, I mean, would you get it? So, I mean, how were you feeling about all of this, right?
0: It's a great question. I was much better around adults. There's sort of some funny moments in the book where you see me as this 6, 7, 8-year-old talking about the Cold War and talking about the either 88 or 92 election and being able to sort of converse with adults on adult subjects, so long as they didn't mind how much I talked. But yeah, I was started. It took a while, really. It took until I was certainly out of college to really learn social rhythm. And I would tell anyone that, you know, I still have those tendencies. I'm always still me, but I've learned to sort of discipline them, harness them, focus them with my dad's help. And I think that's why this book applies not just to autism, right, but to all these other issues and problems growing up that kids have, because it shows how my dad helped me deal with them rather than be limited by them, right? Rather than being defined by the diagnosis, taught me that the label really doesn't matter and shouldn't force you to be put in a box.
1: But you also, your parents, your father in particular, also really rejected any kind of accommodation, mm-hmm. right? Any sort of acknowledgement of, look, this is hard for Leland, and so he needs a little more time to do X, Y, and Z, or we're not going to put him in this because that's just outside of his capabilities, right?
0: So yeah, no, there was none of that. And by design, right? My dad's philosophy on this, and I think it makes a real point, was that in the real world, those accommodations aren't going to be given. So he better start learning now that you got to be uncomfortable, right? You have to

0: to endure the hardships for a couple of reasons. One, it shapes you. It helps you learn how the world works and how to get along with people. But I think also the second part of it is, you know, you can get through it, right? And a big part of being uncomfortable is proving to yourself the next time you're uncomfortable, maybe even a little more uncomfortable, that you can get through it.
1: Was there a risk, though, do you think in hindsight that it could have not worked for you? Like maybe it could have actually only broken you.
0: Yeah, I think there were times certainly I felt broken. My dad, and I didn't know this until we wrote the book, that, you know, I would come home and then the words of my mother, they would have to sort of put me back together every day. And I would oftentimes be really angry and I would yell at my dad or I would cry or I would have all these emotions. And it was sort of the only person that I could take it out on, because at school it was sort of a battle every day. And he would then leave my room after I went to bed and I would go to sleep and he would go into the living room and start crying himself. So I think, yeah, I think there was a lot of times that everyone sort of wanted to give up. I think the acknowledgement was the hardship, the difficulty, what you're going through now, and this was his message to me over and over again, was what you're going through now is going to make you stronger, better, a better friend, a better husband, a better businessman, worker, whatever you want to call it, in life. And it's sort of these hardships are really worth it. And it's an important point to bring up, right? That the book isn't like a prescription. It's not a cure. This is my story. And I think people will take a lot of different things from it. I hope they do, but it's not meant to be a how-to manual for kids. I think it should inspire parents that at a time when the experts tell every parent, you know, look, this is your kid. This is who they are. You have to just let them be them, that there is another way, and that challenging them and supporting them in the ways that my parents did, which was incredible, can really make a huge difference.
1: Yeah. And thinking about your autism then, in what ways do you think it has shaped the kind of journalist that you are, the kind of host that you are?
0: Look, I don't know any other way, right? I'm me, and I never had therapy. This book, writing this book is like doing therapy on, on national television and every podcast. And, there were a lot of memories that, you know, I think probably as a kid, there were a lot of times that I don't know whether I would have benefited or not, but I never had any. So I guess I don't know any other way but me being me. I think I probably take things pretty literally. I have a real soft spot for people who are being hurt and for injustice. And I think that is something that's really defined my reporting as really feeling for people who are being hurt and being marginalized and being unfairly persecuted in a way that probably a lot of journalists, I think, may feel. But I think since I know what it's like, it's a different reaction.
1: Are you hearing from people as the book is starting to get some publicity? And obviously, as you're in such a high profile position and have been for the last 15 years on television, do you hear from people who knew you back then?
0: Yeah.
1: Who treated you, mistreated you, maybe.
0: So there's this really funny moment in the book where this parent of a child who had been horrible to me in high school, really just awful in so many ways, that I'm in Libya and was running with the rebels. It was sort of my first big moment as a foreign correspondent, or second, but I was sort of the guy in Libya during the Arab Spring. And I got an email from one of the parents of the kid who had been just so awful to me, telling me how proud he was of me. That sort of has stuck with me as a moment of surprise. And yeah, I think there's a lot of people who have come and said, you know, I had no idea. And then I've had other people who go, you know, this explains an awful lot about you. Now I get it. So I think there's been both of those reactions, probably depending on how well people know me and how honest people are going to be. But yeah, it's been nice to hear. I think the most important thing I've heard from is from parents who say, my kid is either on the spectrum, or my kid struggles with this, or my kid struggles with that, and this gives me so much hope. And that's really what the whole goal is.
1: And how's your dad feel about this? I mean, that's one of the things that comes through so clearly in the book, that this is really a love letter to him. Yeah. And you, I mean, you say, quite frankly, at times he was your only friend, your very best friend, your only friend. Like,
0: well, he's still my best friend. I mean, we still talk, you know, half a dozen times a day. I still call him every night to say goodnight. So he still is my best friend. You know, one of the things he taught me, and we talk about this a lot in the book, is that you achieve things for achievement's sake, not for the accolades. And that was something that was impressed upon him by his father. So I think he's probably really happy we're trying to help people and we are able to help people. And I think, as he's always taught me, to be very uncomfortable with anything that's about you, because that's not, you know, anything that focuses a light on you is not where you should be. You should be about achievement, not about the accolades that come with it.
1: The book is called Born Lucky, A Dedicated Father, A Grateful Son, and My Journey with Autism. 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I really have enjoyed chatting with you today.
0: Fantastic, Julie. 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
1: I'm Julie Rose. Life feels heavy for a lot of us right now. The news is overwhelming. Conversations are risky. 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
1: But I don't want to give up on connection. And ignoring the news only makes me feel more powerless. 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
7: We don't have to change our mind. We don't have to compromise. We're trying to construct a bridge to the next conversation.
1: And we're exploring tough topics with nuance and an open mind.
8: What we have is not a politician's problem. We have an incentives problem. And we can't expect different results unless and until we change the rules of that system.
1: We're out to become better citizens, kinder neighbors, and more effective advocates for the things that matter most. It all starts right after the news.
9: BBC News with Fiona MacDonald. US officials say Israel and the Iranian-backed Lebanese militia Hezbollah have agreed a ceasefire. Despite the deal, Lebanese media reported several Israeli attacks since it came into effect. There are concerns that if violence continues between Israel and Hezbollah, it will undermine the agreement between Iran and the US to end their war. Our chief international correspondent, Lise Doucette, reports.
10: This rapid Israel-Hezbollah ceasefire, however fragile, underlines just how much President Trump and his team want their new deal with Iran to hold. It also highlights again how much sway they hold over Israeli policy. Despite a chorus of criticism in Israel and a series of defiant statements from Prime Minister Netanyahu and his ministers, they have had to respond and fast to Washington's wishes. Hezbollah has agreed to hold fire too. Iran also wants this deal to stick.
9: Police in Britain say at least one person has died and after two passenger trains collided north of London. Firefighters, police and ambulance crews are at the scene in Bedford, while the emergency services are calling a major incident. Several people are said to have been injured. The British Prime Minister Keir Starmer thanked the emergency services. The BBC's Alex Pope is at the scene.
11: You can definitely tell that there was a sense of shock. I asked quite a few people, you know, the first thing I asked them was, are you okay? And you know, immediately someone saying, yes, I'm okay, are you okay? You know, that very British way of checking everyone's okay. I actually saw people with bandages on their head. One woman had lost a tooth. And there were people that had got injuries on their faces. A few had got blood down the front of their shirts.
9: The US government has confirmed that it's shutting down its multi-million dollar HIV funding programme for South Africa after what it says are failures to address its concerns over the treatment of white South Africans. The Trump administration has repeatedly claimed that Afrikaners are the victims of what it calls a white genocide, although there's been no evidence of this. Italy's Prime Minister Giorgia Meloni has strongly repudiated President Trump's assertion that she begged to have her photo taken with him at this week's G7 summit in France. Ms. Meloni said it was an appalling and fabricated claim and that neither she nor Italy begged. Here's the BBC's Silvia Costello.
12: This came up because President Trump was interviewed from La Sette, an Italian media company, and he apparently said that Meloni was begging him for a photo and he felt sorry for her. And this was the recent G7 in France. And so he said he took the photo because of that. Meloni is angry about this. She's posted very seriously, making all sorts of allegations about President Trump and how he treats his allies. And this is just a few days after the G7, where they were stood together trying to get a closer relationship.
9: BBC.
13: Putting this much power in the hands of one person takes us so far away from what the framers wanted.
14: The presidents who had by far more power, FDR during the New Deal and Lincoln at the Civil War. And after those periods were over, there was no permanent, you know, dictatorship. Our system returned to normal.
15: I have no faith in Washington, D.C. at all. It is run by money, power, and greed. Who is going to protect the people from that? In your county. And the sheriff has that obligation.
16: Hey there, it's Julie, and this is Top of Mind, where we tackle tough topics with nuance and an open mind. We're out to become better citizens, kinder neighbors, and more effective advocates. In the United States of America, who is the highest authority? Is it the president? Congress? The Supreme Court? President Donald J. Trump is flexing the power of his office in ways that historians and legal experts all across the political spectrum agree is unusual. In the first 100 days of his second term, President Trump signed 142 executive orders. That's the most ever recorded by a president, and more than most issue the whole time they're in office. FDR held the previous record when he was combating the Great Depression during his first term, and he issued 99 executive orders in the first 100 days. President Trump's actions have also been blocked by a record number of nationwide injunctions by federal courts, which the president has called a grave threat to democracy.
17: I was elected on a historic mandate, but in recent months, we've seen a handful of radical left judges effectively try to overrule the rightful powers of the president to stop the American people from getting the policies that they voted for in record numbers.
16: So President Trump took his concern to the U.S. Supreme Court, which told lower courts in July 2024 to knock it off, saying that only it, the highest court in the land, can impose a nationwide block on a president's executive order. But so far, the Supreme Court's conservative majority has largely opted to let President Trump carry out his plans while legal challenges play out in the courts, including mass deportations and major job and funding cuts across the government. Whether that worries you or not probably depends on how you feel about the current president and his policies. But within 4 years, someone else will hold that office and may wield the same power toward different priorities. So here is the question we're mulling today on Top of Mind. How is the balance of power supposed to work when one branch is aggressively pushing for more? We're going to tackle this in three parts. Chapter one, who made the Supreme Court supreme? We'll speak with a constitutional scholar about the surprising history of the high court's power to tell the other branches what to do and how the current Supreme Court is playing its hand differently these days. Chapter 2, How Strong is Too Strong. We'll hear from a conservative legal expert who worked in the George W. Bush administration and thinks America benefits when presidents push the limits of their power. And Chapter 3, The Constitution is King. We'll meet the founder of the Constitutional Sheriffs Movement, who calls for a very literal interpretation of America's founding document and says sheriffs can refuse to enforce any law they deem unconstitutional. The movement's popularity says a lot about how many Americans view authority. Chapter 1, Who Made the Supreme Court Supreme? If you do a keyword search of the Constitution for the phrase balance of powers, you won't find it. But legal scholar Timothy Johnson from the University of Minnesota says it's clear from the records that
18: the framers were worried about going back to a system that was, for all intents and purposes, tyranny, where all the power was in the hands of one person. At the time, that would have been the King of England. And so by breaking up the new government into three branches, one that would pass laws.
16: That's Congress.
18: One that would enforce laws.
16: The president.
18: And that one would ostensibly, although they didn't say it, interpret those laws.
16: The Supreme Court.
18: Would hopefully keep power from getting into the hands of just one person or one branch of government.
16: And yet, when it came to describing the duties of the three branches in the Constitution, the framers gave the courts little love.
18: Article 3 is the shortest of the three articles. There are only around 200 words laying out the entirety of the federal judiciary. The real reason for that is that most of the framers were lawyers. So they sort of, you know, to put it bluntly, said, we think everybody knows how courts work. Let's just let them go. And so early on, what that ended up meaning was Congress and the president and pretty much everybody else in the United States pretty well ignored the United States Supreme Court. Didn't have its own building until 1935. It met in the basement of the U.S. Senate, and the court heard very few cases in its first decade of existence.
16: And few of them were particularly high profile either, says Johnson, until the case that changed everything.
19: Marbury versus Madison.
16: It's the presidential election of 1800. Incumbent John Adams and his Federalist Party lose big to Thomas Jefferson.
18: The Anti-Federalists or the States' Writers or the Jeffersonians, those names are all sort of interchangeable, if you will. They were coming into power. And so Adams said, what we're going to do is make sure that the Federalists continue to control the judiciary. We can keep Federalists in power because judges sit for life tenure. So all sorts of judgeships were created by Congress in this lame duck Congress with a lame duck president.
16: But there was a paperwork snafu. The outgoing Adams administration didn't get the official papers delivered to all of the new judges it appointed.
18: And one of those judges for a very low-level judicial position, just a federal justice of the peace, was John Marbury. It had been signed, it had been sealed, but not delivered. And so when Jefferson came into office, he and his Secretary of State said, oh, we have this pile of judgeships, including Marbury's, that have not been delivered. We're just going to burn them, and they're not going to become judges. And Marbury was denied his judgeship.
16: So Marbury sues, and the case goes before the U.S. Supreme Court as Marbury versus Madison, because James Madison is Thomas Jefferson's new Secretary of State. He's the one refusing to make Marbury a judge.
18: And it is heard by the most famous, infamous, or powerful, depending on how you want to describe him, Chief Justice, and his court, John Marshall. And John Marshall was an avowed enemy of Thomas Jefferson, for a number of reasons. They were actually, I think, fourth cousins and never liked each other personally, never liked each other politically. John Marshall was a Federalist. Thomas Jefferson was a States' Writer. And Jefferson has sort of given veiled threats that if he loses this case, he's going to have John Marshall impeached. He's going to really do everything he can to wreak havoc with the judiciary. John Marshall, however, was a very clever politician. The way I describe him to my students is that he was very similar to Bill Clinton. Whether you liked Bill Clinton or not, whether you thought he had issues, once he walked into a room, everybody wanted to talk to him. Everybody wanted to shake his hand. He was sort of the person that everybody gravitated to. And just like Clinton, John Marshall was very politically savvy.
16: So Chief Justice John Marshall engineered a mixed ruling where, on the one hand, the Supreme Court said that Marbury was entitled to the judgeship. So that was a defeat for Jefferson. But the court also said it couldn't force Jefferson's administration to make Marbury a judge.
18: And so Jefferson had no complaint with the U.S. Supreme Court and didn't go after Marshall to impeach him or go after the Supreme Court to strip of its power. But here's where Marshall's cleverness came in. As you turn the page, Marshall says, but, dot, dot, dot, from here on out, the U.S. Supreme Court has the power of judicial review, which means we have the power to determine whether acts of Congress or acts of the executive branch violate the Constitution. And the most famous phrase that comes out of Marbury versus Madison, which I tell my students is the only thing I ever want them to memorize, is it is emphatically the province and duty of the judicial department to say what the law is. It wanted to make it very clear that, look, you couldn't have Congress or the president have the powers that they have and determine whether or not laws that were passed or executive actions that were taken, whether or not they are constitutional. So what you need is this independent arbiter, and that independent objective arbiter ends up being the judiciary. And that's where the Supreme Court garnered the vast majority of its power, not from Article III, although there's a little power there, but almost all of its power is tied back to Marshall's majority opinion in Marbury versus Madison.
16: And so what's different then as a result of that decision?
18: Yeah, what's different is that at that point, the U.S. Supreme Court starts to become relevant. And its full-scale relevancy doesn't really take effect until after John Marshall has died. It's around 1850, and then after the Civil War as well, where the U.S. Supreme Court really starts to invoke its power.
16: Some famously controversial cases from this time are the Dred Scott ruling upholding the constitutionality of slavery and Plessy versus Ferguson, which said racial segregation laws were illegal.
18: And then as we get towards the middle and end of the Industrial Revolution, the court is pushing its power to help economic growth in the United States. This was, of course, during the Great Depression, and the president was trying to institute his New Deal plan. And the court, all the way through early 1937, continued to strike down legislation that FDR was getting passed through the democratically controlled Congress.
16: And this, says Johnson, becomes a really important showdown between a president and the Supreme Court.
18: For instance, FDR wanted to control prices, wanted to control particular industries, wanted to spend lots of federal money putting people to work. And the court simply said each of those was simply unconstitutional.
16: The Supreme Court was striking down these laws 5-4 in every case, with the conservative justices lined up against FDR.
18: Four of them were known affectionately, or maybe not so, depending on your political ideology, as the Four Horsemen of the Apocalypse. And they were joined by Justice Owen Roberts, who was conservative enough that he continued to give those four his fifth vote.
16: And President Roosevelt was so ticked about it that he started threatening to basically make those five justices irrelevant.
18: So he wanted Congress to pass a piece of legislation that would, at its core, allow him to put six new justices on the court. The theory then was he was losing every case 5-4. He would then turn around with 15 justices, win every case 10-5.
16: But then Owen Roberts, the tiebreaker justice for the conservatives, switched sides
18: and started upholding New Deal legislation. FDR backed off and knew that he had a friendly court now and didn't need to pack it with folks who he thought would uphold his laws.
16: So the court stayed at 9 justices, where it still stands today. But the standoff revealed a weak point in the Supreme Court's power. Congress decides who sits on the court and how many justices it has. Congress can even impeach a justice, though that's only ever happened once back in 1804. Plus, says Johnson,
18: Congress always has the ability to overturn a Supreme Court decision. If it's a constitutional decision, it would take an amendment to the Constitution to change. If it's a statutory decision, it just takes a simple majority in both houses and then the signature of the president to change that ruling or to overturn that rule. So, for instance, in current day, we know that women seeking abortion on demand is outlawed under the Dobbs decision, at least at the federal level. If the Democrats were to take over both houses of Congress, Congress and a Democrat were to win the presidency, they could simply pass a law that says there is now a federal right for women to obtain abortion on demand. And that is that has always been considered part of the checks and balances that the branches have on one another.
16: Now, the Supreme Court does, however, have one tool to try and force a president to obey its decisions, says Johnson.
18: The U.S. Supreme Court or a lower court could simply hold the president of the United States in contempt of court. They could do it through civil contempt, and that would be where they would levy fines against the president and or the administration until they would carry out the law or spend the money in the appropriate way. The other would be criminal contempt, and that would be where the president could actually be taken into custody and put into jail until he complied with the court order, whether from the U.S. Supreme Court or a lower court. That's very unlikely to happen.
16: Didn't the Supreme Court already say that a president, in carrying his or her duties out, cannot be charged with criminal acts?
18: Well, what they said in Trump versus the United States is exactly right, Julie. They can't be held liable for criminal acts if they are carrying out their duties.
16: So Trump versus the United States was a ruling in 2024 prompted by efforts to charge President Trump with crimes regarding his response to losing the 2020 election and his handling of government documents after he left office. The court's six conservative justices ruled that the president has broad immunity from prosecution when carrying out official duties.
18: They didn't say anything about contempt. And so the question is whether a court could still hold the president in contempt and whether the Supreme Court would then apply Trump versus the United States to contempt proceedings.
16: So to take a current example, President Trump has issued an executive order ending birthright citizenship for children of unauthorized immigrants and foreign visitors. We recently did a whole episode of Top of Mind about that. You should definitely check it out. Now, most legal scholars believe that the president's order violates the 14th Amendment of the Constitution. And suppose that is how the U.S. Supreme Court ultimately rules as well. But President Trump says, no, I think the court is wrong, and I'm going to keep denying citizenship to those babies. Would the Supreme Court hold the president in contempt and try to fine or jail him? Or would the court say, okay, well, you are disobeying us, but you're doing it in your capacity as president, so we can't charge you with contempt? That is yet to be seen, says Johnson. But here's what we do know.
18: The court seems, since President Trump won the election and took the oath of office on January 20th, seems very willing to defer to him, at least a majority of the justices, in a way that it was not willing to defer to President Joe Biden, for instance, using his emergency powers to start wiping away federal student loan debt. And so it'll be interesting to see how the court acts when President Trump is still in office and how the court would continue to act if a Democrat wins office in 2028. And the only thing we can say about that is the very trite time will tell. But it certainly seems as though the court is willing to defer to one particular president right now, and that's the president who's in office.
16: Is this a worrisome development? And if so, why?
18: You know, for me, as a scholar of United States government, as a fan of the way that our government has been created, what makes this such a great form of government is where you and I began, and that is the separation of powers, making sure that there is not too much power in any one of the branches of government, making sure that they check one another. And if you get too much power within one branch, and in particular, the one branch that only has one person, I really do, as a political scientist, fear for the state of democracy if this continues to be the path that we're on.
1: Why do you fear for the state of democracy? That sounds kind of dramatic.
18: Yeah, you're absolutely right. And in fact, I would argue that my words seem hyperbolic. When you put that much power in the hands of one person, and I will be very clear, I don't care who that person is or what party that person belongs to. That was not the theory on which our country was founded. It's the longest lasting democracy in the history of the world, one that has been incredibly successful, not only economically, but militarily and in so many ways. And putting all the power in the hands of one person just fundamentally changes the entire game.
16: Timothy Johnson is a professor of political science and law at the University of Minnesota. So I've realized while working on this episode that I've always thought about checks and balances in a pretty cooperative way, where each branch has its own job and stays in its own lane, make laws, enforce laws, interpret laws, and that is how the balance is maintained. And then I spoke with conservative legal scholar John Yoo and got a different vision.
14: I think that the founders expected the three branches to be continuously fighting and struggling for primacy over policy.
16: And Yoo says we should want a president and Congress who are always leaning into that fight. That's next on Top of Mind from the BYU Radio Podcast Network. I'm Julie Rose.
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16: In our quest to understand who is the highest authority in the land, we've arrived at chapter 2. How strong is too strong?
14: I think the founders would have been surprised by a common belief today that the Supreme Court has the final word on interpreting the Constitution, or that the other branches don't have a say in what any branch does, that they're not allowed to continue to struggle and fight using their own constitutional powers. And this was the view, I think, of Thomas Jefferson and Alexander Hamilton and Andrew Jackson and Abraham Lincoln and FDR. Many of our greatest leaders, I think, held this view.
16: John Yoo is a noted conservative legal scholar who clerked for Supreme Court Justice Clarence Thomas and was a key architect of the George W. Bush administration's legal justification for detaining and interrogating war on terror combatants at Guantanamo Bay. These days, Yoo is a professor of law at UC Berkeley and a frequent commentator on Fox News. He's also
14: a distinguished fellow at the Civitas Institute at the University of Texas at Austin.
16: Okay, so credentials out of the way. Let's dive into Yoo's view on a strong executive. He's written a book about this. And while not an initial fan of President Trump, Yoo sees the president's willingness to push the limits of his power as generally good for democracy.
14: You know, James Madison in the Federalist Papers talked about the branches constantly fighting, that was the best for the American people if they were constantly struggling with each other, that kind of check would make sure that when they actually agreed that the public interest really was being best served.
16: So how do you think it's supposed to work out then if there is a clear difference of opinion on the interpretation of the Constitution? So if the president were to do something that the Supreme Court found unconstitutional, who's right in that instance?
14: I think the founders thought that in the end they would fight and that the American people would render their verdict through elections. Huh. So give you a real example of something you actually described was the fight over the constitutionality of whether to have a national bank, the precursor to our Federal Reserve. So the bill is introduced in the very first Congress. And Thomas Jefferson famously, who's the Secretary of State at the time, famously thinks that a national bank is unconstitutional. Nevertheless, Alexander Hamilton won out because he, as Secretary of the Treasury, advised George Washington to sign the bill, and the Supreme Court then upheld it. So there you have a Congress, a president, and a Supreme Court all agreeing that it's constitutional. Then Andrew Jackson comes along. Andrew Jackson says, I think it's unconstitutional. I agree with Jefferson. And so when the bank comes up for reauthorization, he vetoes it. And he wrote this amazing veto message where he said, as an equal branch, I have the right to interpret the Constitution too. And I don't have to listen to the Supreme Court or Congress or even past presidents. And he said, just like the Supreme Court doesn't have to listen to me. And Congress doesn't have to listen to me about what I think about the Constitution. And he said, nobody can force me to sign a bill that I think is unconstitutional, even though the other branches may have their own opinion. I'll give you another example. Abraham Lincoln, if you want to look at a president who most directly challenged this idea of judicial supremacy, it was Abraham Lincoln, who I think of as, along with Washington, our greatest president. Lincoln had a tough problem because his party, the Republican Party, was founded and rose to prominence on the idea that Dred Scott was wrong. You know, the Supreme Court saying that slavery is just an inherent part of the Constitution and could not be changed by Congress or the president. So Lincoln said, yes, I think the Supreme Court is an important tribunal. I will obey it in most circumstances, but I can't claim that I will follow its opinions in all circumstances, because then we've handed over our democracy to just a few unelected judges who can get things wrong. So what Lincoln said, this is the farthest I think any president has ever gone. He said, I will obey the decision of Dred Scott in that I will hand Dred Scott, the slave, back to his master. But everything else in the opinion is just like Jackson said, it's the Supreme Court's opinion, and I don't have to agree with it. So I'm not going to follow it for any other cases like Dred Scott's. I'm not going to go out and find other slaves who've escaped or freed and return them to their masters unless the Supreme Court orders me one by one. So basically, Lincoln said, unless the courts want to issue a million cases, decisions in a million cases, I will not myself agree to return freed slaves to slavery.
16: And John Yoo sees echoes of that same reasoning in the recent U.S. Supreme Court decision limiting the ability of lower courts to issue nationwide injunctions against presidential orders.
14: If you think about it, presidents, both Biden and Trump, complained that you had an individual judge who would take, say, an immigration challenge and say, not only am I going to, for example, allow the plaintiff in the case itself sitting before me in the courtroom to stay in the United States, but I'm ordering the federal government nationwide not to deport anyone else either. That is essentially Chief Justice Taney's view in Dred Scott. And I'm not saying Trump has any idea about Lincoln or Dred Scott or any of these issues, but President Trump, like President Biden before him, is saying, why can this one district judge dictate the policy of the entire government? I can still pursue my policies outside that decision in other courts, in other parts of the country, until the Supreme Court intervenes.
16: What do you think happens if we get to a place where the president says, Supreme Court's not my boss? I can disregard their interpretation of the Constitution.
14: So I basically think Lincoln was right, that the president has to obey the decision of the Supreme Court. The Supreme Court says, for example, you cannot deport these aliens we have here in our court, and Trump turns around and deports them, then I think that Trump has violated the Constitution. Now, Trump has said publicly he would never defy a judicial order. But if he does defy a judicial order, and again, not necessarily agreeing with the opinion or the logic, but the bottom line outcome, then I think that's an impeachable offense. And that's how the system's supposed to work, is then I think Congress ought to impeach him and remove him.
16: It seems like impeachment is impossible, like to actually remove somebody from office.
14: One used to think that. But we've done it now 3 times in the last 30 years.
16: Well, but it hasn't actually led to conviction. It just leads to a slap on the hand.
14: Well, I think that if the Congress really thought the president was violating the Constitution, then they should remove him from office. If they don't, then you see a president who's so politically damaged from it that, all right, Clinton's second term was completely ruined by impeachment. He had he achieved nothing in his second term, although that might have been a good thing. I mean, the country seemed to do pretty well.
16: But then you have President Trump, who was impeached twice, and then he was reelected.
14: And that is the choice of the American people, though, isn't it? I mean, he was impeached. He was first impeached, which I think contributed to his failure to win reelection in 2020. And then he's impeached again for his participation in the January 6th attack on the Capitol. But that was all laid before the American people, and they rendered a verdict. And they chose to say this, despite those, what he did before, we still want him back in office. I mean, ultimately, it is a country based on popular sovereignty, and the people get to decide in the end. And I think that's what the founders thought would happen from this constant fighting between the branches, would be that the people would watch and they would decide. And they did in 2024.
1: Do you see President Trump as exercising the power of the executive in ways that are unusual, paving new territory?
14: I think that what he's done is he's trying to press very far the powers that Congress gave the executive. So when you read about, for example, President Trump trying to restrict the use of electrical vehicles, or you see President Biden trying to increase the use of electric vehicles, it's because Congress passed something called the Clean Air Act, which gave to the executive branch the power to issue regulations like law to make the air clean. I mean, that's the phrase in the statute, basically, is to make, you know, to clean the air. The presidency shall have basically all power of legislation. So Congress gave away a lot of its powers to the president. I think that's what's made the presidency so powerful now in a way that the founders didn't really anticipate. So to give you two examples where I disagree with what President Trump has done, tariffs. The Constitution clearly says that Congress has the power over foreign commerce. But Congress also passed a law called IEEPA in the years of Watergate, which gives to the president the power to, it's incredible how broad it is, to regulate or block any transaction that crosses national borders. Now, what Congress said was, but you can only do it if there's a unusual and extraordinary threat to the national security of the United States. Where I disagree with President Trump, where I think, you know, in response to your question, he is pressing things farther than ever before, is he said that the trade deficit threatens our national security. I don't think that that statute thinks of long-term problems, social or economic problems, as emergencies. I mean, we've had a trade deficit, I think I looked up, since 1974. I don't think that's suddenly a national emergency. And the second example I'd raise is President Trump's declaration that there's an invasion of the southern border by Venezuelans. So he's invoked something called the Alien Enemies Act, which says if there is an invasion or a hostile incursion by a foreign government, then the United States can seize anyone who's a national of that country and kick them out. Makes total sense if you're at war. What I don't agree with is President Trump saying that illegal immigration constitutes an invasion. I think they had in mind another country with its armed forces invading us. Again, he's not claiming that he as president can just under the Constitution invoke these measures because of an invasion. He's always claiming, I'm doing it because Congress gave me the power. Where he's going where other presidents haven't is how loosely he's interpreting the grants from Congress. But the problem here is Congress. They should never have given the president these powers in the first place. I think the founders expected Congress to be more jealous of its constitutional powers and more of a hawk on the president than it has been.
1: So, John, it sounds to me like you think we are better off as a nation if the power of the courts is limited. So then when we think about the legislative and the executive branch, do you think the nation is better off with a stronger executive or a stronger legislative?
14: I think that the balance we have now is too heavily tilted when it comes to domestic policy. I think that if you were to show the framers, I think, what the president does today in foreign policy, they wouldn't be surprised. I think that they expected the president to reach the height of its powers when it was a question of foreign affairs or national security. You know, again, the Federalist Papers talk about this quite explicitly. That's why you want to have a single person in charge, because the executive is characterized by speed and strength and decision. Those are the phrases that Alexander Hamilton uses. Domestic policy is different. You don't need to act quickly in domestic policy. You can take your time and deliberate. And I think the thing that would really surprise the founders and has led to this imbalance is the administrative state. That, you know, the idea of this large bureaucracy, which exercises a lot of the powers of the government domestically. I think they did not foresee that Congress would give away so much power to these agencies in domestic regulation, that the president really does have enormous power now. But it wasn't because he seized it. It was because it was given to him. And this was really the invention of the progressives at the end of the 19th and early 20th century. Not progressives in the way we use the phrase today, but the progressives of the last turn of the century. And Teddy Roosevelt, you know, Republican, and Woodrow Wilson, a Democrat, were the leaders of this movement. They thought that policy decisions, again, like air pollution or COVID lockdowns, should be made by experts, that all these questions had a scientifically correct answer. And so what we should do is insulate the people who make those decisions, the experts, keep them apart from politics. I think that was a mistake, because I think a lot of these questions don't have purely scientific answers, that they involve trade-offs, value choices. I think the COVID lockdowns are a good example. The cost fell on some parts of the population, and the benefits accrued to other parts of the population. I think when you have those kinds of choices, that's what we elect people to office to decide.
1: Are those agencies, do you include them under the executive branch? Or they're like this fourth body?
14: Well, this is, you know, one of the responses that has arisen to this is that presidents now are trying to, and I think this is constitutionally correct, I think that presidents are trying to exert more direct control over these agencies. This is bipartisan. You know, President Obama and President Biden are doing the same things that President Bush and President Trump are doing. And the Roberts Court, the Supreme Court, has actually been upholding these actions generally. And personally, I think that when Congress sees the president taking more and more of these agencies over, they will say, why should we give away all this power to the president? They're happy to give it away to some scientific body. But once they see a president saying, I'm in charge of the scientific body, maybe Congress will say, we should make these decisions ourselves again.
1: In the meantime, though, doesn't all of that power accumulating to the president put democracy at risk, even set us up for the possibility of tyranny?
14: There's always a risk of it happening, I suppose, but it's never happened in our history. And I would even say the presidents we have today are not even the most presidents, powerful presidents we've had in our history. The presidents who had by far more power than our presidents today were FDR during the New Deal and Lincoln at the Civil War. And after those periods were over, there was no permanent, you know, dictatorship. Our system returned to normal. So you could say, yes, it's always possible. You wouldn't even have to give the president all the power we're talking about. You could just say an executive who's at the head of an army is always, it's always possible they could seize power. Maybe we've been fortunate. We haven't had one in 225 years who tried to do that. Even Lincoln and FDR at the height of their powers never considered becoming permanent. You know, it's happened in Europe and South America. We've seen it in the world all around us, but it hasn't happened here. I'm not saying I have some kind of naive faith, but I think we also have had a system which makes it very, very hard. For example, how could a president stay in office for longer than two terms? Every officer of the government takes an oath to the Constitution. And the Constitution says at the end of the president's term, it even specifies the day, they're no longer president. And then whoever won the election becomes the president on the inauguration day. And all of those oaths to obey the chain of command switch to whoever that new person is. You know, say people are, I think this is just just alarmism, but people think, oh, President Trump might stay for longer than two terms. On the last day of his term in 2029, he will no longer be the president, no matter what he says. The Constitution terminates his term. Every single member of the military and the federal government who continues to recognize him as president will be violating their oath to the Constitution. We've never had to worry about that. You know, all, you know, millions of officers disobeying their oath to the Constitution. I don't think we're going to have to in 2029 either.
1: John Yu, thank you so much for your time today. I really appreciate it.
14: Oh, Julie, it was a real pleasure.
1: John Yu is a professor of law at UC Berkeley and a distinguished fellow at the Civitas Institute at the University of Texas at Austin. He worked in the George W. Bush administration and clerked for conservative Supreme Court Justice Clarence Thomas. Okay, one more perspective to prompt your thoughts. Suppose the highest authority in the land is not the president, Congress, or Supreme Court. It's your local sheriff.
15: The federal government cannot tell me or any other sheriff what to do. 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
1: What the constitutional sheriff's movement tells us about how many Americans perceive authority. That's coming up next on Top of Mind. We are a BYU Radio podcast. I'm Julie Rose.
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0: This is Lauren McLean for Her Why. Madden Summers Oviatt had the soccer experience of a lifetime playing for American Samoa, but her team consisted of high school athletes and one college basketball player.
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5: So now for the final installment of our exploration of supreme authority in the United States. Chapter 3, The Constitution is King. We've heard how the Supreme Court declared itself the final authority on interpreting the Constitution, and how presidents can disagree and even defy the court in limited ways. Congress has lots of power to overrule and impeach, but doesn't use that power as much as it could, or maybe the founders might have hoped. So then it's up to us, the voters, to put different people in office. But that can feel pretty futile when elections are under the influence of wealthy donors, special interest groups, and two political parties aggressively redistricting to their advantage. It's no wonder, then, that Richard Mack's ideas resonate with a lot of Americans right now.
15: I have no faith in Washington, D.C. at all. It is so corrupt. It is run by money, power, and greed. My question to you is, who is going to protect the people from that in your county? And the sheriff has that obligation.
5: Richard Mack is the founder of a group called the Constitutional Sheriffs and Peace Officers Association, or CSPOA. Thousands of law enforcement officers have participated in his training seminars since 2012. And while most legal scholars would say Mack's view of sheriff supremacy is not legitimate, up to half of sheriffs in the U.S. agree that their authority supersedes the federal or state government in their county and say they would refuse to enforce a law they believe to be unjust. Around the time I started working on this episode, Richard Mack happened to email me about another episode of Top of Mind that he'd heard. And as I was looking into this concept of constitutional sheriffs, it prompted all sorts of new questions for me about who we trust to wield power on our behalf and why. Sheriff would not have landed on the top of my list, but Mack thinks it's obvious.
15: He works for you. You pay his salary, and he promised you in God's name that he would uphold, defend, protect, and preserve the United States Constitution, which guarantees that your God-given rights are protected. This is what made America.
5: So Richard Mack really got thinking along these lines in 1993, when Congress passed the Brady Handgun Violence Prevention Act. One of the things it did was require background checks on people buying guns. The FBI was given a couple of years to make a database that gun dealers could use to do those background checks. But in the meantime, the Brady Bill ordered local law enforcement agencies to do those checks.
15: They threatened to arrest us if we didn't comply.
5: And Richard Mack, who was just starting his second term as the elected sheriff of Graham County, Arizona, refused.
15: So I go and challenge it.
5: You didn't want to do the background checks because why?
15: It's gun control. And
5: no gun control is acceptable in your mind?
15: Well, I don't know. Read the Second Amendment and then follow and obey the Second Amendment. I'd tell that to anybody. Government only has one role in the Second Amendment, to guarantee it, to guarantee my right to keep and bear arms. Instead, they do just the opposite.
5: The NRA jumped in to support Mack and a couple of other sheriffs, and their cases ended up before the U.S. Supreme Court under the name Prince versus United States. And the sheriffs won 5-4. Conservative Justice Antonin Scalia wrote the majority opinion that no, the federal government could not compel a local law enforcement official to do federal tasks like background checks on gun buyers. Legal scholars generally consider the Prince ruling one of several that limit the federal government's ability to commandeer state and local resources. But Richard Mack reads it as an absolute repudiation of federal authority over sheriffs.
15: I'm not a federal agent. You know, if they want to come and contract with me, because I had a contract with the Federal Bureau of Prisons when I was sheriff. We kept some of their inmates. But they can't come in and tell me what to do.
5: Take current immigration enforcement efforts by the Trump administration, says Mack.
15: We have sheriffs now doing it on both sides, and they're both correct.
1: Meaning enforcing
15: refusing
1: it.
15: To help with deportation. Okay. We have them that have refused, and we've had them that have volunteered.
1: And you think that's correct?
15: It is correct.
1: Both.
15: It is.
16: But here is where the constitutional piece really comes in. While Max says sheriffs are free to ignore any federal law they consider unjust, if there's a law that infringes on freedoms enshrined in the Constitution, they must resist.
15: We really focus on protecting the God-given rights of all Americans. So I started it in Graham County as sheriff. We put rights above traffic tickets. And I told my deputies, if you write a ticket, you better be able to document that there is a public safety concern, not just sitting there bringing in money. And I didn't want to be a revenue collector. I wanted to be a public

0: Washington or your state capital. And trust is really what it comes down to, I think. Public polling shows Democrats are most concerned today about the president being too powerful. During the Biden and Obama presidencies, though, Republicans were the more worried bunch. The same partisan pattern has long played out in public support for the Supreme Court as well. So are we really a nation committed to checks and balances if we only complain when our own team loses the upper hand? What would it take to set our personal interests and partisan preferences aside in favor of robust power sharing between the branches of government? I would love to hear your thoughts. What questions are you still left with? What did you hear today that challenged you? Send an email to topofmind@byu.edu or reach out on social media to continue the conversation. 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Our audio engineers are Hayden Thompson and Lauren Sandberg. 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
13: BBC News with Fiona MacDonald. US officials say Israel and the Iranian-backed Lebanese militia Hezbollah have agreed a ceasefire. Despite the deal, Lebanese media reported several Israeli attacks since it came into effect. There are concerns that if violence continues between Israel and Hezbollah, it will undermine the agreement between Iran and the US to end their war. Charlotte Gallagher in Jerusalem explains why the ceasefire may already be faltering.
14: Israel has said it will not withdraw its troops from southern Lebanon while Hezbollah remains. Well, Hezbollah says it's not disarming while the IDF remains inside Lebanon. Now, Benjamin Netanyahu is in a really difficult position. On one side, he's got Donald Trump saying the fighting inside Lebanon needs to stop, the talks need to continue with Iran, the peace deal needs to get going. But inside Israel, many of his political colleagues and a lot of the public want the offensive push into southern Lebanon to continue, and they want Hezbollah gone once and for all.
13: A transport union in Britain has confirmed that the person who died when two trains collided north of London was one of the drivers. Emergency services at the scene in Bedford called it a major incident. 89 other people were injured, 11 of whom were very seriously. Nomia Iqbal has the details.
15: Firefighters, police and ambulance crews arrived at the scene to find dozens of people injured, some seriously.